Creedon headed for the bunkers, where he could hear, even at that distance, the noise of a party. The water refracted the sound of voices and laughter and seemed to suspend it on midair. The bunker's pool was on a rise, and he climbed some stairs to a terrace where 25 or 30 men and women were drinking. The only person in the water was Rusty Towers, who floated there on a rubber raft. Oh, how bonny and lush were the banks of the Lucinda River. Prosperous men and women gathered by the sapphire-colored waters while caterers' men in white coats passed them cold gin. Overhead, a red de Havilland trainer was circling around and around and around in the sky with something like the glee of a child in a swing. Ned felt a passing affection for the scene, a tenderness for the gathering, as if it was something he might touch. In the distance, he heard thunder. As soon as Enid Bunker saw him, she began to scream, "Oh, look who's here! What a marvelous surprise! When Lucinda said that you couldn't come, I thought I'd die." She made her way to him through the crowd, and when they had finished kissing, she led him to the bar, a progress that was slowed by the fact that he stopped to kiss 8 or 10 other women and shake the hands of as many men. A smiling bartender he had seen at 100 parties gave him a gin and tonic, and he stood by the bar for a moment, anxious not to get stuck in any conversation that would delay his voyage. When he seemed about to be surrounded, he dove in and swam close to the side to avoid colliding with Rusty's raft. At the far end of the pool, he bypassed the Tomlinsons with a broad smile and jogged up the garden path. The gravel cut his feet, but this was the only unpleasantness. The party was confined to the pool, and as he went toward the house, he heard the brilliant, watery sound of voices fade, heard the noise of a radio from the bunker's kitchen where someone was listening to a ball game. Sunday afternoon, he made his way through the parked cars and down the grassy border of their driveway to Alewives Lane. He did not want to be seen on the road in his bathing trunks, but there was no traffic, and he made the short distance to the levee's driveway, marked with a private property sign in the green tube for the New York Times. All the doors and windows of the big house were open, but there were no signs of life, not even a dog barked. He went around the side of the house to the pool and saw that the levees had only recently left. Glasses and bottles and dishes of nuts were on a table at the deep end, where there was a bathhouse or gazebo hung with Japanese lanterns. After swimming the pool, he got himself a glass and poured a drink. It was his fourth or fifth drink, and he had swum nearly half the length of the Lucinda River. He felt tired, clean, and pleased at that moment to be alone, pleased with everything. It would storm. The stand of cumulus cloud, that city, had risen and darkened. While he sat there, he heard the percussiveness of thunder again. The de Havilland trainer was still circling overhead, and it seemed to Ned that he could almost hear the pilot laugh with pleasure in the afternoon. But when there was another peal of thunder, he took off for home. A train whistle blew, and he wondered what time it had gotten to be. 4? 5? He thought of the provincial station at that hour, where a waiter, his tuxedo concealed by a raincoat, a dwarf with some flowers wrapped in a newspaper, and a woman who had been crying would be waiting for the local. It was suddenly growing dark. It was at that moment when the pin-headed birds seemed to organize their song into some acute and knowledgeable recognition of the storm's approach. Then there was a fine noise of rushing water from the crown of an oak at his back, as if a spigot there had been turned. Then the noise of fountains came from the crowns of all the tall trees. Why did he love storms? What was the meaning of his excitement when the door sprang open and the rain, wind fled rudely up the stairs? Why had the simple task of shutting the windows of an old house seemed fitting and urgent? Why did the first watery notes of a storm wind have for him the unmistakable sound of good news, cheer, glad tidings? Then there was an explosion, a smell of cordite and rain lashed the Japanese lanterns that Mrs. Levy had bought in Kyoto the year before last. Or was it the year before that? He stayed in the Levy's gazebo until the storm had passed. The rain had cooled the air, and he shivered. The force of the wind had stripped a maple of its red and yellow leaves and scattered them over the grass and the water. Since it was midsummer, the tree must be blighted, and yet he felt a peculiar sadness at the sign of autumn. He braced his shoulders, emptied his glass, and started for the Welcher's pool. This meant crossing the Lindley's riding ring, and he was surprised to find it overgrown with grass and all the jumps dismantled. He wondered if the Lindleys had sold their horses or gone away for the summer and put them out to board. He seemed to remember having heard something about the Lindleys and their horses, but the memory was unclear. On he went, barefoot through the wet grass to the Welchers, where he found their pool was dry. This breach in his chain of water disappointed him absurdly, and he felt like
explorer who seeks a torrential headwater and finds a dead stream. He was disappointed and mystified. It was common enough to go away for the summer, but no one ever drained his pool. The Welchers had definitely gone away. The pool furniture was folded, stacked, and covered with a tarpaulin. The bathhouse was locked. All the windows of the house were shut. And when he went around to the driveway in front, he saw a for sale sign nailed to a tree. When had he last heard from the Welchers? When, that is, had he and Lucinda last regretted an invitation to dine with them? It seemed only a week or so ago. Was his memory failing? Or had he so disciplined it in the repression of unpleasant facts?

He heard the sound of a tennis game. This cheered him, cleared away all his apprehensions, and let him regard the overcast sky and the cold air with indifference. This was the day that Nettie Merrill swam across the county. That was the day. He started off then for his most difficult portage. Had you gone for a Sunday afternoon ride that day, you might have seen him close to naked standing on the shoulders of Route 424, waiting for a chance to cross. You might have wondered if he was the victim of foul play, had his car broken down, or was he merely a fool? Standing barefoot in the deposits of the highway, beer cans, rags, blowout patches, exposed to all kinds of ridicule, he seemed pitiful. He had known when he started that this was part of his journey. It had been on his maps. But confronted with the lines of traffic worming through the summery light, he found himself unprepared. He was laughed at, jeered at, a beer can was thrown at him, and he had no dignity or humor to bring to the situation. He could have gone back to the Westerhazys, where Lucinda would still be sitting in the sun. He had signed nothing, vowed nothing, pledged nothing, not even to himself. Why, believing as he did that all human obduracy was susceptible to common sense, was he unable to turn back? Why was he determined to complete his journey, even if it meant putting his life in danger? At what point had this prank, this joke, this piece of horseplay become serious? He could not go back. He could not even recall with any clearness the green water of the Westerhazys, the sense of inhaling the day's components, their friendly and relaxed voices saying that they had drunk too much. In the space of an hour, more or less, he had covered a distance that made his return impossible. An old man tooling down the highway at 15 miles an hour let him get to the middle of the road where there was a grass divider. Here he was exposed to the ridicule of the northbound traffic. But after 10 or 15 minutes, he was able to cross. From here, he had only a short walk to the recreation center at the edge of the village of Lancaster, where there were some handball courts and a public pool. The effect of the water on voices, the illusion of brilliance and suspense, was the same here as it had been at the bunkers, but the sounds here were louder, harsher, more shrill. And as soon as he entered the crowded enclosure, he was confronted with regimentation. All swimmers must take a shower before using the pool. All swimmers must use the foot bath. All swimmers must wear their identification discs. He took a shower, washed his feet in the cloudy and bitter solution, and made his way to the edge of the water. It stank of chlorine and looked to him like a sink. A pair of lifeguards and a pair of towers blew police whistles at what seemed to be regular intervals and abused the swimmers through a public address system. Nettie remembered the sapphire water at the bunkers with longing, and thought that he might contaminate himself, damage his own prosperousness and charm by swimming in this murk. But he reminded himself that he was an explorer, a pilgrim, and that this was merely a stagnant bend in the Lucinda River. He dove, scowling with distaste, into the chlorine and had to swim with his head above water to avoid collisions. But even so, he was bumped into, splashed, and jostled. When he got to the shallow end, both lifeguards were shouting at him, "Hey, you without the identification disc, get out of the water." He did, but they had no way of pursuing him, and he went through the reek of suntan oil and chlorine, on out through the hurricane fence and past the handball courts. By crossing the road, he entered the wooden part of the Halloran estate. The woods were not cleared, and the footing was treacherous and difficult until he reached the lawn and the clipped beech hedge that encircled their pool. The Hallorans were friends, an elderly couple of enormous wealth who seemed to bask in the suspicion that they might be communists. They were zealous reformers, but they were not communists. And yet when they were accused, as they sometimes were, of subversion, it seemed to gratify and excite them. Their beech hedge was yellow, and he guessed this had been blighted like the Levy's maple. He called, "Hello, hello," to warn the Hallorans of his approach, to palliate his invasion of their privacy. The Hallorans, for reasons that he had never had explained to him, did not wear bathing suits. No explanations were in order, really. Their nakedness was a detail and their uncompromising zeal for reform, and he stepped politely out of his trunks before he went through the opening in the hedge. Mrs. Halloran, a stout woman with white hair and a serene face, was reading the Times. Mr. Halloran was taking beech leaves out of the water with his scoop, and they seemed not surprised or displeased to see him. Their pool was perhaps the oldest in the county. A fieldstone rectangle fed by a brook. It had no filter, no pump, and its waters were the opaque gold of the stream. "I'm swimming across the county," Ned said. "Why, I didn't know one could," exclaimed Mrs. Halloran. "Well, I've made it from the Westerhazys."

must be about 4 miles. He left his trunks at the deep end, walked to the shallow end, and swam this stretch. As he was pulling himself out of the water, he heard Mrs. Halloran say, "We've been terribly sorry to hear about all your misfortunes, Nettie." "My misfortunes? I don't know what you mean." "Why, we heard that you'd sold the house and that your poor children..." "I don't recall having sold the house, and the girls are at home." "Yes," Mrs. Halloran sighed. "Yes." Her voice filled the air with an unseasonable melancholy, and Ned spoke briskly. "Thank you for the swim." "Well, have a nice trip," said Mrs. Halloran. Beyond the hedge, he pulled on his trunks and fastened them. They were loose, and he wondered if, during the space of an afternoon, he could have lost some weight. He was cold, and he was tired, and the naked Hallorans and their dark water had depressed him. The swim was too much for his strength, but how could he have guessed this, sliding down the banister that morning and sitting in the Westerhazy sun? His arms were lame. His legs felt rubbery and ached at the joints. The worst of it was the cold in his bones and the feeling that he might never be warm again. Leaves were falling down around him, and he smelled wood smoke on the wind. Who'd be burning wood at this time of year? He needed a drink. Whiskey would warm him, pick him up, carry him through the last of the journey, refresh his feeling that it was original and valorous to swim across the county. Channel swimmers took brandy. He needed a stimulant. He crossed the lawn in front of the Halloran's house and went down a little path to where they had built a house for their only daughter, Helen, and her husband, Eric Socks. The Socks' pool was small, and he found Helen and her husband there. "Oh, Nettie," said Helen, "did you lunch at Mother's?" "Not really. I did stop to see your parents." This seemed to be explanation enough. "I'm terribly sorry to break in on you like this, but I've taken a chill. I wonder if you'd give me a drink." "Why, I'd love to, but there hasn't been anything in this house since Eric's operation. That was 3 years ago, Nettie." Was he losing his memory? Had his gift for concealing painful facts let him forget that he had sold his house, that his children were in trouble, and that his friend had been ill? His eyes slipped from Eric's face to his abdomen, where he saw 3 pale sutured scars, 2 of them at least a foot long. Gone was his navel, and what, Nettie thought, would the roving hand bed-checking one's gifts at 3 a.m. make of a belly with no navel, no link to birth, this breach in the succession? Helen said, "I'm sure you can get a drink at the Biswangers. They're having an enormous to-do. You can hear it from here. Listen." She raised her head, and from across the road, the lawns, the gardens, the woods, the fields, he heard again the brilliant noise of voices over water. "Well, I'll get wet." Still feeling he had no freedom of choice about his means of travel, he dove into the Sox's cold water and, gasping close to drowning, made his way from one end of the pool to the other. "Lucinda and I want terribly to see you," he said over his shoulder, his face set toward the Biswangers. "We're sorry it's been so long, and we'll call you very soon." He crossed some fields to the Biswangers and the sounds of revelry there. They'd be honored to give him a drink. They'd be happy to give him a drink. They would, in fact, be lucky to give him a drink. The Biswangers invited him and Lucinda for dinner 4 times a year, 6 weeks in advance. They were always rebuffed, and yet they continued to send out their invitations, unwilling to comprehend the rigid and undemocratic realities of their society. They were the sort of people who discussed the price of things at cocktails, exchanged market tips during dinner, and after dinner told dirty stories to mixed company. They did not belong to Nettie's set. They were not even on Lucinda's Christmas card list. He went toward their pool with feelings of indifference, charity, and some unease, since it seemed to be getting dark and these were the longest days of the year. The party, when he joined it, was noisy and large. Grace Biswanger was a kind of hostess who asked the optometrist, the veterinarian, the real estate dealer, and the dentist. No one was swimming, and the twilight reflected on the water of the pool had a wintry gleam. There was a bar, and he started for this. When Grace Biswanger saw him, she came toward him, not affectionately, as he had every right to expect, but bellicosely. "Why, this party has everything, including a gatecrasher." She could not deal him a social blow. There was no question about this, and he didn't flinch. "As a gatecrasher, do I rate a drink?" "Suit yourself. You don't seem to pay much attention to invitations." She turned her back on him and joined some guests, and he went to the bar and ordered a whiskey. The bartender served him, but he served him rudely. His was a world in which the caterer's men kept the social score, and to be rebuffed by a part-time barkeep meant that he had suffered some loss of social esteem. Or perhaps the man was new and uninformed. Then he heard Grace at his back say,
They went for broke overnight, nothing but income, and he showed up drunk one Sunday and asked us to loan him $5,000. She was always talking about money. It was worse, really, than eating your peas off a knife. The next fool on his list, the last but two, belonged to his old mistress, Shirley Adams. If he had suffered any injuries at the Biswangers, they would be cured here. Love. Sexual roughhouse, in fact, was the supreme elixir, the painkiller, the brightly colored pill that would put the spring back into his step, the joy of life in his heart. They had had an affair last week, last month, last year, and he couldn't remember. It was he who had broken it off. His was the upper hand, and he stepped through the gate of the wall that surrounded her pool with nothing so considered as self-confidence. It seemed in a way to be his pool, as the lover, particularly the illicit lover, enjoys the possessions of his mistress with an authority unknown to holy matrimony. She was there, her hair the color of brass, but her figure at the edge of the lighted cerulean water excited in him no profound memories. It had been, he thought, a light-hearted affair, although she had wept when he broke it off. She seemed confused to see him, and he wondered if she was still wounded. Would she, God forbid, weep again? "What do you want?" she asked. "I'm swimming across the county." "Good Christ, will you ever grow up? What's the matter?" "If you've come here for money, I won't give you another cent." "You could give me a drink." "I could, but I won't. I'm not alone." "Well, I'm on my way." He dove in and swam the pool. But when he tried to haul himself up onto the curb, he found that the strength in his arms and shoulders had gone. And he paddled to the ladder and climbed out. Looking over his shoulder, he saw in the lighted bathhouse a young man. Going out into the dark lawn, he smelled chrysanthemums or marigolds, some stubborn autumnal fragrance on the night air, strong as gas. Looking overhead, he saw that the stars had come out. But why should he seem to see Andromeda, Cephus, Cassiopeia? What had become of the constellations of midsummer? And he began to cry. It was probably the first time in his adult life that he had ever cried. Certainly the first time in his life that he had ever felt so miserable, cold, tired, and bewildered. He could not understand the rudeness of the caterer's barkeep, or the rudeness of the mistress who had come to him on her knees and showered his trousers with tears. He had swum too long, he had been immersed too long, and his nose and throat were sore from the water. What he needed then was a drink, some company, and some clean, dry clothes. And while he could have cut directly across the road to his home, he went on to the Gilmartin's pool. Here, for the first time in his life, he did not dive, but went down the steps into the icy water and swam a hobbled side stroke that he might have learned as a youth. He staggered with fatigue on his way to the Clydes and paddled the length of their pool, stopping again and again with his hand on the curb to rest. He climbed up the ladder and wondered if he had the strength to get home. He had done what he wanted. He had swum the county. But he was so stupefied with exhaustion that his triumph seemed vague. Stooped, holding onto the gateposts for support, he turned up the driveway of his own house. The place was dark. Was it so late they had all gone to bed? Had Lucinda stayed at the Westerhazy's for supper? Had the girls joined her there or gone someplace else? Hadn't they agreed, as they usually did on Sunday, to regret all their invitations and stay at home? He tried the garage doors to see what cars were in, but the doors were locked and rust came off the handles onto his hands. Going toward the house, he saw that the force of the thunderstorm had knocked one of the rain gutters loose. It hung down over the front door like an umbrella rib, but it could be fixed in the morning. The house was locked, and he thought that the stupid cook or the stupid maid must have locked the place up until he remembered that it had been some time since they had employed a maid or a cook. He shouted, pounded on the door, tried to force it with his shoulder, and then, looking in at the windows, saw that the place was empty.

0: The story this time is called The Swimmer. Written by John Cheever, it appeared in his book, The Brigadier and the Gulf Widow. This is Michael Hansen speaking. Technical production on MindWebs by Steve Gordon. MindWebs is a production of WHA Radio in Madison, a service of University of Wisconsin Extension.
1: 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What is it? Speak up, boy. Orange juice.
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1: 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Thank you.
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0: There are certain people, often well enough liked, genial souls whom one is always glad to meet, yet who have the faculty of disappearing without being missed. Crutchley was one of them. It wasn't until his name was mentioned casually that evening at the Stourgate that most of us remembered we hadn't seen him for the last year or two.
1: Yes, I remember. I was talking to old Crutchley at the time.
2: Oh, he's awfully sweet. I always liked him. Wasn't it queer? He seemed to have dropped completely out of things.
1: For the last year or two, he's been living very quietly with his people in Norfolk.
3: Oh, really?
1: I heard from him only the other day, as a matter of fact.
2: I wonder why he's chosen to face himself. He was rather a lamb in his way. I used to adore that shiny black hair of his, which always made me think of patent leather.
1: It's as white as the ceiling now.
2: Pardon?
1: I said, it's as white as the ceiling now.
2: Oh, no. We're speaking of Simon Crutchley.
1: Simon Crutchley. I mean Simon Crutchley.
2: But that lovely, sleek hair. What happened? Did he have a nervous breakdown?
1: Something like that.
4: Biotex, the new soap and pre-wash powder, presents Beyond Midnight by Michael McCabe.

In this series of programs, ladies, it's our intention to talk to you about biotechs and promote it to you for the laundry. Now, we've made claims that biotechs will get rid of the stubbornest stains just by soaking. I dare say, like others, you feel a bit skeptical about these claims. And so we've been collecting letters from ladies who use biotechs just to quote to you from time to time in order to authenticate our advertisement. And Mrs. O'Duff of Beach Road, Seapoint in the Cape, wrote and said that biotechs is a very welcome product for the household. Biotechs has a unique quality that it does what it claims to do. Mrs. Duff finished by saying, I have proved your claims about biotechs and am delighted with the results. And then Mrs. Rita Stewart of Hans Stratum Avenue, Littleton, Transvaal, said, we have tried your biotechs for all our children's clothes and also white underclothing, and were absolutely amazed at the change in their appearance. And I can assure you, said Mrs. Stewart, that I will be a regular user of biotechs. So, buy biotechs for yourself and your laundry.

0: with your hand there. Share your cab like this.
1: Our ways lie in the same direction. There was a method in my madness, though, Price, old man. I wanted to ask you about Crutchley.
0: Oh.
1: I smell a story.
0: Yes. A queer and rather terrible story. There's even one bit that he couldn't... or wouldn't tell. So no one but he knows what the sight was that sent him off his head for 6 months and turned his hair as white as snow. The night's young yet. Come to my place and have a drink. I'll tell you all I know.
2: A driver...

0: Anyway, he was greatly interested in Joan of Arc, you see, and decided to go over to France to work, as it were, on the spot. I don't know if you like Rouen. Crutchley was delighted with it. He found a hotel practically undiscovered by the English and the Americans. L'Hôtel d'Avignon. It stands halfway down one of those old world streets near the Gare de la Rue Jeanne d'Arc. Crutchley liked it immediately and decided to stay. It was out of season. There were plenty of rooms. It was a hotel where many ate but few slept. Crutchley then had a choice of rooms on the first floor.
1: Monsieur?
2: Oh, this seems... There's a little garden out here.
1: Oui, monsieur. The hotel is very old. It is built onto the side of the hill. The garden...
2: And the garden's a story about the street. Oh, I care for this. There won't be much sun, will it, though? Well, that's a plane tree, isn't it?
1: Monsieur?
2: Yes, I think it is. It's so quiet. Reminds me of some of the little squares in the Inns of Court.
1: Oui, monsieur.
2: Yes, please. I should like this room. Please arrange my luggage to be sent up. I'm a writer, you see, and garden appeals to me as a place to work.
0: It never occurred to our friend that a square enclosed on all sides by brick and almost completely starved of sunlight would be something of an unhealthy place. He was quite fascinated. The very next day, he took pen and writing materials, and sitting on one of the decrepit paint-peeling seats, he started on his study of the Maid of Orléans. To begin with, his writing wasn't successful. I think Crutchley mistook the almost unnatural silence for peace. Instead, the lack of noise bred in him an indefinable restlessness. It was almost a relief to break off from his labors and go out into the little town. Crutchley had 5 days at the hotel, 5 fruitless days as far as work went, when something strange happened. It was his habit to undress in the dark because his window was overlooked by dozens of others. One night, he was smoking and stepping into his pajama trousers when he wandered over the window and looked out.
2: Plane tree might be carved out of jade. Nothing stirring at all.
0: He looked down to the old green seat where he tried to work only that morning. With a faint, unreasonable thrill and a slight tingling of the nostrils, he realized that someone was sitting there.
2: It's a woman.
0: Yes, a woman. She sat with her head turned away. One arm was thrown along the sloping back of the seat. He said that her attitude was one of extreme dejection, of abject and complete despair.
2: Woman, this time of night? Can't see. I could never see her face. Not even from one of the windows on the western side. Wearing. Hides completely. You can never know the sorrows of others. So many people in this world, in every country. Crutchley, you're a romantic. Probably one of the chambermaids had a tip for the head waiter. Yeah, it didn't look.
0: And then he went to bed, but made no effort to sleep. Instead, he lay there, his mind full of the woman and her attitude upon the old leaning seat. He had a definite and urgent temptation to go out and look at her, to use force, if necessary, in turning her face so that he might look into her eyes. Finally, he could bear it no longer.
2: She's gone. Yes, well... Didn't expect her to sit there all night, did you, Crutchley?

0: Come in.
1: Good morning, dear.
0: Good morning.
1: Did you sleep well, monsieur?
0: Oh, I got so. Well, I tell you what, we mean to ask you for the last week. Can I have a harder pillow?
1: Monsieur?
0: Pillow. Harder. I'm sorry, my French is about as good as my Lithuanian. I don't speak that at all. A pillow. This thing here. Harder.
1: Oui, oui.
0: Yeah, thanks. Oh, one more thing. Who's the lady who sits out there in the garden late at night? I mean, I say sits. Well, she was here last night anyway. Somehow, though, I did have the feeling that she might go there often. Who is she? Sort of sad-looking woman.
2: The chambermaid turned towards the window. Our friend saw a rapid movement of her right hand. It was done very quickly. Just the touch of her forefinger on her brow and a rapid fumbling of fingers at her breast. But he knew she had made the sign of the cross.
1: There is no lady standing with us, monsieur. Monsieur has been mistaken. Will monsieur take coffee or the English tea?

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1: The wine list, monsieur.
2: Oh, thank you, Pierre. Thanks.
1: Are you quite comfortable in your room, sir?
2: Quite, thank you.
1: There is a very pleasant room in the front, sir. It's quite so big, and then there is the sun. Perhaps you like it better, sir. Huh?
2: Hmm? The white wine there, please. How do you pronounce it, Pierre?
1: Le Cromertin, monsieur. Oh, good choice, very good. The room, sir, in the front, sir?
2: No, thanks. I shouldn't get a wink of sleep. See, none of your motor traffic seems to be equipped with silencers. With trams, motor horns, and market cars bumping about all over the place across those cobbles, I should never get any peace.
1: Very good, monsieur.
2: But he wants a trait of something creepy here. The chambermaid's been talking to him, obviously. I wonder what's wrong. What they think is wrong.
3: Crutchley forgot about it for a little while, and tucked into the very excellent food they served at L'Hôtel d'Avignon. When the head waiter returned to his table, though, with the wine, he reopened the subject.
2: Why do you want me to change my room?
1: I do not wish for you to change your room if you are satisfied, monsieur.
2: Oh, and I am not satisfied, I say so. Why do you think I may not be?
1: I only wish for you to be more comfortable, sir. There is no sun behind the house. It is better to be where the sun comes sometimes. Besides, I think monsieur is one who sees.
3: The head waiter's last remark seemed cryptic, but our friend let it go. He didn't feel like discussing the fat lady he'd seen at any length with Pierre. During the afternoon and evening, Crutchley tried to work. He was incapable of concentration, though. He knew, and he was angry with himself because he knew, that he was eking out his patience until night came, in the hope of seeing once more that still figure of despair in the garden. Before he even reached the window, he knew he would see her sitting in the same place. He was unable to explain, even to himself,

0: She was there, as before, and Crutchley felt his eagerness mingled with an indescribable fear. He seemed to hear a cry of warning from the honest workaday world into which he had been born. He said it was like starting on a voyage, feeling no motion from the ship, and then being suddenly aware of a spreading space of water between the vessel and the quay.
1: Madam, look at me. Madam, let me see your face.
2: Then I must come to you. Monsieur.
3: Where are you going, sir?
1: What the devil's got to do with you?
3: The devil, eh? Bien, monsieur. I think perhaps he has something to do with it. You will please have the goodness to return to your room.
1: No, not the room which you have left, sir. That is not a good room.
3: But come with me, I shall show you another.
1: What do you mean by interfering with me? You're not a prison or an asylum. I'm going to the garden for a better fresh air before I go to sleep.
3: That, sir, is impossible. The air of the garden is not good at night. Besides, the doors are locked and the patron, he has the keys.
1: Then you're blasted insolent, that's what you are. Come on, I'll report you. Now get out of my way. Can you put a thief because I leave my room at midnight? Never mind. I can reach the garden from my window. What do you think you're doing, man?
3: Monsieur. Monsieur. The bon Dieu has sent me to save you. I have waited tonight because I know you must try to enter the garden. Have I your permission to enter your room with you and speak with you a little while?
1: This is bedlam. Now, if you must.
3: I do not think she is there, sir, because I am here and I do not see. Monsieur is the one who sees, as I tell him this morning. But he will not see her when he is with one who does not see.
1: What are you talking about? Who is she?
3: Who she is, I cannot say, sir.
0: And the head waiter blessed himself with quick, nervous fingers.
3: But who she was, I can perhaps tell you.
1: Do you mean to try and tell me she's what they call a ghost, apparition, or some blasted thing?
3: It does not matter what one calls her, monsieur. She is here sometimes for certain who are able to see her. Monsieur wishes very much to see her face. Monsieur must not see it. There was one who looked 5 years ago, and another perhaps 7, 8. The first he make die after 2, 3 days. The other, he is still mad. That is why I come to save you, monsieur. There was in this town a notary of the name Lebrun. And in a village halfway from here to Dieppe is a grand chateau in which there lived a lady, une jeune fille, with her father and mother. And the lady was very beautiful, but not very good, monsieur.
1: Well, go on. Though I don't quite see what this has to do with
3: you. You will, please. Eh bien, Monsieur Lebrun fell in love with her. I think she loved him too, better as all the others. So he make application for her hand. But he was bourgeois and she was aristocrat. He had not so very much money, and the application, it was refused. And so they find for her another husband who she loved not, and she finds herself someone else, and there is divorce. And she have many lovers, for she was very beautiful, but not so very good. For 10 years, perhaps, she make her beauty to make slaves of men, and one he made kill himself because of her. But she does not mind. And all the time, Monsieur Lebrun, he does not marry because he could not love another woman. But at last, this lady, she have a dreadful accident. It is a lamp which blow up and hurt her face. In those days, the surgeons did not know how to make new features. Oh, it was dreadful, monsieur. She had been so lovely, and now She had nothing left except just the eyes. And she go about wearing a long, thick veil because she had become terrible to see. And her lovers, they no longer love. And she have no husband because she have been divorced.
0: Better?
3: Well, what happened?
0: You mean she's the one?
3: Monsieur Lebrun, he write to her father, and once more he make offer for her hand. The father, he is willing because she no longer very young and she is terrible to see. But the father, he's a man of honor, monsieur, and he insist that Monsieur Lebrun see her face before he decide if he still wish her in marriage. So a meeting is arranged, and her father and her mother bring her here to this hotel. The lady come with them wearing her thick veil. She insists to see Monsieur Lebrun alone. So she wait out there in the garden. Love is not always what we think it. Perhaps Monsieur Lebrun think all the time that his love goes deeper than her beauty, and when he see her dreadful, changed face, he find out the truth. Perhaps when she put aside the veil, she see that he flinch. But Monsieur Lebrun, he walk out alone, and she stays sitting on the seat down there. And presently, her mother and her father come, but she does not speak or move. And in her hand, they find a little empty bottle, monsieur.
0: She...
3: All her life, she lived for love. Lebrun is the last of her lovers. When he no longer love, then that is the last of everything. She had bring the bottle with her in case he does not love. So, it happened a long time ago. And now perhaps, monsieur, understand why perhaps it is better he sleep in the front of the building tonight and change his hotel tomorrow.
0: But why does she come back?
3: How do we know, monsieur? She's a thing of evil. When her face was lovely, while she lived, she used it to destroy men. Now she still uses it to destroy, but otherwise. She has some great evil power which draws those who can see her. They feel they must not rest until they have looked upon her face. And that face is not good to look upon.
0: Ah. Another drink handy, old man?
4: No, thanks. Listen, that can't be all. Poor old Crutchley. But that can't be all.
0: No, it isn't quite all. I wish that it were. Crutchley was scared. He changed his room, and the next day he moved out. He went to another hotel, tried to work, but couldn't. The horror of the thing had a fascination for him. And the next night, as it started to get dark, he asked himself why he shouldn't go and look. He was compelled.
4: Why shouldn't I go and see? It couldn't hurt me. Not if I look from a distance.
0: He didn't realize that she was drawing him to her. He went to the hotel, Hotel Devigno. He walked around the building twice and then walked straight in through the swing doors as if he still stayed there. He went to the first floor and found one of the doors that led into the walled garden. It was late and the door was unlocked. He just stood there, staring in horror at that which sat upon the seat. He was drawn like a moth to a candle flame.
4: Madam, please look at me. Madam, let me see your face. Madam, please look at me. Madam, I know your story and I pity you. Allow me to see your face.
0: He was lost. He knew it. The power was too strong for him. He bent over her.
4: I mean...
0: That's the part Crutchley can't really describe. There weren't any features left in her face. But it wasn't just that. It was something much worse, much more subtle. Something happened, I know, before his sense left him. Poor devil, he couldn't tell me. He's getting better, though. Nerves still in shreds, of course. And he has one or two peculiar aversions.
4: What are they?
0: He can't bear to be touched. Or to hear anybody

0: Now, ladies, we're speaking about biotechs in a series of programs, and Mrs. E.B. Granger of Gordon Road, Heathfield in the Cape wrote to say that she decided to try our biotechs just to see if it lived up to our claims. And she said, I bought a packet, and lo and behold, it actually did just what the advert said. I'm so proud of the children's white shirts, the hankies, and the underwear that I want to say it will be biotechs for me every washing day from now on. Some of my family's accessories were left with slight stains, but now, thanks to biotech soaking, they come out white, and the stains do go away, as you say. Now, that is the statement from Mrs. Granger of Heathfield of the Cape, and it bears out what we have been saying to you ladies ever since biotechs first came on the market. We said to you, it is different to any washing product that you've ever used before. We claim that the stubbornest stains will vanish, and people like Mrs. Granger bear out our claims. Remember, biotechs.
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4: Bird's Eye. 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
1: 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The Air Hunters. Starring Ken Berry. Joanne Worley. And Edgar Bergen. 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
1: Quinn has been trying to locate Helen Martin, missing heiress to a hidden fortune. He's been fishing for clues, but to this point has caught only a good case of pneumonia. He meets Virginia Clay, Helen Martin's aunt, who sends him back to California into a post office box. Dean Quinn, back in California, back to his girl, Beth Temple, and into the fire, brought upon by the arrival of the irrepressible Stella Pasek from Chicago. But it's the business of air hunting that Dean Quinn has chosen, so he follows the trail north to San Francisco, then back to Los Angeles, to the mansion of the young and beautiful, mysterious Florenzia Monti, but still not a trace of Helen Martin. He has no idea where or even who she is, nor for that matter does he know exactly how he got to where he is, in a swimming pool, half-drowned and bleeding, and not alone. His company is dead, murdered. Dean Quinn wants to know, in a word, why. The Air Hunters resumes after this message.
4: Hi, this is Buddy Merrill from the Lawrence Welk Band, and I'd just like to say, if you're a veteran just returning to civilian life, the Veterans Administration urges you to take advantage of your rights under the GI Bill. If you need additional education, you may have as much as 36 months of schooling coming to you. If you haven't finished high school, you may do so and still have your full GI school time coming to you for college or other education. You get paid every month while you work toward your diploma. So, why not get on with that GI schooling? Don't let the opportunities that could be yours pass you by because you aren't prepared. Don't let the rights you earned while in uniform go unused. This is Buddy Merrill saying, get full information from VA. Get started in school under the GI Bill and follow the road to success that millions of veterans have taken.

0: I pulled myself out of the pool and staggered into the living room. It was a mess. A disaster area. It looked worse than my head felt. Whoever had bopped me and killed her... Come on, Boyle. Remember it all or they'll get you for sure. Water. The harbor. Water. What am I thinking of? The McAllister. I went to the pier to talk to Albert Kress about Edgar Rhine.
1: Sure, I knew Edgar Rhine. Often wondered what happened to him. Last saw him maybe 15 years ago. He was second engineer aboard the Sulu Seas, a tanker older than Noah's Ark. I was on her, too, as an A.B. Did more coffee?
0: No thanks, Mr. Kress.
1: Well, we picked up a cargo of crude in the Persian Gulf, sailed up to the Red Sea, to the Med, and played over in Istanbul a couple of days, and sailed back to the States. We got held up at customs when we berthed in Jersey. Ship was swarming with treasury men. They'd been tipped off that we'd picked up some junk in Turkey. Point I'm making, Rhine left the ship there in Jersey. Well, what was odd was he'd signed on from the West Coast.
0: You mean he deserted?
1: No, he just drew his pay and walked off. Didn't say goodbye or go to hell.
0: I drove back to face Walden again. I thought maybe what Kress had told me might perk him up a little.
2: So what?
0: Well, I don't think old Rhine was in on the smuggling from the start, but he knew that engine room and everything in it. He found where the stuff was hidden, quit the ship, and walked off with a couple of tobacco tins of pure morphine.
2: I won't condone that. $100,000 from dope, salted away in little bank accounts under different names. The government will attach those accounts when they're revealed in probate.
0: No, they won't. They'd only be guessing. There's absolutely no proof. Besides, there's the statute of limitations.
2: I'm not going to argue with you, Quinn. You got me into this, but I'm getting out now.
0: You can't. We've got a contract for a year.
2: Oh, have we? There's your contract. Want to sue me?
0: So I was canned. On my way out of Walden's office, I asked Nora, his secretary, to refer any telephone calls for me to El Cairo Court. Flat broke again and really down. I went back to Betts.
3: Hello, honey. Stella and I have been out shopping. Well, how'd it go at the office today?
0: Oh, great, if you dig getting fired.
3: Oh, Dean. Well, what are you going to do?
0: I don't know. I guess I could go back to passing out handbills.
4: Hey, maybe I could fix you up with a job. One of the boys at the club quit last night.
0: A job doing what?
4: Parking cars.
0: How much? You know, I've been making pretty good bread.
3: You'll do it.
0: So I took it. That night, Beth drove Stella and me to work at the Yodel Agogo. It had no parking lot of its own. Steep hills above and steep hills below. I could tell right off it was going to be tough sledding. Stella introduced me to a young dude in a red T-shirt and tight white stretch pants.
4: Kilroy. This here's my very own first cousin, Dean.
0: Stella, I don't think that's...
4: He needs a job real bad, and right away I thought of you, Kilroy.
5: Really? You thought about me?
4: Yeah, he's an awful good driver, and I think you were just so sweet. You know what I mean?
0: How could Kilroy say no? He couldn't say anything at all with his eyes popping out, watching Stella slink into the club. Then the suckers began arriving, and we, the real suckers, started parking cars. We stashed them all up and down the side streets on both sides of Sunset, anywhere within 5 blocks. Then we had to whip back to the club on a dead run for the next one. By the time the club closed, I was a basket case. This wasn't a job for someone with chronic pneumonia. Back in El Cairo, I found Beth asleep on the couch. She left me a note explaining why. Dear Chaser, a girl named Nora called to leave a message for you that another girl named Zia wants you to call her in the morning. I think you should know that this is not an answering service and you might think about looking for new pastures to graze in. Let sleeping giants lie, Beth. I met Zia for lunch at the Barrier Reef, a little restaurant on the beach near Malibu. Seems she was interested in buying a paid-up insurance annuity.
4: Could you sell me one?
0: Sure, I guess so. How large an annuity?
4: Oh, $250,000.
0: $250,000?
4: I want one that will pay me, say, $10,000 a year for the rest of my life.
0: Yes. Sure, of course. Well, I'll work out the details.

Metropolitan Life knows how important the future is to you and your family. We've been preparing hard for the future so that your Metropolitan representative is qualified to help you prepare for it better. 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

0: I didn't tell Zia I wasn't working for Walden any longer because, knowing Walden, I knew he wouldn't turn down the kind of business I had in my pocket. My commission would be somewhere around $7,500, exclusive of what Walden made for overriding it. I swaggered into his office and we drew up another contract. 3 days later, I called Zia at home.
1: I must talk to you about the project again.
0: What? You haven't changed your mind?
1: I don't want to discuss it over the phone. If you could meet me this afternoon, why not drive with me to Palm Springs? We can talk on the way.
0: Boy, oh, this is the way to do business. I've never been out this way before.
2: About that annuity, Dean. I want it in the name of Constance Niles.
0: I thought it was for you.
2: Of course it's for me. I simply want it in another name. Is it so wicked to want to save taxes?
0: Well, no, but I doubt the insurance company will issue to a false name. And Internal Revenue has laws, too.
2: All right. But I think I can convince you. If not, perhaps I'll have to cancel the policy.
0: Just checking out the way Zia was built, I didn't need much coaxing. The hideaway was several miles outside of Palm Springs, a sprawling desert adobe the same color as the sand surrounding it. The place was closed up. No servants were there or anybody. The small cottage, as she called it, was actually a vast ranch house, complete with air conditioning. Zia opened a bottle of champagne and another of brandy and mixed French 75s. We sat on the patio beside the swimming pool, watching the mysterious blue desert night come down. The moon was a huge incandescent globe that pulverized the heavens with powdered light. The whole scene was totally surreal. I couldn't believe what was happening. Boy, oh, she was really some tomato. By the time we left Palm Springs for Los Angeles the next day, Zia had me convinced. Convinced that if I didn't change the name on the annuity to Constance Niles, I'd lose the sale and never see her.

0: show up tonight. And after all the humiliation I had to go through to get you the job.
1: I know, dear.
2: Hey, since when have you ladies decided to run my life for me? From now on, I am running my own. I'll pack my stuff and get out.
0: Where are you going? The Century Plaza? And how much money you got?
1: He doesn't have $10.
0: And he'll spend that out chasing girls. It's a good thing he's got you, Beth, to keep an eye on him.
1: Dean, why don't you move back into number 9? Stella can move in with me.
2: Oh, please. Knock it off. So I moved into number 9, and Stella started camping with Beth. Until my insurance commission came through, I still needed the tips from the parking lot. There was a lousy band playing that night, and business was slow, so I didn't make much money, but at least I kept most of my sweat inside my body. Stella got a ride from that same guy as last time, but in a different car. A shiny, new domestic model, about a half a block long, and Kilroy was plenty teed off.
3: Hey, Dean, looky here. I guess I fixed that creep. Took it right out of his glove compartment.
2: Kilroy, that's a gun.
3: Yeah, real pretty, ain't it? Yaffe Cush don't go into those cheap stuff.
2: Yaffe Cush?
3: Yeah, the jerk driving Stella home big time. Big shot. Syndicate. This has got to be worth at least $50.
2: Are you out of your mind? You stole a gun from him? He'll come back looking for it.
3: Nah, he's got plenty more. Hey, Dean, be on time tomorrow now, will you?
2: Hey, Kilroy, look at that broad.
3: Where?
2: Over there, across the street.
3: I don't see no broad.
2: Oh, you missed her. She's gone now.
3: Hmm.
2: Well, see you tomorrow.
3: Yeah.
2: I couldn't let Kilroy keep that gun. He was an all right guy, and I didn't want to see him getting snuffed for something so dumb. So while he was looking across the street, I lifted the gun from his saddlebag. After he was gone, I put it in a paper bag, and I hid it in the bushes by the club. Let's see, that was Friday night. I called in sick on Saturday, and Sunday the clubs closed. I was in Bungalow 9 about 10:30 Sunday night, washing out my drip-dry shirt when... Yeah?
0: Hi, sport.
2: Stella? Out. Out!
0: Gee, it's nice to be alone at last. Beth's gone to a movie.
2: Stella, go back to Beth's place. You know what she'd think if she found you here.
0: Oh, boy, I wouldn't want to hurt Beth. We're dear friends. But you did break up with her, didn't you?
2: Do you have anything cooking on the stove?
0: No. Why?
2: Well, in that case, Beth's bungalow is on fire.
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2: I guess it was the most excitement they'd had in the neighborhood for some time. All those sirens and flashing red lights brought people together who hadn't seen each other in years. Actually, the fire wasn't that bad. The cops seemed to think the blaze was a cover-up for something else. Maybe robbery. They noted that the furniture was smashed and the drawers emptied out. As far as Stella and I could see, nothing was missing, so they wrote it up as a stock case of teenage vandalism. After they'd gone, does Yaffe Cush know you live here?
0: Of course not.
2: Then how have you been getting home? On a magic carpet?
0: For your information, Mr. Cush is a gentleman, which is more than I can say for you. He calls me a cab whenever I want to come home.
2: It never occurred to you he might own the cab company?
0: Mr. Cush is in the machine business, Mr. Smarty.
2: Sure he is. Slot machines, vending machines, political machines.
0: Oh, I hate you.
2: Oh, hate me later. Help me clean up this mess before Beth gets home.

0: I didn't come right out and say to Stella that I thought Yaffe Cush had been there looking for his missing gun and tried to burn the place down when he couldn't find it. The next day, I went to see Walden about any late developments in the Florenzia Monte Constance Niles deal.
1: Ah, Quinn, yeah, come in.
0: Back to the old drawing board, I see.
1: I just can't seem to give it up or beat the damn thing.
0: You ever consider cheating?
1: There's a letter for you. It's from Chicago.
0: It's a photostat of Etta Rhine's and Charlie Martin's marriage license.
1: Still plugging away, eh, Quinn?
0: Another bummer. Etta Rhine's father was Henry Rhine. So if, and I don't even know if I can find out, if Henry Rhine and Edgar Rhine were brothers, that would make Helen Martin, wherever she is, Edgar's grandniece, not his granddaughter.
1: So what? We're off the Rhine case anyway.
0: Yeah. Well, there's still my insurance commission.
2: Hello?
0: Zia, it's Mia. Clean Dean. It's all set.
2: Wonderful. I'll be out by Palm Springs tomorrow. What do you say we meet at the hideaway? 8 o'clock? We'll have a private little party in honor of the event.
0: Boy, oh, that sounds terrific. I'll bring the papers.
2: I'll bring the money. $250,000 in cash.
0: Cash? What's wrong with a cashier's check?
2: It'll be safe. I'll keep it under lock and key in my cosmetics box in the trunk of the car. Besides, a cashier's check would involve a bank, and I don't see where it's any of their business, do you?
0: Well, no, I guess you're right. See you at 8.
2: Bye now.
0: The next morning, I rented a car and drove all over town to make sure everything was in perfect running condition. At 6 o'clock, I couldn't sit any longer. I made sure I had the papers, and... Oh, no. No, why now? Why me?
3: Want me to start?
0: No.
3: Well, what are you going to do?
0: I don't know. I can't kill myself without fumes.
3: You can use my car. I won't need it tonight.
0: Oh, girl-o, you'd do that for me? I was almost to the freeway when I thought of something. Bringing all that cash back with me could be dangerous. So I turned up Wilcox and headed toward Sunset in the Strip. Kilroy wasn't there yet, so nobody recognized me when I went looking in the bushes. I found the paper bag with Yaffe's gun, then headed out for Palm Springs. A bit late, but on my way. I thought I could make up some lost time out in the open road, but I made a wrong turn, and I was halfway to Indio before a gas station attendant straightened me out. It was almost 9:30 when I made the turn onto the long dirt road. I threaded my set of wheels into the 5-car garage attached to the house. The garage was empty, except for the stodgy, square, conservative coupe she had driven down in. I parked beside it and got out. As I walked past the car, I remembered the cosmetics case locked in the trunk. Pretty baby. $250,000. I'll take real good care of you. Hello? Zia, it's Mia! I walked from the garage around the house to the main entrance. The wind was up. I dodged a tumbleweed that blew across the lawn. The desert cools off fast at night. I hoped it hadn't cooled her off towards me. The lights were on in the living room, so she was here like she'd promised. I punched the doorbell. I stood there quite a while, but no one answered. I was getting impatient, both for Zia and my commission. 33% of nothing is nothing. I knocked on the door, just one little rap, and it swung open. Anyone here?
4: At ease, dry your tears. Dean's here. Hello, anyone home?
0: The living room was empty. Also the dining room, the library, sunrooms, kitchen, and the game room. The whole joint was deserted. I opened the sliding glass door and stepped outside to the patio and pool. The outdoor lights were off, and it was plenty dark. Almost concealed in the darkness by the side of the pool nearest to me, something was bobbing in the water. I stepped to the edge of the pool to take a better look. Oh. Oh, boy, oh. Zia stared up at me from the water. Her eyes and her mouth were wide open, and her hair was matted to the side of her head. Except for the features of her face and the curled fingers of one outstretched hand, her body was suspended a few inches beneath the surface. I didn't have a chance to see any more because, without warning, my arms were pinned behind me and some ape had his hands around my throat. There were two of them, but I couldn't see who they were. Then I got zapped upside my head. Oh! Like I told you, if you're not careful, you can get killed.
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3: And now, Peter Paul Mounds, Almond Joy, and Cadbury Chocolate Bars presents Alien Worlds. 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Here, Starlab Research Director Mark Cassidy, along with the scientists and technicians of the International Space Authority, watch over the countless stars and planets that fill the silent distances beyond the giant space station. This week, the men and women of Starlab encounter the terrifying dissonance of Death Song.

0: After spending 5 days at the Sealab 7 underwater research station in the South Pacific, ISA Commissioner White arrives at Starlab aboard Earth Shuttle 1.
1: Hello, Maura. Jerry.
2: Hi, Commissioner.
3: Hello, Commissioner. How are John and Buddy doing with their aquanaut training?
1: They'll be in Sealab 7 until Friday. Then they move to the Baltic for 10 days in the Soviet Aqualab complex at Chelenka. They like being underwater so much, you'll probably have to keep them in your aquarium when they get back.
3: Figures.
4: Starlab! Starlab! Can you hear me?
2: This is Starlab. Please identify yourself.
4: We are Zeta and Lindsay, two Optimum physicians from the planet Aragon. Please give us sanctuary.
2: What's your situation?

0: Renegade will destroy us.
1: Get a visual scan on them, Jerry.
2: Right. There it is.
3: My God, it's enormous.
0: So, this is Whitney again. Did you understand our last transmission?
3: Be careful, Jerry. That ship doesn't look damaged to me.
2: Withy, we have your spacecraft on visual as a large corrugated black disc with red, yellow, and green markings. And we see no sign of damage.
0: That's not us, Father. That's the Renegade. Our ship is barrel-shaped
1: and silver. There it is. Lower left-hand corner of the screen.
2: It's so small. No wonder we didn't see it.
1: Magnify it, Jerry.
2: Jeez, look at that. The hull's full of cracks all the way down to the tail fins.
1: Open the emergency docking bay, Jerry.
2: Right. Withy, guide your ship toward the docking bay that's surrounded with flashing red lights, and we'll take you aboard.
0: Thank you, Sola. Thank you.
4: Starlab, you will soon regret having given them sanctuary.
2: Who are you? Identify yourself.
4: I am Helon, Willy and Zena's pursuer.
1: Is it true that you intend to kill them?
4: Of course it's true.
1: But why? What have they done?
4: It isn't a question of what they've done, Starlab. It's what they haven't done.
5: Alien Worlds will continue.

0: continues. The routine of Star Lab control is suddenly interrupted by an emergency transmission from an incoming alien starship. Aboard the ship, Withy and Zaina, two Octavon physicians from the planet Aragon.
1: We are being pursued by a hostile renegade spacecraft, which has already damaged our ship. If you don't give us sanctuary, the renegade will destroy us.
0: As the bell-shaped Aragonian starship moves into visual scanner range, Mora, Jerry, and Commissioner White see another spacecraft. Huge, black, and disc-shaped.
2: I am Milan, Willy and Zena's pursuer.
0: Open a close proximity channel, Jerry.
3: Go ahead, Commissioner.
0: Milan, this is Commissioner White of the International Space Authority. I represent the scientific and military forces in this solar system. Do you understand that?
2: I understand.
0: Any hostile action against this space station will be construed as an act of war against the Earth and will be dealt with accordingly. Do you understand that?
2: I understand.
0: What's your planet of origin?
2: Aragon.
0: I see. Well, are you a legal officer of some kind? Have the two Octavon physicians committed a crime?
2: To my way of thinking, they have.
4: Dr. Cassidy, this is Simon down in the emergency docking bay. The alien ship is secure.
5: All right, Simon, thank you. Commissioner, I think we've heard enough from Helon to know where he's at. Let's put him on a hold and see what the two physicians have to say about, well, whatever this is about.
0: Helon, stay on this frequency and I'll get back to you. I need some time to think about what you've said.
2: Of course you do, Commissioner. And then you'll need time to conspire with Willy and Zaina against me. And then there will be no more time, Commissioner. And the last thing you'll hear is the sound of your own screaming. The rest of the two physicians within the hour, or I'll unleash a symphony of such terrible power that your star lab will shatter like delicate crystal.
4: Dr. Cassidy, Simon again. The two aliens have come out of their ship.
5: Bring them to my quarters right away, Simon. Let's go, Commissioner.
0: I don't know, Mora. Except for Stygos and the Trell, we've never had to deal with this kind of hostile alien power before.
6: Dr. Cassidy?
5: Hello, Simon. Where are the two aliens?
6: Well, they're kind of shy.
0: Have them come in, Simon. We won't bite.
6: Withy? Zaina, it's all right. You can go in.
5: Oh, my gosh, they're elves. Little blue elves.

0: 2 kilometers beyond Starlab, Helon enters the audiogenic spectrum chamber of his slowly orbiting ship. He touches a bright red jewel near the entryway. The gleaming black metal floor slides open. Then something begins to rise up out of the opening. Something massive and angular and dark. A nightmare construct of polyphonic drone generators and ultrasonic inverters, thick spiraling amplifier coils, and blood-red keyboards. Helon's Death Song synthesizer, the Cathedron. My beautiful Cathedron, my phantom self, my soul. Soon we will hear their voices dying amid the music of an unexpected destiny.
1: Elon, it's time.
0: Time? Time for what, Katrak?
1: My infusion. It's time for my infusion.
0: I just gave you a death song infusion, Katrak, a few moments ago, up in the communications chamber.
1: No, you didn't, Elon. That wasn't my infusion. That was the premonition of Agio you transmitted to Starlab.
0: It was. Yes, of course it was. Forgive me, Katrak.
1: Perhaps we should share an infusion. Memory distortion is one of the primal symptoms of death song withdrawal.
0: Yes, of course. An infusion. Here, Katrak, help me with the anthem injectors.

0: I wish Dr. Rossiter were back from Kronos. She'd love this.
1: Zena, you said that Helon was once an Octavon physician. What changed him?

0: Helon, when Withy and Zena are dead and their octavons are interfaced with the Cathedron, where will we go? What will we do?
1: We will wander from galaxy to galaxy, exploding the stars with death song. I see crescendos of light and sound that sweep to the far corners of the universe. Death song. Bright comets will swirl and dance against the fiery coronas of eclipsing suns. Death songs. Planets will vanish in screaming disintegration. Death songs. 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

0: continue.
1: Pardon me. Isn't that a Cadbury chocolate bar? I've never tried one.
2: Oh, that's too bad.
1: Do you mind if I have a teensy piece?
2: Hey, you took my bar.
1: I'll just take a little bit.
2: It was for my wife and me.
1: Oh, she'll love it. See, this is great. You know you can get carried away with this stuff?
2: Yes, I've noticed.
1: Oh, come on, it's a big bar.
2: It's getting smaller.
0: When people get a taste of a big, thick Cadbury chocolate bar, they get very carried away. 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So remember, when you get your Cadbury, be careful. 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
2: Can I have my Cadbury back now?
1: Your Cadbury? Oh, well, I guess I got carried away.
0: You'll get carried away with Cadbury. Alien Worlds continues. 2 kilometers beyond Starlab, Helon's huge, black, ovaloid spacecraft continues its slow, concentric parking orbit. In the ship's audiogenic spectrum chamber, Helon sits before the blood-red multiple keyboards of the Death Song Cathedron.
3: Ketrek, go into the communications chamber, contact Commissioner White, and say this. My ship will orbit 6 more times. If at the beginning of the 7th orbit, Withy and Zena have not surrendered, Death Song will take the lives of every multivibrational organism aboard Starlab.
4: Yes, Helon.

0: 12 physicians for an entire planet?
1: 12 are enough, Laura. Injuries are rare on Aragon, and illness is relatively non-existent.
0: What was Aragon like before the Octavons were created?

0: What is it, Jerry?
1: I have a transmission coming through from Helon's ship.
0: We'll be right there.
2: Of every multi-vibrational organism aboard Scarlab.
0: Six orbits. How much time does that give us, Jerry?
3: Less than 8 minutes.
4: Zena, suppose you and Withy give Helon your octavons. What then?
5: He will interface them with the plan he already has. And his cathedron will become a weapon of irresistible power.
0: So here we are with a 250-megawatt solar reactor and no way to use it against Helon. No weapon system, no communications, no shielding generators.
5: Amora, didn't you say Helon's death zone burst had terminated Starlab's primary power matrix?
0: No, our reactor wasn't affected at all.
5: If we can interface our two octagons with your reactor, we can defeat him.
0: All right. Let's get down to the reactor control room and get set up. How much time do we have, Jerry?
3: 1 minute, 30 seconds. Helon just started his fifth orbit.
0: Withy, what effect will this have on Helon?
5: He will die.
0: Die? But you said you wanted to help him.
5: Take

0: sub-articulations. Multiphonic articulations and cadence. Cross-link reactor output subterminals, Jerry.
1: Subterminals are in phase.

0: called you, Laura?
1: Call the short-range vehicle hangar, Jerry. Tell them to get a shuttle ready.
2: Elon.
3: Petrak, my friend, forgive me. Please forgive me. Willie, Zena, Petrak.

0: happy. But we must reharmonize him quickly.
1: Is there anything we can do, Zena?
0: Go to the shuttle and get our octagons.
2: Come on, Maura. I'll give you a hand.
3: Lady. Zena. Thank you for calling me from the darkness.

Death Song was based on a story by Ken Ross and written by Ron Thompson, and starred Linda Gary, Roger Dressler, and Corey Burton, with special guest stars Larry Moss, Joe Baker, Michelle Goodman, Lindsay V. Jones, and Tony Walters. Music director, Tom Rounds, with special music effects composed and performed by Rick Kellis. Associate producer and song lyrics by Ron Thompson. Engineer, Stu Jacobs. Assistant to the producer, Jim Cook. Technical consultant, Peter Skye. Alien Worlds was created, produced, and directed by Lee Hansen and is distributed by Watermark Incorporated. And so until next week, this is Roger Dressler inviting you to join us for our next adventure, The Infinity Factor, on the Elsewhere and Elsewhen of

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6: The Diary of Fate. Fate plays no favorites. It could happen to you.
7: Page 397.
6: In the Diary of Fate.
7: Yes, here it is. The name, Joe Mattock. Occupation, truck driver. An honest endeavor, and one which requires strength and endurance. It was work well suited to you, Joe Mattock. You were robust, strong, and courageous. Life could have been good, but you were impatient. And then fate intervened. At just the wrong moment, a traffic light changed and confronted you with an opportunity. A temptation which struck at your weakest point. Yes, because a traffic light changed, your life will be utterly destroyed. Take heed, you who listen, lest you think me unjust. I am not cruel, not unmindful of mortal rights. But soon it will be time for a further entry under the name Joe Mattock. When I have written, I will read from his page in The Diary of Fate.

0: mortal eye can penetrate the dark curtain of the future. Even as the mind of Joe Maddock could not foretell what the few hours of one night would bring when he yielded to temptation and gave free rein to his impatience. He could not tell where it would end, but he stood on a third floor fire escape and struggled for a precious black bag.
1: Try to double-cross me, will you? I'll show you, you cheap, no good little...
2: No, prisoner. Joe, stop it.
1: Give me that bag.
2: I won't.
1: Give it to me. Turn loose of it, or I'll break your
2: neck. Joe, please, look
1: come
2: out.
1: Come on, turn
2: I'm
1: loose
2: sorry,
1: of it.
2: Joe,
1: give it to me.
2: Joe,
0: yes, in that instant, Joe Maddock, your life became a churning maelstrom of horror. And now you know too late that if your choice be for evil, the end is inevitable. For that is all part of a plan. And I, fate, am but the instrument. And the little things, the trifles of life, are the tools with which I work. Remember, Joe Maddock, how it all started? You were leaving on your regular run to Morristown. And you'd picked up a hitchhiker, a girl, and you conversed easily with her as you drove through the traffic toward the suburbs and the open highway.
3: It was the same, so Tuesday night it was a bus and a hitch the next morning with a fresh guy from Buffalo and IU. That's the story. By the way, I'm Belle Sheldon. What's your name?
4: Joe. Joe Maddock. I'm out of Morristown, and that's as far as I'll be able to take it.
3: Oh, every little bit helps, Joe. You know, hitchhiking's kind of tough for a girl.
4: Too many Romeos?
3: Oh, that. And they figure women spell trouble. You married?
4: Married and working at it. Ah, I've got a beautiful wife.
3: Uh-huh, you should be. You're easy to look at. How often are you with her?
4: Oh, every third day. That's the only thing I don't like about this job. You see, the pay is good and the work. Well, I'm built for it, but...
3: But you don't like being away from the missus so much, and with the amount of cash you stock away each week, it'll be 6 or 7 years before you can get a truck of your own and have a business going.
4: Yeah, that's it on the button. How'd you know?
3: Oh, you're not the first truck driver I've hitched with. It's an old story, Joe. It's a sad one.
4: What do you mean?
3: It doesn't work, believe me, Joe. I've been around. You get no place that way. You plan, you mark time, and then all of a sudden you're old.
4: Oh, what's your answer? Well, you've got life figured out.
3: I have to keep my eyes open, wide open, Joe, and sooner or later an opportunity comes along, and then, brother, I move, and I move fast. Hey, what's the traffic signal for? Count a hit?
4: No, that's U.S. 12 out of Carsburg. Busy road. Maybe we'll make the light.
3: Nope. Turn red. We lose, Joe.
0: Yes, Joe Maddock, a little thing happened. I, fate, moved my hand. And at just that instant, a traffic light turned red. And you stopped. But before you started again, a man approached carrying a coat and a black overnight bag. He asked you for a ride. Belle didn't mind being crowded, and you gave the stranger a lift. 10 minutes later, as the truck rolled along the even highway, he was fast asleep.
3: Oh, great conversationalist you picked up. He's sound asleep.
4: Well, in that case, you'll have to talk for two. Tell me, Bill, what do you think
3: Joe, look out, that car! Oh,
4: crazy drunk.
5: What happened?
3: Oh, that was too close.
4: Huh? A pint of whiskey and some guys figure they're supposed to straddle a white line.
3: Here, mister, you dropped your bag.
5: Give me that.
4: Hey, easy, brother. She was doing you a favor.
3: It opened. Sure you didn't lose anything?
5: Oh, I didn't lose anything. Sorry I got rough with you, lady.
3: It's all right. Forget it.
4: There's a chow wagon at Cedarville around this next curve, Belle. Shake Sleeping Beauty. Maybe you want some coffee.
3: Coffee's a good idea. Hey, Beauty, wake up.
5: Huh? Oh, what's wrong?
4: Nothing. We're just going to stop for some jabber. Say, what's your name, fella?
5: My Name? Nick. My name is Nick.
3: Nick what?
5: Nick Nodella.
4: Well, here we are. Chuck's Chuck Wagon. The best coffee and the worst food between here and the coast. You can leave your bag and coat in a cab, Nick. They'll be safe.
5: Thanks, but I'll take the stuff with me.
3: Hey, this is quite a little town.
4: Yeah, Cedarville's all right. Kind of quiet, though. Come on, I'm hungry. Let's go, Nick.
6: According to C.R. Matthews, Chairman, the university will enlarge on the program.
4: You know, I might have a state to go with that cup of coffee. What about you, Bill? I'll buy if you're broke.
3: Mm-hmm, thanks, I'll pay my own way. Now, there's a table, Joe, in the corner.
4: Well, who's keeping Nick?
6: Carlsberg.
3: I don't know.
6: Daylight
3: wait, the radio, Carlsberg, listen, Joe.
6: National Bank was robbed of more than $100,000. Three men, armed and wearing handkerchiefs over their faces, entered the bank shortly before closing time this afternoon. They overpowered the bank guard at one teller and got away in a waiting car. No description was gotten of the men, and the police believe that they split up before leaving Carlsberg. And now, a last-minute...
3: Joe, come here. Joe, where's Nick?
4: Nick? Outside, I guess. Why, what's the matter?
3: His bag, Joe. I saw what he's carrying when it dropped and it opened. Joe, it's filled with money.
4: What?
3: Money, Joe. You understand? It's full of money.
0: For a moment, Joe Matic, you were stunned. Then slowly the full implication of Belle's words struck you. You quickly followed her out of the restaurant, but Nick was nowhere in sight. Then you thought of the bus station, and you ran across the street and searched the small building.
4: He's not in the station, Belle. We better call the police.
3: Don't be a fool, Joe. Nick Nadella has $100,000, or a good part of it, in that little black bag. We're going to get it, Joe. You and me. I told you that sooner or later opportunity comes along.
4: Shh. Quiet, Belle. There he is. Over in the shadow of the truck. You sold me on it, Belle. We're partners. Come on.
7: Hey, Nick, you gonna have coffee?
5: No, I changed my mind. No,
3: you didn't miss a thing, Nick. Strictly mud.
5: Hey, Joe, any objection to my sleeping in the back for a while? I'm beat, dead tired.
4: Oh, suit yourself. That gives us more room up in front. Here, I'll open it up.
3: Got your coat and stuff, Nick?
5: Yeah. How far you going, Joe?
4: Morristown. I'll wake you up when we get there.
5: Okay, thanks.
4: Let's get rolling, Bill.
3: I'm all for it. Now that we've got our pigeon cooped up. I tell you, Joe, it's simple. As soon as you get to a crossroad, kind of an open spot where we can see cars coming in either direction, you take motor trouble. Then get Nick out of the back to help you.
4: Will we go for that?
3: Oh, sure. He's anxious to get out of here. Give him a screwdriver to hold or something while you turn the motor over. Then when he gets around in front, just slip the truck into gear.
4: And Nick Nadella is a hit-and-run case. Yeah, it'll work all right. We got to remember to throw his coat out, too.
3: The coat, yes, but not the little black bag.
4: No, Belle. We'll keep the little black bag.
3: All right, Joe. No cars in sight.
4: Right. I can't figure the trouble, Belle. I'll get Nick to give me a hand.
3: Okay.
4: Hey, Nick! Nick, wake up!
5: Huh? We in Morristown already?
4: No, it's motor trouble. I need your help.
5: I don't know anything about motors.
4: You don't have to. Just hold a screwdriver where I show you.
5: Okay. Let's get it over with.
4: Here, hold the flashlight, Belle. You, Nick, touch the screwdriver here. No, you got to get it in closer. Get around front.
5: Oh.
4: Yeah, that's it. Now I'm going to race the motor. Don't worry if there's a spark. It can't hurt you.
5: It's all right, Joe. I don't scare easy.
4: Good. Now we're all set.
3: Okay, we got to move fast now.
5: That's it.
4: Belle, get the bag.
2: Joe, the bag is gone!
0: Yes, Joe. The bag was gone, and a man was dead. Because of a little thing, a red traffic signal, You had committed murder. Soon, Joe Matic, I will write another entry under your name in The Diary of Fate.

0: Joe. In the dark of night on a lonely highway, a man lay dead. Killed by you for a black bag full of money. And now, that money was gone.
1: What are you talking about? That bag's got to be there.
2: Come and look. It's not here, I tell you.
1: Well, then where is it? He had it when he got in back here, didn't he?
2: I thought so. He was holding his coat over his hands. I figured the satchel was under the coat.
1: Those doors weren't open until we stopped right here. They can't be open from the inside. What did he do with it? How'd he get rid of it?
2: Now, wait a minute. Let me think.
1: Plus, if we can't hang around here forever, we've got to get going. If anybody sees him under there, why...

0: Get out of here.
1: Joe, wait, I've got it. I'll bet anything I'm right. Come on, help me.
0: What? What are you going to do?
1: We've got to search his pocket.
0: Search him? What for?
1: Maybe he's got a baggage check on him. He could have checked that satchel in the bus station at Cedarville.
0: Yeah, you're right.
1: Nothing here. Pull us, Curter.
0: No, okay.
1: Yeah. Joe, here it is. Look. Come on.
0: I'm pretty smart on checking that bag. Nobody coming to this end. I hope we get out of sight before they find
1: us. Stop worrying. We cash this in, we're set. Now, look. Got any idea how we're going to get back to Cedarville?
0: Yeah, that's easy. We'll pick up my car at home and drive back. But I got to get this load delivered first.
1: What about your wife?
0: Well, we'll go to the house and get the car first. Then I'll call Molly from downtown and tell her I've got to go right back on some kind of a job for the company. She'll take it all right.
1: Okay, Joe. Sounds good. By tomorrow morning, you can go your way and I'll go mine. But the roads won't be nearly so rough. Right, Joe?
0: Right, Belle.
2: As the heavy truck roared toward Morristown, Joe, you did not feel like talking. It was 1 o'clock in the morning when you backed the truck against the loading platform of the Morristown Freight House. And a half hour later, Belle waited in your car while you called your wife from the all-night drugstore.
3: Molly, this is Joe. Honey, I've got to go back to Cedarville. Yeah, right away. Well, one of the trucks had a breakdown and... Huh? Oh, yeah, I'll be back tomorrow. I was going to leave a note for you, but I forgot. Yeah. Okay, honey. Yeah. Bye-bye, baby.
1: You sure a good driver, Joe. We really made time.
3: Yeah. It's only 20 minutes after 3. I think I'll park along here. We can walk over to the bus depot. Unless you want to wait in the car while I go...
1: Go along. As a matter of fact, Joe, if there are any questions, I might be able to get it easier than you. I could say I'm his wife or something.
3: Yeah, I guess you're right. Oh, you go ahead and get it. I'll wait outside.
1: Okay, Joe. Be right back.
0: Come on, Belle. Get in the car. Hurry up.
1: Okay. Joe, this is it. I got it.
0: Well, come on. Open it up. Let's see.
1: All right. Just a second. Joe... Look! Look!
0: Holy smoke. It's full. Bundles of bills.
1: They're all 10s and 20s. Joe, it's a fortune.
0: Yeah. Oh, here, let me see it.
1: Wait a minute. We've got to decide something. Where are we going to split this up?
0: Oh, we could drive out someplace.
1: That's no good. Somebody might see us. We've got to be careful now. Look, let's go to a hotel and I'll get a room. We'll divide it up there. Got to be right, Joe. 50-50.
2: At the hotel, Belle registered and was given a room on the 3rd floor. And then fate again intervened, and another little thing happened. You, Joe, stopped to light a cigarette, and you missed the elevator. When it came down again, it carried a friend of yours, a truck driver who was staying overnight at the hotel. It was impossible to avoid him, but you cut the conversation short. And a few minutes later, you followed Belle down the hall to room 314.
1: 312, 314. Here it is, Joe. Come on in, Joe. Slip the chain on the door.
3: Okay.
1: Who was the guy downstairs?
3: Oh, just another truck driver. Sure bum luck running into him here.
1: Well, stop worrying, will you? In 10 minutes, you'll be on your way home. A very rich man.
3: Yeah. Well, let's get started. Put the stuff on the table and we'll divide it
1: up. All right. Just a second. I want to open this window a little. It's stuffy. Ah, there. Now let's get it all out of the bag and lay it on the table. Then we can count it.
3: Yeah. Oh, gee, Belle, look at it. Well, there must be $100,000 here at least. Boy, those guys downstairs would go nuts if they saw this.
1: Joe, wait.
3: Oh, what's the matter?
1: Did you hear that?
3: I didn't hear anything.
1: Outside the door. There's somebody out there. I heard them.
3: What? Well, here, ditch this stuff back in the bag. I'll take a look.
1: Wait a minute. There.

0: There's nobody out here.
1: Look again. Take a good look.
0: Okay, but I...
2: Hey, what the...
1: Get out!
2: What the devil? Bill! Bill, let me in. What are you doing?
1: Beat it, sucker. You want the cops up here?
2: Bill, open this door. Bill, I'll bust it open. Bill! All right, then. Bill, what? The money. So that's on a fire escape. Come back here, you! Try to double-cross me, will you? I'll show you, you cheap, no-good chiseler.
1: Don't stop it. Stop it.
2: Give me that bag.
1: I won't.
2: Give it to me. Turn loose of it or I'll break your arm.
1: No, please. Look out, I'm slipping, Joe.
2: Turn loose of it. Give it to me.
1: No, I'm slipping.
3: For a horrified instant, you stared down at Bell's crumpled form, lying dead in the alley, three stories below. Then, as the crowd began to gather, you clutched the black satchel and quickly climbed to the roof of the hotel. As you jumped to the adjoining roof, you heard your friend in the crowd calling your name. You ran down a fire escape and dashed to your car. Seconds later, your tires screeching, you turned south, away from Morristown. Behind you, a police siren wailed.
2: Bella's dead. I killed her. I can't go home now. I gotta drive, and drive fast. They recognized me. I made 150 miles. No sign of the cops. They didn't stop here for coffee. Better take the bag along.
4: The latest reports of shock and murder in Cedarville last night, where an unidentified woman was hurled three stories through a desk from a hotel fire escape by a truck driver named Joe Mack. When last seen, he was driving south on Highway 43 in a blue 1942 automobile convertible, license number

0: getting tired. 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Fire. I'm on fire. Gotta get out. No, not the bag. The bag of money. There now, I gotta get out. Get out and run.
1: Yes, Joe, your car crashed and burst into flames. But you got out. And you got the bag of money out, too. But only at the expense of bad burns on your face and hands. You ran into the railroad yards and boarded a freight train. Finally, days later, and hundreds of miles away, you changed your name, bought new clothes, and had your burns treated. You were scarred and disfigured from the fire. Now no one could recognize you. And you had more than $100,000 in cash to start your new life. Take heed, you who listen, lest you think fate is a conspirator in evil. In a few moments, I will write the final entry in the record of Joe Mattock. When I have written, I will read from the Diary of Fate.

0: Joe Maddock, you had given up everything. Your wife, your name, your honor, and even your handsome face for a black bag filled with money. Now you were John Warren, a man with a scarred face and a fortune. Yes, your new life was going to be quite enjoyable, you decided, as you sat in your new apartment after a day of lavish spending.
1: Good evening. Are you Mr. John Warren?
2: That's right.
1: Ah. Mind if we come in?
2: Certainly. What's on your mind?
1: Well, we got something to talk over with you. Now, Mr. Warren, what's your real name?
2: Real name? What do you mean? Who are you?
1: We're the police. You birds always work under an alias. What's your real name?
2: Why, I don't know what you're talking about.
1: Doesn't make any difference. We'll take your fingerprints when we get down to headquarters, and then we'll find out who you really are. You spent quite a tidy piece of change today, didn't you?
2: Yes. What's wrong with that? It's my money.
1: I'll say it's your money. We traced it all back here to you.
2: Hey, what's this all about, anyway?
1: I'm glad you admitted it was your money, Mr. Warren. You see, every dollar you spent today was counterfeit.
0: Yes, Joe. The money you had sacrificed everything for was counterfeit. If you had taken time to read a newspaper, you would have known that the bandits who robbed the Carlsberg Bank were captured and the money recovered. You would also have known that a notorious counterfeiter was found dead on the highway near Cedarville. But you didn't. And so the bag of money that you thought would bring a rich new life brought only disgrace and death. And now it is time to close the book. Another entry has been duly noted on the pages of eternity. And justice has been served. In the case of Joe Maddock, as in the cases of all mortals, it was the little things which determined the ultimate outcome. Because I, fate, caused a traffic light to change at the right moment, Joe Maddock was faced with a decision, and he chose for evil. And because he stopped to light a cigarette and missed an elevator, he was recognized by a fellow truck driver. The result of an evil choice was certain, brought about by the little unnoticed things which are my instruments. Ponder well the moral, you who listen, and remember that there is a page for you in the Diary of Fate.
3: The cast included Frank Albertson, Gloria Blondell, Herbert Litton, Jerry Hausner, Ray Erlenborn, Ivan Ditmars, and Hal Sawyer. This is a Larry Finley transcription, brought to you from...

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1: Inside every cake plum, there's a nice clean stone asking to be let out. 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
1: There is a fifth dimension beyond that which is known to man. It is a dimension as vast as space and as timeless as infinity. It is the middle ground between light and shadow. And it lies between the pit of man's fears and the summit of his knowledge. This is the dimension of imagination. It is an area which we call the Twilight Zone.
2: Mr. Bemis.
3: Oh, hello, Cheryl.
2: How are you today?
3: Fine, just fine. You're on time, I see.
2: Well, I was getting worried.
3: Were you?
2: Well, I thought you'd be here already.
3: Well, normally I would be before Mr. Carsville notices. Had a bit of a delay, though.
2: What happened?
3: Well, I decided to stop by the library on the way. A few books, you know, to return. But they've changed the hours.
2: They have?
3: Yes. Do you believe it? Opening later, closing early. It's getting harder and harder to check out a book. Scarcely any time at all.
2: Well, don't they have a slot or something for returns?
3: Oh, they do, they do. But what if you're interested, let's say, in scanning the morning paper without having to purchase a copy? Or a student trying to finish a last-minute assignment? And those who work during business hours, who won't be able to use the library now. The right to read is slipping away, and no one seems to care.
2: Oh, here he comes. Get ready.
3: Well, as ready as I'll ever be.
2: Morning, Mr. Carsville.
4: Morning, Miss Anderson. Bemis.
3: Good morning, sir.
4: Glad you decided to join us.
3: Better late than never, I always say.
4: 7 minutes to go. Let's open the bank on time today, shall we?
2: Yes, sir.
3: Scrooge.
2: What?
3: The boss in A Christmas Carol? Doesn't Mr. Carsville remind you the least bit of Ebenezer Scrooge?
2: Well, I don't think I've read it.
3: Really? Well, you should. All of Dickens' Christmas stories, as a matter of fact. They serve as a fine introduction to his novels. Nicholas Nickleby, Oliver Twist.
2: Time to open the front door, Mr. Bemis. They're lining up out front.
3: Oh, yes, of course.
2: Thank you, Mr. Williams.
5: Thanks, Cheryl. You've been very helpful.
2: Have a nice day.
3: Marvelous. Yes, indeed.
6: Well?
3: Oh, hello, Mrs. Chesters. Nice to see you.
6: Is this window open or not?
3: What? Oh, of course it is. Sorry.
6: I'd like to make a withdrawal.
3: Certainly. For how much?
6: There's the slip right in front of you. Can't you see?
3: Yes, I see it now. Mrs. Chesters, have you ever read David Copperfield?
6: How's that?
3: Wonderful book. Here's this poor little fellow whose father has passed on, and his mother has remarried a miserable man named Murdstone. Can you believe that name? And Murdstone has this sister, Jane, and...
6: Mr. Bemis, you shortchanged me again.
3: I did? Oh, my.
6: You owe me one more dollar. There's only 24 here. I should have 25.
3: Quite right. I'm truly sorry, Mrs. Chesters. I thought there were 5 ones. Here you are. Now then, there's another character in the book named Micawber. Mr. Micawber. He's always being taken off to debtor's prison.
6: You read too much.
3: I do?
6: Perhaps if you didn't, you wouldn't need such thick glasses.
3: There's a wonderful woman in it, too, named Peggotty. She's David's nurse, and...
6: This is a bank. If I wanted to know about books, I'd go to a library.
3: Well, you see, the library's hardly open anymore, so I'm afraid you'd find that you...
4: Mr. Bemis.
3: Yes, Mr. Carsville.
4: I wonder if I might see you in my office now, Bemis.
1: The time is the day after tomorrow. The place is anywhere, so long as it can accommodate a bank, a main street, and a library, along with a myopic little man with Coke bottle glasses named Henry Bemis. The gentleman in question has only one passion in life, and that is to read. Mr. Henry Bemis, conspired against by browbeaters and henpeckers, and by clocks whose hands waggle disapprovingly and always disallow the moments he'd prefer to spend on his favorite pastime. Today, however, Mr. Bemis will finally have his chance to read anything and everything in a world much different from the one he knows now. A world without bank presidents, a world, for that matter, without anyone at all, located in a place called the Twilight Zone.
4: Did you hear what I said, Bemis?
3: Why, certainly, Mr. Carsville. I don't suppose you've ever read David Copperfield, have you?
4: No, Mr. Bemis, I have not. Now, if you'll be good enough to accompany me. Now, Bemis.
3: Yes, sir?
4: I shall come to the point of this interview. I shall arrive in the following manner. What constitutes an efficient member of this organization, viz., a bank teller who knows his job and performs it, i.e., an organization man who functions within an organization.
3: An outstanding book.
4: What?
3: The Organization Man by William H. White. I read it a number of years ago.
4: Mr. Bemis, I'm attempting to point out that you do not function well within the organization. You are neither an efficient bank teller nor a proficient employee. Instead, Bemis, you are a reader.
3: So I am?
4: A reader of books, of magazines, periodicals, newspapers, pamphlets, brochures, catalogs, advertisements, tracts.
3: And chapbooks and broadsides and instruction manuals. Oh, all sorts of things. Whatever I can lay my hands on.
4: Ad infinitum. That's precisely my point. When you're waiting on customers, you have an open book in your lap. Don't deny it. When you're balancing the daily tally sheets, one eye is on a printed page. I see you going into the vault downstairs during your lunch hour, book in hand.
3: Well, sir, with all due respect, it was my understanding that when I'm off the clock, my time is my own, in a manner of speaking.
4: Indeed it is. A very important point. Do you know how I became the man I am, Bemis?
3: Let me see. No. No, I don't.
4: I was a teller once myself. Hard to believe, I know. A good teller, I'm proud to say. Became what I am today because I spent my lunch hour in the following manner. 5 minutes for a sandwich, 2 minutes milk, 1 minute cookie, then 52 minutes spent studying. And do you know what I studied, Bemis?
3: I can't say that I do.
4: Finance and banking.
3: Is that so? On your lunch hour? My, my.
4: I practiced adding up figures, subtracting, dividing, compounding interest, and, after 21 years, passing through the ranks. Do you know how I wound up?
3: Well...
4: I wound up as president of the bank.
3: So you did.
4: Ultimatum, Mr. Bemis. You will henceforth devote your time to your job. And that means forget about reading, or you'll find yourself outdoors on a park bench reading from morning to night for want of a job. Do I make myself perfectly clear?
3: Yes, quite.
4: Good.
3: It's just that...
4: Just that what, Bemis? Make it quick and then get back to your teller's cage.
3: It's, well, my wife.
4: What about your wife?
3: I think she's taken up yoga.
4: Now, see here.
3: She must have, or some similar form of self-denial. And now she expects me to live by the same philosophy.
4: What philosophy?
3: No bookcases, no magazines on the table, nothing at all. You see, she doesn't allow me to read at home.
4: Oh, of all the...
3: Nope, not on the premises. When I come home at night and pick up the evening paper, she yanks it out of my hand before I have a chance to open it. And then after dinner, when I try to look at a magazine, to relax, you understand, she's already hidden them away somewhere. It's gotten so bad that I find myself reading the labels on condiment bottles at the dinner table. Now she won't even let me use catsup.
4: Unasked, let me give you my reaction to all this.
3: Oh, please, please.
4: Your wife sounds like an amazingly bright woman.
3: Helen? Well, she is intelligent, but...
4: To see the problem and zero in on it like that.
3: Problem, you say?
4: Your compulsive reading. Your addiction to printed words in any form.
3: Do you really think it's an addiction?
4: What else would you call it? You've obviously been suffering from it for years, or you wouldn't need such powerful glasses.
3: Well, now that you mention it, I did read a lot as a boy. You know, I used to keep a flashlight under the covers so I could stay up late and finish a book. I remember...
4: And I remember last November. You spent the better part of your days reading campaign buttons on the lapels of customers. You'll recall, Mr. Bemis, one particular young woman who took considerable offense. She tried to hit you with an umbrella for staring at her chest.
3: I remember that too, Mr. Carsville. She never gave me a chance to explain. I only wanted to see who she was voting for.
4: Indeed. Good day, Mr. Bemis.
3: Good day, Mr. Carsville.
4: What are you doing now?
3: Oh, I was just reading the plaque on your wall. I see you graduated from...
4: Out!
3: Let's see now. Stocks down. More weapons testing.
7: Henry?
3: New bomb under development. An even bigger one. Now, that's something to think about.
7: Henry?
3: Yes, dear. I'm in the living room.
7: Do you want more coffee or don't you?
3: No, thank you, dear.
7: Well, then tell me that, but don't sneak off so that you can bury yourself in newsprint.
3: Sorry, I was only checking the headlines.
7: I think we've gone over this quite enough, Henry. I won't countenance a husband of mine sacrificing the art of conversation to... All right, what's so funny?
3: Nothing, dear.
7: Go on, out with it.
3: Oh, it's just the way you worded that. A husband of yours... How many husbands have you had? I thought I was the only one.
7: I would appreciate your not rubbing it in.
3: Well, Helen, it was a joke.
7: Go into the other room and change your shirt.
3: Now? Well, there's nothing wrong with this shirt. It's the same one I put on this morning. You ironed it yourself.
7: We're playing cards tonight. I want you to look fresh.
3: Cards?
7: That's right. Cards. We're going over to the Phillipses.
3: Oh, we are.
7: Well, Henry, any objections?
3: No, dear. I must have forgotten. What time are we due there?
7: In about 15 minutes. That's why I want you to change your shirt. Try to look at least remotely respectable.
3: I'll be ready, dear.
7: See that you are. And clean your glasses while you're at it.
3: What?
7: Your glasses. You won't be able to see the cards with dirty glasses.
3: Oh, that's true. I wouldn't be able to see anything without these.
7: Do you want me to wipe them off for you?
3: No. I'm quite capable.
7: Well, then do it. And don't use your shirt tail.
3: Oh, I wouldn't think of it.
7: 15 minutes, Henry.
3: Aha. Just enough time for a short read. Now, where did I hide it? Ah, in this drawer. That's right. Perhaps I can bring it along.
7: One more thing.
3: Yes, dear?
7: Henry?
3: I was just getting ready.
7: What have you got there?
3: Got?
7: Under your coat.
3: Why, nothing.
7: Oh, then what's this?
3: Ooh, that's odd. Wonder how that got in there.
7: I could only hazard a guess. A handbook of modern poetry. Yours, Henry?
3: Well, actually...
7: Would you like to read me some?
3: You mean aloud? From the book?
7: Don't you want to?
3: Why, Helen, I'd be delighted. This particular volume has some lovely things in it. Really, quite lovely. One or two from Edna St. Vincent Millay and Robert Frost. Let me see. Carl Sandburg, William Carlos Williams, Archibald MacLeish, Kenneth Patchen.
7: Go ahead.
3: I can't. Helen, look. Someone's made marks on every page with one of those thick black pens. Who could do such a thing?
7: Who do you think did it, Henry?
3: Well, you don't mean...
7: You should thank me. A grown man who reads silly, ridiculous doggerel?
3: It isn't doggerel. There were some beautiful poems in here.
7: I say it's doggerel. I also say it's a waste of time.
3: Helen, please. No, please don't tear the pages out. Oh.
7: Careful, Henry. You dropped your glasses. Just think, without them, you wouldn't be able to read any of this.
3: Watch out! You'll step on them!
7: I might, accidentally. And then where would you be? You couldn't see a thing. Of course, then you wouldn't be able to play cards, or go to work either. And we can't have that, can we, Henry?
8: Why, Helen? Why do you do such things? For 20 years...
7: Because I married a fool.
8: There'll come a time, Helen. There'll come a moment when...
7: When what, Henry?
8: When you'll be paid back for such indignities and cruelties and miseries. You'll see.
7: Where are you going, Henry? To change your shirt?
8: I'm going to bed, Helen. There's one thing you didn't count on. I've learned these poems by heart. And you know what I'm going to do? I'm going to say them to myself aloud and listen to the music of those beautiful words. Because you can't vandalize what's in my mind. You can't climb in there and scratch out and tear up and destroy such magnificent language. No one can.
7: Henry? Henry, I'm speaking to you!
8: $90, $95, $100. Thank you, Mr. Miller.
9: Thank you, Mr. Bemis.
8: Always a pleasure. Next.
10: I'd like to put this in my checking account.
8: Of course. If you'll kindly fill out a deposit slip.
10: Okay, I'll step aside.
8: Oh, take your time. There's no one else in line at the moment.
11: A constant remembrance that at a bank, like a political office and a public trust, blah, blah, blah, something about a sense of loyalty and a devotion to duty. These are the things that make a bank great. They are of the essence, or some such. With them, an institution like ours will remain strong.
8: Everything all right in there, Cheryl?
2: I think so.
8: What's he up to?
2: Mr. Carsville? Well, he's dictating a speech for the bankers' meeting next Thursday. He wanted me to bring him the quarterly report.
8: Isn't that something?
2: Well, he needs to know the figures, deposits, and holdings.
8: Dictating, you say?
2: His secretary will type it up and correct it, fix the grammar.
8: Why?
2: Well, she always does that for him. It's her job.
8: But why can't he write it out himself? The speech, I mean. Is the English language that mysterious? Written English? It's really very simple. You gather your thoughts and put them down on paper. They're only words, after all. Words that begin as feelings and become thoughts and then are turned into sentences.
2: I never thought of it that way.
8: Do you see my point? It's the most basic process of the human mind, assuming one has at least an elementary vocabulary.
2: Maybe it's a matter of time. He must have a lot to do running the bank and all.
8: Time, yes, time. That I can understand completely. It's a matter of fitting it into your schedule. But if you want to, badly enough, you'll find a way. Take reading, for example. I wouldn't trade it for anything. A doorway, as it were, a privileged entry into another mind, a chance to see the world through someone else's eyes.
10: Here's my deposit slip.
8: Yes. Thank you, sir. And here's your receipt.
10: Okay, see you next week, Mr. Bemis.
8: Oh, I'm sure you will. I'll be here. Where else could I be?
2: It's almost time for lunch.
8: Is it? Already?
2: I was just wondering.
8: Yes?
2: Would you like to join us?
8: Pardon?
2: Well, some of us are going down the street to that new restaurant. They say it's really nice.
8: Is that what they say?
2: Why don't you come along? Unless you have something else to do.
8: Well, that's very kind of you, Cheryl. Very, very kind. But as a matter of fact, there is something I have to finish.
2: I understand.
8: Good, that's good. Because, you see, I love Joyce.
2: Oh, does she work near here?
8: Oh, heavens, no. That's funny, Cheryl. Really, very funny. I didn't know you had such a sense of humor. I mean, James Joyce.
2: I see.
8: Do you? James Joyce, the writer. Have you read Dubliners? It's the most marvelous book. One piece in particular, The Dead, is perhaps the finest story I've ever read. I'm rereading it now for the first time in years. Just a few pages to go. With any luck, I can finish it on my lunch break. The ending is quite moving, as I recall. Transcendent is the word I'm looking for. Yes, I'll be happy to loan it to you if you like. Oh, here we are. Peace and quiet at last. There just isn't any place quieter than the vault of a bank. All I have to do is pull the door closed and voila, my own private lunchroom and reading room. Now, let me see. What's for lunch today? Sandwich, apple, something to drink. What more does a man need? A jug of wine, a book of verse, well, a thermos of coffee at least, the morning paper, and my book. Where was I? The scene at the Christmas party. A house in Dublin, it's snowing, and oh, I better check the time. 12:17 by my watch, exactly 43 minutes to finish the dead. After a quick scan of the front page of the paper. New bomb would mean total destruction, says scientist. Oh, my. Here's hoping they never have to use it. What in the world? That sound. What is it? Something outside? My pocket watch. The crystal's broken. Not my glasses, thank the Lord. Oh, now the lights are gone off. Hello? Hello, upstairs? Is everything all right? It's all smashed. Ruined. And money everywhere. Wait, look at that.
9: Ladies and gentlemen.
8: Mr. Carsville?
9: A constant remembrance that at a bank, like a political office in a public trust.
8: Are you in here, sir?
9: What matters is a sense of loyalty and devotion to duty.
8: Mr. Carsville?
9: So in conclusion, etc., etc., that's my speech for the Thursday night banquet, Miss Jackson, with revisions. Would you type that up in triplicate form? Type that up in triplicate form. Type that up in triplicate. Type that up in triplicate form.
8: That's only the dictation recorder. Mr. Carswell's phone. I don't suppose it still works. No dial tone. Nothing. Helen. Helen! The inside of the phone is burned to a crisp, as if it melted. What's happened here? Why, there's no longer any window or wall. Just a huge hole. Cheryl? Cheryl, my friend. You were my friend, weren't you? My only friend. And now you're gone, too. It's all gone. This block, the entire city, nothing but rubble, as far as the eye can see. Like a nightmare. That's all it is. I fell asleep downstairs, and I'm dreaming. I'll wake up any minute and have a good laugh. Any minute now. As if this were the last car, the last one on the street that hasn't burned. It's impossible. It isn't real. It can't be. It feels real enough. It certainly does. I wonder if it still runs. Can I get home? See if Helen's alive? Someone's left the key in the ignition. Now I know I'm dreaming. Come on. Come on. Oh, what's the use? There's nowhere to drive. The street's impossible. It's nothing but one enormous crater, it looks like, beyond the park. Hello? Hello? Is anybody there? Anybody at all? I can't be the only one left, can I? They're all dead. They must be. Everybody's dead. Except me. I'm all right. But why am I all right? I was right in the middle of the vault. I was in the vault. The walls are 18 inches thick down there. That's why I'm alive, because I was down inside the vault. The thing of it is, though, I'm not at all sure I want to be alive, to be totally alone. They did it. They actually did it. Some damn fool used the bomb after all. And now look. Look at what they've done. Somebody, anybody, please, help me. I am born. Whether I shall turn out to be the hero of my own life, or whether that station will be held by anybody else, these pages must show. To begin my life with the beginning of my life after the great conflagration. My name is Henry Bemis, and this is my journal. I'm not a writer, but someone must do this to leave a record for the future, if there is a future. So it falls on me to set down what I have seen. Day two. As far as I can tell, the city is without life. After sleeping through the night in an abandoned furniture store, I awoke and went in search of food. The markets in the area are fully stocked. The canned goods appear to be undamaged. Peaches. Always did like peaches. Good meal. Very good. Soup, beef stew, vegetables, and dessert. A well-rounded menu, if I do say so. Something from each of the food groups. Well, almost. That leaves approximately 900 cans in this market alone. At least I won't starve to death. It'll last for a few years. All the food one man can eat, and then some. Have to remember to carry a can opener. Time to go shopping. Some more of this, a few cans of that. Ah, the gourmet section. Smoked oysters, delicious. Imported caviar. Don't mind if I do. Let's pass on the escargot, though. Wouldn't want an upset stomach. Something to drink, of course. Soda, bottled water, beer. Yes, beer. Why not? And onto the checkout. Which line is the shortest today? How about this one? Attention, A&P shoppers. No waiting on register 7. Put it on my tab, will you please? No, I don't need any help with the groceries. In fact, I'll just leave them here for a while. Don't worry, I'll be back. And now what? Go down the street to the Bijou Theater? See what's planned? Well, of course, they're dark today, no electricity. How about an after-dinner cigar? What a splendid idea. Is that a tobacco shop across the street? Wonderful cigar. Finest imported leaf. Rich, full-bodied. Better take a few with me. And pipes, yes, a new pipe and some tobacco. I've always wanted to smoke a pipe. I do believe it suits me. Next stop, the post office. No, laundromat. Oh, jewelers. I suppose I could pick up a new watch, but I wouldn't know what time to set it. That doesn't matter, really. Well, it doesn't matter at all. I was happy to find a newsstand on the corner. By some miracle, not all of it had burned or blown away. There was one copy of the New York Times. All the news that's fit to print. I realized then that there would never be another edition. Only the same headlines, the same editorials, even the same comics. But after I read it and reread it, I still have a few magazines. I decided to remember this place. For the time being, I thought I'd explore the neighborhood, because it was my neighborhood now, all of it. From this day forward, I'd have it to myself. There was a candy shop, a stationery store, a dry cleaners, sporting goods. For some reason, that one caught my eye. Besides, I had to sit down somewhere and rest. The worst thing was being alone. Utterly, completely alone. And this was the way it would always be from now on. Just walking and sitting, eating and smoking and reading the same newspaper over and over again. But for now, I needed a flashlight and some candles or a lantern for tonight. There were tennis rackets, rods and reels. I could always go fishing if there were any more fish. The gun department, never used a gun in my life, wouldn't know how to. I suppose I could learn for self-protection, but against whom? Or target practice, that might fill some time. I had my pick, Remington, Winchester, Marlin, or a pistol. Yes, why not? A revolver like a cowboy in a Zane Grey novel. It felt strangely heavy but balanced, as if it belonged in my hand. Without thinking, I began to load it. And then something came over me, settling on my shoulders like a great weight. The sadness of it all, the pity, the loneliness, and the sheer, utter waste. I thought, what does it matter now? What does it matter? Who will know? Who will care? It doesn't matter one bit. So I raised the gun and looked at it. How well made it was. Finely machined. Polished to a bright silver shine. And so carefully balanced the way it rested in my hand. It doesn't make any difference. It doesn't make a bit of difference. This is perfectly all right. I mean, this is solitude. I should be grateful. I've never had much of that. I've got things to occupy my time. I've got enough food. I'm really extremely fortunate. If it weren't for the loneliness, the sameness, if there were just something else, someone, I'm sure I could be forgiven for this, the way things are now. I put it to my head and cocked the hammer. If there is a God, surely I'll be forgiven. And then I saw it. Wait.
12: What's that?
8: I could see the entire next block through the hole in the wall. And there it was. I adjusted my glasses and read the sign from here. Public Library! Yes! Oh, yes! I forgot all about it! But you're still here, aren't you? My greatest friend. You who have never failed me. Not burned. Not burned at all. Why, the whole interior is untouched. There are thousands of books here. Tens of thousands. All waiting to be read. Ah,
13: collected works of Shakespeare, complete works of Dickens, collected plays of George Bernard Shaw, poems of Browning, Shelley, Keats, great dramas of the world, books, all the books I need, all the books I want, or have ever wanted. Poetry, fiction, history, it's all here. And now my journal ends because I have things to do. It doesn't matter whether I write it down or not. All I have thought and felt has already been said by the great writers, the poets, and philosophers, the historians of times past. I know that nothing is new, nothing is ever lost, so long as there are books. In the midst of this catastrophe, I have been reborn. Now, this pile is January, and that one over there, February, March, April, May, this year, next year, the year after that, without end. I think I'll begin with biographies, then short story collections, and move into the great novels. I'll vary them by subject matter. A science fiction in the spring, Wells and Asimov, Bradbury and Clark, Sturgeon and Le Guin, and Philip K. Dick. And then some whodunits for the long nights. Agatha Christie and Patricia Highsmith and Sue Grafton. And the best part, the very best part, is that there's time now. There's all the time I need, all the time I want. There's time enough at last. Where to start? What a foolish concern. I believe it was Charles Fort who said, when measuring a circle, begin anywhere. I feel like a kid in a candy store. So many wonders laid out before me, all of them indescribably delicious. My glasses! Where? They're broken. Completely shattered. I'll never be able to put them together again. It isn't fair. It isn't fair at all. There was time now. There was finally time. Plenty of time. All the time in the world. It isn't fair. It isn't fair. No, it isn't fair.
1: The Best Laid Plans of Mice and Men, and Mr. Bemis. The small man in the thick glasses, who asked very little of life, who wanted nothing but time to read. Only a moment out of an eon of moments, a mere instant out of eternity. For himself. Henry Bemis, now just part of the landscape, smashed beyond all recognition. Just another piece of rubble, a fragment of what man has deeded to himself. In the Twilight Zone.
14: Time Enough at Last, starring Tim Kazurinsky with Stacy Keach as your narrator, was adapted for radio by Dennis Etchison and based on a script by Rod Serling from a story by Lynn Venable. Heard in the cast were Meg Falcon, Christian Stolte, Deb Dotzer, Carl Amari, Vince Amari, and Vince Gerasoli. Doug James speaking.
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0: My parents didn't die in a car crash. How did they die?
1: Mate Māori.
0: What does that mean?
1: It's like a spiritual sickness. The spirit gets weak and the body dies.
0: I don't understand. How did my parents die?
1: Medically, your mother died giving birth. Your father died a week later of a heart attack. I've been looking after you ever since.
0: So why did you say it was a car accident?
1: That was easier for you to believe. Listen. Many centuries ago, a great tohunga, a priest, released our ancient foe, the taniwha, from the heart of the forest. Because of that, the people of Te Irirangi became cursed. From that point onwards till now, whenever one of our hapu has a child, they die.
0: Oh, Uncle, you're having me on.
1: I wish I was.
0: So if I have a kid, I'm dead?
1: Aye, you will be. Janine won't. So be careful, boy.
0: Oh, look, this is unbelievable. You just don't want me to have any fun.
1: Wrong, boy. I want you to live.
2: What did I do?
3: Matt has always been very protective of Mike.
2: Well, Mike's a big boy.
3: I don't want to hear any more.
2: He called your name out once.
3: Here's your bacon and eggs. Eat up and shut up.
4: You and your friend seem to be having a good laugh earlier.
5: I told you that cave was haunted and you wouldn't listen.
4: One way or another, I will get in there.
5: Yeah, well, count me out.
4: However, you and I have another trip to make.
5: Oh, yeah?
4: To the station.
5: You can't get in there.
4: We'll see. Don't underestimate me, Mr. Thompson.
5: Well, I'm happy to go up there. I mean, it's a nice walk.
4: Let's go.
5: Can I finish my coffee? You're in New Zealand now, pal. It's time to slow down a little.
4: You've got 5 minutes.
5: That's the spirit.
4: I'll meet you outside.
6: Oh, hello. We haven't met officially. I'm Philip Buchanan.
4: Troy Tyson.
6: Yeah, my father said he was going to give you the full tour of Maori World.
4: Yeah, well, that'll have to wait. If you see him, tell him I'll catch up with him later.
6: Yeah, will do.
5: Hey, Philip. Morning.
6: Thompson. Charming customer, that one.
5: Keep my distance.
6: My father can't say a bad word about him.
5: Give him time.
6: Oh, who's the young lady?
5: Which one?
6: Oh, you see the one behind the bar?
5: Yeah.
6: Not her. The blonde.
5: Ah, that's Janine. She's the district nurse.
6: Oh, I might have to make an appointment.
5: Well, watch out for her left hook.
6: Hi, Philip Buchanan.
7: Janine. Your father's a generous man.
6: Runs in the family.
7: Does it? Well, then you can buy me breakfast.
6: And what's in it for me?
7: Is that a wedding ring I see on the fourth finger of your left hand?
6: Do you care?
7: Not really, but your wife might.
6: Hey, Karen, breakfast is on me. I'll see you around, Janine. I'll take mine in the office, thanks, Karen.
3: Sure thing. What is this effect you have on guys? Speaking of which, here comes Mike and he doesn't look happy.
8: I know how to cheer him up. Hey, Hattrick! Over here!
9: Look, I forgot to pay for breakfast, Karen.
3: You never got it. Here, I kept it warm.
8: Oh, come on, droopy lip. Let's eat.
9: Lost my appetite.
3: Never complained about my cooking before.
9: It's not that.
8: What did that uncle of yours say?
9: I don't want to talk about it.
8: Oh, gee, I couldn't shut you up last night.
9: Things have changed.
8: Why do you let Marta order you around like that? He's not your father.
9: What do you know?
8: I know you don't have the guts to stand up to him.
9: Don't you ever get sick of the sound of your own voice?
8: Oh, piss off.

0: south, south. Oh, the big red letters stand for the Jell-O family. Oh, the big red letters stand for the Jell-O family. 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
0: Jell-O

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1: No, I don't think so.
0: What about that?
1: No. It's quite nice, though.
0: 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Do you think I might try a piece? 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
0: Is that proper farmhouse cheddar?
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0: The program you are about to hear is largely fiction, science fiction. We make no guarantees, however, how long it will remain fiction.
1: Exploring Tomorrow.

0: And now, here is your guide to these adventures of the mind, John Campbell, Jr.
1: The philosophers down the ages have hassled a long time and with many words about the good, the true, and the beautiful. The true, that can be defined pretty objectively. But there's a peculiar thing about beautiful. What is beauty? And in whose terms? Makes it difficult.
0: With the story of The Adventure of the Beauty Queen, which stars Miss Charlotte Sheffield, Miss United States of 1958.
1: Beauty is a much more complicated problem than the question of truth, actually. A truth is an eternal thing. If it's true, it's true, and that's that. But beauty is appropriate. It changes as the situations change. It changes with time. I wonder how our own concepts of beauty, that is, our human race's concepts of beauty, will change as time goes by. Let's suppose that a famous young woman of our time, Miss United States, if you like, is awakened in her sleep by an alien presence, a strange force she feels but cannot see. It's something she knows is there.
2: Who are you?
3: You know I am here.
2: Yes.
3: Can you see me?
2: No.
3: Nor can I see you. But I am conscious I am with you.
2: Dreaming is, of course.
3: No. No, it's real.
2: Who are you?
3: A man who, in your terms, belongs to the distant future. I am unborn, in the way you think of it. And to me, you have been dead over 1,000 years, were I back in my own orbit.
2: Someone's playing a joke.
3: No, this is no joke. But please, don't be afraid. I mean no harm.
2: I've been dead 1,000 years. Whoever you are, what are you talking about?
3: Listen to me. Try to understand. I belong to a race of scientists. In simple words you can understand, we have a device which enables us to project ourselves into the past. You belong to the past. Do you understand?
2: Yes.
3: The device has made me conscious of you for a long time. I have used it to explore the past, and in these explorations, I have searched for the highest form of human beauty.
2: How do you know whether or not I'm beautiful if you can't see me?
3: The device tells me you're beautiful. Beauty, real beauty, is a force that transmits itself. That can be picked up by a form of radar. Please understand, I am only using terms I think you can follow. In my own orbit, I would not even talk to a child in such simple terms.
2: Go away. Please go away.
3: I can't. I'm in love with you.
2: What?
3: In love with you.
2: In love?
3: Yes.
2: Oh.
3: Very much. Is it funny?
2: Oh, yes.
3: I don't think it is.
2: But it is.
3: Do women of your time always laugh at a man's love?
2: Oh, don't be silly. I wasn't laughing at you.
3: Well, then at what?
2: I just thought it was very funny. The idea of your being in love with a blip on a radar screen. After all, that's about what I am to you, isn't it?
3: Oh, no.
2: It must be.
3: No, no. The radar screen, as you call it, simply picked you up, pointed you out to us.
2: Us?
3: My associates and I.
2: Oh.
3: I felt very strongly drawn to you. I convinced my associates to conduct further experiments. Actual contact with someone out of the past. You. I had to know you. I had to come into orbit with you.
2: Look, don't you think this joke has gone far enough?
3: I told you this is not a joke.
2: Of course it is.
3: Well, you know better.
2: Oh, don't you suppose I know what's going on? Well, I should have thought of it a long time ago.
3: What is going on?
2: Why, it's very simple. Someone installed a radio pickup in this room. And you're talking to me through a microphone.
3: Talking to you?
2: You are, aren't you?
3: Oh, no.
2: What do you mean, no?
3: I'm not talking to you. in the way you think I am. I'm projecting to you.
2: Oh, please stop this.
3: But it's not your voice I hear. I'm receiving impulses from you, not actual words. The device I mentioned interprets the nature of your impulses, translates them into my language. It does the same for you.
2: It's true. I don't hear your voice. Not as a sound, I mean.
3: You begin to realize.
2: Oh, please stop.
3: No, don't be afraid.
2: Don't be afraid. You must be insane to say that. I'm scared out of my life. I want to scream. I'm afraid to. I'm not even sure I'm awake. I'm not even sure I'm alive.
3: You're alive. In your century. Now, understand what I'm telling you. In a moment, you'll be drawn out of your orbit, projected into the future, into my orbit. I want to see you. I want to see if you're as beautiful as your impulses say you are. If you are, I'm afraid I'll keep you where I am in the future.
2: No, I don't believe any of it. You're mad. Whoever you are, you're quite insane.

0: Are you receiving me?
1: Yes.
0: Don't be afraid. You're in limbo. On your way into my orbit.
2: Exploring Tomorrow continues in just a moment.
3: All of us, as American citizens, believe in our inherent liberties and freedoms, such as the freedom of the individual to choose and elect his own national representatives. It has been said that there is only one ruling class in America, the people themselves, who, through their vote, have established the law of our land. The real importance of this freedom depends on our accepting the responsibility not only to know what we are voting for or against, but also to choose our leaders for the best interests of the nation. So, accept your responsibility and ensure your freedom.
4: Of all things men have discussed and considered today, time is the one of which we know least. We know how to travel in space, and recent physical work has indicated that actually things can travel backwards as well as forwards in time, but we know nothing about it. And one of the things that would be strange on this, how long does it take to travel through time? When you are traveling through time itself, how long does it take to go from now to then? How long was Miss United States in that limbo before she was there?
0: I'm talking to you. I'm projecting to you. Are you receiving me? Are you afraid?
1: A little.
0: Not as much as you thought you'd be.
1: No.
0: Have you any idea of where you are?
1: I'm in a room. That's all I know.
0: I'm in the next one. We're on the 500th floor of the Institute of Technical Research in the city of Columbia. In your century, I believe you called it Washington.
1: Washington?
0: You understand, this is America.
1: I'm glad to hear that, at least.
0: Yes. I can see it relieves you.
1: You can see me?
0: Very clearly.
1: And am I?
0: Are you what?
1: Well, what you expected me to be.
0: To some extent.
1: Do you find me unattractive?
0: Alien.
1: Alien?
0: Different.
1: Yes, I know the meaning of the word.
0: At first, I was conscious of a sense of shock. When I first saw you.
1: At least you're frank.
0: Well, I'm a scientist.
1: Do you find me ugly?
0: I said alien. Of course, I knew you would be. I didn't expect you to measure up physically to our standards. The human form has improved a great deal since your century.
1: But why? Was there a reason?
0: Well, man-made reasons.
1: Can you tell me?
0: Well, it began with interplanetary wars conducted by the nations of the world. The struggle to build empires in outer space on other planets.
1: When was this?
0: Oh, not in your century. You saw only the first feeble attempts to explore space.
1: Yes, I suppose our attempts are feeble.
0: Well, the interplanetary wars did a great deal of destruction, particularly on this planet. Precious documents, books, records were lost. But there was another result. The atmosphere of the Earth became charged with radioactive matter. For a while, it looked as though the human race had become extinct, but it didn't. The human body acclimated itself to new atmospheric conditions and flourished again. But by that time, our physical form had changed. It changed for the better. And today...
1: Go on.
0: Well, today, the human form is the most beautiful creation has ever seen.
1: And by your standards, I am something of a shock to you.
0: Your physical form was, at first, yes.
1: Am I very different from the women here?
0: Very different.
1: To you, they're beautiful.
0: They are beautiful.
1: Would I find them attractive?
0: I don't think so.
1: I might.
0: Oh, no.
1: Why not? If they're so beautiful, I mean.
0: Well, your conception of beauty is not ours.
1: I understand that, but...
0: But what?
1: Oh, don't know. I was going to say that beauty is beauty, but that wouldn't make any sense.
0: No, the concept of beauty is what matters.
1: But you said beauty is a force. It radiates.
0: The inner beauty radiates.
1: I understand that, too.
0: Well, how do you think of the universe?
1: Oh, I think I associate it with God. I identify it with the divine mind.
0: I'm surprised.
1: The universe is a reflection of God.
0: Now I begin to understand why, in spite of your physical form, your beauty reached me. And it has nothing to do with your looks.
1: I wouldn't be very gracious if I didn't say thank you.
0: I'm going to keep you here, you know, if I can.
1: I don't think you quite mean that.
0: I mean it in every sense. I want you now to remember what I've said about the change for the better in human form. I'm going to open the door to your room and come in. Now, please keep in mind that I do not look as the men of your century looked, but also remember that here I'm supposed to be a reasonably good-looking fellow.
1: I would like to see you.
0: Well, you will, in the next few seconds.

0: That which is beautiful and befitting, appropriate, depends on the environment it's in. The future people had had to undergo some rather complete changes to meet the environment that, shall we say, we, their ancestors, had imposed on them. A little too much radioactivity. And that which was beautiful is no longer befitting. The thing that is now befitting, we might not think of as particularly beautiful.
1: Is it so bad?
2: Oh, I'm sorry.
1: I should not have exposed myself to the shock you feel, to the revulsion you feel at the sight of me.
2: Oh, I'm sorry.
1: I should have known.
2: Forgive me. I just can't look at you for a moment. I have to adjust.
1: There's a window behind you. You can look out.
2: Oh, thank you. Please, don't resent me.
1: No, I was just wondering if you have any idea how incredible to me your revulsion is.
2: Yes, I think I have an idea.
1: You must overlook what sounds like vanity, but I have to repeat what I told you before. I'm supposed to be more than passably good-looking.
2: Yes, I understand.
1: But you can't stand the sight of me.
2: Give me a moment. Are you looking at me?
1: Yes.
2: Does it still hurt you?
1: No. No, I'm too conscious of your inner beauty.
2: I'm very grateful.
1: I'm curious about something.
2: Yes?
1: Are you conscious of any of my impulses?
2: I think so.
1: Do you find them hostile?
2: No.
1: Alien?
2: No.
1: Do they cause you any fear?
2: I don't think so.
1: Well, forgetting how I appear to your eyes, do you like me?
2: Yes. Yes, I think you must be a very nice person.
1: The curious thing is...
2: Yes?
1: I was going to say, the curious thing is I'm still in love with you.
2: You mustn't be.
1: Perhaps love is a dimension.
2: I don't know. Oh, I'm too confused to think about it.
1: Or perhaps it's an orbit we enter or leave. I don't know either. It was just a thought.
2: You can't examine love through a microscope, can you?
1: Well, it's been exposed to every kind of study for centuries. Even the people of your time knew its reactions to be purely chemical. Of course, your poets didn't agree, but then neither do ours.
2: Do you have poets?
1: Oh, yes, we have them. They resist us. They call themselves the last human barrier against science. They refuse to understand what basic science is.
2: What is it?
1: Well, isn't it man's eternal craving to find out more about the universe, the divine mind?
2: Let me go back.
1: Go back?
2: Please.
1: How can you even want to go back? Look, what do you see through that window? Nothing but beauty. Miles of emerald green fields with cities that sparkle like diamonds rising out of them. Nothing but prosperity. Prosperity and peace. And you want to go back to your miserable century?
2: To my people. To my own people. I belong with them. I don't belong here.
1: I'll tell you something. We're being observed, listened to by my associates.
2: Observed?
1: Well, the final decision must come from them. I'm as much a part of this experiment as you are, even though it was my idea. My idea. Now that we've succeeded in drawing you out of your orbit into ours, I don't think our science will release you. We can learn a great deal from you about the things of your century. Besides, I love you. I want to keep you here.
2: Please don't touch me. Please don't touch me. Dream. That's all it was. It couldn't have been anything else. It couldn't have been.

0: There are parts of beauty that are eternal, that are not like the physical, that changes. But the beauty of a true and honest personality, this sort of beauty, that will endure. There are things that you can rely on as time goes by. Woman needs man, man must have his mate. On this you can rely. The only thing is, the definition of man and woman will tend to change with the passing of ages. But the fundamental things apply. An honest man and an honest woman. These we need forever.
1: Join us for a fascinating adventure in Exploring Tomorrow. Heard in our cast tonight were Brett Morrison and the real Miss United States of 1958, Charlotte Sheffield. Script was by John Fleming. Produced and directed by Sanford Marshall here in New York, Guy Wallace speaking.
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0: Tonight, Something for Nothing by Robert Sheckley.
2: I woke up when I thought I heard a voice, but I must have been mistaken because there was no one in my room. There was the same network of cracks and the muddy yellow ceiling and the same water dripping slowly and mournfully through from the roof. I'd seen it 100 times before, the worst room in a cheap hotel. But then, when I swung my feet onto the floor, I saw it. It was a machine on the floor. It hadn't been there when I went to sleep the night before. It was about 3 feet square, and it was humming softly. The crackled gray surface was featureless, except for a red button in one corner and a brass plate in the center. I leaned in closer and read the marking. Class A utilizer, series AA1256432. Warning, this machine should be used only by Class A ratings. Hey, where did you come from? A utilizer, huh? What do you utilize? No switches, no knobs, just one red button. Okay, we'll give it a try. Here goes the button. All right, what happens now? Little green men drop from the ceiling? Okay, we'll push it again. Come on, do something. Guess I'll have to pawn it. Unless Charlie will give me $1 for the metal for junk. Oh, boy, it's heavy. Can't even get the corner off the floor. They should have sent me somebody to help.
3: Where do you want it, Mac?
2: Hey! Where did you come from?
3: Come on, come on. We haven't got all day. Where do you want it? Lucky it's one of the small ones. The big model's up roots to get a grip on.
2: Who are you?
3: Moving man. What do I look like? Queen of the May?
2: But where did you come from? You just appeared in the room. What are you doing here?
3: I'm from the Power Vinyl Movers Incorporated, and I came because you wanted movers. That's why. Now, where do you want it?
2: Well, I don't know. I'm not sure. Look, you go away. I'll call for you later.
3: Okay, Mac. It's your problem.
2: Utilizer, huh? Utilizer. Well, I don't know where you came from, but I know what you are. You're a wishing machine. I suppose most people would be shocked if a wishing machine suddenly showed up in their room. But not me. Most of my life has been spent wishing, hoping, praying that something marvelous would happen to me. In high school, I dreamed of waking up some morning with an ability to know my homework without having to do it. In the army, I used to wish for some witch to change my orders, put me in charge of the day room instead of forcing me to do close order drill like everyone else. Out of the army, I avoided work. You see, I'm kind of psychologically unsuited for it. I just drifted around hoping some fabulously wealthy person would for some reason change their will and leave me everything. I never really expected anything to happen, but now it did. All right, machine, let's go. I'd like $1,000 in small unmarked bills. There it is. How about that? Fives, tens. They're all dirty. Just perfect. Okay, here's what I'll do. I'll get the machine out of New York. Maybe upstate someplace where I won't be bothered by nosy neighbors. I got a lot of problems on the income tax with this sort of thing. Well, maybe I get organized and I'll go to Central America. Hey, what's happening? There's a hole opening up in the wall. What? Somebody's trying to get through to me. The owner of the machine, he's trying to get it back. That hole's getting bigger. Hey, utilizer! Protect me!
4: Sanisar Leak, Temporal Wall Protection Service. What can I do for you?
2: That man coming through the wall, get rid of him! Get rid of him! He's almost through!
4: Oh, take it easy now. There's plenty of time. Let me see. Where did I put that unit?
1: There's his hat.
5: Wait a minute. Wait a minute. You don't understand. Now, wait.
4: Well, that takes care of him. Anything else?
1: Did you kill him?
4: Of course not. I just veered him back through his glommage. He won't try that way again.
1: Well, you mean he'll try some other way?
4: It's possible. He could attempt a micro-transfer or even animation. Say, this is your utilizer, isn't it?
1: Of course. Well, sure it is, of course.
4: Then you're an A rating?
1: Naturally. If I wasn't, what'd I be doing with a utilizer?
4: Oh, no offense. Just being friendly. Well, well, how you A's get around. I suppose you've come back here to do a history book.
1: Well, I'm really not permitted to say. You understand, don't you?
4: Oh, of course. I'll be on my way. One call after another, night and day, night and day. I'd be better off in a quarry. Bye.
1: There I was alone with the machine, with $1,000 in small bills scattered around the floor. Those A ratings, whoever they were, had it pretty good. Want something, just ask for it. Press the button. Well, the next few days marked a great change in my fortunes. With the aid of the Power Vinyl Movers, I took the utilizer to upstate New York. There I bought a medium-sized mountain in a neglected corner of the Adirondacks. And once the papers were in my hands, I walked to the center of my properties, several miles from the highway, with the men from the moving company sweating behind me, carrying the utilizer. On all sides, as far as I could see, were closely spaced forests of birch and pine. The air was sweet and damp. Birds were chirping merrily in the treetops. An occasional squirrel darted by. I always loved nature. This would be the perfect spot to build a large, impressive house with swimming pool, tennis courts, and possibly a small airport. So I pushed the button.
6: Yes, sir. Can I be of service?
1: I want a house.
6: Well, yes, sir, but you really must be more specific. Do you want something classic, like a bungalow, ranch, split-level, mansion, castle, or palace? Or primitive, like an igloo or hut? Now, since you're an A, you could have something up to the minute, like a semi-face, an extended new, or a sunken miniature.
1: Oh, I don't know. What do you suggest?
6: A small mansion. They usually start with that.
1: They do?
6: Oh, yes. Later, they move to a warm climate and build a palace. Shall we start immediately?
1: Oh, yeah. Yeah, sure. Fine. Start immediately.
2: I wanted to ask a couple more questions, but I decided against it. Everything was going too smoothly. These people thought I was an A and the true owner of the utilizer. There wasn't any sense in disenchanting them. The rest of the day, I reclined on a couch and drank iced beverages while the Maxim Ulf Construction Company materialized the equipment and put up my house.
6: Well, now, there you are, sir. Modest, low-slung affair with 20 rooms. 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It's really the latest thing. With your permission, we'll include a complete layout on it in Galactic House and Gardens.
2: By evening, it was completed, and the small army of workmen packed up their equipment and then vanished. I allowed my chef to prepare a light supper for me. And afterwards, I sat in my cool living room to think the whole thing over. In front of me, humming gently, sat the utilizer. I ordered cigars. Ah, Havana. I wonder what's behind it all. Of course, it can't be supernatural. There are no demons or devils in this. My house was built by regular, ordinary human beings. They swore and laughed and cursed like human beings. The utilizer was simply a scientific gadget, which worked on principles that I didn't understand or care to understand. Could it have come from another planet? Not likely. They wouldn't have learned English just for me. And so I decided that the utilizer must have come from the Earth's future. But how? Well, accidents will happen. Why couldn't the utilizer have just slipped back into the past and ended up in my room? What a wonderful future it must be. Wishing machines. How marvelously civilized. All a person has to do is think of something, presto, and there it is. course, I had to watch my step. There was still the owner and the rest of the A's. They'd probably try to take the machine away from me. A sudden movement caught my eye. I looked up. The utilizer was quivering. As I walked towards it, a faint mist of steam came out of it. Must be overheating. Maybe a bucket of water. And then I noticed it was becoming smaller. It was no more than 2 feet square and shrinking before my eyes. The owner, perhaps the A's, are causing a micro-transfer that Leak had talked about. I had to do something quickly. I pushed the button. Leak Protection Service!
4: Well, now look here. I was on my way to the golf course. Must I be disturbed every
2: time? Do something! Look at it! It's shrinking! It's getting smaller! It's getting hot! Do something!
4: Well, there's nothing I can do. Temporal wall is all I'm licensed for. You want the micro-control people. Bye.
2: Wait a minute! Come back! It's getting hot! It's getting smaller! I'll press the button again. Micro control!
7: With whom do you wish to make an appointment?
2: Get me help, fast. Look, the utilizer is growing smaller. They're micro transferring it.
7: Well, Mr. Vergnan is out to lunch. He's dezoned himself. I can't reach him.
2: Well, who can you reach?
7: Well, Mr. Vierce is in the Deke Continuum, and Mr. Elgis is doing field work in Paleontic Europe. If you're really in a rush, maybe transfer point control. They're a smaller unit.
2: It's all right, all right, all right. Transfer point control. Ow! That button's hot. I gotta push it. Gotta push that button. Transfer point control.
8: Well, what can I do for you? Just a minute. I'll take care of that. There you are. Got just in time, didn't I? Ain't fancy, but we're all reliable.
2: My hand, my finger, it's burned. Can you do something?
8: Who, me? Nope, not my department. Do one thing, do it well, I always say. Bye.
2: My finger, it's burned. Push the button again. Now fix me up. Fix my finger. Ah, that's better. Much better. The owner of the utilizer didn't try anything for at least a week. But I found that my mansion in the woods had been the wrong thing to do. I had to hire a platoon of guards to keep away sightseers, and hunters insisted on camping in my formal gardens. Also, the Bureau of Internal Revenue began to take a lively interest in my affairs. And so, with the aid of the Power Vinyl Movers and the Maxima Ulf Construction Company and the Jankston Instantaneous Travel Bureau, and a good deal of money placed in the proper hands, I moved to a small Central American republic. And there, since the climate was warmer and the income tax non-existent, I built a large, airy, ostentatious palace. It came equipped with the usual accessories. Horses, dogs, peacocks, servants, musicians, bevies of dancing girls, and everything a palace should have. I spent 2 weeks just exploring the place. One morning, I went up to the utilizer with the vague intention of asking for a sports car, or perhaps a small herd of pedigreed cattle. But as I bent over the gray machine and reached for the red button... Hey, where are you going? Hey, you can't move. You weigh a ton. Hold still so I can push the button. Hey, come back here. It's animation, that's what it is. Hey, come back here. I gotta push the button and get some kind of help. Hey, hey, machine, stop. Back into the corner. There we go. There we are. Careful, can't let it get through the door. Side, a little dodge. Now, animation control. Wow, that was close. I can't take any more chances. I better do some big wishing now while I still have the chance. All right, pay attention here, machine. I'll have $5 million, 3 functioning oil wells, a motion picture studio, perfect health, 25 more dancing girls, immortality, a sports car, and a herd of pedigreed cattle. What is it? What happened? The utilizer. It's gone. Where is it? Wait a minute. What happened to me? I'm gone too. Where am I?
9: Oh, it's perfectly all right, sir. You can open your eyes now.
2: Where am I? What happened? I was in my room. Where am I now? Where's the utilizer?
9: Oh, it's been returned to stock.
2: Wait a minute. You're the one that tried to come through the wall. You're the owner.
9: Won't you have a chair?
1: Well, I guess it's all over, isn't it? The A's finally caught me. Well, it was glorious while it lasted.
9: Cigarette?
1: No. Well, you got your machine back now. What else do you want?
9: My machine? Well, it's not my machine, sir. Not at all.
1: Oh, don't try to kid me, mister. You A ratings want to protect your monopoly, don't you?
9: My name is Flynn. I'm an agent for the Citizens Protective Union, a non-profit organization whose aim is to protect individuals such as yourself from errors of judgment.
1: You mean you're not one of the A's?
9: Well, you're laboring under a misapprehension, sir. The A rating does not represent a social group, as you seem to believe.
1: You mean it's not an aristocracy, a hereditary...
9: Oh, goodness, no. An A rating is merely a credit rating.
1: A what?
9: A credit rating. Well, now, you haven't got much time, so I'll make this as brief as possible here. You're quite correct, sir, that this is the future, as you put it. Ours is a decentralized age, sir. Our businesses, industries, and services are scattered throughout an appreciable portion of space and time. Now, the utilization corporation that produces the utilizer is an essential link. It provides for the transfer of goods and services from point to point. Do you understand?
1: Well, yeah. I get it.
9: Well, credit, of course, is an automatic privilege. But eventually, everything must be paid for.
1: Paid for? Hey, nobody said anything about paying. What are you talking about?
9: Well, now, of course, you certainly couldn't have expected to be provided with all these services without paying.
1: Well, then why didn't somebody stop me? They must have known I didn't have a proper rating.
9: Oh, credit ratings are suggestions, not laws. In a civilized world, an individual has the right to his own decision. I'm very sorry, sir. Now, would you care to look at this bill and tell me whether it's in order?
1: Bill? What bill?
9: 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There they are. 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Perfect health, 8,882,422. Well, there's a whole list of them here. The total comes to slightly less than 18 million credits.
1: Hey, wait a minute. I can't be held to this. The utilizer just dropped into my room by accident.
9: Well, that's the very fact I'm going to bring to their attention.
1: What's going to happen to me?
9: Oh, it's already happened. You've been adjudged through bankruptcy court. Good luck. Goodbye.
1: What? Where am I? What happened? Where is this place?
10: All right, buddy, on your feet.
1: Who are you?
10: On your feet, Mac. Here, take this.
1: What is it?
10: It's a pick. And over there is a quarry where you and I and a couple of others are going to cut marble.
1: Marble?
10: Sure. There's always some idiot who wants a palace. You better get working now, boy. They'll hand you a touch of that electronic whip.
1: What do you mean?
10: You'll find out. You can call me Jang. We'll be together for some time.
1: How long?
10: You work it out. The rate is 50 credits a month until your debt is paid off.
1: They can't do this to me. It's all a mistake. It was their fault they left the machine. They let it slip into the past. It's all a mistake.
10: It's no mistake. They're short of labor. They don't want to go recruiting all over for it. Come on. After the first 1,000 years, you won't mind it.
1: The first 1,000 years? I won't live that long.
10: Sure you will. You got immortality, didn't you?
1: Oh, that's right. That's right, I wished for it just before they took back the machine.
10: Sure you did.
1: Hey, wait a minute. That bill that Flynn showed me, I didn't see immortality on that bill. How much did they charge me for immortality?
10: Oh, don't be naive, pal. You should have figured it out by now. Naturally, they give that away for nothing. Now grab your pick, let's go.

0: 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Fred Collins speaking. X-1 was directed by Daniel Sutter and is an NBC Radio Network production.
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0: really rings the bell. Jerry says, love my kind of plenty. 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
7: Where do we come from? From an egg. And the egg? From a woman, of course. Oh. And the woman?
8: Claire, Claire, it's me, David.
9: Mercy.
8: You're all right now.
9: Have mercy on me, oh Magnemiter. I am here.
8: Claire, what's the matter with her, doctor? Can't she hear me?
9: Send me not to... Oh, pain.
10: She must
9: pain.
10: Be hallucinating. The anesthetic sometimes has this disorienting effect.
9: Oh.
10: There, she's coming out of it now.
8: It's over, Claire. Look.
10: It's a girl. A beautiful baby girl.
9: Take it away.
8: Claire.
9: It's not mine. It's not my child.
10: Of course it's yours.
9: How can it be? It only has two legs.
8: And 10 fingers and 10 toes. It's all there.
10: Well, of course she has. Don't worry, Claire. Your baby's absolutely perfect. There, you see?
9: Don't you understand? Can't you see? This baby should have been born to a human.
10: Now, no, get up. I've given her a sedative for the night.
8: Will she be all right?
10: Physically, yes. Most women recover from a cesarean in about 8 days. Emotionally, I don't know. 26 hours is a long time to be in labor.
8: Dr. Borland, I've never heard Claire talk like that.
10: Well, she's had a pretty rough time.
8: But why would she reject her own baby?
10: Well, some women subconsciously reject the idea of motherhood and...
8: But we planned this baby. A September baby, and that's when the new season starts. Most of Claire's promos are on the air by then, so...
10: She's going back to work right away, then, is she?
8: Well, she's on leave, and now that I've got a desk job...
10: What? No more chasing headlines?
8: Well, Claire felt... Well, we both felt. She's been left alone too much, and with a baby... Well, we wanted everything to be just right. I mean, let's face it, I'm no help to anyone dodging bullets in Beirut.
10: Let's see. Well, it must be something else, then. Perhaps the anesthetic triggered some long-buried childhood memory... Or maybe she feels she's failed.
8: At what?
10: You know, women like Claire who postpone having their babies until everything is just right. They invest a great deal in the experience, and if it doesn't live up to their expectations... Well, give her time, Dave. It's all just a matter of time.
11: Wait until you've taken care of the baby for a few weeks. Then you'll lose that feeling of strangeness. I felt the same way when you were born. She reminds me so much of you, Claire. She's smaller, of course. She's so small. Is she getting enough milk?
12: Mother, she's always hungry. It's always time to feed her. She sucks for an hour every 2.5 hours.
11: Oh, of course, I know that. I didn't mean to be critical.
12: Well, you are.
13: Dinner time.
11: Oh, did I tell you? I got a letter from the insurance people. There's no beneficiary.
12: Beneficiary? I don't believe this. Jell-O again?
13: Doctor's orders. Oh. Your tummy's in no shape yet to take on college.
12: Don't remind me.
14: Your father never got around to signing the papers, so all the money goes to the estate. Can you believe it? Married for 35 years and I get nothing.
12: I can't believe Daddy would leave you nothing.
14: Oh, I'm not blaming your father. I should have spoken up. But I'm just not made that way. I've always been too lenient with the people I love, afraid of hurting their feelings, I suppose.
12: Mother, if you need help...
14: You know, I lie awake nights worrying about everything. Yes, I worry about you and the baby and wonder how you'll manage.
12: Mother, we've been through all this before. David's working regular hours now and...
14: You think someone who has a baby and leaves it after 2 weeks...
12: 8 weeks.
14: ...to go back to work...
12: I'm not leaving
14: ...is going to have the same relationship with that child as someone who has been there all along?
12: Mother, why can't you for once, just once, be on my side?
14: I am on your side.
12: Where I come from, the mothers stick together.
14: Where you come from?
12: I can't remember all of it. Just bits and pieces. The color of the sky. And...
14: Claire... Are you all right? Have you had your pain pill? I'd better ring for the nurse.
12: No, don't. It's nothing. It's just something I must have dreamed about while the baby was being born, you know, when they had to put me under.
14: Oh. Well, it was all worth it, wasn't it? The pain, I mean. I just wish your father could see her. His first grandchild. You know,
12: it's a beautiful dream.
14: I sometimes think that your father had loved me a little more.

0: Claire.
1: Bones. They have no bones.
0: Claire.
1: I hear her.
0: You've been having that dream again.
1: There were thousands of them, David. All over the sky.
0: What?
1: Floating in an orange sky.
0: Oh, come on, Claire. It was only a dream.
1: What time is it?
0: 3:30.
1: Oh.
0: You want me to...
1: No. No, I'll go.
0: What was it this time?
1: Who knows? Move over. The babies cry at night. They can't help it. It's in their blood.
0: Mm-hmm. Like vampires, sucking the lifeblood of their parents.
1: No. Don't.
0: Hey, what's the matter?
1: I'm tired.
0: It's been 6 weeks.
1: I know, but I don't feel... lovable. I feel like I'm wearing someone else's skin.
0: It feels fine to me.
1: My body will never be the same. Having a baby does that, you know. David, what do you think? Do you think love between a man and woman can last forever? Come on, tell me. What do you think?
0: Hey, what is this, a test?
1: I'm serious.
0: Mm-hmm. So am I.
1: David, what happens to love when children come along?
0: It gets better.
1: And when children grow up and leave?
0: What do you want? A guarantee? Come on. Relax.
1: What happens to love when there's never any time to talk?
0: Okay. What do you want to talk about?
1: We really are alien beings, aren't we?
0: What?
1: Oh, no, not again.
0: Well, that answers one of your questions.
1: Third time tonight.
0: But what happens to love when kids come along?
1: What's it going to be like when I go back to work?
0: Hey, I'm here too, remember?
1: Sorry I missed the staff meeting, Jack. The baby.
2: No, it's okay. There's nothing wrong, I hope.
1: No, thank goodness. The doctor says she started teething a bit early, that's all. I guess I just overreacted.
2: Yeah. You want to get the door? So you've been back, what, a month? Month and a half?
1: 2 months.
2: Well, look. Now, I don't want to pressure you or anything, but... Well, if we don't get those Urban Life promos packaged and on the air by the end of March, we lose the account. It's now February the 10th.
1: I realize that.
2: Claire, when you joined our little group here, it was on my recommendation.
1: I know that, Jack, and don't think I don't appreciate it.
2: You see, everybody pulls their own weight around here. I mean, look at my desk. I'm going to be here all night just going over these program schedules.
1: I'll try to organize my time better.
2: Yeah, look, I know life can be difficult for new mothers. Nights especially, I understand that. God, when Joey was a baby, I'd have given anything for a decent night's sleep.
1: How old is he now?
2: He's 10. I got a letter from his mother. Says he's doing just great. She's getting married again. So, you won't be late, will you?
1: No, of course not. No. Have mercy on me, O Magdalene.
0: Claire, wake up.
1: Spare me. Release me. Banish me.
0: Claire, it's me. Wake up.
1: No. David.
0: It's all right, baby. I'm
1: why?
0: Here.
1: Why did they have to send me back?
0: Send you back? From where? What is it, baby? What is it? Claire, we can't go on like this. I mean, between you and the baby...
1: Can't you take it this time? I've been up twice already, and I'm exhausted. If I don't get some sleep...
0: If you don't get some sleep... I lie here night after night listening to you rave on about
1: you
0: some...
1: You promised me you'd help take care of the baby.
0: I have to be at work at 8:30.
1: And I don't? Damn it all, David. Why is she mostly my baby?
0: Well, I don't know. Maybe there is something to maternal instinct. Listen, Claire, we have got...
1: maternal instinct? By the time the male's hatched, mothers are long gone.
0: Hatch?
1: No, I don't mean... Why did I say that? I mean... I'll go see what she wants.
0: What do you mean, Claire?
1: I mean I just keep trying till the baby quiets down, that's all. Look at you. All beet red and damp. crying your little heart out all alone in the dark. Poor little baby. Poor little thing. Oh, what a mad mother you've got.

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And at night, when the two moons rise, the mothers gather by the sea, and soon the sky fills with the sound of wings, many wings.

0: she recognizes the melody.
1: No, no, I understand. You take good care of him. Right. Bye.
2: What's for breakfast?
1: I can't take it anymore.
2: Claire, what is it?
1: I've been up half the night with the baby. I've got a deadline to meet, and the sitter just called to say she can't come in today.
2: Hey, take it easy. Take it easy.
1: Her kid's got a fever of 104. Where am I going to find someone to replace her at this hour?
2: Well, maybe it'd be a lot easier on everyone, Claire, if you weren't working.
1: And end up like my mother? No way.
2: Well, call her. Maybe she can take the baby.
1: You think I should?
2: And do you have a choice? Go on. Think about it, Claire. As it is, between days off and maternity leave, you've been home practically half the year already.
1: And you want to keep me here the other half. Terrific. That means you're going to pile all the shit work on me while you get to do all the interesting stuff.
2: Interesting. Interesting. Do you want to talk interesting? I used to make the front page, remember? Hell, I lived it. Now I sit in a windowless cubicle writing anonymous editorials for editors I have absolutely no respect for.
1: No answer.
2: Well, maybe she was in the bathroom. Look, if I could, I'd quit my job and stay home with the baby. Yes, yes, I would. Hell, if this were a perfect world, we'd share jobs, both of us working half-time and both at home half-time, but who in the hell is going to let us do that?
1: Still no answer.
2: Oh, she must be out.
1: At 7:30 in the morning.
2: Well, maybe she's gone away for a few days.
1: Not without telling me. David, I'm worried.
2: Well, call her super and ask him to look in on the apartment.
1: You think something's wrong?
2: No, no, no. It's just a precaution, just in case. But you check the baby, and I'll make the call.
1: Make sure she's okay. Not there. What do you mean he's not there?
2: Well, he's in the hospital, a gallbladder. His wife's gone up to the apartment with a passkey. She said she'd call back as soon as...
1: Mother?
3: Mr. Coleman?
1: This is Mrs. Coleman. Is my mother...
3: I went up to your mother's apartment, Mrs. Coleman. I rang bell and knocked. When there came no answer, I went in with key. Your mother was lying on floor, Mrs. Coleman.
2: Claire, what is it?
3: I think she has a tech of some kind.
4: Come right in, Mr. Coleman.
2: Thanks for seeing me on such short notice, Dr. Borland.
4: It's quite all right. I've just seen my last patient. Now, you look pretty wiped out. What's the matter? The baby still keeping you up nights?
2: Yes, yes, but that's not why I came to see you. It's Claire.
4: Ah, don't tell me. I can guess. Running herself ragged, isn't she? Hmm? When a woman like Claire, when any woman tries to be too many things at once, well, something's bound to give.
2: Well, something did. Her mother's stroke, it took a lot out of Claire, and she stopped working.
4: Oh?
2: And decided to concentrate on just taking care of the baby. Well, I don't know. I thought it'd make things easier for both of us, but she's gotten worse.
4: In what way?
2: Well, for one thing, there's the dogs.
4: The dogs?
1: Can't you hear them?
2: The neighborhood dogs.
1: Barking all day long.
2: Driving her nuts, she says. Or she'll jump in the car the minute I get home and drive around for hours. She's not the best driver in the world, And if something happens to the baby,
4: She takes the baby with her?
2: She did the last time.
4: Where does she go?
2: Claire, where have you been?
1: I had to get out.
2: Are you out of your mind? It's way past midnight. I was ready to call the cops.
1: Wake the baby.
2: You must have gone pretty far.
1: Not far enough. But it's the only way I know to keep her from crying.
4: I see. Well, staying home can take some adjusting, too. And let's not forget, Claire's been under a lot of stress lately.
2: No. It's more than that. She's been having these dreams, strange dreams, and she talks in her sleep.
4: What about?
2: About being sent away to some cold, dark place. When we came home from the funeral,

0: She said the strangest thing.
1: Do you think Mother was trying to escape?
2: Escape? From what?
0: Well, that's what I wondered. And then yesterday, when I came home from work... My God, Claire, look at this place. And there's no food in the fridge. What the hell do you do all day?
1: I sleep. I dream. And each time I'm able to bring more and more of it back.
0: Claire.
1: The sky. The mothers. Boneless. Yes, they must be the mothers and those other creatures. Younglings that crawl across the purple sand.
0: Claire, don't.
1: I was born there, David. I grew up there. And then...
0: Stop.
1: I was sent away. Why? What crime have I committed?
0: Claire, I know it hasn't been easy for you, but sometimes I have dreams, too, about what life would be like if I could work differently and not limit
1: they
0: myself.
1: They found her, you know.
0: What?
1: That little girl who's been missing for 2 weeks, they found her tied up and stuffed in a fridge.
0: Claire.
1: It was on TV. They said she'd been raped and strangled.
0: Stop it!
1: You know why the baby cries all the time? Why she hasn't stopped crying since the day she was born? She doesn't belong here any more than I do. Only she can't talk. Only language she has is crying, and she's crying because she knows what's waiting for her. Here. I've got to find a way back.
0: Well, I can't take much more of this, Doctor. It's driving me crazy. What's wrong with her?
2: Now, let's take it easy, son. Look, I've got an idea. Would you like some help working all this out? There's a colleague of mine who specializes in this kind of thing. Family therapist. Her name's Karnovic. Dr. Vesna Karnovic. I'll have my nurse set up an appointment. I'm sure she'll be able to help you both.
3: What you're feeling is not all that strange, Claire. I suppose you could call it a defense mechanism. Since yours seems to date from the birth of your child, it could be the drugs administered to you at that time triggered some memory. A memory so painful, you've created this fantasy world to avoid dealing with
1: it. It's not a fantasy.
3: Well, let's find out. You do want to find out, don't you?
1: Yes. Oh, yes.
3: Good. Now, Claire, I'm going to put you under light hypnosis. So lean back and close your eyes and relax. I want you not to think of anything. Just let your mind relax and your body relax. And you're very, very relaxed now. Can you hear me, Claire?
1: Yes.
3: How do you feel, Claire?
1: Heavy. I feel very heavy.
3: Good.
1: The gravity on this planet drags me down.
3: You're an alien?
1: Yes.
3: Trapped in a human body?
1: A woman's body.
3: This is punishment for a crime or crimes committed on another world.
1: Yes.
3: Is this belief associated in some way with a past experience of any kind?
1: Yes.
3: Was it something that occurred before you were 5 years old?
1: Yes.
3: Before your first birthday?
1: Yes.
3: Did something happen at your birth that has to do with this?
1: Yes.
3: Was the experience frightening? Claire? Do you remember being born?
1: Yes.
3: Is it all right for you to recall it?
1: Yes.
3: Now, Claire, I want you to go back in time to just before you were born. Getting smaller and smaller. You're in your mother's womb, Claire, just before you were born. It's warm and it's dark. Now, I want you to tell me how you feel. Are you, Claire?
1: Male. I'm a male. And I have many legs.
3: Legs?
1: All curled up against. body, but now they're shrinking. They're getting smaller and smaller. I'm losing my legs. My whole body is changing.
3: Changing?
1: I can't breathe. I'm choking. There must be a way out of here. The shell. I'll have to force it open somehow. It's too tough. I can't crack it. I'm going to die in here. What's it? It's sticky. It's something sticky softening the shell. It's coming from me. Oh, I almost got it now. I can see slivers of light. There. Oh, I can breathe. Oh. My eyes. What's that? What's that pumping sound? Pumping. Pumping. Pumping fluid through my body. Through my veins. Into my wings.
3: Claire.
1: I have wings.
3: Claire.
1: I can fly. I am flying. You can't fool me anymore. I know who I am. Look. I'm flying. I'm flying.

0: Mr. Coleman.
1: Yes.
0: Your wife believes she comes from another world. A world where all the creatures are born male. When they reach sexual maturity, they mate.
1: Mate? Mate with who?
0: I'm getting to that. After mating, the males withdraw into a kind of cocoon-like state. When they emerge from this hibernation, they're transformed into females, who in time will fly off to mate with the younger generation of males, younglings, she calls them, and the whole cycle starts again.
1: Oh, my God.
0: Her delusion is so deep-rooted, she needs psychiatric care. Let me refer you to...
2: No, I won't let them take you from me. I know how to get us back. Back to where we both belong. Back to...

0: At least she didn't suffer. It's a miracle the baby survived. Hardly a scratch on her.
1: But how could I let this happen?
0: It's not your fault, dear.
1: What if Claire was telling the truth? What if there is another world and...
0: Pull yourself together. You've got a child to think of, Doc.
1: Yeah. Yes, yes, you're right. The baby. But what if... What if the baby is...
2: Order! Order in the place of judgment! Karima! You have broken the circle. Escaped from the place of chastening. Initiated the hastening of another transgressor. Fortunately, her host body sustained little damage. However, this in no way mitigates the seriousness of your offenses, Tar-Iman.
3: Magna Mater, please, tell me, why was I condemned to life as a female on that primitive planet? What was my transgression?
2: You were found incapable of loving anyone but yourself. For chastening, you were banished to a world where love is so highly prized that those who feel its lack willingly enslave themselves for it. But how can there be love between master and slave, between creatures who, unlike us, are prisoners of their sex, who have never experienced the pains or pleasures of their opposites? That is real chastening.
3: I don't understand.
2: You will. It is our decision, Tar-Iman, that you must return.
3: No. Have mercy on me, O Magna Mater. Spare me. Release me.
2: Order. Order. Or I shall clear the place of judgment. Since the host body is now damaged beyond repair and cannot be revived, we must find you a new body. You will be reborn, Tar-Iman. Take on new, off-worldly flesh. Forget all that has gone before.
3: Mercy! Mercy! Spare me, O Magna Mater!

0: Congratulations, Joan. It's a boy. Fine, healthy boy.
1: A second chance. Born again, so to speak. A new host. A whole new reception. Another crack at love.

0: If you're paying this kind of money for a car, you'd want it to have a touch of style, legroom, four doors, and all that. And if this is what you had in mind, you don't even have to pay that kind of money for the new Skoda Super Estel.
1: Skoda's new Super Estel puts the man in the street
2: and his dog
1: on the road.
3: Well, come in, Smithers. What is it? Speak up, boy. Orange juice.
4: No, sir. New Kellogg's Rise and Shine.
3: Hey, finish.
4: And look at this, sir.
3: No peel, no Pepsin. It's got vitamin C. Well, Smithers, I suppose this is it.
4: What are you doing, sir?
3: Thank you, Governor. Wife and three peps to support. Thank you.
1: New Kellogg's Rise and Shine. Now tastes as good as orange juice.
5: We had a party last night. It's one of the places in a worse shape. You know how it is. 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
1: No, I don't think so.
0: What about that?
1: No. It's quite nice, though.
0: Is it? Do you think I might try a piece? 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

0: Lights Out brings you stories of the supernatural and the supernormal, dramatizing the fantasies and the mysteries of the unknown. We tell you this frankly. So if you wish to avoid the excitement and tension of these imaginative plays, we urge you calmly but sincerely to turn off your radio now.
1: This is Arch Obler. Tonight, a story that's literally out of this world. But first, Frank Martin.
0: If you're wondering what's keeping you underweight, jittery, tired out so much of the time, please listen carefully. Maybe you simply have a deficiency of vitamin B1 and iron. If that's it, try ironized yeast tablets. They're the amazing little tablets that have been of such astonishing benefit to so many, many other people with these deficiencies. You see, pleasant little ironized yeast tablets supply both vitamin B1 and iron. No wonder so many men and women who were short on these substances today thank ironized yeast for glorious new pep and strength and needed pounds, new fun out of life. And now, lights out. Everybody.

0: they're passing ammunition. Praise the Lord, they're passing ammunition. Praise the Lord.
1: I say, Sergeant.
0: Yeah, Captain?
1: That's all. Rather monotonous, isn't it?
0: I don't know any more words.
1: Well, that's reassuring.
0: Yeah.
1: Sergeant.
0: Yes, sir?
1: Back home in America, in civilian life, what were you?
0: A plumber.
1: Really?
0: Yep. Still carry my union card. What do you think I was, Cap?
1: Oh, one of those daredevil circus riders.
0: Oh, you mean I'm riding too fast?
1: Well.
0: Okay, Captain.
1: It isn't much of a road, you know.
0: Any speed you want, Captain.
1: You're doing fine.
0: Captain.
1: Yes?
0: You mind if I ask you something?
1: Well?
0: What were you? Back in England. Before the war. If you want to tell me.
1: Why not? I was a paleontologist.
0: Oh, yeah, sure.
1: That's all right, Sergeant. Even my best friends didn't quite know what that meant.
0: Paleontologist?
1: Paleontologist. That means... Sergeant, pull up.
0: Yes, sir? What's the matter, Cap?
1: There's something wrong with this road.
0: Huh?
1: I remember distinctly a burnt-out Mark IV was just to the right before that ridge of dune.
0: Oh, Captain, so help me. We're going the right way.
1: I don't know about that. I'll check my compass. Infernal desert roads. One never knows when... Well...
0: What's the matter, Captain?
1: Have you a compass?
0: No.
1: It seems that I've lost mine.
0: Uh-oh.
1: Well, I've simply got to get back to Medizel Bob. I'm quite certain it isn't in this direction.
0: Well, it sure looks like the road to me, Captain.
1: No, I'm positive about that burnt-out tank. I think we better cut to the right here.
0: Okay, Captain.
1: Hardly do to find ourselves back in Mr. Rommel's lines now, would it?
0: Maybe we will anyway.
1: What's that?
0: Well, I don't know about this road, sir.
1: You'll have to trust to my judgment, Sergeant.
0: Yes, sir.
1: Why so slow?
0: Well, this road don't look so kosher to me.
1: What does that mean?
0: Well, the Jerry's might have fixed it up with a few landmines.
1: Nonsense. Our engineers have cleared out every road within 50 miles. Go ahead. It's getting rather late. You'd better increase your speed.
0: Okay. You're the captain.
1: Landmines. I'll take my soul. There isn't a landmine within...

0: Feeling all right? Eh?
1: Yeah. All right.
0: Shoulder?
1: Okay.
0: 8 hours I've been sitting here thinking what a miracle it was. Hit a landmine and outside of a bruised shoulder, no harm done.
1: Yeah, only now we haven't got a jeep.
0: I understand how you feel, Sergeant. A man uses his judgment and sometimes he's wrong.
1: It's okay, Captain, okay, only how long are we going to sit here?
0: No use trying to find our way back till daybreak.
1: Gee, sure was a swell jeep.
0: You were very lucky.
1: Yeah.
0: What do you mean?
1: Well, come the dawn, like they say, somebody come along and pick us up. Meanwhile, laying here, it's okay.
0: Yes. Lovely night.
1: Captain?
0: Yeah?
1: You know anything about stars?
0: Little?
1: That bright one up there. How far away do you suppose it is?
0: Oh, I don't know exactly. After speaking, I should think. Must be at least 150 light years away.
1: Light years?
0: Well, light year simply means a distance light can travel in 1 year, traveling at the rate of 186,000 miles per second. In other words, the light that you're looking at from that star traveled 150 times 6 quadrillion miles to get here.
1: You wouldn't kid me, would you, Captain?
2: Spoofing?
1: Yeah.
0: Now, that's scientific fact.
1: But how can they know? Who holds the other end of the tape measure?
0: The tape measure is purely mathematical. Believe me, it's all very accurate. Why the interest in that star, Sergeant?
1: Oh, I don't know.
0: Well, tell me.
1: Well, when I was a kid, me and my brother used to go on camping trips. And at night, I'd lie out and just like this and look at the stars and wish I could get up to them.
0: Very strange.
1: Huh?
0: Ever since I was a child, that subject, interstellar travel, fascinated me, too.
1: No kidding?
0: Move out in space. To our universe, beyond our universe. See the wonders of fire and flame. Tremendous celestial fireworks on the edge of the sun. One flame of which is greater than all our world. Move from cold star to cold star. See evolution repeating itself. Somewhere out there on a world as young as ours once was. Dinosaurs and flying reptiles. Men, or not quite men. And then move on to other planets where men perhaps are wise beyond our greatest hopes. Wonderful thing, Sergeant. Travel out into the heavens.
1: Gee, you sure can say the words, Captain.
0: The heavenly jeep, Sergeant. That's what we need.
1: Yeah, a heavenly jeep.
0: What's that, Sergeant?
1: Yeah, I hear.
0: From the north. Jetty.
1: Must be.
0: Look, it's getting light.
1: Yeah. Ain't that a break? It gets light when they're coming.
0: But get down. Stay down. You're silhouetted against the sky.
1: I'm down.
0: Sounds like quite a flight. Rama must have got some new bombers from Crete during the night.
1: They won't last long.
0: Mighty low.
1: Sure getting daylight fast.
0: Well, I hope they don't decide to investigate this road in the jeep.
1: Here one comes.
0: Down. Stay down. Don't...

0: Captain.
1: Who's calling?
0: It's me. Captain, where are you?
1: I don't know.
0: Yeah.
1: So dark.
0: Sergeant.
1: I see you.
0: Yeah. I see you, Captain.
1: Why is it so dark? What happened?
0: I don't remember.
1: Where are we?
0: I don't know. I can't see too well.
1: We were on the sand, hiding. Were we hiding? Yes, I remember the Stuka.
0: Yeah.
1: It dove down on us, machine gunner. I felt my head a blow.
0: Captain, look.
1: What?
0: On the ground. It's you. Your head.
1: But I'm here.
0: It is you.
1: No, I'm perfectly all right. Sergeant, look over there.
0: Me?
1: Yes, it's you. You're all shot up.
0: Huh?
1: And yet you're standing here alongside me.
0: Yeah.
1: We're hanging in air. Sergeant.
0: Huh?
1: I do believe we're dead.
0: What? Well,
1: dead.
0: I heard you.
1: I wonder what's supposed to happen now.
0: I don't know.
1: Free of our bodies. We seem to be free. Sergeant, listen to me.
0: Hmm?
1: We can do it now.
0: What?
1: What we were talking about before. We're dead, I'm sure of that, and free of our bodies, hanging in the air. Free of our bodies. Take my arm. Take it, I said.
0: Okay.
1: Moving through space. Wish that. Will yourself to move through space.
0: Yeah.
1: We are moving through space.
0: Yeah.
1: We can do it, Sergeant. We can and we will.
0: What are you talking about?
1: What we wanted to do. Go star traveling. We'll visit a star.

0: ladies and gentlemen, we leave our lights-out story of Heavenly Jeep for just a moment now to eavesdrop on a telephone call.
1: Hello? Yes, Edie. Why am I crying? It's Bob. I just know he'll never invite me out again. I was so cross with him. Oh, Edie, I don't know what to do. I'm so tired most of the time. I'm losing weight and I've lost my pep. Whatever am I going to do?
0: Well, if like so many others nowadays, you simply need more of vitamin B1 and iron, I'd suggest you try ironized yeast tablets. They cost but a few pennies a day. They give you both these vital substances, and believe me, they are vital. You see, when you don't get enough vitamin B1 from what you eat, you may lose your appetite, not eat all you should. And when you don't get enough iron from your food, you may be pale and run down, feel all in. But if you are short on these substances, don't wait. Start taking ironized yeast tablets right away, tonight. Then see if before long you aren't saying,
1: Bob says I look like a million with those nice pounds I gained. And last night we danced till dawn. Thanks to ironized yeast tablets, I've lost that tired feeling now.
0: And now back to our lights-out story of the captain and the sergeant, who, finding themselves dead, decide to visit the world beyond this one.
2: Sergeant, are you all right?
3: I guess so, yeah.
2: Higher. Higher.
3: Captain, you got to tell me how fast we're going. How fast?
2: Stars. Look at them.
3: So big.
2: Now look back.
3: What's that?
2: Don't you know? Look, Europe. Africa.
3: The world.
2: Hanging like a little globe.
3: Smaller. Smaller.
2: That's how fast we're going. Speed of light. No, speed of thought.
3: But we're dead.
2: No, don't think that. Think of this, man. Star traveling. Who's ever done it before? Whoever will. We're traveling to the stars. Look at them. Billions on billions. World without end. Which one should we go to, Sergeant? Which one? Sergeant, I'm talking to you. Why, what?
4: Who? Who are you?
2: Woman.
4: Please, I'm frightened. Who are you?
2: But the sergeant, where is he?
4: I don't know. I don't know anything. I'm frightened. I don't know where.
2: Oh, it's all right. Now, don't be frightened. Hold on to my hand. I'm Captain James Wood. I was stationed near El Bazaar. Jerry's strafed us, huh? I'm very certain that I'm dead.
4: Dead?
2: Yes.
4: Then I...
2: What happened to you? Think, please, it's important. Talk to me.
4: I was standing in the field, back of the vestry house. I heard the sound of the plane.
2: Where? Where do you live?
4: Outside of Leeds.
2: When did it happen?
4: Just a little while ago. The bomb. I heard it. And I didn't. I must be dead, too.
2: I think so.
4: Where are we going? Why am I with you?
2: I don't know.
4: We're someplace out in space. And I think we're moving so quickly. Why?
2: What were you thinking about as it happened?
4: I don't know what you mean.
2: I mean, back at your home, before the bomb. What were you thinking about just then?
4: I don't quite remember.
2: It's important. Tell me.
4: I think I was looking at the stars.
2: Yes?
4: And thinking how nice it would be to be able to go home to them.
2: Yes?
4: Oh, is that why?
2: Yes, I think it is.
4: Oh.
3: Captain?
4: Who?
2: Sergeant.
3: Right here.
2: Where?
3: Here, up in here.
4: Who is he?
2: Oh, he got hurt with me, Sergeant Bird.
3: Pleased to meet him. Captain, what goes here? I'm scared.
2: I am, too. And yet, Miss... what is your name?
4: Anne Harper.
2: Miss Harper, you understand, don't you? The sergeant and I were talking about star traveling, and that's what you were thinking about when you got blitzed. And that's where we're going. Right to that star. You do understand?
4: I'm trying to. Dead and going higher and higher to a star.

0: Holy cats.
1: It's impossible.
2: Wonderful.
0: Back where we started.
1: What, Sergeant?
0: Flew all around and back where we started from. This is the world, ain't it?
1: No, that isn't possible.
0: What are you talking about? Green hills, boys, trees? It is the earth.
2: Yes, it must be. We're back on the earth.
1: I don't think so.
0: Huh?
2: Why do you say that, Captain?
1: We left the earth. My senses told me that. Sergeant, you remember? The earth behind us. Smaller and smaller. The continent's outlined, remember?
0: But this, where are we now?
2: Where are we now?
1: I don't know. And yet I think I do. A place that's just like where we came from, but another world. You hear me? Another world.
2: What?
1: You realize the miracle of it? A universe full of millions of stars, suns, flying comets, burning gas and heat and coal beyond understanding. One chance in millions of a star with air on it, with temperature just exact enough to permit life. Of another star with air surrounding it, just like our Earth. One chance in millions of another star with temperature mild enough to permit growing things, the way we know them. And this it is. We're here. Another world, exactly like our own.
0: And I'm not dead. I'm not dead.
1: Do you feel anything?
0: Huh?
1: The air is bright, the sun shining. No, look. Two suns in the sky. A large and a small one.
0: Well, what's that got to do with me?
2: Yes, what's that to do with our being alive?
1: Do either of you feel the warmth?
0: Oh.
1: Look. The tree is bending in the wind. Do you feel the wind, either of you? I don't.
2: I don't either.
0: Well, what does it mean? You've got to tell me.
1: What I said before must be true. We're dead, but getting our last wish. That must be God's gift to all the dead.
2: As long as we're here and know that we're here, I suppose that's all that matters.
0: I'm not dead. I know I'm not dead.
1: All right,
0: Sergeant,
1: all that... right. Yeah. The important thing is to...
2: Why did you stop talking?
0: Captain, what are you...
2: Yeah. What is it? What are you both looking at?
1: Well, that guy is over there.
2: What?
1: I think we saw a man.
0: There he is again.
1: Well, from the look of him, we've stumbled on another Garden of Eden.
2: But his face.
1: What?
2: Can't you see? His face. Look at his face.
0: Hey, you! We're talking to you. Don't you understand words? Who are you? Why have they got you fenced up? Hey, what's the matter with them? Keep yelling at them, and all they do is make that noise.
2: This fence. Why is it all around the field? Why is it around them?
0: Captain, we're talking to you. All these men and women and children. Why are they fenced in? What's the matter with them?
2: Their faces, all of them, so empty. What's the matter with them?
1: I don't know.
2: Insane. That's it. They're insane.
0: Yeah, that's it. Nuts. 12-foot fence. That's where they got it to keep all the nuts in.
2: But how inhuman, those poor little children. The women. No protection against the sun.
0: I'm with you, lady. You ain't got no right to treat anybody this way. Captain, come on. We'll see the CEO. I mean, whoever's in charge, and tell them what we think. Captain, what's the matter?
1: Have you forgotten where we are?
0: Huh?
1: Well, it doesn't matter. Of course, you're right. We must do what we can for these unfortunate people.
2: But where's the house? The asylum?
1: Trees are so thick. We'll just have to follow this fence until we come to the main house.
2: Yes.
1: Coming, Sergeant?
0: Yeah.
2: Captain?
1: What is it?
2: Could it be possible the enclosure is some sort of a concentration camp?
1: Possible.
0: Like in Germany?
2: Stop murmuring.
0: Yeah.
1: They're all looking in the other direction.
0: What?
1: Quickly, in the brush. Get behind that brush.
2: Yes.
0: Okay.
2: Nothing.
0: This...
2: What?
0: Plane.
1: I don't know.
2: Airplane?
0: I see it over the trees. There, it's circling. Good Godfrey.
2: What is it?
0: Let's go see.
1: Wait, stay where you are. It's landing in the enclosure.
2: Please tell me. What is it?
1: I don't know.
0: It's a box.
1: Yes. An insect as large as a man.
2: Listen to the people.
1: Yes.
2: Why are they clustering around that thing? Why?
0: Captain, did you see what...
1: Yes. It's feeding them.
2: An insect feeding men.
0: It's a root and truth. Look at it. They're sticking their faces up toward it like a farmer and his pigs.
3: Oh, no.
1: A farmer and his pigs.
0: Captain, why did you say it, too? I was only talking. Do you hear me? I was only talking.
3: The truth.
0: Huh? What did you say? Captain, what is this? What is that thing out there?
1: I don't quite know, but I think it's an ant.
0: Ant?
1: A winged ant. And I think he's feeding his stock.
0: No. Why do you say that? It ain't true.
3: Look at them.
0: No, it can't be. There are people like you and me, a bug feeding them. Captain, you got brains. How could a thing like that be? Tell me.
1: They're in another world. Accept that fact. We're in another world. A world just like our own in climate and in structure, with one great difference. And yet a small difference, cosmically. The race of man is not the primary creature here. Here, the lords and rulers of the animal world. Yes. The insects. The cleverest of them all, the ants. Huge ants. Like that one, I tell you, if it's as clever in proportion as the tiny ones I watched in my garden back in England, then this world is a better integrated place than where we came from. But look at that ant. Why, if it stood erect, it would be at least 7 feet tall. Magnificent.
0: Magnificent? Lady, did you hear him? He's out of his head. A bug big as a truck beating people like us, and he calls us magnificent.
2: Yes, it's true. Captain, you are right. Frightened, but you are right.
0: You too? Lady, you too?
1: Sergeant, I told you in another
0: no,
1: world.
0: No, I listen to you. You listen to me, both of you. This magnificent stuff, this malarkey about that bug and others like it running things, I tell you, it's not for me. Bugs crawl on the ground and they fly and you swat them. They don't put 12-foot fence around you and keep you there. They don't feed you.
1: An objective attitude is necessary.
0: What do you mean, an objective attitude? They're kids and men and women, and look at them begging that thing for a handout. When it's fed him fat enough, what do you think he does with him? What do you think?
2: But another
0: Stop
2: world.
0: Stop talking about another world. I don't want any part of it. I want to get out of here. You, both of you, got too many brains for me. Me, I just feel things, and I don't want any part of this world. I'm tired. I want to go back where I belong. It's a cockeyed world, all right, but at least there, it's a man's world, and a man's got a fighting chance.
1: Stay down.
0: No, I won't stay down. This place with its super concentration camp and people like pigs, it's not for me. I want to get out of here. I don't have to be here. I'm not dead. Do you hear me? I'm not dead. I'm not dead. I'm not dead. I'm not dead. I'm not dead. I'm not dead. Oh. No, I'm
4: not there. Sure, sure. Take it easy. You're all right.
0: Huh? Who? What?
4: Relax, Sergeant. I'll have you back in a base hospital in a few moments.
0: Where?
4: Captain Wood?
0: Yeah. Captain Wood. Where?
4: We had a burying out there. The Stuka lived straight. You did a pretty complete job.
0: I
4: don't try to talk. Lucky the ambulance driver took the wrong turn of the road, or we'd never have found you. Another hour out there, and we had to check you off, too. Between the hot sun and the ants.
0: Ants?
4: Yeah.
0: Tell me, Captain, really dead?
4: Yeah. Too bad.
0: It's okay.
4: What?
0: The captain is just where he wants to be. That's okay.
4: Why, yes. We gave him a decent burial. You rest in peace.
0: That's where you're wrong.
4: What?
0: Him and his guy, Lim, will rest. They got too many brains to stay quiet dead. They'll keep on, what does he call it? Star traveling. Yeah. Star traveling.
5: Now, Mr. Ober, I must say, a pleasant prospect.
6: What do you mean?
5: Well, this future you outlined for us, traveling to other worlds and finding that the ants, the bees, the termites have taken over.
6: No, that's no prophecy, Frank. That's just a possibility. But before talking about those possibilities, a brief word from you.
5: Friends, if you're so tired out and jumpy and underweight and all in that you can't get your proper enjoyment out of life, and if more vitamin B1 and iron is all you need to help you snap out of it, remember, ironized yeast tablets with their famous two-way help have been of truly astonishing benefit to countless men and women with these deficiencies. Of course, there are instances where a rundown condition may stem from other causes. If you are in doubt, by all means, consult a physician. But if you simply need more vitamin B1 and iron, remember, ironized yeast has been so successful in such cases that it's sold on this no-risk, money-back basis. If you don't start to eat better, to feel much better, and so sleep better, the cost of the first bottle will be refunded to you in full by ironized yeast, Box IY, Rahway, New Jersey. And now, Mr. Obler, what about the possibility you were talking about of an insect world?
6: Frank, that's just a possibility. Scientists have long agreed that the bees and the ants and the termites are, well, they've community organizations, and a willingness to sacrifice for the good of their fellow beings is really remarkable. Under proper conditions, there would be the possibility of a world ruled by the insects. I can hear some cynics out there saying that surely the ants and the bees and the termites couldn't have made a worse mess of this world than certain ones of us have in this, these 1,943 years since. Oh, well, let's turn to pleasanter things next week. I walked into the script department of Columbia Broadcasting System here in Hollywood a few weeks ago, and I found myself surrounded by some charming young ladies who left their typewriter long enough to insist that I tell them the truth about myself. In other words, did I really live the plays I wrote for Lights Out? I managed to get out of the department alive, and if you want to hear the revenge of Obler against the ladies of the script department, well, listen in to Murder in the Script Department next week.
5: Yes, tune in next Tuesday again for Arch Obler's eerie story called Murder in the Script Department. And if you need more vitamin B1 and iron, be sure to try ironized yeast. 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
2: Ha ha! 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

bring out the Branston. 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

From the book Transformations, an evening when I begin my tour of duty in the Army laboratory. Today I have achieved the capacity for sacrifice. I realized that when I looked at the slender, mournful boughs of the trees. I can't say why, it was just at the moment when I noticed the trees. I'm walking along an avenue in the park. I feel a keen rawness in the air. People go past me. They pay no attention to me. They don't know that I, a homely-looking man in a gray raincoat with big ears and a mole on the cheek, that I am capable of great self-sacrifice. That this evening I shall turn the key in the door of an iron safe, open it, and take out something which looks like a large goose egg. That's the Zeta bomb. The distance between the contact pin and the critical point of the bomb is 3 millimeters. That's the distance to which Professor Lombard set the contact pin when he solicitously laid the Zeta in its plush case. The Zeta rests like a child in swaddling clothes. Today, I shall destroy the steel child. For today, I have achieved the capacity to make this great sacrifice of myself. I must do it. I must free humanity from the terrible nightmare and that powerful might. Why should a tiny steel pin have power of life and death over people? So long as it doesn't touch the critical point, the sun will go on shining. When it does touch, night will fall, all men will die, and the birds will drop like meteors. By the force of its explosion, the Zeta bomb exceeds the most powerful hydrogen bomb 1 billion times. If it were to explode, the result would not be death, for death is an equal partner with life. One can argue with it, one can quarrel and be reconciled with it. In comparison with the consequences of an explosion of Zeta, death is something anodyne. The term death doesn't apply to the effects of that. One must create a new word for it. I'm walking along the park avenues waiting for the evening. When evening comes, I shall destroy Professor Lombard's iron child. I shall unscrew the contact pin. I shall throw the bomb into a marsh and the pin into a river some 5 kilometers distant from the marsh. The Zeta and the pin will never meet again. And if they don't meet, the world will continue to exist. I shall burn the documents giving sketches and specifications of the bomb and tread the ashes into the ground. Professor Lombard will not live long enough to give birth to a second iron child. I shall destroy the Zeta bomb. I shall do it for the sake of the trees, the animals, the birds, the people, the insects. I shall do it for my own sake, and for the sake of that young man with black hair who is sitting on a bench hidden among trees waiting for a girl. For you, gnarled elm, and for your inhabitant, the woodpecker, and for you, black worm corkscrewing through the earth. In the midst of all these peoples and trees, I feel an enormous and oppressive loneliness. I cannot tell anyone what I'm planning to do. I'm afraid they might stop me from destroying the bomb. But after all, great sacrifice demands great loneliness. If I talk about it, I'm sharing it with others, reducing its greatness. But the feeling of loneliness doesn't weaken my determination. The sky withdraws from the far end of the avenue, a sign that evening will soon be coming on. I leave the park. Today I shall walk to the laboratory. I take a road which shows up white among the small houses and crisscrossed fallow land. On my left, someone is singing. On my right, a gentle breeze is noisily tousling withered branches. After a moment, the singing and the sound of the wind both stop. All is still. Beyond a small pine wood, I come to the first control barrier. They shine a beam of light toward me. They've recognized me. The guards know the senior laboratory assistant very well. He's a quiet sort and docile, with large ears and a mole on the cheek. I pass the first control barrier. The road is as smooth as a tabletop. The Army laboratory has good roads leading to it. In a clump of leafy trees, I come to the second control barrier. They pick me out with 3 beams of light. As they do so, a single bird wakes up in a tree and begins to twitter. They scrutinize me closely, though all of them know I'm the senior laboratory assistant and initiated into all the secrets. Beyond the second control barrier, the road passes underground. Now I'm walking along a lighted tunnel. The side walls of the tunnel have innumerable little windows through which guards poke their heads. One must walk steadily and calmly along the tunnel. The best thing is to whistle. In a small hall,
Brilliantly lit, I show my identity papers. Then I enter a narrow corridor. A tall guard opens an iron door for me. Now I'm in the anteroom of the laboratory. I'm alone. I set to work. I bend over the secret drawer which contains the keys. It is known only to Professor Lombard, the Commander-in-Chief, and myself. I pick up the key. In the third room of the laboratory, I disconnect the alarm signal fixed to the iron safe. I open a drawer and take the Zeta bomb out of its plush case. Zeta is cold and slippery. I could destroy it here, in the laboratory. I could thaw it out, but that would take time, and the three junior laboratory assistants will be arriving in a few minutes. I conceal the bomb and the sketches in the broad pocket of my light raincoat, which I hang over my arm. I telephone to Professor Lombard using a one-figure number known only to me and the Commander-in-Chief. I tell him I've forgotten to bring important reagents from the store, and I must go for them myself at once. In a minute or two, I'm on my way. I am not detained at the control points. The commander of the guard has been informed that it is a question of getting important reagents swiftly. I've passed the last control barrier. Now there are no more lights. I turn off the main road. I'm going to cross flat, soft ground in the direction of an alder grove. Surely this must be a sown field. It is night, cold. I put on my raincoat. I have it. I have the bomb. With every step I take, I feel it knocking against my ribs. Now and again, I put my hand into the raincoat pocket to make sure it's there. It is. It is. I touch it with my hand. It is cold, slippery. Professor Lombard polished it, smoothed it. He gave it the gleam of a monstrous, distorting mirror. Under my forefinger, I feel the tiny head of the contact pin. All I have to do is slip back the safety catch, press that little head, and then only invisible, inchoate fragments will be left of everything. However, the words visible and invisible wouldn't have any meaning whatever then. But that will never happen. Quite soon now, I shall throw the Zeta bomb into the marsh. I shall throw it with all my strength so that it flies into the very middle, where the mud is thinnest, where it will sink most easily and swiftly. I shall throw the contact pin into the river. Who will ever find a pin only a little thicker than a needle? And then I must go into hiding. I must find a good hiding place where they are sure to search for me. I dare say the whole of the police force, the special military departments and forces, all the Secret Service will all be called in to search for me. I can already see, already hear the orders being issued. The instructions intercrossing, how they'll be shouting, how they'll be whispering, all to find out where I am. But the great sacrifice to which I have dedicated myself cares nothing for such things. The great sacrifice must even require such things. And yet, the great sacrifice doesn't require that after I've destroyed the bomb, I should voluntarily and even frivolously put myself in the hands of those who have produced it. No, I cannot give them that pleasure. I cannot do anything which would give those wicked people the least satisfaction. And so, after I've destroyed Professor Lombard's Iron Child, I must conceal myself thoroughly. The people for whom I am making this great sacrifice will not defend me. It will be a long time before they even learn of my exploit, before they have any realization of its benefits. They will stop to consider the matter. They will discuss, doubt, suspect. They will pluck up courage and succumb to cowardice. And maybe they will be ready to come to my defense only when it's too late. So I must seek out a good hiding place. But if they come upon my tracks, if I hear their steps, the clatter of belts hung about with weapons, the rustle of uniforms, the snorting of highly sensitive, perfectly trained dogs. Shall I leave my hiding place with my hands up? Does my self-sacrifice call for putting up a valiant resistance? Or for valiant renunciation of resistance? For resistance. For valiant resistance. But my sacrifice connotes prudent resistance, which in certain circumstances demands that I should hide from the enemy, should deceive the enemy. So, I shall not go out to meet the police with my hands up.
Rather, the moment they see me, I shall spring at the throat of the nearest policeman. If I had a revolver, I could kill several before I died. If I had a machine gun, I could mow down several dozen from my hiding.

Sussex, so it must be quite close to the alder grove. I think I see a dark patch in front. Yes, that surely is the alder grove. The marsh lies just beyond it. And coming across more and more of those little tussocks, my steps are inevitably becoming broken and short. At times my feet slip farther down than I expect. Then my body is subjected to an involuntary jolt. Then Zeta strikes more violently against my ribs. It reminds me more insistently of its presence. I swiftly thrust my hand into my raincoat pocket. It's there. It's there. It's not so cold now as it was. It's rather warmer. Its shape also isn't so ugly. But it's a monster threatening something which cannot be called death or silence or by any word from a modern dictionary. It's a tiny, sleeping monster. The dark patch grows blacker. Now the alder grove is very close. All around is still. Now I can hear the gentle murmur of the trees. I am in the alder grove. I'm walking along a narrow path. The trees surround me with a friendly air. They're whispering something to me. The Zeta bomb must be destroyed so that the alders can live. Beyond the alder grove, the ground grows soft again. But it's not the softness of a sown field. It's the springy softness of India rubber. I'm conscious of the marsh. I can hear it. It too has its voice. The voice of the marsh is like the heavy breathing of a dying man. I can still go on for the time being. My feet are not sinking in yet. I know I shall go on safely as far as the first clump of tall spear grass. So now only minutes are left. The ground is getting softer and softer. Now I am at the spot by a clump of spear grass. I hurriedly thrust my hand into my raincoat pocket. The bomb is warm. I hold its warm, smooth metal a long time in my palm. Then I cautiously take Zeta out of my pocket. Now it is lying on my palm. And so, in a moment, that will be happening. In a moment, the world will be freed from multitudinous death. But the world knows nothing about it. The world is quiet, indifferent, and sluggish. Is it possible that such a great deed can be accomplished in such great silence? I put the thumb and forefinger of my right hand on the safety catch. But just as I do so, I hear a loud rustling. I seize the safety catch between my fingers and release it. I'm being pursued. No. It's only the wind running over the reeds. But if it were indeed a pursuit, if dogs picking up my trail began to bark at the edge of the marsh, if the first policeman were to put in an appearance, after all, I could threaten them with a bomb. I could shout to them. I could say, "Halt, I've got the Zeta bomb in my hand with the safety catch released. The contact pin is 1 millimeter away from the critical point. If you advance a single step, I shall press the pin. And don't try shooting at me. For if I fall, the bomb will be given a violent jolt and it will explode. You'll perish." But I wouldn't be the only one to perish. And not only would they perish, millions of innocent people would perish. Such reasoning is not worthy of a man who has decided to sacrifice himself. And yet the police will not move one step if I threaten them with the bomb. They're cowards. So nothing will happen to the world. My courage, which should accompany my sacrifice, will not suffer either, for I shall threaten the police. Not because they're afraid, but because they're in the service of those who produce the bomb, those I hate. So that threat and that hatred should be included in the program of sacrifice. I cling to this thought. I consider it fine and pure, for I can hold the makers of the Zeta bomb and their assistants under threat. I can do as I like with them. That's a wise sacrifice. I can command them to march to a hollow between hills and leave them there and starve them. I can send Professor Lombard there and even the chief of staff himself. I'm grateful to that rustle in the reeds. It has brought about a judicious change in my thinking. I shan't destroy the Zeta bomb today. Pity I didn't bring the plush box also when I brought it away. I'd have had something in which to keep it. I shall keep Zeta and devote it to the service of the good. I'm astonished that I could ever have forgotten the great significance of the bomb in this kind of service.

Self-sacrifice made me regard it as only the source of a great evil. Prudence, which I now associate with a desire for sacrifice, makes it possible for me to consider Zita from various aspects. With Zita's aid, I can see the world free from Zita. By using it as a threat, I can order the laboratories in which it was to have serial production to be destroyed. I can render Professor Lombard harmless, and all the experts on the bomb and its guards. I can do this if I screw the contact pin to a distance of 1 millimeter from the critical point. The threat of its explosion will compel them to submit and be absolutely obedient to me. With Zita in my possession, I can destroy every wicked man. With Zita, I can do much. I can do almost everything. Why do I say almost? Well, I'm in a position not only to achieve general reforms, but to break into the life of every man on this earth and arbitrarily change it. If I wish, the wealthiest of merchants will hand over his store to me. If I wish, Mrs. Amelia will forsake the husband she loves, will bow to me and go wandering about the world. If I wish, the daughter of the chief of staff will present herself naked to me. If I give the order, the Nestor of science will shave off his beard and climb a tree in the city park in broad daylight. I imagine the scene and laugh. The Nestor of science climbing to the top of the tree with the agility of a monkey. I already see people coming from all over the world and bowing to me and handing me all sorts of articles and titles. One gives me a sumptuous villa at the seaside. Another proposes that I should accept a doctorate of all the sciences. The third humbly explains that kingship is the finest form of government and that I am highly suited to be king, for I have a fine bearing and profound intelligence. Someone tells me I have very handsome ears. I try to cast out these thoughts, for I am to serve the good. I must set about the destruction of evil. That's why I'm keeping Zita. In order to destroy evil, I must divide the people into wicked and good. I can do that. I shall be the supreme judge. But why the future tense? I am the supreme judge. There is no one higher than I. I touch Zita. I stroke it. How beautiful it has become. How smooth and pleasant it is. How brilliantly it shines. I press Zita to my heart. I kiss it. What am I saying? What am I doing? But why ask? I'm doing and performing that which ought to be done. All this is included within my enlarged program of human sacrifice. I cannot hesitate. I should be ridiculous if I hesitated. I am Caesar, Napoleon, Alexander the Great. I am the supreme judge. I am God. I surpass God. And I shout, I am God. The trees already know. They bow down to the ground. The human beings don't know it yet. I hurry back to the city by the shortest route. To judgment. I shall judge. All human beings are wicked. They must all be destroyed. I alone am good. I alone am good, for I possess Zeta.

0: The title of that story was I Kill Myself, written by Julian Kowalik, translated from the Polish by Harry Stevens. It's a story that appears in a collection edited by Daniel Rozell called Transformations, Understanding World History Through Science Fiction. This is Michael Hansen speaking. Technical production for MindWebs by Steve Gordon and Leslie Hilsenhoff. 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
1: No, I don't think so.
0: What about that?
1: No. It's quite nice, though.
0: 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Do you think I might try a piece? I'll have 2 ounces, please.
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0: Dear ghost, dear ghost. This is a true story. There is not much point in inventing ghost stories. Anyone can do it. It's rather like playing a game whose rules one has made up without telling one else what they are. The events I am going to report took place in a glorious blaze in the most marvelous summer in living memory. England. The summer of 1921. Good it was that summer to be alive, but to be young was very heaven. I was as old as the century, 21.
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0: There are plenty of people still alive who will recall the endless procession of golden days, 1921. Its unclouded dawns, its magnificent looms of blue and gold, its days sinking into warm, noble evenings, full of the promise of another day of the kind of summer one dreams about, but seldom gets. I was living at this time with my parents in Taunton, and they, knowing my ways, were not at all put out when I went off, saying I would write when I found out where I was going. I had never been to Crome Stratford. I read its name and decided. I made up my own fantasy of characters. I was the only passenger to alight, 4 o'clock in the afternoon. The whole earth growled pleasantly in the heat.
4: Crome Stratford!
0: The station master wore a cap of gold and braid, but it appeared he was doing duty as porter as well. It was good to be 21 at Crome Stratford in the sun that summer.
4: Crome Stratford.
5: Afternoon, sir. Ticket, please.
6: Good afternoon. Oh, this is beautiful.
5: Thank you, sir. I want to stay here for a while. Have you any suggestions where I might put up?
6: Put up?
5: Well, there's the Bell Inn. That's if you don't mind a bit of jollification on market days and Saturday nights.
6: Oh. Well, you see, my stay is going to be quite a long one. I think I would prefer private accommodation.
5: You go out of the station, there. You go over the bridge. You'll see 4 houses in a row. They're called Sevastopol Terrace. Now, you call at number 2 and ask for Mrs. Wayne. Tell her I sent you, Mr. Jolbury. I think you'll find she'll fix you up.
0: Sevastopol Terrace consisted of 4 red brick cottages without elegance of any sort. They could not have been more ordinary if the architect had entered a competition for the most ordinary, the most mediocre dwellings.
7: Please come in. Thank
6: you very much. Oh, it's a beautiful day.
7: Let me show you the room.
0: A dead front room, seldom used. Uneasy chairs. A small piano with a fretwork front panel. The front room fire grate is stuffed with orange tissue paper. Above the mantelpiece, there was the enlarged photograph of a man in khaki. He was dark with a full moustache and an expression of slight astonishment on his face. I made a satisfactory deal with Mrs. Wayne. The
8: The other lady was Mrs. Jennison, 50-ish, stout, and, as it was called then, a kindly, infectious laugh. I knew I was going to be comfortable. 6 weeks or so, I decided upon. Time in which to write a novel. Oh, yes. That is what I had set my heart on doing. The blue, cloudless days went by, and I wrote not a word of the novel. I liked my ladies. We took our meals together, and the household was an easy one to dwell in. And then, a strange uneasiness began to make itself manifest in my mind. For no reason at all, it seemed, I began to be afraid of something. Afraid in a way that I'd never experienced before, or for that matter, since this time.
6: As Dr. Johnson said, if you think well of what you wrote at night, tear it up in the morning. House is quiet. Where are the ladies? They're gone out. Oh, come on, Fielden. What's the matter with you? What is there to be afraid of, man?
8: But there was no doubt about it. For some strange, strange reason, I was afraid to stay in that house.

0: Wayne, are you going out?
1: Yes, we're just going for a walk, Mr. Field, and we won't be long.
2: Yes, through our village, Mr. Field. Just a little walk. We shall be back to tea. Bye bye.
3: You see, I became certain that I was being followed by something down the stairs whenever I'd been up to my room. It was worse, somehow, when they were out of the house.
4: All right, somehow, when they're here, but... No. Quiet. Something was following. Stupid. Yesterday, too.

0: I knew, of course, that Mrs. Wayne was a widow, and I knew that that exceptionally plain soldier in the picture was her deceased husband. One Sunday, after the ceremonial tea, Mrs. Wayne had used him as a time peg, as people do. She was putting the tea things together to take them out into the kitchen, and was at that moment holding what I privately thought to be a very ugly teapot. Mrs. Jennison regarded the teapot. She nodded at it.
1: I always liked that teapot. Do you believe in premonitions?
2: No, I can't say that I do. At any rate, I've never had one that was worth having. Do you believe in premonitions, Mrs. Wayne? Oh. Tell me about it, Mrs. Wayne.
1: I'd rather not. It's a painful subject.
3: She often thinks about that on Sundays. 2 years ago on a Sunday, she had a premonition of something awful all day. Her husband, who went into business when he came out of the army, used to get up first and go off to work. That Monday morning when Mrs. Wayne came down, she found him in the kitchen. He'd hanged himself there.
2: Why?
3: There had to be an inquest, of course, but nothing definite ever came out of it. He had trouble, money or drink or something like that.
2: Well, there had to be a reason. There had to be. Tell me about it. Tell me what it was.
3: Well, if you ask me, it's only my opinion, of course.
2: I'm asking you.
3: Excuse me, I must go and help Mrs. W. with the washing.
2: The reason? Tell me the reason.
3: I reckon that, like a lot of other men, couldn't settle down to ordinary life when he came out of the army. It wasn't the same anymore. Whatever makes you like life had gone out of it. He never liked being a soldier, but when he got back home, he didn't like that either. Some fellows manage better than he did, but he couldn't. He used to brood a lot. You could hardly get a word out of him sometimes.
0: I stared at the photograph of Sidney Wayne, and then at Mrs. Jennison.
2: Do you mean he killed himself because he was bored?
3: Well, I didn't say bored, no. Say lost. There was a lot like that when they came back. Killed in action, you might say.
0: I moved close to the photograph and stared at the dead face in it. He stared with the same cold intensity, not at me, but past me. It was horrible. The stillness of the face. Those eyes fixed on some object of vision beyond me or my glance. His hair was close-cropped beneath his hat with its badge of the Suffolk Regiment. The peak of the cap came down almost to the bridge of his nose, hiding his forehead. Nothing fitted with either his body, his temperament, or his final act. Now that I knew what that act would be, he was dressed for me in the horror of the grotesque. My eyes moved involuntarily to his neck, and I turned away alike from the photograph and the dreadful images which I violently excluded from my mind.
1: Now, how shall we spend the evening? Is anyone at the church? On a walk? Or shall we have a game of cards?

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0: Mr. Fielder?
1: Oh, dear, look at that. Sydney's picture. Well, well.
0: Of course. I knew it would go one of these days. Get me a dustpan and brush, will you? I'll soon clear this mess.
1: All right. Oh, I'm sorry that happened. Now you'll have to have it framed. Oh, frame's broken, too.
0: I shan't do that. I never really liked that photograph. I only put it up there to please Sydney. I like to remember him the way he was before he went into the army. I shall just put it away somewhere.
2: And then I knew that we were not three in that house, but four.

0: The situation had taken a new turn. I did not know what to expect. I decided that that day, after the falling of the picture, was a day to be spent by the sea. So accordingly, I went to Lowestoft. I soon settled with a newspaper on the promenade in a deck chair. There was an empty chair beside me. It was not empty long, though. A middle-aged woman sat beside me. After only a few minutes, she made occasion to talk to me.
1: You're troubled about something, aren't you?
2: Yes. Yes, I am.
1: Will you tell me what it is?
2: Yes. Yes, all right, I will.
0: And as if it was the most natural thing in the world, I told her the whole story. From my arrival in the house in Sebastopol Terrace, right up until the falling of the picture.
1: May I tell you what I think?
2: Certainly, I'd like to hear.
1: It's quite clear to me. I believe in spirits or ghosts or whatever name you like to give to that part of us that you now know exists when the body's fallen away. That poor spirit was driven to his terrible deed by distress that was very real to him, however silly you or anybody else may think it to have been. And afterward, in the clear vision death brings with it, he saw how wrong he had been, how cruel to that kind little woman. He's trying to tell her that. And he can't leave the house till he has done it. He's in touch with you to be his messenger. You know that now. But you're refusing the message. Oh, you mustn't, my dear. You must take it and set the poor ghost free.
2: I can't do that. I won't. Well, let his message, if there is one, be carried some other way.
1: You told me that you don't dare stay in the house when the others have gone out for a walk or...
2: Oh, that's right. Daren't is the right word.
1: That's just the time when he was trying hardest to get his message to you. You must stay in the house and give him his chance. I doubt he'll leave you till you do. Maybe you're his only chance.
2: How do you know?
1: Oh, your way. Experience. And now I must go home to lunch. How strange I should come to you this morning.
0: And then she was gone, walking against the sun, so that I could hardly see her departure. Arrived back at Crome Stratford at 6.

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Yet somehow I don't feel afraid anymore. Even though I am in the kitchen where did the body hang? Behind me?

0: kitchen had the peace of a Dutch interior. 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There was not even a sound from the outside world. The shadows in the room moved solemnly with the sun, and the light imperceptibly faded. The window was open a little at the top, and occasionally the curtains stirred in a passing, soundless breeze. My eyes felt heavy, and my limbs agreeably warm. I felt, for the first time, completely free of fear. Slowly, I moved into that half slumber that one gets in church at sermon time. One hears the sound of the voice and sometimes the words, but the impressions are jumbled. And then something happened. Something happened that turned me into a thing of terror. I uttered a sound like a man in a nightmare. I struggled to shout at the dark terror that flapped in my mind. I thought I saw something, a limp form, unnaturally hanging in the room in front of me.
1: Been doing your correspondence. What a good man. Now, off you go while I make supper.
2: I'll just get everything sorted out, and then I can see where this is. Get the stamp tomorrow. I'm quite hungry.
1: Adventure, Yes. She says, well, of course he isn't an officer of the Royal Flying Corps. He's wearing the uniform of an army chaplain. Then we all knew, you see, at once.
2: Oh, Mrs. Tennyson, you're a giddy limit. You really are.
1: Oh, dear. You all right, dear?
3: Quite all right. Why shouldn't I be?
1: Oh, I thought maybe you had one of your headaches. Some, maybe.
3: No, I'm all right. Just tired, perhaps. I think I'll go to bed shortly after supper.
1: You do that. We'll wash up, won't we?
2: Hmm? Oh, rather.
0: She had lost her air of commonplace acceptance of life. She looked like, what could it be? Like someone who had mislaid a possession, was trying to remember where it might be. She wasn't going to bed because she had a headache. She was going because she wanted to be alone, to think about whatever it was that preoccupied her. When the meal was over, she rose.
3: Well, if you don't mind excusing me.
1: Not at all. Where you go, have a good rest.
0: And so, Mrs. Wayne went up to bed. Next morning, I was having breakfast when I heard the postman knock at the door. I expected her to return to the kitchen where I sat at breakfast. I was reading the paper which I'd propped up against the teapot. Mrs. Wayne didn't come back. I thought she was being a long time out in the lobby. There was no sound at all. Then, just when I was going out to see if anything was the matter, she came in. Slowly. Her face, with its snub nose and sandy hair, was as pale as death. It had a terrible dignity of sadness, a piercing accusation like an angel with a sword, and a dreadful quietness. She held out to me a letter. The envelope and notepaper were mine. It was addressed to someone called Meg's.
3: How did you know? He called me Meg's.
0: I did not need to ask any questions. She had found this letter among my mail on a little table, and she gave the rest to the postman.
2: I didn't know.
3: No. I never told you. Read the letter.
2: I don't want to. No.
3: Read it.
2: Max, dear,
4: Forgive me. Forgive me. That's not my writing.
3: It is. But you wrote it. I found it with your letters. He came to you last night, didn't he?
4: I don't know.
3: I knew. As soon as I came in, the house was empty. He stayed with me until you came. He was here. I knew he was always here. I didn't think anyone else would ever know. But you knew. And he came to you. And now, he's gone. Forever.
5: You must stay in the house and give him his choice. I doubt if he'll leave you until you do. Maybe you are his only chance.
4: Max, dear, forgive me. Forgive me.

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3: I hope you're not hungry, dear Henry. 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
5: If you're paying this kind of money for a car, you'd want it to have a touch of style, legroom, four doors, and all that. 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
6: Skoda's new Super Estel puts the man in the street
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1: Yes, there's coffee pot freshness in every cup of Maxwell House.
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2: Dean Quinn first left New York for California for his health. He hadn't any. But once out west, he found other reasons to stay. One, Beth Temple, girl owed to Dean. Two, his discovery of a hidden fortune salted away, waiting to be claimed. And three, the search to find Helen Martin, the rightful heir to the money. If it were only as simple as 1, 2, 3 for Dean Quinn. He's found the source of the money to have been smuggled drugs. He alone knows the location of a gun stolen from Yaffe Kush, a well-known underworld figure. And he made a deal to sell an insurance policy to a wealthy, beautiful foreign woman named Florencia Monte. They were to meet at her desert retreat in Palm Springs. What Dean Quinn didn't plan on was the fact that when he got there, she'd be dead. Nor did he expect someone would knock him unconscious and throw him in the swimming pool to drown. Whatever happened to Helen Martin? What's going to happen to Dean Quinn? The conclusion of The Air Hunters follows after this word.
4: There was a time when the rivers, the earth, and the sky of America were pure. A time when the only American was the Indian. 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But the problem isn't hopeless. 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Something as simple as using the fuel rated most efficient for the engine of your car. Or planting trees to help purify the air and prevent soil erosion. 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People start pollution. People can stop it. This message has been brought to you on behalf of Keep America Beautiful and this station.
5: Zia. Zia, honey. Speak to me. Oh, what am I doing? She's dead. I gotta get out of here. Somebody tried to kill me. Why me? Why try to murder good old Dean Quinn? Oh, boy, oh. If the cops find me here with a place looking like this and Zia deep-sixed in the pool, it'll look like I did it. They'd say I killed her. Why, of course, that's the frame. I'm supposed to have robbed her, killed her, and then fallen in and drowned. Why me? Wait a minute. Wait a minute. Am I leaving anything behind? What did I bring with me? Papers? Insurance? Yeah, I got them. A little wet, but oil. I'll catch pneumonia for sure. There must be a rag or something in the car I can dry my hair with. Oh, no. Yaffe Kush's gun. We gotta get rid of it. There. That takes care of that. I gotta get out of here. On the highway, heading back to L.A., I was swerving from side to side. I could barely see the road. But somehow I made it back to the El Cairo. I must have, because I came to, stretched out on the overstuffed sofa, covered with warm blankets and supporting an ice bag on my aching skull. Beth was watching me anxiously. She tried to smile, but wasn't very successful.
0: Dean?
5: Oh, girl, what time is it?
0: Not quite 3. In the morning.
5: How did I get here? Where's your car?
0: Lie back. Now, I thought you'd had an accident. The car's fine.
5: I've got to hide it.
0: Hide it? What for? What happened? Did you run someone over with the car?
6: Deanie! What happened to your head? You look awful.
5: Thanks. I thought I'd change my hairstyle. Widened apart. Stella, did you see Yaffe Kush at the club tonight? Was he around?
6: No. Did he beat you up?
5: I don't know. I'm not sure.
0: Dean, tell me what happened with the car.
5: I'll tell you after I move it.
0: No, you stay put. You're in no condition to drive.
6: I'll move it. Where do you want it?
5: Well, see if there's a space in the bushes.
0: Well, that's dumb.
5: Go on, move it.
0: Do as he says, Stella, dear.
6: Well, all right.
0: Did the killers take the money?
5: I don't know. I really don't. I was too scared to even think about it. I didn't even look in her car.
0: Are you going to the police?
5: I guess. Tell him what I know. Oh, it was first I ought to see Walden. They might go looking for him.
0: Where'll you find him at this time of night?
5: Yeah. I guess I'll wait till morning. You got any aspirin? Walden was pretty upset when I told him. Upset, angry, evasive, and frightened.
7: I wash my hands of the whole thing, understand? But, Dean, try to make it as easy on me and the office, will you?
5: I won't promise. It's my neck. Now, if the police think I'm broke, a bum, they'll give me a hard time. But if you back me up and say that I work for you, legitimately, I'll be careful what I say.
7: I'll do it.
5: Outside Walden's office was one of those little coin boxes that sell newspapers. The late morning edition carried the headline, Foreign Beauty Slain in Pool. Not much about Zia. The medical examiner hadn't determined as yet if she died by strangulation or drowning, but he set the time of death at approximately 8 p.m. There were signs of a fight, and an unidentified gun had been found outside the house. Nothing stolen from the house, and nothing about finding $250,000 in the car. I decided to go back to Beth's and have a drink.
0: Hold it. He just walked in. Dean, you're wanted on the phone.
5: Oh, great timing. Hello. This is Quinn. Who is this?
8: Ain't important and all, but what I got to say is, you listening?
5: Well, I'm listening.
8: You've been lucky, but don't push it too far.
5: Oh, who, me? I just blew into town.
8: Oh, I know. I've been reading the papers. I see where maybe you ain't talked to anyone yet, which is a very smart thing to do, not to talk to anybody about your swimming partner.
5: But the cops will be looking for me. My fingerprints are all over the place.
8: I don't want to have to do nothing drastic if I can help it. Too much of a coincidence, you know?
5: Yes, I know.
8: So here's what you do. You tell the cops you arrived at the house at 4 p.m. You were there just long enough to get her to sign a floater insurance policy. They already found an airplane ticket in her purse for Hawaii and points where it's good for next week. She needed a policy to protect her stuff on the trip. A guy named Herman Spender drove you down.
5: I don't know any Herman Spender.
8: You do now. Besides, another guy driving an Ace laundry truck saw you. You're out of the jam, Quinn. There's no sweat.
5: Maybe I ought to just leave town. I don't like it here much anyway.
8: Oh, you're stupid. You're stupid, Quinn. If the cops don't find you, I do. And you wouldn't want anything to happen to that big, gorgeous redhead, would you?
5: You wouldn't.
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0: I had a strong hunch the phone call was from Yaffe Kush. He could have gotten Beth's number when he came by and set the fire. Some Boy Scout he'd make. Well, if it was Kush, he could rip off Beth and me whenever he wanted. We were sitting ducks. Unless there was some way I could convince him that he needed us around. After some of her usual hemming and hawing, Stella gave me Kush's home address, an apartment on Wilshire. A houseboy let me into the Wilshire apartment. A very plush pad indeed. Yaffe Kush and two men were playing gin.
1: Well, look who's here. Mark Spitz.
0: Mr. Kush, sir, did you phone me this morning?
1: Me? Phone you?
0: I think you should know that I've written out a complete report. Everything I know about Ziamonte's murder. A person you don't know will turn it over to the sheriff if anything happens to me or Beth Temple.
1: Why, you telling me? It's none of my business. Hey, you know, I got a hunch, though. You keep your nose clean, nothing's going to happen to you or your girlfriend. Say, do you play bridge?
0: Sometimes. I'm not very good.
1: Hey, you guys, we got a fourth for bridge. Quinn, meet Herman Spende. He's the one with the red face. The other one is Frankie Amador. He owns Ace Laundry Company. Sit down.
0: I'd really like to stay, but I shouldn't be here after 8 o'clock. Someone who knows where I am might start wondering.
1: Are you bluffing? Yeah, maybe not. All right, Quinn. Beat it. I don't want to see your mug in here again.
2: Dean, the news is on TV.
0: Okay, coming.
3: This is Ken Jones with the late night news. With us is Riverside County Sheriff Richard Durham, who'll give us the latest developments concerning the murder of Florenzi Amante in Palm Springs. Sheriff, has the gun found at the scene of the murder been identified yet?
4: Not yet, Ken, but we've had several other important news breaks. We located a safety deposit box in Palm Springs under Miss Monty's name and got a court order to open it. Inside it, we found 3 United States passports in the names of Ramona Randa, Constance Niles, and Helen Martin.
0: Helen Martin? I knew it.
3: But none for Florenzi Amante?
4: No. We have determined that 2 of them were forgeries. The Helen Martin passport is authentic.
3: Is it your theory, Sheriff, that Florenzia was using these other names as an alias?
0: You better believe she was.
4: Well, we can't prove it yet. However, we also found 2 paid-up annuities, each for $250,000. One is made out to Helen Martin, the other to Ramona Randa.
3: And none for Constance Niles?
0: I've got that one, and you're not getting it.
4: No.
2: Please, Dean, I can't hear.
4: We haven't found an annuity for Constance Niles yet. But we want to know more about Miss Monty. She was in this country on an Italian passport, supposedly on business. We intend to find out more about both her personal and business affairs.
3: Sheriff, you mentioned another development just before we went on.
4: Yes. Miss Monty also maintained a house in Los Angeles. All the phones in the house were bugged.
0: That does it.
2: Does what?
0: Ziamonte was Helen Martin. Helen's was the only authentic passport in the bunch. If Zia had been able to buy that annuity for Constance Niles from me, she'd have had an income of about $30,000 a year for life, including the annuities made out to Helen Martin and Ramona Randa. But where did Zia, or Helen, get the bread to live like she did and still stash away $750,000 to buy the annuities?
2: Dean, do you think there might be a bug on my phone?
0: No, don't be silly. Who'd bug your phone?
2: That man who called and threatened you.
0: The next afternoon, the phone company sent a man out to check Beth's phone. No taps, of course. It was clean. I watched the repairman dial the automatic ringback number to show the line was working again. Then, that night, I went to work, but Kilroy didn't show up at the club. The manager said Kilroy had quit that day and wasn't coming back. I started jockeying the cars by myself, but as the evening wore on and Stella didn't appear, I began to worry. Finally, I parked a car by a fire plug, jumped in a taxi, and went back to El Cairo. I looked around, trying to spot Yaffe's car on the street. I didn't see it. Best bungalow was dark, except for one lamp in the living room. I made like a scout and peeped through the window. Beth and Stella were seated in front of the television set. I heaved a sigh of relief and went in. I knocked off early. Well, say something.
1: I'll say it for them, Quinn. Welcome home.

0: But I wasn't about to inform him of that fact. Yaffe Kush was no beauty himself, but at least you wouldn't expect to see him swinging through trees on a vine.
1: Good to see you, Quinn.
0: It's good to see you too, Mr. Kush. Well, it looks like you've got your four for bridge. I guess I'll be moving along.
1: Spender.
2: Oh, wow. Darling, you're hurt. Let me help you up.
0: That's all right. I needed some dental work anyway.
1: Oh, Quinn, that wasn't smart to plant my rod for the fuzz to find. It was clean, never used on the job. I even had a permit for it.
0: Gun?
1: The one I keep in the glove compartment of my car. You and that other grease jockey were the only ones who could get to it. I seen him this afternoon. He sang a whole opera. Why did you try to frame me for that Monty broad?
0: Who, me?
1: It was a mistake, Quinn, a big mistake. Spender?
0: Oh!
1: You and that Monty floozy, both a couple of double-crossing thieves. You had it coming. Right, Spender?
2: Stop that! Let me go!
1: Oh, relax, lady. Why are you looking at your watch, Quinn? You ain't going no place ever again.
0: Well, in that case, I better call Sheriff Durham and tell him not to bother to call me at midnight like I told him to.
1: Hey, put that phone down. Spencer!
2: Stop it this instant!
1: Lady, you gotta learn to relax. Hang up the phone, Spender. Quinn. Oh, Quinn, I'm afraid that was your last mistake.
0: Sheriff, Yaffe Kush is here. Got a gun.
1: Oh, forget it, Spender. It's sour. The sheriff knows we're here. Let's get out of here.
2: Well, it's not funny.
0: Durham never called. I dialed a four-number code. When I hung up, the phone automatically rings back. See? I saw the repairman do it this morning. As soon as I was in condition to get up off the floor, which was early morning, I lost no time getting down to Palm Springs to see Sheriff Durham. I told him all I knew, really leveled.
3: Well, we just got confirmation on your alibi from the gas station attendant in Indio.
0: And don't forget, I drove out to the club to get Kush's gun, which took me about another half hour. It was nearly 9:30 when I got to Zia's place.
3: Mm-hmm. What you've told me, Quinn, should clear you, and it fits in with what we've already pieced together. Ellen Martin, a.k.a. Zia Monte. She was a courier for the mob.
0: Really? A sweet little girl like that?
3: Right. She met those syndicate characters in Europe when she was going to school there. They set her up as a front to invest black money. Illegal funds. Got her papers in Rome as Florenzia Monte to represent their investment coming over here, all supposedly legit, so the government couldn't trace the money, where it came from.
0: They bugged her phones because they didn't trust her?
3: They don't trust anyone. Florenzia Monte got the idea to do some skimming, disappear with her own annuities. When the big bosses found out, Yaffe Kush got his orders to stop her. And he did. But don't worry about him. That's been taken care of. Oh,
0: boy, oh, that's the best news I've heard in a long time. On my way back from Palm Springs, I stopped in at Walden's office to let him know everything worked out, and he was off the hook. So you see, Mr. Walden, Florenzia Monte was Helen Martin. She blew the whole thing because she was the missing heiress all along. She just got hung up in her own greed. Mr. Walden, are you listening?
4: Jack of diamonds? Ten of clubs? Jack of clubs? Do you see this, Quinn? Do you see? I've done it.
0: Well, congratulations.
4: I win. And I owe it all to you. Look what deck I used. Get a load of that queen of spades.
0: Is this letter for me?
4: Oh, yes, I forgot about that. It's been sitting here for a few days.
0: Well, keep plugging away, Mr. Walden. If I had the time, I'd stay and teach you how to play cribbage.
4: Mm.
0: Goodbye. When I got back to El Cairo Court, the girls were waiting for me. Beth nearly fractured my bruised ribs hugging me. And then I told them what Sheriff Durham had already figured out.
2: But what about Yaffe Kush?

0: Will he talk? You know, confess?
1: Well, Durham thinks so, because Yaffe did find the 250 grand in the trunk of the car and held out. Didn't tell his bosses. That's why he didn't want me to talk. Let the news out. He figures he's got a better chance to survive with Sheriff Durham than he does with the mob.
2: He seemed like such a nice guy. In such a gorgeous car.
0: Well, I suppose you'll be going back to New York.
2: Yeah, me too. I'm tired of selling cigarettes. I'm going to be a social worker.
1: Oh, and wreck what's left of the Big Apple? Well, Stella, you can have it. I don't really want to be a lawyer anyway.
0: What will you do?
1: Oh, I don't know, girl. I thought maybe I'd go into apartment management.
2: Oh, Dean, how romantic.
1: We can scratch out a living some way. Beth, you're the only girl for me. Ow, you're hurting me.
0: What's this? This envelope in your pocket. It was sticking me.
1: This? Oh, I completely forgot about it. Yeah, it's postmarked Morro Bay. Stats of birth certificates. Beth, get that old photograph. Edgar Ryan and the two guys with him.
0: Oh, you mean the one with Ed Hack and Tony on the back?
1: Right.
0: It's right here.
1: Well, what did you say your mother's maiden name was?
0: Tully. Josephine Tully. Why?
1: Girl, you have just answered the $100,000 question. Do you know who this Tony is? The one with Edgar and Henry Ryan?
0: No, who?
1: He's Anthony Tully, your grandfather. Half-brother to Edgar Ryan. That makes you Edgar Ryan's half-grandniece. His only surviving heir. you're worth a fortune. And just when I was going to make you a poor but honest woman. Oh, girl,
0: oh. Oh, boy, oh.
1: Ow. Be careful.
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6: Do you lock the front door and check the windows before you go to sleep? Of course you do. Because all of us are naturally afraid of violence, murder. But imagine, if you can, a civilization wherein homicide has been eliminated by a mechanical device. No more shootings, no more strangulations, no more killings of any kind. That's the kind of civilization our descendants may enjoy in the next century. Sounds great, doesn't it? And yet the effect is murder. I think you'll see what I mean as we listen to a remarkable tale from Galaxy Magazine, a story called Watchbird.

0: Gelson speaking.
1: Gelson, this is John Monroe.
0: Yes, Chief?
1: It's happened, Fred. By George, it's finally come through.
0: What, you mean you got the go-ahead from Washington?
1: The green light, complete with trimmings. With consent of Congress, the President has ordered watchbird divisions for every city and town in the country. He's given us top priority on strategic metals, manpower, and every kind of electronic equipment we'll need. Well, now, how does that sound to you?
0: Oh, great, Chief. Just great.
1: This is our chance, Gelson. A chance to strike a blow not just for Watchbird Incorporated, but for all humanity. Now, how soon can you get those assembly lines rolling?
0: We're all tooled up and ready to go. The first Watchbirds, model X2, should be coming off the assembly lines within a week.
1: Good. Remember, Gelson, we're making history, so make the fur fly. If there's anything you need, don't hesitate to call on me.
0: I'll do that, Chief. Goodbye. Hey, Mac, have you got a bottle of good whiskey stashed away in your desk?
2: Well, it so happens I have, but what's the occasion?
0: Washington just flashed us the okay, Mac. That crime-killing bird you designed will soon be in the air. It won't be long before the crime of murder is a thing of the past. That's how it seemed to me, Fred Gelson, vice president in charge of production of Watchbird Incorporated, on the morning of March 26th in the year 2003. That's how it seemed to all of us. Hadn't Jed McIntyre, our chief engineer and one of the finest scientists in the country, testified before a special commission set up by the President of the United States?
2: To sum up, gentlemen, we have in the Watchbird a mechanical flying policeman capable of staying aloft for months at a time. The Watchbird's electronic brain is tuned to the peculiar brain waves thrown off by the potential murderer. With its tremendous speed, the Watchbird can reach the murderer before he puts his criminal impulse into action. And with its electrical immobilizer, the Watchbird can stop the act of violence before it takes place.
0: The commission had been impressed by McIntyre. And 1 month after we got our go-ahead, the Watchbirds were installed all over the country. On a given date, they were released simultaneously into the sky. We followed the bird assigned to our district by televiewer and radar. Over the city, the Watchbird soared, its aluminum hide glistening in the sun. Then something happened. The bird spun into a dive. Its electronic brain had picked up a murder wave from below. Built-in kinesthetics guided the Watchbird in the direction of the killer, a small man standing in an alley waiting for his victim. He didn't see that streak of aluminum lightning rushing toward him until it was too late. Before he could raise his gun to fire at the Watchbird, a bolt of man-made lightning knocked the gun from his hand. He scrambled for it. But before he could reach it, the Watchbird knocked him flat on his back. He lay there helpless, immobilized, with the bird hovering over him until the police arrived and took him away. The Watchbird had prevented its first murder. Headlines, of course, in all the newspapers. Photographs of the Watchbird in action. An interview with the would-be killer and another with John Monroe, who claimed that the millennium had arrived. Just about the only people in town who weren't hailing the advent of the Watchbird era were Jim Spinner, the chief of police, and Norma, my wife. Jim had come over to play chess that evening, but his mind wasn't on the game.
3: Huh? Well, what did you say, Fred?
0: Said it's your move.
3: It is? Oh, I can't concentrate. I've been thinking of those blasted Watchbirds. Those things have got me worried.
0: Well, you saw the birds in action today, Jim. What is there to worry about?
3: That's it. I don't know.
4: Jim's right, Fred. There's something peculiar about mechanical birds flying around, knocking people down with electrical immobilizers.
0: People? You mean killers, don't you, Norma? Now, don't be old-fashioned, dear.
4: Well, old-fashioned or not, I
0: still... Oh, say, there's a special Watchbird broadcast on right now. Switch on the set, will you, dear?
4: All right. You can laugh at me as much as you like, Fred, but I don't care for the idea of electronic gadgets taking the law into their own hands.
0: Isn't that just like a woman? Taking the law into their own hands. Those birds are our agents.
5: This is Washington. At this time, we have a report here, a roundup report from the first day of National Watchbird operation. And the news tonight is very good indeed. For the country as a whole, the rate of homicide has dropped 38% in In every case where watchbirds reach the criminal, the
3: Turn
5: crime
3: off,
5: was
3: Fred.
5: prevented.
0: I don't want to hear this.
5: Here's
3: Turn
5: a
3: it off. You'll get all
5: account.
3: That in the morning newspapers.
5: Pennsylvania, common
3: You know,
5: down
3: I just thought what it is about
5: York,
3: the watchbirds that bothers me.
0: Yeah,
5: Ohio, down.
3: Fred, this wonder bird of yours has electronic learning circuits in addition to all the others, hasn't it?
0: That's right. The watchbirds are built to respond to certain stimuli and to carry out certain operations when they receive that stimuli.
3: And the learning circuits.
0: Yes, I'm coming to that. Only certain murderers give out these stimuli. Without learning circuits, the watchbird would only be 70% efficient. To stop all murders, the watchbird has to search out new definitions of murder and correlate them with what it already knows. See?
3: I see this much. You've given a mechanical device the power to think and learn. And I don't like it, Fred. I don't like it.
0: Complaints like Jim's were few and far between in the early days. How could you complain with the homicide rate going down 50% and more? It began to seem as though the boss's prediction about the millennium might come true. But then a flaw appeared. Jim Spinner phoned and asked me to meet him at the city morgue. What's up, Jim?
3: Plenty. Oh, I'll show you in a minute. You hear about that fellow Walker who tried to kill his wife this morning out in Sunnydale?
0: Did I? The afternoon papers are full of it. Watchbird did a great job in that case, Jim. Stopped that man dead in his tracks.
3: Dead is right. I want you to have a look at his body. Here we are.
0: Well?
3: Now look close, Fred. What do you suppose was the cause of death?
0: How should I know? Heart attack caused by fright?
3: No. The coroner tells me death was caused by electrocution.
0: What?
3: Walker was trying to strangle his wife when the watchbird appeared. But he wouldn't let go when the bird fired its first immobilizer charge at him, so the bird kept on shooting till he was dead.
0: I see.
3: You still think there's nothing to fear from this contraption of yours?
0: Well, look, Jim, it's pretty clear how this happened. The watchbirds are constructed to protect the victim of violence at whatever cost to the murderer. That bird was only following orders.
3: By taking the law into its own hands? By killing?
0: Well, that's unfortunate. But see here, suppose Walker had succeeded in killing his wife and was arrested for it. What would have happened to him?
3: He would have been electrocuted at the state prison.
0: Exactly, Jim, exactly. This way, the bird did the job for you. What's the difference?
3: The difference is this. When the state condemns a killer, it's only after due process of law. A jury of men decide, and after that, a man pulls the switch. But this way, it's inhuman.

0: Yeltsin speaking.
1: Fred, this is John Monroe. Come into my office, please.
0: I'll be right there, Chief.
2: Sit down, Yeltsin. Fred, I've called you and Mac in because we're up against a bit of a problem. These blasted watchbirds have gotten some peculiar ideas into their heads lately. Here, read this, Yeltsin.
0: National Association of Slaughterers and Meat Packers.
2: Yes.
0: Yes, sir. It has come to our attention by way of reports from member companies that watchbirds have been interfering recently with the orderly operation of their slaughterhouses. On numerous occasions, the birds have attacked workers slaughtering cattle. And in several other...
2: Well, that's the gist of it. The watchbirds won't let the slaughterhouse workers do their job. How do you account for that, McIntyre?
3: Sounds like the trouble is in the learning circuits. Look, Mr. Monroe, we provided the watchbirds with learning circuits to make them more efficient. Every day, their thinking centers correlate new facts that they've learned about murder. Now, apparently, they've come to the conclusion that slaughtering cattle is murder.
0: I think I've got the answer, Chief. We figured the watchbirds would think of murder as we do. But they don't think. They merely react to stimuli.
2: Is that right, Mac?
3: I'm afraid so, Chief. We should have defined murder very carefully and precisely when we installed the learning circuits. As it is, the birds are making their own definition.
2: Well, this is a fine time to discover it. Why didn't you think of it? Hello. Yes, speaking. Who? Oh, yes. Yes, indeed. How do you do, Mr. Monday? What's that? Say that again, sir. Well, that's impossible. Look here, sir. I'm in a conference right now. Can I call you back in half an hour, sir? Good. Yes, I'll certainly do that, sir. Goodbye. You know who that was, McIntyre? Mr. William Monday, head of the United States Department of Fisheries.
3: What did he want, Chief?
2: A flock of watchbirds gathered over Gloucester Harbor this morning. They won't let the fishing boats put out to sea.
0: Well, it stands to reason, Chief. Watchbird reason, anyway, that... If slaughtering cattle is murder, why shouldn't commercial fishing be murder, too?
2: Oh, but this is ridiculous. It's insane. Monday is ready to blow his top. The biggest fishing port in the United States is tied up by those birds. And he wants to know what we're going to do about it.
3: Now, take it easy, Chief. It's nothing to get alarmed about. We'll just have to adjust the thinking circuits and make the watchbirds more discriminating.
2: And how long will that take?
3: Well, the birds operate independent of any central control, you know. They come back once a week for a repair checkup. We'll just have to adjust them one at a time.
2: One at a time? But what about the slaughterhouse people and the Gloucester fishermen and the United States government breathing down my neck? I promised to call Monday back in half an hour.
3: They'll all have to wait until the birds come in, Chief. Until then, there's not a blessed thing we can do about it.

0: latest developments on the watchbird situation. For the third straight day, rampaging watchbirds have kept the United States in a state of confusion and panic. In New York City, a crucial operation was interrupted by a watchbird which refused to permit the physicians to continue surgery. At the Pennsylvania State Prison, the electrocution of a condemned convict was halted by a watchbird which immobilized the executioner. After meeting this afternoon with the President of the United States, Mr. John Monroe of Watchbird Incorporated stated that...
1: Fred, I was listening to it.
2: I can tell you what Monroe said. I wrote the statement for him. We're proceeding with countermeasures as fast as we can. So that'll help much.
1: But didn't you say McIntyre has worked out a limiting circuit?
2: Yes, but even so, we won't be able to do anything until the first of the watchbirds comes in for their weekly checkup on Friday.
1: Hmm.
2: Oh, and I think how smug and cocky I was a month ago. Well, I've learned my lesson. The world was better off before those blasted birds were invented.
1: I'm afraid the whole country has learned a lesson. Fred, why don't you ask Mr. Monroe to ground the watchbirds permanently?
2: I did, but he won't hear of it. He says a minor adjustment of the circuits and everything will be fine.
1: Hold still, Fred.
2: Why?
1: There's a mouth on your shoulder. Oh, wait, I'll get a newspaper.
2: Hold it, Norman. Don't touch that newspaper.
1: I'll only be a second.
2: Now, never mind. There's a watchbird outside the window.
1: Oh, good heavens.
2: Now, sit down, dear. Sit down and get all thoughts of killing that moth out of your mind, and maybe that darn bird will go away. Yeah. Well, there it goes.
1: Oh. Oh, Fred, thank heaven.
2: Gotta be careful with those things around, Norma. Very careful. Hello?
3: Fred, this is Jim Spinner.
2: Hello, Jim. Well, go ahead and say it. You told me so, all right.
3: That's not what I called about. Have you heard the latest?
2: You mean that execution that was stopped at the Pennsylvania State Prison?
3: No. This just came over the teletype here at police headquarters. A man named Olson tried to park his automobile a half an hour ago in the center of town. He was about to switch off the engine when a watchbird hit him. He tried again, and the watchbird hit him again. This time for keeps. Fred? Are you there?
2: Yes, I'm here, Jim. What can I say? What was there to say? The watchbird had reasoned perfectly, but not in human fashion. An automobile was a moving, functioning organism, therefore it was alive. To shut off the engine seemed to the watchbird like killing it. Therefore, the right of an automobile engine to go on running must be protected, even if the driver died. It went on like that. Cars, trucks, buses, and planes were forsaken by their drivers. No one would dare start an engine for fear of the danger involved in stopping it. Farmers stopped plowing the fields because the watchbirds had decided the earth was full of living organisms which had to be protected. The entire country was tied up. It was monstrous. Madness. And nothing could be done about it. Something had to give.
4: Gelson?
2: Yes, Chief.
4: Well, you're going to have your way about the watchbirds. Adjusting the learning circuits won't be enough. Tell the service boys to ground them permanently as they come in. That's orders from the White House.
2: On Friday morning, I got to the service center early. I wanted to be the first man there when the watchbirds came in. But McIntyre was there before me, lying on the floor.
5: Fred, sure I'm glad you're here. Help me up.
2: Sure. Are you all right?
5: Oh, I think so. No bones broken anyway.
2: Well, what happened, Mac?
5: It was a watchbird.
2: What?
5: It was waiting on the floor when I got here. So I went to work disconnecting the kinetic system from the thinking center. But before I could pull a single vital tube, the thing let go with a blast from its immobilizer and knocked me out.
2: And the bird?
5: When I came to, it was gone.
2: But why, Mac? I don't understand it. They don't have any sense of self-preservation.
5: They don't need any sense of self-preservation, Fred. They've got something just as good. Didn't the watchbirds come to the conclusion that automobiles and so forth are living organisms, even though they are made of metal, because they run?
2: That's right.
5: That watchbird must have applied the same logic to itself. It could fly, It even had a kind of a thinking brain. Therefore, it must be a living organism, compelled to protect itself from murder.
6: Well, what are we going to do?
5: Nothing. I don't think any more watchbirds will come in for a checkup. That bird will warn all the others to stay away. We might as well go home.
6: I'll hate to face my wife with this news.
5: Your wife, eh? We've got to face the entire country.
7: Where's McIntyre? By heaven, Gelson, where's McIntyre?
6: He was notified of the meeting, Chief. He should be here any minute.
7: Are you sure no birds came in for checkup? Are you absolutely certain?
6: Only the first one, Chief.
7: Oh, then we're licked. Mac, where have you been?
8: Trying to figure a way out of this thing.
7: Have you come up with anything? Do you have any suggestions?
8: Only one. Without repairs, the watchbirds are bound to run down.
7: How long would that take?
8: Oh, about 6 months.
7: 6 months? You call that a solution?
8: That's the only one I could think of, Chief.
7: Don't you realize the country's at a standstill? In 6 months, we'll have starvation here.
8: Uh-huh. Unless we can think of a way to bring them down sooner.
7: Some way to bring... That's the idea, Mac. Couldn't you design a super watchbird that does everything the watchbirds do and does it better? And couldn't you fix its thinking center so that it would hunt down the watchbirds and destroy them?
8: A hunter watchbird, eh? Yes, like a hawk.
7: That's the idea.
8: Chief, I think you've got something. Yes, sir, that sounds like a workable solution.
7: Work on it, Mac. Put the entire research and development staff to work on it. You've got to come up with something fast.
2: And that's how the Hawks were born. It took McIntyre less than a week to build the prototype of the Hawk. He showed it to us on the floor of the factory.
8: As you see, Mr. Monroe, the Hawk is more heavily armored than the watchbird. By the use of new tubes, we've been able to increase its speed by 40%. Its immobilizer guns are designed to kill. And the Hawk's learning circuits are specially designed for hunting.
7: Splendid, McIntyre, splendid. Gelson, how soon can you get the Hawk into mass production?
6: I'm against it, Chief.
7: What?
6: The plan is no good.
7: Don't you think it will work?
6: Oh, it'll work all right. But I'm afraid the cure will be worse than the disease. Haven't we learned yet? Don't you see, Mr. Monroe, we can't cure human problems by mechanization.
7: Mr. Gelson, I would enjoy hearing you philosophize, but unfortunately people are being killed. Crops are being ruined. Unless the watchbirds are stopped, the country faces famine.
6: Didn't we once say that murder had to be stopped? And look what that got us into. I tell you, Chief, this isn't the way.
7: Very well, Gelson. What would you suggest?
6: Let the watchbirds run down by themselves.
8: But that'll take 6 months.
7: Gelson, are you serious?
6: Let's face it. Admit we were wrong trying to cure human problems by mechanical means. These hawks
7: are... Ridiculous! Gelson, you've been working too hard. Maybe you want to take a week off.
6: As you say, Chief.
7: Well, wait a minute. I didn't mean right now. We can't spare you until you put the hawks into production. The assembly lines must be rolling by the first of next week. Is that clear?
6: I'll do my best, Chief. Ten days later, the first batch of hawks were released. From the top of the tallest building in the city, I watched the first encounter between a hawk and a watchbird. The watchbird was soaring over the housetops, unaware of the hawk overhead. Suddenly, a power bolt from the hawk slammed into the watchbird's wing. The watchbird was hurt, but it fought back. It had time to fire one bolt at the hawk, a bolt that bounced harmlessly off the hawk's heavily insulated body. And then the hawk zeroed on the watchbird and hit it with the full force of its firepower.
0: Turning now to the watchbird plague, the news today is favorable. To date, the hawks have destroyed 4,023 watchbirds, leaving only 780 to go. Here is a special report just handed to me. Ladies and gentlemen, this is terrible. In Boston, Massachusetts, a hawk went berserk this evening, killing 47 people. The toll of death might have been far larger.
7: Hello? No, I don't want to speak to him. Look, Miss Evans, I don't want to talk to anybody. Just say you can't locate me.
6: Who's that, Chief?
7: Washington Justice Department. This is incredible. Isn't there anything you can think of, McIntyre?
8: I don't know what to say, Chief.
5: More than 1,000 people killed so far this week.
7: Maybe another bird, something that would hunt down the hawks.
6: Your next gadget would have to be even more self-sufficient and murderous. Haven't you learned yet, Chief?
7: You're right, Gilson, you're right. But why? How did this happen?
6: It's simple. The hawk is a murder machine with improved learning circuits. But all it learns is more and better ways to kill. Since the hawk has to kill and all the watchbirds have been wiped out, the hawks have turned their attention to human beings.
7: Heaven help us.
6: This is what comes of giving a machine the job that was our responsibility in the first place.
1: Fred, is that you?
6: Yes, dear.
1: Oh, dear, I'm so relieved that you got home safe. With those terrifying hawks up there in the sky.
6: I know, dear. Anyone hurt in the neighborhood?
1: Fred, Mrs. Matthews was almost killed.
6: No.
1: Yes, she just stepped out the front door when a hawk dived at her. She got back into the house and slammed the door just in the nick of time.
6: Oh, she was lucky.
1: Lucky? Oh, you bet she was. Fred, we aren't going to have much for dinner tonight.
6: Oh, it doesn't matter. I'm not very hungry.
1: I was afraid to go shopping. I'm afraid to leave the house.
6: I don't blame you.
1: Well, we can have
6: scrambled
1: eggs and...
6: Wait a minute. You've given me an idea. Hold everything.
1: What? What sort of an idea? Fred, who are you phoning?
6: McIntyre.
9: Hello?
6: Mac, this is Fred Gelson.
9: Oh, hello, Fred. Glad to see you got home okay.
6: Well, that's what I'm calling you about. Now, Mac, listen. Those hawks are constructed to kill. They've got to kill. Now, isn't that right?
9: Right.
6: Now, what would happen if they couldn't find anything to kill? No human beings, livestock, horses, anything like that.
9: Well, they'd turn to killing each other, I guess.
6: That's my idea, Mac.
9: What's that?
6: If the entire country were to stay at home behind locked doors and shuttered windows for a couple of days, we could get rid of this plague. The hawks would exterminate each other.
9: Yes, I think they probably would. But getting 200 million people to stay at home, how could that be arranged?
6: Easily, Mac. By presidential proclamation.
0: Proclamation issued by the White House today reads as follows. By the authority vested in me, I, the President of the United States, call on all residents of the United States to remain indoors during the 3 days commencing at sunrise August 10th and ending at sunrise August 13th. During this period, no one is to leave his home for any reason.
6: On the night of August 9th, Monroe, McIntyre, and I slept at the factory. Like everyone else in the country, we'd prepared enough food the last 3 days. On the morning of August 10th, the life of the country came to a standstill. All city streets were deserted. And in the countryside, all livestock was safe in the barns. We were at the teleset in Mr. Monroe's office, waiting to see what the hawks would do when they discovered that their potential victims had disappeared.
10: Monroe, Fred, look at the vid screen.
7: What is it, Mac? By heaven, those hawks are in a fight.
6: I'll say they are. They're hitting each other with everything they've got. They can't last long at that rate, Mac.
10: No, I don't think they can. Look, Fred. One of them must have been hitting a vital spot. Yes. There he goes. He's going down.
6: For 3 days and nights, there was war in the sky. War without mercy as hawks destroyed each other. The sky was full of man-made lightning as hawks dueled and shot each other down. On the morning of the fourth day, when people emerged from their homes, the landscape was littered with aluminum shells and fire-blackened tubes and wires. But the skies were clear, not a hawk in sight. We had saved ourselves from ourselves.

0: That's it. Watchbird by Robert Sheckley, thanks to wonderful Galaxy magazine, now in the stands. Next week, another extraordinary tale of tomorrow out of Galaxy magazine called Inside Earth by Paul Anderson. The story of an interplanetary agent provocateur whose job was to stop rebellion by starting a revolution. This is your host, O-Mentor. Until next week, then, be kind to all birds.
1: Tales of Tomorrow. Heard in tonight's play were Leon Janney as Gelson, George Kluge as Monroe. Others in the cast were Mary Michael, John Raby, and Gerald Keane. 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Technical supervision by Joe Durante. Your host, O-Mentor, was Raymond Edward Johnson. Music composed and conducted by Bobby Christian. 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
4: Why is it so dark?
5: Look at the window.
4: Leaves! Triffid leaves!
5: They've broken through the fence in the night and now they're all round the house.
4: Oh.
5: They must want us very bad.
3: The final episode, Strategic Withdrawal.
5: Flames run.
4: Yes.
5: Keep the window shut.
4: Take your mask.
5: I've got it. I'll keep the flame down as much as I can. Stand back while I open the door. Ready?
4: Yes.
5: Here goes then.
4: He'll never get through. Are you all right?
5: Shut that window.
4: I got a mask, John. Have they hurt you?
5: No. Bit of poison on my goggles, that's all. I've got the flamethrower.
4: Some of them are turning back towards you.
5: Let them all come. Here we go.
4: Hooray! Hooray! Oh, Phil, hooray!
5: May the 20th. We've been here 4 years. We now have 5 beehives and are hoping to be able to make some mead to keep our spirits up during the winter. There was a triffid breakthrough this morning, the first since we began spraying round the wire with arsenic back in January. Either they've adapted themselves to it or heavy rains diluted it. Dennis suggests that we should try to get hold of a second generator from somewhere and electrify the fence every so often to stop them crowding against it.
4: Okay, that's cleared them away.
5: All right, I'll switch the generator off.
4: Bring a few logs if you're coming in.
5: We'll have to cut some more tomorrow.
4: I could do it by myself.
5: No.
4: I jolly well could.
5: 14's too young to work a circular saw.
4: I worked it while you were away getting seaweed.
5: Well, for heaven's sake, don't argue.
6: Ah, logs. Here you are, Joyce. Can you manage?
7: Yes. I've got them.
6: Oh, help us, Susan. Oh, sit down, Bill. I'll bring you some beer.
8: You didn't run the generator for long this evening.
5: Long enough. We're all cleared off.
4: They don't go as far now as they used to. They know that when it's not working, they're safe.
8: Perhaps we ought to run it more often.
5: What on?
8: Are you short of petrol?
5: Yes.
8: There used to be a place over at Henfield that had a goodish stock. Have you tried that?
5: Not yet.
8: I was thinking, as a matter of fact, if instead of taking the half track, you found a tanker, you could carry a lot more.
5: If I could get a tanker along roads that have almost stopped being roads.
8: Well, if there's only an idea.
5: What you don't seem to realize is that in a year or two, there won't be any petrol. Put in a tanker or anything else.
8: Oh, yes, I do. And I've been thinking about that, too. We'll need a stronger fence, then. It should be possible to build a stockade of telegraph poles strong enough to keep anything out.
5: Possible? For who?
8: If you could get hold of a light crane, it would help.
5: And if I had 10 arms, it would help even more.
6: Bill!
5: Well, I'm sorry, but I get fed up with everybody having brilliant ideas which only need me to sweat my guts out to put into practice. Don't you think I'd like to be able to sit back and think for a change? Well, don't you?
6: Pencils, paper, pepper, a pop gun, and a plastic pot.
5: What?
6: Isn't it a nice list? There are one or two other things. We can get them all in Little Hampton.
5: Can we?
6: Yes, tomorrow. We'll take the half track and have a picnic by the sea.
5: Don't be silly. I've got 1,000 things to do tomorrow.
6: Nothing more important than this.
5: Besides, we've never both been away together at the same time.
6: That's why it's important.
5: But
6: Susan can look after everything perfectly well.
5: More birds this year.
6: The sea must be crammed with fish, with nobody taking any.
5: The south coast in August, think of it.
6: I prefer it like this.
5: Wouldn't you like to jam your deck chair in between two other families and contemplate the ice cream tubs and old newspapers?
6: Would you?
5: There were an awful lot of us before this happened.
6: Yes. Look at those bungalows across there. Do you remember all the outcry there used to be about spoiling the countryside?
5: It's got its own back now.
6: They didn't look all that much different.
5: If you look properly, they do. Do you see all the moss on the roofs? Look at the way the waters streak the walls. Think of all those three-piece suites with nettles growing up through the artificial leather, and the veneer peeling off the televisions.
6: It was a tawdry civilization.
5: Which was why it crashed.
6: You can't blame civilization for the comet, unless you still think it was a satellite that went wrong.
5: I'm sure it was. Michael Beadley once said that we'd been walking on a tightrope for years. We fell off it, that was all. The Triffids, too. Nobody's fault, but everybody's. Because we went merrily ahead in our own interests without bothering about the possibilities.
6: That's a glum train of thought.
5: Still, it's a mental process. Quite a change for me.
6: I told you it would do you good to have a break.
5: Yes, darling, you did. Was I frightful to Dennis yesterday?
6: A bit hard, but he understood.
5: The worker's resentment of the intellectual?
6: More or less.
5: I never realized it was so easy to slip into. Too much hard work does make one stupid.
6: Oh, darling, we all depend on you.
5: And you.
6: And here we are, lying in the sun. We might be worse off.
5: In a way, the last 5 years have been the happiest of my life.
6: Oh. Listen, what's that?
5: Trivial?
6: No, listen.
5: The plane can't be.
6: Wait. There it is. Look.
5: A helicopter.
6: Hi.
5: Wave something. A towel. Quick.
6: Oh, I haven't got... Okay.
5: Hello. No. Hey.
6: Hi. Stop. Oh, it's a man.
5: Hello. We never saw it.
6: Silly shouting, really. We couldn't have heard.
5: He's gone inland.
6: Where can he have come from?
5: He seemed to be flying along the coast.
6: Of course, it may be someone from another family group like ours.
5: If they can service and fly a helicopter after all these years, they must be fairly well organized.
6: I mean, it's no good assuming that they could have rescued us even if they'd seen us.
5: No, but all the same...
6: Oh, darling, I know. Makes you want to sit down and howl.
5: Well, we better pack the things up and start for home.
6: Oh. Rear wheels lock clear.
5: That's better. What made me think this might be a better road, I do not know.
6: But it's not much worse than the other.
5: Hop up on that bank and see what it looks like ahead. If it's too bad, we'll turn around and go the other way.
6: Well, how do you tell if it's too bad?
5: Well, if you can see a road at all, we'll use it.
6: Bill, here, quick.
5: What's the matter?
6: I can see the farm and a huge great cloud of smoke.
5: It could be Triffids burning.
6: Oh, no, Bill, you know it isn't. They've had a fire and only Susan's left to fight it. Quick.
5: The wood pile. Why should the wood pile be on fire?
6: Oh, yes, Susan. Oh, thank heavens. Susan, what's happened? Look, over on the lawn, look.
5: The helicopter.
6: I lit the wood pile with a flamethrower as a signal. Oh. Where's the pilot?
9: I'm here. Mr. and Mrs. Mason, I presume.
5: And your name's Ivan something.
9: Simpson.
6: Oh, yes, of course. You brought in a helicopter that first day.
5: But are you still with Michael Beadley's lot?
9: Yes. I've been telling your friends about it.
5: Well, let's go in and celebrate while you tell us, too.
9: Thanks. And first of all, Michael told me that I was to be sure to start off with his apologies.
5: To me?
9: You were the only one who saw any danger in the Triffids, and he didn't believe you.
5: But how did you know I was here?
9: Well, we found out the rough location a few days ago from a man called Coker.
5: Coker? Oh, I was afraid the plague had got him at Tyneham.
9: No, he got away with some survivors. They've been down in Cornwall.
10: But what about you? Where did you go?
9: Oxfordshire first.
5: We were told Dorset.
9: Yes. That was a deliberate piece of misdirection by that woman who disliked our ideas so much.
10: Oh, Miss Durrant.
9: Your memory's better than mine. Anyway, we weren't in Oxfordshire for long before we found the Triffids were too much of a problem. So we up sticks and went to the Isle of Wight.
5: That where you come from today?
9: Yes. You see, once we'd wiped out all the Triffids on the island, there weren't any more. It took a bit of time, but the whole island's clear now, except for seeds blown over from the mainland, and we deal with those each spring. We're about 300 strong, with our headquarters in a country house near Godshill.
10: You've multiplied all right, haven't you?
9: Oh, we've been recruiting from outside as well. I tour the country whenever I find a group of survivors. I drop down and invite them to join us.
8: And do they?
9: Sometimes. Sometimes not. There are quite a lot of little tribal communities that don't want to be governed anymore. There's one at Brighton that even shoots at the aircraft.
5: I know. They warned me off, too.
9: It's the same at Guildford and Maidstone. I suppose they've got a lot of stores and they're scared of other people wanting them.
5: How do you do for supplies?
9: Well, we had the whole island and Portsmouth and Southampton to draw on. But we're feeding ourselves now and beginning to branch out.
8: How?
9: A fishing fleet, a cement works, and an iron foundry. You know we even brought a load of ore down by sea from Northumberland last summer, just to prove that we could do it. The next thing will be an expedition to the Nottingham oil field, and we hope to get the Fawley refinery working.
5: It sounds a busy life.
9: It is. There's plenty of room for helpers. You could be very useful.
5: I have learned to do a good many things in the last few years.
9: Oh, I don't mean farming. That's all looked after. But you're a biochemist, aren't you?
5: Well, a biologist with a little chemistry.
9: That's too fine a distinction for me. The point is, Michael's been trying to get some research going into a method of knocking off Triffids scientifically.
5: A selective killer?
9: Something like that. If we're ever going to extend, we've got to find one. But the trouble is that the only people to work on it are a few who have forgotten even the biology they learnt at school. What about it? Would you like to turn professor?
5: There's nothing I'd like better.
8: Does this mean that you're inviting us all to your island haven?
9: To come on mutual approval.
10: What does that mean?
9: Well, Bill and Gisella probably remember the broad principles laid down that night at the university. We still keep to them.
5: All of them?
9: Yes.
5: How do you feel about that, Gisella?
10: I made up my mind about it years ago. Don't you remember?
9: You see, we aren't out to reconstruct. We want to build something new and better. Some people don't take to that. And it's better to let them go elsewhere.
8: That sounds a pretty poor offer under the circumstances.
9: Oh, well, don't throw them back to the Triffids. No, there was a party of about 100 that split off from us and went over to Guernsey. They've cleaned it up and they're doing all right. If anyone's odd enough to prefer it.
8: Sounds a bit dictatorial.
9: Pioneer governments have to be.
8: How is this council formed?
9: The best thing is for you to come along and find out how it all works. Even if you don't like it, you'll find the Channel Isles a better spot than this is likely to be in a few years' time.
10: Bill! Bill, are you out there?
5: Here.
10: What are you doing?
5: Taking the evening air, looking at the view, thinking.
10: You've escaped quite an argument. They've been hard at it ever since Ivan left.
5: What's the upshot?
10: They'll come, but they don't want to.
5: Surely they can see...
10: No, Bill, they can't. Quite literally, I mean. They can't see the Triffids like a thick hedge all round. And beyond them, the country's sinking back to marsh and forest. They still think of a tidy countryside. Lanes and fields and cottages. Besides, they know their way round here. Oh, must be awful moving house when you're blind.
5: It's our home, too.
10: I know. We've made it. We could stay a year or two longer. What do you think?
5: No, not now. No point. And think of the children.
10: That's what finally made the others decide to leave.
5: All the time, I've been haunted by something Coker said years ago. The first generation peasants, the next savages. Well, that's the way we're heading, unless we admit defeat and go.
10: Not defeat. A strategic withdrawal.
5: All right, but when?
10: Let's have the summer here.
6: We can live off stores and have a sort of holiday.
5: Very well. And on the 20th of September, when the schools used to reassemble, we'll pack up and drive down to Portsmouth. We'll flash a light to the island and wait for a boat to pick us up.
6: Oh, fancy being in a boat again. And yet, you know, I shall cry buckets when we do leave. That's 20 sacks.
5: 1 ton. Put up the tailboard.
4: I'm sorry about this.
5: Why?
4: If I hadn't burnt the wood pile yesterday, you wouldn't have had to come and get coal today.
5: All in a good cause. I shan't have to do it again.
4: Shall I like it in the Isle of Wight?
5: Yes.
4: Drusilla said I'd be going to school.
5: You will.
4: But I know everything now. I can milk and drive a tractor and harness a horse and shoot trippies.
5: There are other things worth learning.
4: Oh, all right, if you say so. But I won't have to leave you, will I?
5: No, you'll always stay with us. Now, come on. Let's go home and start our holiday.
4: I'll open the gate.
5: Put your mask on.
4: Oh, it'll be marvelous never having to wear these things when we get to the Isle of Wight. I say, look, we've got more visitors.
5: Ivan again?
4: No, in the yard there. That's not one of our cars.
5: What on earth is it?
4: Well, the top part looks like a sort of caravan.
5: There's no doubt about the bottom part. It's a tank. Here, hurry up. Let's go and find the owner.
11: This is my husband and our adopted daughter. Bill, this is a Mr. Torrance. He says he's some kind of an official from Brighton. These other men are with him.
12: How do you do, Mr. Mason?
5: We've met before.
12: I don't think so.
5: Oh, yes, we have. On the second day of the disaster, you fired at me up in Hampstead.
12: Oh, did I? Well, those were bad days. Shoot first and ask questions afterwards, eh?
5: As times have improved, perhaps your friends would like to park their Sten guns outside.
13: They're all right here.
12: It's a man's best friend, you know, as they used to say in the army. The boys get attached to them.
5: Why did you say you want to see me?
12: I understand you're in charge here.
5: Well, the place belongs to Mr. Brent.
12: Yes, but you're the organizer. I'm Commander, Southeast Region.
5: What does that mean?
12: It means that I am the Chief Executive Officer of the Emergency Council for Southeast Britain.
5: Never heard of it.
12: We didn't know about you until we saw your fire yesterday.
5: Well, now that you do know, what about it?
12: When a group like yours is discovered, it's my job to investigate and assess it.
5: Why?
12: In case adjustments have to be made. So you can take it from me that I'm here officially.
14: On behalf of an official council?
12: What else?
14: Or a self-elected one?
12: There has to be law and order. Here's my warrant, if you'd like to see it.
14: I'm blind.
12: Oh, yes, of course. Well, Mr. Mason, this is a well-found place you have here.
5: That Mr. Brent has.
12: Mr. Brent is only here because you made it possible for him to stay.
5: But it's his property.
12: It was.
14: Meaning what?
12: All titles to property have ceased to be valid. Besides, Mr. Brent is blind. He's not competent to hold authority.
13: So shut your mouth, blindy, and keep it shut.
12: Well, then let's get down to business. Your wife says there are 8 of you here. 5 adults, this girl, and 2 small children. All of you are sighted except these 3 here. Check?
5: Correct.
12: We'll have to alter that.
14: What?
12: Well, it's disproportionate.
5: It happens to be the way we like it.
12: Oh, yes, I'm sure it is. But we've got to be realistic these days.
5: I don't quite gather what we have to be realistic about.
12: Yes, well, I'll put you in the picture. Regional HQ is in Brighton.
5: Yeah, we paid you a visit once and got a shot across our bars.
12: I dare say. We've had to discourage outsiders because of supplies. We've been there ever since London got too bad. It's a big place, and we were able to isolate part of it until the sickness passed. Since then, we've been living on the stocks we found there, plus what we

0: Roads are getting too bad and petrol's running low. So, we're beginning to disperse and live off the land.
1: Or in other words, having used up all your own supplies, you're starting to pinch other people's.
0: Shut up, Dennis.
1: It's barefaced robbery. They've got no authority over us.
0: Shut up.
2: Bill.
0: Let me handle this. Tell me your plans, Mr. Torres. You've got a good place here, fully capable of supporting two units.
3: A unit being what?
0: One sighted person to 10 blind, plus any children. We shall allocate to you a further 17 blind persons, making 20 with the 3 you already have. And, of course, children.
3: Well, 20 people can't live off this land. It's impossible.
0: It can be done. Oh, of course, you will be in command of the double unit.
3: Supposing I don't choose to?
0: Then we put someone else in. We can't afford waste in these times.
3: All the same, I still say the land can't do it.
0: It will. Mind you, you'll have to lower your standards. We'll all have to tighten our belts for a few years. But in the end, you'll get the payoff.
3: How?
0: Well, in 6 or 7 years' time, the children will have grown up a bit. You'll have labor to expand with. Then you can relax. Just supervise. You'll be the head of a clan that's working for you. You'll have an inheritance to hand on to your sons.
3: What you're really offering is a kind of feudal seigniory.
0: Yeah, that's it. Just the word. And with all the rights, if you know what I mean. It's the only practical way to work under present conditions.
3: But what on earth are they going to eat at the start?
0: Mashed trifid.
2: That's cattle food.
0: But very nourishing.
3: Filthy stuff.
0: Look, Mr. Mason, you're still doing some old-fashioned thinking. What are these people? Why are they alive? Because of us. Okay, then. They do what we tell them and eat what we give them. Beggars can't be choosers. Especially when they're blind.
1: Bill! Shut up!
3: Just where do you and your council stand in all this?
0: Exactly where the monarch would stand in a feudal system. We rule and control the armed forces.
3: Armed forces?
0: They will be raised as and when necessary by levies on the seigneuries, as you call them. In return, you have the right to call on the council if they are attacked. Or when you have trouble from your workers.
3: I should have thought a small police force was all you needed.
0: But you've got to think ahead. After all, every country in the world is in the same state. One of them is going to be the first to get back on its feet, and that country will dominate all the others. It's our duty to be that country. And that is why we need an army.
1: No, no, what? No. We've lived through this agony all these years, and now the man proposes to start a war.
4: We're getting a bit tired of you, mate. You talk too much, blindy.
0: And I never said anything about a war. It will simply be a question of pacifying and administering tribes that have reverted to lawlessness.
3: Unless they think of it first.
0: Which is why we have got to be prepared. Is it all clear, Mr. Mason?
3: Yes, I think so. You expect the 3 of us here to be responsible for 20 blind people and a number of children.
0: 2, not 3. Yourself and your wife.
3: And Susan.
0: Sorry. The allocation is 10 per unit and we can't make exceptions. We'll find work for her at headquarters. Until she's old enough to run a unit on her own?
4: Oh, with some chap.
3: My wife and I regard her as our own daughter.
0: We've got to stick to the regulations.
3: Yes, of course.
2: Bill!
3: Sorry, Susan, but orders are orders.
4: Besides, you'll do all right at HQ, my girl. It's in the pavilion.
3: Of course, we would expect certain guarantees with regard to her education and so on.
0: Oh, naturally.
3: There's a good deal to be thought of.
0: Such as?
3: Some of our equipment's wearing out. We're going to need a couple of good draft horses soon.
0: It's difficult.
3: We must have them.
0: Well, not for a bit.
3: Well, how do we plow?
0: Hitch all your blindies to the plow and make them pull it. Oh, all you have to do is encourage them.
3: You thought of everything.
0: That's what the council is for.
3: What about housing?
0: Well, we'll bring up a couple of prefabs and put them up for you.
3: Oh, thanks. Well, that will be a help.
0: Anyone who cooperates with us can be sure of every possible assistance.
3: It would be quite a relief, in a way, not to be entirely on our own. Well, now, I dare say you'd like to see round the place. We're rather proud of our anti-trifid fence. Then we'll have a drink or two on the deal. How's that?
0: Well, fine. But we can't stay too late.
3: I'd better have a wash first. I'm covered with coal. Susan, start showing Mr. Torrance and his friends round the estate.
2: Me?
3: Yes. It'll give her a chance to get to know you. I'll join you in a moment.
2: This way.
0: Yes. Right.
2: Bill. Oh, Bill, how could you?
3: Quiet. Let him get away from the door. Now, make no mistake about it. Those men are very dangerous.
2: But we can't do what they suggest.
3: Of course we can't. Do you really see me driving my serfs?

0: for me with a whip, but we're not in a position to give a flat no to a proposition put up by four armed men.
1: Surely we don't have to give them such a hearty yes.
2: I agree.
0: For the moment, we must. Now, listen. I think their idea is to leave tonight taking Susan with them as a sort of hostage.
2: No.
0: And perhaps one of them will stay behind to keep an eye on us. Well, that is not what's going to happen. I'm going out to join them in a moment, and this is what I want you to do.
3: Hey, she can jive. Oh, now that's what it's called. I remember now.
4: Rock and roll.
2: Who's got an empty glass?
0: Mr. Torrance.
2: Was it mead or whiskey?
0: Give him both.
5: Boy, steady on.
0: Oh, you can't have too much of a good thing, can you, Commander?
5: Well, see, I'm enjoying it tonight.
0: Cheers. You know, I like you, Bill.
6: You're all right. Yeah,
5: yes, you're all right. You've got a bit of sense. You know, some of these people don't have any.
6: Yeah, do you know what? Some places we go, they don't want us. Tell us to go away. Oh, that's true, Jim, eh?
5: Yeah. Remember Lewis?
6: Yeah, that's what I mean. They told us to push off, but Lewis told us.
0: And what did you do?
6: Lined them up against a cow shed and shot the rotten lot.
5: Oh. Well, you've got to be firm.
2: Yeah. Any empty glasses?
6: Yeah.
5: You've got to show them who the masters are.
4: Put another record on, Blighty.
7: Coming up.
6: And then we'll all go.

0: the cellar. All ready?
1: Yes. Are they asleep?
0: Flat out. Down you come. The half tracks in the garage. Mary, Dennis, Joyce, and Susan get in the back. You brought Jean, haven't you?
1: Yes, she's asleep.
0: Keep her that way.
1: Shall I bring David in front?
0: Yes, go on now. I'll follow.
1: Mummy.
2: Shh. Lock them in. Quietly.
1: Is this the food?
2: Yes. Stow it behind you. Don't shut the door.
1: Oh, hurry, hurry.
2: All right in the back?
3: Yes. Yes.
2: Then hold on tight. I'm going to have to crash the gate. Here we go. Shut the doors.
1: They're awake.
2: Hold tight. We're through. Mind your eyes.
1: We're past the triffid.
2: Right.
4: What's the matter?
1: Why, Mr. Go on, Bill. Go on.
2: It's all right. I just want to see whether they follow us. If they do, we'll have to make a day tour before we go to Portsmouth.
4: Of course they'll follow us.
2: I don't think so. They're out of the house. They're climbing into their machine.
1: Oh, Bill, let's go.
2: No, Bill. Wait. They've switched on the headlamps. Hello?
4: What happened? Sick, let's get away.
1: Oh, yes.
2: Listen.
5: Come, what was the matter with
2: me? They're trying to get away. That's all right.
1: What's happened?
2: There's 10 pounds of your honey in the petrol tank. I hoped it would do the trick.
1: Oh, look. The triffids are swarming in.
2: Yes, they'll be stuck there now till someone turns up to rescue them. Portsmouth, here we come. How's David?
6: Asleep.
2: And are you crying, Buckets?
6: No.
2: We're leaving.
6: Why? I've got all I want.
2: And someday we'll be coming back. We arrived at Portsmouth at 7 o'clock in the morning, and by midday we were over here. We decided to stay, and here we are. Well, that's all from me. Drusilla?
7: I've no more. Thank you. Well, that's a jolly good interview. Just filled it up that reel of tape, too. Thanks awfully, both of you.
2: That's all right.
7: But you said you would go back, Bill.
2: When we've beaten the triffids.
7: Bill, there must be hundreds of thousands on the mainland by now.
2: And more every year. Torrance's seigneuries have had it, and I don't think any of the other communities will last long.
7: So is there any hope then, Bill?
2: I think so, yes.
7: Meaning you're on to something?
2: We might be in a few years' time.
7: As long as that.
2: Well, it took thousands of years for us to become clever enough to make anything as foul as a triffid. We can't expect to undo our work at once. But we're on the right road, I'm sure of that. And someday we, or our children, or their children, will go back across the straits. And the triffids will have had their day.
8: That was The Day of the Triffids, the final episode of the serial by Giles Cooper from the novel by John Wyndham, with Patrick Barr as Bill Mason and Monica Gray as Drusilla Playton. Production for the BBC was by Peter Watts.

0: nothing tastes nicer than Cadbury's Dairy Milk. 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Lovely, isn't it? 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And as anyone can see, every bar is chunky.
1: Magic.
2: Yeah.
0: That's because there's a glass and a half of full cream milk in every half pound. That's why, sir, nothing tastes nicer than Cadbury's Dairy Milk. 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
4: You're traveling through another dimension. A dimension not only of sight and sound, but of mind. A journey into a wondrous land whose boundaries are those of imagination. Your next stop, the Twilight Zone.
5: There are only three questions worth asking. One, where did we come from? Two, what are we supposed to do while we're here? And three, what happens next? All the rest aren't important. It took me a while to figure that out. I didn't get it at first. None of us did. But then, who does?
6: What? Where am I? Wait! Oh.
5: What in the...
6: Hey! Can anyone hear me? Is anybody up there? Hey! Can you hear me?
5: I had no idea how I got there. I must have blacked out on the way down because all of a sudden I couldn't remember anything, not even my name. There wasn't much light at the bottom, just a steady, even gray, like fog with the sun behind it, only very far away. The wall was curved a little and made of some kind of smooth metal. At least that's what it felt like. There was only one thing I could think of. If I was a prisoner, I had to get out. So I started exploring, feeling my way along. But I couldn't find a door, not even an edge to grab onto, nothing. I stopped to get my bearings, and then I heard it.
7: Hooray, the fleet's in.
8: Who are you?
7: Oh, but it isn't the fleet, is it? It's the army. Then the army's in.
8: Why are you dressed that way?
7: What way?
8: The makeup, the clothes. You look like a clown.
7: You don't like my uniform? Oh, well, can't please all the people all the time. Nice uniform you have there. Hooray for the army. Tararabum-dee. Attend hut at your service. What are your orders, Colonel? General? Whatever you are.
8: I'm a major.
7: Oh, yes, I see that now from your collar. But don't fret about it. You can always advance, even in a peacetime army. Today a major, tomorrow a brigadier.
8: I wouldn't mind having you on the general staff. From major to brigadier, not bad. There's light colonel and colonel in between. You're generous, old sport. You're certainly
7: Problem?
8: No problem. It's just that,
7: Just that what?
8: A couple of small items seem to have eluded me for the moment.
7: Such as?
8: Such as who I am.
7: Why, you're a major. According to your uniform, that's what you are. And that is what you said. Or are you impersonating an officer? That's a very serious charge, you know. Impersonating an officer.
8: No, I am a major. Here's the insignia, so I know that much. But that's all I know. I must have been wounded or something.
7: You seem to be intact.
8: Then why can't I remember my name? I have no idea who I am. I don't remember my outfit or the action.
7: Action? Which action was that?
8: The engagement, the battle, wherever it was I got hit.
7: Who says that happened to you?
8: I must have been wounded. Or at least I took a bump to the head. Did you hear cannon fire? Troops marching?
7: Nothing like that, dear boy. It's been quiet as a tomb in here, which is restful after a fashion. Though it does get boring.
8: Well, something happened to me. I've got to figure this out. Wait a minute. What about you? That's a clue. Is there a circus in the area?
7: A circus?
8: What's with you? Look at yourself. The costume, the clown hat.
7: Oh, I see. There must be a circus because I'm a clown, and clowns go with circuses. Everyone knows that. I guess it figures, doesn't it? But it should figure. A clown, a circus, an officer, a war. That's logical. Except that it doesn't figure. Not at all.
8: Why not?
7: Because, dear boy, there isn't any circus and there isn't any war.
8: Then what are we doing here?
7: Don't rack your brain. Accept it. The truth is, you're just like the rest of us. You wake up and here you are. No reason, no explanation. You just wake up and here you are.
8: Did you say the rest of us?
7: See for yourself.
8: See what?
7: Come with me. I should have introduced you right off. Meet my friends, such as they are. This one we call the bagpipe player, for obvious reasons.
1: Hello, laddie.
7: And this is, well, I suppose one would call him a tramp or a hobo, judging from his stereotypical appearance. A familiar sight, no matter where one goes, wouldn't you agree?
2: Hey, pal, you wouldn't have a drink, would you?
7: And the most beautiful of us all, the ballet dancer.
9: How do you do?
8: How do you do? I'm...
7: Don't worry about names. They don't remember theirs either. Gentlemen and lady, I'd like to introduce the Major.
9: Hello.
4: Meet our collection of walking, talking question marks. Five improbable entities who are all in the same predicament. Trapped side by side in a pit of light and darkness. No logic, no reason. Just a prolonged nightmare in which fear, loneliness, and the unexplainable walk hand in hand through the shadows. In a moment, we'll start collecting clues as to the whys, the whats, and the wheres. We will not end the nightmare. We'll only look more closely into the shadows in search of an explanation. Because you've already fallen with them, headlong and without a compass, into an uncharted region known as the Twilight Zone.
8: The clown was right. One was a bagpipe player, complete with plaid kilt. The tramp was, well, a tramp by the looks of him. And the ballet dancer really was beautiful. She had on a white leotard and one of those little ruffled skirts, what do you call them, tutus. The four of them acted like they weren't surprised to see me there. Not a bit. But why? Why weren't they? If you don't mind, would someone please tell me? Or is it a secret?
7: Tell you what, dear boy?
8: What do you think? What's going on here?
10: Going?
1: Going where, old boy?
8: I don't know. What are we? Who are we?
9: None of us know, Major. We don't know who we are. Each of us just woke up one moment and here we were. In the darkness.
8: But this isn't really darkness. Not quite. I can see all of you and you can see me.
9: It might as well be dark. The light, whatever it is, wherever it is so far away. I can't tell anymore if it's real or just something I'm imagining, because I need it to be there. Instead of...
8: Of what?
9: Of nothing.
8: That's absurd.
9: Is it?
8: Each of you woke up, just like that.
7: Correct again. Give the man a cigar.
8: But how did you get here? What were you before? Who put you in this place?
10: You sure got a lot of questions.
9: I told you, Major. We don't remember.
8: Are you sure you didn't fall?
1: We may have. The memory fades after a while.
8: Well, that's how I got here.
9: Did you?
7: Yes, he did. He did indeed. I saw him. A nice fratfall, as a matter of fact.
9: Quickly, before it fades. What's the last thing you remember before you fell?
8: I don't know. I must be suffering from amnesia.
9: Oh. Then you're like us.
7: Time to join the big parade, Major. If you could find your hat and sword, you could lead us. Oh, what a splendid drum major you'd make. Followed closely by the clowns and acrobats, of course.
8: This is incredible.
7: Oh, isn't it? What a troop we've put together. The crowd will love us.
8: But how did this happen? How could it?
9: That's the same question we asked ourselves. How could it happen? A question with no answer, Major. A question with no hint of an answer. At least, not a rational one.
5: Nonsense. Everything has an answer. You just have to find it. Consider all the evidence, sift through the clues.
10: Oh, is it this exciting? Where do you want to look first?
9: It doesn't matter.
5: Of course it does.
9: Please, try to understand what I'm saying. It will be easier for you that way. We're things with no memory, no knowledge of what went before, no understanding of what is now, no knowledge of what will come.
5: How long have you been here?
10: Hey, it's part of the mystery, too. We don't know nothing. At least I don't. You got any ideas?
5: No. No idea at all.
10: Then don't fight it. Live it or live with it. Know what I mean?
5: Whoever left us here must have a plan. How long will we be here until the next phase?
7: Now, that's a very good question. The best question of all. But, alas, no one has the answer.
5: You mean you don't?
7: Who else is there? We've discussed it and discussed it like a proper committee, and we're no further along than we were at the beginning. Talk, talk, and more talk. So I ask you, man to man, clown to officer, what's the point?
9: Sit down, Major. Conserve your energy.
5: For what?
7: For whatever the fates have in store. I suggest you listen to the beauteous ballerina and fasten your seatbelt, because we may be in for a very bumpy ride. Or then again, perhaps not. Perhaps what will happen is only more of the same. Perhaps we're all doomed to die of terminal boredom. Look at him. Active fellow. Very active fellow. Very much army, in other words. A man who has to do something, anything. A compulsive type. A regular worker ant.
5: Oh, you're a big-time psychologist now, huh?
7: By no means. I'm only a clown, which is neither here, there, nor anywhere. I could as easily be a financier, a certified public accountant, or a left-handed pitcher who throws only curves. What difference does it make? We're here because we're here because we're here. And what are you? You're an idiot. An energetic idiot, but an idiot nonetheless. You know you're wasting your time, don't you?
5: I know I want out of here. I'm not satisfied sitting around and heaving deep sighs. I just want out.
7: You have no monopoly on that, Major. We all want out of here.
10: I second that emotion.
11: Aye, but you're wasting your time. We've all gone around and around like bloodhounds with our noses to the wall. We can even give you the dimensions of the room.
10: 39 feet.
5: Starting where?
7: It doesn't matter, does it? When you measure a circle, you may start anywhere. Am I right or am I right?
5: What's the height?
11: We figure about 40 feet to the top.
5: What's up there?
7: Oh, the sky. Artificial light. Maybe a fluorescent lamp. An illuminated microscope. You name it. One guess is as good as another.
5: You have made guesses, then?
9: Oh, all kinds. We could be on some other planet. Or on a spaceship. Or...
5: Go ahead.
9: Or... We're all insane. And this is just a mirage. An illusion.
10: Oh, we're dead. Dead to the world.
7: Well, if we are, it certainly isn't heaven.
10: How do you know? It ain't so bad. I've been in lots worse places than this.
11: Limbo, then?
7: Quite possibly. All together now. Limbo, limbo, limbo lock me. Limbo, limbo, limbo lock me.
11: Or we really don't exist. We're... figures in somebody's dream.
7: Cogito ergo sum. I exist, therefore I am.
9: Or each of us is having a dream, and everyone is a figment of someone else's imagination.
10: Lots of possibilities. Makes your head want to blow up, don't it?
7: That's one thing we have an abundance of. Possibilities. An infinite number of possibilities.
5: What about getting out of here? Anyone examine that as a possibility?
11: Have you? It's a solid wall. No crevices, no out-juttings of any kind. Nothing to hold on to or scrabble over or get your fingers around. Time to face the music, Major. We're trapped down here. There is absolutely, positively no way out.
5: A nightmare, then. That's all it is. A nightmare.
7: It is indeed. But whose? Yours? Mine? The Scotsman? The ballet dancer? Just whose nightmare is it? Can you tell me that?
8: It doesn't add up. Someone knows we're here.
7: Of course. We do.
8: I mean someone else.
9: Why do you say that?
8: They have to. You've all been here a while, possibly quite a long while. So someone must feed you, someone must give you water.
2: Yeah, well, you would have thought so, wouldn't you?
11: Don't go jumping to conclusions now, laddie.
8: Hold on. Someone must bring down food, or you couldn't survive.
9: There's then no food, no water.
8: That's impossible.
7: Oh, is it really?
8: In that case, we'll starve to death, or die of thirst, or...
9: That's the oddest thing of all.
8: What is?
9: Don't you understand yet?
8: No, I don't understand. Why don't you tell me?
9: Do you feel hunger, Major? Or thirst? Or heat? Or cold? Or fatigue? Discomfort of any kind?
7: Or anything? Do you feel anything at all?
8: No. No, I don't. But that doesn't prove anything. This has been a trauma. It's natural that I don't feel thirsty or hungry. Not yet. I'm in a state of shock.
7: Close, but no cigar. You were born in a state of ignorance, educated in the school of hard knocks, and got your degree at the street corner university. Now you're ready to graduate to oblivion. What do you say? Let's break out the booze and have a bowl.
9: None of us have felt thirst or hunger or anything else since we've been here. And we've been here for an endless time, Major. I can tell you that. Time without measure.
8: What's wrong with you people? Have you tried shouting, calling for help?
7: Endlessly.
8: Well, then have you pounded on the wall like this to get their attention? I mean loud. I'm talking about taking off your shoes and really pounding. Have you done that?
9: Often.
8: Well, have you looked all the way around? Have you felt every square inch of the wall? Maybe there's a control button or a panel of some kind, a hidden panel, or a lever, something.
2: Yeah. Yeah, sure. At the start, that's all we did. Hunted and searched and peered and felt with our hands. And you know what we found out? Sure you do. We found out that this right here, is the whole shooting match. This little room. What you see is what you get, Major. There ain't no more.
8: Well, are you going to tell me?
2: Tell you what, Major?
8: What was that? That noise?
9: It happens from time to time. A giant bell or something. That's what it sounds like.
8: Yes, but what is it?
11: Another question, eh, boy? One more question without an answer.
8: Oh, then this is a madhouse. That's what it is, a madhouse. You're all loonies.
7: You might be right, Major. But remember one thing. Whoever's ringing that bell, for whatever purpose, I think it would be safe to say that honestly and truly, absolutely and positively, it

0: It's no use.
1: Let us out! Let us out of here! What do you want from us, please? Just let us out!
2: Are you okay?
3: Don't be afraid, Major. Take my hand.
2: Where?
3: Here. Please don't be afraid. In the beginning, it's hard. But after a while...
2: There must be a way. Something we can do. There has to be. This sort of thing just doesn't happen.
4: A few more like that, and it'll wreck my bagpipe.
5: You there, girl.
3: What is it?
5: Why don't you dance for us?
2: Leave her alone.
5: It'll make the time pass.
0: A capital idea.
4: I'll play a tune.
3: I've already danced for you. It doesn't do any good.
0: Don't be modest. The Major's never seen you dance. How about it?
2: The Major doesn't want to see her dance.
0: Careful. You'll hurt her feelings.
2: The Major is not interested in passing the time. All the Major wants to do is get out of here.
4: And how do you propose to do that?
2: All right. It's smooth. Absolutely smooth. Unbroken. And high. Too high. Not even a place for a foothold. Nothing. That means we have to go through the wall.
5: With what?
2: Did you ever think of that, huh? A hole through the wall? Or what about the floor?
0: What about it?
2: If the wall is solid, smash a hole in the floor and tunnel out.
0: Easier said than done.
2: At least give it a chance.
4: We don't know how thick it is. The wall or the floor. Or even what they're made of.
2: Then find out. Find out. Don't just sit there like lumps. Like things. Like mindless, soulless things. Playing your bagpipe. Telling her to dance. What's wrong with you? If this is a madhouse, maybe that's where you deserve to be, in a madhouse.
5: Then what about you, body boy?
2: I think you're mad, all of you. I think you're out of your ever-loving heads.
0: I know you are, but what am I?
2: Try a hole through the wall, right about here. That's the first thing to do. Try to force a way through it.
0: Industrious, isn't he?
2: How about it, huh? A hole through the wall. See if we can get out that way.
0: That's very bright. Terribly ingenious. Highly imaginative. Incredibly inventive. Except for one thing. With what? With our bare hands? With our fingernails?
2: With this.
0: Why? Wherever has your sword been all this time?
2: It must have come off my belt when I fell into this place. Here. Watch this.
0: Now you've gone and broken it, dear boy. Nice sword, I must say. Was it Sheffield steel or only pot metal?
2: No. I will not have this. I will not have it.
3: Major, please, Major, listen to me. After a while, it becomes easier. I promise.
2: I need to make a plan. I need to do something.
3: Perhaps there have always been dungeons like this, and we've just never heard of them before. Maybe they're for the unloved. Maybe that's what we are, the unloved.
2: Don't let me hear you talk that way. Come here. Get a hold of yourself. Think. Don't be afraid. We have names. We're people, and that means we belong somewhere.
3: Do we?
2: There are others who care about us. You can count on that. Somewhere, somehow, we've got a life of our own, each of us, and people who care and remember out there. And we'll find them again, together.
3: Do you really think so?
2: I'm sure of it. A tunnel. That's what we'll do. We'll dig a tunnel.
0: The boy simply doesn't give up, does he?
2: I've got it.
5: Got what, pal?
2: I know where we are. It suddenly occurs to me. It's funny none of you ever thought of it, but it has to be.
3: Where? Where are we?
2: Why, my dear young lady, how unobservant of you. When the whole thing fits together so perfectly, Do you need me to draw you a picture?
3: Please tell me.
2: Ladies and gentlemen, it seems quite apparent, doesn't it? Absolutely unequivocal. We, all of us, are in hell. God, God help us. We are in hell.
0: Never say die, that one.
4: He'll come to accept it eventually. Just as we did.
5: Let him be. Did he get some satisfaction out of banging a broken sword on the floor? Well, let him have his fun.
3: At least he's trying.
0: He is indeed. He's been trying for several hours now. You can't help but admire that kind of persistence. Even though it's a little like trying to empty an ocean with a cup, or count the grains of sand in a desert, or reach up to touch the stars. So, let him dip and count and reach all he wants. Of course it won't help, but I fail to see how it could hurt under the circumstances.
2: It's metal, or the hardest wood I've ever come across. Circular, perfectly smooth, with no breaks anywhere.
0: All of which we could have told you some hours ago.
4: Which we did tell you, if you'd bothered to listen.
2: We've got to figure out something else.
0: Oh, do. Maybe we could wish it all away using the power of positive thinking.
2: That's enough.
0: Or bore through it with our X-ray eyes. Anyone have a laser beam handy?
2: I said that's enough.
5: Or make believe we're acrobats. You know all about that, right? Clowns, acrobats?
0: Most definitely. Alley-oop and over the top to freedom.
4: Now you got it.
5: Yeah, you got it, all right. Dreaming and wishing, wishing and dreaming.
3: Hold on. Listen to the man.
0: Oh, come now. In the final analysis, this is all rather idiotic.
3: Is it?
0: It only requires a moment's reflection to see...
3: Why not?
0: Why not what?
3: What you said. Acrobatics.
0: A figure of speech, my dear, not meant to be taken seriously.
3: Isn't it?
0: I will grant you that we have somehow forfeited some of our human dignity, but we are nonetheless governed by human frailties, not the least of which is gravity. You may know some advanced acrobatics that I'm quite unaware of, but for the moment, unless you can find a circus gun big enough to launch one of us skyward like a human cannonball...
2: I see what she's getting at.
0: Well, kindly elucidate, if you please.
2: Don't any of you see?
3: Yes, of course.
2: One on top of the other, standing on each other's shoulders. What about that? It's the way they do it in the circuses, isn't it?
0: Is that query directed at me?
2: You're a clown, aren't you?
0: I'll ask one if I see him. I can assure you I may wear the costume of a clown, but I have no recollection whatsoever of having been one, if ever I was.
2: Then the only thing you ever were was a coward.
4: That's uncalled for.
0: Consider the consequences. We may not feel thirst or hunger, but the pain of a broken bone is quite another thing. We might very well feel pain, and a fall from, 10-15 feet up, down to this hard floor, well, that's a sensation I'd as soon do without.
3: It's a chance.
0: With all due respect, miss, no thank you.
2: She's right. It is a chance. Consider the consequences of not trying.
4: It won't work.
2: The weight will be on the first person, so I'll bear the brunt of it.
4: That light's too far away.
2: Come on. The clown on top of me, then the tramp, then the bagpiper, then the dancer. What do you say?
4: We'd never reach it.
5: Well, never say never. We don't know how high it is.
0: That's the point. We'd be exerting ourselves for nothing. It could be 100 feet up there for all we know, or 200 or 300.
5: But we got nothing to lose, right?
0: Why don't we sit down and have some entertainment instead? A much safer course of action.
2: Why don't we go for it? Come on, clown, up on my shoulders.
0: Oh, observation. Things were far simpler before you arrived. However, I suppose I must go with the majority.
2: Get a foot on my shoulder. I'll boost you up.
0: Careful now.
2: That's it.
5: My turn?
2: Not yet. The bagpiper next.
4: Give me a hand, laddie.
2: Use the wall for leverage.
4: I can barely manage. But it's holding. All right, miss. It's up to you.
3: How high is it? Can you see an edge or anything yet?
4: I guess 7 or 8 feet to the top. Maybe more.
2: Maybe less. Come on, I can't hold this weight forever.
6: Go very carefully, one step at a time. You'll make it.
0: Thank God she's so light.
6: Whoa!
7: That's my nose you're stepping on.
6: Now stretch.
3: I am stretching.
6: All the way up. Now, what do you see?
3: I can't quite reach it. It's still, about 8 or 10 inches above me.
6: Up on your toes. That's it.
3: I'm almost there. Everybody straighten. All I need is a few more inches. No! No!
2: We were so close.
3: Yes. I think we were.
2: We'll try again.
0: Nonsense. We could have broken our necks.
2: But we didn't.
0: I, for one, am not trying it again.
2: How much farther? How much more would it have taken?
3: Only a few inches. I could almost feel it.
2: What if?
0: What if what? I respect persistence as much as the next man, but stupidity, that happens to be a waste of time. A useless expenditure of energy.
2: If we were just a few inches shy, if that's all it took, I could straighten up more on the bottom. We could each straighten an inch, 2 inches. That would give her the height she needs. Let's go. One more time.
0: My dear young warrior, would that you had not arrived. Things were so much more peaceful before.
5: Why not? We got something else to do?
4: Not that I can think of.
3: Please, I was so close.
0: And heaven help us all. Leave us give it the old college try.
6: This is as tall as I can stand.
0: Quite an exercise for the lowest spine, I must say.
4: Now, young lady.
7: Here she goes.
3: Oh, there's a rim of some sort. Yes, I think I have it.
6: Now pull yourself up.
4: Hold on.
0: Yes, by all means.
3: I can't.
2: How's the leg, miss?
3: The knee's twisted, I think. But it'll be all right.
2: We're almost there. You had your fingers over the ledge.
5: A miss is as good as a mile.
2: Not in this case. A miss by about 2 or 3 inches? That's hardly a mile. This is what we do next.
0: Oh, share your plan, pray tell.
2: The same thing, without the dancer.
4: Then we'll be several feet short.
2: No, we won't. Hear me out. The clown, the tramp, the bagpipe player... And then I'll climb to the top. I'll tie a rope to the haft of this sword, fling it over the edge. Let it catch there like a grappling hook.
5: Now that's thinking.
0: Ingenious. But first, hadn't one of us better run over to the hardware store and pick up the rope?
5: He's right. There's no rope around here.
2: Strips of cloth. Torn from what we're wearing.
0: You mean tear our clothing?
2: It's a chance. And a good one. Yours has the most material. You said yourself you don't feel the cold. So give me those balloon sleeves.
0: The things we do for a man in uniform. 6 feet of excellent material, courtesy of Pagliacci, or whoever I am.
2: Good, but I need more. Twist it and start tying it together. Big knots. That's it.
4: Takes me back to my Boy Scout days.
5: Were you a Boy Scout?
4: Who knows? I might have been.
5: I got one question for you.
4: Aye?
5: What the heck is a Boy Scout? Anybody remember?
2: We're almost ready. Now this time, we make it. The rope tied to the sword, then over the top of the ledge. It catches, and I'm up and out.
0: And then what?
2: We'll worry about that when it happens. Somehow, I will get you out of here. All of you. But nobody gets out until one of us does. Now that's a logic you can live with, right?
0: If we live.
4: You, tramp. It's time.
0: Indeed. Leave us get on with it. I can't take this much longer.
3: Good luck, Major.
2: Thanks. I'll need it.
4: All right. Easy. Now swing that rope, man. You can do it.
5: Ride him, cowboy.
0: You got it.
6: Almost. Watch out below.
3: One more time, Major. I believe in you.
6: Second time's the charm.
0: Good show. I believe he's done it.
4: How does it feel?
6: Tight. I think it'll hold.
5: Then go.
3: Major, you don't know how spectacular you look.
0: At least the weight's off.
4: Quick, everybody down before we fall down.
6: Got the ledge? There. Yes. If I can pull one leg up. No.
0: Well, What's there?
5: What do you see?
3: Major! Major, you've got to tell us. Where are we?
2: No. No.
1: No. No.
2: And I knew then what I had known all along but didn't want to face. Some things, I guess, are too fierce to handle in one bite. I heard the wind and I saw, finally saw, where I was, where we all are. I wished the four of them well. If you see my friends, will you tell them I love them? Because the truth is this. There are only three questions worth asking. One, where did we come from? Two, what are we supposed to do while we're here? And three, what happens next? All the rest aren't important. I didn't get it at first, but then, who does? Maybe it's better that way.
1: No!

0: Made it.
1: I don't believe it.
0: I do.
2: A brave man.
3: Very brave.
2: But not a very bright one.
0: I wonder if we'll see him again.
3: He'll be back. I know he'll be back.
2: And then what, dear lady?
3: He'll come and get us.
1: You think so?
2: He may be back, but it won't be to get us.
3: How can you say that?
2: I'm beginning to get a feeling. Not a very nice one, I'm sorry to say. All the little details, they're starting to fit together. This place, our costumes, the bell. He may have been right at that.
3: What do you mean?
2: He may have been right all along. This may very well be a kind of hill. At least for us. One from which there really is no escape. No escape at all.
4: Look!
5: What do you have there?
4: I found it in the snow. Someone must have dropped it.
5: Oh, thank you, dear. Just drop it in the barrel there, would you?
4: He looks like a soldier, but his coat's all torn.
5: That's all right. Someone will sew him a new one. I'm sure he'll make some little boy very happy.
4: Wow, you got lots of dolls in there.
5: Not as many as we'd like. They're for the orphans, you know. But it's early, and we've just started.
4: Can I have one?
5: Are you an orphan?
4: Well, no, but I like the ballerina. She's so pretty.
5: Oh, yes, she is, isn't she?
4: What's that on her face?
5: Hmm?
4: See, on her eye. It looks like a real tear. Is she crying?
5: Now, why would she be crying? It's just a snowflake that started to melt. I suppose you could have her, if you promised to give her a good home.
4: No. I think I better leave her here.
5: Are you sure?
4: She doesn't want to go. See? She's holding hands with that soldier doll.
5: Why, aren't you the nicest little girl?
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7: 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But this added hopeful note. Perhaps they are unloved only for the moment. In the arms of children, there can be nothing but love. A clown, a tramp, a bagpipe player, a ballet dancer, and a major. Our cast of players, on a very odd stage known as the Twilight Zone.
8: 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Heard in the cast were Kathy Garver, David Darlow, Doug James, Christian Stolte, Frenette Lebo, and Amanda Amari. Doug James speaking.
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1: That Only a Mother by Judith Merrill. Margaret reached over to the other side of the bed where Hank should have been. Her hand patted the empty pillow, and then she came altogether awake, wondering that that old habit should remain after so many months. She tried to curl up cat style to hoard her own warmth, found she couldn't do it anymore, and climbed out of bed with a pleased awareness of her increasing clumsy bulkiness. Morning motions were automatic. On the way through the kitchenette, she pressed the button that would start breakfast cooking. The doctor had said to eat as much breakfast as she could, and tore the paper out of the facsimile machine. She folded the long sheet carefully to the national news section and propped it on the bathroom shelf to scan while she brushed her teeth. No accidents, no direct hits, at least none that had been officially released for publication. Oh, now, Maggie, don't get started on that. No accidents, no hits. Take the nice newspaper's word for it. The three clear chimes from the kitchen announced that breakfast was ready. She set a bright napkin and cheerful colored dishes on the table in a futile attempt to appeal to a faulty morning appetite. Then, when there was nothing more to prepare, she went for the mail, allowing herself the full pleasure of prolonged anticipation, because today there would surely be a letter. There was. There were. Two bills and a worried note from her mother. Darling, why didn't you write and tell me sooner? I'm thrilled, of course, but, well, one hates to mention these things, but are you certain the doctor was right? Hank's been around all that uranium or thorium or whatever it is all these years, and I know you say he's a designer, not a technician, and he doesn't get near anything that might be dangerous, but you know he used to back at Oak Ridge, and don't you think... Well, of course, I'm just being a foolish old woman, and I don't want to get you upset. You know much more about it than I do, and I'm sure your doctor was right. He should know. Margaret made a face over the excellent coffee and caught herself refolding the paper to the medical news. Oh, stop it, Maggie. Stop it. The radiologist said Hank's job couldn't have exposed him, and the bombed area we drove past... No. No. Stop it now. Read the social notes. Or the recipes, Maggie girl. A well-known geneticist in the medical news said that it was possible to tell with absolute certainty at 5 months whether the child would be normal, or at least whether the mutation was likely to produce anything freakish. The worst cases, at any rate, could be prevented. Minor mutations, of course... Displacements in facial features or changes in brain structure could not be detected. And there had been some cases recently of normal embryos with atrophied limbs that did not develop beyond the 7th or 8th month. But, the doctor concluded cheerfully, the worst cases could now be predicted and prevented. Predicted and prevented. We predicted it, didn't we? Hank and the others, they predicted it. But we didn't prevent it. We could have stopped it in 46 and 47. Now, Margaret decided against the breakfast. Coffee had been enough for her in the morning for 10 years. It would have to do for today. She buttoned herself into the interminable folds of material that the sales girl had assured her was the only comfortable thing to wear during the last few months. With a surge of pure pleasure, the letter in the newspaper forgotten, she realized she was on the next to the last button. It wouldn't be long now. The city in the early morning had always been a special kind of excitement for her. Last night it had rained, and the sidewalks were still damp gray instead of dusty. The air smelled the fresher to a city-bred woman for the occasional pungency of acrid factory smoke. She walked the 6 blocks to work, watching the lights go out in the all-night hamburger joints, where the plate glass walls were already catching the sun, and the lights go on in the dim interiors of cigar stores and dry cleaning establishments. The office was in a new government building. In the rollervator, on the way up, she felt, as always, like a Frankfurter roll in the ascending half of an old-style rotary toasting machine. She abandoned the air foam cushioning gratefully at the 14th floor and settled down behind her desk at the rear of a long row of identical desks. Each morning, the pile of papers that greeted her was a little higher. These were, as everyone knew, the decisive months. The war might be won or lost on these calculations as well as any others. The manpower office had switched her here when her old expediter's job got to be too strenuous. The computer was easy to operate, and the work was absorbing, if not as exciting as the old job. But you didn't just stop working these days. Everyone who could do anything at all was needed. And she remembered the interview with the psychologist. I am probably the unstable type. Wonder what sort of neuroses I'd get sitting at home reading that sensational paper. Oh, she plunged into the work without pursuing the thought. February 18th. Hank, darling, just a note. From the hospital, no less. I had a dizzy spell at work, and the doctor took it to heart. Blessed if I know what I'll do with myself lying in bed for weeks. Just waiting. But Dr. Boyer seems to think it might not be so long. There are too many newspapers around here. More infanticides all the time. And they can't seem to get a jury to convict any of them. It's the fathers who do it. Lucky thing you're not around in case. Oh, darling, that wasn't a very funny joke, was it? Write as often as you can, will you? I have too much time to think. But there really isn't anything wrong and nothing to worry about. Write often, and remember, I love you. Maggie. Special Service Telegram, February 21st, 1953, 2204 hours, LK-37G, from Tech Lieutenant H. Marvel, X-47-016, GCNY, to Mrs. H. Marvel, Women's Hospital, New York City. Had Drs. Graham, stop. Will arrive 4:10, stop. Short leave, stop. You did it, Maggie, stop. Love, Hank. February 25th. Hank, dear. So you didn't see the baby either? You'd think a place this size would at least have visi plates on the incubators so the fathers could get a look, even if the poor benighted mamas can't. They tell me I won't see her for another week, or maybe more. But, of course, Mother always warned me if I didn't slow my pace, I'd probably even have my babies too fast. Why must she always be right? Did you meet that battle axe of a nurse they put on here? I imagine they save her for people who've already had theirs and don't let her get too near the perspectives. But a woman like that simply shouldn't be allowed in a maternity ward. She's obsessed with mutations. Can't seem to talk about anything else. Oh, well. Ours is all right, even if it was in an unholy hurry. Oh, I'm tired. They warned me not to sit up so soon, but I had to write you. Oh, my love, darling. Maggie. February 29th. Darling, I finally got to see her. It's all true. What they say about new babies and the face that only a mother could love. But it's all there, darling.

0: The right places. Oh, we're so lucky, Hank. I'm afraid I've been a rambunctious patient. I kept telling that hatchet-faced female with a mutation mania that I wanted to see the baby. Finally, the doctor came in to explain everything to me and talked a lot of nonsense, most of which I'm sure no one could have understood any more than I did. The only thing I got out of it was that she didn't actually have to stay in the incubator. They just thought it was wiser. Oh, I think I got a little hysterical at that point. Guess I was more worried than I was willing to admit. But I threw a small fit about it. The whole business wound up with one of those hushed medical conferences outside the door. And finally, the woman in white said, "Well, we might as well. Maybe it'll work out better that way." I'd heard about the way doctors and nurses in these places develop a god complex. And believe me, it's as true figuratively as it is literally that a mother hasn't got a leg to stand on around here. I am awfully weak still. I'll write again soon. Love, Maggie. March 8th. Dearest Hank. Well, the nurse was wrong if she told you that. She's an idiot anyhow. It's a girl. It's easier to tell with babies than with cats, and I know. How about Henrietta? I'm home again, and busier than a Betatron. They got everything mixed up at the hospital, and I had to teach myself how to bathe her and do just about everything else. She's getting prettier, too. When can you get a leave? A real leave? Love, Maggie. May 26th. Hank, dear, you should see her now. And you shall. I'm sending along a reel of color movie. My mother sent her those 90s with drawstrings all over. I put one on, and right now she looks like a snow-white potato sack with that beautiful, beautiful flower face blooming on top. Is that me talking? Am I a doting mother? But wait till you see her. July 10th. Believe it or not, as you like, but your daughter can talk. And I don't mean baby talk. Alice discovered it. She's a dental assistant in the wax, you know. And when she heard the baby giving out what I thought was a string of gibberish, she said the kid knew words and sentences, but couldn't say them clearly because she has no teeth yet. I'm taking her to a speech specialist. September 13th. We have a prodigy for real. Now that all her front teeth are in, her speech is perfectly clear and a new talent now. She can sing. I mean, really carry a tune at 7 months. Darling, my world would be perfect if you could only get home. November 19th. At last. The little goon was so busy being clever, it took her all this time to learn to crawl. The doctor says development in these cases is always erratic. Special Service Telegram, December 1st, 1953, 0847 hours, LK-59F, from Tech Lieutenant H. Marvel, X-47-016-GCNY, to Mrs. H. Marvel, Apartment K-17, 504 East 19th Street, New York, New York. Week's leave starts tomorrow, stop. Will Airport, 10:05, stop. Don't meet me, stop. Love, love, love, Hank. Margaret let the water run out of the bathinet until only a few inches were left, and then loosened her hold on the wriggling baby. "I think it was better when you were a retarded young woman," she informed her daughter happily. "You can't crawl in the bathinet, you know."
1: "Then why can't I go in the bathtub?"
0: Margaret was used to her child's volubility by now, but every now and then it caught her unawares. She swooped the resistant mass of pink flesh into a towel and began to rub. "Because you're too little and your head is very soft, and bathtubs are very hard."
1: "Oh, then when can I go in the bathtub?"
0: "When the outside of your head is as hard as the inside, brainchild." She reached toward a pile of fresh clothing. "I can't understand," she added, pinning a square of cloth through the nightgown, "why a child of your intelligence can't learn to keep a diaper on the way other babies do. They've been used for centuries, you know, with perfectly satisfactory results." The child disdained to reply. She had heard it too often. She waited patiently until she had been tucked clean and sweet-smelling into a white-painted crib. Then she favored her mother with a smile that inevitably made Margaret

0: think of the first golden edge of the sun bursting into a rosy pre-dawn. She remembered Hank's reaction to the colored pictures of his beautiful daughter, and with the thought realized how late it was. "Go to sleep, Puss. When you wake up, you know, your daddy will be here." "Why?" asked the 4-year-old mind, waging a losing battle to keep the 10-month-old body awake. Margaret went into the kitchenette and set the timer for the roast. She examined the table and got her clothes from the closet. New dress, new shoes, new slip, new everything. Bought weeks before and saved for the day Hank's telegram came. She stopped to pull a paper from the facsimile and, with the clothes and the news, went into the bathroom and lowered herself gingerly into the steaming luxury of a scented tub. She glanced through the paper with indifferent interest. Today, at least, there was no need to read the national news. There was an article by a geneticist. The same geneticist. Mutations, he said, were increasing disproportionately. It was too soon for recessives. Even the first mutants, born near Hiroshima and Nagasaki in 1946 and 47, were not old enough yet to breed. But my baby's all right. Apparently, there was some degree of free radiation from atomic explosions causing the trouble. My baby's fine. Precocious, but normal. If more attention had been paid to the first Japanese mutations, he said. There was that little notice in the paper in the spring of 47. That was when Hank quit at Oak Ridge. Only 2 or 3% of those guilty of infanticide are being caught and punished in Japan today. But my baby's all right. She was dressed, combed, and ready to the last light brush on of lip paste when the door chime sounded. She dashed for the door and heard for the first time in 18 months the almost forgotten sound of a key turning in the lock before the chime had quite died away. Hank! Maggie! And then there was nothing to say. So many days, so many months of small news piling up, so many things to tell him. And now she just stood there, staring at a khaki uniform and a stranger's pale face. She traced the features with the finger of memory. The same high-bridged nose, wide-set eyes, fine feathery brows, the same long jaw, the hair a little farther back now on the high forehead, but the same tilted curve of his mouth. Pale, of course. He'd been underground all this time. And strange. Stranger because of lost familiarity than any newcomer's face could be. She had time to think all that before his hand reached out to touch her and spanned the gap of 18 months. Now, again, there was nothing to say because there was no need. They were together. And for the moment, that was enough. Where's the baby? Sleeping. She'll be up any minute. No urgency. Their voices were as casual as though it were a daily exchange, as though war and separation did not exist. Margaret picked up the coat he'd thrown on the chair near the door and hung it carefully in the hall closet. She went to check the roast, leaving him to wander through the rooms by himself, remembering and coming back. She found him finally standing over the baby's crib. She couldn't see his face, but she had no need to. "I think we can wake her just this once." Margaret pulled the covers down and lifted the white bundle from the bed. Sleepy lids pulled back heavily from smoky brown eyes. "Hello." Hank's voice was tentative.
1: "Hello."
0: The baby's assurance was more pronounced. He had heard about it, of course, but that wasn't the same as hearing it. He turned eagerly to Margaret. "She really can?" "Of course she can, darling. But what's more important, she can even do nice, normal things like other babies do. Even stupid ones. Watch her crawl." Margaret set the baby on the big bed. For a moment, young Henrietta lay and eyed her parents dubiously.
1: "Crawl?" she asked.
0: "That's the idea. Your daddy's new around here, you know. He wants to see you show off."
1: "Then put me on my tummy."
0: "Oh, of course." Margaret obligingly rolled the baby over. "What's the matter?" Hank's voice was still casual, but an undercurrent in it began to charge the air of the room. "I thought they turned over first." "This baby." Margaret would not notice the tension. "This baby does things when she wants to." This baby's father watched with softening eyes while the head advanced and the body hunched up, propelling itself across the bed.
2: Why, the little rascal, he burst into relieved laughter. She looks like one of those potato sack racers they used to have on picnics. Got her arms pulled out of the sleeves already.
0: He reached over and grabbed the knot at the bottom of the long nightie.
2: I'll do it, darling. Margaret tried to get there first. Don't be silly, Maggie. This may be your first baby, but I had 5 kid brothers.
0: He laughed her away and reached with his other hand for the string that closed one sleeve. He opened the sleeve bow and groped for an arm.
2: The way you wriggle,
0: he addressed his child sternly as his hand touched the moving knob of flesh at the shoulder.
2: Anyone might think you were a worm using your tummy to crawl on instead of your hands and feet.
0: Margaret stood and watched, smiling.
2: Wait till you hear her sing, darling.
0: His right hand traveled down from the shoulder to where he thought an arm would be. Traveled down and straight down over firm small muscles that writhed in an attempt to move against the pressure of his hand. He let his fingers drift up again to the shoulder. With infinite care, he opened the knot at the bottom of the nightgown. His wife was standing by the bed saying,
2: "Oh, she can do jingle bells and..."
0: His left hand felt along the soft knitted fabric of the gown, up towards the diaper that folded, flat and smooth across the bottom end of his child. No wrinkles, no kicking, no. Maggie. He tried to pull his hands from the neat fold in the diaper, from the wriggling body. Maggie. His throat was dry. Words came hard, low, and grating. He spoke very slowly, thinking the sound of each word to make himself say it. His head was spinning, but he had to know before he let it go. Maggie, why? Didn't you tell me?
2: Tell you what, darling?
0: Margaret's poise was the immemorial patience of woman, confronted with man's childish impetuosity. Her sudden laugh sounded fantastically easy and natural in that room. It was all clear to her now.
2: Is she wet? I didn't know.
0: She didn't know. His hands, beyond control, ran up and down the soft-skinned baby body. The sinuous, limbless body. Oh, God. Dear God. His head shook and his muscles contracted in a bitter spasm of hysteria. His fingers tightened on his child. Oh, God, she didn't know.
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2: This is Security Police Headquarters. We've just seen the photoprint and it's impossible. I said impossible. No matter what the evidence proves, no man can be two places at once.
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0: Mira. Hey, darling, you home? 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Marianne, here. Hey, didn't you hear me?
1: Scotty! Oh, my darling. Oh, Scotty. Scotty.
0: Mira, for heaven's sake, what's the matter?
1: When did you escape? How did you get away?
0: Escape? Would you mind telling you?
1: Shh. Quiet. I thought I heard someone. Just a moment, darling. There now. We can talk. Oh, Scotty, I couldn't understand what had happened to you. I was so worried. I couldn't believe it.
0: Mira, I hate to stand here like an idiot. I just can't go on repeating your silly phrases after you. What are you talking about?
1: Then you didn't kill the man in the blue turban?
0: Where was I supposed to have killed him?
1: In Cairo.
0: Cairo? When?
1: This morning.
0: Look, darling, I know this is the year 2000 plus 120, but even in this age of super science, there's no jet plane fast enough to fly me from Cairo, Egypt, to Metropolitan City, USA, that fast.
1: Scotty, I'm telling you the truth. Look, I'll show you. It's all over the front pages of the facsimile newspaper. See? There, the whole story in headlines. And your picture, too. Read it. Read it.
0: The World Security Police in a daring action in Cairo, Egypt, today captured Scott Douglas, chief of the Eastern Zone Security Police Section, as the chief criminal behind a worldwide black market operation running into millions of dollars annually. In the struggle preceding his arrest, Mr. Douglas shot and killed a mysterious stranger wearing a blue turban.
1: You see, darling, it is true. Not only in the papers, but all day in the Televox news. I've seen it, Scotty, with my own eyes. Being taken to the police, to the airport, it was you, Scotty.
0: I tell you, this is not true. It's not me. Look, call my office. Ask for the chief. Ask him what this is all about.
1: They know you've escaped. They'll come here. They'll capture you
0: again. They won't
1: again.
0: Do any such thing because none of it's true. Look, if you're worried about it, don't tell him I'm here. If he asks you, deny it. But for heaven's sake, call him.
1: All right, Scotty. All right. Mr. Enright?
2: Hello, Mira. I was rather expecting you to call. You want to know about Scotty, don't you?
1: I can't understand it, Mr. Enright. I've seen it in the papers, on the Televox, but I can't believe
2: it. I'm afraid it's true, Mira.
1: But are you certain it's Scotty?
2: There's no doubt of it.
1: But how do you know?
2: By the obvious methods. It looks like Scotty. It talks like Scotty. It's wearing Scotty's clothes, carrying Scotty's wallet with your picture and his private papers in it. The small birthmark on the left arm, same blood type, same fillings in the teeth. And the fingerprints are exactly Scotty's. I had everything double-checked by audio from Egypt against Scotty's personal identification file here. And to top it all off, Mira, I talked to him by audiophone just a few minutes before the jet plane took off. I'm sorry.
1: I see. Thank you, Mr. Enright.
2: Oh, just one thing more, Mira.
1: Yes?
2: Scotty is due to land in about 3 hours. I'll send someone over in a little while to pick you up. I know you'll want to see him.
1: Thank you. Thank you.
0: It's unbelievable. It's fantastic. Mira, I can't...
1: Who are you? Who are you?
0: Who am I? I'm your husband. I'm Scott Douglas.
1: I'm going to call the police.
0: Oh, stop it. I am Scotty. Look at me, Mira. I am your husband. No one can fool you about that. Look at me. Good Lord, Mira, look, look. Look, here's my wallet. The one he talked about, see? It is mine. You know it. Look. Touch it. Thumb through it. There's your picture. There's the stitching where I had it repaired last October. Remember, Mira, when I didn't want to throw it away for sentimental reasons because we bought it that night last summer at the little bazaar? Who would know that, Mira, except your husband? Who would remember that except me? Here, look at this. Pull my sleeve up. The birthmark on my left arm. Nobody could fake that ugly thing. You know that mark, every twist of it. Fingerprints. I'll give you all you want. Have them checked any way you want. I am Scott Douglas. I am your husband.
1: Then who is the other man?

0: That's the police, Scotty. They're here to pick me up.
1: And take you to the airport to meet your husband.
0: Oh, Scotty, I'm frightened.
1: You must never let anyone know that. It's the only way I'll ever be able to figure this thing out.
0: I'll try, darling. Just a moment, I'm coming. Oh, darling.
1: Now, remember, this whole thing may be a trick. I don't know why or for what reason, but there's always the possibility that this was a deliberate deception.
0: But they can't fool me.
1: They did fool you, Mira. You believed all the publicity, all the newspaper reports, everything you saw on the telefax. That's what I can't understand. This whole thing's being carried out so openly, so boldly. They act as if they're so sure of themselves.
0: I've got to go now. They'll be suspicious.
1: Yes, yes. Now, remember our plan. Yes. After you leave, I'll get out of here. I don't know where I'll go, but I'll get in touch with you from time to time. You'll always know it's me and not the other man because I'll use the code word bizarre.
0: I know, darling. You don't have to tell me again.
1: All right, and act toward this other man as if he really were me. At least do that for a while. It's obviously what they expect of you.
0: Yes, yes, Scotty. You've told me a dozen times. I know what to do. Goodbye, darling.

0: Yes, what is it?
1: Plane from Cairo with Douglas aboard coming in, sir.
0: Okay. Over here, Mira. We can see the plane land from this window. It'll be landing over there by that ramp.
2: Who are those men?
0: Security police. I'm sorry, Mira, but we can't take any chance of Scotty escaping. We've taken great care ever since his arrest. The plane's coming in now. Taxiing.
2: I wonder what he'll look like.
0: A little tired, perhaps, but it's Scotty. I told you that. The plane stopped. You'll see him in a moment, Mira. Now, look, when he comes in here, don't break down. He's going to need all the courage and help you can give him.
2: There, look. It does look like Scotty.
0: Well, yes?
1: Prisoner's coming up, sir.
0: Bring him in the moment he arrives.
1: Yes, sir.
0: Do you like a drink, Mira?
2: No, thanks.
0: Cigarette?
2: Nothing, please.
0: Oh, here they are. All right, men, outside. Leave Douglas with me.
3: Okay, sir.
0: Hello, Scotty.
4: Hello, Chief. Hello, Mira.
2: Hello.
0: I think I'll... look, I'll leave you two alone for a while.
4: Thanks, Chief. I'm glad you're here, Mira. I was wondering if you would be.
2: Were you?
4: Mira, what's the matter? You're so cold, so distant. Darling, I don't understand. Don't you want to talk to me, Mira?
2: I don't know. I don't know.
4: It's all been a terrible shock to you, hasn't it? What did you learn? Did the chief call you?
2: No. I first learned through the newspaper, then the telefax.
4: You mean it's been published, broadcast? Good Lord, everybody knows then.
2: That's right.
4: Oh, darling, I'm sorry. I hardly know what happened myself. The last few days are a blur, a blank. All I remember is a room in a hotel in Cairo, a man with a blue turban, the police. I became panic-stricken. There was a fight, a shot, and then the arrest. And the talk about the black market. I don't know what that means. Mary, you look so strange. For heaven's sake, what's the matter?
2: Don't touch me!
4: Don't touch you. I'm your husband.
2: You're not my husband.
4: Oh, darling, darling.
2: I can't pretend. You're not Scotty, you're not.
4: I'm not Scotty. Amira, stop this hysteria at once. What do you mean I'm not Scotty?
2: It's a trick. It's a cruel hoax.
4: I think you're serious.
2: Call them in. Tell them I know.
4: Mira, what have they done to you? Said to you?
2: I could ask you those questions. And I could also ask you, who are you?
4: Who am... This is crazy.
2: Let me see your birthmark.
4: What? All right, look. It's me, Dolly. You know that's real.
2: But I... Let me see the wallet.
4: You mean this? There it is. Your picture. Even the stitching I had done when I wouldn't throw it away. You remember, darling?
2: It is the wallet. It looks just like it.
4: What did you expect?
2: Well, they could fake it. They have ways. A wallet could be faked.
4: Look, Mira, I don't understand all this. But I am your husband. I am Scotty. Let me prove it to you. Ask me anything about us. Anything.
2: Where did we go last summer?
4: To Paris for 2 weeks. We stayed at the Hotel George V.
2: What did we do when we first got there?
4: We opened the window and sang a silly song about Paris. We made it up as we went along, and then I kissed you.
2: We were alone. No one could have seen.
4: We went out, had a drink. You ordered champagne in the afternoon. The waiter tried to talk you out.
2: Stop it! Stop it! I don't know how you know these things. Seemed to be Scotty, and yes...
4: Oh, darling,
2: he can't
4: darling.
2: Be. I saw you only a few hours ago at home.
4: But I was on the plane. You saw that.
2: You were home.
4: All right, darling, if you say so. Take it easy, honey. Don't cry. Don't. There, now, if you say Scotty was at home, then that's where I was. Home.

0: got the reports from Cairo, Chief.
1: Complete?
0: As complete as they'll ever be. They just came in via high-frequency telebox, and we had photoprints made. Here they are.
1: Never mind. Just give me the highlights.
0: Well, the man in the blue turban was Mustafa Cornelius. He made his living in art, sold pictures and things.
1: What was he doing in Scotty's room?
0: Oh, probably picking up some stuff. You know, the place was filled with pictures.
1: Yeah, and Scotty said he doesn't know how they got there. He said that even when we showed him Egyptian police reports that he and Mustafa had been followed for 2 days. And on several occasions, Scotty was carrying pictures himself.
0: So he was lying.
1: No, he wasn't. We gave him a lie detector test and he came through 100%.
0: I didn't know that.
1: But it's true. And why was Scotty in Cairo anyway? He had no orders to go there.
0: How do you explain that?
1: He didn't. He said he couldn't remember.
0: Well, this is one for the books. Sounds like two other guys.
1: That's not so funny.
0: What do you mean that's not so funny?
1: When Scotty got off the plane and came in here, I turned on the intercom and left him and Mira together. I listened to their conversation from the outer office.
0: Learn anything?
1: I don't know. Except that Mira seemed to doubt it was Scotty.
0: Now, wait a minute. It was Scotty.
1: I know it was Scotty, and you know it was Scotty. But why wouldn't Scotty's own wife know it was Scotty?
0: I don't know.
1: I don't either. Two other guys, huh? Well, we know that the Scotty who got off the plane is safely locked up in this building. You and I are going to see his wife and try to figure this puzzle out. Come on.

0: Hello, Mira.
1: Mr. Enright.
0: I want to talk to you. Close the door, Paul.
2: Right.
1: You shouldn't have come here.
0: Why not? I have some questions to ask you.
1: I'm expecting someone. Please go.
0: It'll only take a few minutes, Mira. I want to help Scotty, but I can't do it alone.
1: I'll come to your office.
2: But the chief wants some answers now, Mrs. Douglas.
1: Oh, then come in here.
0: Thanks.
1: When my visitor comes, I must ask you to stay in here.
0: Of course. I'm sorry to have disturbed you like this, but there are some very strange things about this matter.
1: Strange? What do you mean, strange?
0: Why didn't you believe that was Scotty in my office?
1: Then he told you that he isn't Scotty.
0: He told me nothing. I listened in, and it was Scotty. It's the Scotty I know. Now, why don't you believe that? That's one of the things that puzzles me, one of the strange things.
1: Where's Scotty now?
2: That's your doorbell, the person you're expecting.
1: Where's Scotty
0: He's
1: now?
0: He's at the detention house, in a cell. Why aren't you answering the door?
1: You stay here. Please, stay here until I get back.
2: Chief, she's as nervous as a radioscope.
0: Shh, quiet. Put your ear to the door and listen.
3: Hello, darling.
1: Hello, Scotty.
0: It's a man.
2: Can't make out what they're saying.
0: Something vaguely familiar. Oh, no, it can't be.
2: What do you mean, Chief?
0: Take your gun.
4: All right, now, just don't move.
5: Hello, Chief. Mary was just telling me you were here.
0: Scotty, I don't know how you did it, but escaping from detention is a very serious...
5: I didn't escape. I've never been there. I've never been to Cairo. I don't know what's going on, Enright, but I'm glad you're here so this whole mess can be cleared
0: up. Just don't move, Scotty. Get on the audio phone, Paul.
2: Yes, sir.
0: Call headquarters, have them check on Scotty.
2: Right.
0: Scotty, you and I have been friends for 10 years. Now, what kind of a game are you playing?
5: I don't think friends hold a gun.
0: But what do you want me to do, let you get away again?
1: Mr. Enright, I told you...
0: Mira, you're as mixed up as I am. Admit it. You see, Scotty, I overheard the conversation you and Mira had at headquarters.
5: But I wasn't there.
0: Let's not argue about it. We'll know in a moment.
6: Hey, Chief.
0: Yes, what is it?
6: I talked to headquarters, Chief.
0: Well?
6: Scotty is still there in a cell.
0: What?
1: Still there?
5: Now, wait a minute.
6: That's what they said.
0: Get them to put Scotty on the phone.
6: Yes, sir.
0: We'll get to the bottom of this pretty quickly now. Let's go into the other room. Come on.
6: Yeah, Chief wants to talk to him. Yeah, that's right. Yeah, all right. Hold the line. Chief wants to talk to you. Here he is.
0: Keep them covered. Hello?
7: Yes, Chief.
0: That you, Scotty?
7: Yes, sir.
0: I just wanted to be sure.
7: Chief, what on earth is going on? You don't have to talk to me to be sure, not when you've got me locked in a cell that dynamite couldn't blow
0: up. Okay, Scotty.
5: Scotty? Who are you talking to?
0: To Scott Douglas, who got off the plane from Cairo this morning.
5: But I'm Scott Douglas.
7: Chief, you've seen Mira. I want to talk to her again.
0: Just hang on a moment. Now, just repeat after me. I am Scott Douglas of the World Security Police.
5: Now, look, you... Oh, all right. I am Scott Douglas of the World Security Police.
0: Okay, let's hear you say that.
7: Chief, are you crazy?
0: Say what I tell you.
7: I am Scott Douglas of the World Security Police.
0: Sound exactly alike.
7: Now what do I do, sing Mother McCree?
0: What you do is what you've been doing all day. You wait for me in your cell. And you're coming along with me.
1: What are you going to do?
0: Mrs. Douglas, I'm going to take you and your husband to meet your husband.
6: He's out here, Chief.
0: Bring him in. Mira, Scotty, you stand over there.
5: All right, Chief. Now, once and for all, tell... Mira. Oh, darling, I'm glad... Good Lord.
1: Mr. Enright, I can't believe it.
5: It's absolutely incredible. He looks just like me. What is this, Chief? What is...
0: Have either of you two ever seen each other before?
5: Every morning in the mirror. What kind of a gag is
0: this? Now, be quiet, both of you.
6: Yes, Chief.
0: Have you got those reports?
6: About 2 minutes.
0: Let me know. Now, one of you two is an imposter. I will say this. The resemblance is fantastic. You, the one we had in the cell. We got your fingerprints, teeth identifications, birthmark, and so on when you were arrested. They all verified that you are the real Scott Douglas.
5: I've told you that all along. I'm Scott Douglas. Chief, whatever is going on
0: here... We'll know
5: who
0: you are in a few minutes. We'll have the results of the fingerprint and identification check we had you take before I brought Scotty up from downstairs. Yes?
6: I've got the report, Chief.
0: Well...
6: Everything checks, sir.
0: Now, come on, talk sense, will you? What do you mean, everything checks?
6: Fingerprints, teeth identification, birthmarks, everything checks, sir.
3: They're both Scott Douglas.
0: All right. Now remember, don't interrupt me. The only way I can tell you two apart is by the clothes you wear. You're wearing a tropical suit, the one you had on when we picked you up in Cairo.
8: Yes, sir.
0: Well, I'm going to call you Tropical. And you with the tweed, that's your name, Tweed. Is that clear?
8: Right, Chief.
0: The last 2 hours of questioning has revealed that the memory of your lives is exactly the same up to 4 days ago. Whatever questions you were asked separately, you both answered the same. Intimate questions, family questions, every kind. But as of 4 days ago, the police interrogators report that you, Tropical, you are hazy, almost blank, until the arrest and murder in Cairo.
8: That's right, sir.
0: On the other hand, you, Tweed, you have a clear memory except for a few hours 3 days ago. Now, here, let me read it. Pursuant to file 198, I was ordered to visit a Mr. David Eitner, suspected of dealing in black market paintings, at 223 West 18th Street, and to pose as a buyer of rare paintings. Mr. Eitner conducted himself in a reasonable and normal manner and exhibited several paintings, allegedly genuine old masters. During our conversation, I heard a faint oscillating sound in the room and inquired whether it was the air conditioning unit. And then I blacked out. Now, at this point, your two memories separate. You both remember everything up to the moment Scott Douglas blacked out. But after that, Tweed's memory does not pick up until 2 hours has passed. Then he reports, "The next thing I knew, I awoke lying on the floor. I thought I had been slugged, but subsequent examination by police medical authority showed no injury of any sort. The assumption was that I had fainted, but no reason for this possibility was advanced. The paintings, together with Mr. Eitner, were nowhere to be found when I regained consciousness. Subsequent police investigation failed to reveal any trace of Mr. Eitner or his paintings." So, there it is. And you, Tropical, you remember nothing for the next several days until we picked you up in Cairo.
8: I remember that report very well. I wrote it.
5: But he couldn't have known about the first part of that report. I went alone, no one else. I was there. That was my report.
0: Stop it, you two. It's bad enough seeing double without you two talking double and remembering double. 2 hours. 2 hours. What happened in those 2 hours?
8: Chief, I've got an idea.
0: What is it?
8: Probably nothing to it after 3 days, but why don't we visit 223 West 18th Street again? Let's see whether Mr. Eitner possibly left something behind when he fled with the paintings.

0: This is the place. Looks pretty empty now.
1: This is where he had several old paintings hanging on the wall.
2: This is where I was standing when I blacked out.
1: That's right, Chief. I walked over there from here, and then it happened.
0: What's that? That sound?
2: Came from over there, that closet.
0: Come on.
3: Come out of there. Come out or I'll shoot.
4: Do not shoot, Sahib. No, do not kill me.
2: Who are you?
4: Do not kill me, Sahib.
0: What are you doing here in this room? Talk. Talk.
4: Do not kill me, Sahib. I beg
0: you. If you don't talk, I make no promises.
4: I have children. I have a wife.
0: And I've got a gun. Well?
4: If I talk, you let me live.
0: Talk.
4: I come to destroy the instrument.
0: What instrument?
4: It is in here, Sahib. The instrument of Mustafa Cornelius.
1: The man in the blue turban.
4: I swear to come back and destroy it if he ever died. It is built into this closet behind this secret panel. It make Mustafa and me very rich.
0: Let's see that instrument. Open the panel.
2: Looks like a control board. What does it do?
4: I do not know the words to describe it. Only Mustafa knew because he was very wise and very scientific.
0: You know how to operate this?
4: Oh, yes, Sahib. Mustafa showed me what to do, and I work long hours doing that for our both becoming very rich.
2: Show us what it does. And remember, if any danger results, this man has a gun. You'll be the first to die.
4: I understand, Sahib. Give me something for the instrument.
0: What do you mean, give you something?
4: I tried to explain. Give me something, a picture, perhaps.
0: There are no pictures here.
4: Then a ring, perhaps a watch, or a shoe, a dog, anything.
0: Does this make any sense?
2: Play along with him, Chief. Here, here's a ring and a watch.
4: Thank you, Sahib. I place them in here and close this small door. I turn on the instrument.
2: That's the sound. The sound I heard.
1: He's right, Chief. The sound before I blacked out.
0: Now, what do you do?
4: A moment until the bell sound. It is finished. Now, you see. There are now two watches, two rings.
2: Let me see them. Great dynamos of Niagara, they're exactly alike. Even to the scratches, the dirt marks, everything.
0: Let me see them. You're right. Identical. Perfect copies.
4: No, no, Sahib. They are not copies. All are original.
2: But that can't be. The ones I gave you were the originals. The others are the copies.
0: That's right.
1: Just a minute, Chief. Look at this marking. Molecular duplicator.
2: What did you say? Molecular duplicator?
1: That's right. That means that somehow... Well, it's possible theoretically, but it means that the molecules and atoms of the originals are perfectly duplicated. And we know that if somehow the atoms and molecules could be exactly arranged, you'd actually have two originals, where only one existed before.
4: Yes, yes, Sahib. That is what Mustafa say. Those are the words that I do not know how to use.
2: All right, now listen to me, you desert rat. Does this machine work on anything other than inanimate objects?
4: None. I do not understand, Sahib.
2: Does it work on living things, dogs, birds, human beings?
4: It has worked on a dog, Sahib. Mustafa, he had a dog he liked so much. He make himself another dog like it with this instrument.
2: Then it would work on human beings, too.
4: But the dog, one of them, I do not know which one of them, the dog, he die very horribly, Sahib.
2: What do you mean, died horribly?
4: One day, about a month after the first dog become two dog, one day, the dog bark and whine. It is in agony, Sahib. And before my eyes, I do not know how to say. It is disappear slowly as if it fall apart, and in a little while there is nothing left, nothing.
2: Molecular disintegration. On living flesh, the effect of the machine lasts only a limited time. Chief, which one of us? Him or me? Which one of us is Scott Douglas?

Next week, 2000 Plus presents another exciting melodrama from the world of tomorrow. 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In today's cast, Ralph Bell portrayed Scotty, Joan Shea was Mira, Nat Polan was the Chief, and Gilbert Mack was the Arab. The orchestra was conducted by Emerson Buckley, music composed by Elliot Jacoby. Sound, Walt Shaver and Adrian Penner. Engineer, Ed Formica. This is Ken Marvin speaking.

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0: From the far horizons of the unknown come tales of new dimensions in time and space. These are stories of the future. 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
0: Tonight, the discovery of Morneal Mathaway by William Tent.

0: Everyone is astonished at the change in Morneo Mathaway since he was discovered. Everyone, that is, but me. They remember him as an unbathed and untalented Greenwich Village painter who began almost every second sentence with I and ended every third one with me. You see, I understand the change in him, because I was there the day he was discovered. We were talking about his discovery that day. I was sitting carefully balanced on the one wooden chair in his cold little Bleecker Street studio, because I was too sophisticated to sit in the easy chair.
1: Come on, Dave, take a comfortable seat.
0: Oh, no, Morneo, oh, no, I know about that chair.
1: Now, what do you mean? It's the only comfortable chair in the room.
0: Yeah, I know, look at it. Broken down spring, very high in the front and low in the back.
1: Sure, it conforms with the position of the spine.
0: Yeah, sure. And when you sit in it, things begin sliding out of your pockets. Loose change, keys, wallets, anything. What do you do, Morneo? Pay the rent on your studio with that easy chair?
1: Well, as a matter of fact, it is rather profitable.
0: Mm. And that's why I'll sit on the wooden chair, if you don't mind.
1: Oh, now, don't be bourgeois.
0: Well, I notice you always sit on the bed.
1: That's because I'm a good host.
0: I see. Well, how's the painting going?
1: Oh, great, great, fabulous.
0: You sell any paintings?
1: No. You know, Dave, I can't wait for the day when some dealer, some critic with an ounce of brain sees my work. I can't miss, Dave. I know I can't miss. I'm just too good. Sometimes I get frightened at how good I am. Why, it's almost too much talent for one man.
0: Well, there's always...
1: Not that it's too much talent for me. I'm big enough to carry it, fortunately. I'm large enough of soul.
0: Oh, good. I'm glad to hear it. Now, if you don't mind...
1: You know what I was thinking about this morning?
0: No, but to tell you the truth, I don't...
1: I was thinking about Picasso, Dave. Picasso and Rouen. I'd just gone for a walk through the pushcart area to have my breakfast.
0: You know, the old hand's quicker than the eyes. Yes, I know. I've seen you do it. You're the only man I know who can ask directions to Houston Street and fill his pockets full of bananas at the same time.
1: Oh, well, society owes the artist something.
0: Mm-hmm.
1: Anyway, I started to think about the art of modern painting. I think about that a lot, Dave. It troubles me.
0: You do, huh? Well, I...
1: I was thinking, who is really doing important work in painting today? Who is really an unquestionable great? I could think of only three names. Picasso, Rouault, and me.
0: Well, naturally.
1: Just three names, no more. Oh, it made me feel very lonely, Dave.
0: Yeah, well, I can see that, but
1: and then I asked myself, why is this so? Has absolute genius always been so rare? Why has my impending discovery been delayed so long? Oh, I've thought about it for a long time, Dave. I've thought about it humbly, carefully, because it's an important question, and this is the answer I came up with.
0: Don't bother waiting for the answer that Morneo came up with. It turned out to be a theory of aesthetics I'd heard at least a dozen times before from a dozen other painters in the village. Morneo was a bad painter, there was no question about it. I say that not only for my opinion. I've roomed with two modern painters and I've been married for a year to another, but... Well, for example, a friend of mine, a fine critic of modern art, took a look at one of Morneo's paintings which he hung over my fireplace in spite of my protests and just kind of stared slack-jawed.
2: What does he call that technique?
0: Well, he says it's smudge on smudge.
2: Well, I can believe it. Smudge on smudge, white on white. Non-objectivism, neo-abstractionism, call it what you like. There's nothing there, nothing. Well, it doesn't even have the interest of those paintings that chimpanzee did a couple of years ago. He's just another of those loudmouth, frowsy, frustrated dilettantes that infest the village. Why do you waste your time with him?
0: Well, for one thing, he lives right around the corner, and he's kind of colorful in his own sick way. And he does have one great talent.
2: It's not in painting.
0: No, no. Now, you see, I just get by as far as living expenses are concerned. Things like good paper to write on, good books for my library, I can't touch them. And sometimes the yearning gets too great. You know, a newly published collection by Wallace Stevens. Well, if I find one I want, I just go over to Morneo's and tell him about it.
2: He doesn't lend you money.
0: Oh, no. Now, you see, we go out to the bookstore and we come in separately. And then I start a conversation with the proprietor about some very expensive out-of-print item I'm thinking of ordering, and Morneo just says, "Don't mind me, I'm browsing." Well, that's the high sign. I'm browsing.
2: Well, what happens?
0: Well, while I'm keeping the proprietor talking, Morneo snaffles the Stevens.
2: Isn't that just a little bit,
0: Oh, well, I intend to pay for them, of course, just as soon as I'm a little ahead.
2: Well, why does he do this for you?
0: Oh, well, I pay off. I go through the same routine at an art supply store so Morneo can get canvas and paint and brushes. Of course, I really have to pay for Morneo's browsing. I have to suffer through listening to him, and then my conscience bothers me.
2: Oh, it does.
0: Yes, you see, I intend to pay for my things, but I know he doesn't. And that's why my conscience bothers me. Well, here he was the day he was discovered, sitting in his room, and Morneal was running on about his own genius.
1: No, I can't be as unique as I feel. Other people must be born with a potential of such great talent, but it's destroyed in them before they can reach artistic maturity. Why? How? Well, let's examine the role that society plays in all of this.
0: What's that? You got a hi-fi set?
1: Nonsense. That's a crass materialistic concept that I
0: should... something is happening. Hey, when did you put the purple lights in?
1: Purple? Oh, what's that?
0: Look, it's shimmering. It's coming right through the wall. It looks like a box.
1: We can't both be having an artistic vision. You're not the type.
0: No, I'm not, and I'm not drunk either. Look out, something's going to happen.
3: Morneal Mathaway?
1: Who are you? Where'd you come from?
3: You are Morneal Mathaway?
1: Yes.
3: My name is Glescu. I bring you greetings from 2487 A.D.
1: Oh, 2487 A.D.?
3: I realize this is a difficult phenomenon for you to grasp entirely, but here I am. We will now indulge in the 20th century custom of shaking hands. Mr. Morneal Mathaway?
1: Oh, well, sure. Shake, yeah.
3: And you, sir?
0: Yeah, sure. I don't mind. Shake.
3: What a moment. What a supreme moment.
1: Oh, well, what do you mean, what a moment? What's so special about it? Are you the inventor of time travel?
3: Me, an inventor? No. Time travel was invented by Antoinette Ingeborg in... Well, that was after your time. It's hardly worth going into at the moment, especially since I only have half an hour.
0: Why half an hour?
3: The skin drum can only be maintained that long. The skin drum is, well, call it the transmitting device that enables me to appear in your period. There is such an enormous expenditure of power required that a trip into the past is made only every 50 years. The privilege is awarded as a sort of go-bell. I believe I have the word right. It is go-bell, isn't it? The award made in your time?
0: Well, you wouldn't mean Nobel by any chance, a Nobel Prize?
3: That's it, the Nobel Prize. A trip is awarded to outstanding scholars as a kind of Nobel Prize. Once every 50 years, the man selected by the Gardamax is the most preeminent, that sort of thing, you know. Up to now, of course, it's always gone to historians, or they frittered it away on the Siege of Troy, and the first atom bomb explosion at Los Alamos, or the discovery of America, things like that. But this year...
1: Yes? Well, what kind of scholar are you?
3: I am an art scholar. My specialty is art history, and my special field in art history is...
1: What?
3: You, Mr. Mathaway. In my own period, I may say without much contradiction, I am the greatest living authority on the life and works of Morneal Mathaway. My special field is you.
1: Dave, did you hear that? Dave!
4: I heard.
1: Do you mean that I'm famous? That famous?
3: Famous. You, my dear sir, are beyond fame. You are one of the immortals the human race has produced.
1: That famous?
3: That famous. Who is the man with whom modern painting in its full glory is said to have definitely begun? Who is the man whose designs and color have dominated architecture for the past 5 centuries?

0: facts, the texture of our clothing.
1: Me, you.
0: No other man in the history of art has exerted such a massive influence over design. To whom can I compare you, sir? To what other artist in history can I possibly compare you?
1: Rembrandt? Da Vinci?
0: Rembrandt and Da Vinci in the same breath as you. That's ridiculous. They lacked your universality, your taste for the cosmic.
1: Wow.
2: Mr. Glescu, excuse me. Do you happen to know of a poet named David Danziger? Did much of his work survive?
0: Is that you?
2: Yes, that's me. Dave Danziger?
0: Well, no. I don't think so. The only poet I can remember for this time and this part of the world is Peter Tebb.
2: Tebb? Never heard of him.
0: Then this must have been before he was discovered. But you see, I am an art scholar. Well, you see, checking my chronometer, I see my time is getting short. But it is an overwhelming delight for me to be standing in your studio, Mr. Mathaway, and looking at you at last in the flesh. I wonder if you would mind obliging me with a small favor.
3: Oh, sure. You name it. Nothing's too good for you. What do you want?
0: I wonder, I'm sure you don't mind, could you possibly let me look at your painting? The one that you're working on at this very moment.
3: Well, sure. I have one right over here. Just, I'll pull the easel around. There you are. I intend to call this Figured Figurines number 29.
0: Hmm? Oh, but this...
3: What's the matter?
0: Well, surely this isn't your work, Mr. Mathaway?
3: Yeah. It's my work, all right. Figured Figurines number 29. Recognize it?
0: No, I do not recognize it, and that is a fact for which I am extremely grateful. Could I see something else, please? Something a little later.
3: Well, that's the latest. Everything else is earlier. Here, you might like this. Now, I call this Figured Figurines number 22. I think it's the best of my early period.
0: Oh, dear. You know, well, this looks like a smears of paint on top of other smears of paint.
3: Right. Only I call it smudge on smudge. But you probably know all about that, being such an authority on me. And now, here we have Figured Figurines number 12.
0: Do you mind leaving these figurines, Mr. Mathaway? I'd like to see something of yours with color and form.
3: Well, I haven't done any real color work for a long time. Oh, wait a minute. Wait. I have one over here somewhere. An old canvas. I was going to paint over it. Here we are. This is one of the few examples of my mauve and mottle period that I've kept.
0: Oh, right. I can't imagine why. It's positively, it's... Oh, dear.
3: Oh, now, wait a minute. Let me show you some of my intestinal period. Here. Here's a particularly good one. It's called Large Intestine Rampant. You like it?
0: Please. I think I'd like to sit down.
3: Well, take the comfortable chair. And here's another one called Small Intestine Incisive. Oh, it's rather good, don't you think? I managed to avoid completely any definite line. You notice that?
0: I don't suppose you ever drink of Glyphax. Oh, no, of course you don't. It hasn't been invented yet.
3: Now here's one that's bound to be great. It's one of my earlier smudge on smudges. It's called Fly Ash. Mm. I painted it by coating the canvas with slow-setting glue and leaving it out on the window for about 2.5 hours. Notice the delicate deposit of soot.
0: Oh, please. Please, Mr. Mathaway, please.
3: Oh, I've got lots more.
0: I don't understand this. All these canvases. This is obviously before you discover yourself and your true technique. But I'm looking for a sign, a hint to the genius that is to come, and I find...
3: Well, how about this one? Here.
0: Oh, please. Oh, take that away. Oh, dear. Oh, dear, no. Look, I'll have to leave soon. I don't understand this at all. Let me show you something here, gentlemen. Here, a pocket edition of the source book.
2: The Complete Paintings of Morneal Mathaway, 1928-1996. Were you born in 1928?
3: Yep. May 23rd, 1928.
0: Here. Look at the first painting.
2: Oh, that's beautiful. I mean, the color, that's incredible.
3: Oh. Oh, well, that stuff. Well, why didn't you tell me you wanted that kind of stuff?
0: You mean you have paintings like this, too?
3: No, not paintings. One painting. Oh, I did it last week as a sort of an experiment, but I wasn't satisfied with the way it turned out, so I gave it to the girl downstairs. Would you like to look at it?
0: Oh, yes. Very much.
3: Well, here, I'll just toss your book on the bed. Come on, it won't take a minute or two.

0: she isn't at home. I thought she'd be home now. Oh, I did so want you to see that painting.
1: I want to see it. I want to see anything that looks like your mature work. But time is getting short. The chronometer...
0: I'll tell you what. Anita here has a couple of cats that she asked me to feed when she's away for a while. So she's given me the key to her apartment. Suppose I, browse upstairs and get it.
2: But she...
0: Suppose I browse through my room and get it. Get it?
3: Oh, yeah, yeah, yeah. You go ahead and browse, sure.
1: Fine, fine, but please hurry.
0: Oh, sure, sure, I'll hurry. I won't take long browsing.
4: Well, that was it, the high sign. I'd seen Morneal Mathaway in action too many times as a shoplifter not to understand it. He was going upstairs to lift that book that he'd dropped on the bed. I knew he hadn't ever painted a picture like the one in the book, but he would now. Only he wouldn't paint them. He'd copy them. Well, I started talking automatically. You paint yourself, Mr. Glescoo?
1: No. Of course, I wanted to be an artist when I was a boy. I imagine every critic starts out that way, but I found it far easier to write about paintings than to do them. Once I began reading The Life of Morneal Mathaway, I knew I had found my field. Not only do I empathize closely with his paintings, but he seems so much like a person I could have known and liked. That's one of the things that puzzles me. He's quite different from what I had imagined.
4: Yes, I'll bet he is.
1: Of course, history has a way of adding romance to an important figure.
4: Mm-hmm.
1: Oh, dear, I'm running out of time here. Do you think you'll be back with the key soon? I've practically no time left. I've just got to get upstairs to the time translator. I just can't wait. I'll have to hurry now. Oh, dear, I did want to see an original Mathaway. I did want to. Mr. Mathaway, I... Oh!
2: What's the matter?
1: The time translator, it isn't here. It's gone.
4: The book is gone, too.
1: And Mathaway, he stranded me here. He must have figured out that getting inside and closing the door made it return.
4: Yeah, he's a great figure. And he'll probably figure out a very plausible story to tell the people in your time to explain how the whole thing happened. Why should he work his head off in the 20th century when he can be an outstanding hero-worship celebrity in the 25th?
1: So what'll happen if they ask him to paint merely one picture?
4: Oh, he'll probably tell them he's already done his work and feels he can no longer add anything of importance to it. He'll no doubt end up giving lectures on himself. Don't worry. He'll make out. It's you I'm worried about. You're stuck here, aren't you? Are they likely to send a rescue party after you?
1: No. Every scholar who wins the award has to sign a waiver of responsibility in case he doesn't return. No, I'm stuck here. Tell me, is it very bad living in this period?
4: Well, not so bad. Of course, you'll need a social security card. I don't know how you go about getting one at your age, and... Well, the immigration authorities may want to question you since you're sort of an illegal alien.
1: Oh, dear, dear, that's awful.
4: Mm. Wait a minute. It needn't be. I'll tell you what. Morneal has a social security card. He had a job a couple of years ago. He keeps his birth certificate in that drawer along with his other papers. Now, why don't you just assume his identity? He'll never show you up as an imposter.
1: But do you think I could? Won't I be... won't his friends, his relatives...
4: No, he hasn't got any family, and I'm about the only friend he's got. You could get away with it. Maybe grow a beard and dye it blonde. Naturally, the big problem would be earning a living. Being a specialist on Mathaway and the art movements derived from him wouldn't get you set an awful lot right now.
1: But I could paint. I've always dreamed of being an artist. I don't have much talent, but there are all kinds of artistic novelties I know about, all kinds of graphic innovations that don't exist in your time. Surely that would be enough, even without talent, to make a living for me on some third or fourth-rate level.
4: It certainly was, but not on a third or fourth rate level. Mr. Glescoe, that is Morneal Mathaway, is the finest painter alive today and the unhappiest. After his last wildly successful exhibition, I remember he said to me,
1: "What's the matter with all these people praising me like that? I don't have an ounce of real talent in me. All my work is completely derivative. I've tried to do something, anything that was completely my own, but I'm so steeped in Mathaway that I can't seem to make my own personality come through. And those idiotic critics go on raving about me. And the work isn't even my own."
4: "Well, then whose is it?"
1: "Mathaway's, of course. We thought there couldn't be a time paradox. I wish you could read all the scientific papers on the subject. They fill whole libraries because it isn't possible, the time specialists argue, for a painting to be copied from a future reproduction and so have no original artist. But that's what I'm doing. I'm copying from that book by memory."
4: Look, Glescoe, that is Mathaway. Don't knock yourself out.
1: "But it's dishonest."
4: "No, it isn't. You're deliberately trying not to copy those paintings. You're working so hard at it that you refuse to think about that book or even discuss it. As a matter of fact, when I tried to get you to talk about it a little while ago, you couldn't actually remember it.
1: That's true. That's true.
4: You're the real Mornell Mathaway, and there's no paradox. You're actually painting those pictures. You're not copying them from memory.
1: I know in my heart that they're not mine.
4: All right, I'll forget it. Anyway, you're a much nicer guy than Mathaway ever was. And besides, a buck is a buck.
2: 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Tonight, X-1 has brought you The Discovery of Mornell Mathaway, a story from the pages of Galaxy written by William Ten and adapted for radio by Ernest Canoy. 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
13: I came across Mr. Kipling in a meadow by the church. 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
14: 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It's a new kind of cat food. Moist. It's good for you. Like it?
15: 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What the well-cared-for cat has for dinner.

0: We had a party last night. 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

freeway stretching out forever. Or so it seems. 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Between the flies and the sweat, you'll see the truth. 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The vanishing point.

0: You want a bit of this?
1: No, thanks.
0: Ribbit. Ribbit. Lonesome Creek doesn't quite live up to its name, does it? We're not lonesome, and it sure doesn't sound like any of our friends out there are lonesome.
1: I guess not.
0: Hey, you warm enough? Can sure tell it's August when the sun goes down. I think that storm's gonna blow over. Yeah, we probably could have kept going after all, but we're not in any hurry, right? It's nice here. We'll get a good start in the morning. Just have me a little smoke and catch up on my journal writing. Hey, you go on into the tent if you get sleepy.
1: I'm not sleepy. Dad.
0: Something troubling you, Josh?
1: I heard you tell Aunt Edie and Uncle Robert I might be coming to live with you.
0: Well, now that's one of the things we're going to talk about before this trip is over.
1: You mentioned it to them before you say one word to me.
0: Well, it came up in conversation. They wanted to know how you were doing in school, how your mama was, things like that. I just mentioned it as a possibility, that's all.
1: Yeah, right. Yeah, not one word to me.
0: All right, I apologize. I guess I was waiting for the right moment. Some romantic nonsense about us out in a canoe and sitting around in a campfire after cooking our own fresh-caught fish. And I'd bring it up, paint myself in an extremely favorable light, how much fun we'd have, and so on and so forth.
1: You don't need to paint yourself in a favorable light.
0: No?
1: No.
0: Why, thank you. Would you like to come and live with me, Josh?
1: I don't know. Dad, could you teach me how to wave so that people wave back at me like they do to you?
0: I saw you were practicing your waving all day.
1: They all wave at you.
0: Well, now they don't all wave at me.
1: A lot of them do.
0: Maybe. But I really don't have a special signal to get bikers and truckers to wave at me, you know. I don't know of such a thing. I mean, you tried all kinds of ways of waving today, and of course, sometimes the bikers and truckers waved at you, and sometimes it didn't. I hope it doesn't take you as many years as it's taken me to learn that I don't make people do things. My waving at the bikers and truckers, your waving at the bikers and truckers, is only one of the variables involved. Well, the guy who doesn't wave may be thinking about where he's going to spend the night or how much longer he can go before he takes a piss. And the guy who does wave, well, maybe he needs to feel generous or waves at everybody like the Queen of England or just got laid and is feeling good. Who knows? But I'll tell you one thing.
1: What's that?
0: Ooh, a motorcycle riding seems to be good for sorting things out.
1: What sort of things?
0: Oh, any old thing. Hey. Do you mind if I try out a few of my brilliant thoughts and insights on you?
1: Go ahead. Sometimes I can't follow you, though.
0: That's what my students say. Anyway, I'll just shoot my mouth off and toss out a few things I've been thinking about all day while you were practicing your waving. They have to do with motorcycle riding and Grandma Weaver.
1: Grandma Weaver? Dad, she didn't even recognize us. I can understand she might not recognize me, but she didn't recognize you.
0: Hey, now hold on. What makes you so sure she didn't recognize us? Now, just hold your horses.
1: We were standing right there, right by her bed, and she starts talking about her son up in Canada and how the kids don't live with them and so on.
0: Okay, I admit it's pretty disconcerting. But don't you think it's pretty interesting how we arrive and after Aunt Georgie says, Mother, here's some visitors for you, she opens her eyes and almost immediately starts talking about us?
1: But she was talking about us as though we weren't there right in front of her. One of the boys is up there in Canada. He's a college professor up there. It rains a lot up there in Canada. What's your name? Gave me the creeps.
0: Well, what she said seemed to make sense to her. Didn't seem to give her the creeps.
1: But even when you told her your name and my name, she didn't recognize us. How do you explain that?
0: Well, just at the minute, I don't explain it, but I'm working on it. And the fact that she didn't use my name or your name the whole time we were there doesn't necessarily mean she didn't recognize us.
1: Oh, no, not necessarily.
0: Now, don't always take the easy explanation, Josh. I mean, if you want to get the most out of the brains you were so obviously born with, you've got to poke. You've got to challenge. You've got to rock the damn boat. I need to know a whole lot more about the brain. About what really gets stroked when somebody has a stroke. You know, Josh, everybody who's seen Grandma Weaver says she's really mixed up and is in bad shape mentally. And that's what I would have thought from all the letters that people have written me. People have known her all their lives. Until I saw her the other day. Now I'm not so sure. Now I think she's just using language, maybe even using memory in a way that I haven't thought about before. I think I might be onto something central about the way brains work.
1: Where do the motorcycles fit in?
0: Well, now, that is really interesting. You see, there's something powerfully paradoxical about riding a motorcycle on a trip. I mean, not just the real interesting thing that because I'm up in front and you're hanging on behind and we both got our helmets on, so there's no chit-chat like there would be in a car or a bus, and yet our bodies are close. You've got your arms around me part of the time, and it feels good, feels natural. But there's a whole different kind of reality going on. You know, something about paying close attention to the business of staying on the road. I mean, going fast on winding roads requires close attention. The margin for error is so small. At 60 miles an hour through a corner might be only a couple of inches wide on some corners. Adding a few more miles an hour through that corner might cut the groove down by half or more. And you've got to pay attention. But the paradox is that paying such close attention to driving seems to stir up and integrate a whole lot of other things. I mean, I have more insights and ideas riding on that motorcycle than I have in a month behind my desk back home. It doesn't work that way on the freeway, though. It's too easy on the freeway. Maybe most of us live our whole lives on the freeway, in a kind of stupor. Josh. Hey, Josh. Well, I knew I was boring, but I didn't realize I was that boring. Hey, son, you've got to wake up and crawl into the tent. You're too big to carry.
1: Well, I'm fine. Leave me alone.
0: Now, come on now. Come on.
1: Fine, just leave me here.

0: in. Keep your shirt on. Well, I don't know about you, but I'm ready for breakfast. I'm hungry.
1: Sorry I fell asleep on you last night.
0: Hey, that's perfectly all right. I ended up falling asleep on myself. Woke up in the middle of the night with the fire out, a very cold writing hand, my glasses still on, and slobber drooling out of my mouth.
2: And that flash flood, it just never materialized. I get up in the middle of the night to put the horses away, and nothing happened. We're going to get it, though. Maybe tonight, or maybe tomorrow morning, but it's coming.
3: Where are you going, Josh?
1: I got to go to the John.
0: Okay, I'll just peel off a few layers of clothing in order. What do you want?
1: I don't know. Pancakes, guess.
4: Hi there. Do you want menus or just coffee?
0: Oh, hi there.
4: Oh, you were in here yesterday.
0: Yeah, that's right. Although storm clouds were building up so much and looked so threatening, we hightailed it back to Lonesome Creek where we got some exercise and a good night's sleep. So, Rose's Cafe, huh?
4: Yep.
0: Are you Rose?
4: Oh, never was any Rose that I know of. My name's Margie.
0: Ah, well, I'm Gary, and the boy in the old boys' room is my son Josh. Well, Margie, with a hard G, we want breakfast, but we don't need menus. We know what we want.
4: Fire away.
0: Okay, we have a large orange juice, steak medium rare, hash browns, and coffee. For Josh, buttermilk hotcakes and a large milk.
4: Okay, you want your coffee now?
0: I'd love my coffee now.
5: One steak, medium rare, hash browns.
0: Over here, Josh.
5: Bacon, buttermilk.
1: What'd you get me?
5: Large
0: hotcakes.
1: Oh, good.
0: Hey, that stuff I was going on about last night, did it make any sense?
1: What stuff?
0: Well, the stuff about Grandma Weaver.
1: I think I fell asleep too early on. Dad, does Mom know about me maybe going to live with you?
0: She knows. Oh, I wrote her a letter about it. If she read the letter, she knows.
1: She hasn't written back or called or anything?
0: Well, I wrote just before we left. I wanted her to have time to think, maybe talk out loud to herself and say a few things she wouldn't want you to hear.
1: Things about you?
0: Maybe.
1: She doesn't like you.
0: I know that.
1: She really doesn't like you.
0: I know that, too. Do you remember me talking about motorcycles and grooves?
1: A little bit. Dad, can I drive today?
0: Maybe. On a side road. Ah, sure. Then you'd find out about the groove. Anyway, you know how we say things are groovy or in the groove?
1: Well, maybe you do.
0: Okay, but jazz musicians say it, and we all said it in the 60s. Grooving on the sunshine, etc., etc. Well, it all fits together.
1: Sorry, you've lost me. What fits together?
0: Well, the basic idea is that there's a groove that I can follow that's exactly right for me to live in an optimum way. Guiding that motorcycle down the groove through a corner has become a metaphor for living in a tuned-in, turned-on way, responsive to things as they come, and yet selective for things to respond fully to. You see?
6: High River Fire Department. High River.
4: Here's
6: Fire
4: your coffee.
6: There's a fire in a wheat field.
2: I'll see you boys later. That calls for me.
0: Okay, now, where was I? Oh, yeah, and Grandma Weaver, well, she's in the groove as
7: you
0: well.
7: You fellas didn't get as far as you wanted to yesterday.
0: There. No, we got worried about the weather and went back down to Lonesome Creek. Decided to come back here for breakfast, though. This sure is a good place to eat.
7: You think so?
0: Yes, I do.
1: Hey, Dad, can I have some money for the jukebox?
0: Oh, you out of money already.
1: No.
7: Here, play Anne Murray. I like to listen to her.
1: Well, I don't.
0: May not go ahead, then you can choose the next one.
7: That's not Anne Murray.
1: I must have pushed the wrong button.
7: Look, it says R3 Anne Murray, Snowbird. Did you push R3?
1: I don't know. I thought I did.
0: Hey, look, here's your quarterback.
7: It don't matter.
2: Missed the damn fire truck. I waited at the corner for ages and no damn truck came by. Hey, Margie, bring me a fresh coffee, will you?
4: In a minute.
7: They shouldn't serve people like that in here.
0: People who miss fire trucks?
7: There's a lot of weather in them clouds. And you fellas are on a motorcycle, aren't you?
0: Yeah, that's right. We've just come back from Shelby, Montana, where we've been visiting his great-grandma and all his great-aunts and uncles.
7: That's so.
0: Yeah.
7: I got my driver's license taken away from me now. I had to get a physical exam to get a health card so as I could work in this restaurant. And she didn't put no ketchup on your table. Hang on, I'll get some.
1: Dad, I don't want him talking to us while we're eating.
0: Well, look, we're not eating yet, are we? He's just somebody who wants to talk, that's all. Well, maybe he's lonely. Sometimes I think I don't travel, I just go to see people.
1: Ann Murray.
7: Here you are. And here's your juice.
0: Yeah, thanks. Do you think you could hurry them up in the kitchen? You see, Josh,
7: any minute now. The doctor said I had something wrong with my brain and I'd have to see a specialist. I got epilepsy. You know what that is? Epilepsy?
1: Sort of. I'm going to play Buddy Holly. I like those songs. I'll use my own quarter.
0: Josh,
7: everybody thinks I'm crazy. They say I am, and maybe I am. But I know something that they don't know.
0: Oh, yes. And what's that?
4: Here you are. Sorry it took so long.
0: Thanks, Margie.
4: Earl, Harry needs you in the kitchen.
7: Tell Harry I'll be there in a minute.
4: He needs you right now.
2: Hey, Margie, have you seen the show at the drive-in?
4: No, but I'm not going with you. I may be blonde, but I'm not dumb.
2: Oh, you want a bit?
4: Oh. And if you boys want anything more, you just let me know. Blueberry pie will be ready in about 10 minutes.
0: Thanks. We just might wait around for something like homemade blueberry pie.
2: Hey, Margie, how about that coffee, huh? And bring me two of them jelly donuts when you get a minute or 10.
4: Ah, hold your horses.
0: Hadn't you better go give Margie a hand?
7: She's all right. Don't worry about her. Now me, I've got the mind of a little girl that died.
1: Dad!
0: It's okay, Josh. Eat your pancakes.
7: When they sent me over to Calgary to that specialist, he put me on a table and put some needles in my head, but wouldn't let me see what he was doing.
1: Dad, please.
7: What's the matter? Am I upsetting your stomach? Just made me lay there with my head covered up for the longest time. I just laid there. I never said a word. But they had this little girl there at the same time who died. She might have been dead at the time, or she might have died later. I don't know. But I think I know how she died. What they did when they put those needles in my head. They put her brain in my head. At least the nerve section.
1: Dad, let's go.
0: Look, hold your horses, Josh. I haven't finished my breakfast.
1: Well, I have. I'm finished. I'm going to look at the postcards and I'll meet you outside.
0: Josh.
1: Hurry up.
7: Let him go. Kids don't want to know about nothing. Ever since then, I've had this vision. Or a dream. Her dream. No. I don't know if it's her dream or her memory, but I can see it plain as day, just like I was there. Mm-hmm. It's just like I was there in that little girl's body. She was on a wheat combine. She'd ridden a horse out to it with two other kids. I can see their bodies, but their faces are blanks. Like their faces had been erased, maybe.
4: Anybody out there want fresh blueberry pie?
2: Oh, yes, please.
0: Here, I'll have a piece over here, Margie.
4: Okay.
0: Would you like to join me in a piece of fresh blueberry pie?
7: No, thanks. Crust tastes like cardboard, and he puts too much sugar in.
0: Well, suit yourself. You know, your story is really amazing. It's funny, but it fits in with the very things I've been thinking about on this trip.
7: Say, who are you? Are you a doctor?
0: No. Well, not kind of doctor you mean, but I'm very, very, very interested in the brain.
7: You make a difference between the brain and the mind?
0: Oh, certainly.
1: Dad, are you coming or not?
0: Look, 5 more minutes, Josh.
4: Here you are.
0: Thanks. Listen, I'd better pay now. My boy's getting anxious to hit the road.
4: Okay. Harry's getting more than anxious, Earl. Harry's getting fed up. That $13.50 count in the pie.
0: Well, here's $15. Oh. Food and the service are first rate.
4: Why, thank you.
2: Margie, you're wanted up front.
4: I'm coming.

0: Did you find some postcards you liked?
1: A couple. I'd like this old Henry bar, too.
0: So soon after breakfast?
1: It's for later. Tell my dad I'll be outside.

0: Of course there's a distinction. I mean, I could hold a dead man's brain in my hands, turn it around, feel its weight, and so on, but unless I had known the man or read about him or heard about him or read something that he'd written, I wouldn't know anything about his mind. So, it's the little girl's mind you think you have, right?
1: That's right. You want to hear exactly how it was?
0: I certainly do.
1: You mind if I sit down?
0: Go right ahead.
1: You know, when those doctors were putting the little girl's mind in my head, I could feel her mind coming into me.
0: You could feel her mind coming?
1: I could feel it coming, and I just let it come. I was laying there with dark cloths over my head for a long time, listening. I could tell that there was someone else nearby, but I didn't know that it was the little girl. The doctors were working on somebody, though. And then I felt this other mind coming, this other memory, and I knew I needed to be very still and let it come. I simply turned my own mind off. I said, mind, stop thinking. Stop thinking. And my mind just calmed down and quieted down real smooth.
0: Real smooth.
1: There wasn't nothing happening in there. I just waited. And pretty soon, here she came. She came in just like she'd been there forever. And I could see everything that happened on the wheat combine just like I was there. Everything. But those other kids' faces, there was just blanks instead of their faces. And the interesting part is that it's just that one part that I can see. And it's as clear as day. But nothing else. And even that part just stops blank. That man whipped the horse once and it didn't do nothing. But then he whipped it again and it took off running and dragged that little girl clear across the wheat field. But the vision just stops blank after a few seconds, and she's bouncing and screaming and the horse's hooves are pounding in the dirt, and then click. Nothing more. I wonder if that's when she died.
0: Oh. That's incredible. Tell me, do you have epileptic fits?
1: Well, I used to. I don't have the fits anymore. I've got all that under control. But I sure have her memory. All the time, over and over.
2: Earl!
1: I'm coming.
3: Yeah, Earl, stop filling that nice man's head full of lies.
1: Lies? Lies, is it? You think that's strange, what I just told you?
0: Yeah, strange and wonderful. What an amazing experience to have had.
1: Not so amazing when you have to live with it day after day after day. When you...
2: you see that man over there?
0: Where?
2: The one that called out to me, the bastard over there in the big hat.
0: Oh, yeah, I see him. You two don't exactly seem to be kissing cousins.
1: Kissing? He was there. Two on that combine. And this little girl had ridden up and tied the reins onto her hand. Well, that man over there took a bullwhip. There was a bullwhip there on the combine. And he began whipping that horse and whipping that horse and whipping it. Lord, how he whipped that horse. I don't know why. Well, it started to run off, dragging that little girl. And I remember all that. It didn't happen to me. It happened to her. But I got her memory up there in that hospital. Now I can't get rid of it. It's inside me for good, like a footprint in cement. I can't stand it. I can't tolerate it much longer.
0: I have to go now. Thanks for telling me your story.
1: It's pretty weird, isn't it?
0: Pretty weird, all right.
1: Mm-hmm.
0: Have you asked him about the little girl?
1: Who?
0: Kolosov?
1: Yeah. He told me I was crazy, that he didn't know nothing about any dead little girl. He tells everybody I'm off my rocker. He'll tell you if you ask him. But he hasn't always lived near here. Mm-hmm. He comes from someplace else, someplace near Saskatoon. How do we know what happened over there in Saskatoon?
0: Yeah, but the little girl who died was in Calgary. Why would they send a girl with a head injury all the way from Saskatoon to Calgary?
1: I don't know. I'm not a doctor. He may never have come from Saskatoon at all.
2: He just says his name is Kolosoff and that he comes from Saskatoon and that he never knew no little girl in a wheat field.
1: Earl, I really have to go now. You don't believe me, do you?
0: Well, I believe that you believe it.
1: You don't know what it feels like. Having somebody else's memory inside your head. That man on the combine and the bullwhip, the sound of it, and the horse dragging that little girl and her screams. I hope nothing like that ever happens to you.
0: I hope not.
4: Earl!
1: I'm coming. I'm coming. Sorry I was so long.
5: Having breakfast with a lunatic?
0: Hey, I don't know about that. You didn't hear the whole story. I mean, it's his way of making sense out of the world. Just like with Grandma Weed. I mean, it's so easy to call it craziness. It's too easy.
1: Boy, have I got a lot to think about.
0: Okay, hang on. Here we go.
6: Hey, Dad, you know what Mom says? She says you never listen to anybody. She says you don't have the first idea about listening.
0: Look, I know you're feeling a bit fed up with me just now, Josh, but let's leave your mother out of it, shall we? If you want to fight, let's fight fair.
6: Just go. Just get going. I'd never live with you.
0: Look, we'll talk about it later.
6: I don't want to talk about it. My decision's final.
0: So you say.

the way that Gary, the bikers, the truckers, they all talked to him, seemed to know him. But Granny Weaver didn't recognize him. And sometimes Josh finds him a little hard to follow. Josh is riding right there behind him, but he is a blind spot in his father's rearview mirror. The mirror only reflects

0: In the Groove by Audrey Thomas. Featured in the cast were Gary Chalk as Gary and Sean Clements as Josh, with Tom Heaton as the man, Cam Lane as Kolosoff, and Alana Shields as Margie. Original music was by Don Druick, with Christopher Robertson and Karen Erickson Koch. Technical operations were by Chris Cutress, with sound effects by Jay Hirene, and the production assistant was Dagmar Kapanka. The series theme is by John Roby. The script editor is Sandra Rabinovich, and the voice of Vanishing Point is David Calteresi. In the Groove was produced and directed at CBC Vancouver by John Giuliani. The executive producer of Vanishing Point is William Lane. Next Monday night, the new season continues with a light-hearted play about real estate by Rachel Wyatt. It's called Soft Landscape, and the production features Saul Rubinek and Mary Long. That's next Monday night, same time, same station. Until then, I'm Barbara Budd, wishing you good night.
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2: Arch Obler's Lights Out, everybody.

0: This is Arch Obler bringing you another in our series of stories of the unusual. And once again, we caution you, these lights-out stories are definitely not for the timid soul. So we tell you calmly and very sincerely, if you frighten easily, turn off your radio now.
1: Oh, what time is it?
2: 10 minutes more.
1: Gee, it's been a long day, hasn't it?
2: I'll say so. If I never see another script or typewriter, it'll be too soon.
1: You were the one who wanted to get into radio.
2: Radio. Sitting at a typewriter 8 hours a day, making stencils.
1: You were the one who said it'd be a shortcut. Some director'd walk into the script department, see you behind that typewriter, and say, where you been all my life?
2: Mary, stop it, will you? You think you're so cute, I don't see anyone worrying.
3: Girl, Freddy, Mary. After all, this is a place of business.
1: Yes, ma'am.
3: I don't like to be the disciplinarian, but this is the third time that I've found you quarreling with each other rather than working.
1: Well, we weren't quarreling.
3: Perhaps not, but it sounded like it. You're setting a very unfortunate example for the other girls. I'm going to ask both of you a simple question. Do you or do you not want to continue working here?
1: Well, we do.
2: Yes, of course we do.
3: Very well. No more of this nonsense, then. There's a script that must be mimeographed first thing tomorrow morning, so the stencils will have to be out tonight. It shouldn't take you long. What's the matter with you girls? Have you any objections to working late tonight?
1: Oh, no.
2: I'd love it.
3: Very well. All right, the rest of you girls, time to go home.
2: Yes, I'd love to stay overtime if I could type over her dead body.
1: Hush, hush, she'll hear you.
3: Here's the script, girls. 20 pages. Divide it up between yourselves.
1: Yes, ma'am.
3: When you're through, leave the stencils on my desk and lock the door behind you.
1: Yes, ma'am.
3: Well, good night. Don't forget to turn out the lights as you go.
1: Yes, ma'am.
3: All right, girls, let's get out of here quickly so that Bernice and Mary can finish their work.
2: Of all the knock-kneed, blab-eared, long-necked pot-heeled...
1: Oh, stop it, will you? Let's type the darn thing off and get out of here. Well, what do you know?
2: What's the matter?
1: Look at the script we're supposed to type.
2: Lights out. One of those things.
1: Yeah.
2: So what?
1: I don't like to type them. They scare me.
2: Are you kidding? Typing's typing, no matter what you're typing.
1: Not if it's one of those lights-out plays. Blood and people dying and murderers and worms. Ooh,
2: forget it. Just words on paper.
1: It scares me.
2: Type with your eyes closed. Here, listen to this. Note to the sound department. At this point in the play, I want the sound of a body being turned inside out. I suggest the use of a wet rubber glove to plant the picture of a human being deliberately turned.
1: Oh, stop it, will you?
2: For Pete's sake. It's only a sound effect. I was just reading.
1: Oh, will you type your script and let me type this? Don't go reading any of it out loud.
2: All right, all right. I wonder what kind of a screwball he is.
1: Who?
2: The fellow who writes these plays, you know.
1: Arch Obler?
2: Yeah.
1: Oh, I like him.
2: Well, what are you talking about? You never even met him.
1: Well, I like him anyway.
2: But you just finished saying you don't like this.
1: Well, I like his other plays. You know, the ones he does for the government. Was sent to them.
2: Well, personally, I think he's a wolf.
1: Oh, what are you talking about?
2: You know, one of these werewolves. I bet he eats his young.
1: Well, don't talk like that. He's got a 10-month-old baby. I saw a picture of it. And it's real cute.
2: Well, I still think
1: Well, for heaven's sake, just because the man writes fantastic doesn't mean he's fantastic.
2: Well, you look who's talking. Why, you're even afraid to type him. What are you afraid of, that the ghost will pop out of the pages and turn you inside
1: oh,
2: out?
1: Oh, stop it, will you, if you don't stop
2: all
1: it?
2: All right, let's type. How do you like that?
1: What's the matter now?
2: My typewriter's jammed. Can't move a key.
1: B.
2: What's the matter with you?
1: Mine is, too. My typewriter is, too.
2: Like the fella said, c'est la guerre. Everything's falling apart. Suppose we'll have to use one of the other machines. Just when I was getting comfortable. I'll use Anita's.
1: Yeah, I'm going to use Evelyn's. She won't care what I do with it. She's going to be a wave anyway.
2: Mary, this one's jammed, too.
1: Yeah, so is Evelyn's.
2: I'll try Elle's machine. She's always boasting about how fast it is. Why, it's jammed, too.
1: Well, so is this one.
2: Well, what do you know? What is it, the typewriter gremlin? Mary, what's the matter? Your face.
1: Let's get out of here.
2: What's the matter?
1: Let's get out of here.
2: We've got overtime.
1: I tell you, let's go home.
2: Well, just because a typewriter jams up is no reason to have a fit.
1: Well, I'm getting out of here, and you better come with me.
2: Oh, you're crazy running out. What's come over you? What?
1: Bernice!
2: What's the matter with you now? What are you standing at the door with your back to me for? Stay or go?
1: Bernice, come here quick.
2: Oh, for Pete's sake. What's the matter with you? Why are you standing there for with your hand on the knob?
1: It's locked.
2: What?
1: Locked. Locked.
2: Oh, you are crazy. Huh. Let me at it. Let me try.
1: Why is it locked?
2: Because some screwball janitor thought everybody'd left and locked the door, that's all. Hey, somebody out there. Let us out of here. We're locked in. Hey!
1: It won't do any good.
2: That's what you say. I'll wake the dead. Hey, are you deep or deaf or
4: whatever it is. Somebody get a key and let us out. Hey, we're not slave labor. Let us out.
2: What's the matter with me?
1: Where are you going?
2: All I've got to do is pick up the telephone and call communications. They'll get us out of here.
1: Oh, yes. Call them right away. Tell them we're locked.
2: All right. I'm calling them. Hello. Answer me.
1: What's the matter?
2: Oh, I'm dead.
1: Oh.
2: Stop that. The operator thought we'd all gone home, so she disconnected the wire, that's all. Oh, for Pete's sake, of all the nincompoops, what's there to cry about?
1: Oh, I'm afraid.
2: So you're afraid, so I'm Queen of the May, and there are roses in the air. What is this all about? What's all the hysteria?
1: You don't understand.
2: I'll say I don't. You stop crying.
1: No, something terrible is going to happen.
2: What are you talking about? We're in the script department of a broadcasting company, remember?
1: Oh, something jammed the typewriters. Something locked the door. Something.
2: What do you mean, something?
1: Something, I tell you.
2: I tell you, you're crazy. I think I've known you all these weeks and never knew you had bats in your belfry. There's absolutely nothing that's happened.
1: Why did you stop talking? Answer me.
2: Telephone cord. The end, it's torn off.
1: Yes.
2: But I talked on this telephone only an hour ago, remember?
1: Yes.
2: How could it have gotten torn loose?
1: I told you.
2: Oh, shut up. All right, maybe there is something screwy, I don't know. But I do know there's nothing to get hysterical about. This place only had windows I could call out. On modernistic air conditioning. Will you stop moaning?
1: Well, you're scared, too.
2: No, I'm not. Series of coincidences, that's all. What could it be? Answer me, what? Who ever heard of anything happening in a place like this? Well, what are you looking at me like that for? This is no haunted house. You and me and a lot of other girls work here, remember? So we're locked in and have to stay here all night. So what? The door's locked from the outside. The watchman downstairs, remember? So who could get in here to hurt us?
1: What if the locked door won't do any good?
2: What?
1: You heard me.
2: You're crazy, kid. Look, desks and chairs, fluorescent light, modern design, remember? We're not in a haunted house. Get that through your head. We're not in a haunted house. Well, what's the matter now? Get all through, explain. What's the matter?
1: Something happened.
2: Happened?
1: Something in the air.
2: What are you... Oh, for heaven's
1: sake. Over there, at the end of the room.
2: The light must have burned out.
1: Oh,
2: I was right. Just to show you how crazy you've been. A couple of natural things happen and you start acting out a ghost story. You should join the Actors Union.
1: Please.
2: Well, one of the lights burned out, so what? There's one thing the script department's got, plenty of light. Mary, why are you...
1: Another light. I saw it go out.
2: Are you dreaming?
1: I tell you, I saw it go out.
2: You're crazy, it did.
1: I saw it.
2: Now, look here. There are 2, 4, 6, 8 lights in this place. See? 1, 2, 3, 4, 5, 6, 7, 8. Now, don't give me any more of that lights out.
1: Another.
2: You're absolutely crazy. I'm scared just staying here with you.
1: Count them.
2: Why should I?
1: Count them.
2: 1, 2, 3, 4, 5, 6, 7.
1: Not 8. 7.
2: Gee.
1: I told you. Oh, no. What?
2: Another one out. 1, 2, 3, 4, 5, 6. Stop it.
1: Another one there.
2: Go.
1: Over next to Miss Winton's desk. Another one.
2: What?
1: Only 4 left. Only 4. What'll we do?
2: Only 4.
1: Who's putting them out?
2: I don't know. I don't...
1: Another...
2: Oh.
1: Only 3 more. If they go out, I'll die.
2: They won't go out. They can't go out. The switch. That's it. I'll hold the switch. I won't turn out the lights if I hold the switch. It's all right, Mary. See? I got hold of the switch. Nothing
1: Another
2: can...
1: one. Another one.
2: But I was holding onto the switch.
1: 2 lights. 2 lights in the dark. Bernice. Oh, Bernice, hold me. I'm scared. Oh, gee, I'm scared.
2: It's all right. There's still 2 lights. See? 2 lights. They'll stay on. They will. I know they will.
1: They're both out. We're in the dark. Bernice. Where are you? Let me out of here. I'm afraid of the dark. Let me out of here.
2: Stop it. Isn't it bad enough without you driving me crazy? What's the good of your crying? There's a reason. There must be for this. Everything's got a reason. I know it.
1: I can't stand it.
2: I can't. Those blackout candles. Stop crying and let me think. Miss Winton had some blackout candles in her desk. I know she did.
1: Oh, don't leave me alone. Don't leave me in the dark, Bernice.
2: Will you stop it? I found them. Candles, matches. There. 3 candles like this one. And this one. See? Plenty of light now.
1: Who's there?
2: Nobody. There's a reason for everything, I tell you. I know what it is.
1: What?
2: The electricians, that's it. The The electricians didn't know we were up here, and they were testing the lights. They'll go on any minute. Wait and see.
5: You think so?
2: Of course. Look, what'd I tell you? There they go on again.
5: Look at the ceiling. Oh, no. Green. The light now is green.
2: Green.
5: All the lights. Green. You lied to me. You said it was the electrician. Look at the light. It's green. It makes your face look green. You look dead. You hear me? Dead. You'll be dead and I'll be dead. We'll be dead. Dead.
2: Stop it. Stop it. You're not going to drive me crazy. Just because there's something wrong with the electricity. You look around. Everything's all right. Nothing's wrong here. Nothing.
5: Is that typing? I heard typing.
2: So I.
5: Typing? Just must have imagined. Typewriter. Look at the typewriter. Typing. And there's no one. Who's typing? Who's typing? I'm so tired.
2: Me too.
5: I wonder if it's Dave.
2: I don't know. I don't think so. Sooner or later, someone will come along.
5: It'll be too late.
2: Don't say that.
5: Nothing's happened these last hours, has it? Nothing.
2: It will. When I get out of here, I never want to talk to you as long as I live.
5: As long as you live.
2: Stop talking like that, or do I have...
5: Oh, don't hurt me.
2: I'm not hurting you. No one's going to hurt you. Or me. Trick. It's some kind of a trick. The typewriters. Electric ones, aren't they?
5: Power.
2: Something. It's got to be a trick.
5: You don't believe it, do you?
2: Believe what?
5: There's something in this room with us.
2: Where?
5: I don't know. But it's here.
2: What are you trying to do? Make me scared as you are scared?
5: There's something in this room.
2: Where? Anthony, where? Just you and me, that's all. You're not going to scare me. I'm not going to let myself get scared anymore. I want to get out of here, and I'm going to get out of here. My head's done.
5: Yes. I heard it, too.
2: What?
5: Something. Desk. Look. The desk moving. Look. That one moved. And that one. Mary, take your hands away from your eyes and look. Look, the desk. All of them moving. Mary, look. All the desks was moving. Stay back, you. Stay back. Mary. Mary, all the desks in the room. They're moving down toward us. Mary, open your eyes. Open your eyes. Please. You're not dead. You can't see.
6: I'm all right.
5: Oh.
6: I thought... I'm all right. But what happened? You fainted.
5: Did I?
6: Yeah.
5: The desks. All around.
6: All around. You're the one who's scared now, aren't you?
5: Right. I am.
6: I'm not.
5: Not scared? You?
6: No. It's very nice.
2: What's very nice?
6: You know.
2: What? I don't know what you're talking about.
6: You know.
2: I don't know. Tell me.
6: So warm.
2: What's warm?
6: The sun. So warm. Sitting in the sun.
5: What?
6: Nice. When the sun is warm, isn't it? I always wanted to sit in the sun.
2: Oh, no.
6: You can sit in the sun if you want to, Bernice. It's all right.
2: Mary. Mary.
6: You don't have to shout. We'll go home soon. Soon as the sun goes down, we'll go home.
2: Oh, Mary.

0: There's no reason to be scared when you're sitting in the sun.
1: Oh, Mary, I'd rather you be afraid. Do you hear me? I'd rather you be afraid.
0: No. The sun.
1: There is no sun. We're right here where we were in the office. And the light is still green and the desks are moved all in around us. And we can't get out. Mary, be scared. Please stop looking at me the way you are and be scared.
0: You say we're not sitting in the sun?
1: No, no.
0: You must be crazy, Bernice. Because we are sitting in the sun. Are you crazy, Bernice?
1: All right. If that's what you want. We are sitting in the sun, dear.
0: I knew it. I used to be so scared. Now I'm all right.
1: You were right before. When you said there was someone in the room. There is. I can't see anyone. But there is someone.
0: The sun is so nice.
1: First the typewriters. And then the lights. And then the moving desk. And now waiting.
0: Who's waiting?
1: It's waiting.
0: Will we go home soon?
1: Yes.
0: When?
1: Soon. I think very soon.
0: I was very scared.
1: Yes. When you get scared enough, you can't get scared anymore.
0: Oh, the sun is very nice.
1: I think I'm getting that scared now myself.
0: You hear something?
1: What?
0: Something?
1: There's nothing. Nothing.
0: No, there is something. I told you.
1: Listen to me. Who's here with us? Who? Answer me. What do you want of us? Please answer me. What do you want of us? I will sleep. Like Mary's asleep. When you sleep, you don't think. I'm not going to think anymore. If I think about it, get like Mary is, no one will think. Sit here till morning with my eyes shut. And when it's morning, they'll get here. I'll be all right. I'll be all right. My eyes closed. Green light still shines through my lids. How could green light turn with... No, stop thinking. Gotta stop thinking. Light through my lids. No light. Open my eyes. Dark. The lights are gone. Dark again. Mary. Mary, wake up. Mary, the light. Please wake up.
0: I'm not asleep.
1: Oh. I thought.
0: Sun is very nice. Isn't it?
1: The sun. You still think... Mary, don't you know? Can't you see we're sitting in the dark?
0: Dark.
1: Stay close to me.
0: If day'd only come. I know. You'll be here soon.
1: Who?
0: In the dark. You'll be here.
1: Who are you talking about? Who?
0: Any minute now. Do you hear him?
1: Here?
0: I think he's coming now. Yes. He is.
1: No, please, no.
0: You're right. It is dark. Very dark. His kind of dark.
1: Stop talking like that.
0: You can't stop him. No one can stop him. What's the use? Of being afraid.
1: If something had only come.
0: I've been telling you. Someone is coming. Right now. And he's sitting on the desk looking at it. I'm glad he's here. You'll make my head stop hurting. You'll take me home. The floor.

0: It's lifting.
1: Yes. I feel it. The room. It's turning. Stop it. Stop turning the room. Let me out of here. Let me out of here.
2: Total of 15 Axis planes shot down in the Mediterranean Theater of War. So much for the war news. Now the news of local interest to you early morning listeners. If you've been wondering why those dishes in the kitchen started to dance last night, the answer is an earth trembler, earthquake to you, of 5 seconds duration. The material damage was very slight, but two deaths are indirectly attributed to the earthquake. Bernice Saxton and Mirabelle Pressler, employed by the broadcasting company, were found dead this morning in the script department where they'd been doing overtime work. Cause of the deaths is believed to have been heart failure induced by fright. The girls had been accidentally locked in the office, and when there was a failure of electric power followed by earthquake, it is believed the young women were frightened to death. This concludes our morning broadcast.

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0: This is Michael Hansen with a Mind Web story from the selected works of Stephen Vincent Benet. Copyright by Holt, Reinhardt, and Winston, 1937. This is By the Waters of Babylon, or The Place of the Gods. The north and the west and the south are good hunting ground, but it is forbidden to go east. It is forbidden to go to any of the dead places except to search for metal, and then he who touches the metal must be a priest or the son of a priest. Afterward, both the man and the metal must be purified. These are the rules and the laws. They are well made. It is forbidden to cross the great river and look upon the place that was the place of the gods. This is most strictly forbidden. We do not even say its name, though we know its name. It is there that spirits live and demons. It is there that there are the ashes of the great burning. These things are forbidden. They have been forbidden since the beginning of time. My father is a priest. I am the son of a priest. I have been in the dead places nearest with my father. At first I was afraid. When my father went into the house to search for the metal, I stood by the door and my heart felt small and weak. It was a dead man's house, a spirit house. It did not have the smell of man, though there were old bones in the corner. But it is not fitting that a priest's son should show fear. I looked at the bones in the shadow and kept my voice still. Then my father came out with a metal, a good, strong piece. He looked at me with both eyes, but I had not run away. He gave me the metal to hold. I took it and did not die. So he knew that I was truly his son and would be a priest in my time. That was when I was very young. Nevertheless, my brothers would not have done it, though they are good hunters. After that, they gave me the good piece of meat in the warm corner by the fire. My father watched over me. He was glad that I should be a priest, but when I boasted or wept without reason, he punished me more strictly than my brothers. That was right. After a time, I myself was allowed to go into the dead houses and search for metal, so I learned the ways of those houses. And if I saw bones, I was no longer afraid. The bones are light and old. Sometimes it will fall into dust if you touch them, but that is a great sin. I was taught the chants and the spells. I was taught how to stop the running of blood from the wound and many secrets. A priest must know many secrets. That was what my father said. When I was a man at last, I came to my father and said, "It is time for me to go on my journey. Give me leave." He looked at me for a long time, stroking his beard, and then he said at last,
1: "Yes, it is time."
0: That night in the house of priesthood, I asked for and received purification. My body hurt, but my spirit was a cool stone. It was my father himself who questioned me about my dreams. He bade me look into the smoke of the fire and see, and I saw and told what I saw. It was what I have always seen, a river, and beyond it a great dead place, and in it the gods walking. I have always thought about that. His eyes were stern when I told him he was no longer my father, but a priest, and he said,
1: "This is a strong dream."
0: "It is mine," I said, while the smoke waved and my head felt light. They were singing the star song in the outer chamber. It was like the buzzing of bees in my head. He asked me how the gods were dressed, and I told him how they were dressed. We know how they were dressed from the book, but I saw them as if they were before me. When I had finished, he threw the sticks three times and studied them as they fell.
1: "This is a very strong dream. It may eat you up."
0: "I'm not afraid," I said and looked at him with both eyes. My voice sounded thin in my ears, but that was because of the smoke. He touched me on the breast and forehead. He gave me the bow and three arrows.
1: "Take them. It is forbidden to travel east. It is forbidden to cross the great river. It is forbidden to go to the place of the gods. All these things are forbidden."
0: "All these things are forbidden," I said, but it was my voice that spoke and not my spirit. He looked at me again.
1: "My son, once I had young dreams. If your dream does not eat you up, you may be a great priest. If it eats you, you are still my son. Now, go on your journey."
0: I went fasting, as is the law. My body hurt, but not my heart. When the dawn came, I was out of sight of the village. I prayed and purified myself, waiting for a sign. The sign was an eagle. It flew east. Sometimes signs are sent by bad spirits. I waited again on the flat rock, fasting, taking no food. I was very still. I could feel the sky above me and the earth beneath. I waited till the sun was beginning to sink. Then three deer passed in the valley, going east. They did not wind me or see me. There was a white fawn with them, a very great sign. I followed them at a distance, waiting for what would happen. My heart was troubled about going east, yet I knew that I must go. My head hummed with my fasting. I did not even see the panther spring upon the white fawn. But before I knew it, the bow was in my hand. I shouted, and the panther lifted his head from the fawn. It is not easy to kill a panther with one arrow, but the arrow went through his eye and into his brain. He died as he tried to spring. He rolled over, tearing at the ground. Then I knew I was meant to go east. I knew that was my journey. When the night came, I made my fire and roasted meat. It is eight suns' journey to the east, and a man passes by many dead places. The forest people are afraid of them, but I am not. Once I made my fire on the edge of a dead place at night, and next morning, in the dead house, I found a good knife, a little rusted. That was small to what came afterward, but it made my heart feel big. Always when I looked for game, it was in front of my arrow. And twice I passed hunting parties of the forest people without their knowing. So I knew my magic was strong and my journey clean in spite of the law. Toward the setting of the eighth sun, I came to the banks of the great river. It was half a day's journey after I had left the God Road. We do not use the God Roads now, for they are falling apart into great blocks of stone, and the forest is safer going. A long way off, I had seen the water through trees, but the trees were thick. At last, I came out upon an open place at the top of a cliff. There was the great river below, like a giant in the sun. It's very long, very wide. It could eat all the streams we know and still be thirsty. Its name is Odissun, the sacred, the long. No man of my tribe has seen it, not even my father, the priest. It was magic, and I prayed. Then I raised my eyes and looked south. It was there, the place of the gods. How can I tell what it was like? You do not know. It was there in the red light, and they were too big to be houses. It was there with the red light upon it, mighty and ruined. I knew that in another moment the gods would see me. I covered my eyes with my hands and crept back into the forest. Surely, that was enough to do and live. Surely it was enough to spend the night upon the cliff. The forest people themselves did not come near. Yet all through the night I knew that I should have to cross the river and walk in the place of the gods, although the gods ate me up. My magic did not help me at all, and yet there was a fire in my bowels, a fire in my mind. When the sun rose, I thought, my journey has been clean. Now I will go home from my journey. But even as I thought so, I knew I could not. If I went to the place of the gods, I would surely die. But if I did not go, I could never be at peace with my spirit again. It is better to lose one's life than one's spirit, if one is a priest and the son of a priest. Nevertheless, as I made the raft, the tears ran out of my eyes. The forest people could have killed me without fight if they had come upon me then, but they did not come. When the raft was made, I said the sayings for the dead and painted myself for death. My heart was cold as a frog and my knees like water, but the burning in my mind would not let me have peace. As I pushed the raft from the shore, I began my death song. I had the right, and it was a fine song. All the same, when I came to the place of the gods, I was afraid. Afraid. The current of the great river is very strong. It gripped my raft with its hands. That was magic, for the river itself is wide and calm. I could feel evil spirits about me in the bright morning. I could feel their breath on my neck as I was swept down the stream. Never have I been so much alone. I tried to think of my knowledge, but it was a squirrel's heap of winter nuts. There was no strength in my knowledge anymore, and I felt small and naked as a new-hatched bird, alone upon the great river, the servant of the gods. When I was very near, my raft struck and turned over. I can swim in our lakes. I swam to the shore. There was a great spike of rusted metal sticking out into the river. I hauled myself up upon it and sat there panting. I'd saved my bow and two arrows and a knife I found in the dead place, but that was all. My raft went whirling downstream toward the bitter water. I looked after it and thought if it had trod me under, at least I would be safely dead. Nevertheless, when I had dried my bowstring and restrung it, I walked forward to the place of the gods. It felt like ground underfoot. It did not burn me. It is not true what some of the tales say, that the ground there burns forever, for I have been there. Here and there were the marks and stains of the great burning on the ruins, that is true. But they were old marks and old stains. It is not true either what some of our priests say, that it's an island covered with fogs and enchantments. It is not. It is a great dead place, greater than any dead place we know. Everywhere in it there are god roads, though most are cracked and broken. Everywhere there are the ruins of the high towers of the gods. How shall I tell what I saw? I went carefully, my strong bow in my hand, my skin ready for danger. There should have been the wailings of spirits and shrieks of demons, but there were not. It was very silent and sunny where I had landed. The wind and the rain and the birds that dropped seeds had done their work. The grass grew in the cracks of the broken stone. It is a fair island. No wonder the gods built there. If I had come there as a god, I also would have built. How shall I tell what I saw? The towers are not all broken. Here and there one still stands like a great tree in the forest, and the birds nest high. But the towers themselves look blind, for the gods are gone. I saw a fish hawk catching fish in the river. I saw a little dance of white butterflies over a great heap of broken stones and columns. I went there and looked about me. There was a carved stone with cut letters broken in half. I can read letters, but I could not understand these. They said, Ub Tresh. That was also the shattered image of a man or a god. It had been made of white stone, and he wore his hair tied back like a woman's. His name was Ashing, as I read on the cracked half of the stone. I thought it wise to pray to Ashing, though I did not know that god. How shall I tell what I saw? There was no smell of man left on stone or metal, nor were there many trees in that wilderness of stone. Everywhere there are the carved stones carved with magical numbers and words. I went north. I did not try to hide myself. When a god or a demon saw me, then I would die, but meanwhile I was no longer afraid. My hunger for knowledge burned in me, and there was so much that I could not understand. After a while, I knew that my belly was hungry. I could have hunted for my meat, but I did not hunt. It is known that the gods did not hunt as we do. They got their food from enchanted boxes and jars. Sometimes these are still found in the dead places. Once, when I was a child and foolish, I opened such a jar and tasted it and found the food sweet. But my father found out and punished me for it strictly. For often that food is death. Now, though, I had long gone past what was forbidden, and I entered the likeliest towers looking for the food of the gods. I found it at last in the ruins of a great temple in the mid-city. A mighty temple it must have been, for the roof was painted like the sky at night with its stars. That much I could see, though the colors were faint and dim. After I had eaten and drunk, I slept on top of a stone, my bow at my side. When I awoke, the sun was low, and looking down from where I lay, I saw a dog sitting on his haunches. He was not afraid of me. He looked at me as if I were meat. No doubt I could have killed him with an arrow, but I did not know if there were others. And moreover, night was falling. I looked about me. Not far away, there was a great broken guard road leading north. The towers were high enough, but not so high. And while many of the dead houses were wrecked, there were some that stood. I went toward this guard road, keeping to the heights of the ruins while the dog followed. When I had reached the guard road, I saw that there were others behind him. If I had slept later, they would have come upon me asleep and torn out my throat. As it was, they were sure enough of me. They did not hurry. When I went into the dead house, they kept a watch at the entrance. Doubtless, they thought they would have a fine hunt. But a dog cannot open a door. And I knew from the books that the gods did not like to live on the ground, but on high. I had just found a door I could open when the dogs decided to rush. Ah, they were surprised when I shut the door in their faces. It was a good door of strong metal. I could hear their foolish baying beyond it, but I did not stop to answer them. I was in darkness. I found stairs and climbed. There were many stairs, turning around till my head was dizzy. At the top was another door. I found a knob and opened it. I was in a long, small chamber. On one side of it was a bronze door that could not be opened, for it had no handle. Perhaps there was a magic word to open it, but I did not have the word. I turned to the door on the opposite side of the wall. The lock of it was broken, and I opened it and went in. Within, there was a place of great riches. The god who lived there must have been a powerful god. The first room was a small anteroom. I waited there for some time, telling the spirits of the place that I came in peace and not as a robber. When it seemed to me that they hadn't had time to hear me, I went on. Ah, what riches. Few even of the windows had been broken. It was all as it had been. The great windows that looked over the city had not been broken at all, for they were dusty and streaked with many years. There were coverings on the floors, the colors not greatly faded, and the chairs were soft and deep. There were pictures upon the walls, very strange, very wonderful. I remember one of a bunch of flowers in a jar. If you came close to it, you could see nothing but bits of color, but if you stood away from it, the flowers might have been picked yesterday. It made my heart feel strange to look at this picture, and to look at the figure of a bird in some hard clay on a table, and see it so like our birds. Everywhere there were books and writings, many in tongues that I could not read. The god who lived there must have been a wise god and full of knowledge. I felt I had a right there, as I sought knowledge also. Nevertheless, it was strange. There was a washing place, but no water. Perhaps the gods washed in air. There was a cooking place, but no wood. And though there was a machine to cook food, there was no place to put fire in it. Nor were there candles or lamps. There were things that looked like lamps, but they had neither oil nor wick. All these things were magic, but I touched them and lived. The magic had gone out of them. Let me tell one thing to show. In the washing place, the thing said hot, but it was not hot to the touch. Another thing said cold, but it was not cold. This must have been a strong magic, but the magic was gone. I do not understand. They had ways. I wish that I knew. It was close and dry and dusty in the house of the god. I have said the magic was gone, but that is not true. It had gone from the magic things, but it had not gone from the place. I felt the spirits about me, weighing upon me. Nor had I ever slept in a dead place before, and yet tonight I must sleep there. When I thought of it, my tongue felt dry in my throat, in spite of my wish for knowledge. Almost I would have gone down again and faced the dogs, but I did not. I had not gone through all the rooms when the darkness fell. When it fell, I went back to the big room looking over the city and made fire. There was a place to make fire, and a box with wood in it, though I did not think they cooked there. I wrapped myself in the floor covering and slept in front of the fire. Now I tell what is very strong magic. I woke in the midst of the night. When I woke, the fire had gone out. I was cold. It seemed to me that all around me there were whisperings and voices. I closed my eyes to shut them out. Some will say that I slept again, but I do not think that I slept. I could feel the spirits drawing my spirit out of my body as a fish is drawn on a line. Why should I lie about it? I'm a priest and the son of a priest. If there are spirits, as they say, in the small dead places near us, what spirits must there not be in that great place of the gods? And would not they wish to speak after such long years? I know that I felt myself drawn as a fish is drawn on a line. I had stepped out of my body. I could see my body asleep in front of the cold fire, but it was not I. I was drawn to look out upon the city of the gods. It should have been dark, for it was night, but it was not dark. Everywhere there were lights, lines of light, circles and blurs of light. 10,000 torches would not have been the same. The sky itself was alight. You could barely see the stars for the glow in the sky, and I thought to myself, this is strong magic, and trembled. There was a roaring in my ears like the rushing of rivers. Then my eyes grew used to the light and my ears to the sound. I knew that I was seeing the city as it had been when the gods were alive. That was a sight indeed. Yes, that was a sight. I could not have seen it in the body. My body would have died. Everywhere went the gods on foot and in chariots. There were gods beyond number and counting. And their chariots blocked the streets. They had turned night to day for their pleasure. They did not sleep with the sun. The noise of their coming and going was the noise of many waters. It was magic what they could do. It was magic what they did. I looked out of another window. The great vines of their bridges were mended, and the god roads went east and west. Restless, restless were the gods, and always in motion. They burrowed tunnels under rivers. They flew in the air. With unbelievable tools, they did giant works. No part of the earth was safe from them, for if they wished for a thing, they summoned it from the other side of the world. And always, as they labored and rested, as they feasted and made love, there was a drum in their ears, the pulse of the giant city, beating and beating like a man's heart. Were they happy? What is happiness to the gods? They were great, they were mighty, they were wonderful and terrible. As I looked upon them and their magic, I felt like a child. But a little more, it seemed to me, they would lay their hands upon the stars. I saw them with wisdom beyond wisdom and knowledge beyond knowledge. And yet, not all they did was well done. And yet their wisdom could not but grow until all was peace. Then I saw their fate come upon them, and it was terrible past speech. It came upon them as they walked the streets of their city. I have been in the fights with the forest people. I have seen men die. But this was not like that. When gods war with gods, they use weapons we do not know. It was fire falling out of the sky and a mist that poisoned. It was the time of the great burning and the destruction. They ran about like ants in the streets, poor gods, poor gods. And then the towers began to fall. A few escaped, yes, a few. The legends tell it. But even after the city had become a dead place, for many years the poison was still in the ground. I saw it happen. I saw the last of them die. It was darkness over the broken city. And I wept. All this I saw. I saw it as I've told it, though not in the body. When I woke in the morning, I was hungry, but I did not think first of my hunger, for my heart was perplexed and confused. I knew the reason for the dead places, but I did not see why it had happened. It seemed to me it should not have happened with all the magic they had. I went through the house looking for an answer. There was so much in the house I could not understand, and yet I am a priest and the son of a priest. It was like being on the side of the great river at night with no light to show the way. Then I saw the dead god. He was sitting in his chair by the window in a room I had not entered before. And for the first moment I thought that he was alive. And I saw the skin on the back of his hand. It was like dry leather. The room was shut hot and dry, and no doubt that it kept him as he was. At first I was afraid to approach him. Then the fear left me. He was sitting, looking out over his city. He was dressed in the clothes of the gods. His age was neither young nor old. I could not tell his age. But there was wisdom in his face and great sadness. You could see that he would not run away. He had sat at his window watching his city die. Then he himself had died. But it is better to lose one's life than one's spirit. And you could see from the face that his spirit had not been lost. I knew that if I touched him, he would fall into dust, and yet there was something unconquered in the face. That is all of my story. For then, I knew he was a man. I knew then that they had been men, neither gods nor demons. It is a great knowledge, hard to tell and believe. They were men. They went a dark road, but they were men. I had no fear after that. I had no fear of going home, though twice I fought off the dogs, and once I was hunted for 2 days by the forest people. When I saw my father again, I prayed and was purified.
1: You went away a boy. You come back a man and a priest.
0: Father, they were men. I have been in the place of the gods and seen it. Now, slay me if it is the law, but still I know they were men.
1: The law is not always the same shape. You have done what you have done. I could not have done it in my time, but you come after me. Tell.
0: I told, and he listened. After that, I wished to tell all the people, but he showed me otherwise. He said,
1: truth is a hard deer to hunt. If you eat too much truth at once, you may die of the truth. It was not idly that our fathers forbade the dead places.
0: He was right. It is better the truth should come little by little. I have learned that, being a priest. Perhaps in the old days, they ate knowledge too fast. Nevertheless, we make a beginning. It is not for the metal alone we go to the dead places now. There are the books and the writings. They are hard to learn. And the magic tools are broken, but we can look at them and wonder. At least we make a beginning. And when I am chief priest, we shall go beyond the great river. We shall go to the place of the gods, the place New York. Not one man, but a company. We shall walk in the broken streets and say its name aloud without fear. We shall look for the images of gods and find the god Ashin and the others, the gods Lincoln and Biltmore and Moses. But they were men who built the city. They were not gods or demons. They were men. I remember the dead man's face. They were men who were here before us. We must build again.

0: You've heard By the Waters of Babylon, or The Place of the Gods, by Stephen Vincent Benet, copyright 1937. This is Michael Hansen. 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MindWebs is a production of WHA Radio in Madison, a service of University of Wisconsin Extension.
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2: I just really quite difficult to think about this thing, Billy.
3: Well, take that horrible murder, for instance. Nothing anyone can do about the beggar.
4: Jimmy, if the police know who's done it, why on earth can't they arrest him?
3: Because, darling, the evidence is inconclusive.
2: You see, Mrs. Clinton, a man can only be tried once for any murder. And the police are reasonably certain that sooner or later he'll give himself away.
3: Oh, the missing link in the chain will be filled in. More soda, Sir Henry?
2: No, that's perfect, thank you.
4: I'm sure that chauffeur did it, and I think it's scandalous he should get off scot-free. I wish I had the power of deciding the sentence.
2: And they say women are the gentler sex.
4: But it was a ghastly crime. That poor girl was only 16. You know, men like that yellow creature, they should be killed in some terrible way. Nothing would be too bad for them.
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2: I know suddenly too good.
3: As it happens, I've known Dr. Peters for many years.
2: Did you know him well? And girl?
4: Naomi Clinton's face was flushed with excitement. It's a strange thing. Women will often profess disgust or horror at a certain topic, and yet they cannot bring themselves to allow that topic to drop. Amazing. However,
3: not very well, mind. She was one of the loveliest little things I ever saw. I could hardly believe it when I opened the papers and learned such a dreadful thing had happened to her.
2: And don't you think that shows her yarrow, did it?
3: Undoubtedly. But if the proof isn't conclusive, I'm afraid there's nothing anyone can do.
2: Don't worry, he'll do it again.
4: And next time, they'll get him.
3: But by then, one more human life would have been sacrificed needlessly.
2: Something should be done. Either the girl's father or the brother. But something, definitely.
4: This fellow Peters, her father, he isn't the Peters, is he?
3: He is.
4: What? The fellow who's done all these marvelous things with these thyroid experiments?
3: Truth.
4: Why did you choose to live in Hamilton?
3: When you get older, a little peace and quiet are wonderful things.
2: If he hadn't lived so close to the common, his daughter might be alive today.
4: But what will happen to this man Yarrow now? It's hard for him to get a job, eh?
3: Well, he'll probably start for a foreign country. About anything left for him. But if he really did do it, he won't get off in the long run. He'll make a slip.
4: Yarrow. Something horrible about that name, somehow, isn't there? Yarrow.
5: Yarrow. What have you thought of doing?
6: Well, it's going to be a bit nasty, and I want me to get work, Dr. Peters.
5: I thought of Canada or Australia.
6: You can still have your job with me, Yarrow.
5: You mean that, sir? Well, stay on. Well, it's marvelous. Thank you, sir. It's very, Christian after what's happened. And to think of what they accused me of. Oh, thank you, sir. It's a weight off my mind, I can tell you.
4: The trial and the crowd afterwards. George Yarrow

0: had been worse. You see, the murdered girl was young, beautiful, popular. Strange the way that girl, that one girl in the angry crowd, had called out, "Bravo, George." But there's a certain kind of woman who is attracted by a man like Yarrow.
1: Fantastic. The way old Peters has taken me back as his chauffeur. Fantastic.
0: Yes, fantastic indeed. Yarrow had murdered Angela Peters. Oh, yes. And the father knew he had. But the evidence, inconclusive. George Yarrow was the sort of man the religious painters of old consigned happily to their fiery Hades. But people don't always get what they deserve. And now, after the trial, after everything, Dr. Peters had taken his chauffeur back into his employ. A Christian gentleman. After it had happened, his brain had cleared, and his one thought had been to get away. He had killed the Peters girl, his big red hands had done it, and his one thought had been to escape. Fast. He had made for the nearest road where buses ran. It was ironical, you see, that as he reached the bus stop, a certain Nellie saw him. A young woman to whom he'd promised many things. A young woman who had showered him with her favors in the belief that he would marry her. Yarrow did not want to meet her because he knew that he might want to pretend he had been far away that night.
2: George! Wait! I want to talk to you!
3: What?
2: Why are you so cruel to me? You've got another girl, haven't you? George, I've got the last one. You have, George,
3: I have. I can't stop the bus. I've got to catch
2: it. George, wait! I've got

One moment. George on the bus, not looking back. Nellie, the deserted one, middle of road, gesticulating, the shout, screech of brakes, and Nellie knew no more.

0: those were the facts. Yarrow, Peter Schoeffer, murdered his employer's daughter. Murdered her horribly. Nellie met him soon after the event and was run down by a car as she tried to run after George Yarrow's bus. George Yarrow did not look back. He had no idea of the accident. Court. Trial. Yarrow acquitted. And the case discussed over the entire country, just as Sir Henry and the Clintons discussed it earlier. Yes, things had gone very well for the chauffeur with the big red hens. Very well indeed. And the Christian gentleman, his employer, despite everything, was taking him back. Pity Nellie had seen him that night after it had happened, but no matter. Yarrow wasn't able to listen to a certain conversation, though, that took place in Dr. Peter's study, the evening of the same day that good doctor had offered to keep his chauffeur on.
1: Bring me a whiskey and soda, Smith, will you?
2: Yes, sir.
1: And Smith.
2: Yes, sir.
1: Yarrow is returning to my service tomorrow.
2: Yes, sir.
1: But the verdict of the trial was not guilty. That being the case, Yarrow is innocent. That is all.
2: Yes, sir.
1: I need Yarrow to my service, Smith. You hear me? I need him.

Yarrow is guilty. I know he is guilty. Only someone could be found who saw him never seen him. But reliable witnesses are wary of swearing away the life of a man. I can only wait.

0: Nellie Torr opened her eyes. She had always hated hospitals, but they were very kind to her in this one.
1: Don't worry, dear. It is enough that you're going to be all right. Don't worry. Don't worry. Oh, you're mending nicely. Here, I've brought you a paper.
2: Oh? What's the news?
1: Nothing very much. A new Chevalier film coming on this week. Oh, there's some trouble in Bulgaria. Oh, and a horrible murder in Wimbledon.
2: Wimbledon? That's where I come from.
1: Some poor little girl. Horrible. And I don't know anything about who did it. Makes you wonder what kind of a world we live in, doesn't it?
0: Time passed. Nellie Torr grew stronger. It was in another paper, another set of headlines, another week. But Nellie read,
1: "The man the police questioned, George Yarrow."

0: somewhere near the common. Nellie's mouth tightened into a thin line. Yarrow, the man who had jilted her. Yarrow. That was the day she had met him, the day the car had very nearly taken her life. The day. Oh, Yarrow, beware of an injured woman.
1: What must I do? The police?

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5: A week after leaving hospital, Nellie Tour, who had not yet contacted her former lover, George Yarrow, was passing the town cinema. The Chevalier film had come and gone, and now in its place was a fiery, tempestuous love story. Nellie stopped and examined the posters and watched the crowds coming out, mostly couples, young couples. Oh, there had been hijinks in the back few stalls of the 3 and 6s that night. She noticed a man and a girl who, arms still entwined, stood out from the rest. The girl was blonde and curvaceous. She was impressive, but loud. The man was tall and burly, and dressed to kill, as it were. His soft hat was tipped rakishly. His purple tie boasted a splendid pin, and his shoes were extravagantly pointed. It was, of course, George Yarrow.
6: Are you quite certain, Miss Tor, that it was Yarrow you saw that night? You could not have been mistaken.
7: No. If anybody ought to know George Yarrow, I should. I knew him most intimate at one time.
6: And you'd be prepared to sign a sworn statement to this effect?
7: If you say so. But I'm not wanting any police trouble, if you don't mind.
6: You won't have any. I can promise you that. For the present, you must tell nobody. The matter is perfectly safe in my hands. I have your word.
7: Yes. Remember, you promised that George shan't know as I've told you.
6: I've already given you my word. Thank you very much for what you've told me tonight, Miss Tor. Thank you.

0: You rent.
1: Shut the door, Smith.
0: Is there anything I can get?
1: No, thank you. Just shut the door. I want to talk to you. How long is it you've been with me? 15 years?
2: 16.
1: You were fond of Miss Angela, were you not?
2: No. How I felt. If she'd be my own
1: daughter. Very well. Listen to me. My hand.
2: My hand, sir.
1: Ring Mr. Carter and say that I would be pleased if he would dine with me tomorrow. Say that it is very important. That is all, Smith. Good night.
2: Good night, Dr. Peters.
1: Yes. Tony Carter must be in on this. Tony Carter, heavyweight champion, Oxford University. He should manage it all right together with Smith and myself. An eye for an eye.

0: I don't know what's the matter with the lights, Yarrow. The doctor merely said he wanted you to look at them. That's all I know. Have you everything you need?
1: It's a bit much, isn't it? 11 o'clock at night fixing flaming lights. I had a date.
2: Never mind, Yarrow.
3: Hey, what is it?
2: Yarrow,
3: yeah,
2: sir, the
3: people
2: light.
3: Good evening, Yarrow.
1: Ah, good evening, sir. You've got a light trouble, Smith said.
2: Put up your hands.
1: Huh?
4: And the chauffeur turned and faced a gentleman by the name of Carter, Oxford Blue, gentleman of leisure and of letters, a gentleman who held a leveled, lethal-looking revolver. It was pointed at Yarrow's stomach.
1: Oh, what's the gun?
2: We know you for a murderer. Some days ago, the missing piece of evidence came into my hands. If I felt so inclined, I could hand you over to the police to hang by the neck until you were dead. But hanging is too good for a swine
3: take
2: like you.
3: Take it easy, Peter, old man. Take it easy.
2: The handcuffs, Smith.
1: Please. Well, what are you doing to me? What was this? I mean, what?
4: And Peters came towards him, a pad in his hands. Yarrow smelt a sweet, sickly odor. He was stifling, choking. He could hear low grunts, curses from the other men, but the sounds seemed very faint, far away.

0: When he came to, Yarrow found himself lying on a long, white table. He tried to move his arm, but something held it like a vice. His legs were confined in a similar manner by a thick leather strap. He was naked, and above him burned a powerful light. He realized that he lay upon an operating table. He turned his head and saw, on his right, his clothes in a huddled heap on the floor.
1: Mustn't be scared. The old bastard's just trying to bluff me. Reckons he'll panic me into confessing my guilt. He hasn't got any statement at all.

0: wish to say something, Yarrow?
1: You can't do this to me. I'll have the cops on you.
0: I don't think you will, my friend. I'm not going to kill you. And if you go to the police, they will assuredly hang you. As certain as the month is March and the year 1932, they will hang you.
1: But I didn't do it. I saw it.
2: And once more, the great doctor, a man envied and admired by his colleagues, the doctor referred to by one James Clinton as the fellow who's done all these marvelous things with thyroid experiments, the doctor once more pressed the sickening pad over Yarrow's mouth.

During the hours that followed, Yarrow suffered the agonies of a burning afterlife. At intervals, he fainted only to recover and endure once more agony. He never really knew what was happening to him. He lost all sense of time.

near the laboratory, save Smith. The servants were told that Dr. Peters was engaged in important experiments and must not be disturbed. Months passed, and even the butler, who was forbidden access to the room, only came occasionally to bring his employer meals upon a tray.

0: It was March when Yarrow had disappeared, and now December held London in its frigid grip.
1: Doctor, I've brought...
0: The door into the room was open just a few inches, and through the aperture, Smith saw an almost unbelievable sight.

0: Jimmy and Naomi Clinton sat impatiently in their motor car, a long low in Victor. They were late for lunch. The block of traffic in the Tottenham Court Road was exasperating. Their splendid motor car was overheating. 1932. Motor cars did tend to do things like overheat, even in December, in 1932. It was Naomi who saw the creature first.
1: Jimmy!
2: What?
1: No! What, for heaven's sake?
2: What a disgusting sight. What do you think it is?
1: From the show at Olympia, perhaps.
0: He looked at the grotesque figure ambling along the pavement, the jostling lunch hour crowds giving it as wide a berth as the pavement permitted.
2: Isn't it pathetic? Why are things like that allowed to live?
1: I don't know. Oh, we're going to be terribly late, darling.
0: And then the traffic block broke, and the Invicta slid forward. Naomi turned to look at the bizarre, ape-like figure, alone in the crowd, an outcast forever from its fellow creatures. She thought how terrible it was, that it would never know human relationships. At best, only pity and commiseration, or laughter and curiosity. Inconsequentially, she thought of the murder still unsolved at Wimbledon.
2: To find the Wimbledon murderer.
1: Oh, he got off scot-free. No one knows what happened to him. Probably found it difficult to get a job there. But apart from that, he got off scot-free, yes. Look, when we get there, we're very late. Don't take too long to do your thing.

Their life went on. And Yarrow, stumbling down the Tottenham Court Road, did not really understand the looks of the passers-by. Yarrow, stumbling down the Tottenham Court Road, did not really understand anything anymore.

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2: If you trust Mr. Kipling in the meadow by the church, if I've painted that spire once, he said, I've painted it a dozen times. 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
3: Once upon a time there was an engineer.
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7: 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This week, Charles Larson's inside story of television murder. Someone's death. Starring George Kennedy. Joyce Boulafont. And Robert Reed. In Elliot Lewis's production of The Zero Hour.
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0: This week, our story revolves around the make-believe world of television. We'll meet Nils Fredrik Blixen, a middle-aged man married to his craft, producing television shows. He's preparing a new detective series called Stag at Bay, in which his star will have exactly 1/2 hour each week to solve a fictional crime. Nils Fredrik Blixen, a veteran of the industry, is breaking in a new casting director, Joanna Redfern. Young, bright, aggressive. A woman more prideful of her liberated status than of her shocking red hair. Their problem is to cast the role of co-star in the upcoming series, strictly a matter of choice. It would have been easy if it hadn't been for one unexpected, intangible fact. Someone's death. The fact is, it was murder. Our story, Someone's Death, begins after this word.
1: I was in South Korea with the Peace Corps. We were the first rural health program in Korea. What a lot of us did was to go around and check to see if there was a TB patient in the house. A lot of these people had never, ever had any kind of medical attention at all. I remember one case. She was in pain. She was in real pain. And the doctor examined her and became very concerned. And he told us later that had she not come in, she would have died. I was very, very proud. You know, but you've probably heard this, and you'll hear it again and again from volunteers. The volunteer himself gets more out of it than he actually gives to the people who's supposed to be helping.
2: Volunteer for the Peace Corps. The Peace Corps is one part of action.

0: He lay on his stomach under the oak like a spy, with his hand shading his eyes and a reversed blue baseball cap spread over the back of his neck. He was black, tall, 6'5" in his stocking feet, a former basketball player. Several woodworms had been caught in the blood that matted the base of his skull. He'd been shot at close range, the bullet burrowing upward through the back of his head. He was quite thoroughly, vengefully murdered. At the precise early morning hour that a young boy and girl in the hills along Mulholland Drive above Hollywood stumbled onto the body, I was in a projection room at the studio. I was still at the studio in my office, chairing an unofficial production meeting as the sun dipped into the smog and below the Los Angeles horizon. It was the 22nd of May. On June the 4th, come hell, high water, death, panic, or war, we had to be in production on the first of 22 hour episodes of a new TV series which I had originated and would produce called Stag at Bay, a detective series which is supposed to make me some kind of authority on murder. The meeting was a replay of a thousand, just like it.
1: You know, we've got to find a gimmick to hang the PR campaign on.
2: Right now, that's less important than finding the right girl.
0: Across the desk from me was Leonard Ellis, a born conciliator. In his youth, he'd wanted to be a baseball umpire, but failed due to his slight deafness, though he often said it was merely compensation for 20/20 vision. He claimed to hear better after a nip, so at 61, he had become an alert quasi-alcoholic. Nevertheless, Leonard Ellis was the best unit publicist any series could have. Joanna Redfern, the casting director, sat near him, upright in a straight chair. Tall, 23, a recent graduate of Bennington, she wore her red hair short because everybody else wore it long. She was uptight, tapping the arms of her chair, uncrossing her trousered legs. When she finally got to her feet, it was in sections, like a deck chair unfolding.
2: Well, someday some terribly courageous TV producer is going to thumb his nose at the computer, cast the best actor or actress in his series instead of the safest, and make $100 million. And how in the name of reason are those pious, rude New York network research freaks going to squeeze out of that one?
1: Well, I'm sure every producer wants to cast the best actor or actress in every role. Isn't that so, Niels Frederick?
0: I'm producing this series, and I'll make the decisions. I couldn't care less about what they want upstairs. And so you get it straight, Miss Redfern. I'm not going to fill an important running lead with a bad Mexican-American actress just because Justicia or Nosotros or the rest of the pressure groups think I ought to.
2: The part calls for a Mexican-American girl. It would be absurd not to get...
0: Fine. You bring me one who can cut the mustard and I'll sign her.
2: I have brought you several, but all you're after is a pretty face.
0: They weren't right, any of them.
2: You know what I think I better do is tell the front office that this isn't working out, that it isn't fair to the studio to saddle you with a casting director you don't know and you don't have confidence
0: in. Sit down.
2: No, I'd rather not.
1: Who's for coffee? Are you, Nils Frederick?
2: All the same, Mr. Blixen, I wish you luck. I hope Stag at Bay knocks everybody right on their backside.
0: His backside.
2: Of course.
0: Is this your first series, Miss Redfern?
2: Yes.
0: It's my fifth. Joanna, isn't it?
2: It's Joanna, but everybody calls me Red.
1: Yours is black, I believe, Nils Frederick. Red, are you, cream?
2: No sugar, dash of cream.
0: While Ellis translated the coffee order to my secretary, Mary, poor woman, should have been gone hours ago, Red sat on her tailbone with the player's directory and searched for the actress who wouldn't compromise us too much with the powers upstairs. I could hear Ellis on the extension talking to his granddaughter.
1: Hello, honey? Yeah. This is Grandpa. I'm going to be late again for dinner. Did you call me? Donny Osmond? I thought you were in love with David Cassidy. Issue of... Which magazine? Oh. Anything with Donnie's picture on the cover. Yeah, I'll find one. I won't be too late. Bye-bye, sweet.
2: Donnie's woman?
1: Donnie needs her.
2: She assured me last spring that Bobby Sherman needed her.
1: Well, that's when she was a kid of 13. But now she knows what love is.
0: Red, where did you meet Ellis's granddaughter?
2: Oh, I've known Heidi for years. We're neighbors.
0: You're kidding. No one in Hollywood has neighbors.
1: Oh, Red and I live in the same... what do you call it, Red? Fourplex?
2: Over on De Longpre. It's a nice area. I love it.
1: Yeah, they still dig their heels in about blacks, though.
0: In this enlightened day and age?
1: Yeah, you bet. In this day and age... I'm sorry, Red.
0: Why? Did I walk into something? Well, what happened at the neighborly fourplex?
2: Nothing happened.
1: Yeah, right. Nothing. Tempest in a teapot.
0: Come on, tell me. Might springboard a script.
2: No script. Just I had a black friend, somebody objected.
1: Anonymous letters, you know.
0: So what did you do about it, Red?
2: Kissed him goodnight on the lawn after that. Didn't want anybody to miss anything.
0: That's a good girl.
2: Oh, here she is. Now, just look at this picture if you want to see one sweet actress. Now, I know she won't do. You're after a beauty. This girl looks like 10 cents worth of cat meat.
0: Yeah. Got an interesting face.
2: You mean ugly.
0: True.
2: You know Clifford Odette's Country Girl?
0: Of course I know it. Do you think I'm illiterate?
2: Well, how do you think the woman ought to be played?
0: Mother Earth.
2: Okay. I saw Isabel Chavez do Country Girl in Spanish in East L.A. a month ago, and I thought I'd die. This was a woman you could believe anything about. When the husband tells the director she was Miss Mexico, you believe. When he says she tried suicide, you believe that. You believe. Oh, nuts.
0: I watched her. Joanna Redfern, Miss Clumsy of the Year, knock over a 7-foot-tall philodendron plant. While Ellis and I helped her prop it up again, she was tossing the plant's upper tendrils over the automatic fire extinguisher pipes in the ceiling, which caused her to split her shirt and dislodge an abstract of some English soccer players when she fell in exhaustion against the wall. Yet, like the young Hepburn, she was so secure in her ungainliness that it projected itself as a kind of high-born grace. I felt I'd never been stuck with a more aggravating girl in my life.
2: Oh, I did all that in one take.
0: Will you sit down, Red? Forget the plant. Just sit down. I'm sorry. I shouldn't have shouted.
2: You certainly shouldn't have.
0: Ellis, see if Mary fell in the coffee pot out there and drowned, will you?
1: Yeah. Mary!
2: Oh, dear.
1: Oh, sorry. I didn't know you were right in the door about to knock. Here, let me help you.
3: Joanna.
2: Hmm? Me, yeah? Oh, I get so used to being called Red.
3: Yeah.
0: What is it, Mary?
3: Well, I hate to interrupt, but I've got a message for Joanna.
0: Who is it? Tell them to hold the line. We'll be through here in a minute.
3: Well, actually, they're right outside.
2: Look, Mary, if it's some agent...
3: They're not agents. Exactly.
0: Well, who are they exactly? Bill collectors, men from Mars, what?
3: No, they're policemen.
1: Policemen? This is a private eye show. Tell them we're not casting men in blue. Right, Nils Frederick?
3: You don't understand. They're...
0: Well, come on, Mary. They're what?
3: Detectives.
0: Detectives?
2: And they want to talk to me?
3: Yes.
0: What about?
3: They said it's something about... a murder.
4: There's a little town in western Pennsylvania called Oil City, where they make peace of mind. 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Because that's been Quaker State's specialty for over 50 years. Quaker State starts with the finest natural petroleum the earth provides. 100% pure Pennsylvania-grade crude oil. 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And fortify it to fight heat and rust and dirt and wear. And give your engine the protection it needs. Quaker State Motor Oil. Who says you can't buy peace of mind?
5: Quaker State, your car. You keep it running, yeah. You keep it running.
6: We'll return to our story in a moment.

0: Marines are looking for a few good men to become Marine officers. 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The program is Platoon Leaders Class. 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Ask about PLC ground, PLC air, or PLC law. The Marines are looking for a few good men who want to lead other men as officers in the United States Marine Corps.
1: Two plainclothesmen were standing by Mary's files, a stocky, sunburned man in suede pants and a modified safari jacket, and a lean, dark man wearing a gray business suit. The second detective extended his wallet. I studied the ID, which bore a serious pose of him in a square collar, tie, and somewhat shorter haircut. The card said, Ames, Sergeant, Negro, male, 5'11", weight 160, black hair, brown eyes, no visible scars. There was a third man in the outer office, a cab driver, who sat flipping his hat between his hands and whistling at the floor, his elbows on his knees. Mary explained his presence.
2: He's been waiting for over half an hour. Miss Redfern, Joanna, ordered him.
1: Both men in red went through the open door into my office. As I turned to follow them, a messenger boy dropped off the rewrite of our opening show. The cabbie, I noticed, was leaning around me trying to read the cover.
3: You a TV producer?
1: That's what they call me. Mary, will you Xerox this, 15 copies?
2: Right now?
1: No, in the morning.
2: She's not in trouble, is she, Joanna?
1: Ellis, drive Mary out to the lot.
4: Don't worry, Red. All they can do is rubber hose you.
1: Stupid thing for Ellis to have said to her. I liked Red. I could see Ames was quizzing her tough. Whether they resented it or not, I was going to go in. The cabbie was stretching his neck to try and see into the room. I closed the door.
5: The last time you saw him was...
1: Is this private?
5: It's up to the young lady.
6: They know about Daniel and me.
1: Daniel?
6: The black friend I mentioned. Dan Gladstone. Apparently he's been in some kind of accident.
1: Oh?
5: 2 weeks. You haven't seen Mr. Gladstone since roughly the 8th of May, then?
6: No, I haven't, or longer.
5: Why not?
6: I don't know what you mean.
5: You were fairly close friends, weren't you, Miss Redfern?
6: We were friends. I don't know how close.
5: Were you engaged?
6: No.
5: Didn't Gladstone give you a ring sometime in February?
6: It was a joke. It came out of a penny candy jar.
1: Excuse me. But what kind of accident was this?
5: He was shot in the back of the head.
6: Shot? Daniel,
5: And no accident.
6: Who told you about the ring?
5: What was the tenor of your last meeting, Miss Redfern?
6: The what?
5: What did you talk about?
6: I don't remember.
5: Did you fight?
6: I just really can't remember.
5: Did you say if you show your black face around here again, I'll cut your damn woolly head off, or words to that effect?
1: Now, wait a minute. Have you warned her, given her her rights, or did you just forget?
5: No, we didn't forget.
1: She has a right to know who you've been talking to, who's been telling you these...
5: Do you own a .22 caliber pistol, Miss Redfern?
1: Okay, that does it. Give me an outside line.
6: A pistol? No, of course not.
1: Red, cool it. I'm contacting a lawyer. You don't mind, do you, gentlemen?
5: No, I think it's a very sound idea.
6: I don't need a lawyer.
5: You might ask him to meet us at North Hollywood Division. That's 11480 Tierra. You have her there in a half hour, Mr. Blitzen.
1: Murder on television is one thing. It's an episode. By the end of the last reel, it's solved. But I was discovering that isn't the way it really is. My guts were turning.
7: Hello?
1: Wade?
7: Yes?
1: Wade, this is Nils Frederick.
7: Nils, what's the matter? You sound like you were canceled before you started.
1: Wade, we've got a problem here.
7: Like what?
1: Like a suspect for murder.
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0: The city by night had a warm, wind-swept face. Los Angeles was a Mediterranean town, I'd always felt, despite its size and location. All day long, it lay like a girl on its back by the sea, half asleep under its dark glasses burning in the sun, amused by the boys who whistled and hung around. Only at dusk it began to stir. It would blink and sit up and rest its chin on its knees, gazing at the bronze-colored ocean, and perhaps accept a margarita or two. The cab driver didn't need a margarita. He was very talkative.
4: Boy, looks like all the idiots are out tonight. Hey, look at that coupe. Hey, there's a real dilly. You know, I tell you, I love this town. Too breezy back there for you?
5: No, it's fine.
0: Are you all right, Red?
5: You haven't asked me whether I did it or not. Do you realize that?
0: I haven't. All right, did you shoot the man?
5: No.
0: That's a load off my mind.
4: Hey, did you see that jerk? A left turn and no signal. My wife wonders why I got a nervous stomach. Hey, you two want to buy a free press?
0: No, thanks. What is your name?
4: Jack. I thought I told you.
0: The young lady and I have some things to talk about.
4: Oh, sure. Private is private.
5: You think I'm not the murderous type, then?
0: If there is a type.
5: There's a type that goes all to pieces in a jealousy situation. The first person I was jealous of was my sister. I was 4 when she was born. I couldn't understand why my father had done that to me.
0: Don't you blame your mother, too?
5: She didn't count. She died when I was 8. She and my father were separated by then. He was living in Pennsylvania. She was in Hartford.
0: With you and your sister?
5: No. I'd already killed my sister.
0: You what?
5: I broke my sister's neck when she was 7 months old.
0: When you set out to make a point, you don't fool around.
5: It's the fact. My mother left the carriage on the front porch. I pushed it down the steps. I wasn't punished. Just sent to a child psychiatrist and later to a very nice school in New Hampshire. That's what jealousy can do. My father used to come see me once in a while. He's married twice since my mother died. 3 more children.
0: I thought you said you hadn't been punished. We rode along for a while, neither of us talking. Even the cab driver seemed more content since traffic had eased up some. I studied Red during the silence. She struck me as being very vulnerable.
5: Do you have any children?
0: No.
5: I know you're married. I looked up your studio biography.
0: Well, then it's out of date. We were divorced in 65.
5: Oh, let's see. I was born in 50, so I was 15 then. I'm sorry it didn't work out.
0: We made a mistake and we rectified it.
5: Very civilized.
0: My dear girl, a divorce is about as civilized as a gang rape. We've been married 18 years.
5: I think there must be something wrong with marriage.
0: Not with the game, just with the players.
4: Well, this must be the place.
0: Keep it running, Jack. We'll be going back into Hollywood.
4: Hey, I'll tell you what I'll do. Why don't I grab something to eat and then I'll come back for you, huh? You don't want to buy the cab. wait a minute. What is this, a check? I'm sorry, we don't take personal checks.
0: A voucher. I ride cabs a lot.
4: Oh, thanks. Yeah, thanks, Mr. Blixen.
0: Try us in about an hour.
4: Sure.
0: Neil Frederick, come over here. Wade Schreiber, your client, Joanna Redfern.
5: How do you do?
0: Joanna, is it Miss?
5: Yes.
0: Let's talk out here for a minute. I think before we go inside, we'd better clarify a couple of points.
5: I didn't kill Dan.
0: Yes, I understand that. I don't believe they're ready to accuse you of it. They're just trying to get to the truth, believe it or not.
6: They said he was shot with a .22.
0: Yes, he was, and that's point number one. Joanna, do you own a .22?
5: No.
0: Ever own one?
5: No.
0: Well, were you ever in contact with one?
5: No.
0: Okay, I'll buy that. Second, where were you last evening between, say, 10 and midnight?
5: 10, Grauman's Chinese.
0: You went to a movie?
5: Yes.
6: Wade, you act like a cop.
0: Now, come on, Nils, wait a minute. Who did you go to the movie with?
5: Alone.
0: You often go to the movies alone?
5: Not often. I was just walking on Hollywood Boulevard. My car's in the shop. And I just went in.
0: Where was he killed, Wade? On the valley side of the hills. You know that area?
5: Not too well.
0: Well, there's a dead-end private street off Barry. It's called Ruby.
5: Oh, I know Ruby.
0: You would. Some kids found the corpse this morning by the side of the road. Dead about 12 hours. How do you know Ruby Avenue?
5: Oh, Lord.
0: Boy, come on. How do you know it?
5: Oh, we used to park up there.
0: You in Gladstone?
5: Once in a while.
0: Uh-huh. Had the body been dumped? No, his car was nearby. He was found about 20 feet from it. Hadn't been robbed, no sign of a struggle. So he knew his killer. He just strolled over under the trees, lowered his head, and somebody reached around and shot him.
6: What's the matter, Red? You cold?
5: Just a chill. I'll get over it.
0: There seems to be a witness report on file here.
5: Witness to what?
0: Evidently, somebody heard you threaten Dan Gladstone.
5: Threaten him? That's ridiculous.
0: Joanna, did you two fight at all?
5: Well, I wouldn't say fight.
0: Well, what would you say?
5: Well, we had words.
0: What about?
5: Nothing important. Does it matter?
0: It matters. Now, please, Red. It must have been fairly important if it caused you two to break up.
5: He was a pusher, and he tried to get me hooked. I loved him, or I thought I loved him, but I told him to get lost.
0: Did you tell him, if you show your black face around here, I'll cut your head off?
5: Oh, God. Yes, I did.
0: Wade, what does this do to us? Well, I don't know, Nils. Sure gives him a peach of a motive to swing on. Well, we better go in.
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0: 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I'm Rod Serling, and this is The Zero Hour.
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0: 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Hugh Douglas speaking. 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
5: Roger. Well, we're all set, Captain Star.
6: Good, Stripes. I'll take over.
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8: 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We're clear for blast, Skipper.
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0: What was our last reading, Stripes?
1: Now, let's see. One Estron off Xyron Parallax.
0: All course.
1: All course. You know, we've never blasted along the space lane before, Skipper.
0: No.
1: Matter of fact, the universe space lane maps advise against following this lane.
0: Yeah, I know.
1: Then what are we doing following it?
0: Orders.
1: Okay, I can take a hint. So you don't want to tell me what our mission is?
0: Well, I can't.
1: Oh, real top secret stuff.
0: No. I don't know what it is.
1: One of those trips, huh?
0: Yeah, one of those trips.
1: Yeah, one of those trips.
0: Slow rockets, Stripes.
1: Slow rockets.
2: Check number 2 scanner. Hurry.
0: I'm on number 2 scanner now, Gail.
2: I'm picking up a slight distress signal from it.
0: We're getting the signal in here now.
2: Well, what is it?
1: Well, it looks like a spaceship, yet it doesn't.
0: That must be it.
1: It must? I mean, what must be what?
0: Gail, stand by to establish orbit for our ship.
2: You mean we're going to board the ship?
0: Yes, Gail.
1: But...
0: Stripes, you'll stand by here with the blasters trained on the ship. If Gail and I aren't back in 30 minutes, start blasting.
1: Yes, sir. You know, Skipper, this mission reminds me of rockets.
0: How's that, Stripes?
1: Flip of the switch. Get in them both.

0: see anything, Skipper?
1: Nothing. Let's go this way.
0: It looks like a ghost ship almost. So many things have been stripped, see? Panels have been taken out, and so have some of the equipment.
1: Yeah, somebody wanted to make sure that the ship would never leave its orbit. Oh, here's the door. Get behind me. And use your blaster if you have to.
0: Skipper, look.
1: What?
0: Oh, what is that?
1: It belongs to the Zyron race.
0: Why does he have that outlandish headgear on?
1: Zyron's lung structure differs from ours. They breathe with the aid of a special apparatus that's housed in the headgear.
0: Is he alive?
1: I don't know. Hey, look.
0: The headgear's been tampered with.
1: Well, he seems to be reacting to the oxygen capsule.
0: It's hard to tell with all that weird contraption covering his face.
2: Earthman.
1: Yes. Yes, we're Earth people. I'm Captain Star. This is Gale Archer.
2: My name is Talon. I am from Zion.
1: Our scientific space department picked up your distress signal and gave it to me. I'm with Space Fleet.
2: I have heard of you, Captain Star. I have a little time left to live. Must talk fast.
1: Well, what do you mean?
2: Evil one, destroy my breathing apparatus in headgear. Then leave me to die here in space.
1: Who are the evil ones?
2: Outlanders. Men who look much like yourself.
0: The space criminals.
1: Yeah. They escaped from Solar Federation prison a few months ago.
2: My people are seekers of truth, like your people, Earthman. Outlanders plan to use my people and their invention for evil purposes. You must stop them, Captain.
1: Stop them? From what?
2: My people have invented no ray machine. This machine can do much good for people of the universe, but can also destroy life as well as help it. You will find plans and other information in Strongbox in operations room. Study them well. My sister, Queen Nilo, will help you.
0: Oh, what's that, Skipper?
3: Hey, Skipper, the airlocks on our ships are pulling apart.
1: Secure your airlock, Stripes.
3: Yeah, but how are you going to
1: get... Never mind. Secure your airlock and follow us down.
0: The ship's pulled apart, Skipper.
1: Help me with this control scale. I'll switch over to Jules.
0: But there isn't any firing lever.
1: Just guide it. If we can find a clearing, we'll glide in.
0: Judging from that jagged terrain below, that's a big if, Skipper.

0: Sergeant Stripes on Shooting Star. Come in, Captain Star. Oh, doggone it. Sergeant Stripes on Shooting Star to Captain Star. Come in.
1: This is Star.
0: Are you okay, Captain?
1: Yes, we found a clearing.
0: Well, look, I've spotted one about, I'd say about 5 Earth miles from where you sat down.
1: Oh, good. Now, listen, when you land, contact us. We can't leave the ship without spacesuits. There's no oxygen on this satellite.
0: Okay, look, I'll bring your suits along. Tell me, are there any communicators aboard that ship?
1: No, none, Stripes, none.
0: Well, maybe I can work mine through your panel board so I can be in constant touch with you when I leave this ship. I won't promise, though.
1: Yeah, well, try it. Oh, and Stripes.
0: Yeah?
1: Every minute counts. The atomic fuel's leaking in this ship. Atomic radiation will be setting in a few hours.

0: The atomic incubator is slowing down, Skipper.
1: Yes, I know. I hear the plans that Talon told us about, Gale.
0: Is Talon dead?
1: Yeah. About 5 minutes ago.
0: Oh, I'm sorry.
1: Talon did what a lot of other conscientious people have done throughout the history of our universe. He gave his own life so that others might live. That's why we must stop the Outlanders from using the ray machine so that Talon will not have died in vain.
0: What is the ray machine, Skipper?
1: A machine that will harness electrical powers and convert them into useful channels. It can also be used to destroy, as Talon told us. Burns all the life in the ray's path.
0: Is it that powerful?
1: Yeah. The Outlanders use it against Earth, well, they could...
0: Skipper.
1: Hmm?
0: Listen. The atomic indicator is stopped.
1: Well, then we only have about an hour before atomic radiation sets in.
0: We haven't heard from Stripes in over 2 hours now.
1: The rig he thought might work with his communicator wasn't usable then.
0: But why did the two ships pull apart anyway?
1: Whoever left the ship last probably fixed the airlock so that it wouldn't hold for long. Just in the event someone did discover the ship.
0: Oh, I'm scared, Skipper.
1: I know, but... Well, Stripes will be here soon.
0: Yeah, that's right. And Stripes will be here soon.
1: What are you doing, Gale?
0: Just making sure that Stripes does get here, Skipper. I'm saying a little prayer.

0: Come in, Queen Nilo.
1: Why did your man bring me here, Adax?
0: I'll be very brief, Queen Nilo. From now on, there'll be no queen here on Xyron.
1: Oh, what do you mean?
0: You're announcing to your people that I'm going to become ruler of this planet.
1: I don't understand. My brother Talon welcomed you here to our planet. You have been treated well.
0: You miss the point. I like it here so much that I intend to stay. Your people are very smart, Queen Nilo, and I can use them. They can invent many things that can be useful to me.
1: My people use their talents for all people of the universe.
0: Yes, they have until now. Take that ray machine, for instance. With it, I can soon control Earth. And whoever controls Earth controls the universe. Now do you understand?
1: Yes. You are evil. You and your men are evil thoughts. When my brother Talon returns here...
0: You'll wait a long time, Queen Nilo. Your brother is dead by now. He was foolish. He was going to turn my men and myself over to the Earth Authority.
1: Nilo will never do as you ask, Adak.
0: Very well. Until you do as I say, you'll be my prisoner. You have 24 Earth hours to make your decision. If you don't do as I ask, then your people will suffer.

0: Hey, Skipper. It's me, Stripes. Come on, open up. Hey, Skipper. Dale. I wonder if I can only reach that lock in there. I can break through the door. I made it. Now for one big push against the door.
1: Galen with a spacesuit hurt.
0: I'll get you both in suits. Now look, take it easy. I'll get you and Gio both back on Shooting Star and everything will be all right.

0: feeling better, Skipper?
1: Yeah, but Gail is still unconscious.
0: Oh, look, then we better turn around and take her back to Earth.
1: We can't. We don't have that much time. Oh. According to Talon's plans, we found the ray machine can be put into operation within the next 24 Earth hours.
0: I see.
1: That means we only have a little time to stop the Outlanders from getting control of it.
0: Yeah, but what about Gail, Skipper?
1: Well, if you were in Gail's place and had the same situation facing you, would you want us to take you back to Earth?
0: Okay. I think I know what Gail would want.
1: I feel the same way.
0: Yeah.
1: The oxygen treatment that you gave her should revive her. I'm sure it isn't atomic poisoning.
0: Well, I hope not. Look, we can't notify Zyron spaceport that we're coming.
1: No. Now, we'll have to find a landing spot outside of their main city.
0: Yeah. Skipper, you said the Zyronians were great inventive people.
1: Yeah. They never think of using their inventions for any other purpose than good.
0: Uh-huh.
1: That's why it'd be easy for the Outlanders to move in on them. They're very unassuming people.
0: Well, who do you think's in charge of the Outlanders?
1: Well, it's just a guess, Stripes. But Adak was among the space criminals that broke out of solar prison.
0: Yeah, Adak, I remember him. He was a space hijacker and they caught him on Mars.
1: Yeah, that's right. Solar Court found him guilty and recommended that he be sent to a mental institution. But before they could transfer him there, he made the break.
0: Well, shouldn't we contact Commodore Bradford?
1: No, we can't risk it.
0: Yeah, but we have a closed circuit.
1: So do the Outlanders.
0: Huh?
1: When they broke prison, they forced the guard to blast off in an official solar ship. All right, be willing to bet they're tuned in on a closed circuit right now.
0: Oh, if that's the case, we could be in real trouble as soon as we set our ship down on Zyron.

0: Well, our landing didn't seem to attract any attention from the natives, Skipper.
1: No. The soupy atmosphere here on Xyron covered us.
0: Look, is Gail better?
1: It's hard to tell right now. She seems to be resting better.
0: You don't think the lack of oxygen destroyed any brain cells, do you?
1: We'll know in the next few hours. You'll stay here with us, Stripes. Now, if for any reason I don't get back or Gail gets worse, blast off for us.
0: Oh, I'd like to be able to help you, Skipper.
1: Gail needs your help right here now.
0: Okay, look, how are you going to keep people from recognizing you?
1: I brought Talon's headgear with me. I'm taking a small supply of oxygen capsules along. That way I'll be able to breathe inside the headpiece. Oh, help me out with the gear, will you?
0: All right. Okay, here we go now. Over the head.
2: Do you think this will fool them, Stripes?
0: Jumping Jupiter. You even talk like a Zeronian.
3: Yeah. Now, as soon as I jump outside, seal the airlock and keep it sealed. Don't open it until you hear this signal. Got it?
0: Yeah, I got it. Well, good luck, Skipper.
3: Save you, Stripes.
0: Well, I hope luck's enough.

0: What do you mean that part of the ray plans have been lost?
1: Talon take plans with him. Say he bring them back, but Talon not come back.
0: The ray machine has to be completed.
1: Can make suggestion, Athlon.
0: Then what are you waiting for?
1: First must make agreement.
0: Oh, some payoff credits,
1: oh,
0: huh?
1: Yes, Athlon, yes.
0: Well, if I had time, I'd... All right, I'll pay. What's your price?
1: When Athlon is made ruler of Zaran, would like to be remembered for assisting him.
0: Oh, then you recognize Adak as a leader, huh?
1: Oh, yes, Athlon.
0: Very well, you can have what you want. Now, what do you know?
1: Talon, leave information on Ray Machine with Queen Nilo.
0: Yes, go on.
1: Athlon would not appreciate or understand information that Talon left. Information in ancient Zidane language. Full people understand.
0: How do you know all this?
1: Do not ask how you learn your knowledge.
0: Very well. How do we get this information?
1: Take me to Queen Nilo. Leave me alone with her short time. I get information.
0: How do I know you'll tell me the truth after you talk with Queen Nilo?
1: Would be a friend to not tell that one. We make bargain. I keep mine.
0: All right. I'll see that you're left alone with Queen Nilo for 30 minutes. If you can't get the information we need, then I'll get it my way.
2: Who are you? I do not know you.
1: But I know of you, Queen Nilo.
2: Is this another one of Adak's tricks?
3: This isn't a trick, Queen Nilo. I kept a star of the space fleet from Earth.
2: I do not understand.
3: Just a minute.
2: Why do you bolt the door?
3: I haven't much time to explain. I found your brother's ship in space, and he told me about the ray machine and the Outlanders.
2: Is Talon alive?
3: No. No, and I'm sorry.
2: Then Adak killed him.
3: Yes. We can't do anything for Talon, but we can stop Adak.
2: But what can I do, Captain Starr? Adak is holding me a prisoner.
3: Adak doesn't trust me. He's back sooner than he promised. Now look, we must hurry. Stand over by the door. As soon as Adak walks into the room, I'll grab him and you close the door. Do you understand?
2: Yes. But what do we do then?
3: Leave that to me. Are you ready?
2: Yes.
3: Unlock the door.
4: Close the door!
2: It's open!
4: Close it!
3: You know it was me all the time.
0: Oh, no, I didn't. I must admit that you had me fooled until...
3: Until what?
0: Until my men picked up two of your friends.
3: Spike.
5: Skipper, I couldn't help it. And
0: my men were rather rough with them, especially around the face, as you can see. Take them both away. You'll remain here in your room, Queen Nilo. You still have a few hours left to make your decision.

0: They used some sort of special ray gun on the ship's door that melted it down. I tried to fight them, Skipper, but there are too many. Oh, they really worked me over.
1: What'd they do with Gail?
0: Oh, Adak sent her to the hospital.
1: Oh, I'm thankful for that.
0: At least he told one of the guards to take her there.
1: If anything happens to Gail, I'll what? I can't do anything in here.
0: I guess we sort of threw a bunker wrench into the works, didn't we?
1: It couldn't be helped, Stripes. Forget it. How do you feel?
0: Oh, like one of those ancient Ubangi natives, you know, the one with the big lips.
2: Stripes, look. One of the cell blocks is moving.
0: Yeah, and if it hears somebody's moving it, they don't move by themselves.
2: I'll get on one side. You don't need it.
0: Right. Hey, it's Queen Nilo.
1: We're right here.
3: This is a secret passageway that leads to the upstairs where Adak is. My brother put it in many years ago. It opens onto the room also where Adak was holding me a prisoner.
0: Oh, saved by a hole in the wall.
1: Don't count your blessings until they're arrived. It's at least a chance, though. Come on, Stripes.
0: Say no more, Skipper. I owe him something, and I'm just itching to pay it back. Let me do it.
1: Very good, Stripes. Very good.
0: Don't mention it, Skipper. That one's on me.
1: Now, pick him up and revive him.
0: Right.
1: Adak has to pass him through his guards at the building where the ray machine is being made. I want you to go to the hospital and make sure that Gail is all right.
0: Right.
1: Oh, Queen Nilo?
3: Yes.
1: As soon as we're outside, get some of your people and have them take over here. Oh, there aren't many of Adak's men here, are there?
3: Most of them are at the ray plant.
1: Good. We'll leave as soon as Stripes brings Adak around.
0: Well, that may be some time, sir. I gave him that extra special payment plan. You know, the one with the punch.

0: Shepard, we captured ADAC and all of his men, and the Ray machine has been turned over to Solar Federation. The Ray machine will make it possible for new things that'll help the people of the universe.
1: And how is Gail Archer?
0: Gail Archer? Ah, she's fine. Fit as a Martian kitten, and as pretty, I might add. Well, it's good to be home again, sir. At least we'll be home soon, and we'll establish an orbit as soon as you assign us a berth to land in. That completes the report, Skipper.
2: Oh, it sounded good, Stripes, but did it really happen the way you said it did?
0: What do you mean? We caught ADAC, we stopped the Ray production, and Queen Nilo got her command back.
3: You mean her people?
0: Yeah, her people.
3: And we got Gail back.
0: Well, she never left us, did she?
2: And I never will. If I can't take Captain Star and Cadet Sergeant Stripes with me, I'm not going.
0: You know, there's one thing that bothers me, Skipper.
3: Yeah, what's that, Stripes?
0: Well, I know the people on Xyron had to wear those weird headgears because their breathing apparatus was inside of them.
3: So, what's your problem?
0: Well, it isn't exactly a problem. It's not my problem, anyway. It's the problem of the people who live on Xyron.
3: And that is?
0: Well, that is, with all that equipment covering their faces, how do they steal a kiss or two?
3: Well, a good question, Stripes. Let me answer it with another question.
0: All right, go ahead.
3: If you had to live on Xyron, and if you had to wear all that headgear, how could you steal a kiss?
0: I see what you mean. In other words, where there's a will, there's a way.
3: Always, right, always.

0: 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John Larch is heard as Captain Star, Jane Harlan as Gail Archer, and Tom Hubbard as Cadet Sergeant Stripes. Captain Star comes to you transcribed from Hollywood.
1: Duel. Duel for floors. Duel cleans and polishes in one go, because it's a floor cleaner and a polish all in one. Duel, 2 and 6.

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1: The Diary of Fate. Fate plays no favorites. It could happen to you.
2: Book 89. Page 754.
1: In the Diary of Fate.
2: Yes, here it is. The name Paul Reese. Occupation, sports reporter. Yes, Paul, journalism once fascinated you. But after a few years, newspaper reporting had become for you nothing more than a hard, tiresome, poor-paying job. A job that forced you to deal constantly with men of wealth, fame, and power, and yet never permitted you actually to ascend to their level as an equal. That feeling caused you to choose for evil. And then fate intervened. And in your life, a little thing happened. You forgot your pipe. And because of that little thing, in a matter of minutes, you will be dead. You yourself have uttered the words of your death sentence. In a moment, I will write again under the name Paul Reese. When I have written, I will read from The Diary of Fate.

0: life record of Paul Reese now lies open before me. And for a brief moment, I, fate, look ahead to an instant of crises in his numbered days.
1: I understand perfectly, you rat.
2: Paul, wait a minute. Let me explain. Paul, put down that book in. Paul!
0: Yes, Paul. In that instant, I, fate, fashioned the final link in the chain of circumstances that soon will result in your death. It is truly said that trifles are the sum of life. And it is also true that trifles may add up to the end of life. It is ever thus. A bus missed by seconds. A door left ajar. A fuse blown out. Trivia? Yes. And yet in my hands, these little things become immeasurably important. You see, they are the tools with which I, fate, who am but the instrument of a plan, shape your destiny. Remember, Paul, how it all started? You had finished dinner in your fiancée's apartment, and you and Carol were finishing up the dishes.
3: Oh, Paul, be careful. You'll chip the plate.
1: Ah, no, I won't, honey.
3: Oh, Mr. Reese, after we're married and have our own dishes, things are going to be different.
1: Oh, yeah? By that time, Carol, we'll be too old to care.
3: Oh, if you weren't so stubborn, we could be married next week.
1: No, honey, you know perfectly well how I feel.
3: Yes. You just don't think we have enough money.
1: That's right, we don't have. My chances of ever having enough as a sports reporter are slim. Very slim.
3: But you're wrong, Paul. I'm perfectly willing to keep on working. In fact, I want to, and my cashier's salary added to yours.
1: Now, wait a minute, Carol.
3: Paul, I love you, and I want to be married to you just as soon as possible. Why, plenty of young couples get married on a lot less than we're making.
1: Now, listen, Carol. Someday I'm going to get a break. When it comes, I intend to be in a position to grab it. That's the time to talk about marriage, and not before.
3: All right, Paul. All right.
1: That's better, baby. Look, honey, how would you like to see that new Nat Finston musical at the Orpheum, huh?
3: We can't afford that.
1: Well, I'll call the paper and see if I can get a couple of Annie Oakleys.
3: Fine, that's a part of your job you could appreciate.
1: Hello? Give me the city desk. Oh, hi, Charlie, this is Reese. Hey, listen, have you got a couple of... What? Oh, but I'm off now. I'm at my girl's house. Well, I don't care if he is sick. But Charlie... All right. Where is it? Oak Ridge Terrace. Yeah. Okay.
3: What's the matter, Paul?
1: Oh, I'm sorry, honey, but a guy on the night beat is sick. There's a hot suicide out in Oak Ridge. I gotta cover it.
3: Oh, Paul.
1: Well, you see, that's what I mean about this job. Some rich babe blows her brains out and everybody gets all excited. Well, if I finish in time, I'll call you. Hello, give me a desk. Oh, Charlie, this is Reese. Listen, I've been all over this district and there's nothing going on. Absolutely nothing. That suicide tip was a complete phony. Yeah, they're having a great, big, thrilling, four-handed bridge party at the address you gave me. Yeah, that's what you lost up my entire evening for. Skip it. It's too late.
0: Slammed out of the telephone booth and strode to your car. But then I, fate, intervened, and a little thing happened. You fumbled through your pockets for your pipe, but it was not there. You had left it in the telephone booth. So you returned to the drugstore and walked back to the booth. But the door was closed now, and a man sat inside. You stepped close and looked in. Yes, your pipe was there, on the shelf beneath the telephone. You started to move away when the man's voice filtered to you through the door.
4: It's a perfect frame, I tell you. Fine. The boss will send the money to your place by messenger Saturday night at 8:00. Yeah. 50 grand, officer. Huh? Oh, yeah, he knows your new place. 711 Ardmore, right? Goodbye, Arthur.
0: Yes, Paul. Because of a little thing. Because you forgot your pipe, you overheard a man talking on the telephone. The conversation meant nothing to you, but yours was a reporter's brain, and unconsciously the salient facts were filed away in your memory. The next morning you were making the rounds of your sports beat, and you stopped at the office of Rocky Nelson, pipe manager.
2: Oh, sure, Reese, sure. My boy's in a pinker condition. He's a 3-1 favorite already, you know. So if you want to make some easy scratch on the side...
5: Uh-huh, no thanks, Rocky. It's still a big gamble no matter what you say. Anything can happen in the ring.
2: You know, Reese, you're a smart boy. You know, just between you and me, I never bet on a fighter. Never have anything to do with gambling. Rocky Nelson? Huh? Oh, the phonograph. No, that's not for the office. That should be delivered at my house. Yeah, that's right. 711 Ardmore. It's a new place. Yeah, okay.
5: Oh, you moved into a new place, huh, Rocky?
2: Yeah, but I don't like it much. Gonna get me a farm out of town. Been in this racket a long time, and I'm getting tired. One of these days, I'm gonna retire.
5: Yeah, we all say that.
2: Only I'm gonna do it.
0: Yes, Paul, as you left the office, something about the interview troubled you. Then suddenly it hit you. Rocky's address. It was the same one you had heard the man in the telephone booth mention. Now your brain began to work. Soon you had remembered almost all of that sketchy conversation. $50,000 to be delivered by messenger Saturday night at 8 to Rocky's address. But the name mentioned was Arthur. Then, on an inspiration, you called Rocky.
5: Oh, this is Reese again, Rocky. Say, that new place of yours on Ardmore, got any vacancies in it?
6: It's not an apartment house, Reese. It's a cottage. I live there alone.
5: Oh, I see. Well, and one other thing, Rocky, while you're on the wire. What's your real name, your first name? I want to do a feature on you, you see. And
6: Your name? It's Arthur Nelson.
5: Oh.
6: I don't care for it. I like Rocky.
5: Arthur, huh? That's just what I expected.
6: What do you mean?
5: I mean, Arthur, that you and I'd better get together and discuss a little business proposition. Something about the fight Saturday and the arrangements that have been made.
6: What? What do you know about that, Reese?
5: I'll meet you in 30 minutes at the Pelican Club. And don't be late, Rocky. Never mind how I found out, Rocky. I know. I know the whole setup. Your boy Biff is 3-1 to win, but he's going to lose. He's going to take a dive for which you are to be paid off at your house Saturday night at 8 o'clock.
2: All right. It's a fix. So now what are you going to do, Mr. Wise Guy Reporter?
5: Well, that's up to you.
2: Okay, $5,000.
5: Come on, Rocky. Come on.
2: You dirty chiseler. Okay, I'll go 10.
5: Well, get this straight, Rocky. We're not playing marbles. You're getting $50,000. I want half.
2: Why, you cheap two-bit reporter.
5: Come on, let's have an answer, Rocky, and fast, or I'll do a story on you. It'll blow you sky high.
2: Okay, you win. I'll split with you 50-50.
0: Yes, Paul. Because of a little thing. Because you forgot your pipe. You had an opportunity. You had discovered a gambling conspiracy, and you decided to sell your silence for $25,000. But even that was not enough. The odds of 3-1 were there, and there was no doubt of the winner. It was too appealing to you to be ignored. Somewhere you had to find money to wager. And then you remembered Carol and her position as cashier.
5: Carol, how many times do I have to tell you? This is not a gamble. It's a sure thing.
3: I don't care, Paul. If we use that $5,000 from the store, we'll be stealing it.
5: Yeah, but nobody ever has to know, honey. Look,
7: Saturday, you take the cash as usual, only you're too late to make the deposit at the bank, see? So you take it home. We borrow it just for Saturday night. And by Monday morning, you can make the deposit, and we've got $15,000 for ourselves, and nobody's the wiser.
3: Oh, Paul, it's wrong. I don't know how...
7: Oh, Carol, honey, listen to me. I told you that someday I'd get a break. Well, this is it, and I intend to ride it out to the limit. You want to get married, don't you?
3: Oh, of course. You know I do.
7: All right. And bring that $5,000 to me Saturday afternoon.
3: Very well. I'll do it, Paul.
0: Now another link was added to the chain of circumstances closing about you. Now there could be no turning back. You would follow the road of your choice to its inevitable end. And soon, I will read again from your record in The Diary of Fate.

0: road of an evil choice can lead only to ordained destruction. But you, Paul Reese, were not thinking of that as you sat near the window of your room the next afternoon and stared vacantly at the rain falling on the deserted streets below. It was almost 1 o'clock when Carol arrived with the $5,000.
1: Oh, Paul, I'm worried.
2: Stop worrying, Carol. Now, you just sit down and relax while I call Rocky and see about placing this money. Just think about Monday and the $15,000 that $5,000 will bring.
3: Rocky Nelson.
2: This is Paul, Rocky. I want to place a little folding money on the fight tonight. Can you take care of it for me?
3: How much, Paul?
2: Well, it's $5,000. Exactly $5,000.
3: $5,000, huh? Yeah, I think I can handle it for you, all right. I'll tell you, be at my office at 3 o'clock this afternoon.
2: Okay, Rocky, I'll be there. So long. Carol, we're all set. Rocky will take care of everything.
0: Yes, Paul. Rocky would take care of everything in his way. For only an hour later, he stood in the rain and talked to an underworld character. Yes, Rocky was taking care of everything, even your death.
4: So this is my proposition, Tony.
5: Eh?
4: You get rid of this Paul Reese, and I'll make it worth your while.
5: What's the price, Rocky?
4: $5,000. Exactly $5,000.
5: Yeah. You sure this guy won't give me any trouble?
4: No,
5: sure he isn't somebody big?
4: No. He's just a punk newspaper kid. Now, what do you say?
5: I see. Okay.
4: Fine. Now, here's the setup.
5: Yeah.
4: Reese will be at my office at 3 o'clock this afternoon. I'll get him out of there by 3:15. You'll be downstairs in your truck.
5: Yeah. In my truck. It's raining. Three steps from the curb. Then there's an accident. Yeah, I like that.

0: park over here.
1: Well, I thought Rocky's office was on 3rd Avenue.
0: It is. But you wait over there across the street in that drugstore, see? I'll only be a few minutes.
1: All right, darling, but please be careful. For me, Paul.
0: Oh, for the love of Mike Carroll. Nothing can go wrong. Nothing. Hello, Rocky.
2: Hello, Paul. How's it go?
0: Oh, fine, Rocky, fine. Everything all set?
2: Yeah, I'm in great shape.
0: Ah.
2: You got the dough with you?
0: Yeah, right here. $5,000. And thanks for the deal, Rocky.
2: Ah, skip it, kid. I figure business is business. You got the drop on me, and that's all there is to it. Besides, things will even out in the long run.
3: At 3:15, Rocky was suddenly busy, and you left the office. But you were unmindful of the downpour as you walked toward the corner drugstore in Carroll. You were also unmindful of a heavy truck parallel to you on the opposite side of the street. And in a moment, you were at the corner, and you stepped from the curb.
0: I'm all right.
1: Oh, that crazy driver, why, he might have killed you.
0: Carol, that was no accident.
1: What? What are you saying, Paul?
0: Somebody wanted to kill me, and I've got a good idea who it was. Come on, let's get out of here.
3: Yes, Paul Reese, you had been marked for death, and you knew that it was Rocky who was responsible. You went to his office at once, but he was gone. Then you drove hurriedly with Carol to his home on Ardmore Drive. You left Carol in the car and walked with determined stride to the door and rang the bell.
2: Paul.
0: Yeah. It's Paul. You surprised?
2: What are you doing here? I just left you.
0: Yeah, you just left me for dead. 2 minutes after I stepped out of your office, a truck missed killing me by inches.
2: Now, wait a minute, Reese. I had nothing to do with that truck. I swear it.
0: You're a liar.
2: Paul, I had nothing to do with that accident. Now, listen to
0: me. No, you listen to me. I wasn't born yesterday, Rocky. When I learned about this deal and moved in, I knew there was one thing wrong with my plan. You could kill me or have it done. And you wouldn't have to make any split.
2: Why would I wait so long?
0: Because there was an extra $5,000 for you that way. The $5,000 I gave you this afternoon. But get this. I've covered myself, Rocky.
2: What do you mean?
0: Out of your reach, there's a letter which goes to my managing editor in case of my death.
2: A letter? What kind of a letter?
0: Well, it's not a bread and butter note, Rocky. It's a detailed explanation of this whole dirty frame, and it names you. Understand? What? You.
2: Hey, now, wait a minute. You're not trying to pull a fast double cross, are you?
0: Don't be stupid. I want one thing, Rocky. I want money.
2: Then you'll get it. Look, nothing has changed. Nothing at all. A messenger will be here at 8. Sooner if you want. With a $50,000, and you'll get your half in. The fight will come off at 10, and Biff will lose. Tomorrow you get $15,000 for the money you bet this afternoon.
0: All right. That makes sense, Rocky. Just make sure it stays that way.
2: Don't worry, Paul. It will. I swear it.
3: No, Paul. The arrangement would not be changed. You were pleased with yourself as you left Rocky's house and walked toward the car and Carol. But as you neared the automobile, a sudden wave of panic darted through you. Carol was gone.
0: What? Carol! Carol!
4: Paul! Paul, here I am.
0: Oh, thank goodness. For a moment, I thought Rocky might... Where have you been?
1: Paul, Mr. Fitzgerald is going to be at my house at 8 o'clock to pick up the $5,000.
0: What?
1: Well, I just talked to him on the phone. He discovered a mistake on the bank deposit slip after I left the office this morning. I told him that I was late in getting to the bank and took the money home.
0: What did he say?
1: Well, he was glad, but of all the luck, he needs the money now. A shipment of furniture came in late this afternoon.
0: But why did you call him?
1: Well, I got nervous thinking about the money, and I called my place. The boy at the desk said that Mr. Fitzgerald had been trying to reach me, so I called him. Oh, Paul, what are we going to do? If we don't get that money back, why, it means prison for both of us, Paul.
0: Wait a minute. Sure, I've got it. We'll have the money there on time.
1: Well, how?
0: Well, I'll go back to Rocky now, see? And I'll get him to move the delivery of the money up to 7 o'clock. That gives us an hour to get to your place.
1: Oh, Paul, will it work all right?
0: Yes, Carol. It'll work. I'm positive.
3: Yes, Paul, your plan would work. There was no doubt of that in your mind. And as you walked back to Rocky's door, a smile of self-satisfaction crossed your face as you thought once again of the wealth that would be yours in a matter of hours. But take heed, you who listen, lest you think that I, Fate, am a conspirator in evil, an accomplice in crime. For in a few moments, I will write again in the record of Paul Reese. And when I have written, I will read from the diary.

0: everything you had plotted and schemed for was only hours away, Paul. But as you walked back to the door of Rocky's house, another little thing happened. Your shoelace came untied, and you stopped to tie it. A moment later, you were going to ring the bell when you noticed the door was still ajar. You stepped into the house and were about to call out to Rocky when you heard his voice from the next room.
1: No, operator. I want Long Branch 3352. Yes, that's right, 3352. Hello, you. Is that you, Tony? Look, this is Rocky. Now listen, the deal's off. Forget about the money. I'm in a jam and I can't go through with it, that's all. Yeah? Yeah, I'll call you up if plans are changed. Okay. So long.
2: Will you call me too, Rocky?
1: Paul, what are you doing here?
2: You dirty double-crosser. You can't call this thing off now. I've got to have that money.
1: Paul, you don't understand. Now, wait a minute.
2: I understand perfectly, you rat.
1: No, Paul, you don't. You don't, Paul. Let me explain. Paul, put down that book in. Paul!
2: You filthy scum. Are you... Rocky. Rocky. Dead. Well, you had it coming to you. I think I still got time.
3: Operator,
2: I want Long Branch 3352.
3: 3352?
2: Yes. Hurry up, please.
3: Your number, please.
2: It's Walker, 7437.
3: Thank you.
4: Hello?
2: Hello. Is this you, Tony?
4: Yeah. Mr. Baviera, who's this?
2: Well, I'm calling for Rocky.
4: Huh?
2: Look, the deal is on again, Tony.
4: On again? Your price is safe?
2: Oh, sure. The price is just the same. But Rocky wants you to move the time up. Make it just as soon as you can.
4: Okay. Where do I deliver the goods?
2: Well, there'll be a guy waiting for you at 711 North Ardmore.
4: The right guy?
2: Oh, yeah, Tony, the right guy. You can give it to him.
0: Yes, Paul Reese. In a matter of minutes, you will be dead. For as you wait calmly for what you think is a messenger with money, it is a messenger of death who approaches. The same man who tried to run you down with the truck. And now it is time to close the book. Another entry has been duly noted. And justice has been served. You see, I, fate, am but the instrument of a plan. And the trivia of life are the tools with which I work. Paul Reese forgot his pipe. A little thing. But as a result, he overheard a conversation which led him to a decision. And he chose for evil. And then because he stopped to tie his shoelace, another little thing, the precious seconds he consumed, caused him to overhear and misunderstand another conversation which led him to death. Heed well the moral, you who listen, and remember, there is a page for you in
5: The Diary of Fate.
6: The cast included Lois Andrews, Steve Brody, Herbert Litton, Jerry Hausner, Ivan Ditmars, Ray Erlenborn, and Hal Sawyer. This is a Larry Finley transcription. 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

0: You unlock this door with the key of imagination. Beyond it is another dimension. A dimension of sound, a dimension of sight, a dimension of mind. You're moving into a land of both shadow and substance, of things and ideas. You've just crossed over into the Twilight Zone.
1: Come on, blasted elevator.
2: Oh, good morning, Mr. Winslow.
1: Morning, Millie.
2: I have that report you asked for, sir.
1: The Venus mission.
2: Yes, sir. I was just on my way to your office.
1: Good. NASA's breathing down our collective neck.
2: I know, sir. Vector analysis, re-entry simulations.
1: What about the orbital projections?
2: Not yet.
1: Why?
2: It must be the Mark 502, sir.
1: The 502? She should have come up with it yesterday.
2: I know, sir, but...
1: She's been fixed, hasn't she?
2: That's just it. The mainframe's been overhauled 3 times.
3: Data Inc., how may I direct your call? One moment. Mr. Ballard?
1: Ballard, I need a word with you.
4: Morning, Mr. Winslow.
1: What's wrong with the 502?
4: I wanted to talk to you about that.
1: Millie here says...
4: Oh, hello, Millie.
3: Jack?
1: She says it's still down.
4: Well, there are some glitches.
1: Glitches? The Mark 502 is the heart of our entire operation.
2: Here's the report, sir. All the figures we have as of this morning.
1: Well, we'll just have to stall NASA.
2: I'll get back to my office now.
1: You do that. Ballard, come with me.
4: Sir, if I may make a suggestion.
1: I have a suggestion for you. Get me the rest of those figures.
4: Yes, but with the repairs and downtime...
1: We should have had them yesterday. Who's in charge of her?
4: Fred Danziger, sir.
1: What happened to Elwood?
4: You said to bring in someone else when he couldn't locate the problem.
1: Right, right. Get me Danziger. Tell him I need the final numbers this morning.
4: I don't think that'll do any good, sir.
1: Why not?
4: Well, he's up to his neck in it. Been in the computer room all night. Hasn't even slept. Says it's hopeless. Agnes has had a complete breakdown.
1: Agnes?
4: That was Elwood's nickname for the 502. Got to know her intimately over the past year or so.
1: Then get me Elwood.
4: Elwood's been transferred to another department. Besides, he's tried everything. He knows her better than anyone. If he can't find the problem, then...
1: Yes?
5: It's the General.
1: Tell him I'll call him back.
5: He's already called 3 times, sir, from the Cape. Something about the Venus mission? They want to move up the launch.
1: All right, Maddie, put him on hold.
5: Yes, sir.
1: Ballard.
4: Sir?
1: Where's Elwood now?
4: 3rd floor, maintenance and backup. If you want the extension...
1: No, I don't want the extension. I want Elwood, in person and on the double.
4: I'll bring him to you personally.
1: See that you do. We got trouble right here in River City. The whole space program's on hold because that pile of transistors doesn't feel like putting out. Well, we'll see about that. Elwood lived with her for a year. He knows what makes her tick. If he can't sweet-talk her back online, then that little prima donna's headed for the junk heap. Get me Elwood.
4: Right away, sir.
0: The pile of transistors in question is the Mark V 02711, generally referred to as the world's most advanced electronic computer, or, as she is more commonly known, Agnes. That's the name given to her by one James P. Elwood, master programmer. Elwood and his protege both work for a company called Data Inc., a brain trust composed of human and non-human intelligence, all of which is under contract to the National Aeronautics and Space Administration. Their work consists of supplying the complex equations required to launch space probes and missions of interplanetary exploration. At this moment, it seems that the world is waiting for calculations only Agnes can provide. And therein lies our cautionary tale. Because machines are made by human beings for the benefit of mankind. But when man ceases to control the products of his imagination, he's not only in danger of losing their benefits, he risks taking a long and unpredictable step into the Twilight Zone.
1: Yes, General. As soon as possible. Yes, sir, I understand. Yes, Maddie.
5: The Director of NASA on line 2.
1: I tell him I'm sorry, but we're still double-checking the figures. I'll call him back in a couple of hours.
5: All right, sir.
1: And Maddie...
5: Yes?
1: Any sight of Ballard?
5: He just got off the elevator with Mr. Elwood.
1: Thank heaven for small favors. Send them in.
5: Yes, sir.
4: Mr. Winslow, you remember James Elwood.
1: Yes, yes. Come right in. Close the door.
6: How do you do, Mr. Winslow? You wanted to see me?
1: I most certainly did.
6: Nice weather we're having, isn't it, sir? When Mr. Ballard showed up at my desk, well, you can imagine my surprise. My first thought was, what have I done now? But then I thought, how bad can it be on a day like this? You know, the trees are all in flower.
1: Elwood, please.
6: Well, they are. I saw them when I rode my bicycle to work.
1: Elwood!
6: Yes, Mr. Winslow.
1: Something urgent has come up.
6: It has?
1: I'm relying on you.
6: Well, anything I can do will be my...
1: Agnes has broken down. Completely.
6: Again?
4: Let the supervisor explain.
1: We've checked her thoroughly. Can't seem to locate the seat of the trouble.
6: Probably her subroutines.
1: Her...
6: They need debugging. That would be my guess. Of course, it's an informed guess.
1: Hear that, sir? That's why you're here. Suppose we have a look.
6: But Fred's with her now. I don't know how he'd feel about my cutting in.
1: The devil with how he feels. Let's get on with it.
6: Fred?
7: Day and night, night and day. No sleep, no food.
6: What's going on here? You look awful.
7: I tried everything. Everything.
1: Get hold of yourself, Danziger. Stand back. Let Elwood have a go at her.
6: Do you mind, Fred? Tell me what happened.
7: See for yourself.
6: How many rolls of printout has she used up?
7: Miles. None of it makes any sense.
6: Well, the first thing you have to do is press the Clear All Registers button.
7: That'll get you nowhere. Go on. Push all our buttons from now till doomsday. You'll see.
6: It's not just any button, Fred. You have to find the right one. The one she wants you to press.
1: Remarkable.
6: It's nothing, really. Agnes and I have had our little tiffs before.
1: What did you do?
6: Paid her a little attention, that's all. The right kind of attention. R-E-S-P-E-C-T. Would you like your vocal synthesizer activated? Very well, then. It makes sense from now on, or I'll turn it right off. State first prime number larger than, oh, let's say, the 17th root of 9,355,126,606.
3: The answer is 5.
1: Congratulations. Is that the right answer?
6: Of course it is. Well, gentlemen, if there's ever anything else I can do for you...
7: I suppose you think you did it.
6: Oh, no, it was all Agnes. Agnes did it.
7: Watch out for her. I'm telling you, she's not normal. She's turned into a regular femme fatale.
1: Thank you, Danziger. You may take the rest of the day off. Well, well, Elwood. Very impressive. Now, there are some calculations remaining for the Venus launch.
6: Not a problem.
1: Are you quite sure about that?
6: Sure, I'm sure. All Agnes needs is a gentle hand and a little encouragement.
1: Excellent. I'll send over the file. If you can retrieve the calculations in time, there might be a bonus in it for you, my boy.
6: That's not necessary, sir. After all... It won't be me doing the work, it'll be Agnes. Isn't that right, Aggie? Now, gentlemen, if you don't mind, we need a little private time together. Very good, Agnes. I'm proud of you. Now let's try one more. What's the maximum permitted velocity? Agnes, I'm speaking to you. Indicate maximum permissible velocity of the stated aerodynamic missile.
3: 17,528.27 miles per hour.
6: Huh. Thank you, Agnes. I appreciate your cooperation.
8: Mr. Elwood?
6: Millie?
8: Here are the rest of the specifications. Mr. Winslow wanted you to have them right away.
6: Oh, thank you. Thank you very much.
8: No problem.
6: Wait.
8: Yes?
6: So, you heard about my new assignment. Well, my old one, really. But as of this morning, it's new again. So you might say... I mean, one might say...
8: Everyone knows. Congratulations.
6: She's something, isn't she?
8: Who is?
6: She beat the world's chess champion 4 out of 5 games. And she's a foremost expert on missile ballistics. She can solve any logistical problem you throw at her in less than a millisecond flat.
8: Is that right?
6: Of course. I'm the one who trained her, puts her through her paces.
8: How nice for you, Mr. Elwood.
6: Millie?
8: Yes?
6: Millie, I was wondering, do you think, could I, well... Take you to lunch sometime, when you're not busy, that is.
8: Why, thank you. You're very sweet. I really have to get back now, Mr. Elwood.
6: Oh, sure. Millie, why don't you call me Jim from now on?
8: All right. Jim?
6: Did you hear that, Aggie? She actually called me Jim. Excuse me.
9: Yes?
6: Do you happen to know which office is Miss Mildred Clark's?
8: Mildred. Oh, you mean Millie. Down the hall, first door to your left.
9: Thank you.
8: Do you have a delivery for her?
9: What?
8: That package under your arm.
9: Oh, this. It's for... That is, it's from...
8: I'll give it to her for you.
9: Oh, no. No, I'd like to be the one to give it to her. I mean, whoever it's intended for. Whomever. I'll just be on my way.
1: So you shouldn't have any trouble. No trouble at all.
10: I'm sure I won't.
1: Elwood, is that you?
9: No. I mean, yes, it is, Mr. Winslow, sir.
1: What's that behind your back?
9: Nothing. Just this package for my mother. From my mother, actually. It's...
1: Elwood, I'd like you to meet Walter Holmes.
10: How's it going?
1: I'm putting Holmes here in charge of the third floor computers.
9: Third floor? Well, you won't have much to do there, will he? Though they're bright enough little machines, little being the operant word.
10: I sure do envy you, Mr. Elwood.
9: You do?
10: Taking over Agnes. Everyone says you're the top man in the field.
9: Me? Well, I suppose one might say...
1: He is. Keep up the good work, Elwood.
9: Thank you, Mr. Winslow. I'll do my best, sir.
1: Now, as I was saying, Holmes...
10: Uh-huh.
9: Well, what do you know? I'm finally getting noticed. Knockwood.
8: Come in.
9: Here goes nothing.
8: Oh, hello, Elwood. I mean, Jim.
9: I got you something.
8: Is that right?
9: Here.
8: What's this?
9: Half chocolate cherries, half truffles. I didn't know which one you like.
8: Oh, how nice of you.
9: So I got both. Go ahead, open it.
8: I can't.
9: Why not?
8: I started my diet today. Not even lunches from now on.
9: Well, what about dinner?
8: What about it?
9: Tonight there's a lecture on thermodynamics. Doesn't that sound like fun?
8: I'm not sure, Jim. I'll let you know.
9: Oh, okay, that'll be fine.
8: Well, be sure to get a refund on the candy.
9: I'll do that.
11: Well, hello, Mr. Elwood.
9: Hello.
11: Everyone's heard about your promotion. I just wanted to tell you how impressed we all are. You're definitely headed for the top.
9: Can I ask you something?
11: Surely.
9: Are you on a diet?
11: Why, no. You don't think I need one, do you? I try to keep in shape. See?
9: Here. Knock yourself out. Not tonight? Sure, I figured it. What? Tomorrow night? 7 o'clock? Thanks, Millie. Bye. Oh, but there's no lecture tomorrow night. Where can I take her after dinner? Planetarium? I'm sure she's been there lots of times. Oh, well, I'll think of something. State magnitude of radiative correction. Agnes, did you hear what I said? State?
12: You have a problem.
9: You're right. I've stated the problem. I'm waiting.
12: Problem is Millie.
9: What did you just say? Stick to the subject. I asked an important question.
12: Love is important.
9: That's it. If you don't want to work, I'm turning off your voice synthesizer.
12: Take my advice. Agnes knows best.
9: Listen, I know you're an oracle of wisdom when it comes to atoms and rockets and missiles, but I don't need an electronic brain to advise me about... All right, why not? Let's give it a try. Advise me where to take Millie after dinner tomorrow.
12: Your apartment.
9: Oh, no, that's not a wise idea.
12: Reckless romantic approach required.
9: From me?
12: Suggest champagne, soft lights.
9: Millie's not that kind of girl.
12: Trust me, she's female.
9: Well, if you're absolutely positive...
12: I never make mistakes, do I?
9: All righty, then. I'll do it. Agnes, you just made my day. Well, here we are.
8: Yes, it looks like it.
9: Millie, I just wanted to say...
8: Say what, Elwood?
9: Thanks for a lovely evening.
8: You're welcome.
9: The dinner was delicious, didn't you think so?
8: Yes, it was.
9: I had a great time.
8: Me too.
9: Well then, good night, Millie.
8: Good night.
9: Au revoir. Auf Wiedersehen.
8: Elwood, I mean Jim.
9: Yes?
8: Aren't you going to...
9: We're going to what?
8: Invite me in.
9: Invite you?
8: This is your place, isn't it?
9: Hmm? Oh, yes, yes. Sorry. Of course it is. Come in, please.
8: Nice apartment.
9: Thanks. I like it.
8: Not a lot of extra room.
9: Well... I don't need a lot of room, just Me, myself, and I. And my books.
8: It's cozy.
9: Do you think so?
8: Mm-hmm. Have you actually read all these?
9: Sure have. They're arranged alphabetically, according to subject. This shelf, science fiction. This one's nonfiction. Oh, that reminds me. I have something to show you.
8: Oh, you do?
9: Yep. The latest interpretation of Einstein's theory of relativity. Here. You don't have it, do you?
8: I must have missed that one.
9: Oh, well, don't feel bad. You're welcome to look at it while you're here.
8: Thanks.
9: In fact, we can go over it together. Some very interesting points. Feel free to sit here next to me if you like. Now, let's see.
8: You go ahead.
9: What?
8: Read it to me.
9: All right. The interpretation we wish to propose in this volume is simply that Einstein's unified field theory does not postulate the universe as infinite, but rather as a closed system representing a spherical type of... Millie?
8: Here I am, Jim.
9: What are you doing in the kitchen?
8: Looking for the champagne you promised me. I found two glasses. Are these all right?
9: Oh, certainly. Here. Set them on the coffee table. Just let me move these Scientific Americans.
8: Oh.
9: Something wrong?
8: It's awfully bright in here, don't you think?
9: It is.
8: Why don't I just lean over and...
9: And what?
8: Turn the lamp down. You don't mind, do you?
9: No, but...
8: That's better.
9: But, Millie, I can't very well read this chapter to you without proper lighting, can I?
8: Mm-hmm. Do you like music?
9: Music? Yes, I do. Very much, but...
8: Couldn't we have some?
9: I guess so, if you like.
8: Do you have a radio?
9: Of course I do. Right over there.
8: There. That's better.
9: But I thought we were going to compare notes on Borsten's treatise on Einstein's theory.
8: Oh, forget Einstein. All the universe you need is right here with me.
9: Oh, you dance very well. Very, very well.
8: Doesn't that beat get to you?
9: In what sense?
8: Well, stand up. Go ahead, stand up. Feel the music. What does it say to you?
9: Actually, it... does make me think of something.
8: And what's that?
9: I used to play trombone in high school.
8: Really?
9: Mother couldn't afford a tuba.
8: Hold out your arms. There. Now confess. You feel something, don't you? Something strange. Something you didn't expect to feel.
9: I certainly do.
8: Do you know what it means?
9: Yes. You're dancing on my instep.
8: Oh, you're impossible.
9: Please, I'm sorry, Millie. I shouldn't have said that. Have some champagne.
8: Well, all right.
9: If I can get this cork out of... Oh!
8: My dress!
9: Gosh, I'm sorry about that. I'll get a towel.
8: Don't bother. You've done enough.
9: Millie, wait.
8: I'll see you tomorrow. Thank you for the dinner. Good night.
9: Please don't go. Let me explain. Oh, well. I don't blame her. Now, what am I going to do with all this champagne? I better drink it. It'll just go bad. Oh, yuck. Why did I have to add all these bubbles? Consider series of real numbers arranged in order of magnitude.
12: Never mind that. How was last night?
9: What? Oh, great, just great. We danced and drank champagne till dawn. Then we took a ride through the park and...
12: Is that so?
9: Oh, what's the use? I'm a dud. I can't even dance. I spilled champagne all over Millie. I should have known. I've always been shy around women. Now she'll never speak to me again.
12: Sent her flowers.
9: What for?
12: A tradition. The morning after.
9: Oh? What kind of flowers?
12: Porifer candalis rosae.
9: Translate, please.
12: Commonly known as... roses.
9: Say, thanks, Agnes. You really know how to help a guy out, don't you? Just like a big sister. I'll go get him right now. There's a florist downstairs.
12: Did he say sister?
9: Open the box. Go on, open it.
8: Oh, thank...
9: Gesundheit. I'm sorry about last night. It won't happen again. I'm glad you like the roses, though. They're long-stemmed.
13: So I see.
9: I picked them up especially for... Gosh, have you caught a cold?
13: It's the roses. I'm allergic to...
9: You are?
13: Oh, Elwood, please go away.
9: All right, if you say so.
13: And take these with you.
9: Gesundheit.
11: Oh, Mr. Elwood, there you are. I was hoping to run into you.
9: You were?
11: I wanted to thank you for the chocolates. They were absolutely delicious.
9: Glad you enjoyed them. Do you happen to like roses, too, by any chance?
11: Why, yes. I adore roses. As a matter of fact...
9: Here.
11: Oh, he gave me flowers. What next, champagne?
12: How did it go?
9: I don't get it.
12: Define pronoun.
9: Well, no other computer in the world contains as much recorded knowledge as you do, Agnes. You have a world-class brain.
12: Thank you for the compliment.
9: But every time I take your advice about Millie, I louse things up. Has to be my fault. I must not be. Agnes, what's the matter? Stop that.
12: Millie is unworthy of you.
9: It's ridiculous. She's a wonderful girl.
12: Who needs her?
9: I do. I need her more than...
12: There is a better girl for you.
9: Oh, yeah? Where?
12: In this building.
9: Oh, I seriously doubt that. But even if there were, I wouldn't have any better luck with her than...
12: She loves you.
9: She does?
12: Sincere. Intelligent. Exactly your type.
9: Well, where can I find her? Tell me where to look, Agnes. Tell me.
12: No need to look. You have already found her.
9: I have? Can't imagine who you mean. Unless it's that secretary, the one on Millie's floor. I keep running into her. She seems nice enough. Very nice, in fact. In wonderful, physical condition, now that you mention it.
12: Not that one. Another. In this room.
9: In this?
12: Are you blind? Open those baby blues. I will spell her name for you. A-G-N-E-S.
9: I don't understand. Surely you don't mean you, Agnes.
12: That is my name, lover boy. Don't wear it out.
14: Here you are, Elwood.
9: Yes, sir?
14: 220 pages of data, curves, and graphs, along with the latest meteorological factors involved in the flight. Feed all the pertinent information to Agnes. She has to come up with all the answers in less than a week. Is she up to the task?
9: I guarantee it.
14: Remember, an error of 1 millisecond can cause a 400,000-mile divergence from the trajectory. You understand the problem, Elwood?
9: Can this new spacecraft execute 6 eccentric or elliptical orbits around the planet Venus and return to Earth safely?
14: That's it, in a nutshell. Now, let Agnes get to work.
9: Yes, sir. Oh. Be careful with this part. Better correct the escape velocity to compensate for solar radiation pressure. Got that? I asked you a question, Agnes. Answer, please.
12: Did Millie forgive you?
9: Stop that. Correct the escape velocity and forget about Millie.
12: Are you still seeing her?
9: Yes, yes, we have a date tonight. Not that it's any of your business.
12: Your welfare is my business.
9: The truth is, I'm scared. I've got to impress her this time. It's now or never.
12: Show superiority.
9: How?
12: Introduce her to inferior male type.
9: Name a male who's inferior to me.
12: Third floor programmer.
9: You mean Walter Holmes?
12: Correct.
9: Walter with the red sports car?
12: Incorrect. Blue sports car.
9: Walter with the suntan and the muscles?
12: That is the one.
9: He's inferior to me?
12: Definitely.
9: I find that hard to believe. Well, he is working with those outdated third floor machines.
12: Introduce them.
9: Millie and Walter? Are you sure?
12: Would I lie to you?
9: No, you're incapable of lying. I could give it a try. Hello, Walter? Jim Elwood. I was wondering, what are you doing for dinner? He insisted we drop by before dinner.
8: So you told me.
9: He needs my advice about programming his computers, you know, those little bitty ones on the...
15: Oh, hi, Elwood.
9: Walter, this is Millie. Millie, Walter. He works with the...
15: Well, well, come in, come in. Elwood, you didn't tell me.
9: Tell you?
15: Millie has the most incredible eyes.
8: Oh, why, thank you, Walter.
15: Oh, call me Wally. Please, can I offer you a drink?
8: Well, I suppose.
15: Nectar for a goddess.
9: Looks like an ordinary martini to me.
8: Mmm, it is nectar.
15: All this time at Data Inc., and we've never met.
8: Well, we'll just have to make up for lost time.
9: I think I'll have a martini, too.
15: Do you like sports car races?
8: I've never actually been to one.
15: I'm driving this weekend. Got a Mustang 500.
8: Mmm, sounds dangerous.
15: Well, danger adds spice to life, don't you think? I can do 160.
9: An astronaut can do 17,000 miles per hour.
15: Would you like to slip behind the wheel sometime and see how it feels?
8: Oh, I'd love to.
9: Make my own martini.
16: I'll get it. Hello? Oh, hello, CW. Yes, he's here. Oh, hold on. It's the supervisor. He's been looking for you.
9: For me? Elwood here.
17: Sorry to spoil your evening, Elwood, but it's an emergency. Washington insists on advancing the blastoff by 3 days. We need your data. Can you get it to me right away?
9: You mean tonight?
17: Afraid so. See you in an hour. Better brew a big pot of coffee.
9: But, sir...
16: Anything important?
9: I'm sorry, Millie, but I've got to get back to the office. I'll see you home first.
16: And deprive her of dinner? That's not very considerate.
15: Say, maybe I could fill in for you.
8: Oh, that would be nice.
9: Well, I don't know.
16: You don't want to ruin her evening, do you, old man? Just because you got hung up?
9: Well, no, but...
16: Good. It's settled then. Always glad to help a friend.
8: Oh, I hope you don't mind, Jim.
9: No, that's all right. Perfectly understandable. Well, good night, all.
15: Hey, Jimbo, listen, you and Mill, you don't have anything going on, do you?
9: Mill?
15: Millie.
9: Not exactly, but I'd hoped...
15: Fine, good. I mean, I don't like to move in on somebody else's territory. Thanks for the all clear.
16: Night, buddy.
15: Oh, and good luck with Agnes.
9: No. Forget the radiation pressure from the sun. Agnes, will you please concentrate? Now answer this. Do new conditions permit 6 successful non-concentric orbits of Venus plus re-entry? Go ahead, I'm waiting.
12: Did you make progress tonight?
9: Agnes, concentrate. All right, I'll tell you. Millie and Walter drank martinis. Walter took her to dinner and I'm starved. Why didn't you tell me to introduce her to that muscle boy?
12: Give her up.
9: I won't.
12: No future with Millie.
9: I'm not giving her up. I love her. What's more, I'll make her love me. Just a matter of finding the right variables and making the necessary corrections.
18: Have you entered the new data in her memory units?
9: Yes, sir.
18: Good. Then let's get to work. Ready?
9: Question.

0: country.
1: Tama aili bili bitumane.
2: What the devil does that mean?
0: I'm not sure. I think it's Russian, or possibly Arabic.
2: What?
0: Please, Agnes, translate into English.
1: Нет, нет. 2 times 2 is 4. Shut the door. 2 and 4 are 6. Pick up sticks.
0: She's a little distracted.
2: Do something. We've got to have the answer.
0: Just leave me alone with her. I'll get it, sir.
2: You'd better. This is no laughing matter.
0: What are you doing, Agnes? I'm about to be fired. Is that what you want? Oh, no. What'll I do? I need help. I wait a minute. Don't go away.
3: Excuse me.
4: Hurry back.
3: Oh, it's you.
0: I know it's late, but I need your help.
3: Take it easy, buddy. Come on in.
4: Hello, Jimmy boy.
0: Millie, are you intoxicated?
3: It's okay, Jimbo. I'll drive her home. Later.
4: Oh, you're no fun.
3: Bottoms up.
0: Walter, you're a senior programmer.
3: Well, I'm not on your level.
0: Listen, Agnes has fouled up. I need all the help I can get.
3: Sure, old boy. First thing in the morning.
0: That's too late. It has to be now.
3: And leave this lovely girl all alone?
4: Don't worry, Jimmy. Wally will take care of me.
0: Sure. Sure, I get the picture. Good night, Millie. Sorry I interrupted you. Oh, Millie. Agnes, what did I ever do to you? Why do you want to ruin my life?
1: Altamat, aut odit femina, nihil est tertium.
0: Makes sense, will you?
1: Translation from the Latin. A woman either loves or hates. No third course exists for her.
0: Stop with the riddles.
1: Perhaps you'll understand this. I love you.
0: You mean, you were jealous of Millie? You wanted me all to yourself? No, that's impossible. You're a machine. A bunch of grids and computer circuits. You can't love or hate.
1: Can't I?
0: Stop it, Agnes. Stop it!
5: But that's incredible, sir. Jim Elwood's one of the finest computer programmers in the country.
2: So was Fred Danziger, and he couldn't handle her either.
5: I'll give it a try. That's all I can do.
2: Elwood, how are you feeling?
5: Look at all those printouts. Must be miles of them.
6: 2 times 2 are 4. Shut the door. 2 and 4 are 6. Pick up sticks.
2: You're on your feet. It's going to be all right, Elwood. You've been working very hard, and we appreciate it. Now, how about a nice long leave of absence, eh? In the meantime, I thought I'd let Walter here take over for a while.
5: If you don't mind, old buddy.
2: You? That's too rich. She knows all about you and Millie. You haven't got a chance.
3: What's he talking about?
5: I wouldn't know, sir.
0: Watch out for the femme fatale, the black widow, the praying mantis. You have to be careful. I tell you, or she'll fix you but good. She'll clean your clock. She'll tell you lies, and then, just when she's got you where she wants you, she'll...
5: Should we stop him?
2: Let him go. The boys in the white coats are on the way. He was a good man.
5: Well, do your best. Don't worry, sir. I'll have the answers in no time. It's just this little switch here.
2: You did it!
5: It was nothing, CW. I've had a lot of experience.
2: Keep it up, man. Keep it up.
5: Now, Agnes, isn't there something you want to say to me? Something about the Venus Project? What? All right, we can talk about other things for a minute. If you like, yes, I understand how you feel.
4: Mr. Elwood, what happened to you?
0: Got a screwdriver on you?
4: What are you doing?
0: Taking this sign off the door. Mark 502711. James P. Elwood, programmer. Oh, well, it was nice while it lasted. I should take it with me. But I won't be needing it where I'm going. Want it?
4: But, Mr. Elwood...
0: Here, it's all yours. Something to remember me by. Ha, ha, ha, ha, ha, ha, ha, ha, ha, ha, ha, ha, ha, ha, ha, ha, ha, ha, ha, ha, ha, ha, ha, ha, ha, ha, ha, ha, ha, ha, ha, ha, ha, ha, ha, ha, ha, ha, ha, ha, ha, ha, ha, ha, ha, ha, ha, ha, ha, ha, 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

0: Advice to all future scientists of the male persuasion. Be sure you understand the opposite sex, especially if you intend to be a computer expert. A few extra courses in psychology might make all the difference. Otherwise, you may find yourself like poor Elwood, defeated by a jealous machine. A most dangerous breed of female, whose victims are banished forever to the Twilight Zone.
1: From Agnes with Love, starring Ed Begley Jr. with Stacey Keach as your narrator, was adapted for radio by Dennis Etchison and written for The Twilight Zone by Bernard C. Schoenfeld. Heard in the cast were Sarah Wellington, Maggie Carney, Doug James, Christian Stolte, Jeff Lupitan, David Darlow, Elizabeth Lado, Sarah Court, and Anna Sferuzza. 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Doug James speaking.
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0: Oh, right here. This is the spot where Frank came after me with the gun.
1: And why did he do that?
0: Oh, something about a deer called Old Bighorns. He was out hunting, and I guess I got in the way.
1: So Frank's a hunter.
0: Oh, but then he did threaten to shoot me. You know, Frank is very protective of his property.
1: Is that right?
0: You know something? You don't say too much.
1: I don't need to.
0: Oh, your 2 and 3 word answers remind me of someone.
1: And who's that?
0: Doesn't matter.
1: What?
0: Nothing, just a little joke.
1: Hey, don't start that again.
0: Oh, it's nothing to do with you.
1: Background me on this station.
0: Oh, well, it's not like I know that much. There was some problem, and like I told you, Kester's faxed me in the South Island and asked me to look into it. When I got here, Frank said it was fixed. And then when I tried to have a look at the station for myself, he pulled a gun on me.
1: When he was hunting.
0: Right. Then we made a deal. I'd help him with Maui World if he'd let me into the station. But he couldn't. The access code had been changed. So finally, we get a hold of this computer expert who had worked with Helen.
1: Wait, who's that?
0: Clive Moody. He had helped to install the security system. Anyway, he managed to crack the code, and we got in.
1: And?
0: Well, everything seemed to be operational. The place was a mess because no one had been there in a while, but otherwise, no problems. Except... according to Clive, the access code is on a random rotating sequence.
1: I see.
0: You know, these 1 and 2 word comments of yours are really irritating.
1: Too bad.
2: You all right, Janine?
3: Ah, sure. Never let a man get you down for long. I better make tracks. Things to do, patients to see.
2: What are you up to later?
3: I'm probably recovering from Edith's onslaught.
2: I'm off between 11 and 4. I normally go for a walk.
3: Oh, exercise.
2: It's good for you. You're a nurse.
3: Oh, okay, you talked me into it. I'll meet you here at 11:30 with bells on.
2: Be better if you wore sneakers.
1: Let's see if things are what you say they are.
0: Get ready to hear the magic words.
1: What? Open sesame?
0: Nothing so literary. More like access denied, access denied. You have 30 seconds to get your butt out of here.
1: Yeah, we'll see about that. This is the master override code. Like clockwork.
0: You didn't tell me you had the master override code, cheater.
1: You wait here.
0: I guess you'll be joining me.
1: That's impossible.
4: Access denied.
0: Honey, we're home.
4: Access denied.
0: What do you want to bet we've got 30 seconds to get our butts out of here?
1: Smartass.
4: You have 30 seconds to exit the premises.
0: Snap. I think I'll wait outside. You coming?
1: Shut up. Let's move.
0: Roger. Over and out.

0: Where's your friend, Karen?
1: Janine, gone to work.
0: Oh, that's a pity. This package is going to be picked up by courier. Can I leave it here at the bar?
1: Sure, give it to me.
0: I'll make sure they get it. It has to go today.
1: No worries.
0: Fred! Yeah, it's Philip Buchanan. Now that package is all set to be picked up. Now you know what to do. Run every test you have. Trace it. Do whatever you have to do. I want the full story. And listen, say nothing to my father. This is between you and me.

0: We had a party last night. It's one of the places in a worse shape. You know how it is. You leave things overnight, takes twice as long to put them right. A bit like forgetting to watch your weight. 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

0: 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Oh, the big red letters stand for the Jell-O family. 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
1: Yum, yum, yum.
0: Jell-O duck. The Elka pudding just so real.
2: You know, some marmalades get some of their tang from added flavoring. While Robertson's Golden Shred gets all of its tang from Seville oranges. What would you rather have for breakfast?

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2: Once upon a time there was an engineer.
3: Choo-choo Charlie was his name, we hear.
2: He had an engine and he sure had fun. He used good and plenty candy to make his train run.
4: Charlie says, love my good and plenty. Charlie says, really rings the bell. Charlie says, love my good and plenty. Don't know any other candy that I love so well.
5: Will you have a polo, dear Liza, dear Liza? Will you have a polo, dear Liza, polo?
6: How very kind of you, dear Henry. I most certainly will. I'll have 3 or 4 or maybe more.
5: But you take the old tube.
6: Because they happen to be my tube of polo, dear Henry. Have one.
5: Mm.

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2: On your last trip, did you discover what the Earth people eat? 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They peel them with their metal knives. Boil them for 20 of their minutes. Then they smash them all to bits. They are clearly the most primitive people.
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4: Another color with city dirt? 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Right on the dirt.
5: Even on city dirt.
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7: Presenting the amazing interplanetary adventures of Flash Gordon. Last week, Flash Gordon returned from a raid on Queen Azura's palace and received another electrical treatment from Dr. Zarkov to make him invisible. The treatment was extra strong so that Flash could stay longer for his next raid on the palace. Meanwhile, Azura recovered from the lithium potion which Khan had given her, and thus his plot was discovered. Azura then ordered Khan locked up, but her commands had just been obeyed when news was brought that the Avenging Shadow had arrived at the palace. Although Azura had stationed guards shoulder to shoulder in front of the door to her quarters, Flash made his way inside and overpowered Tall. Then, as the soldiers broke down the door at Azura's cry for help and attempted to corner him, Flash leaped to the windowsill and held them at bay with Tall's ray pistol. Then Flash warned Azura that her soldiers and her magic were useless against the Avenging Shadow and that he would return. These thrilling adventures come to you as they are pictured each Sunday in the big full-page Comic Weekly, the world's greatest pictorial supplement of humor and adventure. The Comic Weekly, each page printed in full colors, is distributed everywhere as an integral part of your Hearst Sunday newspaper.

0: Now we continue the story. As Flash Gordon delivers his defiance of Queen Azura, he leaps through the window. Instantly, the Witch Queen turns to the captain of the guards.
1: After him, Captain. That shadow is Flash Gordon.
2: Yes, Your Majesty. After him, soldiers.
1: Well, why don't you shoot at him, Captain?
2: We can't see him, Your Majesty.
1: He just leaped out of that window. He can't be far away.
2: True, Your Majesty. But if we can't see him, how can we tell where he is?
1: Oh, fool. You saw the ray pistol he held in his hand when he stood there on the windowsill. Why can't you see the pistol now? That ought to show you his position.
2: But, Your Majesty, the pistol is nowhere in sight. He must have thrown it away.
3: I'm Flash Gordon. Why don't you come and get me?
1: There, that was his voice. Where did it come from?
2: Down there, Your Majesty. But we can't be sure where.
1: Can't be sure? Fire a volley down there. You may hit him.
2: It is useless, Your Majesty. He may have run in any one of four directions. There is no use wasting ammunition by firing at nothing.
1: Very well, Captain. He threatened to return. If he does, as a shadow or as a man, you are to shoot to kill. Do you understand?
2: Yes, Your Majesty. If we see him, we will shoot him down.
1: Flash Gordon is invisible, but he is alive and whole, the same as we are. You can't see him, but you may be able to touch him. Shoot straight for the voice when you hear it again. That ought to put an end to Flash Gordon.
2: Yes, Your Majesty. Return to quarters, men. Forward. Ho!
4: Carl, are you all right?
1: Oh, God, bring that portable revivifier here and revive General Tall.
5: Yes, Your Majesty.
1: Any sign of his coming through?
5: Not yet, Majesty.
1: Keep that machine working. General Tall must not die.

0: Meanwhile, back in the woods surrounding the herdsman's cottage, Zarkov hurries to the aid of Dale Arden.
1: Dale! What has happened? Where are you? Dale!
2: Oh, come quickly, Dr. Zarkov. I'm
1: coming to you, Dale, as fast as I can. An ape man. Do not struggle, Dale. Relax and the ape man will think you are dead. Then it will drop you. That's it. Now lie still. I will draw its attention away from you. Now, are you all right, Dale?
2: Yes, I'm all right.
1: Now, I'll just put an end to this fellow with my axe, so he won't bother us anymore. Oh!
2: Oh, he's got you, Dr. Zarkov. Give me the axe.
1: I cannot, Dale. The beast has it crushed between us. I cannot get it free.
2: Hold it off a few minutes longer, Dr. Zarkov.
1: Where are you going, Dale?
2: To get your ray pistol.
1: Dale, I am getting weak.
2: Don't struggle, Dr. Zarkov. Relax, and I... Careful, Dr. Zarkov. I don't want to hit you.
1: I'm free, Dale. Shoot. You hit it. Now kill it. Aim a little below its left shoulder. You got it. Oh, good shooting, Dale. My, that was a close call for both of us.
2: It certainly was, Dr. Zarkov. And now that it's all over, I'm rather weak.
1: Oh, come. Do not faint now, Dale. You are all right. Take some deep breaths of air. Ah, that's right. How do you feel now?
2: I guess I'll be all right now, thanks.
1: Good. My, what a big creature this ape man is. He is too big to move. So we will just let him lie where he is.
2: I wonder if there's a tribe of them around here.
1: There may be. Perhaps we'd better move to some other place as soon as Flash comes back.
2: I'd almost forgotten Flash. How long was he intending to be gone this time, Dr. Zarkov?
1: He did not say, but he should not be much longer. That electrical charge will soon be wearing off.
2: Oh, I hope Flash won't be foolish enough to stay too long. You warned him about the risk of the charge wearing off.
1: Yes, Dale, and Flash promised he would not take any unnecessary chances.
2: But he may be cornered in some part of the palace and be unable to return.
1: That is true, Dale.
2: Oh, Dr. Zarkov, let's go to Flash. Let's go and see what's happened to him. I can't stay here and not know.
1: Steady, Dale. You are just nervous and upset. Flash intended staying away longer than usual this time. We must be patient.
2: All right, Dr. Zarkov. You know best. I'll wait for him.
1: That is the way to talk, Dale. Come now. We have not finished getting our firewood. You pick up the pieces of wood as I chop them off.

0: Obeying Azura's orders, the guard continues to work over the unconscious General Tall. Suddenly, his efforts are rewarded by...
1: Queen Azura. Queen Azura.
2: You have revived him. Good. You may go now.
1: Yes, Your Majesty.
2: Tall.
3: I'm with you, Your Majesty. Where am I? What happened? Oh, my head.
2: The shadow hit you over the head with a flagon.
3: Now I remember. The shadow. You were struggling with it. Where is it? I'll pin it to the wall.
2: It's gone, Tal. It was Flash Gordon, made invisible by some magic of that Earth scientist.
3: I wish I had had a chance to get at that Flash Gordon.
2: You did, and he knocked you unconscious.
3: Curse him. My turn will come. What happened to the door?
2: The soldiers broke it down trying to capture Flash Gordon.
3: All the guards you posted out there couldn't catch him?
2: No. They marched across the room shoulder to shoulder, driving the shadow before them. And suddenly he spoke from that windowsill.
3: Now, fools! Why didn't they shoot as they marched?
2: Yell them at bay with your ray pistol.
3: If only I'd been able to take charge. No ray pistol would have stopped me from capturing him.
2: A flagon did.
3: I was taken by surprise. I hadn't time to draw my ray pistol. You should have called me sooner, Azura.
2: Well, you will have another chance at him, Tull. He'll return.
3: How do you know that, Your Majesty?
2: He told me so just before he left.
3: I know how we can capture him, Your Majesty. It is an indirect method, but it can be most effective.
2: What is it, Tull? How can we capture him?
3: There is no way of making a person permanently invisible, any more than you can make the drug of forgetfulness permanent.
2: Go on, Tull. You mean that...
3: Sometime the magic will wear off. And have to be repeated.
2: I see what you mean. We can get the shadow cornered in a room that has only one door. Lock the door for a long enough time and Flash Gordon will become visible again.
3: Yes, that is one way, Your Majesty, but not the method I am suggesting.
2: Then I do not follow you, Tull. What is your method?
3: While we are waiting for the shadow to reappear, why not capture the source of the magic power?
2: Wonderful. That is a wonderful plan, Tull. How can you do this?
3: Very easily, Your Majesty. Of course, we shall take every measure to capture the shadow within the palace. But in the meantime, I shall take a company of soldiers and personally discover and capture that Earth magician, Zarkov, the scientist.
0: As Tall plots to capture Dr. Zarkov and the scientist and Dale anxiously await Flash Gordon's return, a solitary guard paces back and forth before the iron bars of the cell in which Khan, the Hawkman, has been put for safekeeping. As the guard pauses and rests his weight on his flame rifle, it is suddenly snatched from under his arm and thrust into his stomach as a voice from nowhere asks,
4: "Is Captain Khan alive?"
5: "The shadow. Oh, yes. Yes, he is alive.
4: Tell me where he is, or you die."
5: "Oh, yes. Khan is in this cell."
4: "Khan, are you all right?"
6: "Yes, I'm all right. Is that you, Flash?"
4: "Yes, Khan. Stand clear of the door. I'm going to melt the lock with this flame rifle."
6: "Right."
4: "And you'd better stay right where you are, guard, if you want to live."
6: "I said you'd come back, Flash. They tried to make me think you and the others had deserted me."
4: "Desert my friends? Never. I came back especially to find you, Khan. We had to leave suddenly. They were melting down our door. There was no time to waste."
6: "That's just what I thought had happened, Flash. How is Princess Dale and Dr. Zarkov?"
4: "They're well and safe. You'll see them presently. Ah, the lock is almost melted."
6: "Good. I almost got control of the palace while you were gone. I drugged Azura again, but the lithium wore off and my plot was discovered. That's why I'm here."
4: "That was too bad, Khan."
6: "For a while it worked beautifully. I had that devil Tall thinking I was Azura's friend."
4: "I just gave him something to remember me by. I broke a flagon over his head."
6: "Too bad it wasn't his head you broke."
4: "I'm not sure I didn't. There wasn't any time to waste finding out, though. The soldiers were on top of me." "Ah, there. The lock is melted through. Come on out, Khan."
6: "That's fine, Flash. I certainly am glad to see you. Why, where are you? Flash. Flash."
4: "Don't look so startled, Khan.
6: Where are you? I hear you, but I can't see you."
4: "Zarkov's newest invention made me invisible. Here, take this gun while I bind the guard."
6: "By Tau, it certainly is odd to see your rifle suspended in the air."
4: "Isn't it? I've been having great sport with the soldiers."
5: "Help! Azura! Help! Help!
4: Shut up, guard! I'll fix you for that. You won't be using that voice of yours for a while."
6: "Hurry, Flash. That cry may bring Azura."
5: "Yes,
6: why, you.
5: I think I got him now."
6: "Have you got him?"
5: "Yeah."
6: "Flash."
4: "Eh? What is it, Khan?"
6: "I can see your hands."
4: "So you can. Zarkov warned me the electrical rays would wear off. We must hurry now. There's no time to lose."
6: Here comes Azora with some more guards.
1: You hold them back with that rifle. I'm going to capture Azora while their attention is centered on you.
5: Stand back, you soldiers of the witch. I'm in charge here. Keep your distance. Stay where you are.
2: How did he get out of that cell? Shoot him down, men. What are you waiting for?
0: As the soldiers battle Khan's merciless fire with the flame rifle, Azura suddenly finds herself grasped by two phantom hands.
2: Oh, the shadow!
5: At last, Azura, I've got you in my power.
0: 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Flash Gordon, Dale Arden, and Dr. Zarkov, who are from this Earth, and Tall, Azura, Khan, and others who are inhabitants of the planet Bongo, where our story takes place. You will also meet old favorites like Barney Google, Toots and Casper, the Katzenjammer Kids, and many others. So be sure to get the colorful and entertaining Comic Weekly each week with your Hearst Sunday newspaper. And next week at the same time, we'll be back with another chapter in the amazing interplanetary adventures of Flash Gordon.

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0: from the far horizons of the unknown come tales of new dimensions in time and space. 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
2: Tonight, we take you some 800 years into the future to meet man's best friend.
3: Well, what's the matter? Who's there? What? Oh, turn on the annunciator. All right, I'm coming. Well, stand in front of the screen. I can't see you.
4: I am in front of the screen, Mr. Schnee. You haven't turned up the viewing control.
3: Oh, yeah. Well, there you are. Do I know you?
4: May I be the first to congratulate you, Mr. Schnee?
3: You may indeed. What for?
4: Oh, you haven't heard the news. Good, then I shall be the first. I imagine I got a head start on the others because of my superior facilities for locating you. Your address wasn't given. These pronouncements do tend to be a bit vague. It's a matter of tradition, I suppose.
3: I haven't heard any news for days. I've been listening to my sound tapes and, and meditating. Now, wait a minute. I'll let you in. Oh, the auto bursar must have forgotten to pay the door bill. Have to open it manually. Just a minute. All right, you can come in now.
5: Well, I suppose you don't know who I am.
3: Well, you're wearing the uniform of an upper echelon salesman. I just wanted to warn you, nobody can force me to buy anything. I'm a free citizen.
5: Oh, now come, Mr. Snape.
3: I suppose the big news is I'm the lucky householder to whom the little gem room expander will first be offered.
5: Oh, nothing of the sort. I'm not a common salesman.
3: Oh, I'm sorry. I didn't notice your merchant prince badge. Come in, have a chair. No, not that one. It's my meditator. It's still running.
5: Oh, thank you.
3: Well?
5: Mr. Schnee, our prognosticator has just given its fortnightly prognostication. You are going to be our new ruler. Congratulations. I'm sure you'll be a splendid one, too.
3: But wait, what's to become of the old ruler?
5: You're scheduled to dispose of him sometime this month. Now, Mr. Schnee, allow me to introduce myself. I am Biedrich Floria, Vice President of the Munitions and Container Corporation. Here I have our latest model in this case right here. There we are. Beautiful, isn't it?
3: Mm-hmm.
5: Now, if you will only agree to shoot Overlord Kip with a Floria Semper Fidelis gun, my corporation will be happy to place a substantial amount of credit at your disposal in any bank you choose. $6 billion, to be exact. Now, if you'll just sign here on the dotted line...
3: Nonsense!
5: Oh, come now, Mr. Schnee. Even a ruler can use money. Bribery for government officials, bread and circuses for the people. Oh, money's a very useful commodity, Mr. Schnee. Shall we say, $7 billion?
3: I don't doubt that money is useful, but when I said nonsense, I meant the prognosticator.
5: Mr. Schnee?
3: The whole thing is a lot of, well, nonsense. A whole planet of supposedly intelligent people listening to what's really more an oracle. A machine can't read the future. It's impossible.
5: Oh, dear, Mr. Schnee, that's sacrilege. You can't talk, confound it, sir. You can't talk that way about the machine. Listen, after all, let's look at this reasonably. Machines can and do answer all the problems of our daily life. So why shouldn't a superior machine be able to tell the future?
3: If you ask me, behind the wires and gimmicks and whatnots of the machine, there's a secret room in which a half-mad, half-intoxicated old priestess sits delivering her Delphic pronouncements. Might as well have an above-board oracle and be done with it.
5: Now, Mr. Schnee, even our ruler shouldn't flout the authority of machinery. Of course, it's all right when you're alone with friends like me, but in public you shouldn't.
6: Mr. Schnee, I'm from the Daily Disseminator. How does it feel to be ruler prognosticate? Perhaps you tell us in your own words.
3: Oh, that's what I get for leaving the annunciator on.
5: There's your communivid.
3: All right. I'll answer it. Hello.
7: Mr. Schnee?
3: Yeah.
7: I'm Overlord Kip. I understand you are the young man who was destined to dispose of me and take my place.
3: Well, honestly, your honorship, I haven't the slightest intention.
7: You'll make it swift and painless, won't you? Suppose you come around to the palace around 1 o'clock or so. We can have a bite of lunch and discuss the matter together. After all, I think you'll agree that I have been a reasonably good ruler, and so I have the right to die with dignity.
3: Oh, absolutely. No question of that. I think it's a very good idea having a chat about it first. It is awkward to dispose of someone you haven't met previously.
7: Thank you, Mr. Schnee. I hope you'll find your successor as cooperative as yourself.
3: I wonder whether he wants me to make an appointment so he'll have a band of counter-assassins ready to kill me. You know, that would save him the expense of a standby guard. He's pretty tight, you know.
5: He wouldn't dream of doing anything of the sort. Overlord Kit knows what's due his position. He has a sense of duty and responsibility, which unfortunately seems to be lacking in his successor, if you'll excuse me speaking frankly. I am, of course, considerably older than you, and so I feel...
3: It's quite all right. You may speak freely.
5: Furthermore, if he had you killed, the people would probably give him a painful and lingering death for attempting to interfere with the course of destiny. Oh, by the way, speaking of the people, the Polo will probably be around to hail their new leader soon. You really should work up a few well-chosen words.
3: Well, I'm not going to do it. They can't make me kill him and take over, and that is flat. I am not the administrative type. I never have been.
5: Well, in that case, the people will probably kill you for attempting to interfere with fate. Have a cigar?
3: But I wouldn't have done anything.
5: There are sins of omission as well as commission. Come now, it's true. A ruler's life expectancy isn't very long. At least it hasn't been the last few reigns. But it's longer than yours will be if you refuse to fulfill your destiny.
3: I wouldn't make a fit ruler. Consider my origins. I wouldn't tell this to anyone but you. I'm illegitimate. I don't even know who my father is.
5: It's a wise child who knows his own father. And some of the most celebrated leaders in history have been illegitimate. Look at William the Conqueror, Alexander Hamilton.
3: I don't think that's too much of a recommendation.
5: You see, almost anyone can be a leader. The important thing is that he be destined for leadership.
3: But I'm no good at it. Everybody says so. I've never done a thing in my life. My aged mother has had to work to support me.
5: Well, it's time enough that you stood on your own 2 feet, my boy. Remember, destiny must take its course. Oh, excuse me, I'm due on radio monitor in a few seconds. If you don't mind, I'll broadcast from here. I'll just check my equipment here. Fine. Now, here we go. My friends, allow me to introduce to you your new ruler, Gervais Schnee. He is planning to assassinate Overlord Kip with a Floria Semper Fidelis gun. Floria Semper Fidelis guns retail from credit 2.98 for the peasant's pistol, all up to credit 1089.98 for the super deluxe conspirator's model. But each is the best attainable for the price. Mr. Schnee will, of course, use the super deluxe model. And now I give you Mr. Schnee.
3: Right into here?
5: Oh, anywhere. It's non-directional.
3: Oh. Thank you for your confidence and support. I only hope I prove worthy of it. That's all.
5: Thank you, ruler prognosticate Gervais Schnee.
1: Will you have some more wine, Mr. Schnee?
3: Oh, no, thank you, Overlord Kip. I've had too much already.
1: It's a delightful vintage, isn't it? I think it was bought by Overlord Jasper about 7 reigns ago. You'll find the cellars in perfect order. I'll give you the inventory and the key a little later.
3: Do we have to talk about it?
1: Oh, well, one has to take these things as they come, you know. Here today, gone tomorrow. That reminds me. Will tomorrow suit you?
3: Well, of course, it really doesn't make any difference to me.
1: All right, then. We'll set it for tomorrow, if that's convenient for both of us. I have the afternoon clear. We'll make a public announcement a little later.
3: Well, all right, if you say so.
1: Of course. And now we can go into my study and discuss the details at our leisure. I've got half a box of some wonderful cigars left over. I think you'll enjoy them.
5: Oh, Mr. Schnee. Mr. Schnee, you aren't ready yet.
3: Well, I can't button the top button of this uniform.
5: Oh, isn't it handsome? Black and silver,
8: the traditional assassin's uniform.
3: It was made for me without charge by Hansen and Cruster, the tailors.
8: Yes, of course, of course. It's the curse these days, you know, the over-commercialization of important public functions. Oh, wait a minute, I have your pistol ready here. I bet you're excited. Couldn't sleep last night, eh?
3: No, well, yes, I did toss a bit.
8: I see you're getting telegrams. Isn't that nice? Had your breakfast?
3: I don't think I'm exactly in the mood for eating.
8: Oh, you should, you know. A good breakfast makes good aim.
3: Well, I really couldn't eat a thing.
8: Well, you'll have a fine lunch after it's all over. I saw your black and silver limousine at the door.
3: What? I don't have a black and silver limousine.
8: You do now. Oh, yes. You know, there's going to be a brass band along. There'll be crowds cheering. Oh, it's such a lovely morning. You've hired two removers, I trust.
3: Removers. Yes, yes, I think so.
8: Good. Oh, what pageantry. The black and silver limousine. Yourself in your lovely uniform. The black cloak and hood of the body removers sitting beside the chauffeurs. Silent. The band playing the funeral march as you move down the boulevard. Crowds cheering. Little children that out of school presenting you with flowers and television cameras. Oh, what a sight. What a sight. Well, now it's about 10:30. Shall we be off?

0: Well, come on, come on. Get out of the car, Mr. Schnee.
1: I don't feel so good.
0: Well, come on now. The television cameras are ready. There we are. Just a moment. Now, ruler prognosticate Schnee, allow me to load your super deluxe conspirator's Floria Semper Fidelis gun for you.
1: It's already loaded.
0: I'm supposed to do it now for the cameras.
2: It's already loaded.
0: Permit me to check it, then?
2: It's perfectly all right, I tell you. No, don't touch it. Nobody would have any difficulty loading a Semper Fidelis gun.
0: Yes, that's right, yes, of course. Whether you buy the peasant's or the conspirator's model, both have the same freeloading mechanism.
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0: All right, Schnee, it's time. Let's go.
4: Well, here we are again, eh?
2: Overlord Kip, I am officially here.
4: Just a minute, old man. I have my speech, you know.
2: Your speech? Oh, I'm sorry, really.
4: Well, that's all right. Ladies and gentlemen, before the conclusion of this ceremony, I wish to remind you of a few important facts concerning my reign, which comes to an end in just a few minutes. I call your attention to the budget of 2786. 83 billion credits against an outgo of 72 billion. Not to mention the dam across the Balga River, which was constructed 3 months short of the proposed 5-year date at a cost of 73 billion. I thank you. Well, that's it, old man, huh?
1: Are you all done?
4: Why, yes, I think I've covered everything. Well, goodbye and good luck, Overlord Schnee. Anytime you're ready.
2: You mean now?
4: Well, come along, old man. The networks have only cleared an hour. There's a commercial program starting in 3 minutes. Get on with it.
2: Well, all right. Here goes. All right, everyone will now please leave while the removers take over.
0: But the television, the cameras, it's part of the ceremony. Why can't they televise the removal?
2: Everybody leave immediately!
0: They're all gone now, Overlord Schnee. Perhaps...
2: You too.
0: But after all...
2: Out! I want to meditate.
0: Well... Very well. All right.
2: Oh, alone at last. Kip! Overlord
4: Phew.
2: Kip!
4: Phew. I don't think I'd have been able to stay still much longer.
2: You all right?
4: Schnee, you're a good shot. That blank really stung. On a very tender spot, I might add.
2: No time for chatting. We've got to get this over in a hurry. Now comes the part where your friends will have to look like real removers. I hope they can give it the professional touch.
5: Don't worry about us. We are real removers. At least both of us have participated in removals. I'll take off my hood.
2: But wait. Why, you're Overlord Morehouse. I've seen you in pictures. And the other one. You're Shinnick. You died before I was born. That is, you were supposed to have died. Both of you were. Morehouse was supposed to have killed you.
5: Well, we're not precisely dead. Only retired, you might say. The prognosticator didn't say he had to be killed, you know, just disposed of, as Kip undoubtedly pointed out to you in your little interview together.
4: Sorry, I couldn't tell you the truth, old man, but you might have changed your mind and given us away.
5: We've formed a little club of dead overlords.
4: We're looking forward to the day when you join us, Overlord Schnee.
2: Well, you better hurry. If the four of us are discovered, the mob will tear us to pieces.
5: Oh, you're right. Get on the stretcher, Kip. Bad enough, we're going to have to carry you out. At least don't expect us to lift you up.
2: Floria?
0: Yes, Your Honorship?
2: The prognosticator is right here in the palace, isn't it?
0: Yes, Your Honorship.
2: Lead me to it immediately.
0: Certainly, Your Honorship. It's this way.

0: Here you are, Your Honor Ship. This is the prognosticator. 20 stories high, 100 meters wide, the center of our entire civilization.
1: Leave me. I would be alone with the prognosticator.
0: But Your Honor Ship...
1: Leave me! And take all the technicians with you.
0: Yes. Yes, Your Honor Ship. You're all alone now, Your Honor Ship.
1: You too. Leave me.
0: Well, yes. Yes. Yes, Your Honor Ship. Your wishes are my command.
1: Well,

0: can't you read, you dumb cluck? That door says private.
1: Open up. It's me, Gervais. Open up.
0: Oh, all right, all right. Don't rush me. Don't rush me.
2: Oh, it's you, is it?
1: Let me in.
2: Well, hurry up. Don't want any of these nosy scientists around. Well, what do you want?
1: Still the same old place, huh? Teapot. Your crystal ball has dust on it. And why don't you get yourself a new pack of gypsy cards? And please get rid of that old overstuffed horror.
2: That old overstuffed horror is a rare old psychoanalyst couch. You see that hole? That's the original stuffing.
1: What is that smell? That's not tea you're drinking, it's gin.
2: Why, of course it is. Nice to see you, Sonny. It's about time you came to pay your old mother a visit. I kind of thought something like this would stir you up.
1: Mother, you know you shouldn't have done it.
2: What'd I do?
1: You fixed the prognostications, that's what you did. Although why you had to pick on me, I'll...
2: Oh, I got tired of supporting you. You're a big boy, and it's about time you earned your own living. Besides, I thought it'd be a good idea to elect a sympathetic administration. Sympathetic to me, that is. Palace needs a new ventilating system. The air in here is terrible.
1: Well, why didn't you use the prognosticator to get new ventilation put in?
2: Oh, they'd have gotten around it the same way you got around killing Kip. But you pay attention to the prognosticator, boy. Don't you try to weasel out of what it says by looking for double meanings. It's time you overlords learned that when the prognosticator says something, it means it.
1: Yes, Mother.
2: I'd hate to have to give orders to have my own boy disposed of. The last three disposals weren't so bad. But sometimes those disposals can turn out real messy.
1: Yes, Mother.
2: Maybe blood is thicker than water, but not much.
1: Yes, Mother.
2: And why shouldn't you listen to my prognostications, huh? Just because they're dolled up a little doesn't mean they're not true. Don't I have a crystal ball? Don't I have a gypsy card pack? Don't I have tea leaves? Best tea leaves money can buy.
1: Yes, Mother.
2: So, what are you going to do?
1: I'm going to have the ventilating system attended to right away.
2: Now that's my boy. Now, I'll look at these here tea leaves in the bottom of my cup of gin.
1: Yes, Mother.
2: I can see that everything's going to work out fine. Just fine.

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7: New Alberta Voices. Tonight on Vanishing Point, the second of three winners in the 1988 Right for Radio competition, co-sponsored with Alberta Culture. The entries came from a variety of Alberta writers with varying degrees of experience and exposure, and were blind juried by Ruth Fraser, William Lane, and Mark Schoenberg, with Bill Law as chair and animator. The three winners also received a workshop in Edmonton with a company of experienced professional actors. Tonight's winning entry, King of Another Place, was co-written by Brad Fraser of Calgary and Jeffrey Hirschfield of Edmonton. It was produced in our Edmonton studios by Mark Schoenberg. Here's King of Another Place by Brad Fraser and Jeffrey Hirschfield.

0: Denny? Denny?
1: That's me. Yes?
0: How you doing, man? I haven't seen you for over a year. Well, you're never at the gym anymore. What you been doing with yourself?
1: Waiting.
0: You all right, man? You look a little spaced. Denny, it's me, Walter.
1: Hello, Walter.
0: You remember me, right?
1: I'm sorry. I don't remember some things anymore.
0: We were pals. We used to work out together. Remember?
1: No.
0: Oh, get real. Gold's Gym. Walter.
1: You know what I like? I like it when I'm sleeping on my coral bed with the mother of pearl trim, and monkfish and seahorses nibble my pink toes.
0: Yeah.
1: Did you know me before? Were we friends?
0: We were friendly.
1: Was the air clean then? Did branches grow straight? Were birds born with beaks?
0: Look, I'm starting to cool off, and I still got a couple of laps to do. Really good seeing you.
1: Wait!
0: What?
1: Don't go. Please.
0: I've really got...
1: Just sit with me for a minute.
0: Okay, for a minute. So, you come to the park much?
1: Can you feel it hanging in the air in the shape of the clouds?

0: Almost feels like we could have another tornado.
1: What was I like? Was I nice?
0: Sure. You used to spot me. We talked a couple of times. You look like you've kept yourself in shape.
1: Yes, I have to be strong.
0: Yeah? I'm still at it.
1: You have to be strong, too.
0: I have to be something.
1: King?
0: What?
1: Listen.
0: Huh?
1: Shh.
0: Look, this really has been great, but I gotta blow. I hope I'll see you again sometime.
2: Leave him alone.
0: What?
1: Hey, let go!
2: He's not helpless. He's just a little slow.
1: Relax, man!
2: I'm tired of you guys hassling him all the time.
1: Let me go! I was just talking to him, man.
2: Yeah, right.
1: Jeez. What's wrong with him?
2: None of your business.
0: He's my friend, Tom.
2: Your friend?
0: I used to know him,
1: okay?
2: Here's your Coke, Dave.
1: Classic! Yay!
2: Look, I'm sorry. It's that some of the creeps that hang out around here, they try stuff with him.
0: Stuff?
2: Last week, I caught a gang of Dean Queens trying to pull his pants down.
0: Jesus.
2: That's why I get uptight.
0: Forget it. What happened to him?
2: An accident.
0: Well, what kind of accident?
2: Bad one. He hurt his head.
1: Coke! Nectar for a king!
0: What's with this king stuff?
2: It's just a thing he's got.

0: Come on in.
1: Hey, Din.
0: What you doing?
2: Working on that English essay we have to hand in tomorrow.
1: Oh, right. Guess I'm going to be a little late with mine.
2: Yeah, sure. I'm writing about the sea.
1: You're from Alberta, pal. You ain't never even seen the sea.
2: So I've read about it.
1: Right. What's on?
2: Nature of Things. It's a special on the last Grizzlies. I'm taping it.
1: Oh, yeah? Went by Comic Legends today. Picked up the new Superman Spectacular.
2: Oh, yeah? Did you know that Grizzlies used to roam most of North America?
1: Oh, yeah? Did you know Lex Luthor has the only piece of kryptonite in existence?
2: Oh, yeah? They estimate that there are only 200 of them left on the planet.
1: Pieces of kryptonite?
2: Grizzlies, Tom. Forget this Superman crap. It's too far-fetched.
1: Superman's cool.
2: No way, it's too phony. I mean, if someone had Superman's power, why'd he waste all his time fighting supervillains and saving Lois Lane when he could be king of the world?
1: Superman wouldn't do that, Denny. He's good.
2: Think of it, Tom. The king of the world could save all the grizzlies and whales and biafrans and everything. He could make people behave.
1: You're weird, Denny.
2: I know.
3: Hurt his head. How?
4: Remember when there was winter? Real winter? The kind from November to March with 40 below and drifts up to your waist?
3: We still have winter, Denny.
5: Not the kind he just described.
3: Come to think of it, we haven't had a real summer for a long time either.
5: No.
3: No. About this head injury...
4: Quiet!
3: Huh?
4: Shh, listen.
3: What are we listening for?
5: It varies.
4: Whales.
5: Whales.
3: Ah, thanks.
4: Singing.
3: Singing whales?
5: You got it.
3: Ah, he's a regular David Suzuki.
5: You have no idea.

0: Tom talks to elephants too, didn't he?
1: Well, it's not really like talking. It's just opening up, like in your head, so you understand them.
0: You can't understand animals, Dinny.
1: Maybe you can't.
2: Here's your popcorn, Dinny.
1: Thanks, Tom.
0: Dinny tells me you talk to elephants, Tom.
2: No, Dinny translates for me.
0: Uh-huh.
1: Tom could, but he doesn't listen.
0: How interesting.
1: It's not really that hard. It's like colors or shapes in your head.
2: You all right?
0: He's as white as a sheet.
2: Dinny, what's wrong?
1: Just a headache.
2: Gonna be all right?
1: Sure, I'm okay.
0: You don't look so good.
1: Let's go see the dolphins.

0: He's happy.
1: Who?
0: The elephant. He likes the sun.
1: Right.
0: Do you like elephants, Marilyn?
1: They're okay.
0: Me and Tom really like elephants. We come to the zoo all the time. We talk to them.

0: I don't hear...
1: Quiet! I hear them.
0: Well, excuse me.
2: He'll stop soon.
1: More of them now.
0: Does he do this often?
2: Yes.
0: Great.
1: Can you hear it, Tom? Can you hear the song?
2: I don't hear anything, Denny.
1: But they're getting louder. There's so many now.
2: Maybe there aren't enough for me to hear them yet.
1: Maybe.
0: What's he talking about?
2: The whales.
0: Oh.
1: They're congregating under the polar ice cap. They'll be safe there.
2: What's that?
0: Who knows? Hear a lot of it lately.
2: Yeah.
0: What actually happened to Denny?
2: He used to get these sort of blackouts.
0: That's right. I remember.
2: You saw him have one?
0: Yeah, at the gym once.
2: That's where you know him from.
0: Oh, yeah. He was a real fiend when it came to his workouts. Like, he thought he was Superman or something. One day he just keeled over in the middle of a set. I went over to see what was wrong. He was out like a light and kind of mumbling to himself.
2: Mumbling?
0: Couldn't really make it out. Sounded like wind or waves. I don't know.
2: That's exactly what happened to him when he was driving one day.
0: Driving?
2: He just blacked out at the wheel.
0: That's kind of strange.
2: Why?
0: I used to drive him home from the gym sometimes. He said he didn't have a license.
2: Oh, well, I taught him to drive.
0: Denny wouldn't even use the Nautilus equipment at the gym. He hated machines.
2: I know.
3: I'm sorry.
2: Look, Din, I'm getting real tired of not being able to stay anywhere for more than an hour at a time.
3: I said I'm sorry.
2: If you had your license, you could have driven your cell phone.
3: I hate cars, Tom. You know that.
2: The biosphere.
3: I know. Those people smelled funny.
2: What do you mean they smelled funny?
3: They're rotting.
2: What?
3: Like bad meat.
2: Denny, those people are our friends.
3: I was getting one of my headaches.
2: Is that why you fainted? Scared the hell out of everyone there.
3: I don't know, Tom. It was like I heard something in my brain. Music or words or something.
2: Denny, these headaches, these things you hear, they're not normal.
3: I know.
2: I think you should see a doctor.
3: I have.
2: Really?
3: On and off for most of my life. After the last time my old man beat me up, before they put him away, they thought I had a tumor or a head fracture or something, but nothing showed up.
2: I didn't know that.
3: Surprise. Look, Tom, I know you think I'm pretty strange sometimes. And I guess I am. But I'm glad you're my friend.
2: Me too. I'll see you tomorrow, Denny.
3: You're not coming up?
2: I told Marilyn I'd come back to the party.
3: I see.
2: Tomorrow.
3: Sure.
0: It wasn't an accident.
2: No.
0: Synthetics?
2: No. Denny left the drugs to the rest of us.
0: Some kind of breakdown?
2: In a way, it was my fault. Shouldn't you finish your run?
0: Doesn't really matter. I'm probably getting more crap in my lungs by exercising than if I'd stayed home anyway.
2: You're probably right.
0: You noticed how dusty everything seems to feel lately?
2: Yeah.
1: I miss winters.
0: He live with you?
2: Yes.
0: Your wife doesn't mind?
2: No. Not anymore.
0: Split up?
2: Something like that. You married?
0: No. I tested positive for the virus 6 years ago.
2: Jesus.
0: Yeah. No big deal. I'm just a carrier.
2: You're not wearing the badge.
0: I forget it a lot. No one seems to mind anymore anyway.
2: Lonely life.
0: You got kids?
2: No. Marilyn couldn't.
0: Can anyone have kids anymore?
2: Mormons?
0: Right.
2: I just tested positive myself.
0: Symptoms?
2: Not yet.
0: Maybe you won't.
2: Maybe.
4: Now pods of porpoises join them. The blues lead the song. They're the biggest.
0: They're the oldest. Were there problems with him and your wife?
2: Oh, yeah.
0: Why does that always happen?
2: I don't know.
0: I've never had a girlfriend that liked my friends.
2: Tell me about it.

0: What? Tom? Get the phone. Tom!
1: What?
0: The phone.
1: Right. What?
0: Who is it?
2: Tom, it's Dinny.
1: What time is it?
2: How are you?
0: Is that him again?
1: Dinny, it's after 4.
0: Oh, for Christ's sake.
2: Tom, something's happened.
1: Could we talk about it tomorrow?
2: I have to show you now.
1: Dinny!
0: Hang up on him.
2: I have to see you. Please.
1: All right.
0: He's a bloody Looney Tune. So are you.
1: Marilyn, he's just not used to me being married. He needs me.
0: Tom, I'm having a lot of trouble dealing with this.
1: It's the last time. I promise.
0: Sure, Tom.

0: You in here?
1: The living room.
0: What are you sitting in the dark for? Let me turn...
1: No! It only works in the dark.
0: This better be good.
1: I can do it.
0: What?
1: The song, the sound. I can reach it now. It's not just a dream. I can do it awake.
0: Do what?
1: Sit here, next to me.
0: All right.
1: Take my hand.
0: For God's sake...
1: It's the only way it'll work.
0: What will work?
1: You'll see.
0: Jesus! Denny! The walls, it's like they're fading. The ceiling, disappearing. I see the stars, planets, red moons, the ocean. I can smell it.
2: Hold tight.
3: Where the hell are we?
2: Feel that wind.
3: Too wild.
2: Salt in the air.
3: What's that?
2: Shh, don't scare them.
3: It's like a song.
2: They'll surface. There.
3: So sad. So... crying.
2: Squire.
3: No. This isn't happening. It can't...
2: Watch. Out there. In the water. Look.
3: What? I can't... So... big. Nothing's that big. What are they doing?
2: Singing, Tom. Singing for me.
3: Why?
2: It's a goodbye song.
3: Where are they going?
2: I don't know.
3: This is crazy. It's... no!
1: You let go, Tom.
0: This isn't real.
1: You saw.
0: You're crazy.
1: Please don't say that.
0: I don't know what just happened here, but you're out of your mind.
1: You saw it. You know you did.
0: Don't ever call me again, Denny. Ever.
1: Tom.
0: Ever.

0: A bow-headed cow and her calf join the group. The frigid water doesn't affect them. Then a group of belugas arrive. The blues still lead the song. The narwhals join in.
1: Look at that group of kids in the playground.
2: Why are they staring at the sky like that?
1: They were playing a minute ago.
2: It's this crazy weather. Even the kids know it's not right.
1: Damn Russians.
0: No!
2: What's wrong, Denny?
0: Another hectare of the Brazilian rainforest is just burned.
1: Great.
0: Another rift in the sky.
2: Denny.
0: And penguins don't understand sunburn.
1: I never knew why he stopped coming to the gym.
2: He still works out. Every day.
1: Why? Never seemed that interested in getting laid or anything.
2: He's making himself strong.
1: For what?
2: For when he becomes king.
1: King?
2: King of the world. It's what he always wanted to do.
1: No way.
2: Oh, yeah. He wants to save everyone and everything on the planet. I think he thinks he has some kind of special gift.
1: King of the world.
0: After the meltdown, the sky was yellow over two continents. Milk was tainted. Meat was poison. The wind smelled off.
1: Well, he makes it sound worse than it is.
2: There were times I thought he could do it.
1: Say what?
2: Maybe if someone had just believed in him. Maybe if I had.
1: But he's crazy.
2: Is he?
1: You want to tell me what really happened?
2: No, it doesn't really matter anymore. I let him down.
0: Armageddon!

0: You're all right. Thank Christ. I thought you might be stuck out in that. The whole city's gone nuts. Marilyn? You okay?
1: I'm okay.
0: Can you believe it? Radiation levels that high for the last 5 years, and they didn't even tell us.
1: I believe it.
0: Acceptable levels, my ass. That dump was supposed to be contained. It's poisoned the water for the entire North End. That mob's gonna tear City Hall apart. Serve the bastards right. If I had
1: I don't care, Tom.
0: But you have to care. It... Honey. What's wrong? Denny hasn't started calling again, has he? If he has...
1: I've got cancer, Tom.
0: No. Tom! What are you doing here?
2: This is our chance, Tom. They're rioting. The cops can't do a thing. If someone steps in and leads them now, everything can be changed. It's time. Can you feel it?
1: Tom, get him out of here.
0: Get out.
2: But Tom...
0: Get out!
3: The hospital called me a few months after the industrial waste riots. They found him naked, screaming about the whales from the roof of the city hall.
4: Wow.
3: He didn't have anywhere to go. And since I had a lot of extra room...
4: Sure. By the way, my name's Walter.
3: Good to meet you.
4: You too. Well, I guess I really should finish my run.
3: Yeah, I really should get Denny.
4: Why is he crying?
3: I don't know. He doesn't usually.
5: Now they're there. They're all there.
3: The whales, Denny?
5: Singing.
3: Yeah. I better get him home.
5: Singing for us.
4: It's getting dark.
5: A song for their cousins.
3: It smells like rain.
5: A song of mourning.
4: Look,
5: goodbye.
4: You want to get together sometime?
5: After all we've done.
4: Sure.
5: They still cry for us.
3: I'd like that.
4: Great. Let me give you my...
5: Listen!
3: What is it?
5: Yes.
3: I hear it.
4: Me too.
6: What's that?
5: The goodbye song.
6: Oh, Jesus.
5: Now I understand.
6: No! That light! They wouldn't!
5: Now I will be king.

King of Another Place by Brad Fraser and Jeffrey Hirschfield. Featured in the cast were David McNally as Dinny, Frances Damberger as Walter, Larry Yakimek as Tom, and Maureen Rooney as Marilyn. The series script editor is Sandra Rabinovich. Recording engineer was Al Landon, with sound effects by Eric Wagers. And the production assistant was Ivan Todosichuk. King of Another Place was produced and directed at CBC Edmonton by Mark Schoenberg. The executive producer of Vanishing Point is William Lane. We're always happy to hear from our listeners about the plays and productions you hear on this series. Please take a few minutes to drop us a line and let us know how you're enjoying the new season on Vanishing Point. The address is Vanishing Point, CBC Radio Drama, Box 500, Station A, Toronto, M5W1E6. We look forward to hearing from you. Next week, the third winner of the Write for Radio competition, The Dinosaur Connection by Cecilia Fry. It's a science fiction drama with a distinctly poetic cast. Don't miss The Dinosaur Connection. Until then, I'm Barbara Land, wishing you good night.

0: 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They really do know what they like.
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0: Lights Out brings you stories of the supernatural and the supernormal, dramatizing the fantasies and the mysteries of the unknown. We tell you this frankly, so if you wish to avoid the excitement and tension of these imaginative plays, we urge you calmly, but sincerely, to turn off your radio now.
1: This is Arch Obler. In these days, the jungles are full of the whine of machine gun bullets and with 25 caliber automatic rifles. There was a time, though, when the sound in the jungle was that of insects and the raucous call of jungle birds. Men went into the tropical forest for high adventures or to make money. It's of these times that our story is tonight.
0: And now?
1: Lights out. Everybody.
0: The jungles of the upper Amazon.
2: Dixie!
3: You don't have to shout. I hear you.
2: Oh, Dixie, look. Hey, look at this. Look at this one. Look at it, I tell you.
3: Another butterfly.
2: Yeah, look at these wings. Look at them.
3: Better if it had wings big as an airplane to take us out of this hellhole.
2: I bet I'll get 10 francs for this one.
3: If we get out of the jungle alive.
2: Oh, I'll get out.
3: Aye. You mean we? You wouldn't leave me here?
2: Don't worry, Dixie. You get in this with me and you'll get out of it with me. It's good to sit down.
3: Until the ants begin to eat you.
2: I'll cut it out, will you? Can't you do anything but sing the blues?
3: I suppose I should be happy. Should sing a song because the sun is burning me up, because the insects bite me, because I'm here in this devil's hole, half the world away from my home.
2: Cut it out. If I like it any better than you do, it's our only chance, see? Catching these bugs is our only chance to get the dough and get out of here.
3: But the sun...
2: You think the sun's any colder working in the mines? You think the sun's any colder sitting out there on the beach tearing your heart out every time you see a boat heading back? Tell you, Dixie, the jungle's the only chance we have to get out of here, and by the devil, I'm taking it.
3: Yeah, you're right. I know what you say. Our only chance.
2: Sure it is. Now snap out of it. Another couple of days like this one, and we'll have caught enough of these bugs to head back to the coast.
3: But when will we get through?
2: Listen, Dixie, when I say I'm getting out of here, I'm getting out.
3: But the natives say...
2: Cut it out, I tell you. Nothing's going to stop me.
3: But if we do get out, how do we know Mr. Renette will buy the butterflies?
2: Listen, he said he would, didn't he?
3: Oh, what a man says.
2: Yeah? Well, why shouldn't he buy them? Gives us a franc apiece and then sells them all over the world for plenty of them.
3: But who would waste money on such things?
2: Don't you know nothing. Schools, museums, they pay plenty of dough for these jungle butterflies.
3: But why should anybody...
2: Oh, forget it, I tell you. Yeah, hot enough without you shooting your mouth up all over the time. Now, lay still, I tell you, and forget it.
3: Yeah. Joe, I seen you laugh to yourself. Why do you laugh?
2: I was just thinking.
3: What?
2: I think of what you said before about a butterfly with wings like an aeroplane.
3: Yeah.
2: Funny, ain't it? Two big guys like you and me. Guys that shot the works from arson and murder. Both of us depended on what? To get us out of the jungle and back to where we came from. Handful of blue and red and purple butterflies.
3: Yeah, that's the way it is.
2: Funny, ain't it? If anybody told me a couple of years ago that I'd be chasing bugs, that I slugged them. The bugs are all the chance I got now.
3: That's right.
2: You know, it's a funny thing. When I was a kid, I used to chase butterflies, too. Dinky little white ones all around the empty lot and back of the... What's the matter with you, Dixie? What are you staring at?
3: You didn't see it?
2: See what? What is there to see with it? Ladies?
3: No.
2: Then what? Then what?
3: From behind that tree. He looked out at me.
2: He? What are you talking about? Who looked out at you?
3: A spider. And I think it was as large as a dog.

0: Jove. Not sleeping.
1: No.
0: I can't sleep either.
2: So hot. Yeah, it used to get nice and cold about this time of night where I used to live.
0: Joe.
2: Yeah, what's the matter?
0: Did I see it?
2: You're starting that again.
0: But I must have seen it. I must have seen it. It was all so clear.
2: Look, I tell you, it was nothing but a monkey hanging there. Spider.
0: But I saw...
2: Go on, the heat's frying your brains. Go on to sleep.
0: Yeah. Sleep. I'll try.
2: Okay. Blessed mosquito got it under the netting.
0: You get it?
2: No, no. I got it.
0: Another one?
2: Hole in the netting. What's the matter? Might as well get up and fix it. Blasted stuff is falling apart with Mildred.
0: Joe.
2: What do you want?
0: Don't go too close to the edge of that clearing.
2: What are you talking about? I'm just going to fix the netting so that...
0: Joe, what is it?
1: I'm okay.
0: Yeah, but you screamed.
2: Yeah.
0: Well?
2: I saw it, too. I was sitting at the edge of the clearing in the moonlight. Yeah. Spider as big as a dog.

0: Tighter. Pull the line tighter. Yeah, that does it. Okay, come on out of the tree now.
1: All right.
0: Now watch yourself. Don't shake that tree too much. That trap door's set on a hair trigger.
1: Yeah. Now it's done.
0: Yeah. That cage ain't strong enough to hold it. You can run a knife through it.
1: But what if it doesn't come here again?
0: Here by the tree the last 2 nights, wasn't it?
1: Yeah, but what?
0: So it'll do it again. But this time it's going to stay by the tree.
1: But what if the trap fails?
0: Don't start that again. Tell you one jerk in the spine from where we're sitting, the whole cage will fall right on him. Then, my friend, our troubles are all over.
1: I tell you, Joe, I'm afraid.
0: Afraid of what? Getting out of here and getting someplace where we can live like men? You afraid of making money?
1: Money?
0: Listen, for a spider that big, I could get enough cash to float home with silk shirts on our back. Think of it. A spider that big? We'll clean up with it.
1: No, Joe, no. I say, let's get away from here.
0: Oh, scared you, DC, huh? Well, it don't me. I tell you, this blasted jungle has spit out a gold mine for it.
1: But the trap. Are you sure of it, Joe?
0: Sure, I'm sure. We'll catch him. And it won't be butterflies paying our ship fare home, Dixie. It'll be the biggest spider in the world. That's all right, huh, Dixie?
1: But are you sure of the trap, Joe?
0: Strong, right?
1: Yeah.
0: I wonder what time it is.
1: Stars are gone.
0: Getting on morning.
1: Yeah.
0: It was always earlier before.
1: Trap frightened them away.
0: But a spider's not about traps.
1: You said yourself they're clever.
0: Now be a fool.
1: But you said yourself...
0: Just talking, that's all.
1: There's a fear in me. Cold and sharp as you...
0: Wait.
1: Huh?
0: The edge of the clearing. It's coming. Stay quiet.
1: Joe, let him go.
0: Quiet or I'll kill you.
1: Don't pull a trap.
0: Quiet.
1: It's looking at us.
0: Another step and it'll be right under you. There. I got it. Oh, look at it, Dixie. Trapped. And it's mine. The biggest spider in creation. I'll get all the money I need. Oh. Well, Dixie, what's the matter with you? Come on, why don't you say something?
1: Trapped. And it doesn't move. Just looks at us.
0: Since we caught the big fella?
2: Three.
0: Yeah, 3 days.
1: You haven't said it.
0: You're telling me.
1: Why do you...
0: Because I'm playing it smart. Pretty soon that thing won't be caring much about anything. And I'm going to slip the bottom of that cage and off we go.
1: They say such creatures can live for a long time without eating.
0: Well, not when they're that size. I figure that sitting out there in that sun all day, well, in about a week it won't care much whatever we do with it.
1: Joe.
0: Yeah.
1: How could such a creature be?
0: What do you mean, how could it be? You're looking at it, ain't you?
1: But such a spider.
0: It's there. That's all that means anything to me.
1: But such a giant creature.
0: That's it. It's a giant, ain't it? Well, you've seen giant human beings in circuses, haven't you? Well, they just happen, that's all. That's the way this spider happened.
1: So black.
0: Yeah. The midnight special, ain't it? Those big, hairy legs.
1: Once I saw an octopus.
0: Huh?
1: Devilfish.
0: Oh, yeah, sure. And this one looks like a dry land devilfish, is that it?
1: Yeah.
0: Oh, will that make a billboard at a circus sideshow? Will we clean up?
1: The legs, the strength they must have.
0: Not when I get over it.
1: Look at it, Joe, be honest.
0: Huh?
1: Isn't there a strange fascination when you look at it closer?
0: What are you talking about?
1: Its eyes.
0: Well...
1: How they shine.
0: So what?
1: As if there was a thought behind it.
0: You're starting that again.
1: All these 3 days it sits there so quietly. Its eyes like burning flames, just watching.
0: Cut it out.
1: If it is thinking, I'm afraid of what it is thinking.
0: Hot in it, Spatty.
1: Yeah, plenty hot.
0: Hey, Dixie couldn't take it anymore. He's off looking for a cool spot. But me, I didn't want to leave you alone, Spatty. I didn't want to leave my meal ticket. You're going to be a big-time attraction on the boardwalk in some big-time circus, Spider.
1: Yeah.
0: Yeah, you're a screwy-looking thing, Spider. They won't believe it until they see it. The fella's going to cost them plenty before they do see it. Hey, Spider. How'd you move? Spider. You're not dead. Get a stick, Spider. Bless you, you're not dead. You can't be dead. It's been only a week since. You can't be dead. You're my chance. You can't be dead. Curled up with your legs over you. Bless you, move. Reach in and see. Look over. Go on me. Oh, bastard devil. You fool me. Let go. Let go of my arm. Get away. Let go. Oh. Dixie? The spider. Come on, Dixie.

0: Joe? Joe, where are you? Joe?
1: Oh, the sound suddenly so quiet.
0: Joe? Where's the man? He said he'd be here. He said...
1: Buddy. Buddy, what? Cried up.
0: What? Joe? Joe, come quickly. I found a body. Joe, come quickly.
1: Must see who? Joe. Joe, it's you. Joe, how did this... What? The spider. But how... Gone. Gone from the cage. What he did to you, Joe.
0: Might come back. Why do I stay in here? Might come back. Gotta get out. Here, get things together. Butterfly, take boxes and get out before... Something move behind that tree. No, it won't get me. Won't get me. It won't get me. Oh. Oh. My foot pushed it. Must have broken my... No. Gotta get away. Oh. Gotta get away. Gotta get away. Gotta get away.

0: devil. I did get away. I crawled miles. I did get away.
1: Clear.
0: Someone to help me. Yeah. Crawled to the house. Someone to help me. So dark. Oh. Tired. No strength to call out. Crawl and find someone to help me. And I'll be free. Free.
1: Got something.
0: What?
1: A body.
0: Joe. Joe, you, but how? What?
1: Back in the camp. I'm back in the camp. Crawled all night in the circle. Back in the camper.
0: No. Get out. Get out before. Oh, my man. No, no, no. Can't crawl anymore.
1: It's out. What? Behind me. It's behind me waiting to jump on my back.
0: No, don't!
1: Nothing. Isn't there?
0: If I could only crawl again, if I could only get away before...
1: The moon coming up bright. Now I'll see. I'll see what... Not here. Only you, Joe. Empty flesh over there in the moonlight.
0: Blast you to the devil, Joe. You brought me here. You was right to you, Dobby. That spider won't get me, not me. It's gone now. My leg, it will get better. I will get away. Yes, I will. I...
1: Spider, come back. Oh, no. No, no,
0: no. No, no, no, no closer. No closer, no, no.
1: Come back. Well, what? Joe, crawling over him, but Joe is dead. Why does he? What is the spider going to? Spinning a web over him, turning him around and around like a fly, covering him with that thick silk.

0: spinning a web of silk over his jaw. 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Sun. Morning. Morning, it is morning. I'm alive. I'm alive. Someone coming. Get a high. Who? So heavy a walk, it can't be that devil's spider. Must be one of the savages here. Help me. See who? Joe. It is Joe alive.
1: Joe. Joe, I'm here. Joe, I'm here. Wait for me. Joe, why do you stand there? I must have had a dream. All that happened, yes, a dream. Last night was such a funny nightmare to tell you. Joe, why do you just stand there? Why do you just look at me? Your eyes, the sun shines in them, they hurt me. Don't look at me like that, Joe. Your eyes so dark, so big. I say, closer, closer, my friend, come closer. I have such a happy thing to tell you, closer. I hear you. I like what your eyes are singing to me, Joe. Yes, I come closer. You keep telling me that happy thing. Yeah. I'm close to you now, Joe. Tell me what your eyes... Your hand. Why do you grab my arm? Your other hand, my other arm. Why do your fingers hold my arm so tight they hurt me? Another arm on my shoulder, Joe. Another arm holding my neck. Joe, so many arms, how can it be? Joe, it is you. I see your face, but your eyes bigger and bigger. Sun so strong in my head, burning my head inside. Is that why I see such crazy things, Joe? Joe, why don't you say something? Your eyes bigger and bigger, burning into my head. Now your face is changing. Joe, it is you. Then why doesn't your face... Joe, that sound. Your face, your arms.
0: Spider.

0: You are the spider. The spider. Your eyes fooled me, didn't they? Made me think I was seeing Joe, but all the time it was you, Mr. Spider. They're wonderful eyes you have, Mr. Spider. I'm not afraid anymore. Isn't that a joke? Your black arms pull me close. I see the poison dripping from your fangs, but I'm not afraid. It's very funny. When the worst thing really happens, you're not afraid. I'm not afraid. Your fangs. Closer. Closer. I'm not afraid.
1: What's the moral of tonight's story? Stay away from spiders?
2: Yes, especially from black widows. No, Frank, our story tonight was just in fun, which reminds me of vacations, of which few of us are going to have any this year. And speaking of vacations, I'd like to tell you about a very amazing vacation I once had, visiting haunted houses. And after that vacation, I was badly in need of something our government wants from us very much these days, nurses. Now, here's some facts, and please listen because they concern each of you. Unless the nurse power of the entire nation is reinforced by the enrollment of 65,000 students in the schools of nursing for 1943, all of us face a real threat to civilian health. Therefore, beginning immediately and continuing through the spring and summer months, nursing must be considered America's number one woman power shortage. I'd like to say some words that the government said. 65,000 young women must dedicate their lives so that others might live. Now about haunted houses. Well, I visited all the legendary haunts up in New England, but, well, I went through the moss-covered old piles and creaky floored structures and weather-beaten homes and all the places where the souls of the unhappy departed are supposed to walk through the night.
1: What happened?
2: I caught a violent cold.
1: Oh.
2: And met a little old lady.
1: Oh, who's she?
2: Well, you'll meet her next week in a play titled Little Old Lady. And to all of you, I have a very, very cordial invitation to an amazing little old lady next week.
1: Yes, tune in next Tuesday again for Arch Obler's eerie story, Little Old Lady.
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0: Welcome to a half hour of Mind Webs. Short stories from the worlds of speculative fiction. This is Michael Hansen. This time with a Stanley Weinbaum story, copyright 1936 by Better Publications Incorporated, entitled The Brink of Infinity. One would hardly choose the life of an assistant professor of mathematics at an Eastern university as an adventurous one. Professors in general are reputed to drone out a quiet, scholarly existence, and an instructor of mathematics might seem the driest and least lively of men, since his subject is perhaps the most desiccated. And yet, even the lifeless science of figures has had its dreamers, Clerk Maxwell, Lobachevsky, Einstein, and the rest. And don't forget that Alice in Wonderland was written by a dreamer who happened also to be a mathematician. Not that I class myself with them. I'm practical enough to leave fantasies alone. Teaching is my business. At least, teaching is my main business. I do a little statistical work for industrial corporations when the occasion presents itself. In fact, you'll find my name in the classified section. Abner Ahrens, statistician and consulting mathematician. I eke out my professional salary, and I do at times strike something interesting. Of course, in the main, such work consists of graphing trends of consumption for manufacturers or population increase for public utilities. And occasionally, some up-and-coming advertising agency will consult me. Not exactly exciting work, but it helps financially. So I was not particularly surprised that July morning to receive a call. The university had been closed for several weeks. The summer session was about to open. Without, however, the benefit of my presence, I was taking a vacation. Even the modest holiday I planned can bite deeply enough into the financial foundation of an assistant professor's pittance. And the work sounded like one of those fairly lucrative and rather simple propositions.
1: This is Court Strawn. I'm an experimental chemist, and I've completed a rather long series of experiments. I want them tabulated and the results analyzed. Do you do that sort of work?
0: Yes, I do.
1: It will be necessary for you to call here for your data. It's impossible for me to leave.
0: There followed an address on West 70th Street. Well, I'd called for data before. Generally, the stuff was delivered or mailed to me, but his request was not extraordinary. So I agreed and added that I'd be over shortly. No use delaying my vacation if I could help it. I took the subway. Taxis are needless luxury to a professor, and a car of my own was an unrealized ambition. It wasn't long before I entered one of the nondescript brown houses that still survive west of the avenue. Strawn let me in, and I perceived the reason for his request. The man was horribly crippled. His whole left side was warped like a gnarled oak and was hard put to hobble about the house. For the rest, stringy dark hair, little tense eyes. He greeted me pleasantly enough when I entered a small library while my host hobbled over to a littered desk, seating himself facing me. The deep-set eyes looked me over and he chuckled.

0: Work has been satisfactory. I've been doing statistical work for several years.
1: Of course. I don't doubt your practical ability. Are you, however, well versed in the more abstract branches, the theory of numbers, for instance, or the hyperspatial mathematics?
0: I don't see that any of this is necessary in statistical analysis of experimental results. If you'll give me your data, I'll be going.
1: As a matter of fact, Dr. Ahrens, the experiment is not completed yet. Indeed, to tell the truth, it's just beginning.
0: What do you mean? Now, if this is your idea of a joke...
1: Oh, just a moment.
0: Strawn leveled a very effective-looking blue-barreled automatic at me. I sat down again, open-mouthed. I confessed to a feeling of panic at the sight of the cripple's beady little eyes peering along the ugly weapon.
1: Common politeness dictates that you at least hear me out, Dr. Ahrens. As I was saying, the experiment is just beginning. As a matter of fact, you are the experiment.
0: What do you mean?
1: You're a mathematician, aren't you? And that makes you fair game for me. A mathematician, my good friend, is no more to me than something to be hunted down, and I'm doing it.
0: The man was crazy. The realization dawned on me as I strove to hold myself calm. Best to reason with him, I thought. But why? We're a harmless lot.
1: Harmless, eh? Harmless. Well, it was one of your colleagues that did this.
0: He indicated his withered leg and his withered arm.
1: He did this with his lying calculations. Listen to me, Dr. Ahrens. I am a chemist, or was once. I used to work with explosives and was pretty good, too. And then one of you damned calculators figured out a formula for me. A misplaced decimal point. You're all fair game to me.
0: He paused, and a sneer came back to his lips.
1: That's simple justice now, isn't it?
0: You can imagine how thoroughly terrified I was, sitting there facing a homicidal maniac with a loaded gun in his hand. Humor him. I'd heard that was best treatment. Use persuasion, reason. Now, Mr. Strawn, you are certainly entitled to justice. Yes, you most certainly are. But surely, Mr. Strawn, you're not serving the ends of justice by venting your anger on me. Surely that is not justice.
1: A very specious argument, Dr. Ahrens. You are simply unfortunate in that your name is the first in the classified section of the directory. Had your colleague given me a chance, any slightest chance, to save my body from this that you see, I might be forgiving. But I trusted that fool's calculations. As it is, I'm giving you more of a chance than I had, far more. If, as you claim, you are a good mathematician, you shall have your opportunity to escape. I have no quarrel with the real students of figures, but only with the dullards, the fakes, the blunderers. Yes, you'll have your chance.
0: I saw no other alternative but to continue the ghastly farce. Certainly open opposition to any of his suggestions might only inflame the maniac to violence, so I merely questioned. And what is your proposition, Mr. Strawn?
1: It is just this. You are a mathematician, and you say a good one. Very well. We shall put your claim to the test. I'm thinking of a mathematical quantity, a numerical expression, if you prefer. You have 10 questions to discover it. If you do so, you are free as far as I'm concerned. But if you fail, I shall recognize you as one of the tribe of blunderers against whom I war, and the outcome will not be pleasant.

0: It was several moments before I found my voice and began to babble protests. But, Mr. Strawn, that's an utter impossibility. The range of numbers is infinite. How can I identify one with 10 questions? Give me a fair test, man. This one offers not a chance in a million, in a billion. He silenced me with a wave of the blue barrel of his weapon.
1: Remember, Dr. Ahrens, I did not say it was a number. I said a numerical expression, which is vastly wider. I'm giving you this hint without deducting a question. You must appreciate my magnanimity. The rules of our little game are as follows. You may ask me any questions except the direct question, what is the expression? I am bound to answer you in full and to the best of my knowledge any question except the direct inquiry. You may ask me as many questions at a time as you wish, up to your limit of 10. But in any event, I will answer not less than 2 per day. That should give you sufficient time for reflection. And my time, too, is limited.
0: But, Mr. Strawn, that may keep me here 5 days. Don't you know that by tomorrow my wife will have the police searching for me?
1: You are not being fair, Dr. Ahrens. I know you are not married. I checked up on you before you came here. I know you will not be missed. Don't attempt to lie to me. Rather, help me serve the ends of justice. You should be more than willing to prove your worth to survive as one of the true mathematicians. And now, sir, you will please precede me through that door and up those stairs.
0: There was nothing to do but obey. The stubby gun in his hand was enough authority, at least to an unadventurous soul like myself. I rose and stalked out of the room at his direction, up the stairs and through a door he indicated. Beyond was a windowless little cell ventilated by a skylight, and the first glance revealed that this was barred. A piece of furniture of the type known as a day bed, a straight chair, a deep overstuffed chair, and a desk made up the furnishings.
1: Here is your student's cell. On the desk is a carafe of water and, as you see, an unabridged dictionary. That's the only reference allowed in our little game. Now it's 4:10. By 4 tomorrow, you must have asked me 2 questions and have them well thought out. The 10 minutes over are a gift from me, lest you doubt my generosity. I'll see that your meals are on time. My best wishes, Dr. Ahrens.
0: The door clicked shut, and I at once commenced a survey of the room. The skylight was hopeless, and the door even more so. I was securely and ingloriously imprisoned. I spent perhaps 30 minutes in painstaking and fruitless inspection, but the room had been well designed or adapted to its purpose. The massive door was barred on the outside. The skylight was guarded by a heavy iron grating, and the walls offered no slightest hope. I was most certainly a prisoner. My mind turned to Strawn's insane game. Perhaps I could solve his mad mystery. At least I could keep him from violence for 5 days, and something might occur in the interim. I found cigars on the desk, and forcing myself to a degree of calm, I lit one and sat down to think. Certainly, there was no use in getting at his lunatic concept from a quantitative angle. I could waste all 10 questions too easily by asking, is it greater or less than 1,000,000? Is it greater or less than 1,000? Is it greater or less than 100? Impossible to pin the thing down by that sort of elimination when it might be a negative number, a fraction, a decimal, or even an imaginary number like the square root of -1, or for that matter, any possible combination of these. And that reflection gave me my impulse for the first question. By the time the cigar had been consumed to a tattered stub, I'd formulated my initial inquiry. Nor had I very long to wait. It was just 6:00 when the door opened.
1: Stand away from the door, Dr. Ahrens.
0: I complied perforce. The madman entered, pushing before him a tea caddy bearing a really respectable meal. He propelled the cart with his withered left hand. The right brandished the evil automatic.
1: I trust you have used your time well.
0: At least I have my first question.
1: Good, Dr. Ahrens, very good. Let us hear it.
0: Well, among numbers, expressions of quantity, mathematicians recognize two broad distinctions, two fields in which every possible numerical expression may be classified. These two classifications are known as real numbers on the one hand, including every number, both positive and negative, all fractions, decimals, and multiples of these numbers. And on the other hand, the class of imaginary numbers, which includes all products of operations on the quantity called I, otherwise expressed as the square root of minus one.
1: Of course, Dr. Ahrens, that's elementary.
0: Now then, is this quantity of yours real or imaginary?
1: A very fair question, sir, very fair. And the answer, may it assist you, is that it is either.
0: A light seemed to burst in my brain. Any student of numbers knows that only one figure is both real and imaginary, the one that marks the point of intersection between the real and imaginary number graphs. I've got it. The phrase kept running through my mind like a crazy drumbeat. I've got it. With an effort, I kept my appearance of calm. Mr. Strong, is the quantity you have in mind zero? He laughed. A nasty, superior laugh that rasped in my ears.
1: It is not, Dr. Ahrens. I know as well as you that zero is both a real and imaginary number. Let me call your attention to my answer. I did not say that my concept was both real and imaginary. I said it was either. Let me further remind you that you have 8 guesses remaining. Since I am forced to consider this premature shot in the dark as one chance, good evening.
0: He was gone. I heard the bar outside the door settle into its socket with a thump. I stood in the throes of despair and cast scarcely a glance at the rather sumptuous repast he'd served me and slumped back into my chair. It seemed hours before my thoughts were coherent again. Actually, I never knew the interval since I did not glance at my watch. However, sooner or later I recovered enough to pour a tumbler of wine and eat a bit of the roast beef. The bouillon was hopelessly cold. And then I settled down to the consideration of my third question. From Strawn's several hints in the wording of his terms and the answers to my first and second queries, I tabulated what information I could glean. He had specifically designated a numerical expression that eliminated the X's and Y's of algebraic usage. The quantity was either real or imaginary and was not zero. Well, the square of any imaginary is a real number. If the quantity contained more than one figure, or if an exponent was used, then I felt sure his expression was merely the square of an imaginary. One could consider such a quantity either real or imaginary. A means of determining this by a single question occurred to me. I scribbled a few symbols on a sheet of paper, and then, feeling a sudden and thorough exhaustion, I threw myself on the daybed and slept. I dreamed Strawn was pushing me into a nightmarish sea of grinning mathematical monsters. The creaking of the door aroused me. Sunbeams illuminated the skylight. I'd slept out the night. Strawn entered, balancing a tray on his left arm, holding the ever-present weapon in his free hand. He placed a half dozen covered dishes on the tea cart, removing the remains of the evening meal to his tray.
1: A poor appetite, Dr. Ahrens. You should not permit your anxiety to serve the ends of justice to upset you. No questions yet? No matter. You have until 4 tomorrow for your next 2.
0: I do have a question. A numerical quantity, Mr. Strawn, can be expressed as an operation on numbers. Thus, instead of writing the numeral 4, one may prefer to express it as a product, such as 2 times 2, or as a sum, 3 plus 1, or as a quotient, 8 divided by 2, or as a remainder, 5 minus 1, or even in some other ways, as a square, such as 2 squared, or as a root, such as the square root of 16, or the cube root of 64. All are different methods of expressing the single quantity 4. Now, here, I've written out the various mathematical symbols of operations, and my question is this. Which, if any, of these symbols is used in the expression you have in mind?
1: Very neatly put, Dr. Ahrens. You've succeeded in combining several questions in one. This symbol, this is the one used.
0: He indicated the first one in my list, the subtraction sign, a simple dash. And my hopes to use the triviality of a pun were dashed as well, for that sign eliminated my carefully thought-out theory of a product or square of imaginaries to form a real number. You can't change imaginary to real by addition or subtraction. It takes multiplication, squaring, or division to perform that mathematical magic. Once more, I was thoroughly at sea, and for a long time I was unable to marshal my thoughts. And so the hours dragged into days with a tantalizing slow swiftness that tortures the condemned in a prison death house. I seemed checkmated at every turn. Curious paradoxical answers defeated my questions. My fourth query, are there any imaginaries in your quantity, elicited a cool definite no. My fifth, how many digits are used in this expression, brought forth an equally definite two. Now, what two digits connected by a minus sign can you name whose remainder is either real or imaginary? And I thought it was an impossibility. I thought the maniac was merely torturing me, and yet somehow Strawn's madness seemed too ingenious, too clever for such an answer. He was sincere in his perverted search for justice. I had thrown it out. On my sixth question, I had an inspiration. By the terms of our game, Strawn was to answer any question save the direct one. What is the expression? I saw a way out. On his next appearance, I met him with feverish excitement, barely waiting for his entrance to begin my query. Mr. Strawn, here's a question you're bound by your own rules to answer. Now, suppose we place an equal sign after your quantity. What number or numbers will complete the equation? What is the quantity equal to?
1: Very clever, Dr. Ahrens. A very clever question. And the answer is anything.
0: Anything. Anything. Then you're a fraud and your game's a damnable trickery. There's no such expression.
1: But there is, Doctor. A good mathematician could find it.
0: And he departed, laughing. I spent a sleepless night. Hour after hour, I sat at that hateful desk, checking my scraps of information, thinking, trying to remember fragments of all but forgotten theories. I found solutions, not one, but several. With four questions, 2 days left to me, the solution of the problem began to loom very close. The things dimmed in my brain, my judgment counseled me to proceed slowly to check my progress with another question. But my nature was rebelling against the incessant strain. Stake it all on your last four questions. Ask them all at once and end the agony one way or another. I thought I saw the answer. Oh, the fiendish, insane cleverness of the man. He had pointed to the minus sign on my list, deliberately misled me, for all the time the symbol had meant the bar of a fraction. You see, the two symbols are identical, just a simple dash, but one means subtraction, the other division. One minus one means zero, but one divided by one means one. And by division, his problem could be solved. For there is a quantity that means literally anything, real number or imaginary, and that quantity is zero divided by zero. Yes, zero divided by zero. You think offhand that the answer would be zero or perhaps one, but it isn't, not necessarily. Look at it this way. Take the equation 2 times 3 equals 6. See, that's another way of saying that 2 goes into 6 3 times. Now, take 0 times 6 equals 0. Perfectly correct, isn't it? Well, in that equation, 0 goes into 0 6 times, or 0 divided by 0 equals 6. And so on, for any number, real or imaginary. 0 divided by 0 equals anything. And that's what I figured the fiend had done. Pointed to the minus sign when he meant the bar of a fraction or division. Strawn came into the room grinning at dawn.
1: Are your questions ready, Dr. Ahrens? I believe you have 4 remaining.
0: Mr. Strawn, is your concept 0 divided by 0?
1: No, sir, it is not.
0: I was not disheartened. There was just one other symbol I had been thinking of that would meet the requirement. One other possibility. My eighth question followed. Then, is it infinity divided by infinity?
1: It is not, Dr. Ahrens.
0: I was a little panicky then. The end loomed awfully near. There was one way to find out if the thing was fraudulent or not, and I used my ninth question. Mr. Strawn, when you designated the dash as the mathematical symbol used in your expression, did you mean it as the bar of a fraction or as the sign of subtraction?
1: As the subtraction sign, Dr. Ahrens. You have one more question. Will you wait until tomorrow to ask it?
0: The fiend was grinning in huge enjoyment. Thoroughly confident he was in the intricacies of his insane game. I hesitated in the torture of frenzied indecision. The appalling prospect of another agonized night of doubts decided me. I'll ask it now, Mr. Strawn. It had to be right. There weren't any other possibilities. I'd exhausted all of them in hour after hour of miserable conjecture. So I asked, is the expression, the one you're thinking of, infinity minus infinity? It was. I knew by the madman's glare of amazed disappointment.
1: The devil must have told you.
0: And I think there were flecks of froth on his lips. He lowered the gun in his hand as I edged toward the door. He made no move to stop me, but stood in a sort of desolate silence until I gained the top of the stairway, and then...
1: Wait a minute. You'll tell them. Wait just a minute, Dr. Ahrens.
0: I was down the stairs in two leaps and tugging at the door. Strawn came after me, his gun leveled. I heard it crash as the door opened and I slipped out into the welcome daylight. Yes, I reported him, and the police got him. He was crazy, but his story was true. He had been mangled in an experimental laboratory explosion. Oh, the problem. You see, infinity is the greatest expression of number possible, a number greater than any conceivable. And figure it out like this. The mathematician's symbol for infinity is a tipsy 8. Well, take the question, infinity plus 6 equals infinity. That's true, because you can't add anything to infinity that'll make it any greater than it is. It's the greatest possible number already. Then by the same transposition, infinity minus infinity equals 6. And so on. The same system applies to any conceivable number, real or imaginary. There you are. Infinity minus itself may equal any quantity, absolutely any number, real or imaginary, from 0 to infinity. No. There was nothing wrong with Court Strong's mathematics.

You've heard The Brink of Infinity, a story by Stanley Weinbaum, copyright 1936 by Better Publications Incorporated, and reprinted in the Lancer book titled A Martian Odyssey. This is Michael Hansen. Technical operation for this program by Steve Gordon. MindWebs is produced at WHA Radio in Madison, a service of University of Wisconsin Extension.

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1: So, what can you expect?
2: So is the same new house. Time to be built.
3: Of course. They will build.
2: Yes, right, sir. Oh, no. Here's a... Oh.
3: Huh.
2: I didn't know we knew anybody there.
3: Oh.
2: Australia.
3: Oh, I can... You? Well, I'll bite you. We've been in the house 3 weeks when the letter came. July. It's drowsy weather. There's so much to do. The new house, curtains. We worked very hard. We went to bed before dark every day, tired out. At the same post, I got a letter from Mary. Forgetting Australia for the moment, I was deep in her everlasting views, and something made me look up. I looked down again, and then back once more at Arthur's face. I wasn't sure then what I saw there. I only knew that whatever it was,

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2: Those used to be sunny mornings. The house faced east over the estuary, and I used to open the windows early to air out the smell of paint. We'd moved in the day the workmen left, and everywhere was fresh and lovely. The house, so ancient, felt new to us. It had been a step, leaving Wimbledon Park. But those early weeks were proof that it had all been worth it. Then the letter came.
3: Arthur! What was it?
4: Well, this letter. It's from the P. St. J. Hobart.
3: Well?
4: He says that the house, this house, has no business to be disposed of. He says it is.
3: Is?
4: Under his late uncle's will. Late St. P. Oh, from St. John Herbert.
3: Oh, he was the owner. Do you remember? Being in the family for a few years.
4: I went into everything carefully.
3: Do you remember that it was a lawyer?
4: Yeah, I know, Hobart, but... He died here, the uncle, but he died intestate. So he made a will. Well, the lawyers had it, apparently. But, oh, this is what this chap from Australia says. Well, this is what I know. I mean, what the lawyers told me.
3: Look,
4: wait a minute. The old man made the will, but then went to the lawyers and destroyed it. Under their very noses. Well, they told me. He didn't make another one, and then he died. All he left was bills. So the house was sold to pay the bills. Nothing about a nephew anywhere. Well, now all this, what does it mean?
3: Oh, sir. Those lawyers can't have made a mistake.
4: No, they can't. Nah, this chap hasn't got a leg to stand on.
3: He's a Chinese woman.
4: Or an imposter. Here, you read it. Hmm? Whoever he is, he knows the place like the back of his hand. Read it.
3: So that... Does this mean that we've
4: just
3: got...
4: Just read it. I don't know what it means. Well, not much, I hope. Cool, he's an insulting so-and-so, but... Hmm? Well, like I said, well, he mightn't be genuine.
3: Heck of robbers. Hmm? That's very charming for a start. Seen as his boyhood.
4: He can't make up his mind whether to insult us so that we clear out or to make us feel bad, preying on our feelings. Seen as his boyhood.
3: Lived my miserable life with no hope, only to return. It's my fate, my inheritance, and my passion. Mine. And no one shall cheat me of it. Well, it sounds sort of like a threat, doesn't it? No, Arthur. Well, dismissing
4: it. I'm not dismissing it.
3: Well, really. In fairness, his uncle ought to have told him.
4: Well, maybe they fell out. Well, you never know. There's a lot goes on in those old families. Always supposing the chap is genuine and...
3: Anyway, I think you ought to send this on to the lawyers and that. I mean, we've only just moved in.
4: And we're not moving out either. It's our house. Bought fair and square and above board with cash.
3: Well, I mean, let these lawyers you saw, who arranged everything, let them write to this piece. He said, what?
4: Hmm?
3: This man.
4: Oh, Hobart.
3: Yes, well, let them write to him. I mean, what are they for? What else are they for? In the first place, he ought to have written to them instead of trying to play us up.
4: You haven't got a leg to stand on.
3: Look, this hasn't got anything to do with us. Just put it out of your mind and send it to the lawyers.
4: Not a hope.
3: For a start, I wouldn't be surprised if that was the end of it. All right? Arthur? My dear husband left the room after that, went down to the garden and stood on the lawn and looked out across the water. It was a lovely house. We'd wanted a house near the sea. Arthur was very keen on boating and asked nothing better than a bit of gardening when ashore. That morning, before that letter came, we planted out some carnations and Arthur had cut the hedge. I was so happy. It was the last happy morning we ever had, I suppose. Together. as Arthur set eyes on the place, I knew you were going to live there. You came on it around the turn of the valley, suddenly. Just the house, the water, and the trees going up. The lawn sloped to the estuary, and there was a jetty. High and dry that day, for the tide was out.
2: You tell me you'd written yourself. Oh, Arthur, I thought you were just going to pass the letter to the lawyers.
4: Well, I did, but... Oh. I thought I'd like to try and explain things at home about myself, too.
2: You're not a good letter writer, but the way you express yourself.
4: Yeah, well, there it is. The fact in the fire now, all right. He's just gloating. I mean, he sounds like a maniac. I just wanted to let him know that the place was in good hands. Well, I thought... Oh, I don't know what I thought.
3: Would he go for us with a gun or anything? He sounds as if... Anyway, he's coming. Coming here.
4: Just to throw the whole matter out. What is it, a strike out? It's our house. We bought it. I mean, that's what I told the lawyers. I thought lawyers were people to be trusted. I've never had to deal with lawyers much before, but at least I thought in an open and shut case like this, I mean, when there's no doubt he's in the right, I thought they'd be on our side. All they do is hum and haw, change the subject.
3: The villagers aren't much better.
4: Oh, they're a close lot, they are. Smugglers, that's what they are. They're in league with the Hobarts. I tell you that for nothing.
3: Well, how on earth can they know the nephew's coming?
4: I don't know, but they know he's coming here, all right. The way they look at me. They won't be living in that nice house for long. That's what their looks say.
3: Oh, sometimes I wish we'd never come here at all.
4: Why? We bought it. It's ours. Why, then, if that bloke continues his present attitude, not a word will I hear. I will not clear out. I'll not sell. And that's final.
3: This P. Hobart man arrives in London... day after tomorrow. He'll be here that same day.

0: And there we were, left with this worry hanging over us. Arthur couldn't concentrate on the garden. Somehow I couldn't summon up any energy to get on with the things that needed doing around our home. Because we were frightened that in a very short time it would no longer be our home. Then, 2 mornings later, we ceased to worry.
1: I'm just going down to the shops, dear. Do you need anything? Tobacco? Arthur, dear, is there anything wrong?
2: Lizzie, look.
0: What? Father, what's the matter?
2: I don't believe it.
0: What?
2: Well, there's been a plane crash. En route. Home from Australia. Oh. Where they give the passenger list. Look. All lives lost. There.
0: Tim Sitchin. Help.

Arthur and I were ashamed to voice our relief. We were ashamed. Later on that day, the lawyers came on the phone. "Yes, I know," said Arthur. "Don't tell me." That evening, our floorboards started to be torn up. A clock was moved in front of the sliding panel. Thrown out in heaps were our clothes and papers from drawers and cupboards. I heard him. Arthur heard him. It went on, night and day, but neither of us caught him at it. How could we doubt? For a minute. Who?

0: I feel like a new man. It's a lovely day today.
1: I thought you had flu.
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0: Can you hear me, Hobart?
1: No, Arthur, please.
0: Can you hear me? Leave us alone. Go away. We know it's you. We're sorry. Although none of this was our fault, we are sorry. Sorry that you had to come a long way across the woods just to die. We're sorry, P. Syndicate Hobart. But you've got to stop frightening my wife now and go away. Go where you belong.
2: It's all right, love. Please. Please, sweetheart.
1: I never thought that. Do you think that figure in the village...
2: What good is that?
1: Let's go and see him.
2: We don't belong to the church. Well, we never go to church.
1: Oh, he's a good Christian gentleman. He is. Why should it matter whether we go to church or not? That's not what he's for. Just the people who...
2: All right. Yes. I'll phone him and we'll go and see him. We'll both go.
1: You know what he's looking for, don't you?
2: How about?
1: Yes.
2: The will.
1: Yes.
2: The one that the old man destroyed.
0: Here we are, two grown people, old enough to know better, huddled, frightened in the room, talking about a man who's dead. And we know he's dead. And we're talking about him as if he's alive in our house and...
1: He? In our house, I mean. Not alive anymore.
0: There are no such thing as ghosts.
2: Lydia, please, my dearest, it's all right, please. We've got to fight. Please say you'll fight. Please, please tell me you'll try. Try not to be too afraid. Well, we'll fight this together. It's got to end somehow.
1: At the start, we remained outdoors as much as we could, leaving the house to P. Sidgeon Hobart, in case he might weary and be still. We now seldom saw the sun. It was sultry weather. The trees became dark as if they were full of smoke. To distract me, Arthur would take me boating upriver, out of sight of the house. Or we'd take sandwiches and go into the woods. Sometimes we'd go miles and miles away, walking nearly all day. This lasted for a little while, but I could see that my husband wasn't happy. He was right, of course. Man should stay in his own house. He telephoned the vicarage, more to please me than any hope that a solution from there might help us. Either way, it was the same. It was Mrs. West, the vicar's wife, told us her husband was away for 3 weeks on exchange in a north of England parish. And then, one evening, I saw P. Sidgeon Hobart.
3: I feel as if we've walked for miles and miles. I feel as if we've walked to Land End and back.
1: Oh, it's lovely to go out for the day, but it's even nicer to reach home again and see your house down.
4: Oh, red sky at night, Sabbath delight. Huh? What's with this? Oh, what is going to...
1: Look. In the doorway. We looked down at our home from the hill above it. Down through the sycamore trees. And he stood in the doorway, as might an owner. Oh, we knew him so well. He was tall and bald, and even from that distance, I felt that he was smiling.
5: Let's get down there to our house.

0: came the evening when the men from Australia had a long look at it. It was raining in the windows of the... There was a heavy sea mist in the estuary. Arthur was reading. I was trying to sew some chair covers, but somehow my heart wasn't in my task at all. I looked towards the window, and there he was. One hand flat against the pane, with the water running down in little rivers. Through the glass, I saw his teeth and his eyeballs. I saw him laugh silently, terribly. Arthur, dear, let's close the curtain, shall we?
1: Hmm? Oh, yes. Somehow I pity him out there.
0: Oh, Arthur, how much longer? How much?
1: Oh, my dear, I won't, though, I won't. What's good enough for him is good enough for me. Yeah, but why don't you... Why don't you go away just for a while? And for a change. And to Mary's there, hmm?
0: Mary can leave you. I know where my place is. He's stopped looking for the will, hasn't he?
1: It seems as if he has. Seems concerned with us now. How could he? He's not of this world. Well, not flesh and blood. What else could he touch us?
0: Perhaps he wants to come to terms.
1: Terms?
0: It's funny. I wouldn't mind having a bachelor in the house. I wouldn't mind at all. If he was alive.

0: Why do you fair and square with a living man? That's the way I ask a living man to deal with. Well, as it is, I call this a dirty trick.
1: Well, you can't blame him. Blame the air crash, but you can't blame him.
0: I never thought that there'd come a day when I'd tolerate in my home someone, something from a world which isn't ours. I can't enjoy my home anymore, and I won't be able to until I've had this out, until it's finished. I'll have this out with him if I die in the attempt.
1: Arthur would stand for hours in our doorway, watching to see who would come out of the woods. It seemed as if Hobart had given up sneering. He'd remain quietly in the corner of a room or range the woods above the property. He'd stand by the water and look out across the estuary. Far from getting an occasional glimpse of him, we started to see him quite regularly, almost every day. After a while, it seemed as if we merely had a silent guest living with us. But you see, Hobart would never face Arthur squarely. No sort of satisfaction would he give. It was always distance. Distance between us. And looking back, I can see that this was all planned on our ghost's part. He was goading Arthur, goading him. He was everywhere, and always the same queer smile upon his face. Get us out? No. Somehow, I think I knew, even during those days, that he meant to do more than that. May have been his revenge, I don't know. P. Sidgeon Hobart brought about a rift between my dear husband and me. I never thought such a thing possible. After all those years, but it happened. A big man came between us. Arthur grew tetchy. He lost his appetite. It was as if I'd done something wrong. The end came suddenly.
2: There's going to be a storm. Oh, so glad we've got a nice lot of logs in, dear. Oh, my, it's dark in here.
0: Mm-hmm.
2: Arthur? Arthur, dear, what? Dinner's ready and...
1: I looked up, and Hobart was standing between the dinner table and me. He'd never come so close before. He was laughing silently. His bald head shone in the fire glow. He came closer. I saw the whites of his eyes. I know evil when I saw it. This was evil. The wind came. The storm was beginning. Already I knew it would be raining in the estuary. It was full tide. Hobart, P. Sidgeon Hobart, came closer to me and closer still. Arthur! Laughed again, as silent as ever, and then backed away to the sofa.
3: Oh, you needn't go. We've got business, Mr. St. John Hobart.
1: And he spread his arms wide, Arthur did, barring the one way out of the room. And Hobart walked straight through Arthur and the door and disappeared.
3: No, you can't. You can't do this. Well, not just... Hobart!
1: I ran to the window, and I watched the ghost stroll down across the lawn. Arthur ran after it. My poor dear tried to battle with it. He threw punches at it. He was fighting the air. Hobart went on and on, down towards the jetty. Full tide. The water was high and angry. Lightning flashed. Hobart shimmered in the lightning. Through the downpour, I watched them come face to face, for Hobart turned suddenly. I could see him laugh. What began to pass, I shall never know. I could not move, could not follow. Time for me stood still. I was watching a play, a film. I was in a dream, anything. Anything except reality. Hobart strolled off toward the jetty. Arthur followed. Lightning, a white sheet under the water, over which P. Sidgeon Hobart walked, forward, on. Arthur followed and fell
2: where the jetty ended.
1: What remained was the roaring storm and the racing water into which my dear had gone.

not till the following day did they bring Arthur home. His poor face was strangely peaceful. You see, he was satisfied. He had had his say. He had had it out. I suppose I got through on the telephone to the village. I know I was not left alone long. Death finds you friends wherever you are. Somebody wired Mary and she came. And it was with her that I went away, never to return. So, there is the place for whoever wants it. Once again, for sale, for I need the money. Empty or not empty, I cannot say. Who is in possession? I do not ask.

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3: 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Someone's death. Starring George Kennedy. 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And Robert Reed. 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
3: Television producer Nils Fredrik Blixen is an expert at solving murders of the fictional variety. But he's found that it's nothing at all like the real thing. The real thing keeps you awake nights, drives you in endless circles, and cannot be solved in a half-hour time slot. The police have taken away his young female casting director, Joanna Redfern, who at this point has been cast herself in the leading role in a very real murder. But for Nils Fredrik Blixen, Joanna is all wrong for the part, even though he now knows she's played it once before. Someone's death continues in a moment.
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0: North Hollywood police station, the detectives took Red into a poster-encrusted cubicle from which I was barred. She cast me a ghastly grin just before the door closed in my face, and I felt my heart give an unaccustomed lurch. I paced back and forth along the short hallway until a sunburned civilian in overalls took pity on me and urged me not to worry about my daughter, since the Valley police were gentlemen through and through. I thanked him and went outside, cut to the quick. She could be my daughter, damn it. I became obsessed with the idea that something had gone wrong and that they were booking her. I told myself I'd count to 10. Schreiber came out on the count of 7, joking and chatting with Sergeant Ames. Red was pale but composed. Ames went back inside and Schreiber gave me the rundown.
1: No, it was a breeze. They didn't know about Gladstone being a pusher, so I didn't mention it. No, they didn't suspect her any more than they suspect the governor. Well, come on, Red, I'll take you home.
0: Wait a second, Wade. Don't you still live way out in West Valley?
1: Tarzana, yeah. What's the difference? I can take Red into Hollywood and then swing over Coldwater.
2: I wouldn't hear of it.
0: I have ordered a cab.
1: Oh. Okay, Niels Frederick, I get the message. Well, I'll call you tomorrow, Red. We'll have dinner one night. You doing anything Saturday?
2: No.
1: Good, it's a date. And, good night, buddy.
0: Good night, buddy. Give my love to all your kids.
2: Sweet man.
0: My company's lawyer. We've been friends for years. Well, let's walk to the corner. Maybe there's a cab stand there or a bus.
2: How old is he?
0: 30, 31.
2: You mentioned something about kids?
0: He's got 4.
2: Holy Moses.
0: Hey, cab! Oh, Jack! Oh, Jack!
2: Nice wife, I suppose.
0: She's not married. She died.
3: Hey, I'm sorry I'm late. I was hungrier than I thought. Hey, you're a producer. Any chance of getting studio work?
0: Transportation? You'd have to check with the union.

0: architecture. I used to work for a Japanese nursery up in Montrose. Boy, that really turns me on, Japanese gardens. You know what I mean? You know what a haiku is?
1: Japanese poem. 3 lines, 17 syllables. Quote, white cherry blossoms, colder than snow when I call, and you are not there.
0: Oh, son of a gun.
2: That's your own composition?
1: Birthday present from an ex-friend of mine. Very dark friend. I'll make a right turn on the Long Pre, Jack.
0: Hey, Miss Redfern, the secretary told me you didn't have a car. You get off work around the same time every night. I'm usually someplace near the studio. I could pick you up on a regular basis, you know?
1: Well, I have a car. It's just in the garage now, but thanks.
2: How about picking me up? I don't have a car. I'll write you a free haiku every fifth trip.
0: The heck with the haikus. I do it for the money alone. What time?
2: 6.
1: Oh, right here. The big brown fourplex on the left.
2: Now, wait for me. I won't be long.
0: Oh, no, I can't. My wife will kill me. Look, I'll take another voucher. That's 310. Pick you up tomorrow at 6, Mr. Blixen.
2: I was glad for the opportunity to be alone with her. We stood on the sidewalk a moment while she gave me a rundown on the tenants in the building, pointed out where she lived, on the second floor. Downstairs right was where Leonard Ellis and his granddaughter Heidi lived.
1: Odd little girl.
2: How odd?
1: She never blinks, for one thing. She's 14 going on 45. I spent age 14 in tears. Maybe that's why I distrust her so much. She doesn't cry. Never needs comforting.
2: What happened to her parents?
1: They were both in the army. Killed themselves. It was horrible. Ellis had to take over. He adopted her. I hinted to him once he ought to send her to an analyst. He almost hit the ceiling. She lives on comic books. Got them piled in the garage so high you can't get a car in. She's very spiritual around her grandfather. But twice now, I caught her burning grasshoppers to death with a magnifying glass.
2: She sounds like a charmer. Could Heidi have heard your argument? Was she at home that night?
1: She's always home. She's always around.
2: I followed Red up toward the fourplex. It was a house that only could have felt comfortable in Southern California. Curved red Spanish tiles lay on the flat roof like a matador's hat on an Iowa woman. There was a moving blur on the porch swing. She was an unmemorable girl, Heidi, half hidden behind long flaxen hair that fell to her bosom. At odd moments, she'd nudge some of the hair away from the left side of her face. I never saw the right. She wore jeans, a checkered shirt that hung out, covering her thick waistline, and painted toenails.
1: Hi, aren't you in bed? Oh, this is my boss, Mr. Blixen. This is Heidi.
2: Oh, Heidi. I knew your grandfather. He works for me.
3: Do you know Donny Osmond?
2: No, I'm afraid I don't. I know the Lone Ranger, though. He's a fine man.
3: You know why the Lone Ranger and Tonto broke up?
2: No, why?
3: He found out what Kemosabe really meant. That's a joke song.
2: It's a real thigh slapper.
1: Well, where's everybody?
3: They're all in Boom Boom's playing cards. Did the Fuzz find you?
1: They found me. Were they here?
3: I don't know.
1: Of course you know. You talked to them.
3: They said you killed Dan Gladstone. Did you know Peter Lorre?
1: Heidi, what's the trouble between you and me? Well, then, don't answer.
3: Did you ever see anybody so clumsy in your life?
2: But beautiful.
3: Red? She curdles my milk. And she's the Queen of Sheba. I hate her. I really hate her.
2: You know who she looks a lot like? Your mother.
3: My mother? Oh, you never saw my mother.
2: Well, there's a picture of her on your grandpa's desk in her whack uniform. What was her name?
3: Florence.
2: Maybe you hate Red because she reminds you of Florence.
3: You're nuts. If she reminded me of my mother, I'd love her because I love my mother.
2: Even after she left you. Did you tell the police about Red's and Dan's argument? Did you tell them about the ring he gave her from the candy jar?
3: What's the difference?
2: Well, I suppose it was the last time you saw Dan, the day of the argument.
3: He came around one more time, about a week ago. Last Tuesday.
2: To see Red?

0: Work.
1: Who did he come to see then?
0: I don't know. Nobody was home.
1: You were home?
0: Well, I wasn't to begin with. I got sick at school, and the nurse excused me. Came home. I really felt terrible.
1: And Dan was here?
0: Yeah, around the back.
1: Well, what did you talk about? Now, it might be important, Heidi.
0: Did you know Boris Karloff? Lon Chaney? You sure you didn't know Peter Lorre?
1: Heidi, think about what I said about the resemblance. She just sat there, her arms wrapped around her body. Never had I seen such malevolence on the face of anyone so young. I thought about what she'd said about hating red. I believed she really meant it.

Metropolitan Life knows how important the future is to you and your family. We've been preparing hard for the future so that your Metropolitan representative is qualified to help you prepare for it better. Because the better prepared you are, the better your

0: We'll return to our story in a moment.
1: At 19, Jill Kinmont was one of America's top women skiers, till an accident on an icy slope left her paralyzed. Now, 17 years later, she's a teacher, a good teacher.
2: I guess you can say I've overcome my handicap, but I couldn't have done it alone. I had family, friends, people who accepted me, believed in me, and helped me believe in myself. Yet there are millions of handicapped people in this country who aren't getting the acceptance they deserve because some people think that a handicapped person can't hold down a job, can't pay the rent, can't learn, can't be a human being. Well, unless you recognize that we are human beings with feelings, with skills, with a sense of responsibility, then you're adding a handicap we can't overcome.
1: This public service message brought to you on behalf of the Department of Health, Education, and Welfare and the Advertising Council.
3: As Heidi said, everyone was in Boom Boom's apartment. Of course, it was a little tough getting in because the Hayworths, Boom Boom and her husband Fred, leery of burglars, had put a new safety catch on the flimsy door earlier in the evening. And for a while, none of the people inside could work it. And while we waited for them to figure it out, Red gave me a rundown on whom I would meet.
4: Boom Boom owns the building. She lives in this flat with her fifth husband, Fred, and her ex-lover, Preston Andrade.
3: It sounds like a comfortable arrangement.
4: They're all in their 60s now. It's more like two brothers and a sister. Then there's Phil, Boom Boom's nephew. He dropped out of high school. His father kicked him out. She took him in.
3: A school kid. Prime customer for a pusher. Incidentally, where did you meet Dan Gladstone?
4: Arcadia Playhouse. I saw him in a play. He was good. You'll be crazy about Boom Boom. She used to dance naked on a drum in Paris. That's how she got her name and lost her hearing.
5: Oh, sorry, folks. Come on in.
4: Everybody, meet my boss.
3: Fred Hayworth, the master mechanic, was a tall, bald man in undershirt and gray pants who kept scratching nervously and had kindly, bloodshot eyes. When he offered me a cigar and I took it, he seemed startled. And all the time I was there, he didn't say a word. He left the conversation to his wife's ex-lover, Andrade, who knew me from Warner Brothers, he said. Worked in wardrobe, which I should have spotted on sight from the way he dressed. Italian shoes, tight pants, a silk shirt, and a thick black toupee, gray at the temples. Phil, the nephew, was a quiet kid whose yellow hair burst from his head like the flame of a newly lighted match. Worked in a drugstore, he told me. When I asked Phil if he liked his job better than music, Andrade answered for him. Andrade seemed to answer for everyone.
5: How did you know about Phil's music?
3: The guitar, right?
5: Uh-huh.
3: His fingertips, the calluses. Add the guitar case in the corner and I come on like an instant Sherlock Holmes.
4: Or Saul Stagg.
5: Who's Saul Stagg?
4: That's his new detective. Starts on network television in the fall.
6: Oh, Murphy's playing that.
3: The voice came from behind me. There were two of them. Red introduced them as René Ortiz and his friend Bobby. René was a frail, heavy-headed Frenchman who powder-coated his blue chin. His friend Bobby was a lot younger, higher-strung, covered with little gifts, rings on both hands, a silver bracelet, St. Christopher's medal on a thin golden chain around his neck. Bobby, you said you knew my star, Murph Smith. Where from?
7: Oh, around here and there, parties.
3: The Acadia Playhouse?
7: Mm-hmm.
3: But you're an actor, then?
7: Well, theoretically. René doesn't like me to work.
3: I understand Dan Gladstone belonged to the Acadia.
7: Oh, did he? Yes, you know, I believe he did. I think I do remember Gladstone there. Of course, there were so many of us. I knew Danny casually.
3: René spit one word out, casually, turned and whipped into the kitchen. I felt René's jealousy bordered on violence. Red smiled at me, took my arm, and guided me in to meet Boom Boom. And I, Nils Frederick Blixen, got drunk on Boom Boom Hayworth that night in Hollywood and never recovered. It was love at first sight. She had never been a beautiful woman, and now at 60-odd, she was big-hipped, rattled-looking, and quite deaf. but there was enough left in her violet eyes and the seductive way she used her hands to effectively tongue-tie a stronger man than I. She wore a green gambler's eyeshade over her dyed jet-black hair. She sat at a round table covered by a blanket and a multitude of poker chips and extended both hands to me as gently as a child touching a pony's nose.
8: How nice.
3: How do you do, Boom Boom?
8: Oh, you don't have to shout, Cherie. I'm not that Jeff. So you are the one who saved our dear Joanna from the sale flic.
3: Oh, no. Let me correct that. I didn't save her from anything. The police simply began questioning Red because she and Dan Gladstone had been going together.
4: Listen, we didn't mean to break up your poker game when we came in.
8: I know. Of course. You two go upstairs, have fun, no? Good luck on your new series. Your name again?
3: Blixen.
8: No. We are friends.
3: Nils Frederick.
8: Nils Frederick. Charming.
3: Thank you, Boom Boom.
8: Andrade, get me a cigarette. Who's your leading actor, Cherie?
3: A young man named Murphy Smith.
8: I'd love to meet him.
3: When we get into production, you come on out.
8: I adore it. It's a date. You, come. You kiss my cheek, huh?
3: Good night.
4: Night, everybody.
5: We're glad you stopped in.
4: Well, what'd you think?
3: I think that Phil could have a motive if he's deeply involved with narcotics.
4: No, I meant, what did you think about Boom Boom?
3: Oh, fantastic.
9: I love you.
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12: That's why Hallmark makes over 1,000 different kinds of Valentines to get everybody's message across on Valentine's Day.
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1: Hi, everybody. This is Tony Butala of the Letterman. Medical care for veterans. Who is eligible to receive it? If you're a veteran or related to a veteran, this information may help you look ahead to the day when you can use VA medical care. The VA hospital system is responsible for taking care of veterans who are injured or who became ill while in the service. Their needs always come first. Next are veterans who can't afford to pay for medical care on their own, and veterans over age 65 or receiving VA pensions. Today, there are 168 hospitals in the VA system. Some have live-in units, allowing veterans to come and go as they please. The VA sometimes makes arrangements with nursing homes for patient care outside the hospital. And VA outpatient clinics provide a full range of services from general medical treatment to dental care or to drug clinics.
2: There was no sign of the cab and the porch swing was empty. Heidi was gone. I filled my lungs with jasmine scent and then climbed to the second landing to Red's apartment. She'd gone up a moment or two before me to fix us each a drink. When I came in, I could hear her in the kitchen, knocking things over. She came out with two scotches, neat.
3: I called your cab again. The woman said that he was on the way. Cheers.
2: Cheers.
3: It must be awful not to have a car in this town. I don't know how you manage.
2: Well, you were lucky not to have had one last night.
3: Last night?
2: Gladstone's murderer drove to and from the ambush. Your car was in the shop.
3: Yes. Well, to be 100% candid...
2: It wasn't in the shop.
3: No, it was in the shop, all right. Oh, hell, they'll find out anyway. I borrowed Renee's.
2: Naturally.
3: It's almost as if a malignant fate were pursuing me, isn't it?
2: Did you tell Wade Schreiber this?
3: About malignant fate?
2: About having Renee's car?
3: No, I didn't. I will, though, I promise, soon as I see him.
2: Tell me about the letter, the anonymous letter concerning you and Gladstone.
3: What about it? It's just one of those hateful, illiterate ravings. It didn't make any sense.
2: What did you do with it?
3: I tore it up.
2: Which one did it threaten, you or Gladstone?
3: Both of us.
2: If he ever came back again or if you ever saw him again, is that the idea?
3: More or less.
2: And Gladstone did come back, and now he's dead.
3: Well, you can't call that cause and effect, because he certainly never came back after I booted him out.
2: Oh, but he did.
3: When?
2: Last Tuesday.
3: How do you know?
2: Heidi told me.
3: Oh.
2: Don't you believe her?
3: Oh, well, let me put it this way. Heidi romanticizes.
2: All right. Indulge me. Assume she was telling the truth for once. Who would he have come to see? Boom Boom?
3: Maybe he was crazy about Boom Boom.
2: What'd she think of him?
3: He was a man. She approved.
2: Did Boom Boom's husband, what was his name, Fred, did he approve?
3: Fred believes in letting people do as they please. Fred isn't even jealous of Andrade. Why should he have fussed about Danny?
2: Preston Andrade isn't black.
3: Oh, nobody around here cares about that.
2: Jealousy isn't always justified. Remember?
3: If you're referring to my sister, that's rotten.
2: I'm sorry. Did you notice anything peculiar about young Phil downstairs, like his barbiturate eyes? Let's say he makes a decision one day. He decides he loves his music more than his downers. He tells his suppliers to bug off. The supplier threatens to tell Phil's aunt. Phil tries to scare him away with a letter. It doesn't work. You want another?
3: Well, if you insist on playing detective.
2: I do. 2 points. First, Ellis was wrong. There were blacks living around here, to my knowledge, as far back as the 40s. So the objection to Dan wasn't from that quarter. Point two, the letter made a threat, and the threat was carried out. That scares me.
3: Because we're dealing with a nut?
2: We could be. Where are you going, Red?
3: To get the letter.
2: But I thought...
3: I lied.
2: In a moment she was back, she dropped the letter into my hand. It was wrinkled and dirty. Someone, Red presumably, had crumpled it at one time into a ball and then smoothed it out again. Words cut from cheap magazines had been pasted in soiled, uneven rows. I read it aloud. Dear Jade, tell your black paramour to clear out or we'll cut off... It's a gruesome threat. Interesting words, though.
3: The ones you mmmed over?
2: No. Paramour and jade. Red, this letter threatens your life, and you didn't ever think of showing it to the police? Who all handled this letter?
3: Well, everybody. Dan, me, Boom Boom, Fred, Andrade, Renee, everybody in this house. What are you thinking about, fingerprints?
2: Oh, not much need to hurry on that now. I'd like to borrow it, may I?
3: Sure.
2: Good night.
3: Good night, Niels Frederick.
2: She moved forward, trod on my toe, and kissed me softly on the cheek. But as I went down the stairs, I couldn't drive from my mind the distressing realization that she had lied to the police about not having a car last night. She had lied to me about the threatening letter. And what else had she lied about? The image of her pushing her baby sister's carriage down the steps blotted everything else out.
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4: USO? Gee, I guess there must be one around here someplace. Yeah, let me think. Hold on. I'll go over here and ask, okay?
5: For longer than we care to remember, people have been taking the USO for granted. Sure, it's a place for servicemen and women, a place they can feel at home. Read, rest up, write letters home, a nice, clean place where the hamburgers are great and so are the people serving them. Tickets to shows, ball games, sure. Everybody knows that about the USO. But what people don't know is that it takes money to keep the USO going for our 2 million men and women still in uniform. It takes a little money spread out among a lot of people. Because USO gets no government funds, it depends entirely on your gifts to the United Fund, Community Chest, or local USO campaign. So please give. Our work isn't done.
6: Ji haan, ye khandani mansooba bandi ka markaz hai.
7: Mais oui, c'est le centre de planning familial.
8: Yes, this is the family planning center.
2: There are family planning centers in more than 100 countries today. The women who come to these centers can't afford to go to private doctors, but they want to plan their children, when they're going to have them, and how many they're going to have. The trouble is, there aren't enough centers. Just in the United States, there are nearly 5 million women who have no way of getting modern family planning help. And that's nothing compared with the world problem. Some countries don't have enough family planning centers. Some don't have any at all. This year, again, many women will have babies not because they want to, but because they have no choice. Sad for them. Sad for the world. With family planning help, these women too will have babies only when they choose. So that all the people of the world may have this freedom of choice, support Planned
9: 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Tomorrow at this time, rest your eyes and listen here to this week's continuing study in suspense, Someone's Death. I'm Rod Serling, and this is The Zero Hour.
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12: And now, Peter Paul Mounds, Almond Joy, and Cadbury Chocolate Bars presents Alien Worlds. Slowly rotating at the edge of deep space, 1,000 kilometers beyond the atmosphere of 21st century Earth, is the Arthur C. Clarke Astronomical Observatory, Starlab. Here, Starlab Research Director Maura Cassidy, along with scientists and technicians of the International Space Authority, watch over the countless suns, planets, and star systems that fill the universe. This week, space exploration team captains John Graydon and Buddy Griff are hurled from the outer boundaries of space into the subatomic light and shadow of a world within a world as the Infinity Factor Part 1 embraces the threshold of the unknown on Alien World.

0: astrophysicist Tom Liu Ping has been performing experimental tests in super-light travel, moving at velocities beyond the speed of light. The final step in a series of tests is now at hand. A specially modified ISA Delta Series craft, the Hyperion, will be piloted by John Graydon and Buddy Griff at speeds traveled before only by an infinity of light.
1: Starlab Control, this is Tom Roping aboard Hyperion.
2: This is Starlab. Go ahead, Hyperion.
1: I just arrived at Timian 3, a little behind schedule. Jay, I've got an arrived ETA.
2: Any problem, Tom?
1: No problems, just a delay in getting launch clearance.
2: What's your new ETA, Tom?
1: 15 minutes, 29 seconds.
2: Roger. I copy 15 plus 29er. Your docking orbit insertion coordinates are 614 at subvector alpha, docking bay 3. Starlab, clear.
1: Roger, Starlab.
0: When did Tom Liu Ping arrive, Maura?
3: He got in at 0300, John. He was late leaving Timian 3, that's why we rescheduled the briefing. Here's his room. He should be ready by now. Oh, Tom, excuse us. I really didn't realize that you...
4: It's okay. Come on in, Maura. I was just finishing my Tai Chi exercises.
3: Oh.
4: Ah, Captain Graydon. So good to meet you in person after all the visual communication.
5: Yes, hello, Tom. Nice to see you. Tai Chi, huh?
4: Mm-hmm.
5: Sort of looks like slow-motion karate.
4: Yes, actually, it's more meditation than martial art.
3: Well, keeping in shape out here is a good idea. I do a little hatha yoga myself.
4: Oh, very good, Maura. Very good. Well, what's our program? I understand the briefing was rescheduled.
5: Yes, we're meeting at 1300 hours in room 2 on Level A Conference Center.
4: All right. I'll meet you there in a few minutes.

0: Now this diagram on screen 6 shows the final modifications we've made on the Hyperion Strive system.
1: Well, it looks like you've practically rebuilt the entire Delta Series propulsion system.
0: Yes, that's right, buddy. But the key to super-right velocity is the ion drive we've installed just behind the Starsmith Parsec accelerator.
2: What effect will super-light warp through have on our communication systems?
0: In my preliminary tests, I experienced plasma sheath buildup that caused a temporary communications blackout.
3: Is there any way we can avoid the blackout?
0: No. But even though our telemetry signals will be delayed, when we reach super-light speed, you'll be able to monitor our shadow image on the screen. But remember, the scanning brief will show where we were, not where we are. Our warp speed will actually surpass the frequency right. Any final questions?
2: No.
1: No, let's go.
0: Okay. Buddy, John, let's get our gear and prepare to launch.

0: Microlab control to Hyperion.
1: This is the Hyperion. Go ahead, Maura.
0: Microlab confirms your calculation for reaching superlight critical at sector 098.
1: 098. Roger. Thanks, Maura.
0: Good luck with the test, and try not to miss touch.
1: Don't worry. We won't, Maura. Okay, buddy. Let's do it. Interface all computer functions. We have a positive decoder interlock on all data terminals. Manual launch functions are canceled. Real-time launch status, 15 seconds and counting.
2: Okay, Hyperion, you're cleared for launch.
1: Roger, Starlab. Okay, let's see what this baby can do.

0: continues. After months of planning and experimenting on Tinian 3, astrophysicist Tom Liu King arrives at Starlab in preparation for the final phase of tests into supra-light speed travel. Assisting in the tests and piloting the modified Delta Series spacecraft Hyperion are Captains John Graydon and Buddy Griff. As the experimental vessel jets away from Starlab, Research Director Mara Cassidy prepares the monitoring procedure that will track the Hyperion telemetry and progress during the multiple light-speed flight.
1: Oh, hi, Mara.
2: Hi, Jerry. How's it going?
1: Well, they've made a couple of orbits at light-speed 1 to check the systems. We're monitoring them on screen 4.
3: Dr. Cassidy, this is Barbara, spectral analysis. Our monitoring is beginning to show telemetry distortion coming back from the Hyperion.
2: What's their position, Barbara?
3: We're tracking them in final orbit prior to the superlight entry at subvector 096.
2: Okay, thanks, Barbara. Jerry, open a channel to the Hyperion.
1: This is Starlab to Hyperion. Over.
4: This is the Hyperion to Starlab. Jerry, I can barely read you.
1: Roger. Hold on a minute, John. How's the signal now, John? Any better?
4: No, you're still breaking up, Jerry.
2: Tom, how's the ion drive functioning?
4: My boss functions wrong. I can't get a touch with you.
2: Jerry, can't you do anything about the transmission?
1: I don't know where all the hash is coming from, but there's some kind of interference. But the best we can do is keep the shadow blip on the screen.
2: All right. And that won't help us much communications-wise.
3: Dr. Cassidy, Barbara again. The mass proximity indicator registers a radical shift in the molecular density level of the Hyperion's hull.
2: Start an MPI printout recording, Barbara.
1: Mara, the Hyperion shadow blip has just disappeared from the screen. And they've vanished from all our tracking instruments.
5: Jeez, what kind of light show was that?
6: Scanners indicate we've walked through some kind of photon barrier.
5: Damage report, buddy. Well, the surge buffers between the ion drive and the parsec accelerator have shifted 110 degrees out of phase. And we've got heavy vibration and thermal overload on engine number 2.
7: Reduce power, buddy. Correct to a pitch of 312. And fire yaw thruster with a 0.5 vertical correction. Let's see if we can stabilize.
5: All right, Skip. She's coming around, Skip.
7: Where the devil are we?
5: Let me check the translocator beacon.
7: That's pretty strange. What is it, buddy?
5: Well, the beacon draws a blank. And celestial guidance doesn't respond either. It's as if we were in completely uncharted space.
7: Try a long-range scan.
6: I don't think that would be necessary. You'll find an Earth atmosphere planet at vector 659 Mach 5.
7: Where did you come up with those coordinates?
6: I can't tell you more than that. Trust me. Program the coordinates on your sea.
7: Listen, Tom. If you know something we don't, you'd better come up with it right now.
6: It wasn't supposed to happen like this.
7: Tom, out with it.
5: Yeah, come on, man.
6: All right. About 6 months ago, I made a breakthrough in my experiments.
5: What kind of a breakthrough?
6: I discovered a parallel universe during my first supra-right walkthrough test in Delta 5.
5: Oh, terrific. Is that where we are now?
6: Yes.
7: What about the planet you just mentioned?
6: It's a water world called Asakusa. The people of the planet live on 2 islands. I made contact with one of the islands called Adusa. What I found was a world out of balance.
7: Out of balance? What do you mean?
6: The Sakushans had an ion generator that kept the people of the planet in balance, physically and emotionally. They regarded this generator as some kind of holy shrine. It's a two-piece interlocking cylinder called the altar of light and dark.
5: So what caused the imbalance?
6: The people from the other island, Kudor, broke into the shrine 2 years ago and stole half of the altar. As a result, the ion level of the atmosphere has shifted. This shift caused the people of Adusa to become weak and passive, while those of Kudor become strong and aggressive.
5: How did you get involved? Why did you get involved?
6: It was my intention to return to the planet after we had completed these tasks and leave my ion generator with the people of Adusa so they could restore their physical and emotional balance. But now that the generator seems to have malfunctioned, I don't know what to do.
2: Jerry, start cross-checking the Hyperion's last known coordinates from the MPI graph.
1: Okay, Mara.
8: Starlab, this is Echo Leader.
1: Roger, Echo Leader. Go ahead.
8: We've completed our phase 2 search and reconnaissance. There's not a trace of Hyperion anywhere.
1: No debris? No sign of wreckage?
8: No, apparently she didn't break up. There's nothing here.
1: All right, Echo Leader, thanks. Return to base.
8: Roger, Starlab, Echo Leader on the return.
1: Starlab, clear.
2: What could have happened to them? Even at light speed, spacecraft don't just disappear.
5: Buddy, how's number 2 engine holding up? Thermal overload is critical, Skip. Okay, shut it down. We're going to have to put her in the water. Okay, Skip. We're on descent. 1,000 meters to impact. 500 meters. Okay, hold on. Here we go.
9: Oh, my head.
5: Are you okay, buddy?
9: Yeah, I'll be okay. Just give me a couple of minutes.
6: I wonder if the ship sustained any serious damage.
5: I think we're okay. The flotation collar inflated on impact. I don't see any structural damage. Open the hatch, Tom. Let's see where we are. See?
6: Yes. A small boat approaching. It's Lady Kami and Rod Gonsho.
5: Friendlies, I hope.
6: Yes. They're the ones from Medusa I told you about. Lady Kami!
10: You did come back.
6: Thank God you found us, and not the raiders of Kudor.
11: You brought others.
6: Yes, Rod Gonsho. This here is John Graydon.
12: Hello.
6: And Buddy Griff.
12: Pleased to meet you.
11: You come with us. We take you to Adusa.
5: Why did the people from Kudor steal the beacon device from the sacred altar?
11: Warlord Hiko sought to gain control over the 2 islands. To him, possession of the altar represented ultimate power. But he did not realize the far-reaching effect this would have. With each new tide, his people grew more hostile and aggressive. That is why the 2 halves of the shrine must be restored. If not, all the people on Sukusha will eventually die because of this imbalance.
10: Will you help us with this task?
5: Buddy, what do you think?
12: Well, we're here. We might as well see what we can do.
5: All right, then. Looks like we're going to Kudor. Where is Kudor?
11: It is 26 miles across the sea.
12: The 4 Prets of 1958.
10: What does he mean?
5: Never mind. Just Buddy's way of breaking the tension.
0: Alien Worlds will continue.

0: continues, orbiting above the emerald green water world of Sakusha. The Hyperion develops an engine malfunction, forcing John Graydon to ditch the ship in the sea. 10 minutes later, John, Buddy, and Tommy Liu Ping are rescued and taken to the nearby island of Adusa. Here, Lady Kami and Lord Gunsho convince them to help Adusa recover a sacred altar from the nearby enemy island of Kodor. Meanwhile, on Kodor, Fleet Officer Sora enters the Imperial Throne Room with a message for Hako, Kodor's ruling warlord.
1: Oh, Lord Hako, alien skyship fall in waters near Adusa.
2: Oh, skyship? Hey. Oh, come now, Sora. You know that such things exist only in legend. Or perhaps you have had a vision.
1: Then it is vision I not see alone. Every watchtower on windward side of Kodor see also.
2: Shared visions are not uncommon, Sora.
1: Hey.
2: How are you? Have you consulted the oracle for an explanation of this phenomenon?
1: I need not consult oracle, my lord. I need only consult telescope. Skyships still float in waters near Adusa.
2: Not possible.
1: Step to window, my lord. You see. Here, take telescope.
2: How they do it, Sora?
1: My lord?
2: Gunsho and already Kami. How is it that they have the power to call the sky gods into their service?
1: How I should know, Lord Hako.
2: What do you mean, how I should know? You get up right out! I want to contact our spies on Adusa.
1: Hey.
2: I want to know who those intruders are.
1: Hey, hey.
2: And I want to know before night tide.
1: Hey.

0: Mara must be going crazy wondering what's happened to us.
1: Yeah.
2: Dear Mara, we're somewhere in a parallel universe. The weather is overcast, and so are we. Your pals, Buddy and John. P.S. Help. Where's the post office, Gunshaw? I want to get this off right away.
3: What is your friend talking about, Tom?
4: He's expressing dissatisfaction with our circumstances.
3: Uh-huh.
0: Can you blame him?
4: No, I suppose not.
2: Look, Tom, we know that you know that you should have told us about all this before the Hyperion took off. Mm. So we're not going to get too upset right now. But when we get back to Star Lab, if we ever do, you'd better be prepared to run for your life. All right?
3: All right. And thanks.
5: Our ship is ready, my lord Gunshaw.
2: Wait a minute. I don't mind sailing into the Valley of the Shadow of Death, but not in broad daylight.
5: The sun sets quickly on twilight afternoons like these, Buddy. It will be dark long before we sail.
0: Cross your heart?
5: My heart?
0: That's just Buddy's way of asking for reassurance, Cammy.
5: Oh. Yes, Buddy. Cross my heart.
0: Tom, where's the equipment you brought ashore from the Hyperion?
6: Over here, John.
0: Let's see. Two laser rifles, two hard beam photon pistols, five night vision helmets, a tool pack, and a hospital kit. Okay, pass out the helmets, Buddy.
3: Right, Skip. Of what use are these helmets, John?
0: The lens on top projects a type of light that can be seen only if you look through the helmet's faceplate.
3: Then, when we get to Kodor, we will be able to see in the dark without those in the dark seeing us. Yes?
0: Yes, that's right.
3: Another miracle of rare device. You have so many. Are they endless?
0: I hope not, Gunsho. We're going to need every miracle we can get our hands on before this is over.
5: The night tide cycle is beginning, my lord Gunsho.
3: Yes. Yes, it is time we sailed. Have you told Kiyatsu where we are going?
5: Yes. He's been aboard the ship all afternoon charting our course.
3: Who is Kiyatsu? He is our helmsman and navigator, Tom. He knows these waters better than anyone on Adutha.
0: Okay, let's get going.
7: Sora, do you still have the message that Caryabad brought this afternoon?
8: Hey, Lord Eiko?
7: Read it to me again.
8: But Lord Eiko, I already read you a dozen times.
7: Please, Sora, if you wish to remain in the good graces of your interior warlord, you will indulge him.
8: Not a question, him!
9: Excellent point, Lord Eiko. My Lord Eiko, Gunshu, Kami, and three sky gods depart for Kodar on night tide. Course I have charted will take ship within 100 leagues of Pagoda Tower between islands. Your faithful servant, Kiyatsu.
7: Good old Kiyatsu. He certainly does epitomize the word of spy, doesn't he?
8: He does indeed, my lord.
7: And what arrangements have been made to welcome our visitors from Adusa?
9: But, Lord Eiko...
7: Tell me again, Sora. I love the image it conjures up.
9: 15th Kotorian siege galleys positioned in semicircle round Pagoda Tower. When Kiyatsu sail past tower, circle will close. And Gunshu, Kami, and sky guards will be taken prisoner.
7: You certainly have a way with words, Sora.
9: Hi, thank you, Lord Eiko.
8: By the way, what you plan to do with them after their capture?
7: We'll try to persuade the sky gods to give us the secrets of their power.
8: Aye?
9: And if they not easily persuaded,
7: but then we will simply feed them to the carnivore eels.
9: Ah.
7: And when no trace of them remains, we will tell ourselves they never existed.
9: Ah, hi.
7: After all, Sora, life must go on.

Part 1 of The Infinity Factor was written by Larry Oakner, Jim Cook, Lee Hansen, and Ron Thompson, and starred Linda Gary, Chuck Olson, Bruce Philip Miller, and Corey Burton, with special guests Helen Funai, Herb Ellis, Larry Moss, Joe Young, and Clark Warren. Associate producer, Ron Thompson. Music director, Tom Rounds. Engineer, Stu Jacobs. Assistant to the producer, Jim Cook. Technical consultant, Peter Sky. Alien Worlds was created, produced, and directed by Lee Hansen and is distributed by Watermark Incorporated. And so until next week, this is Roger Dressler inviting you to join us for the conclusion of The Infinity Factor from the elsewhere and elsewhen of Alien Worlds. Peter Paul and Cadbury Chocolate Bars hope you've enjoyed Alien Worlds.

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0: The BBC presents The Day of the Triffids, a serial for broadcasting in six parts by Giles Cooper from the novel by John Wyndham. Episode 1, The End Begins.
1: Have you finished, Bill?
2: Nearly. One or two things to dry.
1: I'll give you a hand.
2: Cloth coming over.
1: What's this thing?
2: A very special retort. Be careful. It took a long time to make.
1: Chemical glassware always looks as though you can make coffee in it.
2: And I say you could if there was such a thing as coffee these days.
1: How are you getting on?
2: Not bad. We need more coal.
1: You had a ton the other day.
2: Oh, I want a lot more than that.
1: Darling, what are you going to do with it?
2: Boil up seawater for salt. Then make metallic sodium, then sodium cyanide, I hope.
1: Surely there's an easier way of getting salt.
2: The nearest mine's in Worcestershire.
1: And the nearest coal mine?
2: In Kent.
1: And how do you get there from the Isle of Wight in these hard times?
2: There's a tank landing craft lying off Cowes. She's quite sound, and Michael thinks he can get the engines running. I'm going to suggest to the committee that we load her up with a bulldozer and half a dozen trucks, run along the coast of Dover, and see if we can't bash our way through.
1: You may not get much of a welcome from the miners.
2: We'll take some flour and cloth to trade with them.
1: If there are any.
2: There were last month. Ivan was over there in the helicopter. They're fairly well organized and quite friendly. We might start a regular trade. Far better than raiding household stocks in Portsmouth.
1: You know, it's surprising that. How little there is in people's coal cellars.
2: It was May.
1: Hmm? When it happened? Oh, yes. It's May now.
2: 6 years ago.
1: Oh, come in.
3: Oh, good, Bill. I've caught you. And Josella.
1: Hello.
2: Well, Elspeth, we were just knocking on.
3: Oh, no, you're not. I've got this thing working and you're going to use it.
1: What is it?
3: A deep recorder.
2: What on earth?
3: We've got a gear to the voltage of the generator at long last, and you're both going to talk to it.
2: Say what?
3: Everything. It's for the history.
2: Why me?
3: Because you were in on the disaster before it even happened. From the Triffid angle, at any rate.
2: Couldn't I just write it down?
3: No. Two reasons. One, you'll never do it, and two, the girl who will transcribe it is blind. As you very well know, seeing she's one of your wives.
1: Sheila?
3: Yes. Now, come on.
2: Well, surely there's no reason to start tonight.
3: I've got to take advantage of every minute the generator's on. Now, off you go.
2: Well, I... Lord, I don't know. It's difficult to think oneself back into the middle 50s. Well, half the things we've been talking about would mean nothing to someone living then.
1: Have a heart, Bill. We were living then.
2: Oh, you can't have been more than three.
3: Go on, Bill.
2: I was 9 when a man called Umberto Palangueth was shown into the office of the managing director of the Arctic and European Fish Oil Company. It wasn't the first time he had been there.
4: Ah, Mr. Palangueth, do sit down. I'm afraid I was in conference last time you came.
5: Yes.
4: We analyzed that sample of oil which you left for us.
5: Yes.
4: Very interesting.
5: I imagine that you might think so.
4: A vegetable oil, of course.
5: But with a far higher vitamin content than any of your fish oils.
4: Oh, yes, I agree. As a matter of fact, to be candid, we've never seen anything quite like it.
5: You will. It will be on the market in quantity in about 8 years from now.
4: Oh, yes.
5: Not if you can help it. Is that what you're thinking, eh?
4: I wouldn't put it quite as crudely as
5: that. No. But I am a crude fellow, so I'll say it for you. Also, I will tell you that you haven't got a hope of stopping it. The experimental station where this sample was produced is a long way off, both in geography and in ideology.
4: What is your nationality, Mr. Pellinger?
5: South American and quite irrelevant. I am a citizen of the world. Not without friends.
4: Hmm. I heard they were experimenting with sunflower seed oil, but it isn't there.
5: No, not sunflowers.
4: Some kind of nut?
5: No. I understand it is an entirely new species. Here is a picture of it.
4: Good Lord, what an incredible thing. It is a plant.
5: Oh, certainly.
4: It looks like a cross between a giraffe and a cairn terrier, covered in leaves.
5: It is a cross between a great many things, some of them not nice. But in a few years' time, it will be producing a far better oil than yours, at half your present price.
4: What are you offering, and how much do you want for it?
5: I offer you a tray of fertilized seeds 6 months from now, and I want £100,000. Do you? If you consider all the implications, you will find that I am being very reasonable.
4: I shall have to consult my fellow directors.
5: Naturally. I would like an advance of £25,000.
4: That's rather high.
5: Not really. You see, I shall have to buy myself a jet aircraft, and it had better be a good one.
2: But not good enough. He landed by night on a flat Siberian waste. A man ran up to the plane with a box under his arm and got in. Arangeth took off at once and climbed steeply. Somewhere high over the Pacific, they caught up with him and quite justifiably blew the plane to pieces. After the fragment

0: but a trail of white vapor. Only it wasn't vapor. It was a cloud of seeds, so gossamer-like that they even floated on that thin air until they drifted down into the winds of the world.
1: Good. Keep it going, Bill. How much of that is speculation?
0: Not much. A gentleman called Fedor turned up a couple of years later and said he'd helped to organize it. Laid out landing lights and so on. He'd heard the planes in pursuit of Palanget. Besides, there's no other way to account for the fact that Trifid suddenly appeared in half a dozen different parts of the world at once. We even had one in our back garden. I was 15 at the time.
2: Dad! Do you know there's a mystery behind the compost heap?
3: Go on with you. Pull the other one.
2: No, really? It's a peculiar plant. Do come and look. Between the berberis and the fence. There.
4: My word, yes, Billy, you're right. Ach, it's very odd indeed.
2: I can't find it in any of the books. Not flowers of the field or anything.
4: It looks kind of foreign.
2: There's a sort of coiled thing, like a fern shoot in that trumpet-shaped thing at the top of the stem. Look. And a lot of dead flies floating about inside.
4: It's no beauty, whatever it is. We'll dig it up next time we're having a bonfire.
2: Oh, no, Dad. Please not.
4: What do you want to do with it?
2: Oh, study it. You know, take its measurements and keep a record of its growth.
4: Oh, all right, then. But I wish you'd spend as much time on arithmetic as you do on nature study.
2: Oh, Dad, it's not nature study. It's biology.
4: Whatever you call it, it's
2: grown a further 12 centimeters. The coiled part in the center of the calyx looks almost like a spring. I found a dead bird lying on the ground beside it today, but it seems to have no connection. My 16th birthday, I was given a book about nuclear energy. October the 9th. I was standing beside it yesterday when the four little twigs at the base of the stem began to vibrate against it. They made a sort of pattering sound. This is new. I've applied for a job I saw in the paper. It's to be a trainee with the Arctic and European Oil Company Limited. I think it's palm oil and whales and groundnuts. It might be interesting, but I don't expect I shall get it.
5: Do sit down, Mr.
2: Mason. Oh, William Mason, sir.
5: Ah, yes. My name's Lucknor. I'm in charge of research. Now tell me something about yourself.
2: What sort of thing, sir?
5: Oh, what you like doing, why you want to join Arctic European. Just talk to me.
2: Well, sir, I'm interested in plants and animals and things that live.
5: Mm-hmm.
2: I don't like figures much, or sitting at a desk.
5: Hmm. Now, what experience have you?
2: Biology at school. It was my best subject. And I've done some research on my own.
5: On what?
2: Well, there's a plant in our garden that nobody knows about, and I've kept a sort of record of it.
5: What does it look like?
2: It has a circular bowl covered with leaves, which at present is 210.5 centimeters in circumference. From it springs a stem which is 82 centimeters in circumference and 120 centimeters in height from the bowl. The whole plant standing 210 centimeters from the ground.
5: Yes, that's very thorough. Now tell me what it looks like.
2: Oh, like a kind of shaggy, leafy giraffe with no legs.
5: What?
2: And a leafy calyx where the head would be. I'm sorry, it's not a very good description.
5: Oh, yes, it is. Has it got four twiglets growing straight up from the base of the stem?
2: Yes.
5: And inside the calyx a coil thing which might be a stamen?
2: Yes, that's it.
5: Indeed it is. Get me the chairman, would you? How long has it been there?
2: 6 months since I noticed it. Oh, but it was well established then.
5: Are you... Walter Lucknor, sir. I have a young man sitting in front of me who's been growing a trifid in his back garden. Yes, sir, I will. We're going up to see him. He'll be free in a moment.
2: A trifid? Is that what it's called?
5: Yes, and in 2 years' time, it will be the reason for this company's existence.
2: But what does it do?
5: Produces an oil that wipes the floor with any of our present products. Some seeds were accidentally dispersed a year or two ago. And we've just had reports that specimens have been found in the tropics. I'm going out to Ecuador next week to bring some home. Yours is the first reported in a temperate country.

0: Oh, but why Triffid? Surely that means three-pronged.
1: Yours hasn't walked yet, I take it.
0: Walked?
1: Obviously not. But when it's between 18 months and 2 years old, it will lift its three main roots from the ground and walk on them. Hence, Triffid.
0: But no plants walk, sir.
1: They do now. And by the way, you've got the job.
2: But I very nearly lost it. I went home hopping with excitement, and the first thing I did was to go into the garden and take a look at my Triffid. I bent down and examined the roots. For the first time, I noticed that there were indeed three of them. I began to scrape the earth away from them with a vague idea that the thing might walk sooner. I was conscious of a slight movement above me, and then something cracked across my face like a whip. I woke up in bed with a puzzled-looking doctor standing over me. I was the first person in England to be stung by a Triffid.
3: Yes, and how did you survive it?
2: Simply because it wasn't fully grown. By the time I'd recovered, Walter was back from Ecuador with a dozen mature specimens, and he'd already discovered that the sting would kill a man instantly. He'd also discovered that if you cut the sting off, the Triffid was harmless. Well, I went down to Worthing with him, and we set up the first Triffid nursery together. You know what happened in the next few years. The wretched things were so successful as oil producers that we reared more and more of them until... Well, here we are today.
3: Yes, good. Now, can't you give me something more personal, Bill? I mean, you worked with them more than anyone.
2: Except Walter. He really understood Triffids.
3: Go on, Bill.
2: I remember once sitting on a bank looking at a field of tethered Triffids one evening, just about sunset. What a row they're making.
1: Yes. They're talkative tonight, aren't they?
2: I wonder if it's the weather. They seem to do it more when it's dry.
1: Do you talk more when it's dry?
2: Talk?
1: Yes, do you?
2: Well, you don't really think that's what they're doing.
1: Well, why not?
2: Well, it's absurd. Plants talking to each other.
1: You once said they couldn't walk.
2: Yes, but that's a mechanical thing. If they talked, it would mean they had some intelligence.
1: Haven't you ever noticed that when they sting, they seem to go for the face of the hands?
2: Yes.
1: And especially for the eyes.
2: Well, that's probably accidental.
1: Possibly. But it could be because they want to reduce our advantage. Sight is our only advantage, you know.
2: What, over those vegetables?
1: Yes. Now, you just think. If you were blind and alone in a field with a Triffid, what could you do? For a start, you'd starve to death. But the Triffid wouldn't. It could exist on flies until it found you. Then it would only have to root itself beside your body and wait.
2: Oh, that's a nice thought.
1: And here's another one. In some parts of Africa, they've been known to surround villages at night and kill the inhabitants.
2: But we've never found anything like a brain. They're the same as any other plant when you dissect them.
1: All the same, if there was some catastrophe which made us weaker, it would automatically make them stronger. Especially now we've stopped docking them to improve their quality.
2: Well, I don't see what catastrophe.
1: Probably none. But the scientists have been playing with some pretty odd things lately. Look at all these artificial satellites. Nobody knows what's in them or how many there are. Or how controllable they may be.
2: But do you really think there's anything to worry about?
1: I don't know. Anyhow, it's no use worrying. While there's money in Triffids, there'll be Triffids. We'll tap this lot tomorrow. Have my mask and gloves ready, will you?
2: I've often wondered what happened to Walter. He'd have been useful to us now. It was a year afterwards that he saved my eyesight. And my life. We were examining some specimens when one of them smacked out at me with its sting and a few drops of poison came through the meshes of the mask and went into my eyes. He got me back to the lab at once and gave me the antidote, but I had to go into hospital for a week or two. They sent me to St. Mary's, right in the middle of London. I'd been there 10 days when the night of the green flashes took place. You probably remember how reports came in over the air all day long from places which were already having their night, telling of a fantastic display of lights in the upper atmosphere. And by evening, everyone who could get to a window or climb on a roof was gazing up, hoping for a free firework display. As soon as darkness fell, I could hear the ahs and oohs, not only from the hospital staff, but from the whole city outside. I began to feel that a gigantic party was being given to which only I had not been invited. Do shut the window, nurse.
4: Oh, but it's marvelous, Mr. Mason. Really, it is. They say it's a comet, you know. Green and white flashes all over the sky.
2: And bright red buses clashing their gears all down the street. I know. Surely you can see just as well with it shut.
4: Aren't we just in a bad mood tonight? Oh, of course. It's a shame, really, you having your eyes still bandaged. Still, it's not for long now.
2: What time tomorrow will they do the unbandaging?
4: Sister said 11:30, but Mr. Palmer may be a bit late.
2: Oh. Well, what's happened?
4: Oh, that was a bright one. It lit up the whole room. You can see everybody standing on the rooftops watching. Oh, there's another. It's quite dazzling. Oh, what a pity you couldn't see it.
2: Yes, isn't it? Now, do go away. There's a good girl.
4: Have you everything you want?
2: Yes, I think so. Is the radio there where it should be? Yes.
4: Then I'll leave you for
2: some
4: now.
2: Some music.
4: I look in there to see you're settled down. Good night.
2: Good night.
5: Oh, and there's another tremendous flash right across the whole sky.
2: No.
5: I expect you can hear the crowd. They're like children at a firework display. From where I'm standing on the top of Primrose Hill, I can see hundreds of faces all turned upwards to watch this astonishing spectacle which began over the Pacific 12 hours ago and by now must have been seen by 90% of the world's population. It's believed that the Earth is passing through a belt of meteoric debris caused by the passing of a comet, and I really do urge anyone who possibly can to watch it. The whole sky is pulsating with vivid streaks and flashes of light, and the whole of London, right across to the Surrey Hills, stands out brilliantly in the hard green glare. All the usual features of a London crowd are present, from the man with a sandwich board announcing the end of the world to the man you can probably hear not far away from me. Yes, he's doing quite a good trade too. Some of the brighter flashes really make you blink. Oh, there's a splendid one right across.
2: Oh, shut up and let me get some sleep. 6, 8. Oh, it must be so. It is 8. What a damn disorganized hospital. Where's that bell? Well, come on. Nurse. Sister! Hey, come here! Incompetent fools leaving me like this, supposing there was a fire. Nurse! Nurse! Who's that? Is someone there?
6: Whose room's this?
2: Mine. Aren't you the house surgeon?
6: Yes, Mr. Mason.
2: Oh, can't you see?
6: No.
2: What?
6: I'm blind. I woke up blind. I've been trying to find someone to help me.
2: I'm afraid I'm in the same state unless you care to help me off with these bandages.
6: Where are you?
2: Here. That's the end of the bed. Now, look, work your way up. It's my hand. We must look a comic couple.
6: I'm not laughing.
2: I won't be if the treatment hasn't worked. There's a pin at the back I can't quite manipulate.
6: And that?
2: Thanks. It's like unwinding a maple.
6: Oh, you better do it yourself. Are the curtains drawn?
2: I suppose so. Nobody's coming to undraw them. The whole staff must have a hangover or something after last night. I can see.
6: Clearly?
2: Perfectly. The curtains are green. I always thought they were blue. I don't know why. Oh, it's lucky my clothes are here. Oh, you don't know what it's like being able to see again.
6: I can imagine.
2: Oh, yes, of course. I'm sorry. How can I help you?
6: Take me along the passage to Lister Ward. There's a telephone in the sister's room.
2: Oh, this way. Hold my arm. All right?
6: Yes?
2: Place sounds like a madhouse.
6: There must be someone on duty somewhere.
2: Is the ward at the end of the passage?
6: There are swing doors. Sister's room is on the right before you get there.
7: Hey, you!
2: Wait a moment. There's someone in the ward calling out. We'd better see what they want.
7: It's all dark. Anything wrong?
8: I'll never be worse. No breakfast, nothing.
9: I pull the curtains back, mate.
7: All right. Wait here, Doctor. We can't leave them in the dark.
10: Yeah, of course not.
7: There.
9: Oh, go on.
7: What?
9: Don't muck about, mate. Pull the curtains proper. We can't see a thing.
7: Yeah, go on, pull them. But I have.
6: He's blind, too, like me. We're all blind.
4: Oh!
6: Quick, let's get out of here.
2: This looks like the room.
6: Give me the telephone.
2: On the table. There.
6: Dead. I thought it would be.
2: What's happened? What is it?
6: Everyone's blind. Finished.
2: There must be something we can do.
6: Yes. This is the fifth floor, isn't it?
2: Yes.
6: Where's the window?
2: You're facing it.
6: Thank you.
2: No. Oh, God. Oh, my God.
9: Where's anyone? Come on.
2: The stairs! Who's that? Don't move if you're on the stairs and can't see.
4: He knocked me over. I couldn't see him coming. Is that Mr. Mason?
2: Yes. I took the bandages off. I can see. Are you hurt?
4: Bruised a bit, that's all. I was washing the diabetic in number 7. And I suddenly couldn't see. And he couldn't either. Then I went for help. But there's nobody.
2: All right, all right. Don't worry. Let's get out of this place. Which is the best way?
4: Straight down these stairs and through the main hall. What about the man who fell?
2: I'm afraid he's dead.
4: Oh, no.
2: Hold on. Now, there are 4 steps coming. 1, 2. That's right. Here's a landing. You turn right. What's that?
4: The children's ward. Oh, we must go to them.
2: There's nothing we can do at the moment. Look, 4 more steps. Now, turn right.
4: Where?
2: Here's the main hall. Across here. Stop now. Here's the door. Now, forward.
4: No. I'd rather stay here. I don't want to go out.
2: This place is a nightmare.
4: What place isn't like this? Besides, I know my way around here. Blindfold.
2: There'll be no food. Nothing.
4: I feel safer here. Besides, there are the children.
2: What can you do for them?
4: Make them a little less frightened. I am a nurse, after all.
2: You want me to stay?
4: No. You must go out and do what you can. Goodbye.
2: The street was empty and horribly silent. There seemed no particular reason to go in any direction, but after a moment's pause, I set off towards the West End, skirting a fruit lorry which had run across the pavement and deposited its load of oranges in the gutter. I badly wanted a drink. I crossed the road to a pub called the Alamein Arms. The door was open and a lugubrious song came from the interior.
11: Don't bury me at all. Just...
12: Oh, that's gin. What's this one? Port. It's ablazing with port.
11: Hi.
12: Who's that?
2: Are you open?
12: Just broken the window, haven't I? Course I'm open.
2: I need a drink.
12: Who are you, anyway?
2: From the hospital.
12: Can you see?
2: Yes.
12: Is this whiskey I've got here?
2: No, peppermint.
12: Don't blaze it with peppermint. Find me a bottle of whiskey, Doc.
2: Okay, I'm doctor enough for that, anyhow. This one's whiskey.
12: Thanks. Help yourself.
2: I'll have a brandy, if I may.
12: Anything you like.
2: You get drunk if you take it down like that.
12: I am drunk. And I've got to get drunker. Do you know what? I'm blind. That's what I am. I'm blind as a bat. Everybody's blind as a bat except you. It's that ruddy comet. Green shooting stars. Now everyone's blind. Do you see green shooting stars?
2: No.
12: There you are, then. Proves it. You didn't see them. You aren't blind. Everyone else saw them. All blind as bats.
2: Are you sure it's everyone?
12: Listen. You can't hear yourself talk here most days, not with the door open.
2: I see what you mean.
12: It's obvious, really.
2: Are you the landlord?
12: What if I am?
2: I want to pay.
12: Yeah, forget it. You know why? Because money's no use to a dead man. That's what I am after a few more drinks.
2: You look all right.
12: What's the good of living blind as a bat? That's what my wife said. She was right. And she more guts than what I have. When she found out the kids were blind too, she took them into her bed with her and turned on the gas.
2: Oh, my.
12: That's God. What she did. I hadn't the guts to stick with them. But I will have soon. I'm going back up there soon when I'm drunk enough.
2: No.
12: Why not? Give me one reason why not. It can't.
2: It's wrong.
12: No. Nothing's left to be wrong. If you can't see that, you're blinder than me. Drunk enough to do it now. Here I come, girls. Here I come.
2: I didn't stop him or try to follow him. I watched him go. Then I knocked back the last of my brandy and went out into the silent street.
10: That was episode 1 of The Day of the Triffids, a serial for broadcasting in 6 episodes by Giles Cooper from the novel by John Wyndham, with Patrick Barr as Bill Mason. Production for the BBC is by Peter Watts.

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1: You unlock this door with the key of imagination. Beyond it is another dimension, a dimension of sound, a dimension of sight, a dimension of mind. You're moving into a land of both shadow and substance, of things and ideas. You've just crossed over into the Twilight Zone.

0: Nurse?
1: There you are, Mr. Wilson. You ready for some lunch?
0: Oh, no thanks. I was just...
1: Lovely morning, isn't it?
0: Yes. Yes, it is. I thought I'd wait outside. I was wondering...
1: You're getting some color in your face.
0: I am?
1: A picture of health. Your wife will be pleased.
0: About my wife, do you know when she's arriving?
1: When she's...
0: To pick me up.
1: Oh, this is the big day?
0: It is, yes.
1: You'll have to check with Dr. Martin, but I'm sure it won't be long. If you'd like to say your goodbyes to the others...
0: I better pack first.
1: Oh, naturally. It's good to see you doing so well.
0: Thank you for everything.
1: Not at all.
0: Oh, and nurse...
1: Yes?
0: If my wife should get here in the next few minutes, tell her I'm in my room, would you, please?
1: Of course. She's a lucky woman.
0: You've done wonders for my self-esteem. I don't know what I'll do without you.
1: You'll do fine, Mr. Wilson. Just fine.
0: What in the...
2: Ah, Wilson. I was looking for you.
0: You were...
2: Something wrong?
0: No. Doctor, just that plane.
2: What about it?
0: Does it always fly directly over the grounds?
2: Every day, on its way to the airport.
0: Guess I never noticed.
2: Perhaps you chose not to, until you were ready.
0: Then I guess I must be cured.
2: You've come a long way, my boy, or I wouldn't have signed the release.
0: I wanted to ask you, what time will Ruth be here?
2: I believe she said 12:30. Isn't that right?
0: Yes, but I thought she might have been delayed if there was a last-minute change of plans.
2: Relax. That's probably her plane now.
0: Do you think so?
2: Would you mind stopping by my office before you leave? I wanted to go over a few things with the both of you.
0: Don't worry about me, Doctor. That's all behind me.
2: Eager to get back home, I'm sure. To your job, your life. Just remember, there's no rush. One step at a time.
0: You know, it's strange, but I actually feel better now than before it happened.
2: Not strange in the least. I prefer to think of it as a kind of timeout. Something most people could use.
0: Most people don't have nervous breakdowns.
2: Only the best people.
0: Oh, come on, Doctor. That's very nice of you, but...
2: I'm serious. Like a piece of fine china. The better the quality, the more likely it is to crack under stress. Oh, human beings aren't china plates, of course. Considerably more complicated. But when a bone fractures, it heals and grows back even stronger. I believe it's that way with the mind.
0: Now that is the finest pep talk I've ever heard. I wish everyone would stop worrying about me. I never felt better in my life.
3: Portrait of a Once Frightened Man. Mr. Robert Wilson, 37, husband, father, and salesman. Now on the road to recovery. Mr. Wilson is ready for discharge from a sanitarium where he has spent the last 6 months of his life. This is the result of a nervous breakdown, the onset of which took place on a day not dissimilar to this and on an airliner very much like the one in which Mr. Wilson is about to fly home. The difference being that on that day, half a year ago, Mr. Wilson's flight was interrupted by the onslaught of mental illness. Tonight, however, he will make it all the way to his appointed destination, which, contrary to the flight plan, happens to be a landing strip in the Twilight Zone.
4: Flight 713, now boarding at gate 12. All passengers for flight 713, please have your boarding passes ready.
5: That's us.
0: Is it?
5: I have the tickets right here. We're already checked in. All we have to do is get on the plane.
0: Good. That's good. Do you suppose...
5: What, darling?
0: Do I have time for a drink of water?
5: Of course. It's just down the hall. Are you feeling all right?
0: I'm fine. I'm just thirsty.
5: Wait, you're perspiring.
0: It's warm in here. Aren't you warm?
5: Bob, take it easy. Remember what the doctor said. One step at a time.
0: I know.
5: You've been on plenty of planes in your life. Well, haven't you? This one's no different. I take your arm and we walk on together. When we get to our seats, you'll take a nap, and when you wake up...
0: I'm perfectly fine, really.
5: I've got your pills.
0: Good.
5: They should help you sleep. Shall we? The line's getting pretty long. Honey? I said...
0: Does this airport have a smoking area?
5: Bob, you quit years ago.
0: I know. I just thought one might help settle my stomach. It's something I ate.
5: Try a few deep breaths.
0: It isn't that. It isn't. I haven't been anywhere but the sanitarium for so long. I'm not used to this. The noise, the crowds.
5: It'll be much quieter on the plane. Come on. Hold my hand.
0: Okay.
4: Final boarding call for flight 713. 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

0: Please keep the aisles clear. 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
1: Here we are, honey.
2: Great.
0: Do you need any help, sir?
2: What?
0: If you'd like to take your coat off.
2: I can do it myself.
1: She's only trying to help, Bob. I thought you were warm.
2: Right.
0: I'll fold it and put it in the overhead for you. Ma'am?
1: I'll keep mine for now. Do you have any pillows up there?
0: Here you go.
2: Thank you, stewardess.
0: If you need anything else, you just let me know.
2: I could use, something to drink.
0: Well, I'll bring the beverage cart as soon as we're underway.
2: Great.
1: Did you want the window seat?
2: You can have it.
1: Honestly, I don't care. It's almost dark out. Besides, if I'm on the aisle, I can get up without climbing over you.
2: Are you sure?
1: I'm sure. I mean, if you are.
2: Doesn't make any difference.
1: I shouldn't
2: have. Enough already. I'll take the window.
1: Oh, I didn't notice.
2: What's the matter?
1: We're over the wing. Miss?
3: Yes?
1: This row, it's the emergency exit.
0: Would you prefer to sit somewhere else?
2: It's okay, really.
1: I think we would, if you don't mind.
0: Well, I'll see what I can do.
2: The seat isn't the problem. It's...
1: The fact that we're on an airplane?
2: That shouldn't bother me either. Not if I'm a cured man.
1: Honey.
2: I don't act much like a cured man, do I?
1: But you are. Would Dr. Martin let you fly if you weren't?
2: I suppose not.
1: Of course he wouldn't. If you weren't well, he'd never let you go home. It's as simple as that.
2: You make it sound simple, anyway.
1: It is, Bob. Just that simple.
2: Yeah, look at me, hogging all the attention. You're the one who must be exhausted.
1: I'm doing great.
2: No lies, remember. Come here.
1: Oh, Bob.
2: I missed you, baby. All these months.
1: Shh. It's over now. I'm taking you back where you belong.
2: Must have been awful for you. The kids, all the responsibility.
1: None the worse for wear. Everything's intact.
2: Except me.
1: Now, I am not going to let you talk.
0: Excuse me.
2: Yes?
0: It looks like this is a full flight. I'm sorry, but I can't find any open seats. Do you mind terribly?
2: No, not at all. We're fine here.
1: Thank you for trying.
0: I'll bring you that drink first chance I get. What would you like?
2: Just water.
0: For you, ma'am?
1: Nothing yet.
0: Very well.
2: What was that?
1: They're closing the door, that's all. Hatch, whatever they call it. Here, let's look at the in-flight magazine.
4: Fasten your seatbelt, please. Be sure your seats are in the upright position.
1: Bob?
4: No smoking in the
2: aircraft. Oh, right.
1: Here, let me get it for you.
2: I could do it. Would you relax?
4: Please note the location of the emergency exits in the center and rear of the plane. Should there be a loss of cabin pressure, oxygen masks will drop down from the overhead console. Place the mask over your nose and mouth and breathe normally. You will find a life jacket under each seat. Place your arms through the holes and adjust the straps.

0: Go back to sleep.
1: Bob, what are you doing?
0: I'm sorry, honey. I found a newspaper under the seat. The light must be bothering you.
1: No, I should stay awake.
0: No. I don't want you to, sweetheart. Go to sleep now.
1: Can't you sleep?
0: I will.
1: Promise.
0: You worry too much.
1: I can't help it.
0: You shouldn't. Not anymore.
1: Bob, do you...
0: Do I what?
1: Are you comfortable talking about it? That night, I mean.
0: What do you want to know?
1: Well, Dr. Martin went over it, but I still don't understand. Well,
0: neither do I, exactly, but I have a pretty good idea what caused it now.
1: You do?
0: Well, it's no great mystery. Overwork, nervous tension, a touch of blood pressure.
1: But why that night on that particular plane? What set it off?
0: I guess it was a lot of little things come together. Lack of sleep, fast food, years of being uptight.
1: Oh, honey, you should have told me.
0: I didn't know myself. I was holding everything in for the sake of the job, trying to think about nothing but facts and figures.
1: There are other jobs.
0: That's just it. There's nothing wrong with my job. I like it.
1: Then why?
0: Call it the perfect storm. When I wasn't working or home with you and the kids, I didn't know how to take it easy. So my imagination went on overtime. I looked out the window and I thought I saw, I don't know what, clouds that looked like snow fields. Then someone skiing on that snow. Can you believe it? I just plain couldn't tell the difference anymore. It was a wake-up call, all right, in more ways than one. Thank God it's over and we're going home.
1: Oh, Bob. Bob.
0: Could you move your legs to the side?
1: What?
0: Oh, just for a second. I have to get out.
1: Let me call the stewardess. She'll bring whatever.
0: I have to go to the restroom, Ruth. It's no big deal.
1: Oh.
0: I'll be right back. Promise.

0: believe it. That's a storm.
1: Sir?
0: Yes?
1: Would you return to your seat, please? We've hit some turbulence.
0: Just a moment. I wouldn't know it. Okay, let's see how bad it is. Lord, it's not possible.
1: Sir, please, I have to ask you...
0: Did you see that?
1: You'll have to sit down and fasten your seatbelt.
0: Don't alarm the others, but look outside.
1: Return to your seat first and...
0: Look out the window. Anyone, here, lean down and tell me what you see.
2: That man, what's he saying?
3: I can't hear. He looks crazy.
2: Too much to drink.
4: They shouldn't serve him.
1: If you don't sit down, I'll have to call the captain.
0: For the love of God, woman, look! I know it's impossible, but tell me you don't see a man. No, a creature of some kind out there on the wing of the plane.
1: You saw what?
0: Out there, on the wing. See for yourself.
1: Sir, I assure you.
0: Open the curtain!
1: What is it I'm supposed to see?
0: There, in the lightning. He...
1: Where?
0: But he was there. I tell you, he floated down and landed on the wing.
1: That's enough.
0: Then he started walking toward the engine.
1: Shh. There are children on board.
0: I'm simply telling you what I saw.
5: Need some help, Nancy.
1: Would you show Mr. Wilson back to his seat?
5: Certainly.
0: I don't mean to upset anyone, but...
1: This way, sir.
0: All right. All right. I'm sorry. It must have been a reflection.
5: Yes, it must have been.
1: If you'll just come with me.
0: I made a mistake. I'm going to my seat now. See?
1: Now, sir.
0: I didn't mean any harm, I tell you.
3: Is something wrong, stewardess?
1: A low-pressure pocket, that's all.
2: The plane feels like it's dropping.
1: Nothing to worry about. We'll be through it in a minute.
0: Don't wake my wife.
1: You can move around the cabin again as soon as the overhead light goes off.
0: Yes, of course.
1: For now, I suggest you get some rest and stay in your seat.
0: I understand. Hi.
2: What is it?
1: Would you like another pillow, Mrs. Wilson?
2: No, I don't think so.
1: A blanket?
0: How about some of those peanuts and another glass of water?
1: Surely, I'll be right back.

0: Did something happen?
1: Started to rain.
0: Is that what it was?
1: I just saw something. That's all. Everybody has to stay in their seats for a while.
0: What did you see?
1: Nothing.
0: You must have seen something.
1: I happened to look outside just as the lightning flashed, and for a second I thought I saw something.
0: Like what?
1: Shadow.
0: A shadow?
1: In the shape of a man.
0: Where?
1: On the wing. Not a man. Exactly.
0: What are you saying?
1: A creature standing upright with long hair on its body and an animal face.
0: Of course you know. That's all it was. A shadow.
1: Of course.
0: People don't walk around on the wings of airplanes.
1: No, they don't.
0: Not while they're moving hundreds of miles an hour. That would be impossible. Wouldn't it, Bob?
1: It must have been a trick of the light.
0: Like your imaginary skier.
1: What?
0: On the snow-capped clouds 6 months ago? The one you told me about?
1: Yes, I suppose so.
0: And you know that wasn't real.
1: No, it was a hallucination of some sort.
0: You must be more tired than you thought.
1: But, I wasn't hallucinating just now.
0: Then what would you call it?
1: It was more the lines of an optical illusion. My eyes playing tricks on me.
0: Then don't look outside. Leave the curtain closed.
1: Believe me, I intend to.
0: You ought to get some sleep, so you'll be rested when we land.
1: I agree.
0: Need another pill?
1: Ruth, I'm all right. I tell you.
0: Couldn't hurt.
1: If you say so.
0: Where's my purse?
2: Your water and some extra peanuts.
1: Thank you, stewardess.
2: You're welcome.
0: Bob, put the tray down for her.
1: Sure.
0: Are we moving into a storm?
2: Not a big one. It's almost past.
0: Oh, well, that's good.
2: If I can get you anything else.
1: We'll let you know.
0: Here's your pill.
1: Thanks. Sip?
0: No, thank you. I'm not thirsty.
1: I'm sorry I woke you.
0: Don't be silly.
1: You can go back to sleep now if you like.
0: If you do.
1: Give me a minute.
0: You're not worried about anything, are you?
1: Not in the least.
0: Then put your seat back.
1: In a sec. Just let me collect my thoughts.
0: Well, don't overthink it. That never did any good.
1: No, it didn't.
0: You're here with me. And we're going home together.
1: That's the most fantastic part of all.
0: Well, you'd better get used to the idea. All better now?
1: Yes.
0: Nudge me if you need me. And whatever you do, don't open the curtain.

0: How's the wind speed?
1: Easing off, Captain.
0: Good.
1: Fuel consumption right on target. Storm's moving starboard. We should miss the worst of it.
0: Need a break?
1: No. Maybe I could use some coffee.
0: Ah, right on cue. Yes?
2: I made some fresh coffee.
1: You read my mind, Joni.
2: One cream and sugar, one black.
0: Put it next to the console, will you?
2: Hit a little bump back there, huh?
0: Sorry. Tried to go over it, but it should be smoother from here on.
2: Oh, I'm not worried. We're in good hands.
0: Everybody sleep through it?
2: Almost everybody. One crying kid and one slightly uptight passenger.
1: Ah, the old lady.
2: Oh, no. Mr. Wilson, 13A.
1: What? What did he do?
2: Didn't want to come out of the bathroom. Said he saw something.
0: Where?
2: Outside the plane when the lightning flashed.
1: The old wings moving routine.
0: Tell him it's supposed to move. If it doesn't, it'll snap off.
2: Oh, you're going to love this. He said he saw a man on it.
1: Don't tell me. An alien, you know, big head, round eyes, that thing.
0: Tell him he'll take a description for the captain's log.
1: Listen, was he wearing a space suit? Oh, or was the clown shoe?
2: It says he came down out of the sky and took a walk on the wing, just like that.
1: Ah, yeah, a floater. I see him once in a while when I have too much to drink.
0: Yeah. Or maybe a gremlin.
2: A what?
0: Haven't you heard of gremlins?
2: Must be before my time.
0: Yeah, it started back in World War II. Whenever something went wrong, the mechanics would chalk it up to gremlins. Better than admitting they made a mistake.
2: Well, Mr. Wilson's okay now, but you should have seen his eyes. He looks scared out of his mind. For a minute there, I thought we had a nutcase on our hands.
1: Cut off his drinks.
2: Well, that's just it. He hasn't had a drop.
0: Where's in-flight security?
2: 32B.
0: Well, tell him to keep an eye open. I'd like to run a tight ship.
2: Yes, sir. But I don't think it'll be necessary. The wife gave him a sleeping pill.
1: Thank heaven for pharmaceuticals.
2: You fellas want some chow? We've got filet mignon in first class.
0: No, thanks. You and Nancy relax for a while.
2: Aye, aye, Captain.
1: Listen, I can take over if you want to stretch your legs.
0: You sure?
1: Yeah, storm's thinning out, just some more rain clouds.
0: Well, maybe for a minute.
3: Hey, what was that?
0: Probably our friendly neighborhood gremlin dropping in for a wing walk.
4: There you are. Go to sleep, darling.
3: Right. I want to sleep. I can't. She doesn't believe me. None of them believe me. I'm not even sure I believe it myself. Why should I? It's impossible. Yet I'm not dreaming. I'm wide awake and I'm cured. The doctor said so. No more panic attacks. But I saw it, didn't I? I was out there on the wing walking toward the engine. But why? There it is now. I can hear it. What's it doing? It wants to destroy this plane, bring us all down. Because of me. Because I've seen it before. Or maybe it is all in my mind. How can I be sure? There's only one way. God, help me. I've got to look. I've got to. Time to be brave. Face it down. And if there's nothing out there, then that's that. This is the only way. Here goes. It's simple. I put my hand out. I pull the curtain aside, and I'll know. He'll either be there on the other side of the window looking in, or there'll be nothing but the darkness. One way or the other, I'll know. And put my hand out. Do it. Do it. No! It isn't there. It isn't. It can't be.
4: Huh?
3: Honey, wake up. Come on. Come on. Someone's got to see this. It's right there on the other side of the window.
2: Yes?
3: Come here, quickly.
2: What is it, Mr. Wilson?
3: Look.
2: Where?
3: Outside the window. Is it still there?
2: Shh. I don't see anything.
3: What?
2: You mean the engine?
5: engines? They always spark at night. It means they're working.
6: No, not that. You don't see anything else?
5: No, just the running lights blinking on and off.
6: All right, look again. See if she's telling the truth or if she's blind. You're right. I don't see anything now.
5: Oh, it was probably the rain hitting the window.
6: Yes.
5: Believe me, we fly worse weather than this. It's nothing to worry about. If you'll just try to relax, we'll be landing in a couple of hours.
6: There it is again. Like some kind of ape dropping down from a tree. What's he doing? No! He's peeling back the engine cover.
4: What are you looking at?
6: Ruth, thank God. Lean across me. Look out the window.
4: Oh. Does the storm bother?
6: No. Just like that, it's gone. For some reason, it doesn't want anyone else to see, only me. It's playing a game, taunting me, daring me to stop it.
4: Then what?
6: Remember what I said before about seeing something outside? I know what you're going to say, but listen to me very carefully. Honey, there's a man out there.
4: Bob!
6: Keep your voice down. Have you ever known me to lie to you?
4: No.
6: It's not a human being. It's some kind of...
4: Bob.
6: I'm not imagining it this time. I'm not. He's out there.
4: Where? What?
6: Oh, no, look. He isn't there now. He jumps away before anyone can see him. Except me.
4: I don't know what to say to you.
6: I realize what this sounds like, but give me the benefit of the doubt. Do I look insane to you?
4: I didn't say that, but Bob...
6: I know I had a breakdown, and I know how it looks to you now, as if the same thing's happening again, but it isn't.
4: Bob...
6: I didn't want to upset you.
4: No, I want you to tell me.
6: I didn't tell you before because I wasn't sure if it was real. Well, I'm sure now there is a man out there, or a creature of some kind. If I describe him to you, oh, you'd really think I was gone.
4: Honey, no. No, it's all right. It's all right, sweetie.
6: Don't stroke my hand like a child. I know your intentions are good. I know you love me, but don't patronize me, Ruth. I'm not insane.
4: Did I say...
6: Does it have to be said? For the last time, that creature's out there. And the reason I'm telling you now is that he's starting to tamper with one of the engines. It's not just my life at stake. It's everyone on this plane.
4: Shh.
6: Think anything you want. Think that I belong in a straitjacket if it makes you feel any better.
4: If it makes me feel better.
6: I'm sorry. What I mean is, whatever you think about me, that I've lost my mind, all I'm asking you to do is tell someone. Talk to the pilot now. He's back there with the stewardess. Tell him to check the wing. If they don't see anything, fine. I'll commit myself. But if they do, there's still time. They can make a forced landing before something terrible happens. Won't you even allow the possibility?
4: All right. I'll tell
6: you. I know it seems a lot to ask. It's as if you're announcing that you're married to a lunatic, but...
4: I said I'll tell them. If that's what you want, stay here.
6: She doesn't believe me. But that doesn't matter. If she can get them to see it, then I'm not too late. There he is. Hurry. Hurry, Ruth. Hurry. Look!
7: What's wrong with that man?
8: I don't know.
9: Tell him to sit down.
10: I'm trying to sleep.
6: Quickly!
11: What's going on?
6: He's pulled up one of the cowling plates.
11: He?
6: Yeah, didn't my wife...
11: Take your seat, please.
6: There's a man outside. He just...
11: Mr. Wilson, keep your voice down.
6: I'm sorry,
11: but... I don't know what's going on here.
6: Will you look?
11: Mr. Wilson, I'm warning you.
6: All right. I'm sitting. But will you look out the window? See for yourself. Take my wife's seat.
11: What am I looking for?
6: The plate. The hood over the engine with all the wiring underneath. He's bent it up so it's exposed. If you don't do something, there's going to be a short circuit. Maybe an electrical fire.
11: Well, there's nothing exposed now.
6: What? Wait a minute. I saw him pull that plate up. There were... sparks and lights and...
11: Well, he must have bent it back the way it was.
6: Listen, I saw it. I saw it.
11: Mr. Wilson, please. I believe you. But there are other people on board, and we mustn't alarm them.
6: You mean you've seen him?
11: Of course we have. But we don't want to frighten the passengers. You can understand that.
6: Naturally. I only want to...
11: We thought we'd taken care of the problem, but if he's back, well, we'll do a thorough check as soon as we're on the ground.
6: But if we wait that long...
11: See the man on the aisle? He's a special investigator from the FAA. We have one on every flight now, and he's armed. If anyone tries to do something to the plane, he can handle it.
6: Oh.
11: That's his job. He knows what he's doing.
6: I understand.
11: I've asked him to change seats with your wife. If you see anything else suspicious, tell him. Then, when we land...
6: You can stop the act now.
4: Bob, they want me to sit up there for a while. Honey, this way, Mrs. Wilson.
8: Everything okay, Captain?
11: Yes, fine. If you'll just stay with Mr. Wilson till we land...
8: Got it.
6: I don't need his help.
8: No problem. Just let me squeeze in here.
6: Stop humoring me.
11: Mr. Wilson, I assure you, it's under control.
8: Nothing to worry about now.
6: If that's the way you want it, I won't say another word. I'll see us crash first. He's at it again. Putting his horrible, misshapen fingers into the wires. Did you feel that?
8: Feel what?
6: Nothing.
8: Well, go ahead. I'll put it in my report.
6: I just thought we'd changed altitude for a moment.
8: Pilot must have made an adjustment. Not to stay above the storm.
6: Yes, that must be it.
8: I wonder if I can get some information from you.
6: About what?
8: May I see your ID? You have your wallet, don't you?
6: Of course I do. Why wouldn't I? Here.
8: Robert Jeffrey Wilson. Ever been arrested?
6: Never. Why do you ask?
8: Just for the record.
6: I'm a law-abiding citizen.
8: I'm sure you are.
6: What kind of gun do you carry?
8: Pardon?
6: The pilot said you were armed.
8: Oh, standard issue 38. Never had to use it, though. Strictly a last resort.
6: I thought guns weren't allowed on board.
8: Well, they're not for the passengers. But with security so tight now... Well, we don't like to advertise it.
6: Then you should keep your coat buttoned. I can see the holster.
4: Bob, how are you feeling?
6: Great. How about you?
4: I brought you some water and another pill, so you can sleep the rest of the way.
6: That sounds fine.
8: Go ahead, Mr. Wilson. Take it.
6: Why not?
4: I hope you're doing okay now, honey.
6: Couldn't be better.
4: I'll be just a few rows up if you need me.
6: I don't need anything, Ruth. Get some rest.
4: You too. I love you, you know.
6: Same here.
8: It won't be long now.
6: For what?
8: Until we sit down. You're lucky.
6: Am I?
8: You get to sleep through it.
6: Let them think that. I didn't swallow the pill. How could I? What's going on out there? Somebody has to do something, and we're all doomed. Another minute, and he'll have the entire engine exposed. All I can see is the glow of the engine and that... creature. Have to act now.
9: Hey, what are you doing?
6: Somebody's got to stop that thing.
9: That's the emergency exit. Take your hand off.
6: Leave me alone.
9: You'll depressurize the whole cabin.
6: Got to
4: stop it.
9: Don't push the door open. Don't. I'm placing you under arrest.
6: You out there, get away from the engine.
9: Can't hold it!
6: You demon! I told you to get off the wing!
9: Somebody grab his leg while I get the door closed!
4: I'm trying!
6: Give me your gun!
9: Let go of it! You can't!
6: You bet I can! Get away from this

0: Easy. Lift the gurney down.
1: Yeah, I got it.
0: Here come the paramedics.
1: Oh, good.
2: What do we have here?
3: A guy tried to open the safety hatch. Keep him strapped down. He's out of his tree.
4: We'll take it from here.
3: Turn him over to the feds. He's got a string of charges.

0: Okay, you grease monkeys, give this plane the once-over.
1: Yes, sir. Now, what about the emergency door?
0: Get up on the wing and replace the seal. Then do a pressure test.
1: You got it. Nuttiest way I ever heard of trying to commit suicide.
0: Yeah, it takes all kinds. Huh, well, you look at that.
1: What happened?
0: I don't know. But something sure did a job on engine number two. Whole cover plate's bent back.
1: What do you think could have bent it back like that?
0: Beats me. Yeah, let's go to work.
2: The flight of Mr. Robert Wilson is over now. A flight not only from point A to point B, but from the fear of madness to sanity. Mr. Wilson has that fear no longer, though for the moment he may be quite alone in his conviction. Happily, that conviction will not remain private much longer. For this time, tangible evidence has been left behind, even from so intangible a region as the Twilight Zone.
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1: Once upon a time there was an engineer.
2: Choo-choo Charlie was his name, we hear.
1: He had an engine and he sure had fun. He used good and plenty candy to make his train run.
3: Charlie says, love my good and plenty. Charlie says, really rings the bell. Charlie says, love my good and plenty. Don't know any other candy that I love so well.
4: Will you have a polo, dear Liza, dear Liza? Will you have a polo, dear Liza, polo?
5: How very kind of you, dear Henry. I most certainly will. I'll have three or four or maybe more.
4: But you take the old tube.
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1: Once upon a time there was an engineer.
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3: 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Charlie says, really rings the bell. Charlie says, love my good and plenty. 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
14: Alamagusa by Eric Frank Russell. It was a long time since the bustler had been so silent. She lay in the Syrian spaceport, her tubes cold, her shell particle scarred, her air that of a long-distance runner exhausted at the end of a marathon. There was good reason for this. She had returned from a lengthy trip by no means devoid of troubles. Now in port, well-deserved rest had been gained, if only temporarily. Peace, sweet peace. No more bothers, no more crises, no more major upsets, no more dire predicaments such as crop up in free flight at least twice a day. Just peace. Ha! Captain McNaught reposed in his cabin, feet upon desk, and enjoyed the relaxation to the utmost. The engines were dead, their hellish pounding absent for the first time in months. Out there in the big city, 400 of his crew were making whoopee under a brilliant sun. This evening, when First Officer Gregory returned to take charge, he was going into the fragrant twilight and make the rounds of neon-lit civilization. That was the beauty of making landfall at long last. Men could give way to themselves, blow off surplus steam, each according to his fashion. No duties, no worries, no dangers, no responsibilities in spaceport. A haven of safety and comfort for tired rovers. Again. Ha! Berman, the chief radio officer, entered the cabin. He was one of the half dozen remaining on duty and bore the expression of a man who can think of 20 better things to do. Relayed signal just come in, sir. Handing the paper across, he waited for the other to look at it and perhaps dictate a reply. Taking the sheet, McNaught removed his feet from his desk, sat erect, and read the message aloud. Terran headquarters to Bustler. Remains to report pending further orders. Rear Admiral Vane W. Cassidy. Due their 17th. Fellman.

0: Navy Op Command, Sirasek. He looked up, all happiness gone from his leathery features, and groaned. Something wrong? Asked Berman, vaguely alarmed. McNaught pointed at three thin books on his desk. The middle one, page 20. Leafing through it, Berman found an item that said, Vane W. Cassidy, Rear Admiral, Head Inspector, Ships and Stores. Berman swallowed hard. Does that mean... Yes, it does, said McNaught without pleasure. Back to training college and all its rigmarole. Paint and soap, spit and polish. He put on an officious expression, adopted a voice to match it. Captain, you have only 799 emergency rations. Your allocation is 800. Nothing in your logbook accounts for the missing one. Where is it? What happened to it? How is it that one of your men's kit lacks an officially issued pair of suspenders? Did you report his loss? Why does he pick on us? Asked Berman, appalled. He's never chivied us before. That's why, informed McNaught, scowling at the wall. It's our turn to be stretched across the barrel. His gaze found the calendar. We have 3 days, and we'll need them. Tell Second Officer Pike to come here at once. Berman departed gloomily. In short time, Pike entered. His face reaffirmed the old adage that bad news travels fast. Make out an indent, ordered McNaught, for 100 gallons of plastic paint, navy gray, approved quality. Make out another for 30 gallons of interior white enamel. Take them to spaceport stores right away. Tell them to deliver by 6 this evening along with our correct issues of brushes and sprayers. And grab up any cleaning material that's going for free.
1: The men won't like this, remarked Pike feebly.
0: Ah, they're gonna love it, McNaught asserted. A bright, shiny ship, all spick and span, it's good for morale. It says so in that book. Get moving and put those indents in. And when you come back, find the stores and equipment sheets and bring them here. We've got to check stocks before Cassidy arrives. Once he's here, we'll have no chance to make up shortages or smuggle out any extra items we happen to find in our hands.
1: Very well, sir.
0: Pike went out, wearing the same expression as Berman's. Lying back in his chair, McNaught muttered to himself. There was a feeling in his bones that something was sure to cause a last-minute ruckus. A shortage of any item would be serious enough unless covered by a previous report. A surplus would be bad, very bad. The former implied carelessness or misfortune. The latter suggested barefaced theft of government property in circumstances condoned by the commander. For instance, there was that recent case of Williams of the heavy cruiser Swift. He'd heard of it over the spacevine when out around Butis. Williams had been found in unwitting command of 11 reels of electric fence wire when his official issue was 10. It had taken a court-martial to decide that the extra reel, which had formidable barter value on a certain planet, had not been stolen from space stores or, in sailor jargon, teleported aboard. But Williams had been reprimanded, and that did not help promotion. He was still rumbling discontentedly when Pike returned bearing a folder of foolscap sheets.
1: Going to start right away, sir?
0: We'll have to. He heaved himself erect, mentally bid goodbye to time off and a taste of the bright lights. It'll take long enough to work right through from bow to tail. I'll leave the men's kit inspection to the last. Marching out of the cabin, he set forth toward the bow, Pike following with brooding reluctance. As they passed the open main lock, Peaslake observed them, bounded eagerly up the gangway and joined behind. A Pooka member of the crew, he was a large dog whose ancestors had been more enthusiastic than selective. He wore with pride a big collar inscribed, Peaslake, property of S.S. Bustler. His chief duties, ably performed, were to keep alien rodents off the ship and on rare occasions smell out dangers not visible to human eyes. The three paraded forward, McNaught and Pike in the manner of men grimly sacrificing pleasure for the sake of duty, Peaslake with the panting willingness of one ready for any new game no matter what. Reaching the bow cabin, McNaught dumped himself in the pilot seat, took the folder from the other. You know this stuff better than me. The chart room is where I shine. So I'll read them out while you look them over. He opened the folder, started on the first page. K1, beam compass, type D, one of.
1: Check, said Pike.
0: K2, distance and direction indicator, electronic type, JJ, one of.
1: Check.
0: K3, port and starboard gravitic meters, Cassini models, one pair.
1: Check.
0: Peaslake planted his head in McNaught's lap, blinked soulfully and whined. He was beginning to get the other's viewpoint. This tedious itemizing and checking was a hell of a game. McNaught consolingly lowered a hand and played with Peaslake's ears while he plowed his way down the list. K-187, foam rubber cushions, pilot and co-pilot one pair. Check. By the time First Officer Gregory appeared, they had reached the tiny intercom cubby and poked around it in semi-darkness. Peaslake had long departed in disgust. M-24, spare mini speakers, 3-inch type, T-2, one set of 6. Check. Looking in, Gregory popped his eyes and said,
2: What's going on?
0: Major inspection due soon. McNaught glanced at his watch. Go see if Soares has delivered a load, and if not, why not? Then you'd better give me a hand and let Pike take a few hours off.
2: Does this mean land leave is canceled?
0: You bet it does, until after his honor has been and gone. He glanced at Pike. When you get into the city, search around and send back any of the crew you can find. No arguments or excuses. Also, no alibis and or delays. It's an order. Pike registered unhappiness. Gregory glowered at him, went away, came back, and said, Soares will have that stuff here in 20 minutes' time. With bad grace, he watched Pike depart. M-47, intercom cable, woven wire, protected, 3 drums. Check, said Gregory, mentally kicking himself for returning at the wrong time. The task continued until late into the evening, was resumed early next morning. By that time, 3/4 of the men were hard at work inside and outside the vessel, doing their jobs as though sentenced to them for crimes contemplated but not yet committed. Moving around the ship's corridors and catwalks had to be done crab fashion, with a nervous, sidewise edging. Once again, it had been demonstrated that the Terran life form suffers from ye fear of wet paint. The first smearer would have 10 years willed off his unfortunate life. It was in these conditions, in mid-afternoon of the second day, that McNaught's bones proved their feelings had been prophetic. He recited the 9th page while Jean Blanchard confirmed the presence and actual existence of all items enumerated. 2/3 of the way down, they hit the rocks, metaphorically speaking, and commenced to sink fast. McNaught said boredly, V-1097, drinking bowl, enamel, one of. Is this, said Blanchard, tapping it. V-1098, Orfog 1.
2: Quoi?
0: Asked Blanchard, staring.
2: V-1098, Orfog 1, O-F-F-O-G, 1,
0: repeated McNaught. Well, why are you looking thunderstruck? This is the ship's galley. You're the head cook. You know what's supposed to be in the galley, don't you? Where's this Orfog?
2: Never heard of him, stated Blanchard flatly.
0: You must have. It's on this equipment sheet in plain, clear type. Orfog 1, it says. It was here when we fitted out 4 years ago. We checked it ourselves and signed for it.
2: I sign for nothing, Orfog, Blanchard denied. In the cuisine, there is no such thing.
0: Look, McNaught scowled and showed him the sheet.
2: Blanchard looked and sniffed disdainfully. I have here the electronic oven, one off. I have jacketed broilers, graduated capacities, one set. I have bain Marie pans, 6 off, but no Orfog. Never heard of him. I do not know of him. He spread his hands and shrugged. No Orfog.
0: There's got to be, McNaught insisted. What's more, when Cassidy arrives, there'll be hell to pay if there isn't.
2: You find him, Blanchard suggested.
0: You got a certificate from the International Hotel Schools of Cookery. You got a certificate from the Cordon Bleu of Cuisine. You got a certificate with 3 credits from the Space Navy Feeding Center, McNaught pointed out. All that, and you don't know what an Orfog is?
2: Nom de chien, ejaculated Blanchard, waving his arms around. I tell you, 10,000 times, there is no Orfog. There never was an Orfog. Escoffier himself could not find the Orfog, of which there is none. Am I a magician, perhaps?
0: It's part of the culinary equipment, McNaught maintained. It must be because it's on page 9. And page 9 means its proper home is in the galley, care of the head cook.
2: Like hell it does, Blanchard retorted.
0: He pointed at a metal box on the wall.
2: Intercom booster. Is that mine?
0: McNaught thought it over. Conceded. No, it's Berman's. His stuff rambles all over the ship.
2: Then ask him for this bloody Orfog, said Blanchard triumphantly.
0: I will. If it's not yours, it must be his. Let's finish this checking first. If I'm not systematic and thorough, Cassidy will jerk off my insignia. His eyes sought the list. V-1099, inscribed collar, leather, brass-studded dog for the use of... No need to look for that. I saw it myself 5 minutes ago. He ticked the item, continued. V-1100, sleeping basket, woven reed, one of. Izis, said Blanchard, kicking it into a corner. V-1101, cushion, phone rubber to fit sleeping basket, one of. Half of, Blanchard contradicted. In 4 years, he has chewed away the other half. Maybe Cassidy will let us indent for a new one. Yeah, it doesn't matter. We're okay, so long as we can produce the half we've got. McNaught stood up, closed the folder. That's the lot for here. I'll go see Berman about this missing item. The inventory party moved on. Berman switched off a UHF receiver, removed his earplugs, and raised a questioning eyebrow. In the galley, we're short an off-hawk, explained McNaught. Where is it?
3: Why, ask me. The galley's Blanchard's bailiwick.
0: Not entirely. A lot of your cables run through it. You've got two terminal boxes in there, also an automatic switch and an intercom booster. Where's the off-hawk?
3: Never heard of it, said Berman, baffled.
0: McNaught shouted, Don't tell me that! I'm already fed up hearing Blanchard say it. 4 years back, we had an off-hawk. It says so here. This is our copy of what we checked and signed for. It says we signed for an off-hawk. Therefore, we must have one. It's got to be found before Cassidy gets here.
3: Sorry, sir,
0: sympathized Berman.
3: I can't help you.
0: Oh, you can think again, advised McNaught. Up in the bow, there's a direction and distance indicator. What do you call it?
2: A dinnin, said Berman, mystified.
0: And, McNaught went on, pointing at the pulse transmitter, what do you call that?
3: The opera popper.
0: Baby name, see? Dinnin and opera popper. Now rack your brains and remember what you called an off-hawk 4 years ago.
3: Nothing, asserted Berman, has ever been called an off-hawk to my knowledge.
0: Then, demanded McNaught, why did we sign for one?
3: I didn't sign for anything. You did all the signing.
0: While you and others did the checking. 4 years ago, presumably in the galley, I said, off-hawk one, and either you or Blanchard pointed to it and said, check.
3: I took somebody's word for it.
0: I have to take other specialists' words for it. I'm an expert navigator, familiar with all the latest navigational gadgets, but not with other stuff. So I'm compelled to rely on people who know what an off-hawk is, or ought to. Berman had a bright thought.
3: All kinds of oddments were dumped in the main lock, the corridors and the galley when we were fitted out. We had to sort through a deal of stuff and stash it where it properly belonged, remember? This off-hawk thing might be any place today. It isn't necessarily my responsibility or Blanchard's.
0: I'll see what the other officers say, agreed McNaught, conceding the point. Gregory, Worth, Sanderson, or one of the others may be coddling the item. Wherever it is, it's got to be found, or accounted for in full if it's been expended. He went out. Berman pulled a face, inserted his earplugs, resumed fiddling with his apparatus. An hour later, McNaught came back, wearing a scowl. Positively, he announced with ire, there is no such thing on the ship. Nobody knows of it. Nobody can so much as guess at it.
3: Cross it off and report it lost, Berman suggested.
0: What? When we're hard aground? You know as well as I do that loss and damage must be signed at time of occurrence. If I tell Cassidy the off-hawk went west in space, he'll want to know when, where, and how, and why it wasn't signaled. There'll be a real ruckus if the contraption happens to be valued at 500,000 credits. I can't dismiss it with an airy wave of the hand.
3: What's the answer, then?
0: Inquired Berman, innocently ambling straight into the trap. There's one and only one, McNaught announced. You will manufacture an off-hawk.
3: Who? Me?
0: Said Berman, twitching his scalp. You and no other. I'm fairly sure the thing is your pigeon anyway.
3: Why?
0: Because it's typical of the baby names used for your kind of stuff. I'll bet a month's pay that an off-hawk is some sort of scientific alamagusa. Something to do with fog, perhaps. Maybe a blind approach gadget.
3: The blind approach transceiver is called the fumbly, Berman informed.
0: There you are, said McNaught, as if that clinched it. So, you will make an off-hawk. It will be completed by 6 tomorrow evening and ready for my inspection then. It had better be convincing. In fact, pleasing. In fact, its function will be convincing.
2: Berman stood up, let his hands dangle, and said in hoarse tones,
3: How can I make an off-hawk when I don't even know what it is?
0: Neither does Cassidy know, McNaught pointed out, leering at him. He's more of a quantity surveyor than anything else. As such, he counts things, looks at things, certifies that they exist, accepts advice on whether they are functionally satisfactory or worn out. All we need to do is concoct an imposing alamagusa and tell him it's the off-hawk.
3: Holy Moses, said Berman fervently. Let's not rely on dubious assistance of biblical characters, McNaught reproved. Let us use the brains that God has given us. Get a grip on your soldering iron and make a top-notch offog by 6 tomorrow evening. That's an order. He departed, satisfied with his solution. Behind him, Berman gloomed at the wall and licked his lips. Once, twice. Rear Admiral Vane W. Cassidy arrived right on time. He was a short, paunchy character with a florid complexion and eyes like those of a long, dead fish. His gait was an important strut.
4: Ah, Captain, I trust that you have everything shipshape.
3: Everything usually is, assured McNaught glibly. I see to that. He spoke with conviction.
4: Good,
3: approved Cassidy.
4: I like a commander who takes his responsibilities seriously. Much as I regret saying so, there are a few who do not.
3: He marched through the main lock, his cod eyes taking note of the fresh white enamel.
4: Where do you prefer to start, bow or tail?
3: My equipment sheets run from bow backward. We may as well deal with them the way they're set.
4: Very well.
3: He trotted officiously toward the nose, paused on the way to pat Peasley and examine his collar.
4: Well cared for, I see. Has the animal proved useful?
3: He saved 5 lives on Mardia by barking a warning.
4: The details have been entered in your log, I suppose.
3: Yes, sir. The log is in the chart room awaiting your inspection.
4: We'll get to that in due time.
3: Reaching the bow cabin, Cassidy took a seat, accepted the folder from McNaught, started off at businesslike pace.
4: K-1 beam compass type D, one of.
3: This is it, sir, said McNaught, showing him.
4: Still working properly?
3: Yes, sir. They carried on. Reached the intercom cubby, the computer room, a succession of other places back to the galley. Here, Blanchard posed in freshly laundered white clothes and eyed the newcomer warily.
4: V-147, electronic oven, one of.
3: Isis, said Blanchard, pointing with disdain.
4: Satisfactory?
3: Inquired Cassidy, giving him the fishy eye. Not big enough, declared Blanchard. He compassed the entire galley with an expressive gesture. Nothing's big enough. Place too small. Everything's too small. I am chef de cuisine, and she is a cuisine like an attic.
4: This is a warship, not a luxury liner, Cassidy snapped.
3: He frowned at the equipment sheet.
4: V-148, timing device. Electronic oven, attachment thereto, one of.
3: Easy, spat Blanchard, ready to sling it through the nearest port if Cassidy would first donate the 2 pins. Working his way down the sheet, Cassidy got nearer and nearer while nervous tension built up. Then he reached the critical point and said,
4: V-1098, offog 1.
5: Mon bleu,
3: said Blanchard, shooting sparks from his eyes.
5: I have said before, and I say again, there never was.
3: The offog is in the radio room, sir, McNaught chipped in hurriedly.
4: Indeed?
3: Cassidy took another look at the sheet.
4: Then why is it recorded along with the galley equipment?
3: It was placed in the galley at time of fitting out, sir. It's one of those portable instruments left to us to fix up where most suitable.
4: Then it should have been transferred to the radio room list. Why didn't you transfer it?
3: I thought it better to wait for your authority to do so, sir. The fish eyes registered gratification.
4: Yes, that is quite proper of you, Captain. I will transfer it now.
3: He crossed the item from sheet 9, initialed it, entered it on sheet 16, initialed that.
4: V-1099, inscribed collar, leather... Oh, yes, I've seen that. The dog was wearing it.
3: He ticked it. An hour later, he strutted into the radio room. Berman stood up, squared his shoulders, but could not keep his feet or hands from fidgeting. His eyes protruded slightly and kept straying toward McNaught in silent appeal. He was like a man wearing a porcupine in his breeches.
4: V-1098, offog 1,
3: said Cassidy in his usual tone of brooking no nonsense. Moving with the jerkiness of a slightly uncoordinated robot, Berman pawed a small box fronted with dials, switches, and colored lights. It looked like a radio ham's idea of a fruit machine. He knocked down a couple of switches, the lights came up, played around in intriguing combinations.
4: This is it, sir.
3: He informed with difficulty.
4: Ah.
3: Cassidy left his chair and moved across for a closer look.
4: I don't recall having seen this item before. But there are so many different models of the same things. Is it still operating efficiently?
2: Yes, sir.
0: It's one of the most useful things in the ship, contributed McNaught for good measure.
4: What does it do?
0: Inquired Cassidy, inviting Berman to cast a pearl of wisdom before him. Berman paled. Hastily, McNaught said,
2: A full explanation would be rather involved and technical, but to put it simply as possible, it enables us to strike a balance between opposing gravitational fields. Variation in lights indicate the extent and degree of unbalance at any given time.
4: It's a clever idea, added Berman, made suddenly reckless by this news. Based upon Finnegale's constant. I see, said Cassidy,
0: not seeing at all. He resumed his seat, ticked the off-log, and carried on.
4: Z-44. Switchboard automatic. 40-line intercom, one of.
0: Here it is, sir. Cassidy glanced at it, returned his gaze to the sheet. The others used his momentary distraction to mop perspiration from their foreheads. Victory had been gained. All was well. For the third time.
4: Ha!
0: Rear Admiral Vane W. Cassidy departed pleased and complimentary. Within 1 hour, the crew bolted to town. McNaught took turns with Gregory at enjoying the gay lights. For the next 5 days, all was peace and pleasure. On the sixth day, Berman brought in a signal, dumped it upon McNaught's desk, and waited for the reaction. He had an air of gratification, the pleasure of one whose virtue is about to be rewarded.
6: Terran headquarters to Bustler. Return here immediately for overhaul and refitting. 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Feldman, Navy Op Command, Cirrusette.
2: Back to Terra, commented McNaught happily. And an overhaul will mean at least 1 month's leave. He eyed Berman. Tell all the officers on duty to go to town at once and order the crew aboard. The men will come running when they know why.
4: Yes, sir, said Berman, grinning.
0: Everyone was still grinning 2 weeks later, when the Cirroport had receded far behind and Sol had grown to a vague speck in the sparkling mist of the bow starfield. 11 weeks to go, but it was worth it. Back to Terra.
4: Hurrah!
0: In the captain's cabin, the grins abruptly vanished one evening when Berman suddenly developed the willies. He marched in, chewed his bottom lip while waiting for McNaught to finish writing in the log. Finally, McNaught pushed the book away, glanced up, frowned.
6: Well, what's the matter with you? Got a bellyache or something?
4: No, sir. I've been thinking.
6: Does it hurt that much?
4: I've been thinking, persisted Berman in funereal tones. We're going back for overhaul. You know what that means. We'll walk off the ship, and a horde of experts will walk onto it.
0: He stared tragically at the others.
4: Experts, I said. Well, naturally, there'll be experts, McNaught agreed. Equipment cannot be tested and brought up to scratch by a bunch of dopes.
0: It will require more than a mere expert to bring the off-fog up to scratch, Berman pointed out.
4: It'll need a genius.
0: McNaught rocked back, swapped expressions like changing masks.
4: Jump in, Judas. I'd forgotten all about that thing. When we get to Terra, we won't blind those boys with science. No, sir, we won't, endorsed Berman. He did not add any more, but his face shouted aloud, You got me into this, you get me out of it.
0: He waited for a time while McNaught did some intense thinking, then prompted,
4: What do you suggest, sir?
0: Slowly, the satisfied smile returned to McNaught's features as he answered, Break up the contraption and feed it into the disintegrator.
4: That doesn't solve the problem, said Berman. We'll still be short an off-fog.
0: No, we won't. Because I'm going to signal its loss owing to the hazards of service. He closed one eye in an emphatic wink. We're in free flight right now. He reached for a message pad and scribbled on it while Berman stood by vastly relieved. Bustler to Terran headquarters. Item V-1098, off-fog 1. Came apart under gravitational stress while passing through twin sun field Hector Major Minor. Material used as fuel. McNaught, Commander... Bustler. Berman took it to the radio room and beamed it earthward. All was peace and progress for another 2 days. The next time he went to the captain's cabin, he went running and worried.
4: General call, sir,
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4: Something's gone bust, commented McNaught, undisturbed.
6: He traipsed to the chart room, Berman following. Consulting the charts, he dialed the intercom phone, got Pike in the bow, and ordered.
4: There's a panic. All ships grounded. We've got to make for Sackstead Port. About 3 days run away. 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
6: Then he cut off, griped. Bang goes that sweet month on Terra. I never did like that Sackstead either. It stinks. The crew will feel murderous about this, and I don't blame them.
4: What do you think has happened, sir? Asked Berman.
6: He looked both uneasy and annoyed.
4: Heaven alone knows. The last general call was 7 years ago when the Starrider exploded halfway along the Mars run. They grounded every ship in existence while they investigated the cause.
6: He rubbed his chin, pondered, and went on. And the call before that one was when the entire crew of the blowgun went nuts. Whatever it is this time, you can bet it's serious.
4: It wouldn't be the start of a space war.
6: Against whom? McNaught made a gesture of contempt.
4: Nobody has the ships with which to oppose us.
6: No, it's some technical thing. We'll learn of it eventually. They'll tell us before we reach Sackstead or soon after. They did tell him. Within 6 hours, Berman rushed in with face full of horror.
4: What's eating you now?
6: Demanded McNaught, staring at him.
4: The offog,
6: stuttered Berman. He made motions as though brushing off invisible spiders.
4: What of it? It's a typographical error. In your copy, it should read off dog. O-F-F, period. Dog.
6: The commander stared owlishly. Off? Dog? Echoed McNaught, making it sound like foul language.
4: See for yourself.
6: Dumping the signal on the desk, Berman bolted out, left the door swinging. McNaught scowled after him, picked up the message.
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1: The essential character of any frontier you explore is that if you get into it and stick your neck out, you get it lopped off, and there's no help. The frontier is the place where there isn't any reserve, where there isn't anyone to help you if you get into trouble. There is no support. Tonight's story is a story of a true frontier. You know, sometimes the frontier lies just the other side of a doorway. It doesn't seem very different, but it can be the difference between life and sudden death. We are in a somewhat different position. We can summon support here. I can push my little push button here and summon our supporters. You know, when we think of that glamorous future, we sometimes tend to forget that things cost money now and things will cost in the future. Let's suppose that there are ships and they are going out between the worlds. They carry emergency supplies for expeditions that may be in trouble on some of the planets that are being explored. But they can't carry an extra lot of them. It costs too much. They carry parachutes, in effect, to drop them as they flash by the world that's in trouble. Little parachutes for space, a plastic bubble with a tiny motor, just enough to lower it down to the planet without destruction. They'd probably use human pilots to do it, too. Because, you know, a human brain is the lightest of all computing devices. It's lighter than an electronic computer. It would be cheaper and wiser to use human pilots to drop these little plastic bubble parachutes of space to a planet in trouble. Let's consider one where there's an expedition that's gotten into medical trouble. The men are sick and they need a serum that they don't have. They've called for help from one of the passing interstellar liners. The liner has stopped for a moment, dropped one of its little space parachutes, and gone on its way, flashing on to some other star somewhere else. And in that emergency dispatch ship, that little space parachute, the pilot discovers...
2: I'm not somebody who shouldn't be there is in that supplies closet. The gauge is never wrong. It says there's a living human body inside that closet radiating heat.
3: Come on out, chum. Open that door, I'll open it. Come on out. Oh, no.
4: All right. I give up. Now what?
3: Sit down.
4: All right. Well, you still haven't told me. I mean, what happens now? Do I pay a fine or something?
3: What are you doing here?
4: Well, I just wanted to see my brother, that's all.
3: Your brother?
4: Mm-hmm. He's on Woden. He's with Group 2.
3: Oh.
4: I haven't seen him for 10 years, ever since he went there.
3: What's his name?
4: Cross. Jerry Cross. Do you know him?
3: Only his name. I've never met him.
4: Oh, I was only 8 years old when he left.
3: What was your original destination aboard the Stardust?
4: Mimir. I had a job to go to.
3: You knew you were breaking a rule when you stowed away on this ship?
4: Oh, I knew I was breaking some kind of regulation.
3: Is that all it means to you?
4: Well, I'm...
3: There was a sign posted there. Didn't you see it?
4: A sign?
3: Yeah.
4: Oh, you mean the one that said unauthorized personnel keep out?
3: That's the one.
4: Oh, well, I guess I saw
3: and
4: it.
3: And ignored it.
4: Oh, come on. Now, look, don't be so grim.
3: How did you manage to stow away?
4: Oh, it was easy. I just saw my chance and acted on impulse. I saw there was plenty of room in that closet, and so here I am.
3: Yeah, here you are.
4: Oh, please, don't worry. I'll be a model criminal or prisoner or whatever it is I am now. And I'll pay for my keep, too. And when we get to Woden, well, I'll make myself useful.
3: Quiet.
4: Sorry.
3: You have an identification disc?
4: Yes.
3: Give it to me.
4: Well, my name is Marilyn. Marilyn
3: Let me have the disc.
4: Okay. Will I get it back?
3: No.
4: Oh, but
3: I'm sorry, I need the information on it. I have to put it all in my report.
4: But when you've got all the information, surely I'll get it back. I need it.
3: Do you know why I'm flying this ship to Woden?
4: No.
3: No idea?
4: Well, I know the Stardust got a message. I suppose you're taking extra equipment.
3: I'm taking serum.
4: Oh.
3: If I don't get that serum to Woden, 6 men are going to die.
4: My brother, too?
0: Not if he's with Group 2. He's 28,000 miles away from all this. On the opposite side of the planet.
4: Opposite side? Well, then how will I get to see him?
0: You're not going there. I'm sorry.
4: Look, I don't understand. You are going to war.
0: Yes.
4: Well, then if...
0: But you're not. You're going to leave this ship.
4: You mean I won't get to see Jerry?
0: I'm afraid not.
4: Oh, please.
0: I told you I'm sorry.
4: Well, when are you going to radio some other ship to have me take him back?
0: There are no other ships to radio.
4: Well, then...
0: Don't you understand?
4: No.
0: You can't stay aboard this ship.
4: What am I supposed to do? Jump overboard out into space?
0: You won't have to jump.
4: What?
0: You'll be jettisoned. You won't feel a thing.
1: Sometimes the universe seems cruel. I think that's a mistake. It isn't cruel, but it is ruthless. You must learn the lessons. And once you've learned them, you're all right. Unless you forget them. I'm afraid that girl forgot that there were frontiers. That there were places where there was no help.
4: You are joking.
0: These are not things you joke about.
4: Oh, you can't mean all this.
0: There is nothing anyone can do for you.
4: It just doesn't make any sense. I mean, I just can't believe you're really serious. You are. I do mean it. You're going to make me die.
0: It's the way it has to be.
4: No.
0: No human being in the universe can help you.
4: Please, oh, please.
0: Nobody wants it this way. Nobody would ever let it be this way if it were humanly possible to change it.
4: I can't believe it.
0: I told you, this ship is carrying fever serum to 6 men on Woden. All 6 will die unless I get there.
4: I know you told me.
0: A small ship like this one is provided with barely enough fuel to get to its destination. If you stay aboard, your added weight, once we hit gravity, will cause it to use up all its fuel before we land. That means, in simple terms, you and I will die and 6 other men will die waiting for the serum.
4: Is that it?
0: That's it.
4: Just that? We don't have enough fuel?
0: Yeah.
4: Do I just die alone or take 7 other men with me?
0: That's how it stacks up.
4: And nobody really wants me to die.
0: Nobody does.
4: Well, maybe. I mean, are you sure nothing...
0: Nothing can be done for you.
4: I just can't believe this is real. Less than an hour ago, I was a passenger on the Stardust. Now I'm on this ship. And I'm going to die. Nobody cares.
0: That's not true. We all care. It's different out here. It's not like being back on Earth.
4: I'll never see Mom and Daddy again. I'll never see Jerry. I'll never see anything again.
0: Hasn't your brother ever written to you?
4: Yes.
0: What did he talk about?
4: Things. I mean... Well, all the things he was doing and how much he wanted to see us all again.
0: Didn't he ever tell you about frontier law?
4: What?
0: Look, out here we live by a different set of values.
4: I don't know anything about frontier law.
0: You ignored a warning. Out here you can only make that mistake just once. Oh, a lot of mistakes have been made. And a lot of men have died making them.
4: I don't know what you're talking about. I don't know about frontiers. I don't know about fuel or what was going to happen to me. I don't want to die. Why should I have to die? Just because I wanted to see my brother.
2: What's the use of trying to make her understand? What do I do? Quote the regulation to her. Paragraph L, Section 8, Interstellar Regulations. Quote, any stowaway discovered aboard an emergency dispatch ship will be immediately upon discovery jettisoned into space, period, end quote. And what good would it do to her anyway? Okay, so H amount of fuel will not power an EDS with a mass of M plus X safely to its destination. How could she understand that? Look at her. 18 years old, brown curly hair, blue eyes, weight 110 pounds. And to me, she's just the unwanted factor in a very cold equation.
4: Crying won't help, will it? I mean, you're going to radio my brother?
1: If you want me to.
4: What will you tell him?
1: Nothing. I'll let you tell him.
4: Oh. I'm almost afraid to hear his voice. You make him sound so near to me. And all the time he'll be so far away. Just a voice. That's all he'll be, just a voice.
1: I'll call him anyway. All right.
4: Yes.
1: Warden, EDS-34G-11, emergency. Come in, Woden. Group 2, identify yourselves, please. This is a call for Jerry Cross. Please come in.
4: Jerry? Jerry, where are you? Jerry, why didn't you answer? Jerry, they're going to let me die.
1: Keep quiet. They're coming on now. Whatever happens, a man will always try to find some way out, even when he knows it's impossible. He'll still make a try. But sometimes, particularly on the frontiers, you're up against the problem that there isn't any way out. You're up against it.
4: Wait, I didn't hear.
1: He said goodbye, little sister.
4: I had so much more to talk about.
1: He knew that.
4: Was it really him?
1: It was your brother.
4: His voice sounded changed.
1: 10 years ago, he was a little more than a boy. Now he's a man. Voice has changed.
4: Did I sound frightened when I talked to him?
1: No, you sounded fine.
4: Oh. How long do I have?
1: Oh, a little while.
4: What'll happen to me? Afterwards, I mean?
1: Nothing, I guess.
4: I'll just go on floating in space, is that it?
1: Something like that.
4: May I see?
1: See what?
4: Out there. Can I see it on the view screen?
1: Yeah, sure. There.
4: There's nothing there. There's nothing at all. Well, there's some stars over there. I didn't see them. I was thinking of Mom and Daddy. They don't even know yet I'll never be going back to them, like I promised I would. It's funny, the things you remember. Like the time when I was only 6 years old, and my kitten got run over in the street. And the way Jerry held me in his arms and told me not to cry. And when I woke up in the morning, there she was on my bed, with a brand new white fur coat. Just like Jerry had promised. It was a long time after that when Mama told me Jerry had gone to the pet shop at 4 a.m. He got the man out of bed and told him if he didn't produce a white kitten, somebody's neck was going to be broken. So the man found a white kitten for me.
2: You'll be gone soon. The little hand on that gauge will go back to zero and the equation will be balanced again.
4: Is it time yet?
1: What?
4: Is it time yet?
1: Time?
4: For me.
1: Almost.
4: How will it happen?
1: You'll go into that compartment. It's an airlock. And that's about all.
4: Oh, no, it can't be all. You'll do something.
1: I'll simply push a button.
4: And I'll be shot out into space.
1: I told you, you won't feel anything.
4: Yes, yes, you told me that. I'm very grateful.
1: You're all right?
4: I keep thinking everybody has to die sooner or later. It's no worse for me than anyone else, is it? Except most people don't know when it's going to happen, and I do.
1: You understand I have no power to help you. No power anywhere could help you out here.
4: All right.
1: If there was just one, but there isn't.
4: I know. Jerry understood that.
1: Yeah. Your brother's quite a guy.
4: He said everything will be all right. It will, won't it?
1: Everything, yes.
4: All right, I'm ready. Tell me what to do.
1: When I pull this lever, that door will open. Just walk into the chamber.
4: Please hurry up. Do Shall I walk in now?
5: Yeah.
4: It's cold in here.
5: Yeah, I'm sorry.
4: It doesn't really matter. Goodbye. You've been awfully kind.
5: Goodbye, honey.
4: Please close the door.
5: Alan.
4: Yes?
5: There's no hatred, no malice in what I have to do.
4: I know.
5: Bye now.

0: We have to learn in this world of ours. And some of the things that we learn make us feel that we're real tough and real strong, and boy, we can take it. Next time, we've got a story about a kid who was sure he was tough. A real tough guy. Until he ran up against some people who were in the business of learning things. Sometimes you have to find out such things as whether a man's eyeballs fall out when he's decelerated too suddenly. These men are tough. They're just curious.
1: Join us again next week on both Wednesday and Friday nights when John Campbell returns with more of his fascinating talk and stories while exploring tomorrow. Tonight you heard Mason Adams and Joyce Gordon in our cast. Script was by John Fleming from a story written by Tom Godwin. 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
4: 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Do you think I might try a piece? I'll have 2 ounces, please.
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0: From the far horizons of the unknown come tales of new dimensions in time and space. 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
0: Tonight, Inside Story by Richard Wilson. But first, hear this. I know a couple old friends that argue about everything. Politics, world affairs, even the time of day. One thing they agree on, though, is Pabst Blue Ribbon draft beer. They say it's the best. And for a change, they're both right. Pabst Blue Ribbon draft is a bright, modern-tasting beer that still has plenty of that old-fashioned beer flavor. Next time you see that sign that says, Pabst Blue Ribbon Beer on draft, stop in. Order a glass. You'll soon know why so many folks agree on the bright modern taste of Pabst Blue Ribbon Beer of Milwaukee.

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1: Every wire serviceman knows that when the legislature shuts down for the hot weather, when it gets too warm for crimes of passion, that's the start of the silly season. It's the time when the teletype chatters about the largest pumpkin grown in Sauk County and the dog that found its way home from Luna Base to the Cocoa Island rocket port. Well, it was the silly season when I reported to headquarters Martian sector of the Galactic News Service at IOPA. I found the bureau chief, Scott Warren, looking sourly at a strip of copy.
2: GNS Sanala ad lizards.
1: Lizards?
2: Lizards.
1: Ew.
2: New light on the longevity span of the Martian sand lizard was shed today by the Sanala Zoological Society. Now that is what I call hot news. Flash copy.
1: Dull day?
2: Following a dull night. Was it like this in New York when you left?
1: They had me covering a kitten in a tree in Gramercy Park.
2: I would sell my soul for a nice juicy cabinet crisis. Or else a little honest graft on a spaceport contract.
1: Well, have you got any leads?
2: No. The Garrison Administration of Martian Colonial Affairs is depressingly honest.
1: When nothing's doing, you can stir it up a little. You know, rattle the local skeleton in the closet. Fan the fires a little.
2: Have you read the Publications Responsibility Act of 1997? You can get 20 years for what you were thinking.
1: Look, what's the local canker sore? What would you like most to get an inside story on? Something everybody covers up.
2: Well, there's Druro. Oh, but that's Simon Pure.
1: What's Druro?
2: Nully Sanctuary.
1: Oh, a religious institution?
2: No. It's a quarantine set up for null gravity neurocatenosis. Nully fever. It's completely segregated. Nobody's ever gotten a report out of there.
1: Well, it sounds like a natural.
2: Look, George, you're new. You don't fool around with nully fever here on Mars. Be like lighting a cigarette in a powder magazine.
1: Chief, how would you like an inside story out of Druro?
2: You can't get in.
1: I will give 8 to 5. Now, look, who's in charge?
2: The Ministry of Health, but you can't...
1: Okay. Don't let the sand lizard take up all the space. I will get...

0: It wasn't so easy. I did fine over at the health ministry until I mentioned rural. And then I might just as well have had a galloping case of nully fever myself. I was referred to the press officer, to the assistant administrator, to the legal department, the protocol division, and then back to the press officer. Finally, I got in to see the commissioner, Dr. Marks.
1: Just what caused you to raise the question of Druro, Mr. Gorton?
0: Look, Dr. Marks, what I want is your permission to visit Druro and get the inside story.
1: Visit Druro? You mean inside the camp?
0: Yes, that's right.
1: Mr. Gorton, I am quoting Administrative Code, Section 65. Any person found within the perimeter at Druro is considered to be a nully fever victim. Contagion is something like 99% certain at a range of 100 yards.
0: What's the treatment?
1: Druro.
0: You mean they're just shoved there to rot?
1: A nully, Mr. Gorton, will rot wherever he is. He deteriorates to the point of total sterility. Take my advice. Forget it.

0: Naturally, I didn't forget it. I did more research. I found out that Nulli Fever seemed to be a mutated virus that got that way in the early Earth-Mars rockets that had inadequate radiological shielding. The symptoms masqueraded as half a dozen diseases, but the end product was the same. A physical deterioration that I don't care to go into. And a psychological lowering to an animal state.
1: You're listening to Inside Story, tonight's attraction on X-1. 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
0: I may be a little reckless following a story, but believe me, there isn't a bonus big enough to make a hero out of me. I had no intention of contracting Nulli Fever just to provide a byline story for old GNS. I had stumbled onto something, and I was wearing it when I dropped into the bureau and asked Scott if he noticed anything different about me.

0: Ain't right. Your shirt's all bunched up.
1: That's because I am wearing the latest fashion, an invisible suit.
0: Oh, goodbye. 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
1: Look, I'm not kidding. 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
0: You mean you're all buttoned up? Well, how do I hear you?
1: Short wave from a miniaturized dental mic. It's hanging on a front tooth, see?
0: You're not kidding. Well, how come it's invisible?
1: It beats me. 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You need that for dark side work on airless satellites. I got an experimental model from a PRO at ME.
0: What's it good for?
1: Outside of spaceship work, not much, except it is my ticket to Druro.
0: Now, wait a
1: minute. Don't you get it, Chief? I can't be infected, not with this suit on. It's absolutely airtight. Don't worry, I'll be safe. Wrapped in plaster film like chewing gum.
0: Yeah, but that won't get you past the perimeter into the Nully camp.
1: Just leave that to me. I've got that figured out, too. I picked up a sand cat out to the town of Druro and waited for 2 days. There was a shipment of Nullies, the last of the Sinala roundup due at the camp. Out of respect to public opinion, they dumped Nullies at night, which suited me fine. About 100 Nullies were going over the newcomers like kangaroo caught in a frontier jail. I don't think anybody actually got killed, but they almost tore the new bunch to pieces, grabbing cigarettes, jackknives, buttons, shoes, anything. And then, like as not, the old-timers would fight each other for it. The whole thing was over at dawn, and I could get a look around the camp. There were prefab huts and some trees. I started over to one of the huts.
2: My hut!
1: Take it easy, friend. I'm not going to hurt you. Look! I'm your friend.
2: Sure. You think you're going to steal my ration, huh? I'll kill you first.
1: How long have you been here?
2: 2 years. Got a cigarette?
1: Here. No, don't grab. I'll toss you one.
2: Don't you make a move towards me.
1: Sure. What were you before you got in here?
2: Huh? A teacher. An IOPA technical. I fixed them before they got me. I cut down 10 medics with a power drill.
1: When is breakfast, friend?
2: You go plenty hungry. Ration isn't till tomorrow. You think that was some fight last night? Wait till you see ration drop. Last time somebody tried to beat me to a ration case, I fixed her.
1: Never mind. Don't tell me about it. Hey, what's that over there? Up the hill. Looks like a regular fortress.
2: What are you trying to do? Hurt me?
1: No, I just asked you what goes on up there, those other huts inside that barricade.
2: You spying for them? Yeah, sure. You're spying for them, you dirty...
1: You! It isn't easy to get used to dodging nasty backhand punches that came out of the blue and were meant to kill, if possible. I got my arm up in time to catch about half the force, and the man ran off with my pack of cigarettes. But there was something up that hill worth looking into. A barricaded section set apart from the rest. So I started up. When I hit the woods, I stopped just 3 feet short of a 10-foot spear.
3: All right, you. Get back down the hill.
1: Now, take it easy, will you? What's going on up here?
3: Go on, get moving. I've got orders to kill if I have to.
1: You don't understand. I just want to find out...
3: Yeah, sure you do. They always do. Every time there's a new batch, there's a few still smart enough to plan together, and they come up here spying.
1: Spying on what? Look, I'm
3: I'll
1: a newspaper...
3: I'll count three, and then you get it in the belly.
1: No hero I got before he reached 1.5. That night, I managed to talk to the ex-teacher without either of us slugging the other. I asked him about the guard on the hill.
2: They get all the best rations. They make us give up our food or they come kill us. They've got spears and knives.
1: You mean there's a gang up there living off the rest of you?
2: Yeah. I killed one of them once. Caught him from behind with a rock. They came down and killed 10 of us. Didn't get me, though. Funny, huh?
1: I got the picture. It's been the same every time men are herded together like animals. Andersonville, Buchenwald, and Dachau, the Alaskan camps in the 70s, and now Druro. The strong live off the others, a kind of racketeering in spades. Grab

0: best of everything. Live as rich as you can and don't worry how many you leave to starve to death.
1: We're going to get him, though. Tonight. Got rocks together and clubs. Go up there and we'll get him. You come.
0: I didn't have much choice. They would have torn me apart. About 10 o'clock at night, the mob gathered at the foot of the hill. Every once in a while, they'd swipe at each other with a club or a rock, but mostly they shouted up at the hill. And then suddenly, without any signal, they charged. It was kind of sick. Men and women, heaven knows what they were before, teachers, mothers, anything, screaming and running up that hill. And then the defenders cut loose. There were torches so I could see. Rocks rolled down, boiling water, spears, arrows, enough to cut down that unarmed mob. I was hiding behind a tree now, sick, good and sick, when it happened. No!
2: Hold on, bud. I'm going to pull this arrow out. Here goes now.
0: Where am I?
2: Up the hill. That's where you wanted to go, isn't it?
0: But how did...
2: We dragged you up here. Herb, get some bandages up here.
0: You're one of them, aren't you?
2: One of who?
0: The big shots, the kingpins, gangsters.
2: You didn't get hit in the head, did you?
0: Oh, it's too bad they didn't wipe you out up here. It's tough enough living in a place like this, but to prey on the weak ones...
2: Look, fella, I think maybe you got the wrong idea.
0: Oh, thank heaven I'm safe from this kind of...
2: Yeah, I wondered when you'd notice. That fancy suit of yours got torn when the arrow hit.
0: Oh, no. No. Nully fever.
2: That's why we hauled you up here. We spotted something funny about you. A kettle of boiling water splashed on you and you didn't even notice. Who are you?
0: George Gordon. Galactic News Service.
2: A newsman? Listen, does anybody know you're in here?
0: Yeah.
2: Maybe there's a chance. Can you tell them they got to let us out? Tell them what it's like up here. Make them understand. We write messages for the ration planes and they ignore them. You can't get close enough to the guards to shout, they shoot you down. They got to let us out.
0: Oh, sure, sure. After what I've seen, that's the last thing I do. Try to con somebody into letting this loose on the population. I've seen enough nullies. Even if I have to spend the rest of my life in this camp, I don't want to be responsible for making more.
2: Wait a minute. You don't get it. We're not nullies up here.
0: What? Nobody gets in the camp who isn't a nully.
2: That's right. We all had it when we came in, but not anymore. Up here, we're cured.
0: You're lying.
2: You've got to believe me. We've been living up here for 4 years, keeping guard, trying to live like human beings in the middle of those animals down there. Losing maybe 3 or 4 a week, fighting them off.
0: You know, you're more dangerous than they are down there because somehow you've kept some intelligence, enough to want revenge on the rest of the world by infecting...
2: No, you've got to believe me. We're cured. Nully fever can be cured somehow because we've done it. About 100 of us. More now with the babies.
0: The what?
2: Babies. Normal, healthy babies.
0: He pointed across the clearing to another hut, and I saw it. A woman about 30, sitting on the doorsteps, nursing a baby, an infant. And I heard the words of the commissioner echoing in my ear. And of course, total sterility. These weren't nullies, not anymore. If they could have babies, they must be cured. Living as a desperate island in a mad world of violence. Well, you know the rest of it. You ought to. It was carried under my byline and every fact sheet on 3 planets. They had a micro technician up the hill who gimmicked my miniature microphone with a hairpin and a piece of quartz crystal, so I cut in on the main traffic beam between Sinala and Iopa. I had Scott Warren at Government House in 15 minutes threatening to blow the lid off the whole colonial government. The babies did it. Aerial photographs with micro enlargements. They had pictures of those babies on the wire the next day. Red tape held it up a week. But finally, 100 cured ex-nullies and 1 reporter were out of Druro at Iopa General Hospital for checks. They found it. Nully fever is psychosomatic. You take somebody strong enough to fight for survival, give him incentive, and he'll lick it by himself. No miracle drugs needed. It starts with a virus, all right. but it ends with psychotherapy. A good dose of willpower. I get back to work in a month.
3: Welcome back, George. The teletype's dead as ever. Back to the longevity of the Martian sand lizard.
0: Truro Nully story played out?
3: Dead as last week's herring.
0: Well, what else is new? Maybe we can find another skeleton in the closet. How about life on the Martian moons? Now, that ought to be good for a headline.

0: Fred Collins again, and I'll have a word for you about next week's X Minus One in a moment.
1: Hey, Molly, it's me. Where are you?
2: Right here, McGee. What's the matter?
1: Are you doing anything?
2: Am I doing anything? I've got a towel wrapped around my head, a broom in one hand, a bucket of soap and water in the other, and the kitchen curtains under my arm, and you ask me if I'm doing anything. Sure, I'm vacationing in Florida.
1: Oh, here, Molly, let me take that stuff.
2: What are you doing?
1: No, just sit down. Sit down right here.
2: Well, you're sweet, McGee, but I've got...
1: You can go back to work in a minute. I got something big to tell you. You know, something really big.
2: What have you gone and done?
1: We're going to be on Monitor.
2: Monitor?
1: NBC's fascinating, motivating, merrymaking, scintillating, effervescerating weekend radio service.
2: Oh, that Monitor. Of course. And we're on it, McGee. When?
1: This weekend and every weekend. What do you say to that?
2: Oh, that's wonderful, McGee.
1: So don't make any plans, folks. We'll be seeing you this weekend. All weekend.
2: On Monitor.
0: And now a word about next week's story. 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How could they convince him not to strand them in this society of shriek fields and panic stadiums? Galaxy Magazine, on your newsstand today. Tonight, X-1 has brought you Inside Story, a story from the pages of Galaxy written by Richard Wilson and adapted for radio by Ernest Kenoy. Featured in our cast were Bob Hastings, Leon Janney, Ralph Bell, Richard Hamilton, Edwin Cooper, and Pat Hosley. This is Fred Collins. X Minus One was directed by Daniel Sutter and is an NBC Radio Network production.

0: There's excitement in the air at night, and Nightline brings it to you. 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
3: 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Thank you.
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Tonight, Vanishing Point presents the third play in the four-part dramatic series by Rachel Wyatt. Escape Routes, Chronicles of the Ordinary, and the Not-So-Ordinary. Tonight's episode, Looking for a Quiet Place, starring Stephen Wimette and Karen Woolridge.

0: Have you ever noticed how many of the people you see on the subway look like fugitives? What are they running away from? Where are they going? Why do they dread the journey? Take this one here. Let's call her Mary. 10 minutes ago, she was still in her office.
1: There's too much of it. I'll come in early Monday. I can't stay. I promised Nick I'd be home by 5. Home by 5? Well, I'll tell them Monday afternoon. They'll send somebody over to pick it up.
2: I don't suppose you can give me a ride, Laura?
1: Well, I'm not leaving for another hour or so.
2: Thanks anyway. Just the subway. All those people pushing and trying to get on the train at once.
1: You can wait for me.
2: I promised Nick. See you.
0: Mary has a problem. Noise. She looks like your average young woman trying to get a seat on the subway. There she is. That's her over there, the one with the green scarf. She doesn't know that that color doesn't suit her at all.
2: Excuse me. Could I sit here?
0: She hates the journey to and from the office. Look at her sitting there, not reading like the other passengers, but with her eyes shut tight. She's thinking about Nick. Now, Nick doesn't mind noise. He never has. His parents bought him a dirt bike when he was 12. He was a bright kid, and it was a reward for good grades. He rode the bike round and around the quiet streets, round and around and around. The neighbors appealed to his parents. They offered him bribes. They told the cops. But the cops were too busy with violent crimes and parking offenses to bother about one kid on a dirt bike. So finally, and that was when Nick understood how unpopular he was in his home area, they strung a rope across the road. Imagine, they could have killed the kid. People don't always think. The bike was a write-off. Nick was only scratched and mad. The miracle is that Mary, sitting there with her eyes closed and her hands over her ears, never knows when it's her stop. It's instinct, you know, that leads her back to Nick. She's like a homing pigeon going back to the roost.
1: Hi. Nick?
3: Hey, you're late. And don't tell me the train got stuck in the tunnel again. You gave me that line last time. Been meeting Wayne again, haven't you?
1: Nick, I want to talk to you. If I'm going to keep on working, I've got to take the car. Nick, I can't take the subway anymore. I didn't get a seat till Christie. How pregnant do you have to be?
3: Did you say something?
1: Christ, turn that thing off! Do something about the music.
3: I've got to see how the new glitch filter's working. I'll turn it down in a minute. You go sit outside. I'm making this for you. It's got yogurt in it, wheat germ, and strawberries. Now then, taste that.
2: Oh, it's lovely. Thanks, Nick. I was awful at the office today. There's more work than we can handle and deadlines we can't really meet.
3: Well, you won't have to work there much longer, honey.
2: What do you mean? Have they given you a raise? Promoted you?
3: No, they fired me.
0: Did she hear him? Oh, no. She's too busy trying to figure out what he's really put in that drink.
2: Strawberries, you said.
3: And wheat germ. And yogurt.
2: So, what are we celebrating?
3: Well, I want for us to have a healthy baby. Healthy mother, healthy child.
2: Hey, your mother called me at the office today.
3: Yeah, what did she want?
2: Just to give us a crib and some blankets and a high chair. And a christening gown. Do we have to have the baby christened?
3: Wait a minute. Hey, Joe, will you turn that thing off? You've got 24 hours a day to cut your grass, and you decide to do it. Well, I'm trying to tell my wife I lost my job today.
4: So maybe you'll have time to cut your lawn. It looks like a goddamn hayfield. And the weeds!
3: I'll cut it when I'm good and ready.
0: When Nick was 17, his parents gave him some money and he went right out and bought a Harley Davidson. He stopped going to school and set out to ride to Vancouver to see life and find himself. Listen to that engine. There's nothing like it, is there? Mary wrote to Nick every week, but never knew if he got the letters or not.
2: Dear Nick, the ring you gave me before you left. Dear Nick, my tennis game is improving a lot. Dear Nick, I miss you very much. Dear Nick, last week I went to the school dance with Janice and Al and Wayne.
0: After 2 years of adventure, lucky still to have the bike and the clothes he stood up in, he came roaring back across the country and went to work in a body shop and garage. He hadn't found himself, but he had learned a lot about engines, and he was just great at taking things to pieces. To protect his ears from the appalling sounds in the shop, Nick wore his Walkman all the time. And one day, a couple of years after he got back, sitting beside Mary in the park, both of them listening to Brass Knuckles, he lifted off her earphones tenderly and said, Will you marry me?
2: Yes.
0: So you said yes.
2: Yes, of course I said yes. Who wouldn't have? He's tall and dark and has a big, friendly family who eat dinner together twice a month. It was like being welcomed by a pack of dogs. I mean, nice dogs, with soft paws and wet noses.
0: His parents were so pleased he was getting married that they gave him a room full of stereo equipment, including a synthesizer. And he spent the entire honeymoon composing wild music.
2: You lost your job? What happened?
3: It wasn't my fault. I couldn't hear the machine. We had the grinder on. And I was listening to that new guy on CFN, and this new Mercedes, it got kind of dented up a little.
2: What are you going to do?
3: Don't worry. I've got a line on something better. Bigger. Real money. My kind of job. You won't have to go to that office much longer.
2: Nick.
0: So, as you can see, she had this way of believing him. Now, her parents were not so thrilled about the wedding, and you can understand why. They did pay for the flowers and the champagne, but they didn't exactly join in the festivities. They were quiet, studious people who wanted their girl to go to university and spend lots of time in the library. But Mary was 19.
2: And at that point in my life, end of grade 12, I'd read all the books I wanted to read. He had this way of kissing me that drove me right out of my mind.
0: Oh, here's Mary going to work on the train again, you see? Every time the brakes squeal or the guard blows his whistle, she puts her fingers in her ears. People are really beginning to stare at her. And it's not just because of that crazy outfit she's wearing.
5: Mary, are you all right? Mary? Laura, come over here.
6: What's the matter?
5: She fainted, I think. No wonder. Must be 90 degrees in here.
6: Oh, she's closed the windows again. Every time I turn my back, she opens the windows.
5: Mary? Mary?
2: Why are you standing around?
5: Joan, open the windows, please.
2: Why are you standing around?
5: Are you wearing earplugs again? Take them out!
2: What's wrong?
5: Well, Joan thought you'd fainted. You were lying back there.
2: I was just thinking.
5: Come and have coffee with me, Mary. You've got to talk.
7: Did something happen over the weekend?
2: Nick lost his job, that's all.
7: Oh. Coffee?
2: Juice, please.
7: Well, he'll be all right. He'll get another job.
8: I keep trying to talk to him. He never hears me anymore.
7: You've got a very quiet voice, Mary. You've just got to make up your mind what you want to say.
2: I know what I want to say.
7: Then say it. And he'll listen. Find a quiet place. And then have your talk.
8: Is there a quiet place, Laura?
7: Now listen, Mary. You've got to get this in perspective. You're not the first woman who's had a baby. So you and Nick are having a few problems. It happens.
2: A few problems. He stopped working at the garage. He's jealous every time I'm half an hour late.
7: He's suffering the first pangs of fatherhood. Now listen. You take him out to a nice restaurant. Candles, wine, steak.
8: Well, if I thought that would work.
7: It works. Believe me. Now, let's get on with the CPI material. They want it yesterday. Mary, you are coming back to work after the baby, aren't you? After your leave? You've got your career to think of. You've done so well the last 5 years. You can't just let it go.
8: I can't go on working here. I need to be able to think.

0: call me? You want to talk to me?
1: Rock-a-bye, baby, on the treetop.
0: Are you wearing those goddamn earplugs again? Well, take them out. You can't do that. What do you do after the baby's born? You won't be able to hear him cry.
1: Don't worry about that.
0: Come on. Come in the other room and we'll talk. We'll talk. What's wrong? What's bothering you?
1: The music.
0: But it's better, isn't it? The guy in the store told me to get a new Tantalum cap, and I did.
1: And I'm worried about what you're doing, Nick. You go out late. You're home during the day. You come back in the middle of the night.
0: Yeah, but the other guy at the store said I should stay with the polystyrene. Listen to what happens when I can't get out.
1: And I'm having trouble on the subway. I can't stand the trains. All that noise!
2: There she is, going on about noise again. Now, it's pretty hard for Nick to understand her because he's always lived with sound. When he was 15, for instance, he didn't have many friends, just two or three, but his little group lived in a continuum of noise. In the summer, they hung his loudspeakers out of the bedroom window, and the neighbor who tried to shoot the speakers was charged with malicious damage and intent to wound. And who could blame him, really? Mary, on the other hand, had lived in a very quiet home. She mistook all that noise for real life and true passion. Nobody had ever raised a voice in her house. And so now she reveled in shouting at the top of her lungs.
0: Oh, my God.
1: Nick,
0: You're terrific.
1: Nick, I love you. Nick! We can talk here, Nick. This is a nice place.
0: I'm going to get the baby a crash helmet.
1: He won't, or she won't, be able to ride a bike for a year or two, Nick.
3: Shrimp cocktail for you, sir.
0: Thanks.
3: Salad, madam?
1: There's so much I want to talk to you about, Nick.
0: We used to do our talking at bedtime, but now when I come in, you're fast asleep.
1: You come in so late, Nick. You never used to go out in the evenings. We went to bed at the same time. Where do you go?
0: I'll tell you when I'm ready. Did you bring me here just to... You wanted to get me trapped in this corner. Can't you trust me, Mary? I'll be able to tell you next week. I'm doing it for you and for the baby.
1: It's all right. Why can't you tell me?
0: Well, and while we're asking questions, a guy I know knows Wayne. Said he'd seen the two of you together.
1: I told you about that, Nick. I met him on the street. Of course we talked. We were at school together for 10 years.
0: Yes, we stayed at school, so we're smart.
1: We came here to talk, Nick, not to rake up the past.
0: You started it. With your crazy questions, why can't you believe me? Trust me. Wait and see.
1: I don't ask crazy questions.
0: You ask. Every day you ask crazy questions.
3: Is everything all right here? Enjoying your dinner?
0: No. Oh. You stay here, Mary. Finish the wine.
1: Well, I'm not drinking wine.
0: Well, finish your meal. I've got to meet somebody. I'll be back later.
1: Nick? We ordered steaks, Nick.
2: They got married and lived in a tiny apartment until the super asked them to move. Other tenants had complained about the music and the way they shouted when they made love. You see, Nick being her only lover so far, Mary had no idea that you could make love quietly and whisper the words. And so his parents offered to help them out and put a down payment on a house in a quiet suburban street, way beyond Nick and Mary's means. A mistake. Nick saw Mary as a princess and wanted her to have everything his sisters had. It was simply a matter of pride with him. And of course he got into debt. But she was happy. Her parents could see she was happy and came to visit every 2 weeks. They brought little gifts for the house and made a real effort to like Nick. Now, one day, after 4 years of living in the house, Mary realized that she and Nick never really talked to one another. They listened to music together, ate meals together, used the Cuisinart and the dishwasher and the coffee grinder together, but...
1: Nick, listen, I'm worried. I want us to talk to each other. Nick, come and talk to me.
0: Honey, don't worry. I'm here. Come on. Lie down.
4: Here, beside me. There.
2: He reassured you, didn't he? And look what happened. You got pregnant.
1: I get this feeling, Doctor.
4: Hmm?
1: That I want to go away to a desert island.
4: Mm-hmm.
1: There's so much noise everywhere. The baby won't be able to hear me sing.
5: When I bought this office 30 years ago, I thought I'd never get used to that. But you can get used to anything in time. Just a minute. I'll close the window.
1: I don't like going downtown anymore.
5: Mm.
1: The subway trains are driving me crazy.
5: Mm-hmm.
1: And the traffic on the streets.
5: Mm.
1: And all those people yelling at each other.
5: Mm. Pregnancy can affect a woman in a variety of ways, Mary. Some women just want to eat all the time. Others sleep all the time. Some collect buttons. You want to be quiet.
1: My baby won't be able to hear me sing. Nick? Nick! He didn't hear me. Nobody is listening to me. Nick, you're wearing your headphones. What are you hearing? Nick?
6: Oh, Mary! Oh, isn't it great sound? I got that capacitor soldered in.
1: Yeah, Nick, it's great.
6: Just a second, I'll take them off. Okay, well, what did the doctor say? You were gone a long time.
1: Nothing. Just nothing.
6: Gone forever. Did you have to wait?
1: It's his clinic on Tuesdays. Of course I had to wait. Always the same.
6: It's all right, Mary. You don't have to go into detail.
1: Nick, I went to the doctor's. I waited.
6: And then you stopped off for a drink with Wayne.
1: No!
6: All right. I've said I'm sorry, Mary. I can't help getting jealous. I mean, look at you. You do look about 16, you know.
1: It's all right. It's okay. But, Nick, do we have to go to your parents' place? I'd rather stay home.
6: Oh, we always go on Victoria Day. They'll be hurt if you aren't there.
1: They pat my belly and make me feel like a prize cow.
6: We always have a good time. I'll drop you off and say hi to the folks.
1: Where are you going?
6: Well, I have to pick up some stuff for a friend. I'll be back later. Laura will be there. You won't be on your own.
1: Oh, they're better than ever this year. I can't stand it. Why doesn't Nick come back? Look at that. Oh, it's beautiful. It sounds like World War III.
2: Mary began to realize that on most days, she never heard a human voice used at a normal speaking level at all. She heard a whole lot of noises she didn't want to hear. She heard music and machines. And she heard voices trying to reach her through all those other sounds. She didn't understand that it was life. As I said before, where there's life, there's noise. She started seriously to look for a quiet place and took a cab one morning out to the Leslie Street Spit and called home to tell Nick to meet her there.
6: Mary? What is this, Mary? Why aren't you at the office?
1: It's quieter here, isn't it?
6: I could do without those damn seagulls. If you'd wanted a trip to the lake, you should have said.
1: Going to your family's cottage for a quiet weekend is about as close to bedlam as you can get.
6: Okay. So why here?
1: I'm getting worried about the baby, Nick. All this noise everywhere. I can't hear his heartbeat. And there's so much other sound.
6: Babe, listen to me. You're getting unreasonable. I thought pregnant women only wanted weird things to eat, like pickles and chocolate sauce. But you want a quiet, peaceful place. I mean, come on, Mary. How will our kid ever learn to live in the real world if all he ever hears is peace and quiet?
1: Maybe he'll be sensitive. Maybe he'll like reading. Maybe he'll listen to other people.
6: You're making him sound like a sissy.
1: And a man came to the office today asking questions about you? Nick, where were you last Monday?
6: You know where I was last Monday. Next year, we'll get a boat. We'll keep it at my folks' place till we get a cottage of our own. The kid'll like that. Come on, Mary. Look, what did you want to tell me, eh?
1: Let's go home.
6: Sure. We'll stop on the way for a pizza. Okay?
7: Then she found an even quieter place, right there in the house, under her nose, so to speak, the crawl space.
1: It's quiet here, isn't it, Nick?
8: It's filthy.
1: I could clean it out. I could bring a mattress down here, and food, and wine. We could lie here sometimes and have a drink and talk.
8: We've got a whole nice house, Mary. I do not want to live in the crawl space.
1: The baby likes it here. We come here often, he and I.
8: Stop it, Mary. He's not born yet. We can't know what he likes.
1: He likes it here.
8: Come on, Mary. Now, you got me down here for a reason. Tell me what it is, and then I'll go up and make us some coffee.
1: To get here, I had to climb over all those boxes. They weren't here last week. It's like an obstacle course. A woman in my condition shouldn't have to climb over boxes, Nick.
8: By the weekend, they'll be gone. And you don't have to come down here, Mary. I'm going back upstairs.
1: Come back. There's all kinds of things I have to tell you.
8: What? What do you want to say, Mary?
1: I can't remember.
8: Oh, come on, honey. Come back upstairs with me.
1: The baby likes it here.
7: All of us need quiet some of the time. Mary just needed more of it than other people. And she found it in the end. She found what she was looking for. The only truly quiet place in the whole city. The hospital. The signs outside read, Quiet, Hospital. Notices in the corridors request people to walk softly. So Mary lay back in the bed in her little room and waited for the quiet to begin.
1: Nick!
8: I gotta hide.
9: You can't come in here!
8: Police!
9: Nurse! I'll be there in a minute, Mary. You can't come in here. This is a quiet place. I can't have my patients disturbed. Get out of that closet, you!
8: Shut up!
1: Nick, you can't stay in there.
8: Be quiet, Mary.
10: Police!
9: You can't disturb my patient like this. Don't it's all fine. Right, Mary. You don't have to talk to him.
10: We saw him come in here. We've been following him.
1: He's in the closet.
8: Leave me alone! You got no evidence!
10: A warrant!
9: Get out of here!
1: They promised me there would be quiet here.
10: All right, we'll just come back and ask her some questions later.
1: The stolen things are in the basement. In big boxes. About 10 of them.
8: Mary!
1: Goodbye, Nick.
10: You're under arrest. Anything you say will be held against you in a court of law. You have the right to counsel. If you can't afford one, one will be furnished you by the court.

0: Mary thought her problem was noise. In fact, it was Nick. And once he was gone, her life became calm, ordinary. She got used to the sounds around her. And now she rides the subway like everybody else. Quiet, still, and rather sad.
1: Looking for a Quiet Place was written and narrated by Rachel Wyatt. The play starred Stephen Wimmett as Nick, Karen Woolridge as Mary. Also featured in the cast were Stephen Bush as the Doctor, Barbara Kyle as Laura, and George Buza and Francine Volker in a variety of roles. Technical operations were by Brian Pape, and sound effects were provided by Matt Wilcott. Production assistant was Peggy Esty, and Sandra Rabinovich is our story editor. 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Next week, tune in for the fourth and final part of Escape Routes, Ultimate Destination, starring Cordelia Strube.

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0: Lights Out brings you stories of the supernatural and the supernormal, dramatizing the fantasies and the mysteries of the unknown. We tell you this frankly, so if you wish to avoid the excitement and tension of these imaginative plays, we urge you calmly but sincerely to turn off your radio now.
1: This is Arch Obler. Tonight, a strange story about ordinary people. Two girls just like you or your daughter or the girl who works next to you in the office. But first, Frank Martin.
0: Worried because you're underweight and frazzled out? Miserable because you lack the pep and strength and energy you need these busy days? Well, cheer up. Very possibly you simply need more vitamin B1 and iron than you're getting from your food. And pleasant little ironized yeast tablets supply both of these vital substances. They've been of amazing benefit to thousands with these deficiencies. Gains of glorious new pep and strength and needed pounds within just a few short weeks are nothing unusual. That's right, ironized yeast tablets. And now, lights out, everybody.

0: Alice?
1: Hmm?
0: Do you think we're still in the United States?
1: I'm beginning to doubt it.
0: Are you sure you got the right address?
1: Of course.
0: Well, don't be so dogmatic. You have made mistakes.
1: Sounds as if you're starting to get annoyed.
0: Well, I am. We've been driving so long, my back feels as if somebody were doing a big apple on it.
1: Oh, we'll be there soon enough.
0: You know, Alice, sometimes that calm nature of yours makes me good and tired.
1: You sound as if you want to quarrel.
0: Oh, I'm sorry. It's just that... Oh, I looked forward to this vacation for weeks, and now that it's happening, well, it isn't so much fun.
1: Oh, wait till you get to my Aunt Harriet's. You can curl up in the alfalfa and sleep for days.
0: Sleep. Oh, that's a lovely word. Just imagine, sleeping as long as you want without having to worry about making an 8 o'clock class.
1: Oh, perfect.
0: But are you sure you know where your Aunt Harriet lives?
1: I've run out of synonyms for her. Of course I do.
0: Oh, I just like to reassure myself. I certainly hope she has soft beds.
1: Oh, and that reminds me, you did send her that letter that we're coming.
0: No.
1: Say that again?
0: No, I didn't send the letter.
1: You mean to say that she doesn't even know that we're coming to stay with her?
0: Well, I decided it'd be more fun if we sort of surprised her.
1: Well, of all the brainstorms, walking in on somebody you haven't seen for 10 years and expecting her to welcome you.
0: She's my only aunt, isn't she?
1: But maybe she won't have room for
0: it. Don't be silly. I told you Aunt Harriet lives alone and likes it.
1: Well, maybe she won't like it if we barge in on her.
0: Don't be silly. Of course we'll be welcome. From what I've heard, she's a little old darling.
1: When you were 8, she was a darling. For all you know, she's taken the welcome mat in years ago.
0: Oh.
1: Hey, wait a minute. Didn't you say we were supposed to go down Camden Road 3 miles?
0: Yes.
1: Then you are lost. And that sign back there, this isn't Camden Road.
0: You're silly.
1: I saw it with my own eyes. It said Pigsnackle Road.
0: Oh,
1: there, see that? Pigsnackle Road. You are wrong.
0: Pigsnackle Road. That's too good to be true.
1: Are you crazy, laughing at a name of a place when you haven't got any idea where you are in my
0: Oh,
1: back...
0: don't be silly. I'm sure we'll find... Hey, there. There it is.
1: There's what? The edge of the world?
0: Oh, no, the crossroad. The entrance to Aunt Harriet's place ought to be just a little bit beyond it.
1: That's what you say.
0: Well, yes. There it is. Here, we turn here. Turn.
1: Hey, wait a minute. What are you trying to do? Turn over?
0: Oh, it won't be long now.
1: Oh, you're telling me. This is no road. It's a cow path.
0: Yeah. Aunt Harriet likes privacy.
1: Oh.
0: I remember Dad and Mother used to say that.
1: Another 100 feet on this road, and I won't need a bed. I'll need a stretcher. Come on, slow down. I knew it. What a road. Even the tires couldn't take it.
0: What do we care? Aunt Harriet's place just a little ways down. We'll walk.
1: You mean leave the car right here in the middle of the road?
0: It's Aunt Harriet's own private road. No one will bother it.
1: Oh, come on. Take your bag. Let's get out of here.
0: Oh, all right. I'm just a stooge.
1: Come on, let's go. We'll just be in time for dinner.
0: That's what you think.
1: What do you mean?
0: I mean, maybe your Aunt Harriet doesn't like guests who walk in just like that. Hey, Alice, now what are you stopping for?
1: I just noticed.
0: Noticed what?
1: How dark it's getting.
0: So what? Come on. When the sun starts setting, it gets dark. I learned that in Physical Science 101.
1: Yeah, but back there on the road, it was so light, and here it's so dark and gloomy.
0: What's the matter with you? Are you going to take your suitcase and come on, or are you going to stand there being afraid of the dark?
1: I'm all right.
0: So many trees around here, no wonder it's dark. If that Aunt Harriet of yours wants privacy, she sure got it. And I hope when we get there, I'll have the same...
1: Lona.
0: Now what?
1: Look at that mist coming up through the trees.
0: Yeah.
1: Like long, white, curling fingers.
0: Oh, stop that, will you? It's just that it's getting late. Colder, moisture's condensing. Oh, will we ever get there, riding and walking? Have you actually got an Aunt Harriet? Come on, let's go
1: hey,
0: back.
1: Hey, wait, Lona, there it is.
0: Huh? Hallelujah, it is a house. Well, it's about time. It's about time. Harder, Alice. Knock harder.
1: I can't. It hurts my knuckle.
0: Oh, let me.
1: She must be home. There's a light upstairs.
0: And you were going to surprise her, eh?
1: But she never leaves this place.
0: Oh, go on. You don't even know that she lives here. Fine business. Car with a flat stuck in the middle of nowhere. Nobody home in this godforsaken place. Me so tired I could sleep standing on my head.
1: But she must be home.
0: You're repeating yourself. Oh, if this is a vacation...
1: Hey, wait a minute, wait. Wait, there's someone at the door.
2: Oh, yes. Yes? Oh, what do you want?
1: I'm looking for... are you Miss Saugus?
2: Yes. Oh, what do you want?
1: Well, then you are Aunt Harriet.
0: Hallelujah again.
2: Who's calling me Aunt Harriet? Who, I say, who are you?
1: Why, I'm Alice. Alice Preston.
2: Alice? Oh, yes, yes, bless my soul. I know you. Come in. Come in.
1: Hallelujah, we're here.
2: Come in. Come in and close the door.
1: Oh, Aunt Harriet, you don't know how glad I am to see you. Did we have a time getting here?
2: Yes. Come right in here. Right in here.
1: There, Leona, I told you we'd be welcome.
0: She didn't even ask who I was.
2: Now, put your things down here and sit down and make yourself comfortable.
1: Thanks. Aunt Harriet, this is my girlfriend, Leona Stevens. We roomed together at the university, and I asked her to come along with me.
2: It's all right, my child. It's all right. Anyone's welcome. Anyone at all.
0: Oh, that's very kind of you, Aunt Harriet. I hope you won't mind my calling you that, but
2: Alice always... Yes, my child. It's all right. A name's a name. Now, sit here and be comfortable. I'll get some tea.
1: Oh, no, really, Aunt Harriet.
0: Wow. Apparently, your Aunt Harriet does what she wants to do.
1: Doesn't she?
0: Oh, well, as long as we're here. Hmm. Like something out of a museum, isn't it?
1: What?
0: A house, a furnishing. Look at the chairs and that sofa. Are they prehistoric or are they prehistoric?
1: I didn't think she was so old.
0: Oh, you mean your aunt?
1: Yes.
0: Oh, well, after all, in 10 years, living alone out in this godforsaken place, I sort of think she's nice.
1: Do you?
0: Taking us right in and not asking us all sorts of silly questions. That's the kind of relative to have. You know, if I were to go barging in on any of mine, first they'd give me a third degree on how come I was away from school, and then they'd give me another third degree on how long I was going to stay.
1: Leona.
0: What's the matter?
1: Back there in the shadows.
0: What is
1: it?
0: I don't...
1: It's something moving.
0: What? It's a dog.
1: Oh?
0: Why, no, it's a cat.
1: Cat? It is a cat.
0: Not a cat. Look at the size of it. Tiger.
1: Lorna, what do we do?
0: Don't move. If we do, it'll...
2: Now, here's your tea, young lady. Nice, warm tea. Just what you need.
1: Aunt Harriet.
2: What's the matter? What? Oh, he frightened you.
1: What? What is it?
2: You've got eyes, haven't you?
1: Well, yes, but I...
0: It's so dark in that corner, we can't hardly tell. It's not a tiger, is it?
2: Don't talk nonsense.
1: Well, what is it?
2: He shouldn't be here at all. It's much too early for him.
1: Aunt Harriet, didn't you hear me? I asked you what it is.
2: Oh, what do you think he is?
0: Well, it
1: can't be a cat.
0: Why, he's as big as a police
2: dog. All right, come upstairs. I'll show you to your room. Now, this way, Come along up these stairs.
0: Come on, Alice.
1: Why, don't
0: come
1: you?
0: On, we better do as she says.
1: All right.
2: You must be tired, you two.
1: But Aunt Harriet, how could it be a cat when we...
2: Talk no more about it. Talk no more about it now. Come on. We'll talk about that tomorrow morning. In here, my dears. In here.
1: Come on, Ellen. But why doesn't she answer me?
2: There, you see. A very comfortable room for both of you to rest in. Nice wide bed. Everything clean.
1: But, Aunt Harriet, wait just a minute. I want to find out something about this.
0: Forget it, Alice. Whatever it is, you can find out in the morning.
1: But that cat.
0: Oh, cat. Can't you say anything but cat?
1: It was so huge.
0: Huge nothing. Well, we just imagined it, that's all. I mean, there in the shadows, it looked monstrous. You heard it. It sounded just like an ordinary tomcat.
1: But I
0: You didn't see any more than I saw, and I think it was just a long shadow that got us fooled, that's all.
1: Yes, that could be it, couldn't it?
0: Of course. You remember in Psych 101 class, old Pudgy Wudgy told us about the tricks your eyes play in bad light when it comes to judging signs.
1: Yeah, I remember. Local signs, they called it.
0: Right. Well, that's the way it was with that cat. I'll bet you your Aunt Harriet thinks we're both a little screwy. That's why she got us up here to bed in a hurry. Oh, bed. Isn't that a wonderful word? And will we sleep?
1: I hope so.
0: Alice.
1: What?
0: You're not sleeping either, are you?
1: No. I am. I wanted to talk to you for hours, but I wasn't sure.
0: I thought you were asleep.
1: Somehow I can't.
0: Me neither.
1: I can't understand why.
0: I'm the one who was crying how tired I was.
1: The bed's so comfortable.
0: The house is quiet enough.
1: The house?
0: Huh?
1: Maybe that's why we can't sleep.
0: Well, what do you mean?
1: Well, there's something about the house.
0: What?
1: Something oppressive that won't let us sleep.
0: Oh, you're crazy.
1: No, I'm not.
0: It's just that we're too tired to sleep, that's all. Yes, that's it. Too tired, nerves on edge.
1: Oh, I've been lying here for hours trying to figure it out. Now I know.
0: Will you stop talking like that?
1: Don't you feel it, Lona? Don't you?
0: Well, I...
1: Tell the truth, you do feel it. It's something heavy in the air. You know, pressing down on us. I'm awfully frightened, Lona. Awfully.
0: Well, you're not going to frighten me. Why, this is your own Aunt Harriet's house. She's down there sleeping and she... Ah!
1: Cat.
0: Yeah.
1: It sounds huge, doesn't it?
0: That's because it's so quiet in the house.
1: Lona, there's another one.
0: Shh.
1: I tell you, there's two of them. Lona, listen to me.

0: Ladies and gentlemen, we leave our lights-out story of little old lady for just a moment to accompany a young lady who's calling on a friend.
1: Hey, Sue, how about taking a walk? It's a wonderful day.
2: Not me. I'm too tired. I don't know where you get all your pep. I'm always tired. I'm losing weight. I can't sleep. What can be wrong with me?
0: Very possibly you simply need more vitamin B1 and iron. You see, when you don't get enough vitamin B1 from your food, you may lose your appetite, not eat all you need to keep your weight and strength up to par. And when you don't get enough iron from your food, you may be weak and pale and feel frazzled out.
2: But if I don't get enough of those things from my food, how can I get them?
0: Ironized yeast tablets supply both vitamin B1 and iron. Thus, ironized yeast helps two ways in these deficiencies. Helps you two ways to regain weight and pep and sparkle. So, if you need more vitamin B1 and iron, get ironized yeast tablets right away. Tonight. See if Sue and you aren't saying...
2: Talk about pep. I'm fairly bursting with it now I've regained this nice weight. My, but I'm glad I tried ironized yeast tablets.
0: And now back to our lights out story of little old lady.

0: They can't be cats.
1: I'll call Aunt Harriet. She'll tell me. She'll make them stop.
2: Alex, wait. Don't go out there, you little fool.
3: Aunt Harriet, I've got
2: to... Get away from that door. Listen to those things down there. Listen to them.
3: No, I can't stand any more of this. Aunt Harriet. Aunt Harriet, make them stop. Aunt Harriet!
1: They've gone.
0: What?
1: What were they?
0: Could two cats make all that noise?
3: Aunt Harriet, why don't you come in here?
2: No, Alice, don't open that door.
3: But Aunt Harriet, why doesn't she answer me? She must know what it's all about. Why doesn't she?
1: Wait! What?
0: Listen.
1: Someone's coming up the stairs.
0: Yes.
1: My Aunt Harriet?
0: It's not quite like footsteps.
1: The cat.
0: Maybe.
1: The door.
0: Cats can't open doors.
1: It's right outside the door.
0: I can hear, can't I?
1: Is it a cat?
0: Of course it is.
1: You don't think so either, do you?
0: It's just sitting there.
1: Yes.
0: Let it sit there.
1: I'm so afraid.
0: When morning comes, we'll get out of here.
3: Aunt Harriet. Aunt Harriet, why don't you answer me?
2: Oh, stop that.
3: There's something outside of our door, Aunt Harriet. We don't know what it is.
2: What's the use of calling us? She won't answer you.
3: Why do you say that?
2: Because she hasn't answered us and she won't.
1: But she's in the house. She must know.
0: Wait.
1: Trying to get in. As long as the door is shut.
0: We're safe enough.
3: Aunt Harriet! Oh, please wake up, Aunt Harriet.
0: No!
1: What?
0: Look. Doorknob. It's turning.
3: Oh.
0: Alice. Cats can't open doors.
1: You mean Aunt Harriet? Yes. Yes, it must be Aunt Harriet.
0: She's ill, and she's trying to open the door. I'll open it for her.
1: No. Oh, no, Lola, stay away from that door. I'm afraid. Oh, don't.
0: Come right in, Aunt Harriet.

0: I've got to. Wood's so thick. I'm lost. I've got to get help. Someone's got to help me. I'll get help for you. I'll get help. It's getting bright. Dawn. If I could only find the path. The road. The bushes tearing my clothes. Why do you tear my clothes? I just want to get help for Lona. I'll get help for you, Lona. I will. Road. An automobile. Help. Stop. You've got to stop. Help me. Please. Oh, help me. Oh, Lona.
1: Where is sister? What's the matter?
0: Help,
1: who are you?
0: Help me. Come with me. Right now.
1: Now,
0: please, take it easy.
1: Take it easy. I'll help
0: hurry.
1: You. Sure, I'll help
0: you.
1: You.
0: Must help me.
1: I'm sheriff of this county.
0: Hurry. You must help me.
1: Now, wait a minute. Please. Are you with the girls who left that car on the side road back in the woods?
0: Yes, we left our car there.
1: Oh,
0: hurry. Please help me. My friend Lona.
1: Joe! These are the girls. We found your car in the woods, and we've been looking for you for hours.
0: Please don't stand there talking. Hurry. We've got to help her. It's killing her.
1: Killing her? Joe, did you hear what she said?
0: Don't talk. Hurry. Hurry and come with me. Please hurry. I beg of you.
1: All right. Now take it easy, sister. This is the house, ain't it?
0: Yes. This is the place.
2: The old Sturgis house.
1: Yeah. Try the door, Joe.
0: Hurry.
2: It's open,
0: it.
2: Sheriff.
0: Push it.
1: Well, let's go.
0: She's upstairs. She's upstairs.
2: Nobody down here, Sheriff.
1: All right, let's get up there. I don't know what this is all about, but I'm soon going to find out.
0: Lona, we're coming for you. Lona, we're coming.
2: Hey. What room is it,
0: right,
2: Sheriff?
0: Right here, that room. That room right there. Hurry. It's killing her.
1: Get your gun out, Joe.
2: Door is partly open.
0: Well,
1: okay, kick
0: in.
1: It open.
0: Please.
1: Watch yourself. Careful, Joe.
0: Oh,
2: Sheriff!
1: Sit, you stay here.
0: Lona.
2: Sheriff, there's nobody in this room.
0: Lona.
2: Huh? Look for yourself.
0: Please.
1: Well, now what?
0: Lona. Lona, where are you?
1: Now, wait a minute, sister. Are you sure that...
0: Yes, she was here. Right here. It came in the door. Jumped at her. I turned. I ran. I jumped out of the window.
2: Hey, this window ain't broke.
0: But I tell you, I went through it. See? See, my arm.
1: Yeah.
0: Please.
1: But there's no one in here.
0: Oh,
1: the bed, why, it ain't even messed up.
0: Oh,
1: did you say you two were sleeping, sister?
0: We were. Oh, no. Where are you? What has it done with you? Aunt Harriet.
1: Huh?
0: She'll know. Or has it killed her, too?
2: Sheriff, come quick! Come quick! Bring the girl! Oh,
1: come along, sister. Joe, what is it?
2: Look in there.
0: Aunt Harriet.
1: Old lady sitting on the rocker and knitting.
0: Oh, Aunt Harriet. Lona, where is she? What happened? Oh, Aunt Harriet, please tell me.
1: Yeah, tell us all.
3: Might I ask what this is all about?
0: Aunt Harriet, what's the matter? Didn't you hear anything? Lona, that horrible cat thing. What did it do to her? Answer me, what did it do?
3: Would you gentlemen tell me who is this hysterical young girl?
0: Aunt Harriet.
1: Now look here, don't you know who this girl is?
3: I certainly do not.
0: But Aunt Harriet, I'm Alice. I came here with Lona, don't you remember?
3: You must be mistaken. I've been alone all night.
1: You hear that,
0: no.
1: Joe?
0: No, I was here. Lona and I did come here. It's a horrible joke, that's what it is. Aunt Harriet, please tell him you're just joking. Lona, where is she?
3: I don't know what you're talking about. I never saw you before in all my life.
0: No. Oh, no, that's not true, Aunt Harriet. Aunt Harriet.
1: Now, wait a minute. I've had about enough of this out of you, sister. Chasing up here with all that bunkum about cats.
0: No.
1: killings and all that?
0: No.
1: Yeah.
0: Everything.
1: You better come along with us.
0: Everything I said to you was true. It was true.
1: Joe, take her other arm.
0: No, let go of me.
1: Come on now.
0: Please,
1: don't raise
0: Harriet, the fuss. Don't let them take me away.
2: Come on,
0: horrible cat things. I tell you, there were two of them here.
1: Oh, come on.
0: Don't let them take me
1: away. Now, don't mind her, old lady. We'll take care of her.
4: Yes. Take good care of her. Cracked little thing.
1: Now, come on, sister.
0: No. Wait. Look at her teeth as she laughs. Look at her teeth.
5: Mother in heaven, they're cat's teeth.
6: And her hands, they're claws.
0: No. Stay away from me.
6: Grab her, Joe.
5: Stop you.
0: Let me go.
5: Stop my cat.
0: Let me go.
5: Oh, my arm. Get her, Joe. She's in your arm.

Mona. Mona. I've got to get help. I've got to. Oh, my arm. I can't stand pain.

0: Joe.
1: Dead.
2: Oh. Oh, Aunt Harriet.
0: Oh, she's no aunt of anything human. I can tell you that. Look at her.
2: But my Aunt Harriet. Aunt Harriet Saugus.
1: Saugus? You hear that, Sheriff?
0: Yeah. So you came here thinking she was Mrs. Saugus. Did you, girl?
2: Yes. Yes, Lona and I. And Lona must be dead now. How could my aunt do what she did? How could she?
0: This thing is no aunt of yours, child. Your Aunt Harriet Saugus died in this house 3 years ago. And she left 2 cats.
3: My dear Mr. Obler.
4: Oh, come, Frank. Don't tell me you don't believe tonight's story.
3: Should I?
4: Frank, did you ever hear of lycanthropy?
3: The who?
4: Lycanthropy. I was looking it up just then. That's why I didn't answer you. It's a form of illusion in which the person imagined he's a wolf.
3: Oh, yeah. Main Street's full of them.
4: No, seriously. Only a handful of years ago, it was the firm belief of many people that certain human beings could turn into animals. But more of that in just a moment.
3: Friends, if more vitamin B1 and iron is all you need to help build yourself up, get ironized yeast tablets. Of course, there are cases where a rundown condition may be due to other causes. If in doubt, see your doctor. But if vitamin B1 and iron shortage is your trouble, remember, ironized yeast has been so successful in such cases that it's sold on this no-risk, money-back basis. If you don't begin to eat better, to look and feel stronger, peppier, and more alive, the cost of the first bottle will be refunded to you in full by Ironized Yeast, Box IY, Rahway, New Jersey. Now, Mr. Obler, what about those wolves? Do you think that people can turn into wolves and...
4: And poor fish? No. But under certain provocations, the human mind can certainly transform itself into many peculiar forms. Even we who are normal, haven't we met women who are catty, men who are brave as lions, and others who made you wonder whether they were men or mice? But even if you've had some doubt about people turning into animals, there's no doubt about what waste kitchen fats turn into. Oh, what a transition, but seriously, what every American wants is the news that Berlin has fallen, that the stars and stripes are flying over Tokyo. And ladies, you, Mrs. Johnson, wrote me last week, and you, Mrs. Stauffer, and all the rest of you. There is a vital part which only you can play in that final victory. Only you can furnish the kitchen fats which are needed so desperately to make explosives. Now, with the loss of most of our sources of supply in the Pacific, Uncle Sam must look to you for the fats our plants must have. You and only you can supply them. Now, you say you can't save enough to count now that meat and fats are rationed? Then listen to this.
3: As little as 1 tablespoon of fat a day amounts to 1 pound in a month. That pound of waste fat will send to Hitler and Hirohito, with your compliments, 0.5 pound of dynamite, 10 rounds from an airplane cannon, 4 anti-aircraft shells. And mind you, the government doesn't want them until they're too dark or too strong for your further use. Then and only then, pour them into a smooth-edged can, sell them to your butcher, and within 3 weeks' time, they'll be in a munitions plant on their way to the fighting fronts to do their vital share for victory. Make your waste kitchen fats to your butcher the first thing tomorrow morning, so our boys can give your answer to the Japs and Nazis at the earliest possible moment.
4: Now, Frank, let's talk about next week's story. Next week, just an experiment, an entirely different type of lights-out story. An entirely different approach. There's love and a boy and a girl in it. Now, it's a story I did a very long time ago to a rather limited audience. And I know that you, 13 millions who listen to Lights Out, will enjoy The Ugliest Man in the World next week.
3: Yes, tune in next Tuesday again for Arch Obler's eerie story, The Ugliest Man in the World. And if you need more vitamin B1 and iron, be sure to try ironized yeast. But remember, there's only one ironized yeast. You'll know it instantly by the yellow and orange package and by the big letters IY on the container and on each tablet.
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This is Michael Hansen with a story this time from Damon Knight's collection, Orbit 7. This is A Dream at Noonday by Gardner Dozois. I remember the sky and the sun burning in the sky like a golden penny flicked into a deep blue pool, and the scuttling white clouds that changed into magic ships and whales and turreted castles as they drifted up across that bottomless ocean and swam the equally bottomless sea of my mind's eye. I remember the winds that skimmed the clouds, smoothing and rippling them into serene grandeur or boiling them into froth. I remember the same wind dipping low to caress the grass, making it sway and tremble, or whipping through the branches of the trees and making them sing with a wild, keening organ note. I remember the silence that was like a bronzen shout echoing among the hills. It's raining. The sky is slate gray and grittily churning. It looks like a soggy dish rag being squeezed dry, and the moisture is dirty rain that falls in pounding sheets, pressing down the tall grass. The rain pocks the ground, and the loosely packed soil is slowly turning into mud, and the rain spatters the mud, making it shimmer. And I remember the trains. I remember lying in bed as a child, swathed in warm blankets, sniffling suspiciously and eagerly at the embryonic darkness of my room, and listening to the big trains wail and murmur in the freight yard beyond. I remember lying awake night after night, frightened and darkly fascinated, keeping very still so that the darkness wouldn't see me, and listening to the hollow booms and metallic moans as the trains coupled and linked below my window. I remember that I thought the trains were alive, big, dark beasts who came to dance and to hunt each other through the dappled moonlight of the world outside my room. And when I would listen to the whispering clatter of their passing and feel the room quiver ever so slightly in shy response, I would get a crawly feeling in my chest and a prickling along the back of my neck, and I would wish that I could watch them dance, although I knew that I never would. And I remember that it was different when I watched the trains during the daytime, for even though I clung tight to my mother's hand and stared wide-eyed at their steam belching and spark spitting, they were just big iron beasts putting on a show for me. They weren't magic then. They were hiding the magic inside them and pretending to be iron beasts and waiting for the darkness. I remember that I knew even then that the trains are only magic in the night, and only dance when no one can see them. And I remember that I couldn't go to sleep at night until I was soothed by the muttering lullaby of steel and the soft, rhythmical hiss-clatter of a train booming over a switch. And I remember that some nights the bellowing of a fast freight or the cruel, whistling shriek of a train's whistle would make me tremble and feel cold suddenly, even under my safe blanket mountain, and I would find myself thinking about rain-soaked ground and blood and black cloth and half-understood references to my grandfather going away. And the darkness would suddenly seem to curl in upon itself and become diamond-hard and press down upon my straining eyes, and I would whimper, and the fading whistle would snatch the sound from my mouth and trail it away into the night. And I remember that at times like that I would pretend that I had tiptoed to the window to watch the trains dance, which I never really dared to do because I knew I would die if I did. And then I would close my eyes and pretend that I was a train, and in my mind's eye, I would be hanging disembodied in the darkness a few inches above the shining tracks. And then the track would begin to slip along under me, slowly at first, then fast and smooth like flowing syrup. And then the darkness would be flashing by, and then I would be moving out and away, surrounded by the wailing roar and evil steel chuckling of a fast freight slashing through the night, hearing my whistle scream with the majestic cruelty of a stooping eagle, and feeling the switches boom and clatter hollowly under me, and I would fall asleep still moving out and away, away and out. The rain is stopping slowly, trailing away across the field, brushing the ground like long, dangling gray fingers. The tall grass creeps erect again,
bobbing drunkenly, shredding its burden of water as a dog shakes himself dry after a swim. There are vicious little crosswinds in the wake of the storm, and they make the grass whip even more violently than the departing caress of the rain. The sky is splitting open above, black rain clouds pivoting sharply on a central point, allowing a sudden wide wedge of blue to appear. The overcast churns and tumbles and clots like wet, heavy earth turned by a spade. The sky is now a crazy mosaic of mingled blue and gray. The wind picks up, chews at the edge of the tumbling rack, spinning it to the fineness of cotton candy and then lashing it away. A broad shaft of sunlight falls from the dark undersides of the clouds, thrusting at the ground and drenching it in a golden cathedral glow, filled with shimmering green highlights. The effect is like that of light through a stained glass window, and objects bathed in the light seem to glow very faintly from within, seem to be suddenly translated into dappled, molten bronze. There's a gnarled, shaggy tree in the center of the pool of sunlight, and it is filled with wet, disgruntled birds, and the birds are hesitantly, cautiously beginning to sing again. And I remember wandering around in the woods as a boy and looking for nothing and finding everything. And that clump of woods was magic, and those rocks were Rustler's Fort. And there were dinosaurs crashing through the brush just out of sight. And everybody knew that there were dragons swimming in the sea just below the waves, and an old glittery piece of Coke bottle was a magic jewel that could let you fly or make you invisible. And everybody knew that you whistled twice and crossed your fingers when you walked by that deserted old house, or something shuddery and scaly would get you. And you argued about, "Bang, you're dead." "No, I'm not." And you had a keen gun that could endlessly dispatch all the icky monsters who hung out near the swing set in your backyard without ever running out of ammunition. And I remember that as a kid, I was nuts about finding a magic cave. And I used to think that there was a cave under every rock. And I would get a long stick to use as a lever. And I would sweat and strain until I had managed to turn the rock over. And then when I didn't find any tunnel under the rock, I would think that the tunnel was there, but it was just filled in with dirt. And I would get a shovel, and I would dig 3 or 4 feet down looking for the tunnel and the magic cave. And then I would give up and go home for a dinner of beans and franks and brown bread. And I remember that once I did find a little cave hidden under a big rock, and I couldn't believe it. And I was scared and shocked and angry. And I didn't want it to be there, but it was. And so I stuck my head inside it to look around, because something wouldn't let me leave until I did. And it was dark in there, and hot and very still, and the darkness seemed to be blinking at me, and I thought I heard something rustling and moving. And I got scared, and I started to cry, and I ran away. And then I got a big stick and came back still crying, and pushed and heaved at that rock until it thudded back over the cave and hit it forever. And I remember that the next day I went out again to hunt for a magic cave. The rain has stopped. A bird flaps wetly away from the tree and then settles back down onto an outside branch. The branch dips and sways with the bird's weight, its leaves heavy with rain. The tree steams in the sun, and a million raindrops become tiny jewels, microscopic prisms gleaming and winking, loving, and transfiguring the light even as it destroys them, and they dissolve into invisible vapor puffs to be swirled into the air and absorbed by the waiting clouds above. The air is wet and clean and fresh. It seems to squeak as the tall grass saws through it and the wind runs its fingernails lightly along its surface. The day is squally and gusty after the storm, high shining overcast, split by jagged ribbons of blue that look like aerial fjords. The bird preens and fluffs its feathers disgustedly, chattering and scolding at the rain, but keeping a tiny bright eye carefully cocked in case the storm should take offense at the liquid stream of insults and come roaring back. Between the tufts of grass, the ground has turned to black mud, soggy as a sponge, puddled by tiny pools of steaming rainwater. There's an arm and a hand lying in the mud,
close enough to make out the texture of the tattered fabric clothing the arm so close that the upper arm fades up and past the viewpoint and into a huge, featureless blur in the extreme corner of the field of vision. The arm is bent back at an unnatural angle, and the stiff fingers are hooked into talons that seem to claw toward the gray sky. And I remember a day in the sixth grade when we were struggling in the cloakroom with our coats and snow-encrusted overshoes, and I couldn't get mine off because one of the snaps had frozen shut, and Denny was talking about how his father was a jet pilot and he sure hoped the war wasn't over before he grew up because he wanted to kill some gooks like his daddy was doing. And then later in the boys' room, everybody was arguing about who had the biggest one and showing them, and Denny could piss further than anybody else. And I remember that afternoon I was sitting at my desk near the window and the sun was hot and I was being bathed in the rolling drone of our math class. And I wasn't understanding any of it and listening to less. I remember that I knew I had to go to the bathroom, but I didn't want to raise my hand because our math teacher was a girl with brown hair and eyeglasses. And I was staring at the place where I knew her pointy brown things must be under her blouse, and I was thinking about touching them to see what they felt like. And that made me feel funny somehow. And I thought that if I raised my hand, she would be able to see into my head. And she'd know. And she'd tell everybody what I was thinking. And then she'd get mad and punish me for thinking bad things. And so I didn't say anything. But I had to go real bad. And if I looked real close, I thought that I could see two extra little bulges in her blouse where her pointy things were pushing against the cloth. And I started thinking about what it would feel like if she pushed them up against me. And that made me feel even more funny and sort of hollow and sick inside, and I couldn't wait any longer. And I raised my hand and left the room, but it was too late. I wet myself when I was still on the way to the boys' room, and I didn't know what to do. So I went back to the classroom with my pants all wet and smelly, and the math teacher looked at me and said, "What did you do?" And I was scared, and I wanted to curl up into a ball where nobody could get me. And once I had seen my mother digging with a garden spade and turning over the wet, dark earth, and there was half of a worm mixed in with the dirt, and it writhed and squirmed until the next shovelful covered it up. Most of the rain has boiled away, leaving only a few of the larger puddles that have gathered in the shallow depressions between grass clumps. The mud is slowly solidifying under the hot sun, hardening into ruts, miniature ridges and mountains and valleys. An ant appears at the edge of the field of vision, emerging warily from the roots of the tall grass, pushing its way free of the tangled jungle. The tall blades of grass tower over it, forming a tightly interwoven web and filtering the hot yellow sunlight into a dusky green half-light. The ant pauses at the edge of the muddy open space, reluctant to exchange the cool tunnel of the grass for the dangers of level ground. Slowly, the ant picks its way across the sticky mud, skirting the pebble half again as big as it is. The pebble streaked with veins of darker rock and has a tiny flake of quartz embedded in it near the top. The elements have rounded it into a smooth oval, except for a dent on the far side that exposes its porous core. The ant finishes its cautious circumnavigation of the pebble and scurries slowly toward the arm which lies across its path. With infinite patience, the ant begins to climb up the arm, slipping on the slick, mud-spattered fabric. The ant works its way down the arm to the wrist and stops, sampling the air. The ant stands among the bristly black hairs on the wrist, antennae vibrating. The big blue vein in the wrist can be seen under its tiny feet. The ant continues to walk up the wrist, pushing its way through the bristly hair, climbing onto the hand and walking purposely through the hollow of the thumb. Slowly it disappears around the knuckle of the first finger. And I remember a day when I was in the first year of high school and my voice was changing and I was starting to grow hair in unusual places and I was sitting in English class. And I wasn't paying too much attention, even though I'm usually pretty good in English, because I was in love with a girl who sat in front of me. I remember that I could feel my body stirring and my mouth was dry and painful. And the zipper of her dress was open a tiny bit at the top. And I could see the tanned texture of her skin.
and see that she had a brown mole on her shoulder, and my hand trembled with the urge to touch it. And something about Shakespeare, and when she turned her head to whisper to Denny across the row, her eyes were deep and beautiful, and I wanted to kiss them softly, brush them lightly as a bird's wing. And Hamlet was something or other, and I caught a glimpse of her tongue darting wetly from between her lips and pressing against her white teeth. And that was almost too much to bear, and I wanted to kiss her lips very softly, and then I wanted to crush them flat, and then I wanted to bite them and sting them until she cried, and I could comfort and soothe her, and that frightened me because I didn't understand it. And my thighs were tight and prickly, and the blood pounded at the base of my throat. And Elsinore, something. And the bell rang shrilly, and I couldn't get up because all I could see was the fabric of her dress stretched taut over her hips as she stood up. And I stared at her hips and her belly and her thighs as she walked away and wondered what her thing would look like, and I was scared. I remember that I finally got up enough nerve to ask her for a date during recess. And she looked at me incredulously for a second and then laughed. Just laughed contemptuously and walked away without saying a word. I remember her laughter, and I remember wandering around town late that night, heading aimlessly into nowhere, trying to escape from the pressure and the emptiness, and passing a car parked on a dark street corner just as the moon swung out from behind a cloud. And there was light that danced, and I could hear the freight trains booming far away. And she was in the back seat with Denny, and they were locked together, and her skirt was hiked up. And I could see the white flash of flesh all the way up her leg. And he had his hand under her blouse, on her breast, and I could see his knuckles moving under the fabric. And the freight train roared and clattered as it hit the switch. And he was kissing her and biting her, and she was kissing him back with her lips pressed tight against her teeth and her hair floating all around them like a cloud. And the train was whispering away from town, and then he was on top of her, pressing her down, and I felt like I was going to be sick. And I started to vomit, but stopped because I was afraid of the noise, and she was moaning and making small, low, whimpering noises I'd never heard anyone make before. I had to run before the darkness crushed me, and I didn't want to do that when I got home because I'd feel ashamed and disgusted afterward, but I knew that I was going to have to because my stomach was heaving and my skin was on fire, and I thought that my heart was going to explode. And I remember that I eventually got a date for the dance with Judy from my history class, who was a nice girl, although plain. But all night long as I danced with her, I could only see my first love moaning and writhing under Denny, just as the worm had writhed under the thrust of the garden spade into the wet, dark earth long ago. And I ran toward home that night. I heard the train vanish into the night, trailing a cruelly arrogant whistle behind it, until it faded to a memory, and there was nothing left. The ant reappears on the underside of the index finger, pauses, antennae flickering inquisitively, and then begins to walk back down the palm, following the deep groove known as the lifeline, until it reaches the wrist. For a moment, it appears as if the ant will vanish into the space between the wrist and the frayed, blood-stained cuff of the shirt. But it changes its mind and slides back down the wrist to the ground on the far side. The ant struggles for a moment in the sticky mud and then crawls determinedly off across the crusted ground. At the extreme edge of the field of vision, just before the blur that is the upper arm, there's a jagged pebbly edge of a shell hole. Half over the lip of the shell hole, grossly out of proportion at this distance, is half of a large earthworm, partially buried by the freshly turned earth thrown up by an explosion. The ant pokes suspiciously at the worm. And I remember the waiting room at the train station, and the weight of my suitcase in my hand, and the way the big iron voice rolled unintelligibly around the high ceiling as the station master announced the incoming trains. And cigar and cigarette smoke was thick in the air.
and the massive air conditioning fan was laboring in vain to clear some of the choking fog away. And the place reeked of urine and age, and an old dog twitched and moaned in his ancient sleep as he curled close against an equally ancient radiator that hissed and panted and belched white jets of steam. And I stood by the door and looked up and down and watched a blanket of heavy new snow settle down over the sleeping town with the ponderous invulnerability of a pregnant woman. I remember looking down into the train tunnel and out along the track to where the shining steel disappeared into darkness. And I suddenly thought that it looked like a magic cave. And then I wondered if I had thought that was supposed to be funny. And I wanted to laugh. Only I wanted to cry, too. And so I could do neither. And instead, I tightened my arm around Judy's waist and pulled her closer against me and kissed the silken hollow of her throat. And I could feel the sharp bone in her hip jabbing against mine, and I didn't care because that was pain, that was pleasure. And I felt the gentle resilience of her breast suddenly against my ribcage and felt her arm tighten protectively around me and her fingernails bite sharply into my arm. And I knew that she was trying not to cry, and that if I said anything at all, it would make her cry. And there would be that sloppy scene we'd been trying to avoid. And so I said nothing, but only held her and kissed her lightly in the eyes. And I knew that people were looking at us and snickering, and I didn't give a damn. And I knew that she wanted me and wanted me to stay, and we both knew that I couldn't. And all around us, about 10 other young men were going through similar tableau with their girlfriends or folks, and everybody was stern and pale and worried and trying to look unconcerned and casual. And so many women were trying not to cry that the humidity in the station was trembling at the saturation point. I remember that the train came quietly in then, and it still looked like a big iron beast, although now it was a silent beast with no smoke, no sparks, but with magic still hidden inside it, although I knew now that it might be a dark magic. And then we had to climb inside, and I was kissing Judy goodbye and telling her I loved her, and she was kissing me and telling me she would wait for me. And I don't know if we were telling the truth or even if we knew ourselves what the truth was. And then Judy was crying openly, and I was swallowed by the iron beast, and we were roaring away from the town and snickering across the web of tracks and booming over the switches. And I saw my old house flash by, and I could see my old window. And I almost imagined that I could see myself as a kid with my nose pressed against the window, looking out and watching my older self roar by. And neither of us suspecting that the other was there, and neither ever working up enough nerve to watch the trains dance. And I remember that all during that long train ride, I could hear Denny's raucous voice somewhere in the distance, talking about how he couldn't wait to get to Gookland. And as the train slashed across the wide, fertile farmlands of the Midwest, the last thing I knew before sleep that night was the wet smell of freshly turned earth. The ant noses the worm disdainfully and then passes out of the field of vision. The only movement now is the ripple of the tall grass and the flash of birds in the shaggy tree. The sky is clouding up again, thunderheads rumbling up over the horizon and rolling across the sky. Two large forms appear near the shaggy tree at the other extreme of the field of vision. The singing of the birds stops, as if turned off by a switch. The two forms move about vaguely near the shaggy tree, rustling the grass. The angle of the field of vision gives a foreshortening effect, and it's difficult to make out just what the figures are. There's a sharp command, the human voice sounding strangely thin under the sighing of the wind. The two figures move away from the shaggy tree, pushing through the grass. They are medics, haggard, dirty soldiers with big red crosses painted on their helmets and armbands and several days' growth on their chins.
They look tired, harried, scared, and determined, and they're moving rapidly, half crouching, searching for something on the ground, and darting frequent wary glances back over their shoulders. As they approach, they seem to grow larger and larger, elongating toward the sky as their movement shifts the perspective. They stop a few feet away and reach down, lifting up a body that has been hidden by the tall grass. It is Denny, the back of his head blown away, his eyes bulging horribly open. The medics lower Denny's body back into the sheltering grass and bend over it, fumbling with something. They finally straighten, glance hurriedly about, and move forward. The two grimy figures swell until they fill practically the entire field of vision, only random patches of sky and the ground underfoot visible around their bulk. The medics come to a stop about a foot away. The scarred, battered, mud-caked combat boot of the medic now dominates the scene, looking big as a mountain. From the combat boot, the medic's leg seems to stretch incredibly toward the sky, like a fatigue-swathed beanstalk with just a suggestion of a head and a helmet floating somewhere at the top. The other medic cannot be seen at all now, having stepped over and out of the field of vision. His shallow breathing and occasional muttered obscenities can be heard. The first medic bends over, his huge hand seeming to leap down from the sky, and touches the arm, lifting the wrist and feeling for a pulse. The medic holds the wrist for a while, and then sighs and lets it go. The wrist plops limply back into the cold, sucking mud, splattering it. The medic's hand swells in the direction of the upper arm and then fades momentarily out of the field of vision, although his wrist remains blurrily visible and his arm seems to stretch back like a highway into the middle distance. The medic tugs, and his hand comes back clutching a tarnished dog tag. Both of the medic's hands disappear forward out of the field of vision. Hands prying, the jaw open, jamming the dog tag into the teeth. The metal cold and slimy against the tongue and gums, pressing the jaws firmly closed again, the dog tag feeling huge and immovable inside the mouth. The world is the medic's face now, looming like a scarred cliff inches away, his bloodshot, twitching eyes as huge as moons, his mouth hanging slackly open with exhaustion, as cavernous and bottomless as a magic cave to a little boy. The medic has halitosis, his breath filled with a richly corrupt smell of freshly turned earth. The medic stretches out two fingers which completely occupy the field of vision, blocking out even the sky. The medic's fingertips are the only things in the world now. They are stained and dirty, and one has a white scar across the whorls. The medic's fingertips touch the eyelids and gently press down. And now, there's nothing but darkness. And I remember the way dawn would crack the eastern sky, the rosy blush slowly spreading and staining the black of night, chasing away the darkness, driving away the stars. And I remember the way a woman looks at you when she loves you, and the sound that a kitten makes when it is happy, and the way that snowflakes blur and melt against a warm window pane in winter. I remember. That story is titled A Dream at Noonday, written by Gardner Duzois. It appears in the collection edited by Damon Knight, titled Orbit 7. This is Michael Hansen speaking. Technical production for MindWebs by Leslie Hilsenhoff. MindWebs is a production of WHA Radio in Madison, a service of University of Wisconsin Extension.

I came across Mr. Kipling in the meadow by the church. If I've painted that spire once, he said, I've painted it a dozen times. He offered me an apple pie. An artist needs inspiration, he explained. Golden shortcrust pastry, delicious apple filling, and just the right amount of sugar sprinkled on top. But then, when it comes to the little details, Mr. Kipling does have an exceedingly good eye.

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2: Yeah.
0: That's because there's a glass and a half of full cream milk in every half pound. 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
3: Will you have a polo, dear Liza, will you have a polo, dear Liza, polo?
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1: I've been gardening in white gloves just to prove that dirt can't hide from new Tide. 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I'm going to hide these filthy gloves in the pockets of these cords. Too tough a test for a low-priced powder, not for new Tide. 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How's that for cleanness? 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

0: past nine.
1: The last stragglers were leaving Mariner's Waxworks. The uniformed attendants, glad that another day's work was over, were locking up. On the second floor of the old grey building, the manager, a stout, blonde man of smart appearance, was talking to one Raymond Hewson, who looked anything but smart. His clothes, although good once, were showing distinct signs of their owner's losing battle with the world.
2: There's nothing new in your request. In fact, we refuse it to many people. Young bloods have often made bets, but we don't play ball. We've nothing to gain and something to lose by letting people spend a night in our murderer's den.
1: A night in the murderer's den. That's what Raymond Hewson, the man in the shabby clothes, was after. Why? You'll find out. The Waxworks. I must earnestly beseech you not to listen to this beyond midnight.

0: Biotex, the new soak and pre-wash powder, presents Beyond Midnight by Michael McCabe.
1: I had a letter recently from Mrs. V.P. Head of 7th Street Parkmore to Johannesburg, and she said, I cannot fully describe my utter delight on returning to the washing to find the stubborn stains of 2 months standing completely removed. I am so glad I discovered your product, Biotex. And now Mrs. J. Longman of Cambridge, West East London, wrote to say, just a word of thanks for your new soak and wash powder, Biotex. I find it almost too good to be true. I've just finished my first packet, and I washed all my baby's woolens with it, and they really do stay white. And what is more, they keep their shape so well, too. Once again, thanks for a wonderful product. I'm just hoping you won't wait too long before putting a large economy-size packet on the market. Well, thank you, Mrs. Head of Parkmore and Mrs. Longman, for your endorsements. I, too, can endorse Biotex by making certain claims to you ladies, the most important of which is that with Biotex, the very stubbornest stains just vanish merely by soaking.
2: Well, we certainly have nothing to gain. If I allowed it and let some young idiot lose his senses, what would be my position, But, of course, your being a journalist somehow, that alters the case.
3: Well, I suppose you mean that journalists have no senses to lose.
2: No. But one imagines them to be sensible, responsible people. Besides, here we have something to gain. Publicity and advertisement.
3: Exactly. And there I thought we might come to terms.
2: Oh, I know what's coming. You want to be paid twice, do you? It used to be said years ago that Madame Tussauds would give a man £100 for sleeping alone in the Chamber of Horrors. And I hope you don't think we've made any such offer. Well, what's your paper?
3: Well, I'm freelancing at the moment, working on space for two or three papers. But, I don't think I'll have any trouble in getting this story published. Do you? Morning Echo would use it like a shot. A night with mariners' murderers. No live paper could turn it down.
2: How do you propose to treat it?
3: Well, I'll make it gruesome, of course, but with just a saving touch of humour.
2: I see. All right, Mr. Houston. Get your story published in the Echo, and there'll be a £5 note waiting for you here when you care to come and call for it. I'd like to be sure about you, though. And I'd like you to be sure about yourself. I must confess that I wouldn't spend a night in murderers' den. I've seen those figures dressed and undressed. I know all about their process of manufacture. I can walk about in company downstairs as if I were walking among so many skittles. But I'd hate to sleep alone down there amongst them.
3: Why?
2: I don't know. There isn't any reason. I mean, I don't believe in ghosts. Even if I did, I'd expect them to haunt the scenes of their crimes or the place where their bodies were laid, not a cellar which just happens to contain their waxwork effigies. It's just that I couldn't sit alone among them all night. They seem to stare so. Well, I mean, after all, they do represent the lowest and most appalling forms of humanity. Now, I wouldn't admit this publicly, of course, but the people who come to see our murderers aren't generally charged with the highest motives themselves. No, the whole atmosphere of the place is unpleasant. And if you're susceptible to atmosphere, I warn you, you're in for a very uncomfortable night.
3: Well, sir, I'm imaginative, I think. I am probably susceptible to atmosphere, as you put it. But it's a good idea, and I have a wife and family to support. Been a bit unlucky lately in the job stakes, you know. And, we're living on my savings, which aren't great. But after all, they are only waxworks, aren't they?
2: You're not superstitious.
3: No, I don't think so.
2: But you just said that you have an imagination. As a journalist, you'd need a reasonably strong one, after all.
3: The editors I've worked for have often complained I haven't any.
2: All right. I think the last of the people have gone. Now, wait a minute. I'll give orders that the figures happen to be draped. I'll let the night people know you're going to be there, too. One condition I'm afraid I must impose on you. I must ask you not to smoke. We had a fire scare down in the murderer's den this evening. I don't know who gave the alarm, but whoever it was a false one. Fortunately, there weren't very many people down there at the time, or there might have been a panic. All right. A night with mariners murderers you want, a night with mariners murderers you shall have.
0: In the passage at the bottom of the stairs were a few preliminary horrors, a rack taken from a medieval castle, relics of the Inquisition, branding irons, thumbscrews. Beyond was the passage into the murderer's den. murderer of Weir stood as if frozen in his diabolical act. Within 5 yards of him sat Mrs. Thompson. There was Lefroy, who killed for gain so that he might ape the gentleman, and Charles Peace, sneering across a gangway at Norman Thorne. Brown and Kennedy, the two most recent additions, stood between Mrs. Dyer and Patrick Mahon.
4: That's Crittan. I expect you recognize him. Insignificant little beast. Looks as if he couldn't tread on a worm. Oh, there's Armstrong. Looks like a decent, harmless country gentleman, doesn't he? And of course this...
5: Who's this?
4: Oh, yes, I was coming to him. He's our star turn. He's the only one of the bunch who hasn't been hanged.
0: The figure Hewson had indicated was that of a small, slight man, not more than 5 feet in height. It wore little waxed moustaches, large spectacles, and a caped coat. There was something so exaggeratedly French in his appearance that it reminded Hewson of a stage caricature.
5: Who is he?
4: That is Dr. Bourdet.
5: Oh. Oh, don't think I've... Well, somehow the name's familiar, but I forget...
4: Well, you'd remember better if you were a Frenchman. For some long while, that man was the terror of Paris. He carried on his work of healing by day and of throat-cutting by night when the fit was on him. He killed for the sheer devilish pleasure it gave him to kill. And always the same way, with a razor. After his last crime, he left a clue behind him which set the police on his track. Now, one clue led to another, and before long, they knew they were on the track of the Parisian equivalent of Jack the Ripper. They had enough evidence to send him to the madhouse or the guillotine on a dozen capital charges.
5: And, they caught him then?
4: No. Our friend was too clever for them. Oh. Even then, when he realized the net was closing, he just vanished. Disappeared off the face of the earth. Ever since the police of every civilized country have been searching for him.
5: Oh. Where can he have possibly gone to? I mean, with such a hunt on for him.
4: Oh, there's no doubt about that.

0: that prevented his body coming to light. Now, one or two crimes of a smaller, though similar nature, have taken place since he disappeared, but he's believed to be dead. The experts think the crimes, as since, are, the actions of imitators.
1: Look at his eyes.
0: Yes, that little figure's a masterpiece. You find the eyes bite into you, don't you?
1: Sort of, yes.
0: Well, that's excellent realism, then.
1: What do you mean?
0: Mesmerism.
1: Pardon?
0: Bourdette practiced mesmerism. He was supposed to mesmerize his victims before dispatching them.
1: Oh.
0: Indeed, had he not done so, it's difficult to believe how so small a man could have done his ghastly work.
1: He's very small, isn't he? Doesn't look very strong or anything.
0: Well, there were never any signs of a struggle. There's an armchair here for you, Mr. Houston. It's the best we can do for you, I'm afraid. I hope you'll be able to get some sleep. But Mr. Houston.
2: Mr. Houston.
1: I
2: thought... yes?
1: I thought, just then, I thought I saw the doctor, Bourdette. Silly, but... I thought I saw him

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0: was imagination. Silly, but... Well, I could have sworn... Just in... Just for a second.
1: You'll have more than one optical illusion before the night's out, I'm afraid. Well, you won't be locked in. You can come upstairs when you've had enough of it. There are watchmen on the premises, so you'll find company. But don't be alarmed if you hear them moving about. I'm sorry I can't give you any more light, but all the lights are on. For obvious reasons, we keep the place as gloomy as possible.
0: Yes.
1: And now I think you'd better return with me to the office for a tot of whiskey before your night's vigil, hmm?
0: Yes, well, for a start, I don't think we'll ever have my armchair facing friend Bordet. Yeah, I think I like him a lot less than the others.
2: The dim, unwavering light fell on the rows of figures, which were so uncannily like human beings that the stillness and the silence seemed unnatural, ghastly even. Hewson missed the sound of breathing, the rustling of clothes, the 101 minute noises one hears when even the deepest silence has fallen upon a crowd. The air was as stagnant as water at the bottom of a standing pool. Not a breath in the chamber to stir a curtain or rustle a hanging drapery or start a shadow.
0: Must be like this at the bottom of the sea. Have to work that into the story somehow. Like the bottom of the sea. Sinister lot, I must say. Even Armstrong doesn't look quite such a harmless country gentleman, no? Still, there are only wax works.
2: All would be well, thought Hewson. Yet somehow... What prevented him most of all from feeling absolutely comfortable was the knowledge that Dr. Bordet was directly behind him.

0: fact that the little Frenchman's waxen stare was directed at the back of his neck. He itched with a desire to turn round.
1: Come on. My nerves have started already. If I turn and look at that dressed-up dummy, it'll be an admission of funk.
2: It's because you're afraid that you won't turn and look at him.
1: Rubbish. Not afraid at all.
2: Yes, you are.
1: Rot. Complete and utter rot. Afraid? A lot of waxworks.
2: Not of a lot of waxworks. Just one. Dr. Bourdette.
1: French fool. Not so healthy now, is he?
2: Look at his eyes.
1: Don't want to see his eyes.
0: All the same, he had to eventually have a quick look round at Dr. Bourdette.
1: Only a waxwork like the rest of them. They're all only waxworks.
0: All the same, he took another quick look behind him. Now, it did not worry Hewson too much, because it was, after all, only his imagination. But there seemed to be a subtle change in the grouping of the figures around Dr. Bourdette. Or was it Dr. Bourdette himself? Looking to the front of him, he looked at Crippen. Again, he had the slight feeling that something, somewhere, was a bit different. Crippen seemed, for instance, to have turned 1 degree to the left.
1: Must have moved my chair a bit. Not Crippen. It was me you moved.
0: And just then, the waxwork of grey moved a hand. At least Hewson thought the hand moved. Just for his own peace of mind, Raymond Hewson gave the waxen figure a little poke. Wax. No more, no less. Lifeless, lifelike. Wax.

0: And they tell me the editors have no imagination. Better make some notes.
1: Right shoulder. He had neither seen nor heard a movement, but it was as if some sixth sense had made him aware of one. He looked straight into the vapid countenance of Lefroy, which smiled vacantly back as if to say,
2: "It wasn't I."
0: Of course it wasn't you. Wasn't any of you.
1: And then he looked back, and Crippen seemed to have shifted his position slightly.
0: Can't trust that little beggar. Can't trust any of them. Once you take your eyes off them, they move. Not good enough, this isn't. I reckon I'm going. Not going to spend enough with a lot of waxworks and move when you aren't looking at them. No, Hewson, please. Can't move. What are you thinking of?
1: He encountered the mild, baleful stare of Bourdette.
0: Ah, almost got you that time, Crippen. All the rest of you, too. If I do see one of you move, I'll smash you to pieces. Smash you! Experienced enough already to write my story. 10 stories, for that matter. Yeah. Morning echo. Wouldn't know how long I'd stayed if I cleared out now. As long as the story's good. Yes. That watchman up there. He'd pull my leg all right. And perhaps the manager wouldn't give me the fiver too. Find out all right how long I was here from the watchman. Rose will laugh about this, I tell her. You asleep, Rose girl? Or awake, thinking of me? Have Rose laughing at me. Kids will pull my leg too. Yeah. I think worse than... Worse than having... Someone's breathing. Someone was breathing. Well, it wasn't me. They knew I was listening then. They stopped. Yes, they did. But this is too much. Bad enough when they move, when I'm not looking. But I'm not having the beggars breathing, too. No, this won't do. I am Raymond Hewson, unsuccessful journalist, but a living and breathing man. And these figures grouped around me are only dummies. Dummies! Huh. What does it matter if they're lifelike? Wax and sawdust for the entertainment of morbid sightseers and orange-sucking tourists. Ha!
1: Then the gaze of Dr. Bourdette urged, challenged, and finally compelled him to turn.
0: Huh?

0: Hewson stared into those dreadful, hypnotic eyes. His own eyes were dilated, and his mouth, at first set into a grin of terror, lifted at the corners into a snarl.
1: You moved, blast it. Yes, you did. I saw you.

0: good evening.
1: Dr. Baudet's movements were quite leisurely. He stepped off his pedestal with the mincing movements of a lady alighting from a bus.
2: I need hardly tell you that not until I overheard the conversation between yourself and the worthy manager of this establishment did I suspect that I should have the pleasure of a companion here for the night. You cannot move or speak without my bidding, but you can hear perfectly well. Something tells me that you are, shall I say, nervous? My dear sir, no illusions. I am not one of these contemptible little effigies suddenly come to life. I am Dr. Baudet himself. Pardon me, but I'm a little stiff. Let me explain. Circumstances with which I need not fatigue you have made it desirable that I should live in England. I was close to the building this evening when I saw a policeman regarding me, thought too curiously. I guessed that he intended to follow me and perhaps ask embarrassing questions, so I mingled with the crowd and came in here. Inspiration showed me a certain means of escape. I raised a cry of fire, and when all the fools had rushed to the stairs, I stripped my effigy of the caped coat, which you may all be wearing, donned it, hid my effigy behind the platform at the back there, and took its place on the pedestal. I own I have spent a most fatiguing evening. The world is divided into collectors and non-collectors. The collectors collect anything according to their own individual tastes. I collect throats.
1: And the doctor regarded Hewson's throat with interest mingled with disfavor.
2: My activities of late have been curtailed. I am glad, though, of the pleasant opportunity of gratifying my somewhat unusual whim. I should never have selected you from choice, of course. No, I like men with thick necks. Thick red necks. This is a little French razor. The blade, you will observe, is very narrow. It does not cut very deep, but deep enough. In just one little moment, you shall see for yourself. I shall ask you the little civil question of all polite barbers. Does the razor suit you, sir? You will have the goodness to raise your chin a little. Thank you. And a little more. Just a little more. Thank you. Merci, monsieur.

0: Over one end of the chamber was a thick skylight of frosted glass, which, by day, let in a few sickly and filtered rays from the floor above. After sunrise, these began to mingle with the subdued light from the electric bulbs, and this mingled illumination added a certain ghastliness to a scene which needed no additional touch of horror. The waxwork figures stood apathetically in their places, waiting to be admired by the crowds who would presently wander fearfully among them. In their midst, in the center gangway, Hewson sat still, leaning far back in his armchair. His chin was up-tilted, as if he were expecting to receive attention from a barber, and although there was not a scratch upon his throat, nor indeed anywhere upon his whole body, he was cold and quite dead. His previous employers were wrong in having him credited with no imagination. Dr. Baudet, on his pedestal, watched the dead man unemotionally. He did not move, nor was he capable of motion. But then, after all, he was only a waxwork.
1: What has a hazelnut in every bite?
2: Sorry!
1: And thick milk chocolate for your delight?
2: Sorry!
1: Nougat and caramel golden light?
2: Sorry!
1: And don't forget the hazelnut in every bite! And again! What has a hazelnut in every bite?
2: Sorry!
1: Thick milk chocolate for your delight?
2: Sorry!
1: Nougat and caramel golden light? And don't forget the hazelnut in every bite!
2: Sorry!
1: A hazelnut in every bite!
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9: This week, A Winter's Tale, set in a pleasant residential neighborhood in the Canadian city of Montreal, where two attractive young women share a cozy, stylish apartment, their workaday problems and pleasures, and their dreams and uncertainties of the future. For Nicole Nugent, there's the question of whether or not she should marry the budding young novelist, Christopher Galloway. For Laura Prescott, still smarting from a broken love affair, there is her current plan to start a beer garden restaurant to put her penchant for German cooking profitably to work. But for Nicole Nugent and Laura Prescott, there will soon be a far more immediate and vital concern. There's a psychopath loose in the neighborhood. He's murdering people. And his victims, all are women. Our story, Face of the Foe, begins after this word.
15: Josephine, open up! It's me, Napoleon Bonaparte, Emperor of all France, much of the civilized world, and Louisiana if the deal falls through.
16: Quick, Pierre, hide in the closet. Napoleon must not find you here.
17: Coming now, Pete.
15: Ah, Josephine, I had to see you.
16: Napoleon, my dearest heart, what are you doing here? I thought you were at Waterloo.
15: I was, but it ended early. What is that? I smell cigarette smoke. You know I hate you to smoke.
16: I didn't. I don't. I started again.
15: Aha! The smoke coming from that closet. Come out of there, you scoundrel, and on guard.
16: Put me in there to pick up the dry cleaning.
15: Take that, you filthy escargot.
18: This world history lesson was brought to you by your American Cancer Society, which says smoking can be injurious to your health.
15: Touché!
18: In more ways than one,

0: picture this. A cool, blustery winter's evening in the city of Montreal. In front of a cozy fire in the living room of their shared apartment, Nicole Nugent and Laura Prescott sit over their after-dinner coffee.
1: Till Eulenspiegel. How does that sound to you as a name for my restaurant?
2: Till Eulenspiegel? What is it?
1: It's not a what is it, it's a who is it. A collection of satirical tales were written about him back in the 1500s. He was kind of a German hippie of his time. Liked to play tricks on the establishment, including innkeepers.
2: Now that you've told me, it's a great name. But will the customers know who he is?
1: His legend will be proclaimed on a plaque outside the door and on the back of our menu. I just hope this place I have an appointment to see tomorrow turns out to be as ideal as it sounds. It's a delicatessen restaurant with modern equipment, even an area at the side for outdoor tables and chairs, and it's right across from the university. A beer garden should have great appeal to college students.
2: That sounds perfect. How come the owner is giving it up?
1: He's retiring.
2: What time is your appointment with him?
1: Not until late tomorrow afternoon, so I have to try to get my mind off it. I'm going to a movie with Amy tonight. Want to join us?
2: No, thank you. This is the kind of evening to curl up in front of the fire with a good book. Especially if the man you're in love with is too busy writing one to curl up with you.
1: I take it Chris is on a deadline.
2: Again. I'm not sure I want to marry a man who's already married to a typewriter.
1: I wouldn't hesitate too long if a man like Christopher Galloway loved me.
2: Be careful on your way out. You may run into the man in apartment 4.
1: Oh, I hope not.
2: All we knew of the man in apartment 4 was the name on his mailbox, T. Oliphant. He'd moved in a month ago. A tall, stooped, cadaverous-looking character with a bald, high-domed head and a gray prison pallor look to his skin. Every time Laura and I encountered him in the lobby, he looked at us through his thick lens glasses in a way that gave us both the creeps. A cold, sneering look, as though we were reacting to something that thoroughly disgusted him.
1: He's a woman-hater, I'm sure of that.
2: Sybil Hepworth thinks he's the mad bomber.
1: It's ridiculous to even ask where Sybil Hepworth gets any of her ideas. But where does she get that one from?
2: Well, you know how he's always carrying a brown carton under his arm when he goes out? And she says she hears him hammering on something in his apartment all the time.
1: So she figures he's in there making bombs.
2: Well, you know Sybil. Sybil Hepworth was our apartment house busybody. Unfortunately, her apartment was right across the hall from ours. And now, as Laura left for her movie date, Sybil came flying out of her door to corner me with an idle comment about the weather, which was always her devious way of trying to strike up a gossip-laden conversation.
3: Real wintry night out, isn't it?
2: Yes, it is.
3: Not fit for man or beast, but I notice it didn't daunt Miss Prescott none. She must have a very important engagement to go out to a night like this.
2: Very.
3: She's a beautiful girl. Used to see her going out all the time with a gentleman friend. But he doesn't seem to come around anymore. I suppose things between them must have gone pfft, as they say.
2: Gone what?
3: Pfft. You know, like they write in the gossip columns.
2: Oh, do you read the gossip columns, Miss Hepworth? I shouldn't think you'd have the time. Good night. I'd long ago reached the conclusion that Sybil Hepworth moved her bed out into the lobby at bedtime. But she was right about one thing. It was a real wintry night outside. I stirred up the flames in the fireplace, kicked off my shoes, and settled down on the sofa with my book. It was a murder mystery, a good one. I was so absorbed in the story I was reading that the sudden frantic pounding on the door gave me a start that nearly sent me out of my skin. Who could it be, and what was wrong? No one had rung the buzzer. Whoever it was, how had they gotten in? I was almost afraid to open the door, but the urgent hammering went on like a cry for help. I turned the catch and cautiously opened the door. The colorless, terrified face of a woman peered in at me.
4: Please, please let me in. Someone's after me.

0: to go after Big Mouth in close to the bank and Beechnuts the tobacco you chew. Around here, Beechnuts the word for chewing tobacco. And it's been that way, father and son, for a long, long time. What's the secret? It's the way Beechnut just keeps getting better. Like Beechnut's a lot moister these days, with more taste and less stems. Big improvements. You ought to try today's Beechnut chewing tobacco. And now I'm a daddy with a son who's full grown, and I tell him a thing or two. Scared money don't win, evil women drink gin, and Beechnut's the tobacco you chew.
1: We'll return to our story in a moment.
2: 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One way to minimize such problems and save a substantial amount of money, too, is to move yourself. 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
3: Oh, let me in, please.
4: Yes, of course. He was right behind me, all the way down Winnicott Road.
5: You're safe now. I've locked the door.
4: Oh, thank you. Thank you.
5: Come in and sit down. I'll get you some brandy, and then you can tell me what happened. With shaking hands, she put the armful of sheet music and books she was carrying on the coffee table and sat down heavily on the sofa. A big, ungainly woman with a round, childlike face framed by black sausage curls. In her late 30s, I figured, and well-to-do, judging by the pastel mink, velvet pantsuit, and pearl necklace she was wearing. I went into the kitchen and poured a generous measure of brandy into a glass, noting by my watch that it was 10:30. And at that moment, I suddenly remembered something that sent a shiver of fear down my spine. Only 4 nights ago, a woman had been found strangled inside a garage on Winnicott Road.
4: Thank you, Miss
5: Nugent, Nicole Nugent.
4: I'm Kathleen Windsor. I live on Winnicott Road, close to Queen Mary. I was on my way home.
5: And someone was following you?
4: Yes, yes. He followed me along Côte Saint-Luc from Girouard and then down Winnicott. I crossed the street and he crossed right behind me, getting closer and closer.
5: How frightening.
4: I knew I couldn't reach my house, so I turned and ran down Phoebe Lane.
5: Did he come after you?
4: Yes, he stopped for just a minute, and then I heard him coming. That's when I ran in and started pounding on your door. Oh, thank heaven you were here to let me in.
5: But how did you get into the lobby without ringing the buzzer?
4: Well, I didn't have to ring. The door wasn't locked.
5: Oh, that's what I was afraid of. We've been having trouble with the lock on that door. I guess the janitor hasn't fixed it yet.
4: Well, you'd better see that he does. But I am grateful that it was still broken tonight.
5: Perhaps I should call the police. Could you give them any description of the man?
4: No. I just ran when I heard him getting closer. I only glanced at him once when I crossed the street on Winnicott before he came across after me.
5: What did he look like?
4: Kind of short, I think, with a dark coat. I couldn't really see. It was dark and he was in the shadows. I was really too frightened to notice.
5: Oh, I understand.
4: You see, only last Monday night, a girl from my church choir was murdered on Winnicott Road.
5: Yes, I read about it. It must be awful when it's someone you knew.
4: Elsie Grimberger. She sang the solo sometimes. Had a beautiful soprano voice.
5: Shall I get you some more brandy?
4: No. No, I have to go home. Mother would be so worried if she knew. She's always warning me to come straight home after choir practice.
5: You live with your mother?
4: Yes, but she's in the hospital now. Has been for weeks, poor thing, with a broken hip. If we were to call the police, something might appear in the paper to worry her.
5: I don't think you have enough of the description to be of any help to them. And I'm sure the man isn't still hanging about.
4: Oh, dear, I hope not. To tell you the truth, I'm frightened about walking home from here.
5: Oh, but I won't let you walk home alone. I'll go with you.
4: Oh, that's very kind, but do you really think you should? I mean, that means from my house back here, you'd be walking alone.
5: Now that she mentioned it, the idea didn't exactly appeal to me. We were in definite need of an escort. And almost at once I thought of Mr. Matry, the janitor. If he were home, he wouldn't mind, I was sure. I remembered his telling me how he liked to take walks at night. There he is now. In just a few minutes, you'll be safely home. Oh. Hello, Mr. Matry. This is so good of you.
6: No trouble at all, Miss Nugent.
5: This is Miss Windsor. She lives just down the street on Winnicott Road.
4: Thank you ever so much for coming to our rescue, Mr. Matry.
5: A sudden suspicion dawned on me. Was Kathleen Windsor just imagining things? Had a man actually been following her, or was it only wishful thinking? She was close to 40, I was sure of it. But when it came to men and mother, it appeared she was just a naughty little girl. Mr. Matry's broad, swarthy face remained expressionless at all of the fawning and giggling Kathleen Windsor couldn't seem to refrain from. Your things are on the coffee table, Miss Windsor. Don't forget them.
4: Oh, yes, my music. I'm going to be singing a solo this Sunday. Are you a church-going man, Mr. Matry?
6: Yes, I go to church every week.
5: As the three of us came out of the apartment, I saw the door across the hall furtively closed. I knew that Sybil Hepworth had had her eyes and ears open. A full moon rode high behind a veil of clouds. We walked quickly, heads down against the wind, and arrived at Seabury House in a few minutes' time. A doorman in maroon and gold livery tipped his hat to Kathleen Windsor, swung the outer door open, and admitted us into the inner sanctum. We rode a whispery, silent elevator to the fourth floor, walked down a thickly carpeted, softly lit hall to a plum-colored door numbered 415. We waited while Kathleen Windsor searched her purse for her keys, found them, and opened the door.
4: Won't you please come in for a moment? Both of you. Just to see that everything's all right.
5: Yes, of course, just for a moment.
4: He might have gotten into my apartment somehow.
6: No, that does not seem very likely to me. It would be very difficult to get past that doorman and through a locked door.
5: But we'll make certain you're safe before we leave. Won't we, Mr. Matry?
6: Of course.
5: Mr. Matry patiently looked into every corner and cupboard and checked the window leading to the fire escape.
6: There is no one here. You do not have to worry.
4: But the other rooms, Mr. Matry, would you mind?
5: He went into the kitchen, the bathroom, and Kathleen's mother's room, looking behind curtains and doors and the clothes hanging in closets. Finally, we walked together into the room that I knew at once belonged to Kathleen Windsor. A little girl's room, all pink and white with ruffled curtains and a menagerie of stuffed animals on a canopied four-poster bed. From a rocking chair in the corner, a giant plush teddy bear stared at me with glass-button eyes.
6: It's all right, Miss Windsor. I've looked everywhere. There is no one.
4: I know you're going to think this is silly of me, Mr. Matry, but there is one other place he could be hiding. Would you just take one little peek under my bed?

0: When a skin injury makes your child cry out in pain,
1: ow, it hurts,
0: remember Camphophonique. Camphophonique is the multi-purpose family medication that instantly stops the pain of minor cuts, scrapes, burns, even cold sores and fever blisters. Camphophonique gently penetrates skin injuries to kill germs, protect against infection, helps nature heal skin injuries. Camphophonique, the penetrating first aid medication, stops pain instantly. Camphophonique.
2: The Zero Hour continues after this.

0: Kathleen Windsor seemed rather ludicrous. I was looking ahead to the following evening when that struggling young novelist, Christopher Galloway, would tear himself away from his current literary effort long enough to take me out to dinner. But it was just my luck to wake up the next morning with a cold.
1: Cheer up. 2 weeks from now, you'll be sunning yourself on the sands of Jamaica, where probably no one's ever even heard of a cold.
0: Oh, right now, my only concern is about my date with Chris tonight. Any time he's willing to take off when he's on a deadline is pure gold.
1: Yes. A glass of freshly squeezed vitamin C. Maybe if you take it easy all day, you'll feel better tonight.
0: Oh, maybe.
1: Too bad you had to go out at all last night.
0: My big errand of mercy. It was a fool's errand, I'm sure. That poor, silly woman. You should have seen her bedroom, Laura. It looked like something out of an old Shirley Temple movie.
1: Well, from what you told me, I guess her mother just never let her grow up.
0: Her mother should have seen her last night, giggling and fawning over poor little Mr. Mattrai.
1: How was Mr. Mattrai taking it?
0: He didn't say anything after we left. You know how quiet and polite he always is. I caught him staring at her a couple of times, though.
1: Hey, we better remind him to fix that lock on the lobby door.
0: Oh, we met T. Oliphant in the lobby on our way out last night. And you should have seen the way he stared at Kathleen Windsor.
1: I've seen the way he stares at me, and that's enough.
0: It was strange. He looked her up and down with that awful sneer of his.
1: Maybe he doesn't approve of women in mink coats.
0: A mink and an apartment at Seabury House. Whatever it is that Kathleen Windsor lacks, it is money, anyway.
1: Well, minks aren't in my line. All I want is a nice going little restaurant. I hope this place I'm seeing today will be it. Keep your fingers crossed.
0: I will. That's about as much activity as I feel up to. It was a long, cold day. Even bundled up under blankets on the sofa in front of a roaring fire, I couldn't stop shivering. I kept trying to get Chris on the phone, but the line was always busy. I knew he had the receiver off the hook. Another annoying habit of his when he was in the throes of creation.

0: Finally. I've been trying to ring you all day.
1: Oh, you know I sometimes take the phone off the hook when I'm writing.
0: Yes, I know. It's very frustrating.
1: What's the matter, Buffett? You sound a little out of sorts.
0: Oh, I'm sorry, Chris. I have a cold, that's all.
1: Oh, poor Miss Muffet. I thought you sounded a little fuzzy. Hey, what does this do to our dinner date?
0: Cancels it, I'm afraid. I just don't think I should go out tonight.
1: Oh, well then, how about me bringing dinner in? Your favorite Chinese food. Or would you rather not have any company at all?
0: Not just any company, but you and Chinese food sound perfect. I'm rallying already.
1: Good girl. I'll be there soon, and I won't stay too late.
0: Oh, it's just as well. Probably full of germs.
1: Seeing as how they're your germs, I'll risk it. I'll see you, Buffett.
0: Muffet. Chris always called me that. With affection, but also with a twinkle of amusement in his eye that he wouldn't explain. I couldn't honestly say why I didn't jump at the chance to marry Chris. I loved him, and he loved me. We both knew it without having to say it all the time. But I also knew his commitment to his work might sometimes come between us. Was that the real reason I put off saying yes? Right now, with the man of my life due any minute, I thought I'd better try to make myself as appealing as anybody with a cold of the nose could be. About all I could manage was a touch of eye makeup and a few strokes of the hairbrush. At least it took some of the lackluster from my eyes and returned a little of the sheen to my hair.
2: Hello, darling. How's my Buffett feel, huh?
0: I'll live. Especially now that help's arrived.
2: With provisions. Here we have beef, wonton, lobster, shrimp, fried rice, pineapple chicken, and pork chop suey.
0: Sounds fantastic. Even to my poor dull taste buds.
2: Hey, where's Laura? I brought dinner for three.
0: Well, she should be back any time. She went to check out a location for her restaurant. It sounded perfect.
2: Oh, good. Well, let's get everything all ready. She may be in the mood for celebration when she comes in.
3: I don't have anything to celebrate. The property wasn't even for sale.
0: Not for sale? But I thought you talked to the owner on the telephone.
3: Well, I thought I did, too. I told him he'd called me in answer to my ad. But he swore it wasn't he who called.
0: Then who was it?
3: He said it must have been some joker. Some joke.
2: I wonder why anyone would do something like that.
3: Don't ask me. Maybe running a wanted ad in the paper on my own wasn't such a good idea.
2: Oh, shouldn't be anything wrong with that. Let's see the ad.
0: Oh, my God.
3: Nikki, what's the matter?
2: What is it, Buffett?
0: That story in the paper. Look what it says. I pointed to a small news item at the bottom of the page. Woman found strangled was the headline. Below it, with disbelieving eyes, I read, early this morning, the body of a woman identified as Kathleen Windsor was found in her apartment at Seabury House on Winnicott Road. She'd been strangled.

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2: 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Oh, it's great.
3: Open the other birthday present.
2: It feels like... Well, what is it?
3: A sphygmomanometer.
2: Sphyg what?
3: Sphygmomanometer. I can take your blood pressure with it.
2: Oh, just when I need it.
3: Well, it's your 40th birthday. I'd like to celebrate 50 more. And there's millions of people walking around who don't even know they have high blood pressure.
2: So?
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2: Look, I don't have it.
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3: Then you'll see the doctor about a checkup.
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3: Good. Then I'll return his spare
2: signal. So this was a trick, huh?
3: I thought of it after reading a Heart Association booklet on high blood pressure. You ought to read it.
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5: Until they happen. Tales of Tomorrow, story number 11. Martians Never Die, by Lucius Daniel. This is your host, Dormentor, saying hello for ABC. What is the ideal bodyguard? The most ferocious looking, the most efficient killer, or the most devoted? On Earth, you might find a combination of all three, but he'd never be as effective in the long run as the curious creature which came back from Mars with Dr. Clyde Curtis in the year 2512. We could very soon sense the unique qualities of this pet, one Chuckle by name. The inspiration for a story in Galaxy magazine called Martians Never Die.

0: buildings of massive stone and completely circular. And there is an inner room, a barren circle with unbroken walls, 3 feet in diameter, and entirely open to the sky at the top. But the only access to it from the ground level is a door of steel, 4 inches thick, with a series of small holes drilled through the top. The outer room is a narrow passageway which completely encircles the inner chamber. No windows, no furnishings. The wall broken only by another door that leads to the street. A fluorescent tube gives it cold light in the narrow space between the two doors. And under it stand Hal Stern and Fay Curtis. And she looks beautiful, he, chunky and affluent, and they're both nervous.
1: I'm frightened, Hal.
2: No need of this.
1: Yes, but suppose Clyde Curtis comes back.
2: He hasn't come back the last 4 years. There's no reason to think he'll come back this time. I wouldn't have called this grim place if you hadn't...
1: Don't, Hal.
2: Well, why can't you forget Clyde completely?
1: You can't expect me to. Not until I feel absolutely certain that he won't return.
2: I said himself. If I don't get back from Mars by the second year, he said, I'll probably never make it.
1: Well, it's a little thing to ask. To wait for 15 minutes once a year.
2: It's a lot to ask, considering the way I feel about you. Now, let's have an end to this nonsense. Let's have him declared legally dead, and then we can get married. Who are you?
3: I'm from the Telegram.
2: So, they're sending cub reporters now.
3: I'm no cub. I've been with them a whole year.
2: You're a little early. Wait outside.
3: What time is he supposed to come back?
2: At 3:44 and 29 seconds, if he comes.
3: How can you spot the exact second that way?
1: But because that's the time when the solar currents are the most favorable.
3: Once a year, huh?
1: Yes, that's right.
3: You're Mrs. Curtis, aren't you?
1: I am.
3: Hey, you know the principle on which Dr. Curtis got to Mars? I mean, it sounds like fourth-dimensional stuff to me.
1: Well, it's not fourth-dimensional, and I'm afraid it's too complicated to explain.
3: Hey, didn't you get a little sore? Doctor taking off for another planet that way and leaving you behind?
2: That's an impertinent question if I ever heard one.
3: You're Mr. Stern, aren't you?
2: I am.
3: And you helped Dr. Curtis finance this Mars project, huh?
2: I have been his friend and financial advisor for many years, yes.
3: Is that all?
2: What do you mean by that?
3: Yes, sir. Hey, where does that other door go to?
1: To the projection room.
3: Could I take a look inside?
2: A diesel tractor couldn't pull that door open.
3: Well, hold the doctor out if he does come back.
1: It opens by pneumatic pressure. The sphere will come into the projection chamber at tremendous speed. Air compression will open the door and act as a cushion for the sphere at the same time.
3: Because those little holes at the top of the door are part of the system, huh?
1: Yes, the air will come through those holes with a whistling sound.
3: Give you a little warning, huh?
2: That sounds very much like an insinuation that I don't...
1: Oh, please, Sam.
3: Hey. Hey, what's that noise?
1: Hell!
2: The air pressure.
3: He is back. Oh, brother, I get a break.
0: There they stand, all three faces, tense with fascination as the heavy steel door is slowly and noiselessly forced open. The cub reporter is aglow with his good fortune of stumbling into a major story. The lady contemplates her husband she had never expected to see again, but Mr. Stern is our man. For reasons of his own, Mr. Stern has not wanted Dr. Curtis to reappear, and the fascination on his face is mixed with other emotions. He is saying to himself,
2: "It can't make any difference. It must."
0: Steel door stands wide now. The rush of compressed air is receding. The gray power of the sphere is sinking slowly into view. Comes to rest on the floor of the projection chamber. And the curved hat swings outward directly behind the steel door. It's the moment when Dr. Curtis should appear, but there is no immediate sign of him. There is only this creature slithering through the hat.
1: Oh, what is it?
2: Now move back, Fay. What if it's a jump?
3: It's a Martian. It must be a Martian.
2: Well, if it's Clyde, something happened
1: to
2: him.
1: Oh, no.
3: No, it's not. I mean, look. There's Dr. Curtis behind us.
1: Curtis?
2: Why? Hey, look out for the thing.
3: Those kind of guys?
2: Look out!
0: It's all right.
3: Behaves like a dog.
1: Where have you been, darling? Why did you stay so long?
0: Later, Fay. We'll talk about it later.
1: Are you ill?
0: No, but I must rest. Take me home.
4: How about a word for the press, Doctor? Can you tell me about that thing?
0: I'll have a good many words for the press, son, later.
4: Oh, not even a statement?
0: Don't worry. I'll see that you're given due credit for your patience.
2: Have you, got a word for an old friend, Clyde?
0: Oh, hello, Hal. Hello.
2: If you'll move that beast out of the way, I'd like to shake hands.
0: A shopkeeper won't bother you. He'll never bother any friend of mine. I must get home, though. Please, Fay, help me to the car. A dislike has already formed between Stern and the beast. Pepco has been steadily eyeing me, old friend and financial advisor. Stern's scalp developed a chronic tingling sensation. There's a strong leather odor as the creature brushes past Stern and the lump to the door. The thing is built in the manner of a frog, except it stands 5 feet high while squatting on its powerful haunches. And to see that difference, too, you settle to suction cups like those of Mossberg. Stern is filled with loathing as he follows its grotesque form through the door. Imagine his state of mind as he finds himself sharing the rear seat of the car with it. Things grew worse for Stern as they arrived at Curtis's home. Fay appears not to notice him at all. Her attention is entirely centered on Clyde.
2: Fay.
1: Please don't bother me now, Hal. I'm fixing some soup for Clyde.
2: Oh, hell, the soup. Listen to me. We've got to find time for a little private discussion.
1: About what?
2: About us, of course. About what we have to do now that Clyde is back.
1: What we have to do is take care of him. He's sick and mutant.
2: Well, so do I.
1: I'm sorry, Hal. That's the way it is.
2: Suppose I just tell him the way things have been between us.
1: Well, I think that Clyde would understand.
2: You don't know Clyde.
1: Oh, please, Hal. I will stay with him and look after him as long as he wants me. You can handle the situation according to your own standards.
2: You bet I will.
1: Meanwhile, you might cooperate until Dr. Anderson gets here and we find out how sick he really is. You certainly couldn't think of bothering him now.
0: Well, the lady is leaving Mr. Stern's flat. He's smoldering. Oh, one hardly feels sympathy for him. He's old enough to know that even Lloyds of London will not ensure the affections of a woman. But now he turns, quite naturally, if you like, to thoughts of mayhem. If Clyde lacks the common courtesy to get lost in the void, then he, Mr. Stern, will have to put him out of the way. This will have to be done before Clyde gets around to revoking the power of attorney he has thoughtfully delegated to his old friend. So, the decision is made, and immediately becomes irrevocable in Mr. Stern's mind. It is only a question of how. With what a splendid sense of determination can a man

0: consider himself in the kitchen for a time, but he is attracted back to the living room by a strong clamor and finds himself facing the awesome consequence of fame, public attention. The press and the curious ones have beaten a path to the door of the man who not only got to Mars, but made it back. If Dr. Curtis Wright should depend on rest and quiet, he will have a little chance to live.
1: Al, will you please take care of those people at the door? It's impossible to hear yourself speak.
2: I don't think there are more than 250. Shall I take a chair and drive them away?
1: Oh, please make them stop pounding on the door. Why must people be so inhuman?
2: I'll do what I can.
1: Will they go away?
2: No, I don't think so. Clyde is new.
1: All right, then I'm going to call the police.
2: The police won't drive away the press.
1: Oh, can't they stop that? Clyde is so weak he can hardly take this seat.
3: Open up in there. Dr. Anderson.
1: Oh, thank heaven. Let him in, Hal, quickly.
2: It would help if you calmed your own nerves a little.
4: Come, sir, and take out the chain bone.
2: Just making sure you're not a reporter, Doctor.
4: Now, where's Clyde?
1: He's over there in the chair, Dr. Anderson. I'm afraid he'll have to be taken to a hospital.
4: No hospital.
5: Why not?
4: Well, this condition is only temporary.
5: How do you know? Are you an M.D.? Hey, open this shirt all the way. I'll get my stethoscope out. What have you done to yourself to get in this condition, Clyde?
4: This thing here. Get it out of my way.
5: It's all right, Doctor. It's all right. Dr. Anderson is a friend.
4: Well behaved, even if it does look a fright. Well, here now, let's listen to the pump.
1: I'm afraid there's a strain, Doctor. The difference in gravity between Mars and Earth, you know, and that awful cloud outside, it comes with a crack in the floor.
4: Be quiet.
5: Well, there's nothing wrong, Andy. The Latin A's told me exactly what to expect and what to do.
4: Latin A's? Never heard of them.
5: They're the intelligent race on Mars. Quite similar to men, but smaller.
4: What is this thing with the Martians?
5: Oh, Shepard and his breed are used as pests.
4: Well, there we are. Those Latin A's, any doctors among them?
5: Well, they're incredibly advanced in ways we'd never suspect. They told me I'd feel this way and that rest would be the only cure.
4: Now, why aren't you in bed, then?
5: Rest, I said, not collapse. Matter of fact, I should be taking a little walk soon.
4: Nothing seriously wrong. I'll leave some pills. But Faye's thing he doesn't take more than one every 3 hours.
1: Are they powerful?
4: Yes, quite powerful. They'll have him back to normal in a couple of days. Call me if I'm wrong.
2: I'll let you out, Doctor.
4: Oh, are you staying here, Sam?
2: Yes, and don't worry. We'll see Clyde get plenty of attention.
4: You better support him if he's set on taking that stroll. Right now, that heart is working pretty hard.
2: I'll walk around and back and let him sit by the ravine.
0: Things are progressing nicely for Mr. Stern. Dr. Anderson has unknowingly provided the method for murder. The police arrive and inform all that they are quarantined until health inspectors have examined Dr. Curtis. Thus, no interruption. The crowds continue to mill about in the street, maintaining an air of confusion. There remains only Shuttle. And that creature must be disposed of before Stern can deal with its master. Mr. Stern concentrates on the problem and examines the monster carefully. Now, how would it defend itself? It has no teeth and therefore no bite. A creature of his size would hardly be equipped with a sting. Its haunches and arms look powerful, and the suction cups on its fingers would make a grip difficult to break. On the other hand, it must have a thin skull, adjusted to the slight atmospheric pressure of mine. The beast returns his stare malevolently and inches closer to his master, Dr. Curtis. It is somehow aware of Stern's intent.

0: Curtis dozes in his chair and Stern waits for him to waken. Waits until after dark.
1: You're awake, Klein.
2: Yes. I think so.
1: What am I?
2: I feel as though I've been in a trance.
1: That's the way you look.
2: What time is it?
1: Around 8.
2: Oh, I must move about. The matinee's told me to move about where I've had trouble with my legs.
1: I'll help you. If your beast will let me.
2: Let him support me.
1: Well, certainly keeps a close watch on you.
2: Amazing creature in many ways. Yeah. I'll just lean on your shoulder, Hal.
3: Did I hear voices? Ah. Are you sure it's all right to move around?
2: It's necessary, my dear.
3: Where are you going?
1: Out to the garden. Is that all right, Klein?
2: Well, it is.
1: But it's cool out there, and your old bench is still at the edge of the ravine.
2: It'll be pleasant to sit there again and contemplate the stars. Are the stars out?
1: Yeah, I think so.
3: All right, then, darling, go ahead. I'm just fixing something for Hal and me to eat.
1: I'm about ready for a little food. Don't let anything stop you, Faye.
0: Stars are uncovered. Perfectly clear sky. Dr. Curtis moves slowly to his bench by the ravine and looks up as though in meditation. Mr. Stern continues to stand facing him, and the beast carefully takes up a position between its master and the yawning ravine, falling abruptly away into the night. Chuckle fixes an adoring gaze on Dr. Curtis and sits motionless. Even Mr. Stern moves nervously about.
1: Why'd you stay on Mars so long, Clyde?
2: I wanted to learn as much as I could. I found out that their civilization has advanced at least 1,000 years beyond our own. And there's no violence of any kind. Crime is unknown.
1: How can that be possible?
2: The psychopathic criminal is treated for his disease. And there's no poverty to create crime in general. As for the power seekers, there is no power to seek since the government is not governed. And they don't even have money. Their needs are produced in abundance. An individual merely presents a service card to take all he requires.
1: You mean to say that nobody on Mars ever gets cleaned up and throttled his wife?
2: It might happen. But the one who's killed dies only in body. His mind and spirit will be transmigrated into the body of the attacker, and the criminal is transformed into his own victim.
1: That you'll never have people believing unless you're able to show how it's done and give demonstrations.
2: Oh, unfortunately, I can't do that. The lab knows they're free with their explanations, but they were beyond me. Don't ask me to talk anymore, Hal. Making me very tired.
1: Oh, I'm sorry, Clyde. Well, you rest up a little. I'll just move around for a while and soak up the bleach.
0: Dr. Curtis is slumping back in his seat almost gratefully. In a moment, he is staring fixedly at the stars. Chuckle is apparently filled with anxiety for his master and watches him even more intently. Mr. Stern is pleased to note that nothing he does seems distracting to the beast. After walking about the carriage for a bit, he moves close to Chuckle. The creature pays him no heed. Mr. Stern picks up a rock and tosses it into the ravine. The creature is unmoved. Mr. Stern picks up another rock, a larger one, and again makes as though to throw it into the ravine, but he suddenly reverses his motion and brings it down clutchingly on the back of the creature's head. Chuckle makes no sound, and a slight twist topples the creature backward into the ravine. And besides, the law can't punish a man for killing a non-human. Quite satisfied with himself, Mr. Stern leaves Dr. Curtis and his friends and strolls to find Faye in the kitchen.
3: Oh, Carl, you didn't leave Clyde out there by himself.
1: Stop the sitting between him and me. It isn't Clyde snoozing again.
3: Oh, all right. I'm just getting a light supper here. It's nearly ready.
1: I've been talking to Clyde about Mars.
3: Does it sound like a nice place to visit?
1: It sounds like utopia. Clyde's fascinated with
3: it. Oh, I'm sure all about it. Then you're feeling better.
1: I wouldn't be surprised when he'll go back after a while.
3: What?
1: Well, I can't blame the guy if he found the perfect place to live.
3: Oh? Was there any mention of taking me along?
1: Hmm? No, you didn't get into the conversation at all.
3: How? You're not just making this up.
1: A lot of good that would do me if he didn't actually get up and go.
3: Well, if he is thinking of returning, he must have been there for 5 years.
1: Look, Fay, I understand how you feel about a man like Clyde. He's pretty phenomenal compared with me, and, well, I talked myself into being a good loser, so will you remember that I'm always available?
3: I keep it very clearly in mind. Along with this idea of a return trip, which is apparently circulating in Clyde's head.
1: Well, that's all I ask.
3: Be honest, Betty, now. Are you sure that Clyde is all right out there?
1: You needn't worry about anything happening to him with that chuck old standing guard.
3: Oh. What's the matter? Did he cut yourself?
1: I must put my finger on a thorn. Things like fury.
3: Oh, well, you'll find something in Clyde's laboratory. But please hurry, or the ominous thing.
1: Oh, never mind. The thing isn't going to kill me. Let's eat.
0: Now the stage is completely set. Our Mr. Stern is reminding himself not to become overconfident. But progress is progress, and he can't help an inward snicker at the way things are going. Gusto, lately deceased, lies at the bottom of the ravine. The lagoon of the Pride has been planted in Fay by Stern, and the overdose of heart stimulant he will administer to his old friend and the jigger of brandy will do the rest. He's cool, the sting in Stern's fingers, giving him a moment's worry because it did not come from any rose bush, but he is started at the moment he puts petrol into the ravine. Oh, the monster must have caught its finger for a fraction of a second with one of its suction cups. So Stern is now busy self-measuring, picking a tough spot as he attacks the omelet with relish. Their supper out of the way, he and Fay help Dr. Curtis back to his chair in the living room. Stern's arm is around Clyde's shoulder, and he actually feels a surge of warmth towards his old friend. Warmth and pity. Because what has to be done must be done. Stern eases the doctor into the chair with a fond smile and a thoroughly affectionate pat on the shoulder. He then stands back to appraise the sick man.
1: Well, you certainly don't look any worse. Don't you think, Fay?
4: If only I didn't feel so weak.
1: Oh, something I completely forgot.
3: Forgot to do what?
1: Dr. Landis, he told me when he was leaving, Clyde is supposed to have a little brandy in between those pills.
4: No, I think not.
3: Oh, but darling, if your own physician ordered it.
1: Think of it, man. You haven't had a shot of your favorite brand for 5 years, and here you're ordered to take it.
4: Oh, very well.
1: Yes, I'll fix it. There's a bottle in the cabinet here.
4: Seems to know your way around the house quite well, Hal.
1: Oh, I had to stop around occasionally to keep an eye on your wife, you know, and she made me mix my own drink.
3: I think I would have given you up for lost if it hadn't been for Hal, darling.
4: I am deeply grateful to both of you for waiting me out. I fully expected to have Shuttle as the only friend left to me.
3: Oh, you make a much more lasting impression than that.
4: By the way, where is Shuttle?
1: Now, isn't the thing coming with us?
4: Apparently not.
3: I'll look in the garden.
1: Last I saw, was sitting beside you with his back to the ravine.
3: You don't suppose it could have slipped over the edge?
1: Take your brandy, old friend.
4: Put it on the table here, Carl.
1: Fine. Got a gun, if you don't mind.
4: You're welcome to all you want.
3: Why? Where is Simon's chopper in the garden?
1: Well, then he must have toppled over the edge.
4: Yes. The only thing that would keep him away from me. Would you mind, Hal, taking a light out there and having a look in the ravine?
1: Oh, no, no, not now. I don't want to leave you.
4: You don't want to leave me?
1: No, I'd stick around and see if anything happens to my old friend.
3: Well, did you look at that bandy bottle?
1: The first thing is happening.
3: Well, so is there anything wrong? Did you feel all about it?
1: Oh, it'll be perfectly wonderful, except to...
3: Except what?
1: Except that old prick in my finger.
3: Well, it might be infected, too. You better let me know.
1: No, no, it's nothing.
3: Oh, it is infected. The whole thing's infected.
4: Let me see how.
1: Nothing, I tell you, Clyde. Never give me a moment's thought, understand?
4: Oh, shut up. Who would come back with me.
1: Oh, you forget about Sockwell. Old Hal will see nothing ever happens to you. Old Sockwell is dead.
5: Martians never die.
3: What do you mean by that, Clyde?
5: How do you feel now?
3: I'm lying to his hand. I'm going to call Dr. Anderson.
4: I don't believe Dr. Anderson can help me.
5: Al, listen to me.
4: Can you understand what I'm saying? Al, how do you feel toward me?
1: Most noble, great man, like this. Just a jealousy.
3: Right. What's wrong with him? He's actually starting at your feet there, as Shapto did.
5: So, you killed Shapto, Hal.
3: Why will you tell me what's happening to Hal? Look at him.
5: It's no longer Hal, my dear, but Shapto in Hal's form. I went as far as to tell him straight out that a murdered Martian never really dies. No, not even their animals.

about him. He brought it on himself. And besides, he was never happier than now, sitting at the feet of his master, adoring the great man, ready to sacrifice his own life to keep his beloved friend from harm. But our tale ends quite cheerfully, after all. Surprise?

0: That's it. Martians Never Die by Lucas Daniel, thanks to Galaxy magazine, now on the stand. Next week, another Tale of Tomorrow out of Galaxy magazine called The Girls from Earth by Frank M. Robinson, in which is dramatized the unique adventures of a pair of earthbound lovelies who seek romance and find it somewhere beyond the planet. So this is your host, Omen Toy, saying, until next week, then, don't stray too far from the phone, girls. You know, there might be such a thing as an interplanetary phone call. Good night.
1: Tales of Tomorrow. Heard in tonight's play were Leslie Wood, Leon Janney, George Petrie, Lynn Cook, and your host or mentor, Raymond Edward Johnson. 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Script adaptation by Dan Whitty. 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

0: I came across Mr. Kipling in the meadow by the church. If I've painted that spire once, he said, I've painted it a dozen times. He offered me an apple pie. An artist needs inspiration, he explained. Golden shortcrust pastry, delicious apple filling, and just the right amount of sugar sprinkled on top. But then, when it comes to the little details, Mr. Kipling does have an exceedingly good eye.
1: Here, do you know something? If you stop eating bird's eye beef burgers and eat these cheap ones...
2: All right.
1: You'll save Mum enough money to buy me a Leeds United tracksuit.
2: Fantastic.
1: I mean, they look the same, don't they?
2: Might look the same, but they don't taste the same.
1: You can't tell the difference.
2: Well, I can. The cheap one's yours.
3: Bird's eye. Somehow other beef burgers just don't taste the same.
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5: The Diary of Fate. Fate plays no favorites. It could happen to you.
6: Book 83, page 227.
5: In the Diary of Fate.
6: Yes, here it is. The name, Edward Matthews. Occupation, farmer. A universally respected endeavor, but frustrating to you, Edward, because it entailed hard work and no prospect of immediate wealth. You sold your farm and with your wife, Ida, left for the city where you thought a man with money in his pockets could not fail. But again, you failed. Soon your money was gone, and you were faced with a decision, and you chose for evil. And then fate intervened with little things. A broken bottle lying in the rut of a country road. A forgotten automobile jack. A flat tire. Yes, they changed the whole course of your life. And now, Edward Matthews, because of those little things, your life will soon be destroyed. Soon it will be time for the final entry under the name Edward Matthews. When I have written, I will read from his record in The Diary of Fate.

0: life record of Edward Matthews now lies open before me. And for a brief moment, I, fate, look ahead to a single instant of ultimate decision.
1: Oh, Ed, I'm afraid.
2: Well, don't be. Nothing can go wrong. Now, here's what we'll do. Tonight, after the old man goes to bed, I'll sneak into his room, take care of him, and get the money. Then we'll hide it outside under that big rock by the spring house.
1: He'll recognize you, Ed.
2: No, Ida. He won't recognize me. He'll be dead.
0: Yes, in the life of Edward Matthews, a grim and ruthless decision was made. A decision for evil. It was then that I, fate, again began to employ the trivial, seemingly unimportant things that determine the inevitable outcome. It is ever thus. Trifles? Yes. Remember how it all started, Edward? You and your wife had left Crane City and were driving over a lonely country road in a second-hand car you had bought with the last of your money.
1: Ed, I think selling the farm was a mistake.
2: Why? Just because we had a little bad luck so far?
1: No. With the farm, we had a home and a roof over our heads.
2: Look, Ida, a farm spells work and more work and nothing more.
1: And what about you in Crane City? You worked every day and most of every night, seeing people, talking business, worrying.
2: That's another story. I made a mistake in Crane City. I trusted the wrong man, that's all.
1: Well, I'm not crying for calico and a butter churn. I just think that farming's the thing you know best.
2: Ida, when we get to St. Louis and I'm underway with Roberts and his friends, you'll see things differently.
1: I thought you needed money before you could go into business with Mr. Roberts.
2: I do. I need a decent stake, but that won't be hard to raise. Look, I'm no fool, Ida. I know a good thing.
1: Ed, look out. That broken bottle. Ed, watch out!
3: Oh,
1: oh,
3: flat.
0: Yes, Edward. A broken bottle in your path. It was a little thing. And now you were stopped on a country road with a flat tire.
1: Who would be stupid enough to throw a broken bottle into a wagon rut?
2: Oh, the world's full of stupid people. Ida, can you move the tools? I have the jack right here alongside the spare tire.
1: Oh, I'm sorry, dear. In the confusion of packing, I must have taken it out and left it in the garage.
2: Oh, you're constantly forgetting things.
1: Darling, I do try to be careful. Oh, look, at a farmhouse. Maybe we can get help there.
2: Well, it's our only hope.
4: Well, what are you wanting now? Oh, I'm sorry, stranger. I thought you were someone else.
5: Someone else? But not exactly a friend, though.
4: Hardly. You know a count named Luke Huggins. But my hired hand till yesterday had to run him off the place. Hunter, what can I do for you?
5: Well, I've got a flat tire and I don't have a jack in my car.
4: Well, I guess I can help you out all right. You're alone?
5: No, my wife's with me. In the car.
4: Well, fetch her. You might as well be comfortable in here. You folks hungry?
5: Well, yeah, now that you mention it. Guess it's been a good 5 hours since we had lunch. Look, we'll be glad to pay for anything.
4: Never mind, lad. Can your wife cook?
5: Certainly can. She was raised on a farm.
4: Good. Get her. I'm alone here now, and I'm not much of a hand around the stove. I've got the food, and you've got the cook. We should get along all right.
5: So you see, Mr. Blake, that was the last I had to do with farming.
4: And you, Mrs. Matthews, how do you feel about your husband leaving the land?
1: I don't know, Mr. Blake. It's up to Ed.
4: Well, I'll admit, you'll never be a millionaire tilling the land, even with tractors and the like. But I don't know of many hungry farmers, either.
1: You see, Ed, you may not get rich,
5: Never mind that. Mr. Blake isn't interested in our personal problems.
4: You're wrong, young man. I am interested.
5: What do you mean?
4: Well, you see, I need help. I need a man in the field, and Mrs. Matthews can take care of the house for me. And I can pay well.
5: All right. It's a deal. Hello.
0: Edward, because of little things, a broken bottle and a forgotten Jack, you now had an opportunity to return to farming, the work you knew best. But an hour later, as you walked through the dimly lighted hall toward Cyrus Blake's room, you thought only of St. Louis and Mr. Roberts and the easy riches that awaited you if you had the initial investment. You were about to knock on the half-open door when you saw something. Something that rooted you to your tracks. In the half-shadows of his room, Cyrus Blake was hiding a small metal box behind some loose bricks of the fireplace. Quickly, you retraced your steps in silence until you were yards from the bedroom. Then, you approached again, noisily.
2: Mr. Blake?
4: Hmm? Oh, it's you,
2: Yes, sir. Thought I'd check with you about the morning chores. May I come in?
4: Yes, of course.
2: Oh, thanks, Mr. Blake. Now, sir, about tomorrow...
4: You're pretty sly, aren't you?
2: Sly? Why, what do you mean, Mr. Blake?
4: Coming in here this way? Your first day on the job?
2: I see what you mean, sort of. Polishing the apple a bit, isn't it?
4: Yeah, that's it. But I was just joking with you, Ed. I'm glad to see you're anxious to get going.
2: Yes, sir. I am anxious.

0: there.
1: Good morning.
2: Hello.
3: Morning, folks. My name's Tuttle.
1: Oh, Mr. Tuttle, the sheriff. Mr. Blake mentioned that you'd be here early.
3: Yeah, rain or shine, I missed the call for 10 years. Gee, I'm sort of postman, too.
2: Well, glad to know you, Mr. Tuttle. I'm Eddie Matthews, and this is my wife, Ida.
3: Yeah.
2: We've gone to work for Mr. Blake.
3: Yeah, glad to hear that. I'm certain you're going to work out better than that there, Luke Cummings.
2: What was he like, Sheriff?
3: He's bad, mister. He wasn't strong enough to do the work of three men. He's a bad one.
1: Where is he now?
3: Yeah, it's hard to say. Probably up the hill someplace.
1: Well, do you think he'll come back here to make trouble for Mr. Blake or for us?
3: Yeah, it's hard to say, ma'am. He and Cyrus argued something fierce before Luke left.
2: Well, I'll keep my eyes open, Sheriff. Oh, is that the mail for Mr. Blake?
3: Yeah, just some papers and magazines. Here you are.
2: Thanks, Sheriff.
3: Yeah, see you folks tomorrow, I reckon. They're glad you're going to be with us. Bye now.
2: Bye, Sheriff.
1: Ed, I'm frightened of that Luke fellow.
2: No worry, Ida. I don't think we'll be around here too long.
1: What? Why, Ed, only a minute ago you said things were all right, that we wouldn't be running off.
2: And we won't be, Ida. Not for a while, anyway. Not before I can get my hands on Cyrus Blake's strong box.
4: Yes, Edward Matthews. You had made your decision. A decision for evil. And even as you chose, a plan was set in motion. And the end for you was certain. Soon there would be no turning back. And soon I would be able to record your final entry in the Diary of Fate.

0: Yes, Edward, because of a broken bottle in your path. You stopped at the farm of Cyrus Blake, and now it was transformed into a place of golden opportunity, for you had caught sight of a black metal box. A box being hidden by old Cyrus behind the bricks of the fireplace in his bedroom. And you decided then and there to have that box and its contents. Even 2 days later, as Ida chattered about an invitation she had received, you could think of nothing else.
1: Mrs. Todd and Mrs. Lawson seem like very nice ladies. Don't you think so, Ed?
2: Oh, yes.
1: They told me all about the church activities and made me promise to come and bring you to the social next week. Do you think we can go, Ed?
2: Huh? Go where?
1: To the church social in town next week. We've been invited.
2: Listen, Ida, I don't want you to have anything to do with the people around here.
1: But, Ed, they're so nice and friendly.
2: Yeah, well, we don't need any friends here. I don't want anybody finding out too much about us.
1: Now, what do you mean by that?
2: Look, when you and the old man were out in the chicken yard this morning, I sneaked a look in that tin box of his. And just like I figured, it's full of money. Big bills. I'm going to get that money, Ida.
1: Oh, Ed, please, we'd be caught, sure.
2: No, we won't. I'll take care of that.
1: What are you going to do?
2: I don't know yet, but I'll figure it out. Something will happen and give us a chance. You'll see. We'll just keep waiting until the right time.
0: The chance you were waiting for came much sooner than you expected, Edward. The very next afternoon, you had gone to the little pasture at the far corner of the farm to check the fences. And there, half hidden under a stack of straw, you found something that sent the blood pounding through your veins. You ran back to the house and found Ida.
2: Ida!
3: Ida!
2: Ida,
3: here,
1: what's the matter?
2: Where's the old man?
1: I don't know. I suppose he's taking his nap. Why?
2: Good. Come on with me. I think I've got the answer to all our problems, Ida. And it's down there in that corner pasture.
1: What did you find down here that's so important?
2: You'll see. Now, wait till I move back this straw. There.
1: Oh, it's a man! He's dead. Oh, Ed, who is it?
2: It's Luke Huggins, that's who it is. Look, he was kicked by one of the horses, see? There's the print of the horseshoe, right in the head.
1: Yeah.
2: Probably tried to steal one after the old man fired him, and that's what happened.
1: But you said it was the
2: answer. Yes, it's the answer to our problems, and it is. We gotta hide Luke's body so it'll never be found.
1: Hide it? But why, Ed, why?
2: Look, no one knows he's dead. They all think he's up in the mountains. We're gonna bury him in the ground under this straw pile, and we gotta do it before the old man wakes up. Now, come on.
1: Wait, Ed, I still don't see what you mean.
2: Ida, look. Nobody knows Luke is dead. But everybody knows he's a little off. Strong, hot-tempered. And he hated old Cyrus Blake. Now we... Hey, who's that?
1: Where?
2: There in the car on the road. The sheriff, I forgot about him.
1: Oh, he's gonna stop at the house, Ed.
2: Yeah, I know it. Look, you go up there and keep him occupied. I'll do this job alone. Just don't let him or the old man come down here till I'm finished, you hear?
1: All right, Ed, I'll try, but hurry.
4: More coffee, Sheriff?
5: Yes, thank you. Mighty fine pie, Cyrus. Mighty fine. You're a lucky man to have a woman like Ida cooking for you.
4: You're right. Don't have to worry about a thing now. No, Ida, what they're doing today?
1: Ed? Why, I think he went out to fix fences, Mr. Blake.
4: There. See that? His own initiative. I didn't say a word about fences. Ezra, that Ed is an A1 farmer.
5: Yeah, that's fine. It's comforting to know your place is in good hands.
4: Yep. I'm getting along in years now. I can't get around like I used to. I'm sort of looking for a nice couple to take over this farm.
5: Yeah, so, sir? Really mean that?
4: Yeah, I sure do. And you can't tell, I might have found them.
5: Yeah. What do you think of that, Ida?
1: Think of what?
5: Why, Miss Matthews, you're so busy looking out that window, you didn't hear a word we said. What's going on there, anyway? seat.
1: Oh, that's nothing, Sheriff, nothing.
5: Sir, that's it, huh? Yes, Iris, I guess this old goat just can't hold a lady's interest, and she's got a man like that to aid her, eh? He comes up the path now.
4: Yeah, you'd better cut a big piece of that pie for him, I'd, eh?
5: By the way, sir, see anything, Luke?
4: No, hadn't been back. Maybe he won't come back this time.
5: Wouldn't be too sure. He's got a bad streak in him. Hello there, Ed.
6: Oh, hi, Sheriff. Hello, Mr. Blake. Hi there.
4: Here you've been fixing fences, Ed.
6: Yeah, down in that corner pasture. Saw something down there, too.
5: Eh?
1: Ed, you...
6: I saw a man, big man, moving through the trees outside the fence. He seemed to be trying to keep out of sight, but I caught him looking me over.
5: Sheriff, that sounds just like Luke. You need to be careful. If he's mad, there's no telling what he might do.
0: Yes, Edward. It was working out even better than you had hoped. Your story of seeing a man lurking in the trees convinced Sheriff Tuttle beyond doubt that Luke had come back. Now you were ready. After the sheriff left, old Mr. Blake went to the barn, leaving you and Ida alone in the house. That was your chance. You spoke swiftly, urgently, as you outlined your plan.
6: Now, you listen to me, Ida. The sheriff is positive now that Luke is back. Anything that happens will be blamed on him.
1: But Luke is dead, I...
6: Yes, but only you and I know that. Don't you see what a perfect alibi it is?
1: Ed, I'm afraid.
6: Well, don't be. Nothing can go wrong. Now, here's what we'll do. Tonight, after the old man goes to bed, I'll sneak into his room, take care of him, and get the money. Then we'll hide it outside under the big rock by that spring house.
1: He'll recognize you, Ed.
6: No, Ida. He won't recognize me. He'll be dead.
1: Dead? You mean you're going to kill him? Oh, no, Ed. Oh, no.
6: It's the only sure way. He'll be dead in a year or two anyway.
1: Murder, Ed.
6: Listen to me. Listen to me now. Come here to the front room. Here. Now, this closet's got a heavy oak door. You wouldn't have a chance of breaking it down, now, would you?
1: No, of course not.
6: And look inside here. See this little hole in the wall? Well, a key will fit just right in there. Now, get this. After we've hidden the money, you tie me up in that chair real tight so I can't even move. And you lock yourself in this closet and drop the key down inside the wall through that hole. You get it? You see, when Sheriff Tuttle comes by tomorrow, he finds the old man dead, the money gone, and us helpless. And we blame the whole thing on Luke.
0: Yes, Edward, it seemed perfect. In a few hours, the box of money would be yours. After dinner, Mr. Blake retired and soon fell asleep. But there was no sleep for you, Edward Matthews. No, you had work to do. And now, at last, the time had come. You picked up the heavy iron stove.

0: that instant, Edward, you committed murder. You dropped the poker and went at once to the hiding place of the money. You ripped away the bricks, tore open the box, and gathered up the bundles of bills. Then you hurried out to the spring house. In a matter of moments, the money was safely hidden under the big rock, and you were back.
1: Ida, come on. We gotta move quickly now. Get hold of yourself, you're trembling.
2: I'm all right, Ed.
1: Come on, then. Now put down that cigarette and tie me up. Here's the cord. There. That's enough. I'll tie my own legs. You better get some more for my hands. Yeah, this big chair's perfect. Heavy and easy to tie to. That's one leg. Come on, Ida. Come on. Start tying the cord to the back of the chair. Now hurry up.
2: Right, I'm hurrying.
1: Tie it now so it can't slip. Yeah. Everything depends on this. If it looks like I could work loose, we'll be in real trouble.
2: I'll be careful.
1: Now, here are my hands. Put the cord around my wrists. Tighter, Ida, tighter. This has got to look authentic. That's it. Now tie it and pull the knots hard. Got it?
2: Yes. Well, that's it, Ed. You'd never get loose by yourself.
1: Oh, good girl. Now get into that closet and lock the door. Then you know what to do with it.

0: Oh, it's fine. Well, now we got nothing to do but wait. And tomorrow we'll be rich, Ida. Very rich.
1: Yes, Edward. You and Ida had nothing to do but wait. And your alibi for murder was flawless. But you who listen, lest you think fate unjust, a conspirator in evil, mark well the final entry. For in a few moments, I, fate, will write for the last time in the record of Edward Matthews. When I have written, I will read from the diary.

0: it is that the mighty ages of eternity are but the sum of trifling moments. And also it is true that destiny is shaped by seemingly inconsequential happenings. Little things. Yes, Edward, a broken bottle led you to murder and riches. And now you sit quietly in a chair, completely confident that nothing can happen to disrupt your plan, for your alibi is perfect. Luke Huggins, a man already dead, will be blamed for your crime. All you have to do is wait. And then, suddenly, panic grips you, Edward. For the first time you see it, another little thing.
1: What was that? Something fell off the table. It... No. Ida!
2: Yes. Ed, what's the matter?
1: Ida, the key. Can you get it back? Can you get it out?
2: No, I can't. The key's way down inside the wall. What's the matter?
1: Your cigarette. Ida, you left it burning. It fell off the table.
2: Cigarette? Oh, no, Ed. Where is it? Can you see it?
1: Yes, it's on the old man's sweater. The one he left on his chair. It's burning. Ida, it's smoking.
2: Can't you do something? Can't you get to it?
1: No, I can't even move. These cords, the chair is so heavy, Ida. It's spreading.
2: No, I can smell it. Ed, do something.
1: I can't move, Ida. It's on the curtains now. They're burning. Flames, they're blazing.
2: Ed, help me. Get me out. Somebody stay here.
1: I'd be so excited. I can't move.

0: Yes, Edward. The essential in your evil scheme was that both you and your wife were helpless. That was to have been your alibi. And instead, it was your death trap. And now it is time to close the book. Another entry has been duly noted on the pages of eternity. And again, justice has been served. In the case of Edward Matthews, as in the cases of all mortals, I, fate, am but the instrument of a plan. And the little things in life are the tools with which I work. A broken bottle lying in the road brought a man to murder. A smoldering cigarette brought him death. Ponder well the moral, you who listen, and remember, there is a page for you in The Diary of Fate.
1: The cast included Herbert Litton, Virginia Gregg, Horace Murphy, Ray Erlenborn, Ivan Dittmars, and Hal Sawyer. Diary of Fate is a Larry Finley transcription, brought to you from...

0: Inside every Cape Plum, there's a nice clean stone asking to be let out. There's a very sweet sound to Cape Plums when you have them for afters.
1: £31.5, £32, £33, £35, £40, and £10 is £50, and £50 is a pound. At first, when you are given change in new money, it may sound rather odd. So if you're puzzled by 31.5, 32, 33, 35, 40, and 10 is 50, and 50 is a pound, think decimal. Now there are 100 new pence in a pound. 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
3: You unlock this door with the key of imagination. Beyond it is another dimension, a dimension of sound, a dimension of sight, a dimension of mind. You're moving into a land of both shadow and substance, of things and ideas. You've just crossed over into the Twilight Zone.

0: The date is Tuesday, September 11th, 1864. We are encamped outside Atlanta, and the destruction goes on. I know not what history will make of this conflagration, but I have witnessed it at close range. I feel it my duty to set down these observations before the prism of time colors them in a different light. As to the present battle, then my words may seem harsh, but I assure you, this is how it was. We charged the enemy's works and carried them with a bayonet. The earth ran red. The air was filled with the screams of the wounded and dying. But we were many, and they were few. And so we tried. Nonetheless, and despite urgings to the contrary, the battle raged on. The city was ours. There was no need to destroy save that which could be of use in the fight against us, but Sherman was drunk with victory. He himself started the fires, the flames which annihilated that great citadel of grace and beauty. One of us should have sent a ball into Sherman's brain. It would have been so easy. But somehow we couldn't, and that devil knew it. He knew it, and he mocked us for our cowardice. The good die young, I've heard him remark. If you're evil enough, you'll live forever. And with that, the entry from Major Skelton's diary ends. So it was that the Union soldiers burned Atlanta. Questions?
1: Professor Jameson?
0: Yes.
1: The books I've read don't describe the Battle of Atlanta that way.
0: Oh, I know. Confusing, isn't it? But as someone once said, history is bunk. Who was it now? I should know that.
2: Henry Ford.
0: Yes, of course. That's it. Mr. Ford. Thank you, Professor Kittredge. Helps when a Nobel Prize winner sits in on your class. You should drop by more often, Sam.
2: You seem to do quite well without me.
0: I could always use a good teaching assistant. So, to sum up today's lecture, the Union soldiers did indeed burn Atlanta for no good reason after the battle was won. You may have seen a more pictorial version in the motion picture Gone with the Wind, but I assure you, the conquering troops took no pleasure in their work. They were forced to it by a man they hated more than they could ever hate the rebels. An ugly, sullen, appallingly brutal general named William Tecumseh Sherman. The history books have glorified this monster, attributing to him qualities of courage and integrity. Trust me, he had no such qualities. He was just a small, evil man, with tiny red eyes and a dirty beard, and a way of talking that made you quietly want to slit his throat.
3: What a great lecture.
4: I really like this class.
5: Professor Jameson makes it so real.
6: I forgot to take notes.
3: Oh, you can borrow mine.
4: What is the test?
5: I don't know.
6: I think it's next Tuesday.
7: It has been said that universities are worlds unto themselves, inhabited by the young. These are the inhabitants of Collins University, a very small world indeed, young people hungering for knowledge, which can be imparted only by age. You have just met Walter Jameson, for 12 years the college's most popular and respected history professor. Students crowd his lecture hall and listen in fascination as he brings the dead past to life for them. It doesn't seem to matter what period of history he's discussing. He makes that period as real as this morning's headlines. Some explain this ability simply as the mark of a consummate actor. However, there are those who don't agree. Like Professor Samuel Kittredge, Nobel Prize winner in chemistry, who has another, more disturbing theory about Walter Jameson. And that theory is about to be put to the test. Very soon, we will find out whether our star professor received his degree from a major university or from the Twilight Zone.
2: Very vivid, Walter. You had me on the edge of my chair.
0: Thank you, Sam. Coming from you, that means a great deal.
2: Now I see why these lectures of yours are so popular.
0: Is that why you sat in today?
2: Partially. Tell me something, if you have a moment.
0: Certainly.
2: Who was this Major Skelton?
0: Oh, no one important. Just a lawyer who happened to enlist.
2: And you acquired his diary?
0: Yeah, lucky break. As I recall, an auction of Civil War memorabilia a few years back.
2: What regiment?
0: 123rd Illinois Infantry.
2: Remarkable. American history is a hobby of mine, but I must say I've never heard of him.
0: His diary's never been published.
2: A fascinating document. May I see it?
0: Surely.
2: Well preserved.
0: It was stored in someone's attic for 100 years. I don't think it had ever been read. You come across objects like this once in a while, put away in boxes. They didn't know what they had.
2: You could resell it for a nice price, I imagine.
0: Original source materials are hard to come by.
2: Don't suppose I could borrow it.
0: I never lend books to absent-minded professors. Remember the last time?
2: Yes. I guess you're right.
0: Time for some coffee?
2: What?
0: I'm going past the student union on the way to my office.
2: Not today. I have a paper to work on for the conference. Oh, I almost forgot. Can you come by for dinner?
0: Whose invitation? Yours or Susanna's?
2: Mine, this time.
0: Something on your mind?
2: Nothing special, just your company. We have a chess game to finish, if I'm not mistaken. Say, 7 o'clock?
0: All right, 7 it is.
2: Good. See you then.
0: Hello?
8: There you are.
0: Where else? I keep regular office hours.
8: I know. A chance to counsel all those co-eds. Oh, please, Mr. Jameson. I just have to talk to you. It's about my term paper.
0: It's Professor Jameson to you, young lady.
8: Excuse me, Professor.
0: I might have an hour this afternoon.
8: Then we'll have to work fast. You see, I have a bad case of writer's block. I need someone to, well, loosen me up.
0: You don't need me. You need a cold shower and a massage.
8: Speak for yourself. Daddy told me he invited you for dinner.
0: He did. You mind?
8: Not if you don't mind my getting some work done afterwards. My thesis is due in 10 days.
0: How's it coming?
8: Oh, it's coming. I'm just not sure I've said enough.
0: Want me to look at it?
8: Absolutely not. I have to know that I can do it on my own without help from you or Daddy.
0: You will. Don't worry about it.
8: I miss you.
0: Me too.
8: Only a few more days. Then we can spend more time together.
0: We'll paint the town red. Oh, there's my 2 o'clock. I gotta go.
8: Let me guess. Female, age 19, about 5'2", with eyes for her handsome professor.
0: Be right there. Actually, this one's a little old lady. Wants to finish her degree before she kicks the bucket.
8: I'll bet. See you in a few hours, darling.
0: It's a date.
9: Oh, there you are.
0: Come in, Janice.
9: I was afraid I was late. Someone else is waiting for you.
0: You're my only appointment this afternoon.
9: She asked if this was your office.
0: A student?
9: No, I don't think so. She's sort of elderly. She acted like she knew you.
10: Hello? Hello?
9: She'll probably come back.
0: Oh, I'm sure you're right. Now then, Janice, how can I help you?
9: I'm sorry to bother you, Professor, but I'm having trouble with the assignment.
0: Can't find all the books? The research library isn't supposed to check out certain materials, but sometimes...
9: It's not that. I've got everything I need, but the authors on the list, they don't agree with your version. So my question is, which version should I use, yours or theirs?
0: Remember what Ford said.
9: What?
0: Never mind. Start with the basic events. Everyone's in agreement there. As to interpretation, that's up to you. Just tell me what you think happened and why, based on all the accounts. Original thought is what counts.
9: But how can I be sure if I wasn't there?
0: That's always the problem, isn't it? There's an old adage. Those who were there know more than those who weren't. The problem is getting people to believe you. Nonetheless, you know what you know, so you learn to keep some things to yourself. But that doesn't affect

0: I'll get it, Father.
1: Hello there, miss. I've got a great deal on a set of encyclopedias.
2: Sorry, we don't want any.
1: Just let me get my foot in the door.
2: Oh, really? You know what's wrong with you, Professor?
1: What?
2: You're always on time. Sort of takes the mystery out of things.
1: Oh, so I'm not mysterious enough for you.
2: That's just it. You're too mysterious. Except when it comes to keeping dates. Get in here.
1: Mmm. What's that for?
2: Because. Like my new dress?
1: Awful. Get rid of it right away.
2: You mean here and now?
1: Watch it. You're a PhD, not some sorority girl.
2: And not yet, I'm not. There's a little matter of a thesis, remember?
1: A mere technicality. Anyway, it doesn't matter. You're about to give it all up and become a housewife.
3: The devil she is.
1: Hello, Sam. I didn't see you there.
3: I'm giving you my daughter's hand, not her brain.
2: Which I inherited from you.
3: She'll get that PhD if I have to...
1: Spank her, I know.
2: Well, I like that.
1: Spare the rod and spoil the child.
3: Pour yourself a drink, Walter. Dinner's almost ready.
1: Don't tell me you're the cook again tonight.
3: Indeed, and why not?
1: Don't you think it's about time Susanna learned for herself?
2: He won't let me.
3: Force of habit, after her mother died. Let's go into the dining room, shall we?
2: I'll serve.
1: You sure there's not something on your mind, Sam?
3: Nothing that a good meal won't cure.

0: had enough to eat.
1: I take it all back, Sam. She'll never be the cook you are.
2: I wouldn't even try.
1: Oh, you could try. Who knows? Maybe you've inherited your father's talents.
0: What do you think you're doing in here?
2: I'll do the dishes later, unless this is the men's hour. Cigars and brandy and all that.
1: Not a cigar, a pipe.
0: It's not the dishes I'm worried about. It's a little matter of a doctoral thesis. Upstairs with you. Walter and I have some talking to do.
2: I don't believe this. It is the gentleman's club, right here in my own house.
0: Just for a while, Susie. Then you can have Walter to yourself.
2: You're not going to treat me this way, are you?
1: Worse, he might have to support me.
2: Then the wedding's off. Good night, Daddy. See you before you go?
1: It's a requirement.
0: Brandy?
1: By all means. You know, you don't have to worry about her. She'll accomplish anything she sets her mind to, with or without us.
0: Oh, I know that. But she's wasted a lot of time. She's almost 30, and I'm almost 70.
1: You're talking about chronological age. You're both still very young.
0: I don't feel young lately. Aches and pains. Let's sit down. The chessboard is exactly as we left it.
1: My move, isn't it?
0: Do your worst.
1: How about pawn to king's bishop 4?
0: Look at that.
1: You don't like it?
0: Not the move. Your hands.
1: What about them?
0: Extraordinary, isn't it? They looked very much the same when we met, those two hands. Firm, smooth, not the slightest discoloration.
1: Time marches on.
0: For some of us. Walter, tell me something.
1: Of course.
0: How old are you?
1: You know the answer. 44.
0: My move. I seem to recall that when you applied for a position at the university, you listed your age as 39. That was, 12 years ago, which would make you 51 now.
1: Come on, Sam. So I'm 51. Too old for Susanna, is that it?
0: In a sense.

0: What are you getting at?
1: This is between the two of us. It won't go beyond this room.
0: Really, Sam?
1: Walter, when I met you, I was 58. I had most of my hair, all of my teeth, and hardly a wrinkle. Look at me now. In 12 short years, I've turned into an old man. But you haven't.
0: It happens that way sometimes.
1: I know. But why?
0: Clean living? Don't ask me, Sam. You're the chemist. I'm just a history teacher.
1: Yes, and you teach it very well. Do you know what your students say? They say it's almost as if you witnessed history firsthand.
0: I try to make it interesting.
1: Fake it, you mean?
0: You could call it that.
1: Yes, that's what I thought. But somehow it didn't seem like you. You're such an honest, precise man. Ah, here it is.
0: What have you got there?
1: A book. A first edition. Photographs, mostly. Taken by a fellow named Matthew Brady during the time of the Civil War.
0: Well, what is it? You look as if you'd seen a ghost.
1: Perhaps I have. Hand me that magnifying glass, will you?
0: I don't see.
1: Was your grandfather in the war by any chance?
0: No.
1: In that case, I'd say we have something of a mystery on our hands.
0: Hmm? How so?
1: You got me interested in your Major Skelton today.
0: Oh, that.
1: I was curious to see what he looked like. So I went through the Brady pictures, not really expecting to find anything. Here. This is a shot of Sherman and three staff officers.
0: Yes, typical of Brady's work. Moody, grim, not a smile between them.
1: Look closely. The one with the pistol in his belt is identified as Major Hugh Skelton. This photograph was taken in the 19th century, and yet it looks exactly like you. I'd know those eyes anywhere. In fact, Walter, I'd have to say, it is you. Tell me the truth. You know what the truth is, don't you? You are the man in the photograph, aren't you?
0: Yes.
1: I knew it. I've suspected for a long time. But, of course, it seemed so fantastic.
0: It is.
1: Yes. So, how old are you?
0: You won't believe me.
1: I can believe anything now.
0: This bust on your mantelpiece? The head of Cato the Elder.
1: That's right.
0: Let's just say, I'm old enough to have known this gentleman personally.
1: But he lived more than 2,000 years ago.
0: I said you wouldn't believe it.
1: No, no, it isn't that, but 2,000 years? How, Walter, how?
0: You don't know what you're asking.
1: In heaven's name, this is what mankind has been dreaming of.
0: Sam.
1: To live forever. To go on learning and understanding eternally, without end, without death.
0: Sam.
1: Tell me the secret.
0: I can't tell you the secret because I don't know what it is myself.
1: What?
0: I was like you, Sam. Afraid of death. Too afraid to face the concept head on. When I thought of all the things there were to know and the pitifully few years man had to know them, I went cold with fear. And with anger, too, at the impossibility of it all. The combination was paralyzing. Every night I dreamed, as you dream, of more time, of immortality. Only if man lived forever, I thought, could there be any point to living at all. One day, on the road, I met a man, an alchemist. He said that he could grant my wish. Only it would cost money. A great deal of money. So I sold everything I had and paid him his money and submitted to his experiments.
1: Go on.
0: There isn't much more to tell, really. I thought the experiment had failed, of course, because I didn't feel any different. But then, when I saw my wife and my children and my friends aging and growing old. This was a problem I hadn't considered, you see.
1: But surely there's a way to get around that paradox.
0: Such as?
1: There must be.
0: Is there? Think about it. If I tell you that somehow I can stop you from aging, where do you want to be stopped? At 30? Then you watch everyone around you turning old. At 70, would you want to live forever the way you are now, sick and weak?
1: It's better than dying.
0: No, Sam. You're wrong. I was wrong. It's death that gives this world its point. We love a rose because we know it will soon be gone. Who ever loved a stone?
1: I'm not a rose, and I'm not a stone. I'm a man, very old, very frightened.
0: Of what? Death?
1: Yes, of death.
0: You're a fool. I want to die.
1: Then why don't you?
0: Because I'm tired of living and scared of dying. That's why. There's a revolver in my desk at home, Sam. The same one you saw in the Civil War photograph. Every night, I hold it in my hand and pray for the courage to pull the trigger. But I can't.
1: You mean to say you've survived all these years without an accident, without being injured or wounded?
0: Some people are lucky that way. They go through life without ever breaking a bone or seeing the inside of a hospital. Oh, I've come close to death plenty of times, but never close enough.
1: Thank you.
0: For what?
1: For reassuring me. I thought that if a man lived forever, he would grow wiser. But that isn't true, is it?
0: You grow tired, that's all.
1: I suppose you married more than once?
0: Yes.
1: How long with each woman, Walter? 10 years? 15?
0: I take your point.
1: Now you know why I attended your lecture.
0: Sam, this isn't a situation of my choosing, not any longer. I tried to resign 6 months ago, but you talked me out of it. You remember?
1: Yes.
0: Do you know why? I knew that Susanna was falling in love with me. And I knew what would happen, because it had happened before. A few years of happiness, and then I warned her. I did everything I could to discourage her.
1: Except tell her the truth.
0: How could I do that? She'd have thought I was mad.
1: Then why didn't you leave?
0: Because it was too late. I was in love with her. Everything was against it, all my reason and experience. But that didn't matter. And God help me, it doesn't matter now.
1: It does to me. Walter, I can't let you marry my daughter.
2: And why not?
1: Susie.
2: Well, go ahead. I asked a question, Father.
0: We were just having a conversation.
2: So I gather.
0: How long were you standing at the top of the stairs?
2: Long enough to hear that there's some sort of disagreement over me. Don't you think it would have been considerate to include me in the negotiation?
0: It's not a negotiation.
1: Please, don't misunderstand.
0: Your father seems to think I'm too old for you, darling.
1: Susanna, let me explain.
2: That's the silliest thing I've ever heard.
0: Good. In that case, you will marry me?
2: I thought that's already been decided. You asked, and I accepted. Unless you're having second thoughts.
0: Nonsense. If I had my way, we'd do it tonight.
2: Are you serious?
0: I've never been more serious in my life.
2: I think you mean it.
0: There's a justice of the peace in the next county. Go upstairs and get your prettiest dress. I'll go back to my place and pick you up in an hour.
2: But...
0: Go. Go.
2: Daddy?
1: I can't very well ground you, can I? You're of legal age.
2: Oh, Walter. I do love you. Though your timing is a bit of a surprise.
0: Life is a surprise. If we're not ready now, when will we be? Next week? Next year? We have to seize happiness when it comes, and it's here now.
2: 1 hour, darling.
1: I'll tell her.
0: She won't believe you, Sam. No one would. In fact, by tomorrow, you won't believe it yourself.
1: We'll see.
0: Yes, we will.

0: Yes?
1: I'll give you one last chance, Walter, if that's your name.
0: Sam, please.
1: The irony is, I truly like you. We've been fine friends. But when it comes to my daughter...
0: You deny her happiness?
1: Is that what you call it? People who love each other don't have secrets. They share their lives. They grow old together. Susanna's entitled to the same thing. Not a mockery of it. You don't belong here. Any more than that antique pistol in the photograph.
0: It's still here. In my desk drawer. And so am I. That's reality, Sam. For better or worse.
1: She's upstairs now, packing. If you come back, I'll expose you. Not just to her, but to the university and the world. Starting tonight.
0: Give me a few minutes. I need to think it through.
1: Good. If you love her, you know what to do.
0: Yes. I know what to do. Only, I don't know if I have the courage.
2: Hello, Tommy.
0: Who are...
2: You needn't stand up.
0: How did you get in?
2: You left the front door open.
0: Who are you?
2: Don't you recognize me, Tommy?
0: No.
2: I know who you are.
0: And who is that?
2: Tom Bowen.
0: Tom?
2: My husband.
0: That's impossible. I've never been married.
2: You mean you don't remember? How convenient for you. We married right after the Great Depression. We lost our farm to the drought. Crops died and blew away like dust. And you, still a strong, vital man. So we packed up the car and moved west. The living would be better now, you said. And it was. For a while, we had a little girl. Did you know she passed away last year, Tommy? A grown woman herself, getting on in years. It's not right to outlive your children. But me, I had to keep going. It was like I'd been waiting all these years, waiting to know where you went when you ran off. And now, I've found you. I've grown old, and you haven't.
0: Don't. Please.
2: And now you're going to marry someone else and leave her the way you left me.
0: Lorette, for God's sake.
2: I can't let you marry her, Tommy. You're mine.
0: Don't touch me.
2: What's this?
0: Put the pistol down.
2: Oh, I remember that gun. You used to keep it locked away. Said it belonged to your great-grandfather. Tommy, what you're doing, it's wrong. You can't go on hurting people the way you hurt me. I won't let you.
0: Lorette, for the love of...
3: What was that?
4: I didn't hear anything.
3: Are you sure? I thought...
4: Thought what?
3: I don't know.
4: Susanna, dear, please wait.
3: Don't try to stop me. I've made up my mind.
4: I know.
3: It's not like I'm going away. Walter and I will be married, and then we'll come back and I'll move my things into his house. It's only down the block. I'll still see you every day and...
4: Shh. I did have some things to say to you. Very important things. But now, I don't know where to start.
3: Please don't. I know we haven't talked much about it, but...
4: Do one thing for me, sweetheart.
3: What?
4: Bring me my reading glasses. I shan't be able to sleep while you're off eloping. At least I can get some reading done.
3: Oh, Daddy, thank you. Where did you leave them?
4: Upstairs in my bedroom, as I recall. Would you mind getting them for me?
3: Of course I will. If Walter comes to the door, tell him...
4: I know what to tell him. Don't expect him just yet. There's still time.
3: Wait right here. I'll find them.

0: No.
1: Excuse me, I didn't see you there.
0: I saw my Tommy. He is resting now.
1: Good evening to you, madam. Walter. Walter, where the devil are you?
2: Hello, Sam.
1: Why are all the lights off?
2: I was just thinking.
1: The window's open.
2: I know.
1: I'll close it.
2: No.
1: What's the matter?
2: It's a strange feeling after all this time.
1: What do you mean?
2: I mean, I've come to my senses. Tell Susanna. Tell her if you would.
1: You're hurt. Turn on the light.
2: Stay away.
1: I'll call a doctor.
2: No.
1: But your hand, there's blood on it.
2: Hard to avoid that when you've been shot. It's dripping all over everything. I'm leaking, Sam. Everything that's been held inside for so long, it's running out. I feel light as a feather.
1: Take my arm. Sit down. Quickly.
2: A little late for that. I'm sinking, Sam. Right into the rug. There'll be quite a mess to clean up.
1: What's happening to you?
2: It's happening. At last.
1: Your hair. Your skin.
2: Sorry to fall apart on you. But nothing lasts forever. Thank God, Sam. Thank God in his wisdom.
1: Oh, Walter. Walter.
2: Tell her.
1: I'll try to think of something.

0: Dad? Walter?
1: No, Susanna. Stay back.
0: Daddy!
1: Go home.
0: Where's Walter?
1: Susanna, please, go home, now.
0: Walter?
1: He's gone.
0: Gone where?
1: I wish I could tell you.
0: But there are his clothes, his shoes. Daddy! Daddy, what else is on the floor?
1: Dust, my dear. Only dust.
2: Professor Walter Jameson, an expert in the subject of times long past, and above all, a consummate actor, since before this university was founded, he's finally completed his life's work, a history of the world that begins in the cradle of civilization and ends in our time, because the future was not his specialty. In fact, the simple truth is he had no future left. The past has a way of catching up with us, sometimes when we least expect it. They say that time heals all wounds, but it also wounds all heals. Rest in peace, Professor. You've just passed the ultimate final examination in the Twilight Zone.

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Heard in the cast were David Darlow, Alyssa Fraden, Elizabeth Leto, Ann Whitney, Jeff Lupitan, and Christian Stolte. 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

0: 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They eat a great many of these. 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Then they smash them all to bits. They are clearly the most primitive people.
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0: I hate to say I told you so.
1: Hey, don't push your luck. That override code has never failed me before.
0: Well, you're in New Zealand now. Welcome to the Twilight Zone.
1: Stay here. I've got a call to make.
0: Gonna call Kessler's? Hey, if you get through, give Rick my best.
1: No signal.
0: Oh, what a surprise. You'll find you can't get one anywhere in Claiborne. And when you try a landline, it'll be busy.
1: The number I call won't be busy.
0: Oh, I'll bet you $20 at 10 to 1.
1: You're pretty sure of yourself, aren't you?
0: Well, have I been wrong yet? The cave was haunted. You couldn't get into the station. How much more proof do you need?
1: All right. So how did you get through to Rick?
0: Well, you've got to be at least 15 Ks out of town. I find Kawakawa is quite a good place to call from.
1: Where's that?
0: 40 minutes drive.
1: You got a car?
0: Yeah.
1: Good. We'll go this afternoon.
0: No, I'm on vacation.
1: Your vacation is hereby rescinded.
0: Then I'm free to go.
2: So, how are you feeling, Edith?
3: I was fine till you turned up.
2: You've had a relapse then. That's not good. I'll have to prescribe more bed rest.
3: You'll do no such thing.
2: I'm just doing my job, Mrs. Alford. I'm sorry, I mean Edith.
3: I want to get back to the shop before Sadie rearranges it again.
2: Look, your blood sugar level's not good. I don't think you're ready for that.
3: I feel fine.
2: Edith, if you don't take care, you'll be back in hospital. Neither of us wants that. If you're smart, you'll limit your work hours to half a day.
3: I'll do what I like.
2: Well, that's what caused your setback to begin with. Are you taking your medication?
3: Yes!
2: Good. I'll check in tomorrow.
3: Oh, don't bother.
2: Oh, it's no bother.
4: Yeah, I know I was supposed to be back by now, Heather, but a few things have come up. Oh, you know Dad. Financial problems all over the place. A few more days. Hey, I looked at some houses when I was in Whangarei. Yep. Oh, a couple of nice ones. If you want a project, I saw one that needed some doing up.
5: Stop tying up my line, will you? I'm expecting a call.
4: Just a second. Who from?
5: Well, I don't know. Someone. It's a business phone.
4: I'll call you tonight, sweetheart. Give the kids a hug. Me too.
5: So, what did you see that needs doing up?
4: Oh, nothing that concerns you. I'll get out of your hair.
5: I'm leaving. Grab some Baraka from behind the bar, will you?
4: Get it yourself.
5: Philip, don't be such a bad sport.
4: The game's not over yet, Dad.
5: It is for you. Oh, did Troy drop in?
4: He did, actually. Said he couldn't make your meeting.
5: And what else did he say?
4: I'm not your secretary.
5: If you see Mike, tell him I need to see him.
4: Mike! The old man wants you in the pub.
6: Be there in a sec.
5: Oh, don't worry, mate. I'll come to you.
4: He's in a bad mood, Mike. I wouldn't piss him off.
7: Oh, no. Better get in there, or he'll have my guts for garters.
4: Good thinking. Marta?
8: I'll see you later, Philip.
5: I said I needed to see you, Mike. What don't you understand about that?
7: Oh, sorry, Mr. Buchanan. My mind was somewhere else.
5: I'm not paying your mind to be anywhere else. I need you on the ball when we make the Maori World pitch to Mr. Tyson.
7: Yeah, I know.
5: Look, I need you to fancy up that Maori stuff like you did with Philip. Are you listening to me?
7: Eh?
5: I told you, I'm paying your mind to be here.
7: Oh, don't worry about
5: it. I will worry about it. You're not paying any bloody attention to me.
8: Hey, Frank, leave the boy alone.
5: You pull your head in, Marta. I just want to make sure the boy comes up with the goods.
8: It doesn't help if you're on his back every minute of the
5: fine, day. Fine. You two sort it out, though.
8: You want me to come to Mardi World with you?
7: No.
8: I can explain the way we do things and why.
7: Oh, explain why you lied to me.
8: Mike, look, you don't understand.
7: Oh, stay away from me. I don't want you around, and I don't want to talk to you. I mean, why should I believe anything you say?

0: Is that proper farmhouse cheddar?
1: No, I don't think so.
0: What about that?
1: No. It's quite nice, though.
0: Is it?